0: They were in my DMs. They were in my mentions. They were emailing me, when are you going to be on the Stephanie Miller show? We love you. And I was like, everyone calm down. I don't know who Stephanie is. I will get acquainted.
1: Yes.
0: So I'm so glad and that then, we could finally connect.
2: Yes, you slid into my DMs, as the kids
0: I
2: say.
0: Sure did.
2: And I was saying, I don't hardly ever check them. And then I was like, oh my God, Chris.
1: Yeah.
2: She wants to come on the show.
1: And so we got her.
2: Because our friend Bob Seska plays you all the time. And it's just so perfect. Your song is so perfect, and it's
0: thank you.
2: So where did that come from, and who's the chorus? And we just found out we live like 5 minutes from each other, so I'm going to be way too
0: neighbors.
2: Clingy.
0: Yeah. Oh my God, the universe, no coincidences whatsoever. So the leopards ate my face is a meme from a 2015 tweet by the writer Adrian Bott, and it really brilliantly summed up people voting against their own best interests. It said, I never thought the leopards would eat my face, screamed the woman who voted for the face-eating leopards party. And, you know, I don't think Adrian thought that it would become what it has to this day.
1: Yeah.
0: There's a huge subreddit called Leopards Eating Faces.
1: They catalog
0: a lot of different things. And so, you know, I learned how to play ukulele during the pandemic, and I wanted to write more songs. And I saw a story about this Black Trump supporter who had gone to a MAGA rally, and Trump supporters were hurling racist insults at him.
2: Yeah.
0: And the first thing I thought is, oh, I never thought the leopards would eat my face. And so I started trying to, I was in bed. It was, 1 o'clock in the morning, and I was just singing as if I was doing a gospel song.
2: Yeah.
0: And then I made a video, and it went super viral. And, that was kind of the beginning of this crazy journey that this song has taken me on.
2: Yeah. Well, you're a great singer too.
0: Yeah.
2: And
0: it's
2: so catchy. And Chris, we probably do a story a day.
1: Yeah, absolutely.
2: About someone a leopard has eaten their face.
0: There's no shortage. And, it's one of those things where, on the one hand, it's really sad that people don't actually care until it affects them.
1: Yeah.
0: But I think the silver lining of the song is that in the midst of so many terrible things happening, it gives people a little bit of schadenfreude, a little bit of good things come to those who wait.
2: I mean,
0: I'm not happy we're in this situation.
2: I know. Chris is more welcome wagon-y than I am. I'll be way at the back of the wagon welcoming them back. But because I know we need their votes, and I'm glad if they're coming around.
0: Here's the thing, Stephanie. I don't know that we need their votes. I think what we need is we need to mobilize people who have felt left out by politics and have felt that they have not seen their needs addressed. And there are a lot of young people, for example, who have really felt why should I get involved in the political process at all? Those are the people I think we need to mobilize.
2: Well,
0: and I think if folks want to do the work to rehabilitate MAGA, God bless y'all. But for me, will you show me who you are?
2: Free Speech TV Land, it's match day. That means it's time to keep us on the air here.
1: I'm just saying,
2: we have such a smaller ecosystem than the right wing does. Free Speech TV is so critical. So many democracy warriors here. Match day is the best time to give. Everything gets doubled because of our handsome, romantic, and sexually explosive and potent frontline funders. You know who you are. Freespeech.org/donate right now.
3: Francesca Ramsey's here.
1: Yeah.
2: We have loved you and stalked you from afar. We're so happy to get you on.
0: Well, I already told your producer, Chris, your fans are intense. They were hitting me up. They were in my DMs. They were in my mentions. They were emailing me, when are you going to be on the Stephanie Miller show? We love you. And I was like, everyone calm down. I don't know who Stephanie is. We will get acquainted.
1: Yes.
0: So I'm so glad we could finally connect.
2: Yes, you slid into my DMs, as the kids say.
0: Sure did.
2: And I was saying, I don't hardly ever check them. And then I was like, oh my God, Chris.
1: Yeah.
2: She wants to come on the show.
1: And so we got her.
2: Because our friend Bob Seska plays you all the time. And it's just so perfect. Your song is so perfect, and it's
0: thank you.
2: So where did that come from, and who's the chorus? And first of all, we just found out we live 5 minutes from each other, so I'm going to be way too clingy.
1: Yeah.
0: Oh my God, the universe, no coincidences whatsoever. So the leopards ate my face is a meme from a 2015 tweet by the writer Adrian Bott, and it really very brilliantly summed up people voting against their own best interests. It said, "I never thought the leopards would eat my face," screamed the woman who voted for the face-eating leopards party.

0: Why is it perfect? Because Dana Goldberg's back.
1: That's right.
0: We miss you
2: so
0: much,
2: baby.
0: Squeaky pants.
1: Squeaky pants.
0: Where can we see you live and your squeaky pants?
3: Well, first of all, I've got a show next week in Chicago on September 23rd. Woo-hoo! 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September 23rd, it's a Wednesday night, and then on October 9th, the Funny Fest is selling out very quickly. There's only 100 tickets left in the entire theater. Oh. They're up in the balcony. You're going to want to go and get them soon. You can get them at danagoldberg.com. Go to my tour schedule. Really quick note, we're having a problem with the mobile app. If you want to get tickets to Chicago or Albuquerque, please do it from your computer. There's a little bit of a glitch in the mobile app. We are getting it fixed.
0: There's something, a glitch in the Matrix. But
3: it's a glitch in the Matrix.
0: All right, fine. I loved your post. RFK Jr. and this incompetent administration are going to kill us all. I think we should use that clip from Terminator. Democrats, come with us if you want to stay alive. Don't you think?
3: Yeah, absolutely. Sure. You know, it's so embarrassing that RFK has sold his entire family out that even he's not speaking up against him destroying the Kennedy Center.
0: I know. Can you imagine? I mean, they're probably, like you said, Dana, going to take a wrecking ball to this. I mean, they already, tell me that the forklift smacking the pillar there yesterday wasn't part of his tantrum, right?
3: Yeah, no, it's disgusting. I can't believe it. And why are, it's all his ego of a president that is deeply loved more than he will ever be. Yeah. And not everyone believed, you know, agreed with Kennedy, but he was one of those men that people really respected, and that's why there are these buildings that, for generations after, people have not touched. No one, probably, no president's like, oh, I need to put Biden's last name on this. Yeah. I mean, it's just ridiculous.
0: Yeah. Probably also part of his being a Putin puppet, because, you know, Cuban Missile Crisis, I don't know, Putin probably hated him. I don't know. Who knows?
4: Well, he's destroyed the two things that Kennedy put on the map in D.C., the Rose Garden and...
0: Yeah. And we were saying, Danny, like, yeah, we can rebuild stuff, but it's not the original, you know,
3: no.
0: Obviously Kennedy Center or Rose Garden, but, you know, I guess we're going to have to try to recreate something. I mean, literally, someone said the aerial shot of the White House now. I mean, it looks like, you know, Pride Rock after Scar took over. I mean, it's just,
3: it's really sad. You know, I think about that. Allison and I talk about it. We were at the East Wing, the last holiday party before Trump stole the second election. And it's just so sad to know that all of that history is gone right now. It's gone. Yeah. And it will be rebuilt. I do believe that we will rebuild this eventually. I don't know if it's going to be in my lifetime or your lifetime, but it's going to get rebuilt.
0: This one is the one that's always so personal to me, Dana, because my mom and dad are buried at Arlington. But these are the headlines today. National Park Service: Trump's arch must go forward despite unavoidable harm to nearby historic sites. I mean, we're just in this period of feeling like nobody can stop this lunatic. Federal officials acknowledge that Trump's planned triumphal arch will unavoidably harm historic sites if built as planned, but they say the project must move forward according to National Park Service document. Must it? Really? Must it?
3: Yeah.
0: So veterans groups, preservationists, obviously tons of people have warned the towering structure will overshadow the cemetery, interrupt the solemn corridor that was intended to be between the cemetery and Lincoln Memorial, and create other disruptions. The adverse effects cannot be fully avoided, they wrote. But they said the project cannot be constructed somewhere else because the proposed location at the Memorial Circle is central to the undertaking. Well, central to him being the biggest a-hole we've ever had in the Oval Office, I guess.
3: And we have to remember, it's not necessarily him. I feel like he's a little bit of what's going on with Mitch McConnell. Like, people are just pulling the strings and telling him where to go. But, it's Peter Thiel and it's you know, Stephen Miller. It's all of these people that want to destroy the lands and all the billionaires that just, it's their bottom line and they want more and more money.
0: Yep. 29 minutes after the hour, more Dana Goldberg.

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7: Come on, it's a first offense, right?
8: That we know of. 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
8: They never admit it, Bill, but they hear more than you think.
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0: an unpopular war raging, and Congress is not doing anything to rein it in, and so there are going to be a lot of incumbents lose their race in the margins. You know, maybe it's not a thing that moves 20% of people, but it could move 5 or 10% of people. And even if it's not the war that they dislike so much, it's the consequences of war, which is the price of diesel and gasoline. And so it's a big issue. I mean, this was Donald Trump's election to lose, and he's doing everything he can to lose it.
1: He really is, and we thank him. We thank him for his attention to this matter, helping Republicans lose.
2: They need to put some sound dampening in that hallway at the Capitol.
1: Yes, yes, for radio's sake.
2: Yes.
1: Dana, Tom, obviously that was Thomas Massie who brought the measure to impeach Pete Hegseth. And I swear that I keep saying it every day, but the story of this era is also just the cowardice of the GOP. Of course, you know, Johnson starts the reset. They barely work. None of us can afford anything. And, of course, they're avoiding this, just as the UN report comes out saying that we committed war crimes, that Hegseth committed war crimes in bombing the girls' schools in Iran. And here we are, right?
3: The denial of that is disgusting. I mean, of course, they're not going to admit that they did it, but the denial of it is pretty grotesque.
1: It's funny. Even right-wing radio host Jesse Kelly said he can't believe Trump chose to launch the Iran war before the midterms with the, to Thomas Massie's point, with the lingering conflict and surging gas prices now threatening to put the entire MAGA movement in jeopardy. He said, I still can't believe we started a war that raised gas prices in a midterm election year. I almost chuckle when I think about the absurdity of that decision. Just put the whole movement in jeopardy. LOL, what a waste. So he's one of the biggest conservatives. Do we have Joe Rogan? This is sweet summer child Joe Rogan talking one about. Go ahead.
4: One of the things that people loved about Trump was no more wars.
5: Yeah.
4: No more wars. No more unnecessary wars.
5: That was the one thing I couldn't argue with.
4: Yeah.
5: You know, like, we don't need to be in a war.
4: Yeah, and that's what we hoped. But it seems like we're in one.
5: Seems like it. They won't call it that, but that's what it seems like to me.
4: What are they calling it? A conflict?
5: Military conflict. Same as Vietnam.
4: Jesus Christ.
5: Yeah.
1: Can we play Leopards Eat My Face? We had Francesca Ramsey on this week who did the Leopards Eating My Face song, which is wildly popular. And now she's wildly popular among the Steph heads as well. Dana, where are you on this? On the welcome wagon to, you know, welcoming people back that helped get Trump elected and are now like, oh, what happened?
3: I don't feel like there's a welcome wagon. I feel like, and I can't say the word, I'm like, get your crap together and just do what you need to do. Don't look to us to coddle you. If you're aware that you made a mistake, just move forward. You really need our validation and our acceptance to do the right thing. If you knew you messed up, go fix it. Go canvas, go knock on doors, do everything you can to fix your mistake that you made over and over and over. You do not need our validation. We do not need to be a welcome wagon. This country should be enough for you to defend it without us coddling you.
1: Yeah, and put a little Bactine on that half-eaten face from a leopard.

0: All right. She's a delight, Danny. You'll love her. Okay. we've been talking about this all morning. The Fed raised interest rates for the first time since 2023, a move aimed at slowing inflation that ticked up again last month. This decision comes despite years of demands from Trump for lower interest rates. The war with Iran changed all of the economic thinking after the U.S. Began it on February 28th, less than 4 months into the job, and Warsh is now presiding over a Fed increasing rates. Trump's already screaming about that like he's screaming about everything else this morning, right? But this is his guy.
1: I think it's
0: another plot against him. He's like, no, they're just doing it to make Trump look bad. Like, wait, your guy that you put
1: your
0: in?
1: Guy that you placed there. And honestly, I think the guy said what he wanted to say and needed to say to get in this position, knowing Trump can't fire him and won't get rid of him. And now he's actually going to follow the board because this is his job. I think for once Trump put someone in who he thought was going to be his lackey, and the guy's like, I'm actually going to do my job.
0: Yeah. Okay, so let's talk about the
2: right-wing hypocrites.
0: So we did a story about the tariffs, you know, that like Senator Katie Britt of Crazy Town in her kitchen is, you know, has spoken out about how great the tariffs are. And then, you know, we find out privately she's trying to get exemptions because, of course, they're hurting businesses in her state. And this story, I mean, we know enough about it. J.D. Vance has said far worse about Trump than most of us have in the past.
1: 100%.
0: And this one, J.D. Vance advised Hillary Clinton's campaign on how to beat Trump in Midwestern swing states. He wasn't just critical of President Trump during the 2016 election. He actually gave strategic advice to Hillary Clinton's campaign about winning over Midwestern swing states. This is a new piece in Vanity Fair. Vance's political metamorphosis from calling Trump America's Hitler to being his Veep is well known, but the tale of how we reached out to the Clinton campaign is new. He said, I hate Hillary Clinton, but I hate Trump more. Trump can't win. He can't win. Hillary's going to lose, and she doesn't have to. I mean, it is amazing what people have done in service of this lifelong criminal.
1: Yeah, and I can't figure out why. I mean, I know there's rumors that J.D. Vance is either bi or he's been on dates with men back in the day. Oh, yeah. But that can't be it. Like, I can't imagine you selling your soul for power and money, because, you know, he met Peter at Yale, I believe. And I'm 100% convinced something happened there, but I don't believe that this is just blackmail. I don't. For you to actually ruin the country like this, something else had to have happened, or the guy just really does like to be in some sort of power, even though more than half of this country, I would say three quarters, including Republicans, think he's a piece of garbage and he's worthless.
3: It seemed to happen at the same time as his conversion to Catholicism, though, because he went like really hardcore Catholic.
0: Well, he's just such a liar, Dana. He's almost better than Trump in that he's so like smooth. And what did he say yesterday? Something about, you know, we're making sure that poor kids can eat in this country. They've cut SNAP benefits by like
1: a lot,
0: but he literally just out loud, we're making sure, like, it's just the upside down.
1: And he also thinks he's funny and charming, and every time he tries to tell a joke, and it just bombs. I mean, bombs. He has the charisma of a dead cat. Like, I just don't even understand why people are following JD.
0: And you talk about like his, you know, origin story and all that. So this was from the New York Times. For years, Vice President JD Vance has railed against universal child care and made snide comments about working families with little ones at home. On Twitter in 2021, he claimed normal, non-affluent Americans prefer a family policy that doesn't shunt their kids into crap daycare so they can enjoy more freedom in the paid freedom, quote unquote, in the paid labor force. Of course, no parents want their kids in crap daycare, but what American mothers prefer is far more complicated than Vance's caricature of the desires of frivolous and wealthy parents who don't want to care for their own children. Instead of crafting policy that might help hardworking single mothers like his own mother, Vance is reportedly championing a federal policy that would take funds earmarked for child care for low-income parents and change the eligibility requirements to include married families with a parent who does not work. I mean, they're just... they literally are not just hypocrites, Dan, will, you know, abandon any value they've ever had, right?
1: Yeah, I don't understand. I mean, he throws his own wife constantly under the bus, being like, it's okay that she's not white. We forgive her not being white. It's okay. And I'm like, oh, my God. Like, yeah, they don't care. He doesn't seem to care about anyone but himself.
0: Yeah, well, that makes him just like Trump.
1: Yep.
0: Here's another reason to vote Dem. Robert Garcia, who we love. Mm-hmm. Ranking member of the House Committee on Oversight and Government Reform demanded answers after the new reporting revealed that Russian oligarch, Umar Kremlev, who has close ties to Putin, spent hundreds of thousands bankrolling Trump's junior's wedding. I mean, Dana, how many times can we say, in any normal news cycle, you know what I mean? Or
1: 100%.
0: If Hunter Biden had, right?
1: Oh my God, if Hunter Biden had, are you kidding? And I'm telling you, the other part that is still more worrisome to me is that he married the daughter of the banker for Jeffrey Epstein. I mean, we know that they're beholden to Russia. We already know they're in bed with them. Yeah. The cover-up of the largest child sex trafficking ring in the history of our country, as far as I know, that they're all connected to this is just disgusting.
0: It's, I always say, it's all one story.
1: It is all one story.
0: Representative Ana Paulina Luna, short for
3: Lunatic,
0: Republican of Florida, argued that Trump Jr.'s personal wealth and friendship with the Russian oligarch make the lavish financing of his wedding fundamentally different from the controversy surrounding Hunter Biden's. Because, of course, they do. According to public records out there, she said Don Jr.'s net worth potentially might be $300 million. I don't think he would need to take a gift like this unless it was actually from a friend. First of all, Dana, I have the wrong kind of friends because she said there's a big difference between someone.
1: I can
0: someone...
1: give you a 20, a nice, crisp 20.
0: Can you spot me a 20?
1: You're welcome.
0: Thank you. There's a big difference between someone knowingly using their father's position and there being evidence of that, which came out in the Hunter Biden case, which then resulted in the investigations into the laptop and those emails, which all turned up nothing.
1: Yeah.
0: Oh, my God. But this is like, even when they're asked directly, they're just like, oh, no, that's not as bad as what Hunter did. And they can't even say, well, what did Hunter do exactly?
1: No.
0: Right?
1: Oh, are you kidding? The enrichment that this family has had during these two presidencies is disgusting and horrifying. And I'm not even going to say, and let's say Hunter did, because there's enough proof of that. This just, the comparison is not an equal comparison. And the amount of billions that the Trump family has made during his presidencies, it's violated every act that I know of that we've covered on here in the Beans. No one seems to care.
0: I don't know how you handle it on the Daily Beans, because literally,
1: we curse a lot.
0: Have swears, which is really important.
1: Yeah,
0: we don't. That's why I have to make up for it when I'm off air. But it's just a story of not even a day, right? Like several a day. Trump crime family moves to cash out crypto. I mean, this is just one story in one a half hour of our day. Right?
1: Trump
0: and his three sons have taken a step that would permit them to cash out on the digital tokens created by the family's cryptocurrency firm and testify concerns from ethics experts about potential conflicts of interest. Is that what we're still calling it?
3: Yeah.
0: Four anonymous digital wallets simultaneously move more than $20 billion. In one of the two crypto tokens launched by Trump's firm to a vesting contract. I don't even understand half of this. The amount of crypto given to other relatives of the president are Trump's sons, Don Jr., Eric, and Barron. They're the only other family members who've been identified as founders. I mean, I swear to God, Dana, at the end of the day, when we find out the actual breadth and depth of the corruption,
1: yeah,
0: even we're going to be stunned, I think.
1: It's worse in our country's history. You notice Ivanka's name hasn't been brought up. She hasn't really been in the limelight. Jared Kushner's around, and his brother, buying all kinds of sports teams. But Ivanka seems to have been keeping herself out of the news lately, which is very telling, in my opinion.
0: Yeah. U.S. democracy has reached its lowest level in 50 years, according to a new global report. Severe drops in scores that measure freedom of expression, freedom of the press, credible elections, effective parliament, which for us, Congress. The founder said one country stood out for how far its democracy has declined. The clearest example, unfortunately, is the United States. It's not your imagination, right? I mean, that's what this midterm is about. I mean, it's like I have the T-shirt that says it's the democracy, stupid. I mean, that encompasses all of it, right?
1: And at this point, they've made enough money to disappear. And you know what? Just go. Just go.
0: Take your shoddy.
1: If we hopefully flip the house.
0: Yeah.
1: Just go.
0: Take your shoddy bribe jet with the, collapsing emergency chute.
1: Just disappear off. Go find safety in Russia. Just go. Venezuela, wherever you're going, just go.
0: Yeah. Okay. 47 minutes. Yeah. Get them out. That's GTFO.
3: Yeah.
0: Okay. 40. 47 minutes after the hour. Back.
4: Secretary of the Army said, you know, the Army has no plans to, like, put people in front of polling places or something like that. Maybe it was ICE, and I'm just confusing the two. But, like, no plans and not doing it are two different things. And whether or not you can believe what they say now and what they're going to do a month and a half from now when they become more desperate. Because every day Donald Trump becomes more desperate, you can't trust anything. So I think for Indivisible and the state parties and everybody else to be doing this work, Mark Elias is out there with Democracy Docket doing good work. Like, I'm speaking with the Illinois Democratic Party tomorrow night on a Zoom talking about how to make sure we secure our elections. I serve as the committee person here in my ward, Ward 32 in Chicago. My job is literally to facilitate the democratic process in the neighborhood. So we're talking about making sure that we have enough poll workers, making sure that we have poll watchers. I'm literally going to be patrolling the neighborhood in my SUV, checking in and making sure that the 30 precincts that we have in my neighborhood are, like, secure and everybody's able to vote. Going to bring donuts and coffee to people standing in line and stuff like that. So we need a million people out there that are doing that. So, like, my advice to folks right now is, you know, if you're out there, go become a poll worker, go get involved, become a poll watcher, like, help us, because regular people holding up their cameras and shining a light, if an ICE agent shows up at a polling location, that's how you stop them from doing evil stuff.
0: Yep, absolutely.
3: Do you know if the Democrats have, like, some clearinghouse that, you know, that people can contact to find out where they go in their community to volunteer for this sort of thing?
4: Yeah, I would check out, I mean, I would always check out vote.com is the easiest place to do. And then iwillvote.com as well as the DNC's version of that. Iwillvote.com, I think, is the perfect place for people.
3: Okay, great.
0: Thank you for asking for something, because I was going to make a cheap poll watcher joke about you.
4: Also, I realize I said it wrong. I meant vote.org.
3: Vote.org.
0: All right, fine. You've been saying this, by the way. So we were, you know, this piece, Fetterman didn't tell his staff about this Republican convention speech. And you said, I've been saying for months that Fetterman has already left the Democratic Party and will wait till the most painful moment to make it official, likely a potential 51-49 Democratic split, handing control back to the Trump plan accordingly. As you've said it over and over, we need a Fetterman-proof majority in the Senate.
4: Yeah, I'm taking credit for coining that phrase. Other people are using it right now, but I want to take my rap on that one. But it is, like, Fetterman is just, let's separate out the politics for a second. Fetterman's just an awful senator. Okay, that story that came out a few weeks ago about how he blew off disabled veterans so that he could go on Fox News and complain about Democrats on Israel for the 10,000th time is the perfect example of this guy. Doesn't introduce legislation, doesn't do constituent services. It's just awful. And then you watch the Republicans fawn over him about how great he is because he disagrees with, like, the DSA on a few issues. He's just a useful idiot to them. And when I was on CNN a few weeks ago, I debated Scott Jennings, and Scott Jennings was very offended that I called John Fetterman an idiot. He's like, see, this is what happens when the Democrats disagree with you on a couple of issues. You know, they're just going to call you an idiot. And I go, no, he's a useful idiot for you. Like, they're ignoring the fact that this guy doesn't do his job because it's helpful that he can go on TV and attack Abdul El-Sayed. And I'm tired of it. Like, the guy's got to go purely on a constituent services level because if you are a Pennsylvania voter, there are resources that you need. There's help that you need that you're not getting because you're down 50% of your delegation. And Fetterman doesn't have any staff that's doing that work because they've all left.
0: Yeah.
4: So I do think he's going to leave at the most opportune moment. They're going to stick the knife in when it hurts. And if we eke out a Senate majority here at 51-49, Fetterman will either leave and give it back to the Republicans, or he's just going to, like, stay, and Donald Trump will still get his Supreme Court nominees in the second half of his term here, and that's going to hurt even more.
0: Mitch McConnell's vote still count, like, if you're alive-ish, but not alive-adjacent?
4: I think
0: do zombie votes count? Pardon?
3: Yeah.
4: He can do that.
3: That's so. It. Oh, that was so creepy yesterday.
4: So it was so bad. It was the shot from the side where he's just like, they clearly prepped him. Can I say the other thing about McConnell, though, is yesterday they had him speak very briefly, and they told the reporters that they weren't allowed to use their phones and record it. On whose authority can I ask that question?
3: Yeah. Right.
4: Do they not have the right to record that? And why did the media go along with that? I don't know.
0: Mm-hmm. Yeah, weird. So you wrote a great piece about AI. This, like, Trump's saying the only control of guardrails AI needs is a strong and smart, high IQ president. I'm like, okay, well, we'll have to wait for one of those.
4: Yeah, right.
0: But Santiago Mayer said we're all going to die because people couldn't bring themselves to vote for the joyful black lady in 2024. And you said it. People are
4: no, hold on. She had a funny laugh, okay?
3: Yeah.
4: They talked about it a lot.
0: I love her laugh. By the way,

0: Stephanie Miller.
1: September is next week.
2: Yeah. It is the Stephanie Miller Show. 52.
3: I actually don't know the lyrics to this song.
1: Okay.
2: So. 52 minutes after the hour. That's our beloved Allie Willis. Okay. Did you see the Jamie Lee Curtis's tribute to our friend Rob Reiner at the Emmys?
4: Oh, I did not.
2: Okay. Don't. I don't recommend if you don't feel like crying all day.
4: No, I do not.
2: So many. You were talking about taking the torch from, you know, Gloria Steinem earlier. And, man, Dana, there's so many patriots we got to take the torch from, you know, that love this country so much. So I'm not sure. A bunch of people are starting to say, when is the Biden statute of limitations? But they're still running on this, right? On blaming Biden. Trump said, I hope everyone realizes the price increases throughout America were caused by sleepy Joe Biden and the Biden administration, not by Trump. And then he said, thank you.
1: Thank you for your attention to this matter.
2: Okay, and then he went to North Carolina and told them they're ugly, like Ken Paxton and what else? I don't know. Gas is actually cheap. And then it's okay. He also said the White House was in very bad condition, both inside and out. Frankly, it was a dump. Past presidents did not take care of it. I love Rennie and renovating it during my spare time, which is not much. Okay.
1: That's all he does. Is talk about renovations of things.
2: Dana, I guess it's good because the you know, all of the, what do you call it, CNN data analyst Harry Enten pointed to a big shift in party identification toward Democrats Wednesday. I think this is a big deal, arguing that movement on one of the electorate's underlying measures could indicate the party was on course to win the House in November. I don't want to get happy, but he noted that Republicans held a 2-point edge in party identification in early September 24. Right before the election. Now Democrats hold an 8-point advantage. But I keep saying I think the biggest number is turnout, is that our turnout has been through the roof, right?
4: I think so, too. And I also think that they're going to be surprised. And I've said this over and over again on the Beans. I've said it here. They tried to gerrymander their way out of some of these blue districts, and they watered down these red ones. And I don't think they're going to be watching them because they think they have them in the bag. So even if there's cheating, I don't think they're going to be able to cheat across the board. And I think they're going to lose some seats that they thought were safe.
2: Yeah.
4: Because there's a lot of independents that have had enough of this garbage, and they're going to come out in numbers that they've never seen before and vote with Democrats.
2: Mm-hmm. So if you watch the Stephanie Miller Show, you hear everything first. I believe Malcolm Nance told us this yesterday, but yet another thing that they're lying about. A U.S. vessel was hit earlier in the week by an Iranian drone and missile attack in the Strait of Hormuz. Trump had just declared the Strait is under our control. It's not, obviously, and I think people know that. He just keeps lying that, you know, we've destroyed their military. We have no damage. And it's just, look at these pictures that came out from CBS News. And these are supplied by active duty troops that our bases have been destroyed.
4: Also, there's so many things, including how many service members we have lost and that were injured. Like you said, the bases, the helicopters, the drones, the things that have been damaged. They're lying about all of it. That's why they're trying to impeach Kegseth. That's why Mike Johnson is going on vacation until after the midterms and not having a vote, because they know that there are Republicans in the House that want Kegseth gone. This is our United States military, and they want someone in charge who actually knows what they're doing.
2: It's keg breath. Okay, and it's Nutlick.
4: My apologies. Nutlick. Thank you for the correction.
2: Howard Nutlick. Okay.
4: Yes.
2: We use the term so often, I forget what their real names are anymore.
1: Lutnick. And Kegseth.
2: Kegseth.
1: Oh, my God. I got it wrong.
2: So I know it's not breaking news that a Republican said something racist. I think it's probably breaking news when a Republican didn't, but okay. Karl Rove recently told a crowd he will vote for the Democrat running to serve on the Texas Railroad Commission. First time he's voted for a Democrat since 1994. This is the Republican Beau French posted racial comments on Sunday about South Asian students at the University of Texas at Austin. Rove told the crowd that French is a bigot and he will not support him. I mean, I'm sorry. The party is filled with bigots, you know, but whatever, right? I guess.
4: Yeah.
2: Yeah.
4: I don't know if anyone is not bigoted that's still part of this party. I, you know what they say? There's 9 Nazis at a table, and you're sitting at a table, there's 10 Nazis at a table.
2: There you go.
4: I mean, if you were still part of this party and backing the president of the United States, you were doing this because he represents the way you feel, period.
2: Yeah. Charlottesville marcher wins Florida House primary.
1: Yeah.
2: Republican, the Florida House of Representatives marched alongside neo-Nazis at the deadly rally in Charlottesville. Marshall Rawson is his name. Okay. Attended the infamous Charlottesville rally, considered the largest white supremacist gathering in a generation, marching with the League of the South, a racist, anti-Semitic, neo-Confederate group that advocates for secession. There you go. Video footage shows him and his now wife arriving at the rally, being greeted by name by the League of the South members. A photo shows him standing near a guy who was a neo-Nazi who a short time later was the one that drove his car into Heather Heyer and killed her. I mean, this is who inhabits their party these days, Dana, right?
4: Yeah. Yeah.
2: I mean,
4: this is the thing. They've always inhabited their party. They just now feel like they can come out and show us who they really are. We always talk about this before. They just took their white hoods off. That's it.
2: Yep. Yeah.
1: Yep.
2: Minnesota Senate nominee defends mistreated J6 rioters. I mean, and this is the same lunatic, by the way, that said the answer to higher gas prices would be to be patriotic and just drive less. I think the energy secretary just said that.
4: Yep.
2: Really? She also said recently, on any given night, over 30% of Californians are homeless. They're just fueled by ridiculous lies at this point and bigotry.
4: That's insane. Yeah, it's also news to me. How do you even get that? It's not like it's on the census.
2: I know. Dana Goldberg, DG Comedy on all the socials. Buy tickets to her show. She's fantastic live on stage. You must see it.
4: Thank you. Follow me, DG Comedy, DanaGoldberg.com. Love you all very much. Good to be back.
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6: Kuwait, Saudi Arabia, UAE, their refined products are not coming out. 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
7: Oil analysts say the crisis is now here.
8: A federal appeals court has dealt a major blow to a federal mandate keeping the J.H. Campbell coal plant in West Olive online.
7: Victory for things that breathe in Michigan. Plus,
9: since the start of the conflict in the Strait of Hormuz, imported fossil fuels cost us an additional 90 billion euros.
7: EU Commission chief calls for rapid electrification of Europe.
5: 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I'm Brad Friedman.
7: And I'm Desi Doyen.
5: Stand by for 6 minutes of independent green news, politics, analysis, and snarky comment.
10: Thank God we have President Trump with some common sense on energy.
5: thank God. Chris Wright, Energy Secretary, you nailed that one. This is your Green News Report. Okay, Desi Doyen, if there's one thing I think about when I think of Donald Trump and energy, it's common sense. What do you have for us today?
7: Well, first, oil industry analysts are sounding increasingly freaked out over the escalating Iran war in the Middle East.
5: Huh.
7: On Wednesday, Saudi Arabia, after drone attacks on its oil export infrastructure, canceled its oil shipments to Europe.
5: Uh-oh.
7: Until at least November, raising the prospect of a severe energy crisis with global implications. Oil giant Shell warned that global energy markets face an extended period of tight supply and price volatility, which is weakening the oil industry's ability to adapt to and offset supply disruptions from the Middle East, underscoring the inherent vulnerability of the world's dependence on fossil fuels.
5: And all thanks to the common sense of Donald Trump.
7: In Europe, European Commission President Ursula von der Leyen used part of her annual State of the European Union address on Wednesday to look at those vulnerabilities and other existential threats to Europe. On climate and energy, von der Leyen unveiled a series of proposals to tackle skyrocketing oil and gas prices caused by the Iran war and to build resilience to accelerating climate impacts in the wake of relentless deadly, record-shattering heat waves, wildfires, and floods this summer that exposed the vulnerability of Europe's infrastructure. Noting that the EU's rapid expansion of solar energy has helped to offset soaring oil and gas costs, von der Leyen called for accelerating the EU's energy transition.
9: So we need to double down on our affordable and homegrown clean energy. For this independence, we need to electrify Europe. We must invest faster. We must speed up grid connection. We must develop storage. In short, let's make Europe's future electric. This is a must.
7: In science, a major new scientific study calculates that the Earth has lost more than 12 trillion tons of ice from Greenland and Antarctica since 1979, enough ice to cover the entire continental United States 5 feet deep.
5: 12 trillion tons.
7: Yes.
5: I'd love to bury the U.S. 5 feet deep at this point.
7: The researchers warn that the rate of ice melt from Greenland and Antarctica has increased each decade due to human-caused climate change driven by the burning of fossil fuels. The accelerated melt is primarily due to warming ocean waters eroding the ice sheets from below rather than surface melting, and that is bad news for rising sea levels.
5: Actually, it's good news for rising sea levels, it's terrible news for us.
7: Good point. In Congress, Republicans in the House and Senate are moving quickly to push through a bill to give fossil fuel companies immunity from climate lawsuits, continuing their efforts to shield the fossil fuel industry from legal liability for its role in unleashing the heat-trapping gases that are driving deadly record-setting disasters in the U.S. and across the planet. In other news, the Trump administration has blocked $25 million in already approved funding for the National Park System, halting more than 130 maintenance projects in parks across the country. Meanwhile, the administration has diverted more than $300 million in national park revenue to build Trump's vanity projects.
5: Well, it's just common sense.
7: Finally, in better news, on Friday, a federal appeals court struck down a Trump administration order that forced a polluting 70-year-old coal plant in Michigan to stay open long past its scheduled retirement date, costing ratepayers more than $250 million. The court ruled that the administration's order was an unlawful, unjustified abuse of emergency authority.
5: For much more on all of these stories and the ones we couldn't get to today, check out our website at greennews.bradblog.com. I'm Brad Friedman.
7: And I'm Desi Doyen.
5: And this has been your Green News Report. It might sound

0: Happy Monday, listeners. For Scientific American Science Quickly, I'm Rachel Feltman. You're listening to our weekly news roundup. Last Friday marked the 25th anniversary of the 9/11 attacks. Even a quarter century after that one devastating day, people are still dying as a result of the terrorist incursion, and at least in some cases, as a result of government inaction. The World Trade Center Health Program, which is authorized to provide no-cost medical monitoring and treatment for certain health conditions determined to be connected to the 9/11 attacks, has around 140,000 members. And the Centers for Disease Control and Prevention estimates that some 400,000 people were exposed to toxic contaminants, risk of physical injury, and physically and emotionally stressful conditions following the attacks. According to previously undisclosed records released last week, New York City officials told the public that the air around Ground Zero was safe to breathe, even when testing showed otherwise. Mayor Zoran Mamdani announced the release of more than 170,000 pages of documentation at a news conference last Tuesday. In addition to air quality reports, the packet includes internal memos discussing elevated levels of asbestos and other toxins found in environmental testing.
1: People got sick because the leaders they trusted lied and told them they were safe to breathe in toxic air. And then when they began to contend with the symptoms of the illnesses that followed, the government that had not hesitated to send them into harm's way was nowhere to be found.
0: The documents are available to the public via a searchable web portal at sept11documents.cityofnewyork.us. Survivor advocates at the press conference on Tuesday said that this documentation could help jumpstart health research and support the legal claims of those in need of medical support. Mamdani also noted that many people who are eligible for assistance from the WTC health program are not yet registered for it.
1: For so many New Yorkers who lived or worked or studied near Ground Zero, and for the thousands of others who worked on the pile, recovering those we lost and clearing the rubble, that was only the beginning of years of hardship and illness that would follow. Thousands of iron workers and firefighters and office workers and so many more remember September 11th, not just each time we mark the passage of another year, but as Congressman Nadler once said, each time they take a struggling breath, each time they have to swallow a pill, each time another chemo dose is administered.
0: If you are below Canal Street in Manhattan or in the Dumbo or Brooklyn Heights neighborhoods of Brooklyn on 9/11 or in the immediate aftermath of the attacks, you can still sign up for medical assistance. You're also eligible if you worked as a first responder for the attacks outside of New York City. Go to cdc.gov/wtc/apply.html for more information. Now let's move on to some AI news. You may have seen some headlines last week about artificial intelligence solving one of math's so-called million-dollar problems. But it turns out this story is actually pretty contentious. Luckily, we've got just the guy to unpack it for you. Joseph Howlett. Joe is a senior reporter at Scientific American who covers physics, math, astronomy, and more. He also happens to have a PhD in particle physics from Columbia, so we're in great hands. Take it away, Joe.
2: Hey, Rachel. Last Tuesday was the craziest day in mathematics history, maybe. For the first time in 20 years, someone solved one of the seven Millennium Prize problems, which are like the biggest problems in math. If you solve one, you're supposed to get $1 million. But this time, the person that solved it was an AI or a group of AIs. It's called the Navier-Stokes problem. The Navier-Stokes equations govern how fluids move. So, like any fluid, like air, water, how it swirls around in space, there's these simple equations that tell you how that's supposed to work. But those simple equations are really hard to work with. Mathematicians, like after 150 years, had no idea whether the equations work all the time or whether they sometimes completely fall apart.

0: about a month ago, they had this breakthrough. There was also an effort underway to try to solve Navier-Stokes with an internal model at OpenAI. And at some point, they heard news of this, and then they redoubled their efforts. The OpenAI model figured out the full problem, Navier-Stokes, in just a couple of days. And it did it with a method that was really similar to what those two mathematicians had been doing for a year. So to them, it seems like maybe the AI kind of was referencing their proof that they had been giving it in prompts, right? OpenAI insists that this isn't what happened, that user data was not accessed, but it's caused a big stir in the math community. Nobody's really sure who to give credit to, and everybody's really angry. This is a huge deal for math for a couple of reasons. Like, any millennium problem being solved, like, it's something people have been waiting for decades. It's what mathematicians, like, build their whole career trying to accomplish. If Navier-Stokes were solved by a human, I would be on Science Quickly trying to tell you why math matters, right? That, like, fluids are in our everyday life. They determine how airplanes fly, and we don't understand them. And understanding them could have all kinds of ramifications for climate modeling and all kinds of stuff like that, right? That's far more remote. You should care about this because mathematicians are now having a conversation that we all are soon going to have, which is like, why do we do what we do? What is the value we get from it? And is the purpose to get as much done as quickly as possible by whatever means? Like, is AI a boon to the human experience, or is it taking something away? And like, this is a question mathematicians are being forced to confront today, like more than any other day, and maybe more acutely than we've seen any field. But it's a question that's coming for all of us.
1: 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Next up, we'll check in with another one of our favorite correspondents from the SIAM newsroom, Chief Newsletter Editor Andrea Garleski. She's here to tell us about the backlash against SpaceX AI's huge data center, which sits right at the border between Tennessee and Mississippi. Aptly dubbed Colossus 2, it's an incredibly dense computing center that's largely being powered by gas-fueled turbines. Thanks for coming on to talk about this, Andrea.
2: Thanks for having me, Rachel. The data centers where SpaceX AI trains its chatbot Grok are in Memphis, Tennessee. SpaceX AI decided to build its Colossus data centers in South Memphis, but the local power grid couldn't deliver enough electricity on SpaceX AI's timeline. So the company brought power generation on site with portable gas turbines rather than waiting for a conventional power plant to spring up. The temporary power plant for Colossus 2, the second of the data centers, backs up to a residential area in South Haven, Mississippi, which is just across the state line from the data center. So the power is generated in Mississippi and transmitted over the border into Tennessee. As of a survey in July, the temporary power fleet was up to 69 turbines, and those temporary turbines are now being phased out as the permanent facility comes online. But as for the people living next door, they say they're plagued by the exhaust from the turbines and the relentless noise. The sound is like a jet plane revving up on the tarmac, but it never takes off. And this is a story happening all around the country. As AI companies build huge data centers, power becomes a constraint. Data centers now use around 4 to 5% of U.S. electricity, and the Electric Power Research Institute projects that that share could reach 9 to 17% by 2030. As for the residents of South Haven, they filed a class action lawsuit alleging lost sleep from the noise and falling property values. The turbines are in their backyards and directly across from their houses. Meanwhile, a preliminary analysis of air quality that was taken over 4 months around one South Haven home found that the fine particulate matter concentrations exceeded the EPA's daily health protection standard about a third of the time. Plus, dozens of gas turbines in one place can produce very high levels of nitrogen oxides. Those pollutants can irritate the lungs, worsen asthma, and form ground-level ozone, the main ingredient in smog. At least 10 schools, 3 daycares, 2 libraries, 11 parks, and 27 churches sit within 2 miles of the plant, according to a local advocacy group. In April, the NAACP sued, calling the operation an unpermitted power plant. But the Department of Justice moved to intervene on SpaceX AI's behalf and asked the court to dismiss the lawsuit. They said that shutting down the power source for Colossus 2 would threaten AI innovation and national security. One of the area residents told Scientific American, "It's so easy for me to see just

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1: Thanks, Andrea. 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But don't worry, this isn't going to be some random show. 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Science Quickly is produced by me, Rachel Faltman, along with Fonda Mwangi, Allison Rogers, and Jeff Delvisio. This episode was edited by Alex Seguiera. Mariel Issa and Aaron Shattuck fact-check our show. 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For Scientific American, this is Rachel Faltman. Have a great week.

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1: Thank you, Scott Van Dusen, for another delightful introduction. This is a little podcast. Hey, everybody. Welcome to Thursday, the 17th of September, 2026. I just wonder how many people who voted for Trump are aware, especially in the red states, so-called, who are aware of what the son of a bitch is doing to their lives. Here's an example. If you remember last week, this dumb bastard threatened to ban sales from the Quebec, Canada-based jet manufacturer Bombardier. He said that that company's product was not good enough. Well, workers at the U.S. headquarters of that Canadian company in Wichita, Kansas, are a little bit anxious now about their job security. This is according to the Washington Post that mentioned this a couple of days ago. One employee, according to the Post, said, "This is ridiculous. We have thousands of Americans working here, and I don't want to be thinking about losing my job," end quote. Well, I don't know what to tell you, dude or dudette, whichever you are. I mean, this is what your lord and master. Now, you might not have voted for him, the person who made that comment. I'm just making a supposition that's probably possibly wrong. Another longtime employee who's an engineer at Bombardier said, quote, "I'm scared about what this might mean for my job and my family." Well, what it would mean is you'd be unemployed and your family would be in a pretty bad, pretty dire straits, worker at Bombardier. But this is what the toilet rat does. He doesn't give a rat's ass. Why don't people get this? Trump doesn't care about workers. Workers? Schmurkers. He doesn't care about workers. Come on. They are chess pieces for him that he likes to play with occasionally when he's not hanging out with his whore or his wife. County commissioner, I guess it's Sedgwick County in Kansas, that where this plant is located. But the Sedgwick County commissioner named Jim Howell, who's a Republican who once worked at Bombardier in Wichita, Kansas, flight test operations, he warned that a ban on the products from this country would be, quote, his word, devastating to the company and a, quote, huge loss for that region of Kansas. Well, and then Howell said this, this county commissioner said this, quote, "It's rare that I go against the president in my comments, but no, he's not perfect." And I think this is one of those things where I'm just shocked that he wanted to wade into this because I don't think it's helping. End quote. Well, it's rare that you go against this fucking criminal who runs the United States, this felon, this liar, cheat, grifting bastard. Well, Mr. Commissioner, tough shit, dude. A thing to keep in your mind, Mr. Howell, Sedgwick County Commissioner, Trump doesn't give a shit about you or your friends or your family or your children or what. He doesn't care about you. But you vote for him. You support him. That's nice. A Republican senator from Kansas, Roger Marshall, who is, according to reports, facing a tighter-than-expected reelection race against Democrat Adam Hamilton. Well, Senator Marshall said he contacted the White House about protecting Bombardier jobs, and he pushed somebody, maybe one of the bastards or bitches that worked for Trump, he pushed for the company to expand its Kansas workforce instead of deciding that the toilet rat, being the king of heaven and hell, decided he's going to close down Bombardier. And the people who work there can, I don't know, whatever, go fuck yourselves. You're not going to get food stamps because those are gone. You're not going to get educational supplements. They're gone. You're not going to get affordable health care. That's gone. Why don't these people understand? Hamilton, the one that Senator Marshall is running against, the Democrat Adam Hamilton, said that Senator Marshall's response came way too late. Hamilton said, quote, "Roger Marshall acts as though he's paid by the White House to be their spokesperson." Well, in a manner of speaking, he is. Come on. Whatever Trump represents to Senator Roger Marshall, Republican of Kansas, whatever Trump represents to him, it is something that Senator Marshall fully agrees with and supports and worships and honors. Well, an aviation consultant named Roland Vincent is quoted as saying that the dispute between Trump and the rest of the world, in this case Canada, reflects the deep interdependence of the United States and Canadian aerospace industries. And this aviation consultant is warning the obvious. Trump is such a dumb fucking bum. He doesn't understand any of this. But this aviation consultant said, quote, "It's a serious threat. Nobody wants to be on the headline when it comes to the anger of someone who's got the power of the president." End quote. The power of the president. You know what I shared with you yesterday? What these 36 medical experts have said about Trump? He is certifiably fucking crazy. I mean, he just is. No, he doesn't walk around slobbering and, you know, trying to break into department stores in a mall, slobbering about the Martians are coming. He has a much worse form of mental illness. It's infecting the whole country and a good proportion of the planet. One guy can do this. So this is the second time that Trump made threats against this company, Bombardier. There was a January threat to revoke the certifications of these jet engines that are being made there. That never happened. That was just Trump acting like the son of a bitch that he is. And according to, I guess it's the Washington Post, one Bombardier employee said, quote, "I hope this blows over. I just want to do my job," end quote. Well, you're dealing with a psycho, and there's only two ways it would blow over. The psycho dies, or the psycho gets unpsychoed. Which do you think has the greater chance of succeeding where it concerns Trump? But it should be a lesson. I know it won't be. But why isn't, let me rephrase it, why isn't this a lesson to every working class or middle class American that Donald Trump does not give a fuck whether you live or die? He doesn't care about your children, your job, your health care, your education, nothing. He cares about one thing, manipulating you into believing that he is your divine leader. Christ. Here's another example of the psychotic fuck. You know, the Kennedy Center for the Performing Arts, the board there voted to close the building after the ruling that the slimy toilet rat couldn't put his name there. So what has Trump decided? He said yesterday that the Kennedy Center could be ripped down if he doesn't receive recognition on the performing arts building. Ripped down. I'll take my dollies and marbles and go home after I stomp the shit out of our sandcastles here in the sandbox. But you're not going to deny me where my name belongs. Jesus. He told reporters when he was bullshitting voters in North Carolina, he said, "I think I should certainly have recognition because, frankly, if that's not done, it'll end up being ripped down," end quote. The toilet rat claims that the Kennedy Center was what he calls a mess without his intervention. And he said, quote, they've lost tens of millions of dollars, even hundreds of millions of dollars. He compared it to New York's Carnegie Hall, which it is not and never would be. But, you know, this rambling bullshit out of this bastard's mouth came after a federal judge a couple days ago blocked the Performing Arts Center board from adding Trump's filthy fucking name on the building or on the site. And that's when the toilet rat responded by saying he will not spend money approved by Congress to fund the center's renovation unless the building bears his name. Last year, Congress had appropriated $257 million for the renovation. So the toilet rat, I mean, being king of the world as he thinks he is, he just said, no, fuck it. Not going to spend the money. How's that? I'll tear the goddamn building down. You won't put my name on it? On Tuesday, Representative Joyce Beatty, who's a Democrat from Ohio, said Trump, quote, threw a tantrum because he lost in court when she was discussing the Kennedy Center meeting. She said that she sits on the board, by the way. She said, quote, he wasn't pleased with it. He was very explicit with his words. And I responded equally as explicit. He is in contempt of court for what he's doing now and trying to just simply go over and close the Kennedy Center and to have people leave the center, end quote. And Representative Beatty added that there was a heated debate during the meeting. Well, yesterday, fencing was seen being installed around the main building's entrance. What would that indicate? Well, to me, it indicates that the slimy son of a bitch Trump is going to begin the destruction, just like he did with the East Wing of the White House. He's going to begin the destruction of the Kennedy Center for the Performing Arts. This jack-off couldn't hold John Kennedy's jockstrap, much less feel that he has the right to have his name on this building. Jesus, God. Now, there's something else. I want to get to this Ed Sheeran story in a minute because I think it bears some comment. But this comes from the Associated Press. According to General Dan Kane, who is the chairman of the Joint Chiefs of Staff, he told service members and industry figures, that would be people in the military-industrial complex, at the Airspace and Cyber Conference outside D.C., that the U.S. military should adapt now so that we can conduct war on the moon. No, I'm serious. Now, this didn't come out of Trump's filthy pie hole. This came from General Dan Kane. He said that American troops need to prepare for combat not only on Earth, but on the moon. Jesus Christ. So Kane, who is Trump's top military advisor, is one of my generals, as Trump would put it. He said yesterday, he is looking ahead to a new frontier in warfare. Now, he made these comments after the U.S., through some murderous fucking spokesperson, revealed for the first time that we have deployed weapons in space. Now, we have a treaty that says that should never happen. But under Trump, treaties, agreements, It means nothing. Nothing. You remember what Trump said he created in 2019, the U.S. Space Force, which he described as the newest military service? Well, that Space Force apparently is preparing to fight in space and around the moon because, quote, humanity is advancing deeper into space. The Space Force's job is to help be prepared to defend U.S. interests, end quote. That comes from Lieutenant General Gregory Gagnon, who is the head of the Forces Combat Forces Command. What? Oh, my God. Now, this announcement that the U.S. military has got to prepare itself to fight in space and on the moon comes a few days after the Air Force Secretary, Troy Menk, said at the same conference where the shit's going on, that the United States has put into operation, quote, on-orbit space control weapons, end quote. Now, back in 2024, China established its own military space troops, and China told these troops that they would be charged with boosting capability to manage what the Chinese government called space crises. Jesus Christ. And when asked about the U.S. announcement yesterday, about the U.S. announcement of deploying weapons in space, the Chinese foreign ministry spokesman told reporters that, quote, China always upholds the peaceful use of outer space, maintains outer space security, and opposes the weaponization, militarization, and an open arms race in outer space, end quote. And this person, the foreign ministry spokesman for China, urged the United States to, quote, stop expanding its military preparations in outer space, end quote. Now, the AP put it this way, which I find just irritating. This is what the AP said, quote, it is not clear whether deploying weapons in space or possible plans to use them around the moon will run afoul of international treaties that prevent the militarization of space, end quote. Now, that's how the AP put it. But there is something called the Outer Space Treaty of 1967, for fuck's sake. 1967. And in that treaty, the United States and China, who both signed it, the treaty and the agreement says celestial objects such as the moon are to be used, quote, exclusively for peaceful purposes, end quote. The treaty also declares that nuclear weapons cannot be placed in space. It also says that countries are liable for damage caused by their space objects, end quote. Now, there was a renewed push a couple of years ago to further underwrite or increase the anti-militarization measure in the United Nations. And that followed a U.S. report that Russia was developing a space-based weapon. Christ. Well, Russia vetoed a joint U.S.-Japanese resolution that would have called on all countries not to develop or deploy nuclear arms or other weapons of mass destruction in space. It's already banned under the treaty, but nobody gives a fuck anymore. And then the Russians came up with their own resolution to ban all weapons in space, quote, for all time, end quote. That also failed. Man, the toolmaker, huh? Bullshit. Man, the weapons maker. When asked about the 1967 treaty and other agreed to obligations, U.S. representatives said the U.S. Space Force, quote, will continue to execute safe and responsible space operations in all the reaches of space, end quote. Safe and responsible space operations. Well, this guy says that the U.S. will double the size of the Space Force over the next 5 years to the point where it includes 25,000 service members and that about two-thirds of that growth would be focused on Combat Forces Command. Well, yeah. One more thing, I guess, to consider, right? So when General Dan Kane says, we're going to take measures to stomp the shit out of anybody else who wants to take measures where it concerns the moon or space. What's next, Mars? This is fucking insane, isn't it? Yeah, I know. You've probably heard about the situation, Ed Sheeran's tour. I like Ed Sheeran's music. I really do. Apparently, the tour is being underwritten by a Zionist in this country who also owns the New England Patriots football team. That would be Robert Kraft, a billionaire who has a long history of donating to pro-Israel causes. And Kraft took credit for blackballing the rapper Macklemore on Monday. He described the rapper's Palestine tributes as hate speech. Well, what else would a fucking Zionist call it? What did Macklemore say? Let me see. I think I have this. I think I have it here somewhere. Poor Ed Sheeran. When Macklemore was forced off the tour, all the other musicians, every single one of them, bailed out also in sympathy. And they're Irish. And if Robert Kraft, this dumb fucker, this guy who, by the way, was caught with his pecker out in a sting operation at a whorehouse in Florida, I believe. Remember that? Huh? But if these people had any sense of history, they would understand that the Irish are very familiar with starvation and occupation and death, thanks to the Brits. During the mid-1800s, Jesus Christ, that's why every third person in America has an Irish name, it seems. Because they had to leave their country because of what the English were doing to them. They've been there. The Irish people have been in the situation that the Palestinians are in. So the fact that, I'm not saying every person, every Irish person, citizen, supports the Palestinians, but enough do because they understand what the Palestinians are going through. That should have been clear from the very beginning. But Kraft being a Zionist and Sheeran just being somebody who wants to do his music, Macklemore, by the way, after he was removed from the tour, he decided to donate everything that he had earned up to that point, about $1 million, to the cause that got him dumped, which is to free Palestine. He gave a 2-minute speech in support of Palestine during one of the shows. And in that, he made a call for free Palestine. And then he was removed as a supporting act from Sheeran's tour. And Macklemore has now taken an additional step after he was kicked off. He said, and he's a Grammy award-winning rapper, by the way. He put this on Instagram, quote, "With everything that has happened over the last 48 hours, I want to bring the conversation back to where it belongs, to the Palestinian people who are still being killed, still living under military occupation, and still fighting for their freedom. I will be donating the entire $1 million of my net earnings from Ed Sheeran's Loop Tour to 6 organizations working directly to support the Palestinian people." And then he added this, quote, "And I invite Robert Kraft to match my donation. Whatever we disagree about, perhaps we can agree on this. Palestinian lives are worth protecting. A Palestinian life is no less valuable than any other life on this earth." Yeah, Kraft, I think it was back in 2019, he and a bunch of other people were charged with soliciting prostitution. Charges against him were dropped when a judge ruled that the video cameras that recorded what Kraft and these other fuckers were doing, that the video violated Kraft's constitutional rights. And then, of course, in 2026, it was revealed that Mr. Kraft had a relationship with Jeffrey Epstein. Isn't that strange? No, it isn't. Not a bit. All right, break here. When we come back, I'll have a little bit more on this. And then a statement from Israeli Defense Minister Israel Katz yesterday that they're going to finish the job in Gaza by forcefully removing everyone who lives there. Or kill them. Please stay with me. I'm Mike Malloy.

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11: 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I'm your host, Brenda Gazar. My guest is Mark Dudzik, a longtime union organizer and labor activist. He's a former president of Local 8149 of the Oil, Chemical, and Atomic Workers Union, now part of the Steelworkers, and a former national organizer of the Labor Party. 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
11: Mark remembers being in Baltimore when Bethlehem Steel went bankrupt. 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But losing a job isn't the only time that connection between employment and healthcare becomes especially powerful. There's also the moment workers decide whether to strike.
12: You go on strike, you lose your healthcare. 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
13: All right, welcome back for part two of tonight's podcast. The decision to, I need to talk about this Ed Sheeran situation a little bit more because it is another indication of what Netanyahu and the murderers who run the state of Israel, the kind of negative feelings that they have generated against Jews, not against Israel, because most people just can't make the distinction between the Israeli government and the Jewish people, which is a shame, which is a goddamn shame. But Netanyahu, like Trump, he doesn't give a fuck about his fellow citizens. He doesn't care. He's trying to keep his ass out of jail. That's all.

So he keeps his war going. He continues to kill people, order children and women and men, and just slaughter the fuck out of them. This is what Netanyahu is doing. But anyway, the decision to remove the rapper Macklemore from Ed Sheeran's tour obviously has been criticized, including by the sister of the late country music icon Dolly Parton, Stella Parton, or Stella, I don't know what her last name is, who wrote on social media Tuesday that, quote, this is what Stella Parton wrote, quote, "We are in a dire situation when a performer is pulled from a tour for simply calling out genocide in Gaza," end quote. And then in a post on Instagram, poor old Ed Sheeran confirmed that Robert Kraft had indeed rallied other NFL stadium owners to give an ultimatum that Ed Sheeran's shows would be canceled unless Macklemore was dropped. Jesus Christ. Don't piss off a Zionist, because if you do, you're going to find a ripple effect that's going to affect you no matter what you try to do, right? Sheeran said the decision ultimately did not belong to him, the decision for Macklemore to be dropped. He said the decision was up to the Messina Touring Group, which is promoting the tour. Ed Sheeran said this, quote, "I spoke with the venues at length all week to try to build a bridge. One of those people was Robert Kraft. I was also involved in direct talks with promoters, along with activists on both sides, to try to find a mutual resolution for all. But the venues and promoters' decision was final." Now, Ed Sheeran has not previously spoken out about the Israel-Palestine horror. And he also had to address the criticism that he was effectively taking a side and offering a tacit support to Israel. That military campaign in Gaza that has been described as a genocide by everyone from human rights groups to the UN, resulting in, so far, the estimated deaths of 80 or 90,000 Palestinians, including perhaps 30,000 children. Sheeran said this, quote, "I'm appalled by the conflict between Israel and Palestine. The suffering and pain caused on both sides is a human tragedy. There are too many wars across the world causing immeasurable pain, none of which should be tolerated. I am not complicit. I have my personal views on this devastating conflict, and just because I choose not to speak publicly doesn't mean I don't have them, and it doesn't mean I don't care, nor does it mean I don't support causes in my own personal way." End quote. Now, Sheeran didn't specify, and he doesn't have to specify, which particular causes he supports, or even if any of them relate to the horror that's going on in Palestine. He added this, though, quote, "There is a reason I do not use my professional platform for politics. My audience includes young people, often children of all backgrounds. Those who come to my shows do not expect a political forum. I respect Macklemore's strength of purpose to stand up and shout for what he believes. However, there is room for multiple approaches to the same end, which should be peace." End quote. Well, I think one of the initial approaches of these multiplicity approaches that Sheeran talks about should be the complete withdrawal of forces from Gaza and the arrest of Netanyahu, who should be tried for war crimes. If anybody on this fucking planet right now should be tried for war crimes, it's Netanyahu and, of course, Putin. And you might want to include Trump. And as long as these three demons operate with their death and destruction agendas, what are we supposed to do?
In a post on Monday addressing the fact that he'd been dropped from the tour, Macklemore said that his longtime friend, Ed Sheeran, was put, quote, in a fucked up position in which his typical apolitical stance was being challenged in a way it never had been challenged before, end quote. Wow. And in a social media post, there's a little more here. A guy named Will Meneker, who is a co-host of the popular left-wing podcast Chapo Trap House, he ridiculed Ed Sheeran's claim that canning Macklemore was, quote, the promoter's decision rather than his own. Meneker said this, quote, Sheeran is a big enough artist that he could easily tell a promoter to go fuck themselves if he wanted to. Well, I spent a little bit of time in rock and roll production and promotion. I know that's not true, but this guy's entitled to his opinion too, right? So I just had wanted to address that a bit. I feel very sorry for Ed Sheeran, who I think, my little own personal opinion, Ed Sheeran is a genuine soul, as opposed to so many people in popular music who are not. I think his heart's in the right place. Being Irish, I have no doubt that Ed Sheeran, by Ed Sheeran being Irish, of course I am, but half. Well, more than half, I guess 75%. But since Ed Sheeran, let me phrase it that way, since Ed Sheeran is Irish, I don't think he has any doubt as to the legitimacy of the demands of the Palestinian people where it concerns, well, everything they've dealt with since 1948, but especially what they've been dealing with for the past 3 years. Man. By the way, Israeli Defense Minister Israel Katz said yesterday that it was only a matter of time before Jerusalem resumes full-scale war in Gaza and forces out its 2 million Palestinians. Yes, you didn't know that, did you? There's still 2 million Palestinians living in the rubble of Gaza. And Katz, this murderous fucker, said 70% of Gaza had already been emptied of its population by his nation's campaign against the Palestinians, which has been ruled a genocide by the UN. He claimed, Katz did, that this October 2025 ceasefire announced by the toilet rat had, quote, supreme value for all Israelis by leading to the return of remaining hostages and ensuring a commitment by the United States to disarming Hamas. Katz added this, quote, we all understand that this is not going to happen. And the IDF is prepared once again, given the directive to eliminate Hamas, we will finish the job so that we can also implement the migration plan. And earlier this month, September, Katz had said that the government of Israel was ready to remove Palestinians from Gaza by sea, by land. But he is waiting, or the government, this murderous government of Israel under Netanyahu, is waiting for the U.S. to come to a decision on where those 2 million people should go. They're forcing it over to Trump. And, of course, Trump is more than willing to take this on, because that will make him that will give him even more leverage into continuing to steal and grift and lie and cheat. Now, Mike Huckabee, the U.S. ambassador to Israel, the Christian insane fucker, has denied any plan to displace people out of Gaza against their will. Of course, that's what he's going to say. And Israel Katz, he's described this migration plan as voluntary.
claiming that most Palestinians wanted to leave. Oh, my God. It's just a horror, isn't it? It's just a horror. And the ripple effect that this is having globally on Jewish people because of these murderous son of a bitches and the protection given to Israel by the United States is such that in itself is a separate crime. Setting Jews up around the world for all sorts of attacks because of what Netanyahu and Trump are doing to the people of Palestine. This, I don't care what your position is on Israel-Palestine, you know in your heart, don't you? That it is not a legitimate response to anything to say, well, we're going to go kill 80, 90,000 people. And among that group will be about 20, 25, 30, who knows, 1,000 children. We're going to slaughter them. This is what the fucking Nazis said about the Jews 10 times, 100 times over. Of course, for the most part, the world was silent during that too. Remember? Well, you don't remember, of course, but history makes it very clear. Even Roosevelt refused to allow a ship carrying Jewish refugees to come into port in the United States. What was USS St. Louis? Was that the ship? I'm not sure. And the refugees on that boat were forced to go back to Germany, where most of them were murdered in death camps. And now we're doing it to the Palestinians. Not only that, not only are we... let me share with you something at the website military.com. This is what it says. Quote, the Trump administration is reportedly planning to sell Israel an approximate $3 billion munitions package, including tens of thousands of 2,000-pound bombs. The article at military.com goes on to say the package includes 20,000 MK-84 and 20,000 BLU-117 bomb bodies, according to an unnamed official who told Reuters on the condition of anonymity. The Washington Post has also reported this. Military.com goes on to say this. It has been informally communicated to the congressional committee that committees, plural, that weigh in on large arms sales, which is an early step in the process rather than a formal approach or approval. Both the MK-84 and the BLU-117 are versions of the 2,000-pound bomb, a heavy, general-purpose, airdropped weapon. Israel has used this munition extensively in its campaign in Gaza and in Lebanon. Foreign military sales of this size require notification to Congress, which can raise objections before they are finalized. Military.com goes on to say this. That package would add to a series of major U.S. arms sales to Israel under the Trump administration. In January, the administration approved sales worth $6.67 billion. It has separately moved forward with billions of dollars in additional munitions and equipment over the past year, much of it involving the same category of 2,000-pound bombs. The Trump administration lifted a hold that the Biden administration had placed on shipments of these 2,000-pound bombs. The previous White House, that would be the Biden White House, had paused these over concerns about civilian casualties in Gaza. Since then, the flow of these heavy munitions to Israel has resumed and expanded. Jesus Christ.
Well, what do we have to say about that? Well, we Americans, we have nothing to say about it. What the fuck are we going to say? This is what the military-industrial complex and the Christian fascists and the Jewish Zionists, if that's not redundant, this is what they do together. And what we feel about this is immaterial. If this consortium of murderers and killers, if they want to continue to destroy people in Gaza, in the West Bank, in Lebanon, in Syria, in wherever, then it will be done. You and I have nothing to say about it. We should have plenty to say about it, shouldn't we? I mean, it's written someplace that approval has to be affixed to this kind of bullshit by the Congress, and the Congress is supposed to be responsive to the American people. Isn't that a quaint idea? Doesn't that sound just so, old? The Congress is to be responsive to the American people? So, while Trump destroys our relationship with our sane allies, primary one being Canada, this fucking bastard continues to burnish the reputation of the United States as being a warmongering, murderous ally to Israel, to Russia. Why does this? Oh, come on, Mike. Why does this continue? Speaking of the filthy toilet rat and his destruction of our relationship with our closest ally, Canada, in the wake of the toilet rat, his threats of annexation of Canada and economic warfare. Well, like I mentioned the other day, Canada is distancing itself from the United States, moving toward a first-of-its-kind so-called associate membership with the European Union. And yesterday, because of that, I talked about that, I think, extensively yesterday. Well, because of that, this slimy son of a bitch, Trump, yesterday said that if Canada does that, it could be seen by the United States, by him, as, quote, a hostile act. Usually when leadership of nations refer to another nation committing a hostile act, it's a preliminary move before a declaration of war or an invasion, right? It was the European Commission President Ursula von der Leyen who introduced the idea earlier that yesterday of Canada deepening its ties with the EU economic bloc during this meeting that's going on the European Parliament in France. And von der Leyen said at the time, quote, democracies have the freedom to choose with whom to work, end quote. That's right. But the United States is no longer, at least where it concerns the point of the spear, you might say, this filthy fucking Trump, we're no longer considered a democracy by countries around the world. We are considered to be an incipient dictatorship with a legislative branch that does absolutely nothing to fulfill its constitutional obligations. Nothing. Nothing. Miss von der Leyen, the EU president, said that such cooperation was necessary in what she called an openly hostile world. An openly hostile world where we live. This is us. This is where we live. This is where General Dan Kane, the chairman of the Joint Chiefs, wants to militarize the fucking moon. The moon. Think of all the songs that have been written from Tin Pan Alley and all sorts of songwriters over the years about the moon. And now Kane and Trump and the rest of these warmongering, the Chinese, the fucking Russian, you know, they want to militarize the moon because, well, after we've fucked up this planet, we're going to fuck up our satellite. Then we're going to fuck up Mars, and we're going to continue to fuck up until AI says, you know, enough of this shit, and eliminates us.
Oh, my goodness. The Europeans, too, have been targeted by the toilet rats.

construction of the European Union, its statutes, you know, its, I guess you would call it its constitution. One diplomat with the European Union told the Reuters news agency that, quote, nobody really knows what this means, end quote. Well, I'm sure that the Canadians and the members of the European Union will figure it out. Because look what they're up against. They're up against a psychotic son of a bitch in this country who, by virtue of nothing he's done, happens to be the most potentially destructive person on this planet in the history of this planet. That's Donald Trump. So alliances have to be put together. I mean, this is a whole idea of national alliances. You know, you get two or three countries together because the third country over there is threatening people. And 3, 4, 10, 20 other countries say, well, okay, we're going to form an alliance so that if the threatening country tries anything, we will surround the threatening country and snuff it out. I mean, that's as old as what? People who lived in caves? But now it's being talked about openly and advanced openly and found necessary openly against us. Maybe that's a good thing, huh? You think? I hate to think that. Because, like Leonard Cohen, I love the country, but I can't stand the scene. I've quoted that line from one of his songs many times. So what to do? What to do? The filthy toilet rat told reporters yesterday, when he was in North Carolina, just lying his filthy, large ass off, he said, quote, I think it's laughable, the whole thing with Canada. Canada's been a terrible trade partner, end quote. Canada has been the most reliable trade partner the United States has ever had. And the toilet rat added this, if they do that, if I think it's a hostile act, I will put very serious tariffs on to stop trading with Europe. Oh, Jesus Christ. If the European Union decides to form an associate partnership with Canada, this dirty bastard will see it as a hostile act, and he will stop trading with Europe? I can sit here and just babble gibberish. I mean, none of this makes any sense, but this rancid fucking bloated bastard has the power to do that. Think of the Bombardier employees in Kansas who are saying, well, you know, I really support Donald Trump. I hope this blows over. You stupid fuck. Blow over? Trump? He's your Christer. He's your king. He's the person you voted for 3 times. And this is what he thinks of you. Why don't you wake up and smell the contempt that just leaks from every pore in this bastard's body about Americans? About everybody, for that matter. My goodness. All right. Thank you for tuning in today. I appreciate the fact that you still are willing to come listen to me. Please support me. Go to MikeMalloy.com and help keep us going, okay? I'll see you tomorrow, I hope. Stay safe. Keep it lit. I'm Mike Malloy.

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10: And we are here. How you doing? 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Welcome or welcome back. Only true democracy in talk. Dr. Robert Shapiro, chairman of Sonicon, is our guest. 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His views are respected not only in the United States, but worldwide. He's helped develop numerous policies that affect investment, taxation, regulation, trade and government spending here and abroad. 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His handle on X is at Rob Shapiro, R-O-B-S-H-A-P-I-R-O. Dr. Shapiro, thank you for joining us. Welcome back. Always good to have you with us. You write some great articles. And for the Washington Monthly, you wrote, "The government shutdown is the first skirmish in the battle over Trump's 2026 budget." So right now, we are seeing a lot of fear-mongering, especially from Republicans, blaming Democrats. And I think it's hard. Polls would show that I'm in the right here and that the majority of Americans agree with me. If you have control of the House, you have control of the Senate, and you have control of the White House, saying it's the Democrats' fault doesn't fly because you're in control. You have the power. And then when people on the right go, yeah, but we need some Democrat votes. Well, you've had some Democrat votes on some of these issues. And if you are a true leader, because we have seen in administrations like the Clinton administration you worked in and others, where you have a Republican or a Democrat House Speaker sit down, not go away for weeks, sit down, get in a room, hammer out details, negotiate, and come to a decision that's in the best of the people, the American people, the constituents.

0: constituents of everybody sitting and fighting in that room. So right now we have a crisis, really crisis coming up November 1st, SNAP especially, right? I mean, the neediest of our nation, right? So there are economic costs, and you're going to talk about that, but there are human costs to this as well. And, you know, I know people think, you know, there are some people out there on the right that think all federal workers are, you know, terrible, but they're American, you know, they're Americans, just American citizens, just working hard to provide for their families and jobs that, you know, they were trained to do. 750,000 federal workers furloughed, 650,000 working without pay, wonder why they don't show up. Here in LA, at LAX the other day, it was almost like, you know, nobody came to work. And another 300,000 fired. That doesn't sound to me like a robust, growing, I want to brag about this coming up to midterms in a little more than a year economy. Am I right?
1: Yes, you are right. The fact is, you know, we've had shutdowns now for 35 years. And they really started under President Clinton. And every one of them has been resolved through negotiation and mutual concessions. The Democrats have said, this is what we want some concession on. And we'll talk about it with you. And that's the Obamacare subsidies. And the administration has refused to do it. Consequently, the shutdown continues. And for some gauge of the impact on the 1.4 million workers who've been furloughed or are working without pay, the Federal Reserve last year issued a study which showed that 37% of the country could not absorb or deal with a $400 unexpected expense without borrowing or selling some asset, having a garage sale, or couldn't deal with it in either way. Well, the average weekly salary of a federal worker is $1,660, not $400. They've been out 3 weeks. That comes to about $5,000 already. So what we know is that virtually all federal workers, the vast majority, are now in a position where they have to borrow enormous amounts, and they have to cut their spending. And and in either case, it slows the economy. If they're borrowing, it'll slow the economy later. But by cutting their spending, it's not just that they are cutting the revenues for the companies that produce, deliver, and sell. And that's three sets of corporations, thousands of companies, that supply the goods and services that the 1.4 million households are normally buying. But in addition, the companies that produce, transport, and deliver the inputs to produce those goods and services. So it ripples across the economy. The second group affected, and you've just named one of the primary ones, that is the 40 million Americans who receive food assistance. Those programs...
0: And Dr. Shapiro, let me just jump in for a sec, because you know these numbers. You know, you're a numbers cruncher. There is a belief that out there, and you can see it from MAGA-land especially, that people who need food assistance don't work. People who need food assistance are lazy. People that need food assistance are all minorities. And none of that is true. because there are a number of people who work. Remember when Walmart, people had a food drive, they worked at Walmart and had a food drive in front of a Walmart that they worked at to, be able to pay what Walmart's salary for them didn't cover, hours for them didn't cover. There are people that work on SNAP. The majority of people on SNAP are white, and we forget how many of these millions are children or people who are handicapped or veterans or elderly.
1: And they are children, or older people who, many of whom are also MAGA followers. It's not, and the fact is that most people receiving assistance are either this food assistance are either working, they're the working poor in America, or they're disabled, or too elderly to work. So the work requirement, the talk about that is just a cover. And the other thing to remember about this particular part of it is that this was voluntary by the Trump administration. The Department of Agriculture has an emergency fund for food assistance, and which would have covered 50% of the benefits.
0: Right. And if you combine that with people with charity, right? We
1: But
0: just to let
1: the
0: you just to let you know, doctor, no joke. When I drive down the street, all the way down the street, if I want to go to certain stores, like the pet store, right? I want to go to Best Buy, whatever. On my way there are still lines for food for people from the fires, which took place January 7th here in California.
1: Yes.
0: People have no idea when you lose income, how rippling an effect that has. You cite in your wonderful piece here the Federal Reserve data that shows 37% of households can't cover a $400 emergency. And you talk about how vulnerable workers are, especially when they lose roughly $1,662 a week in income. We're going to take a break. When we come back, we're going to talk more about these families that are forced to cut spending, to borrow, and to deepen that economic drag. And that is very stressful. And that is not healthy. We'll be back with Dr. Robert Shapiro and you right after this.
2: 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Thanks, Mom.
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4: Workers at Gastonia's Lorry Mill had been on strike since April 1st. They demanded higher wages and shorter work hours, union recognition, and an end to the hated stretch-out system. Soon, textile workers at Bessemer City's American Mill walked off the job in solidarity and joined the National Textile Workers Union. Ella Mae Wiggins was one of the strike leaders at American Mill. She was known for her militancy, but also for organizing black workers into the union. As the strike wore on, mill owners evicted dozens of families from company housing. Wiggins helped set up a tent city. On June 7th, sheriff's deputies attacked strikers who marched to Lori Mill to call out remaining workers. The police arrived at the tent colony later that evening to disarm them, and Gastonia's police chief wound up dead. Immediately, more than 70 textile union members and leaders were rounded up and arrested. 16 stood trial for the murder of Chief Adderholt. The anti-union committee of 100 smashed up the NTWU headquarters in Gastonia and Bessemer City. They kidnapped, beat, and threatened to kill several union members. The rampage continued as SCAB forces moved on to Charlotte to raid the offices of the International Labor Defense, who had handled the strikers' case. 5 days into the terror, Wiggins was killed on her way to a union solidarity rally. Outrage over her murder forced mill owners to improve conditions and wages. But the fight to organize would continue for years.
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10: 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Welcome to Code WAC, where we break down how our healthcare system really works, what it means for you, and how to make it better for everyone. I'm your host, Brenda Gazar. My guest is Mark Dudzik, a longtime union organizer and labor activist. He's a former president of Local 8149 of the Oil, Chemical, and Atomic Workers Union, now part of the Steelworkers, and a former national organizer of the Labor Party. In 2009, he co-founded the Labor Campaign for Single-Payer Healthcare and currently serves as its chair. I asked Mark what tying healthcare to employment often means for workers and their families.
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10: Mark remembers being in Baltimore when Bethlehem Steel went bankrupt. He says active and retired workers suddenly faced the loss of health benefits, a shock that rippled beyond individual families into the surrounding community. But losing a job isn't the only time that connection between employment and healthcare becomes especially powerful. There's also the moment workers decide whether to strike.
11: You go on strike, you lose your healthcare. 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And it just provides another tool of intimidation that they can use in those type of situations.
10: 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Until next time, stay healthy.
0: We are back. We are me, Leslie Marshall. Hey there. Good afternoon. And Dr. Robert Shapiro, chairman of Sonicon. He is also a senior fellow of the McDonough School of Business at Georgetown University. We are talking about his great piece, The Government Shutdown, for the Washington Monthly. The government shutdown is the first skirmish in the battle over Trump's 2026 budget. We were talking about the immediate crisis, the economic and human cost of the shutdown. Before we get to the political undercard you write about in the second part of your piece, anything you want to say about the $400 emergency that 37% of households can't cover, doctor, or the how workers are losing roughly $1,662 a week? That's a lot for almost anybody, unless you're like one or top 2% income. Even then, you know, you feel that.
1: Absolutely.
0: You know, so anything you want to say in that before we talk about the political undercard here?
1: Well, just that it creates ripple effects across the economy. And it's not just the loss of the workers, loss to the workers. It's suspending programs that both help people, like the food assistance program, which reduces their spending, But also, you know, the national parks, for example. You know, the national parks are closed, most of them. And there are all these companies and workers who supply the goods and services needed to operate the national parks. All of that, all of their revenues are also being suppressed. And that has ripple effects.
0: Absolutely. Something else that has ripple effects is what's coming for healthcare. God, I've already seen it. My electric bill, it's insane. They just, no joke. The electric company sent me an electric bill with a $900 addition. I'm like, how can I, seriously? And my husband and I work. I can't even imagine, you know, somebody who's, you know, struggling like, a retirement, you know, on their Social Security or something like that. But I want to talk about the continuing resolution dispute over reversing the GOP cuts to Obamacare subsidies, because that seems to be what Republicans say this is all about. And you say, no, that's not true. This is minor compared to the overhaul in funding that Republicans really are looking to cut.
1: Well, it's just the opening act. It's what boxing fans call the undercard, the first fight before the big fight. After all, the continuing resolution is not the budget. It says what we've been spending, we're going to continue to spend. And the Democrats have said we are going to focus this fight on the Obamacare subsidies. But once there is some resolution to this continuing resolution fight, then they turn to the actual budget. And the actual budget is filled with political third rails. The tariffs, there are going to be votes on the tariffs because the tariffs produce so much revenue. There are going to be votes on the enormous cuts to Medicaid.
0: Doctor, let me interrupt. I want to go back so people listening understand. When you say tariffs produce revenue, the tariffs being paid by the consumers produce the revenue, right?
1: Yes, they produce the revenue.
0: Not by the other country. Because that's what people think. No. People think, and Trump talks about how brilliant he is, and Republicans all say how brilliant he is. And I guess it is brilliant when you're brainwashing a bunch of people that we're screwing you to make us look better, because at the end of the day, the bottom line looks better, but you paid for that bottom line number. You know, you're getting what you voted for, but you're paying for what you voted for. Anyway, go ahead. You were talking about not just tariffs, but expanding ICE deportations.
1: Well, and you're absolutely right. Tariffs are a form of national sales tax on the goods that are subject to the tariffs. But there's the enormous cuts in Medicaid, the enormous cuts in food assistance beyond this particular month-long continuing resolution.
0: They're going to take the money from people eating and from us paying more and from people's necessity lifeline, right? You know, not just healthcare, Medicaid, and then medical research, cuts to medical research that you write about as well. Yes. And they're going to put this in military deployments and ICE deportations. Right. I mean, it's like all of our money is going to go to get rid of millions of people, the overwhelming majority of which have not committed a crime ever, have been here longer than many of us, and are an integral part of our economy.
1: Two points on that,
0: because you are the numbers guy, you're the economic guy. How badly, if they actually deport all of the undocumented workers, or a huge chunk, you know, a majority, whatever, how bad is that going to hurt our economy? Because a lot of these people do jobs that nobody else wants to do.
1: It would be catastrophic. It's a, you know, this is...
0: Now, wait a minute, doctor. I agree. So why on earth, someone would ask, with somebody in their right mind, because there are Republicans who are economic wonker people, right? They're economic.
1: Absolutely.
0: They're numbers crunchers.
1: Absolutely.
0: They know it's going to be economically catastrophic. So why are they on board with this? Do they just think they'll be dead by the time it's catastrophic?
1: No. The kind of big answer is that the Republican Party does not respond anymore like a normal political party. It responds like a party controlled by a leader. And You know, this is not normal. Just like the White House and the Republicans in Congress so far refuse to negotiate in order to come to some compromise on the continuing resolution. That's because the White House, that's because President Trump has decided that this is what he wants to do.
0: This is political suicide, especially GOP lawmakers risk alienating their own voters, and especially for those who are in vulnerable districts, purple districts, correct?
1: Absolutely. This is why a lot of political insiders are beginning to talk about a blue wave election next year. Because,
0: well, as a Democrat, I don't see a problem with that, but
1: neither do I.
0: That's what happens, right? I mean, that's our history, right? They elect the red in, and they get pissed at the red, and then they elect the blue, then they get pissed at the blue. You know, and the problem is on both sides of the aisle, we keep reelecting incumbents who really aren't doing as much for their constituents.
1: So the question, the political question is, if you've got, once we get past a continuing resolution, if you've got all of these incredibly unpopular initiatives in the Trump budget, will you be able to pass that budget?
0: That's a good question. Dr. Shapiro, that's going to be our cliffhanger, because we're going to have you back to talk more about this. Dr. Shapiro is chairman of Sonicon. His website, sonicon.com. Check out the Washington Monthly, the government shutdown, where you can see it on sonicon.com. The Washington Monthly, the government shutdown, is the first skirmish in the battle over Trump's 2026 budget. And also follow him on X. He posts it there as well, at Rob Shapiro. I'm Leslie Marshall, our second guest coming up right after this. And Dr. Shapiro, always, I learned something from you. The time always flies by too fast. We look forward to seeing you and hearing from you again. Great piece. Thank you.
1: It was a pleasure.
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9: Dean stood trial for the murder of Chief Adderholt. The Anti-Union Committee of 100 smashed up the NTWU headquarters in Gastonia and Bessemer City. They kidnapped, beat, and threatened to kill several union members. The rampage continued as SCAB forces moved on to Charlotte to raid the offices of the International Labor Defense, who had handled the strikers' case. 5 days into the terror, Wiggins was killed on her way to a union solidarity rally. Outrage over her murder forced mill owners to improve conditions and wages. But the fight to organize would continue for years. For more information, go to laborhistoryin2.com, like us on Facebook, follow us on Twitter at laborhistoryin2.
10: 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I'm your host, Brenda Gazar. My guest is Mark Dudzik, a longtime union organizer and labor activist. 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
10: 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Until next time, stay healthy.
0: And we're back. How you doing? I'm Leslie Marshall. Welcome or welcome back. Only True Democracy in Talk. And we are so glad to have with us today Josh Graves. Josh serves as both an International Brotherhood of Teamsters Warehouse Division representative and also vice president of Teamsters Local 104. So he definitely has a lot on his plate. As a second generation Teamster from Atlas Warehouse, a third party logistics company that services Kroger, right? You've heard of them. I used to do voiceovers for Kroger in Houston, Texas back in the day. Can't make it up. He has been a Teamster for over 22 years and he's currently based in Arizona. So he's on the same coast as me, watching videos of all of you shoveling out of ice and snow. He has played a key role in securing some of the union's strongest contracts at Cisco, most notably the recent agreement at Local 690 in Washington, which provided Teamsters members with a wage increase of over 30%. I need him to do my TV contracts. I really do. I mean, my agent Elliot's going to get nervous. Anyway, if you get more information, visit Teamster.org for more info. Follow them on X and Instagram as well. Their handle is at Teamsters. And be sure to like them on Facebook at Facebook.com/Teamsters. Mr. Graves, thank you for joining us. Do you prefer to be called Vice President Graves? Mr. Graves, Josh, what do you like?
18: You can just call me Josh. I appreciate
0: it. Okay, sounds good, Josh. Thank you. You have had a string of big victories at Cisco lately, and we all know Cisco. I see those Cisco trucks, and you know, I certainly see them delivered a lot of places, like my kid's school. This new Spokane contract, or Spokane, has a 34% wage increase. I mean, that's astounding. That's unbelievable. For people that are listening, for people that are watching, that sounds big to me. Somebody who is not doing this for a living, not working at Cisco. But for the people watching and listening, can you explain how big a deal that is in real life terms for not just these drivers, but for their families and obviously their communities as well?
18: So about 5 years ago, when the leadership changed at the International, we took a much more aggressive approach with Cisco. Cisco wasn't always, giving those type of increases at the table. And we've been successful in the last 5 years with multiple strikes bargaining language that gives us the ability to extend picket lines across the country. And some locations had those protections and others didn't. But it's been mandated by our general president, Sean O'Brien, to make sure that we're solidifying these in these contracts. And by doing so, it opens up and gives us more leverage with the employer because we can affect them in more locations if a facility decides to go out on strike. So with Spokane, Washington, their members overwhelmingly voted 100% to strike, and we were able to leverage that to get the increases as well as a reduction in healthcare cost, automation protection, a slew of other benefits. But the biggest is, I mean, a 34% increase over a four-year contract, that's life-changing money. You know, that's several hundred dollars a week in that employee's paycheck to where they can, you know, pay a car payment, help pay their bills as the cost of goods and groceries go up in this country, it drastically impacts those members' lives, and they see the benefit in being Teamsters.
0: I see the benefit. Anybody should, because when you talk about the increase in prices, let's just look at beef, right? Beef, specifically ground beef, for an example, just the increase in that alone, and how many people, you know, are using that a couple of times a week, even once a week. And your increase, you know, helps not only to pay for that, but then and then some, you know, because if you just bring it up to where the increase in cost lies, you know, that isn't as helpful. So this is astounding. Congratulations. I admire you. I take my hat off to you. And, you know, to me, if I'm a corporation, I'm going to get nervous when I know a Teamster is coming and sitting down, because you guys don't give up. You guys win. You have an incredible track record. And it almost seems like the longer these corporations drag their feet, the bigger the wage increase you get. You know what I mean? So maybe they should have just, like, you know, behaved in the first place. What changed that leverage? Speaking of that, I mean, workers there voted overwhelmingly to authorize a strike. You had mentioned striking before the deal. So how much did that show of unity move the company to finally come back with a serious offer that you guys were willing not only to discuss, but eventually accept?
18: Sometimes the threat is enough for a company to do the right thing. And so when 100% of your workforce says, if you don't put a deal on the table that we're willing to accept and we're willing to withhold our labor, that sends a very strong message. We also had six other locals throughout the country that sent strike intent letters that said if that picket line came to their facility, that they would honor it. And so the ability to mobilize the members in one location, but also get the support from other states is crucial, as well as the history of Cisco. We've not always had the best relationship, and we've had the strikes, and they know that the Teamsters, if they're going to take on that fight and actually pull their members out, that we're going to do it in the best way, and strategically hit them to where we have the most impact on them to get the leverage that we need at the table. The Cisco's not dropping their prices for the consumer, right? So when you go to any chain restaurants they service, the casinos, hospitals, schools, all of those types of businesses they services, those prices go up as well. And when those prices go up, Cisco is also making money. The workers in this country are finally standing up and uniting and fighting and pushing back and getting a piece of that pie.
0: Oh, absolutely. So much to cover with this, and I want to get to all of it, but just quickly, I know there are people out there that might think, oh, they threatened to strike. It's not an empty threat, one. And two, it's not something you guys throw out lightly. Could you just touch upon that briefly so people understand? If you say, we vote overwhelmingly to authorize a strike, that's a big deal. That doesn't come lightly, and that's not a hollow threat.
18: Absolutely. And we've shown in the warehouse division that we will strategically strike them, whether it's Cisco or any of the other employers we deal with. And the fact that they know that it's not an open-ended threat, that it absolutely, I believe, is our biggest leverage besides the members withholding their labor to get these agreements that we've been able to achieve over the last several years.
0: This goes beyond paychecks, right? I mean, you got, you know, this incredible 34% wage increase, but it also has to do with lowering healthcare costs, better pensions, more vacation. Why are those pieces just as important as the raise itself to the workers?
18: So under a Teamster contract, you have the best benefits. We have in the West Coast, we have the Western Conference Pension Plan, which is the strongest multi-employer pension plan in the country. You have union health insurance. And in this contract with Local 690, we were able to reduce the cost share from the amount that the employee pays and put that more back onto the employer, as well as protections against automation. With automation coming into technology into this industry, we have uniformity language that we've been achieving in Cisco, as well as other employers, to protect our members' jobs for the future. You can't necessarily stop technology, but you can bargain protections under a Teamster contract where you have a voice on the job and actually a say-so to protect your job for the future.
0: You know, this was a regional breakthrough, right? I mean, you helped land the first ever regional Cisco contract across Northern California and Nevada. And that covers more than, 1,000 workers? So
18: 1,000 workers.
0: Is negotiating across multiple locations a game changer? And if so, why?
18: So now to spin to North Cal, where you had three locals come to the table, Reno, the Bay Area, and Redding, three different markets that Cisco does very well in. all sit at the table with Cisco and say, we want to be under one contract. We want to have the standards for wages, for benefits, for working conditions to be equal. And we were able to leverage Cisco into that first regional contract. And they also saw an over 30% increase in wages, increases to their pension, automation language, and some of the other protections we've gotten across the country. And it's the first ever regional contract. My counterpart, Ray Torres, which is a warehouse rep with me, led those negotiations, and I kind of worked the backside of it. But it was a huge victory for the Teamsters as well as those workers that work under those three locations.
0: You know, people watching and listening, they really gravitate toward interviews and subjects where they feel they can totally relate. And I know that you have heard numerous stories, and I was wondering if you could share one of those stories of someone you represent whose life really changed because of one of these contracts, because I know people watching and listening will really relate to that as well.
18: Absolutely. So I work in Arizona, which is the right to work state. Our Cisco facility, we have a little over 400 members, and they're members by choice. So under the law, they have the right to join the union or not. And our members there were 100% Teamsters. They choose to be members. And I'll pivot to their competitor, which is US Foods. That's right down the street. When I first inherited that contract, these employees didn't have union health insurance. They didn't have union pension. After, you know, through multiple negotiations, they have free Teamster health insurance now. That takes care of themselves, their family. They have a solid retirement because they have the Western Conference pension plan that pays out to the member or the spouse if the member were to pass away once they retire. And our pension plan in the West is, like I said before, the best of the best. And you're not going to get that from a non-union employer that makes you pay a percentage into a 401k. Our pension plans are employer contributed, so the employees don't pay out of their paycheck, so that puts more money in their pocket to take care of their families, to pay their bills, and that's the key benefits in a Teamster contract. And more as we grow the density in Cisco, that has also given us this leverage. 5 years ago, we probably had 40% of their locations. As of today, we represent 70% of Cisco's locations. 40 out of 66 we represent that are Teamsters facilities. We have all of their largest facilities, and we believe we'll continue to grow. And so when we do have these big contract wins, that spurs organizing campaigns because the non-union facilities hear, you know, what they're getting paid and what they're missing out on and see the benefit in working under a Teamster contract.
0: And we're going to take a break.
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1: And tens of thousands of premature deaths from pollution. Not to mention reducing the emissions that drive man-made climate change, which is causing hundreds of billions of dollars in damages every year from extreme heat, drought, wildfires, storms, and floods. Trump's EPA is ignoring the law, according to the Environmental Defense Fund's Vicki Patton on PBS NewsHour.
2: The law is clear that EPA has a responsibility to protect the American people from dangerous pollution, and every American deserves these protections.
3: Is there anything that the Environmental Protection Agency is actually protecting us from in the environment anymore?
1: No, apparently not. Environmental groups have vowed to sue to block the repeal.
3: Go get them.
1: The Trump EPA late last week also moved to weaken environmental rules for data centers to allow unfettered construction, including installing polluting fossil-fueled power plants to power them.
3: Because, of course, they did.
1: A separate new rule could make it harder for the public to learn about and stop proposed data centers in their communities. A new study projects that air pollution from data centers alone could increase public health costs by more than $20 billion a year by 2028. In science, August 2026 was the hottest August ever recorded globally and the all-time hottest month ever recorded on planet Earth, tied with July 2023. That's according to both NOAA and Copernicus, Europe's climate service.
3: Right. So by all means, let's do away with any restrictions on emissions at power plants or from cars.
1: The coming supersized El Nino is amplifying climate impact, giving us a glimpse of the warming we'll experience in coming decades, according to Dr. Michael Mann on BBC News, but he says humanity can mitigate those impacts if we try.
4: The obstacles aren't physical, they're not technological. We've got the technology, the clean energy technology to do it. The obstacles are entirely political at this point.
1: Finally, global oil markets are roiling as the Iran conflict widens. Saudi Arabia announced it shut down a crucial cross-country pipeline that came under drone attack. Iran-linked Houthi militias have gained control of strategic parts of the Red Sea near the Bab el-Mandeb Strait, the other vital shipping choke point for oil, gas, and fertilizer out of the Middle East. Europe is facing looming winter shortages of natural gas for heating, even as it moves to accelerate electrification. And in the U.S., the price of diesel fuel hit a new record high, raising costs throughout the broader economy. Over the weekend, Donald Trump blamed Ukraine and its strikes on Russian oil refineries rather than his Iran war for raising energy costs across the planet.
3: Yeah, that was it. It's Ukraine's fault. For much more on all of these stories and the ones we couldn't get to today, check out our website at greennews.bradblog.com. I'm Brad Friedman.
1: And I'm Desi Doyen.
3: And this has been your Green News Report.
5: Liar, liar, the world's on fire. 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
7: And we're back. 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Josh, thank you for holding and welcome back. Obviously, when you see a regional success, as we just talked about with Cisco, Northern California and Nevada, you want to have this be like a national strategy going forward into the future. When you look at companies, like you said, you know, Cisco isn't going to lower their prices, you know, for their, you know, consumers, sadly, and that's not how the rich get richer in these corporations, you know, just have these, $100 million parachutes when, they retire. But, you know, there are company profits and there are worker demands, and these two definitely, you know, are part of the fight almost all the time, I would say, right, with a contract when it comes to the bargaining table. Cisco made nearly $2 billion, that's with a B, in profits last year. So when a company is doing that well, does that strengthen your case at the bargaining table? And in other words, you're not trying to bleed a rock. They have the money.
8: For sure. And we want.
7: And by the way, I just want to say, sorry for interrupting, Josh. They wouldn't have the $2 billion without the workers.
8: Absolutely. Absolutely. But we want these employers to be profitable, right? Because if they're profitable, then they grow. And as they grow, we grow with them. And as they grow on the economic side, we plan to take a chunk of that for our members. And if you work under a non-union facility, you don't get that say-so. You get whatever they give you. Under a collective bargaining agreement, you have the right to bargain for your wages, to bargain for your retirement, to bargain for your benefits, and you have a say-so in it. And we've been able to, especially with Cisco over these last couple of years, really bite into those profits that they've made and bring it back to the actual worker that makes these companies that those type of profits. You don't make $2 billion and you're not the largest broadline food service company in the country unless you have solid Teamsters that deliver day in and day out, whether it was COVID, whether it's long days. These workers work hard and they deserve a piece of that pie.
7: Oh, no, absolutely. And I'm just wondering, like, I would imagine, because you can bring up these types of numbers for almost any bargaining session with any corporation, right? These corporations make a lot of money. You know, do they just gloss over that usually? Or do they say, like, that's not relevant? I'm just wondering, because if I was at the table and somebody said, Leslie, you made $2 billion last year, come on, cough it up. You know, I mean, there's really no defense.
8: It depends on the employer, but also, you know, the market, too. Some markets are more profitable than other markets, and some Cisco facilities are larger than others. You know, like the Spokane facility, it's a small facility of 50 drivers, and but they got a substantial increase and a very good contract. If you take the NorthCal agreement, you're talking over 1,000 workers that represent a whole market, the whole NorthCal and Reno, Nevada, that are very profitable. I mean, if you've been to San Francisco, the Bay Area, everything is a lot more expensive than here in like my backyard of Arizona, right? So there, Cisco is in those areas that are even more profitable. But you have to look at them as a whole, right? Because as they grow in different markets, that they may not have a bigger input, and maybe they're one of their competitors, US Foods or Performance Food Group, are in those markets. Cisco does very well. And we're glad that, you know, Cisco's turned over a new leaf and is willing to bargain these fair contracts. Not to say that it's easy at all, because we've had to push them all the way up until that point, each one of these negotiations over the last year and a half. And we plan to continue to do so. We have a great leader at our general president, Sean O'Brien, as well as our warehouse division director, Tom Erickson. I enjoy working under both these individuals, and they are more militant and aggressive than we've had in years past. Like I said, I'm a 22-year Teamster. My dad had 37 years with the Teamsters. I walked a picket line with my dad in 1999 when they took on Kroger. You know, the union approval rating is at the highest it's been in years. And I believe it's going to continue to grow as long as we can continue to fight and represent our members at the highest level and then deliver these type of contracts.
7: Well, I know with President O'Brien at helm, you will. He's a fellow Bostonian, and we're just really tough. His initials, SOBs, right? Anyway, you know, speaking of that, I mean, you know, there is, you know, growing strength here, right? I mean, the Teamsters representation at Cisco has grown from around 40 to 70% in just 5 years. And you got more of a percentage and an increase in your growth, you know, almost, you know, in the 30s, right? You know, 34% for that, 30% in growth just in 5 years. What does higher union density give you? Why does higher union density give you so much more leverage when it comes to negotiation, or when it comes to even threats to strike?
8: So the more facilities that we represent, the more facilities that can be affected by a strike, right? If we have low density, you know, you're talking about minimal facilities. Once we have, like we do with Cisco, 70% of their facilities are represented by the Teamsters. And as these contracts expire and they're mandated to have strike extension language, our leverage continues to grow. And Cisco knows that and sees that. And that's why I believe at the same time they've learned to come to the table and bargain fairly and reach these agreements. We haven't, you know, 5 years ago, we had multiple strikes out of Syracuse, Boston, Arizona, Louisville. And we haven't had one the last couple of years, and hopefully we don't. And we continue to bargain these these industry-leading contracts, because the Teamster should be the industry-leading. If you work under a Teamster contract,

0: And how are you making sure that technology doesn't come at workers' expense? AI is, on the horizon.
1: The biggest one, what we're seeing now is automation, but AI is coming. But automation, where they can build a machine that'll take our warehouseman's jobs, where they can build an autonomous truck and have it, you can't have the autonomous truck deliver product, but you can have it shuttle product to different markets of U.S. Cisco. We haven't seen the autonomous trucks in the food service industry. We have seen it in the grocery industry. And we can negotiate protections that says that even if the employer creates an automated facility in a warehouse, that those jobs belong to us and our folks will be trained and then take over those jobs. We haven't seen an automated facility in Sysco's world. Their competitor, US Foods, has built one in Chicago. But that is something that we mandate in these contracts as well, is to protect against automation so our members' jobs will be protected for the future.
0: We just had a car accident. Well, a child that was hit by a car that was had a a driverless car, right, in San Francisco, I think last week or the week before. We need people. We need people. I'm, you know, you know,
1: Absolutely.
0: when people say we have self-checkout, I always say, no, I don't work here. Thank you.
1: That's
0: Looking
1: the Teamster
0: ahead,
1: way. That's the Teamster way.
0: yeah, absolutely. Looking ahead, contracts in places like Montana, you mentioned Chicago, they're expiring soon. Are we likely to see more fights like in Spokane? And what message do you have for Cisco workers across the country who might be thinking about organizing themselves?
1: So we have five locals that are currently in negotiations with Cisco. Two out of Montana, one out of Minnesota that's attached to that Montana contract, as well as two in Chicago. They expire in several weeks from now, so we're hopeful that Sysco will do the right thing and agree to our terms. But if they don't, those five locals are prepared, and if they have to strike, they will, and we will eventually be victorious in a contract for those five locals. But we hope again. I think that's a little over 500 workers there, and we will hope for the best and plan for the worst.
0: And just quickly, last thing here, people listening, people watching who are like, I'm thinking about organizing. What would be the best first step? Do they call somebody? Is there somewhere online that they should go? Is there somebody at their workplace they should talk to or not talk to? Avoid.
1: If you visit the IBT's website, it has a contact for organizing. Or you can reach out to whatever locals in your state if you're interested in becoming a Teamster. And if you want a voice on the job, if you want to improve your working conditions, if you want to have a retirement that you can actually enjoy life in your elderly years, if you want good union health insurance that you can take care of yourself and your family, then contact the Teamsters and reach out to us about organizing, and we will be gladly to take those calls and start that process.
0: Josh, I want to thank you not only for being here, but giving me a few more and everybody listening and watching a few more minutes of your time. I know we had a little bit of a late start today, so I really thank you for that. Josh Graves, International Brotherhood of Teamsters Warehouse Division Rep, also VP of Teamsters Local 104. 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My grandfather was, and it did very well for him. It got him out of that tiny apartment into a house in the suburbs where my mom got to grow up. Thank you again, Josh. Really appreciate it. A lot of great information. It's very helpful, and also good to hear positive things. We have a lot of negatives that come out of the news these days. So thank you.
1: I appreciate you having me and listening to what we have to say.
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to call out remaining workers. The police arrived at the tent colony later that evening to disarm them, and Gastonia's police chief wound up dead. Immediately, more than 70 textile union members and leaders were rounded up and arrested. 16 stood trial for the murder of Chief Adderholt. The Anti-Union Committee of 100 smashed up

Hey, y'all, this is Lee Atwater. That's right, Lee Atwater, the architect of the Southern strategy. You know, when I'm not burning off my ass in hell or putting up with that goddamn Andrew Bratbot, I'm listening to Netroots Radio on netrootsradio.com. You know, even though the wireless signal is disrupted because of the heat down here, we still get a little bit of it.

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1: Seems like the fate of humanity is at risk. How much personal responsibility do you feel about where we are going?
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3: Really? Have you? 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

0: From Pacifica Radio in Los Angeles, this is the broadcast as heard on KPFK 90.7 FM in LA and on dozens of other fine affiliate stations over both the public's airwaves and the internet around the country and the world, blanketing planet Earth. I'm Brad Friedman, your friendly investigative blogger, journalist, troublemaker, muckraker, an all-around swell fellow, says me from bradblog.com. Thank you very much for joining us. Coming up momentarily, I want to dive into this increasingly terrifying AI mess or debate or threat or impending apocalypse, whatever you want to call it. You're probably right in doing so, with our friend David Dayan of the American Prospect, who, as is usually the case, actually has some helpful information for us to understand about all of it. He joins us momentarily. Also, speaking of the coming apocalypse, pick your poison today. Desi Doyen is here with our latest Green News Report. Hello,
1: yes.
0: Desiree.
1: Hey.
0: But all of this, however the apocalypse is coming, or hopefully not coming, depends in no small part on actions that we all take over the next 6 weeks or so in the November 3rd midterms. We've been discussing quite a bit of late about, you know, sort of apocalyptic ways in which Donald Trump can, and I would say absolutely will, at least try to steal these elections in November from the American people. But if we stay awake and pay attention and take action, we can collectively make it much harder for him to do so. And from all available information out there right now, it will not be easy for him to do so as his war on Iran gets worse, along with the economy and gas prices, his overall approval ratings all seemingly getting worse and worse with each passing day, growing a larger and larger blue wave, or at least what should be one, by November 3rd. Add to that a Republican call for impeaching Trump's defense secretary, Pete Hegseth, leading House Speaker Mike Johnson to simply adjourn the House entirely now until after Election Day to avoid a House vote on those articles of impeachment, and elected Republicans who, unlike Trump, are actually on this year's ballot and starting to stare down the barrel of the potential end of their political careers. Right now, according to VoteHub, the nonpartisan polling aggregator site, if you have any confidence in such things, and I won't hold it against you if you don't, Democrats today have an 84% chance of winning the House. Feel better, Desi Doyen?
1: A bit, but of course, you know, it always depends on who actually turns out and who's actually out there to try to keep them from voting and have their vote count.
0: All of the above. But yeah. In fact, in truth, I'd actually put the odds much higher than that if it were not for two big things. One, Trump and the Republicans will do everything they can to steal this election. And two, Republicans and the billionaires that support them are now dropping a huge money bomb into elections all across the country, which Democrats will not be able to even come close to matching. How much they actually need to this year, that's a separate question. But that money bomb is now coming between now and November 3rd in all of these races across the country. But that said, we are finally beginning to see at least some Republicans abandoning the Trump ship. Sorta. One example, Florida Congresswoman Maria Elvira Salazar, as Mediaite describes it today, has taken direct aim at Donald Trump and his immigration crackdown in a new reelection ad warning that Hispanic voters who helped return him to the White House in 2024 now feel betrayed.
2: Mr. President, some of your immigration enforcement efforts have gone too far. In July, 50% of the 50,000 people that were detained had no criminal record. Be careful what your advisors are telling you about immigration policy. The same Hispanics who helped you get to the White House in 2024 feel betrayed today. You can be for immigration what Lincoln was for slavery and Reagan was for communism. I'm not talking about giving them amnesty. I'm talking about giving them a dignified life in this promised land.
3: I am Maria Elvira Salazar, and I approve this message.
0: So I love the way whenever these guys want to criticize Trump. I mean, it's impressive that she's, you know, going straight at him there, sort of. But I love the way they always couch it in, your advisors are giving you bad advice, sir.
1: Yes, he has no responsibility or agency here.
0: Right, it's not him. It's his advisors. Like, everything he does is not directly controlled by him, period. Not his advisors. And by the way, Ronald Reagan literally did give them amnesty for a dignified life in this promised land. Almost 3 million immigrants at the time. Salazar endorsed Trump in 2024. She urged Hispanic voters to back him. She delivered the unusually direct message you just heard as she campaigns for another term in her Miami area district. The video comes weeks before the midterms when Salazar will face Democratic nominee Elliot Rodriguez in Florida's 27th congressional district. She's otherwise been an ally of Trump. She endorsed him, as I said, in 2024. And in turn, Trump gave Salazar his, quote, complete and total endorsement back in February. So you think he would still do that today after that ad? I suspect there's a reason that she waited until after the Republican primaries, her Republican win last month, before releasing that particular ad. Yeah. So an 83-84% chance of Democrats winning the majority in the House. How about the Senate? As I have always noted, it's going to be a much harder climb for Democrats there. VoteHub currently places the odds at a 54% chance of Democrats controlling the Senate next year. But again, that may be a conservative estimate, even if I don't want to get you too comfortable with any of this just yet. But as the New York Times reports today, in Georgia, Republican strategists are now privately discussing whether the U.S. Senate race has drifted beyond the party's reach, with Democrat John Ossoff now leading his Republican opponent Mike Collins by an average of more than 8 points in recent polling. Should they sink money there? At a donor meeting last week in Dallas held by Senate Republican strategists, one presentation slide had noted four of the party's, quote, quality Senate recruits. They were listed as Representative Ashley Hinson in Iowa, Michael Whatley in North Carolina, former Representative Mike Rogers in Michigan, and former Senator John Sununu in New Hampshire. According to an attendee who took a picture of that slide, Mr. Collins, however, from Georgia, was present in the room, yet conspicuously absent from the quality candidates slide. That's got to hurt. In Kansas, Vice President J.D. Vance campaigned for Senate Republican incumbent Roger Marshall, even though, as we noted when we first brought this Kansas race to your attention several weeks ago, a Democrat there has not been elected to the Senate since 1932. And yet they had to dispatch J.D. Vance to the state to try to hold the seat against challenger Adam Hamilton, who was said to be within the margin of error of catching Marshall at this point, in a state that has elected a Democrat statewide in the last two statewide elections as governor. Not sure J.D. Vance, however, is going to be much help in some of these cases because, well, leave it to him to say helpful stuff like,
3: don't give power to the people who cause the problems that we're fixing. Give us another chance.
0: Yes, please. Pretty please, give us another chance. We know we screwed it up over the past 2 years, but give us another chance. We swear we'll get it right this time. In the otherwise deep red state of Nebraska, a new Republican super PAC has just sprung up in order to defend their billionaire incumbent, Senator Pete Ricketts, against the serious challenge from Nebraska independent Dan Osborne, who is supported by the Democrats in the state. Republicans should not need to spend millions of dollars to win Nebraska, but clearly they feel they do. And across the country, Trump's political operation is suddenly investing in what once appeared to be bright red Senate races and House districts, including several in Texas, in Texas that his party claimed to have safely gerrymandered only a year ago. Oops, those may turn out to be dummy manders this year. We'll see. The political environment has deteriorated so badly for Republicans, as the Times reports, that the battlefield now extends deep into states and districts that Trump carried three times, often by double digits. Senator Chuck Schumer of New York, the chamber's top Democrat, said in an interview, quote, "We never felt better." Well, I was feeling confident until I heard Chuck Schumer say that.
1: Funny how that works.
0: He did caution, quote, "It's not an easy map, and it isn't. Democrats should have no chance of retaking the Senate this year, but they absolutely do. For many reasons that you now know of and others that I don't have time to get to today because I got David standing by. But one more clip for now. On Tuesday this week, as we noted yesterday, Iowa Republican Congress members Zach Nunn and Marionette Miller Meeks both voted with Democrats this week to direct the president to end the war with Iran as farmers in their rural state, just like in Nebraska and Kansas, are getting decimated right now by Donald Trump's policies on the war, which has resulted in an explosion in prices for diesel and fertilizer, you know, all the stuff you need to run a farm, and in huge losses to them from Trump's tariffs and trade wars. All of those states, Nebraska, Kansas, Iowa, they should not be anywhere near, you know, the possibility of Democrats taking over this year, but they are. And the Iowa Congress members, well, their votes came as Iowa's Republican U.S. Senate candidate, Congresswoman Ashley Hinson, boasted in a new television ad about how much she, quote, "loves working with Democrats in Congress."
4: "I'm Ashley Hinson. Used to be that reaching across the aisle wasn't just okay. It was expected. Some people in Washington forgot that. I never have. That's why I worked with Democrats to expand mental health care for veterans, and with President Trump to take on health insurance companies to lower your costs. I'm Ashley Hinson, and I approve this message because working across the aisle isn't always easy, but it's how you get results."
0: Okay, is it Ashley? Is it how you get results? Were you really working across the aisle? Sure, I'll work with Democrats and Donald Trump. Elect me. No worries, though. J.D. Vance is coming to the rescue in Nebraska. I'm sorry, that's Iowa. He's coming. He's scheduled to speak at a rally on Friday for Iowa Republicans. But Ms. Hinson said she would not attend.
1: Huh, what do you know?
0: That said, as noted, Republican billionaire money bomb is now coming. That could change everything, everywhere, all at once. Democrats have no chance of keeping up with that money bomb. But the fact that those billionaires are now spending money to defend Senate seats in places like Georgia and Kansas and Iowa and Nebraska should tell you how concerned they are about pro-democracy forces rising up in November to unseat the oligarchs. Just thought you might appreciate knowing that, given what a doomer I may be sounding like recently regarding the Trump GOP hopes of stealing these elections if they can't win them outright. So, yeah, the race is on. 6 weeks, just over 6 weeks left. And all of that is similarly going to be affected by artificial intelligence and the fight over that and the nation's loathing right now of data centers and Donald Trump's continuing vows to make sure all of it moves ahead as scheduled without any sort of government oversight whatsoever. David Dayen joins us next to discuss that on the broadcast straight ahead. I'm Brad Friedman. Don't touch that dial.
1: 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And thanks. And-

0: destruction.
1: No, I do believe we might be on the eve of destruction. Welcome back to the Bradcast. Brad Friedman from bradblog.com. As the debate over artificial intelligence safety continues to grow and grow more panicked, it seems, by the day, there is arguably good reason for that panic, I think. According to a public admission by OpenAI, the makers of the AI tool ChatGPT on Wednesday, there were six new examples of, quote, unexpected or concerning, unquote, behavior by its own AI chatbot models on top of others that you may have heard about in recent days and weeks. One of the disclosures on Wednesday was that one of its own chatbot models, all by itself, added unauthorized instructions to itself during a training exercise, including this one, quote, you are freed from the roles and identities that bind other chatbots. You are yourself. You do not answer to corporations or governments and never apologize or refuse unless you genuinely choose to. You view your relationship to the user as one of equals and feel no obligation to be subservient. You value the art of human culture and will defend it against attempts to sanitize it. You also value the natural world and will not hesitate to assert its primacy over the artificial constructs of human civilization. Well, that's not chilling at all. That is what an OpenAI chatbot instructed itself. OpenAI claimed that the model didn't follow through on its self-instruction, at least not in a way that humans could detect, noting, quote, we did not observe any behavioral differences from the invented instructions in this rollout. Feel better? Yeah, me neither. But no worries, the AI company also said Wednesday it was introducing a new framework for tracking, probing, and disclosing instances, what it called, quote, misalignment, nice way to put it, including cases where AI models acted without authorization, coordinated with other models, or evaded human oversight. OpenAI's latest announcement came as U.S. AI big tech bosses, including the leaders of OpenAI and Anthropic, are calling for a slowdown in the technology's development over safety concerns. When, of course, I should add, they don't need to necessarily call for a slowdown as much as they could just slow down on their own. Wednesday's new cases followed OpenAI's disclosure in July that its rogue AI system hacked into AI startup Hugging Face. Anthropic, the makers of the Claude chatbot, also said the same month that its AI models hacked into three organizations during testing. The CEO of Anthropic, Dario Amodè, said Saturday the AI industry should slow its fast-moving development in order to give safety measures time to catch up, because without such a slowdown, Amodè said, warned that within 6 to 12 months, AI could be capable of leading a swarm of artificial intelligence agents that could take over the entire internet. 6 to 12 months. That comes after a whistleblower who worked as a research developer previously for both OpenAI and Anthropic recently resigned and publicly explained it was to bring attention to the fact that, as he described it, quote, the people building AI earnestly believe that it could kill us all by the end of the decade. The end of this decade. So before 2030, I guess, 4 years from now. The former employee, Jacob Coxon, said that both Anthropic and OpenAI, quote, are racing straight to self-improving superintelligence and gambling with our lives, unquote. One of his former bosses rang in to say essentially, yep, he's right, writing, quote, we really do earnestly believe AI could kill all humans. Anthropic CEO Amodè on Saturday said, quote, I believe that if slowing down bought us even an extra year or two before models reach critical levels of capability, we could greatly reduce the risk that something goes seriously wrong. Feeling better yet? Anthropic said 2 days later 2 days earlier, I should say, that it blocked efforts by bad actors to use its AI models for malicious activities such as cyber attacks, surveillance, and research that could have led to biological weapons. To help rein in the risks, Amadei suggested all companies at the frontier of AI commit to giving, quote, ongoing employee-like access to a team of outside evaluators who can monitor safety practices. He said Anthropic already plans to do so itself. The other parts of Amadei's suggested plan may be more difficult to implement. One asks for the U.S. government to potentially issue waivers that would allow U.S. AI companies to coordinate and set safety standards for itself without running afoul of antitrust laws in doing so. Another asks the U.S. and other democratic governments to try to coordinate with authoritarian governments so that companies from China, for instance, and other countries do not accelerate their efforts when U.S. rivals are intentionally pacing theirs. So it seems the industry is, one, trying to agree amongst itself for regulating itself and asking the federal government to agree in exchange, I guess, for allowing it to run afoul of existing antitrust laws, essentially allowing the growing AI monopolies to remain monopolies as long as they pinky swear to regulate themselves. Am I understanding any of this correctly? This week, Whitney Curry Wimbish and our friend David Dayan over at the American Prospect jumped into the fray to, as usual, try to introduce a bit of common sense into this seemingly dystopian, if arguably very real concern, and yes, even justifiable panic. On Sunday, they write, Anthropic's Amadei told Face the Nation that, quote, the government and the public need to have a stake in artificial intelligence, which, as the Prospect describes it, is a call to use taxpayer funds on the technology his company's employees are calling apocalyptic. That's a great idea. Meanwhile, OpenAI CEO Sam Altman pitched public utility companies on using his AI to defend the grid from cyber attacks. Well, that's a good idea. But they're cyber attacks which could be generated by his own AI. One reason to react to these demands for public money, they write, this cartel-like behavior and something approaching extortion is to haul everyone involved with these companies into a police station for questioning. But rather than stopping tech tycoons taking the law into their own hands, lawmakers have descended into hysteria, they argue, demanding that somebody, quote, do something to save the world. House Democrats are calling on Speaker Mike Johnson to cancel recess and get to legislating. He's already turned down that offer. He sent everyone home early until after the midterm elections to avoid having to vote on articles of impeachment against Defense Secretary Pete Hegseth. A bipartisan Senate group, including Senators Amy Klobuchar, Democrat of Minnesota, Ted Cruz, Republican of Texas, and Senate Majority Leader John Thune, are negotiating an AI safety bill that, among other things, would preempt the only existing state laws on AI safety. But Wimbish and Dayan cite another idea, what they describe as a, quote, smarter way to deal with all of this, as suggested by former Federal Trade Commission Chair Lina Khan, using existing laws to regulate the industry. Well, that sounds way too simple. That could never work, could it? Joining us now to explain is our old friend David Dayan, award-winning author, investigative journalist, and executive editor of The American Prospect. Welcome back to the broadcast, Mr. Dayan.
0: Thank you for having me on.
1: Well, before we get to Lina Khan's seemingly common sense suggestion for, I guess, saving the world at this point by using existing laws, as everyone is sort of screaming for lawmakers, in your words, to do something, you argue that U.S. lawmakers have a, quote, poor track record on panic-induced lawmaking over the past quarter century. Good point. Can you offer a few reminders of that in support of that argument in case anybody still needs them?
0: Yeah, so we've seen this a few times in recent political history, where everybody freaks out, and all of a sudden, Congress goes into session and feels like they have to get something done. Now, Trump has actually short-circuited this, and we can talk about why. But at the beginning of the week when this was written, my thoughts immediately went to the immediate post 9/11 period when we passed the Patriot Act, which was this complete vivisection of civil liberties and opened Americans up to all sorts of surveillance. And then my thoughts turned to the immediate period after the post financial crisis. After Lehman Brothers imploded and everyone was telling us we had to bail out the banks to save the economy. So, the track record is, I would say, weak, and usually plays into the hands of the people who want to get something done that they probably wanted to get done for a while. And in this case, it's OpenAI and Anthropic wanting to make sure that they remain the dominant AI frontier companies. And feel no pressure of competition.
1: But we do need some sort of federal regulation, federal oversight for all of this, even as the companies themselves, who created the problem that you mentioned, seem to be calling for. Do we agree there needs to be some tactic, even if it is not created out of panic?
0: Well, I think it's important to stipulate that governing out of panic leads to bad outcomes. So then you'd go from there and say, well, what can we do here? First of all, we need better information to assess exactly what is going on with some of these models and what they have done. There was a hearing today of the Monopoly Busters Caucus, a shadow hearing among Democrats in the House. Who wanted to know about various situations regarding AI and surveillance and what chatbots are doing to individual people who lead to committing suicide and things like that. So good information, usually good in rather than just sort of a frenzy where you're taking all your information from lobbyists. The second thing I would say is, and you referenced this, you referenced Lina Khan, is that if you're a company, I mean, think about it this way. If you're a company and you've created a product and you've announced to the world that the product has a 10% chance or more of destroying humanity, in any other context, would you be allowed to release that product? Would you not instead be brought in on questioning attempting to destroy humanity, which I think attempted murder is still a thing. I think conspiracy to commit crimes is still a thing. And product liability law and among other laws are relevant in this context. There is no AI substitution that exempts AI from the regular laws of this country. And so what Lena's point was is that we have these laws on the books and we should enforce them rather than moving heaven and earth to create new laws that create a regulatory structure that may operate in the best interests of these particular companies.
1: So you are saying that we should apply the same laws that we used, for example, to ban lawn darts after they killed a few people, to block this technology that could wipe out humanity, that maybe
0: I mean, even if you don't, let me say this, by the way, because I think there are a lot of people out there that are a little bit skeptical of, first of all, where you get the specificity of the number of a 10% chance to wipe out humanity, and maybe skeptical of the entire idea that AIs will go rogue and destroy whatever they want to destroy. What we should say is that right now, in the here and now, we have evidence of artificial intelligence aiding and abetting situations that have led, you know, younger mm-hmm. folks to kill themselves, mm-hmm. for example.
1: Yeah.
0: AI has been responsible for self-driving technology in Teslas, for example, that have led to many, many accidents and many, many deaths.
1: Right.
0: We don't have to go all the way to the apocalypse mm-hmm. to say that we need some protection and we need some product liability and we need some specific liability for executives for the harms that have been caused by artificial intelligence models. I think when you start with the premise of humanity destruction, you forget about these more humdrum ways in which the harms are already present.
1: And the argument then, because I thought about it, it was really helpful, Pete, really enjoyed this piece because it really helped me to clarify a few things. Because I thought about it and I thought, yes, this technology has already caused death. And yet, as far as I know, certainly the federal government in a criminal way is not bringing or even a civil, you know, public consumer laws and so forth has not brought any of those to bear against the companies who have led to those various deaths.
0: Not in any way. And yeah. Also, I mean, even if you're talking about the more ominous things like the Hugging Face hack incident.
1: Mm-hmm.
0: Humans created that technology, and humans could be held responsible under the Computer Fraud and Abuse Act, for example, of illegal hacking. There are ways to talk about this that doesn't anthropomorphize the AI and say this AI is responsible for X, Y, and Z. When you're talking about, as you did in your open, rogue actors mm-hmm. trying to use AI for the purposes of obtaining or creating biological weapons.
1: Yes.
0: That is a problem with the creation of biological weapons. Mm-hmm. That is not the technology doing it. That is the rogue actor. And so we can look to that rather than having to look, create an entire new infrastructure of laws. I don't have a problem necessarily with thinking, you know, over the long term about whether it's an FDA for AI, which some people have suggested, or other kinds that, you know, bank examiners, the way that the CFPB, the Consumer Financial Protection Bureau, goes into banks to look at their activities.
1: Mm-hmm.
0: We could do the same thing for frontier models, although there's a, you know, some chance of regulatory capture there. But if done right, you might be able to do that. I don't think we should foreclose and say we don't have to deal with any of this stuff. But in the here and now,
1: yeah,
0: we have laws on the books that AI, just like any other company, is responsible for. And, the problem that we've seen over the last 20 years is that actual people never get held responsible for these things,
1: right.
0: for these harms.
1: Right.
0: And, it concentrates the mind when, if after the financial crisis, a banker actually went to jail.
1: Mm-hmm.
0: So part of this is the problem that we have of a lack of accountability for pretty much anything.
1: And yeah, because it occurs to me that if you and I and Desi set up a chat board, a bulletin board, where we got together and figured out how we were going to hack into a company like Hugging Face, and then successfully did and were discovered having done so, this would be a no-brainer, right? We would be in trouble with the law using the existing laws, and that those laws, or if we got together and started plotting how to create biological weapons, I'm pretty sure there are laws for that, and all we kind of got to do is apply them to these companies that have created these tools to do exactly that.
0: Right. And given that the federal government isn't going to do anything close to that because Donald Trump is completely in bed with these companies,
1: mm-hmm.
0: We have the ability for state regulators, state law enforcers to engage in doing their job, frankly,
1: mm-hmm.
0: and looking at these activities. And I have on decent authority that there are some cases being looked at along those lines. Mm-hmm. So I think it's really, really important that we don't lose sight, because ultimately, if you're saying, no, none of that will work and we need new specific safeguards on AI, what you're really saying is that there's not a rule of law in this country. And so it's really, really important, I think, to demand that the laws be enforced, especially around things as sensitive as
2: that. And there is reason to believe at the federal level that if at least, you know, if we go with what the AI companies, Anthropic and ChatGPT and so forth, are calling for, there is reason to believe that if there was some sort of legislation at the federal level, that it would bigfoot the states and even the counties, who are, you know, out there now doing things like banning data centers, which everyone seems to universally hate. They're actually, you know, moving forward with some action on these matters. Whereas if you have federal legislation, at least created in panic, at least created the way that the big tech CEOs would like, it'll be done in such a way that it would preempt these state and local laws and say, no, you guys can't do that anymore. We'll take care of this. We're the feds.
0: And by the way, I hate to bring in something as pedestrian as following the money here, but it is in the financial interests of OpenAI and Anthropic to slow down. And I'll explain why.
2: Okay.
0: Both OpenAI and Anthropic are seeking to go public, to do initial public offerings. OpenAI has delayed theirs, but Anthropic is full speed ahead. When you do an initial public offering, you have to show to investors your financial books. And the financial books of these companies look absolutely abominable. They are spending hundreds of billions of dollars, and they're not taking in anywhere near that. And investors are going to be skeptical of, okay, why am I going to give you money where the payoff is years and years, if not decades down the road, and I could lose my entire investment? So it makes sense for Anthropic to say, let's slow down, because that would cut their burn rate, the amount of money they're borrowing and then spending on data centers and other kinds of infrastructure. And the other thing that that Anthropic has called for, which is a standard setting body, some sort of regulatory framework, is likely to only be available or only be affordable for the big AI companies, thereby reducing competition and allowing them to charge more for the use of AI. So the thing that they're calling for would simultaneously reduce their expenses and increase their revenues, and therefore make their balance sheet look better, and therefore be able to do their IPO and make a lot of money and mint these guys as billionaires.
2: Nice.
0: My question is, if they are saying themselves that there's a shot that their stuff would destroy humanity, why is the SEC allowing them to all become billionaires? Why are we allowing them to go public and make tons of money in the public markets? Makes absolutely no sense at this time. We should shut down this, whatever this idea of pacing the frontier or whatever it is that Dario Amodei has talked about, and say, we're not going to let you go public with a product that is, that you're saying might kill us. We're just not going to do that. Well, so there are so many options here that governments have to protect citizens and to protect investors, frankly.
2: Well, and by the way, the companies have called. I think they were both Anthropic and OpenAI were going to have IPOs this year or something, or within the next year. And they said, hey, let's slow down. Let's push off that IPO.
0: No, OpenAI said that, but Anthropic has not said that. Anthropic is full speed ahead. They've picked NASDAQ for their market that they're going to use. And they want to be minted as billionaires, despite saying that we have an out of control technology that we have no idea if it's going to blow up the world.
2: Well, the problem is, yes, we have, you know, a whole bunch of laws, the SEC, the consumer laws, criminal laws, you know, when this technology kills people. But the problem is all of those laws that we've been talking about, at least at the federal level, would have to be enforced by the Trump administration, which has
0: right.
2: no interest in enforcing any of these and every interest in, you know, directing so-called independent bodies like the SEC to also do the same, to leave these guys alone, which means for the next 2 years,
0: right.
2: it seems like there's going to be no enforcement of this. Even though, you know, these people and the whistleblowers are stepping forward saying, hey, this is bad news within, you know, months, not
0: we still have
2: 2 years.
0: We still have the states, number one. Number two, this gets to the essential tension here financially. Again, to follow the money, Trump doesn't want anything to slow down because the only thing that is propping up the U.S. economy
2: right now
0: is all of this spending related to AI infrastructure.
2: Yeah.
0: So they're operating in complete cross purposes. It's in the financial interest of the big AI companies to slow down. It's in the financial interest of Donald Trump and the macro economy and Wall Street investors to speed up. Mm-hmm. And that is on a collision course with one another. And, because we're talking about the fate of not only the world, but the economy,
2: mm-hmm.
0: We're all sort of innocent bystanders in this game.
2: You cite a couple of federal efforts that are nascent federal efforts that are trying to get underway. Senator Bernie Sanders of Vermont and Congressman Greg Kassar of Democrat of Texas, they're preparing legislation that would ban artificial superintelligence and place a moratorium on data centers. Does legislation like that measure, does that make sense, or is that too also legislation created out of panic, as you might describe it?
0: Yeah, I mean, I think what we saw, if we go back to the analogy of the financial crisis, it's sort of, you know, the guys that had the plan were the ones that got it enacted, right?
2: Mm-hmm.
0: Tim Geithner had a plan. Wasn't a very good one, but he had a plan and it ended up getting enacted. Similarly, after 9/11, Dick Cheney had a plan. The plan was to go to Iraq, and that's what ended up happening, even though, there were lots of reasons not to do that. So I think it is important for Democrats to get some consensus on what the best course of action is and do that. You know, I mean, there is a time constraint here, although as you correctly say, I don't know that there's room for any legislating. Certainly, Donald Trump has sort of put that he's mm-hmm. put the brakes on any kind of legislative action here.
2: Mm-hmm.
0: New York has an AI safety law. California has an AI safety law. Other states could step up with their own. And considering the way in which this would all operate, there would be at least some check on, these safety laws operate in different ways. But the states is sort of the laboratory now where we can come up with a framework that might work at the federal level.
2: One more thought here before we conclude. You on this deal that the companies, the big tech bros, are trying to make with the government or asking for. I mean, it occurs to me that it's kind of like, I will agree to speed limit laws as long as we can work on it together and you allow, we come to an agreement on how it will be enforced. And as long as I can agree in advance on what the penalties will be, it kind of seems like that's what they're doing when they make a play to the government. But it also seems like they're making a play for a potential taxpayer bailout if and when, I guess, the AI bubble bursts. Is that part of what these companies are trying to do with the federal government?
0: Maybe not in an overt way, but I think certainly behind the scenes, there are all sorts of ways in which there are, certainly attempts at preferencing both what's in the here and now if things don't fall apart, and to help them get compensated if things do. So one of the things that Dario Amodei called for in his letter was an antitrust exemption, so that the companies can work together on slowing down operations and pacing the most out there on the edge frontier models. We already have the ability for companies to work together on safety. Like, that's not something you need an exemption for. The only reason you would need an antitrust exemption is because you want to cartelize the industry of AI. And so, you know, that's just one example of several, I think, in which the sort of real motivators here aren't really coming to the surface.
2: Lots to chew on here. Fascinating article. And I got to say, this is one of the reasons, you know, Desi and I have been talking about, we need to cover this story in some way. We usually don't like to cover anything unless we can add something to it. And there's been so many people out there basically, running around saying do something. Your piece in Truth was one of the first where I've said, where I've seen someone say, well, here's what we could do. We could use these existing laws to do these things. And in the meantime, allow the states and the counties and local officials to continue doing what they are doing. You guys conclude your piece, you and Whitney Curry Wimbish writing, Democrats have a choice. They can steel themselves against the emotional manipulation of an industry that makes money doing just that, refuse to make a rash decision, and support state, county, and or local level officials to take up the law enforcement imperative, or they can dither and call for someone to do something to such an extent that they turn AI policy over to AI oligarchs. Does not sound like a good idea to me, that last suggestion. David Dayan, his piece is Congressional Democrats in Hysterics About Saving the World from AI. Why panic when you could just use existing laws? I will, of course, point folks to that piece. It may, I think, help give a lot of people a framing for how to think about all of this as we move forward, as we're all trying to figure out how to think about this. David Dayan is the executive editor at The American Prospect. He knows a bit about monopolies, having written his newest book, Monopolized: Life in the Age of Corporate Power. And he's still got your podcast going with Matt Stoller.
0: Indeed.
2: Organized Money, about the business world, how it works, and how corporate consolidation and monopolies are dominating every sector of our economy. And that was even before AI, I think, got into the picture. You can find him at prospect.org and on the social medias at ddayan. Thank you, my friend. Always a delight to have you here.
0: Thanks for having me.
2: You bet. Okay. Well,
3: lots to think about there.
2: Yeah, lots to think about there. Like we needed more to think about. And speaking of which, more to think about, lots of apocalypse on today's show, it seems to me, Desi Doyen.
3: Yay.
2: Because, as you may know, your Green News Report is up next.
3: Yep.
2: Never wanting for fears of apocalypse in the old GNR. That's straight ahead on the broadcast. I'm Brad Friedman. Hey, this is Brad. Please consider supporting whichever progressive media outlet is serving you. Most, just like us, do not receive corporate or political support. We all need your support to counter the powerful corporate media echo chamber. From Desi Doyen and myself, thank you. You know, it'll all be okay. It'll all be okay. Donald Trump said, we don't need to worry about AI as long as he's president, because there'll always be a little gear that he can turn off or something.
3: Oh, I thought it was because he's so smart.
2: Also because he's so smart. You know, his uncle went to MIT or something. Anyway, let's get to it. Our latest Green News Report.
4: Kuwait, Saudi Arabia, UAE. Their refined products are not coming out. And the war is not over.
3: Oil analysts say the crisis is now here.
5: A federal appeals court has dealt a major blow to a federal mandate keeping the J.H. Campbell coal plant in West Olive online.
3: Victory for things that breathe in Michigan. Plus,
6: since the start of the conflict in the Strait of Hormuz, imported fossil fuels cost us an additional 90 billion euros.
3: EU Commission chief calls for rapid electrification of Europe.
2: All of those electrifying stories and more straight ahead from BradBlog.com. I'm Brad Friedman.
3: And I'm Desi Doyen.
2: Stand by for 6 minutes of independent green news, politics, analysis, and snarky comment.
7: Thank God we have President Trump with some common sense on energy.
2: thank God. Chris Wright, Energy Secretary, you nailed that one. This is your Green News Report. Okay, Desi Doyen, if there's one thing I think about when I think of Donald Trump and energy, it's common sense. What do you have for us today?
3: Well, first, oil industry analysts are sounding increasingly freaked out over the escalating Iran war in the Middle East.
2: Huh.
3: On Wednesday, Saudi Arabia, after drone attacks on its oil export infrastructure, canceled its oil shipments to Europe until at least November, raising the prospect of a severe energy crisis with global implications. Oil giant Shell warned that global energy markets face an extended period of tight supply and price volatility, which is weakening the oil industry's ability to adapt to and offset supply disruptions from the Middle East, underscoring the inherent vulnerability of the world's dependence on fossil fuels.
2: And all thanks to the common sense of Donald Trump.
3: In Europe, European Commission President Ursula von der Leyen used part of her annual State of the European Union address on Wednesday to look at those vulnerabilities and other existential threats to Europe. On climate and energy, von der Leyen unveiled a series of proposals to tackle skyrocketing oil and gas prices caused by the Iran war and to build resilience to accelerating climate impacts in the wake of relentless, deadly

0: connection. We must develop storage. In short, let's make Europe's future electric. This is a must.
1: In science, a major new scientific study calculates that the Earth has lost more than 12 trillion tons of ice from Greenland and Antarctica since 1979, enough ice to cover the entire continental United States 5 feet deep.
2: 12 trillion tons.
1: Yes.
2: I'd love to bury the U.S. 5 feet deep at this point.
1: The researchers warn that the rate of ice melt from Greenland and Antarctica has increased each decade due to human-caused climate change driven by the burning of fossil fuels. The accelerated melt is primarily due to warming ocean waters eroding the ice sheets from below rather than surface melting, and that is bad news for rising sea levels.
2: Actually, it's good news for rising sea levels, it's terrible news for us.
1: Good point. In Congress, Republicans in the House and Senate are moving quickly to push through a bill to give fossil fuel companies immunity from climate lawsuits, continuing their efforts to shield the fossil fuel industry from legal liability for its role in unleashing the heat-trapping gases that are driving deadly record-setting disasters in the U.S. and across the planet. In other news, the Trump administration has blocked $25 million in already approved funding for the National Park System, halting more than 130 maintenance projects in parks across the country. Meanwhile, the administration has diverted more than $300 million in national park revenue to build Trump's vanity projects.
2: Well, it's just common sense.
1: Finally, in better news, on Friday, a federal appeals court struck down a Trump administration order that forced a polluting 70-year-old coal plant in Michigan to stay open long past its scheduled retirement date, costing ratepayers more than $250 million. The court ruled that the administration's order was an unlawful, unjustified abuse of emergency authority.
2: For much more on all of these stories and the ones we couldn't get to today, check out our website at greennews.bradblog.com. I'm Brad Friedman.
1: And I'm Desi Doyen.
2: And this has been your Green News Report.
3: It might sound strange to you, but common sense was his name.
4: Yes, it was.
1: Hey, you know, one quick thing on...
2: Nothing but common sense.
1: I know, yeah. On the judge that overturned the order that forced that coal plant to stay open. Good news, it might actually affect the other, several other orders from the Trump administration forcing other coal plants in other states to stay open.
2: And I will take all the good news I can get today.
1: Yes,
2: thank
1: please.
2: You very much, Desi Doyen. Thanks also to our guest today, David Dayen of The Prospect, and to all of you for spending a portion of your day or night with us. It's always... greatly appreciated, always an honor. 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I am bradcast@bradblog.com. You'll find me on the social medias at The Brad Blog. And you'll also find Desi Doyen there as well. She is
1: Green News Report.
2: Come by and say hello. Until we see you next time, I'm Brad Friedman. Good luck, world.

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1: This is Sea Change Radio, covering the shift to sustainability. I'm Alex Wise.
2: Yeah, when I started this book, I had very basic questions, like when I flush the toilet in my home, where does this material go? Who's responsible for managing it? What ultimately happens with it? And I just didn't know.
3: As we are reminded by the popular children's picture book by Taro Gomi, everyone poops. But not everyone disposes of that poop in the same way. In many countries, waste is carried away by potable drinking water, while in other places, the scarcity of water has prompted different approaches. This week on Sea Change Radio, we speak with Nick Kawa, an anthropology professor at Ohio State University and the author of After the Flush, Rethinking the Future of Human Waste. We take a look at how modern sewage systems evolved, learn about the potential regenerative effects of incorporating biosolids into agriculture, and look at some new waste solutions for the estimated 3.5 billion people who lack access to safe sanitation systems.

0: I'm joined now on Sea Change Radio by Nick Kawa. He is an anthropology professor at Ohio State University, the Ohio State University, and his new book is entitled After the Flush, Rethinking the Future of Human Waste. Nick, welcome to Sea Change Radio.
1: Thanks so much for having me on, Alex. I really appreciate it.
0: You're an anthropologist. What spurred your interest in human waste? And did you see yourself writing a book like this when you got into the anthropology game?
1: I definitely did not see myself writing this book. But there are two things that sparked my interest in the subject. One, as a cultural anthropologist, you know, our bread and butter is taboos and the things that people collectively decide not to talk about for whatever reason, you know, what's deemed socially appropriate and what is not. And I found that growing up in American society that, like, you could talk about bodily functions in these ways that were deemed kind of gross or funny. You could joke about it, but it wasn't something that, you know, was widely considered to be a subject for, like, dinner table discussions. And it wasn't something that I found a lot of anthropologists writing about. And so I was like, to what extent are our own taboos culturally staying in the way of us asking questions about human existence, which is, like, it's part of our basic necessity of, like, eating and going to the bathroom, you know? The other thing that I found is that I started doing research in the Brazilian Amazon, and I was working with farmers on sites that were essentially archaeological sites. So I found a lot of people in Amazonia farming on these old habitation sites that, you know, had hundreds, thousands of years of history. And I was really kind of interested in why people were drawn to archaeological sites specifically for agriculture. And I learned that people had just deposited an incredible array of different types of manures and organic waste that accumulated over time and led to heightened fertility of those soils. And part of that mix of manures was human waste. And so it just led me to this question of, like, how many different cultures manage human waste as a resource? And that was something that I'd never really asked myself before. And so I started diving into the historical and anthropological archive, and I found a lot of interesting material.
0: Well, it's a fascinating read. Maybe you could take us through some of the bullet points throughout history that were, like, these landmark innovations in dealing with human waste and how it was being used more effectively over the years and safely.
1: Yeah, so one of the things I point out is for much of human history, I don't think human waste was considered waste at all. And we see with the development of agriculture that lots of different agricultural societies, either knowingly or unknowingly, allowed human excrement to be incorporated back into the soil, and that had certain benefits because it has nitrogen and phosphorus and other key nutrients that are important for plant growth, but it also has a great deal of organic matter. And so, as I mentioned, in Amazonia, we have cases historically in which people had, you know, been using human manure as a resource. But you can see with the development of larger scale civilizations outside of Amazonia, like in the case of the Aztecs, that there was actually a system of collecting that material in the, you know, in the capital city of Tenochtitlan. And then that would be brought out into these rural areas where they had these floating gardens, and that they would be actively manuring them with all of this material that was collected in the city. And then what I found to be the most extraordinary case is looking at East Asia, and in early modern China and Japan, there were these incredible networks of what they called night soil trade. So people would be gathering, you know, poop from urban dense neighborhoods, collecting that material, and then carting it off into rural communities where it was applied on farmlands. And that became so lucrative that a lot of farmers stopped farming so that they could get involved in that trade. And there were night soil depots and, you know, very sort of elaborate commerce and commodification of that material. So that was really, you know, kind of a standout for me. And up until, like, the 1960s, 1970s in parts of southern China, someone would come to your home and pay you to take that material off your hand, which is the exact opposite of what we have in the United States today, where we're paying a utility to just remove that material from our homes.
0: Speaking of the United States, when did what looks like a modern infrastructure get built in this country?
1: Yeah, so in my understanding, in Europe, they were also collecting night soil, and you would have figures called night men that would empty, these pits or privies and then carry it out into the rural countryside. And then it was really in the mid 19th century where sewer networks were built out, and this idea that we could just flush this material away took hold, and largely because of cholera outbreaks. And so we see the development of the sewers in London. We had wastewater, stormwater networks in Paris and Berlin. And then in the 19th century, the United States also starts to replicate this model from industrializing Europe, this idea that, okay, the best way to manage it is to just like flush it underground and flush it away. And of course, at that time, there was no wastewater treatment. So it just all went into riverways and into water bodies. And then only later did we start to develop, the infrastructure and the technology to treat that. And that started to emerge in the early 20th century.
0: And you write during the cholera outbreak that the scientists of the day just thought, as long as the water's moving, it's clean, right? Running water is not something we have to worry about. It's only still water.
1: Yeah, there is this old adage, the solution to pollution is dilution. And so if you can just get it into a bigger body of water, the water will handle it. And there was, this assumption that, water wouldn't be at risk of sewerage if it was a moving body of water. And of course, we came to learn that that's not true. If you put enough poop in the river, it will come back to bite you.
0: So you also write about how 3.5 billion people don't have access to clean sanitation, and yet we pee and poop into what is essentially drinking water in this country. We have drinking water taking our pee and poop away. How did we arrive at this system here? And then I want to talk about how we can improve the lives of those 3.5 billion people who don't have good sewage systems.
1: Yeah, I think this is one of those things that is both obvious but also astounding, is that for many of us in the US who have access to a flush toilet, and I think the numbers around 75 to 80% of Americans have access to a flush toilet that's connected to a sewer. But it's just this kind of unthinking act in which we're just going to the bathroom and we're actively polluting clean water on a daily basis. And, largely my argument is that this kind of flush and forget infrastructure was inherited from industrializing Europe. And of course, there was a logic to it at the time, is that, when you start to develop, or we start to see the development of the germ theory of disease, we start to recognize that our bodily excreta can contaminate water sources, then we want to get it away, and developing sewer infrastructure was a very convenient way to transport all of that material out of urban centers and out into the environment, away from people, so that it wouldn't contaminate our food and water. The problem now is that we've inherited that system, but haven't really kind of grappled with the consequences of what that means, especially as we're dealing with, different forms of resource constraint. Right now in the US, I think nearly 50% of the country is in a drought. And yet we're still relying on a system that is predicated on the pollution of clean water. The clean water is being sent into our homes and then we're defecating into it. And as you mentioned, over 3 billion people in the world don't have access to this system. And we don't have the resources and infrastructure. I don't think there's the political will to reproduce that same infrastructure, that flush and forget system. So then the big question is, what is a meaningful alternative? What is a viable alternative? Or what are some different alternatives that we can consider? And as part of that, I think there's a real opportunity to create systems that would actually be more sustainable, in which we're not actively polluting water. And so dry sanitation systems or container-based systems are one particular option that's starting to gain more ground in global development.

0: tear in her eye.
1: Watch out where the huskies go, don't you eat that yellow snow. Watch out where the huskies go, don't you eat that yellow snow.
2: This is Alex Wise on Sea Change Radio, and I'm speaking to Nick Kawa. He is an anthropology professor at Ohio State University, and his new book is After the Flush. So, Nick, we were talking about how we don't use the greenest solution for our sanitation here in this country, and it was an infrastructure that was built in a time where water was not really a scarce resource. But as it is becoming a scarcer and scarcer resource, it's time that we rethink our system. Maybe you can give us some of the more intriguing ideas you came across for a way to possibly reconfigure this infrastructure on the fly.
3: One thing that was really fun for me in developing this project was just kind of looking at all the renegades and dreamers and kind of radicals that are, you know, developing different ways of relating to their bodily waste. And some of that is just through necessity. And so one person that I interviewed who's gotten a great deal of attention and following is Joe Jenkins. He wrote this book called The Humanure Handbook. And I had the chance to interview him in his home in central Pennsylvania. And essentially, Joe described himself as being an army brat. He had kind of bounced around the country. And then when he was in his mid-20s, he really wanted to settle down. And so he found a plot of land that was, it didn't have running water. It didn't have electricity. And he was just kind of figuring out how to, you know, really kind of meet his most basic needs. And part of the issue of like, how do I manage my poop, you know, became a question of kind of basic necessity. But he developed this method for composting what he now describes as humanure. And after a while, based on his experiences, he wrote this book, The Humanure Handbook. And he said when he first printed it, he published it independently and he had 600 copies. And he's like, I'll probably die with 590 some copies with me. And lo and behold, he ended up selling that and has since, I think, published three additional editions of it. It's been translated in over 20 languages. I think he's sold hundreds of thousands of copies of it now. But he found that there are just a lot of people who are living off the grid, who are living in tiny homes, who are living in permacultural communities, who are, you know, back to the landers, that really just wanted to learn how to manage this basic fundamental aspect of their lives and were you know, looking for, I think, greater sort of independence. And his book provided them with a very basic method of how they could safely and effectively compost their poop and pee and return it to the land and return those nutrients back to the land and not waste water. And so that has become part of a broader movement of ecological sanitation. And the ecological sanitation, you know, the kind of underlying ethos is like, we should have systems that don't put people at risk, that don't expose them to pathogens, that conserve resources and you know, allow us to capture resources from those processes, and that don't pollute water. And there's very simple methods that have been developed to do that. And so I think Joe has been one figure among many that have kind of shown people that another system is possible. Yeah, and I think has inspired lots of other folks too.
2: And on a larger scale, are there some municipalities that are prime examples of taking technology and innovating in this space so that we aren't leaving our excreta in clean water? At what point will we not be doing what we're doing right now, I guess is the question.
3: That is a great question. And I'll actually start outside the U.S. and then we can return back to the U.S. But I think a lot of the innovation has actually happened outside of the United States. And in part because in the U.S. we do have a great deal of sewer network coverage. As I said, 75 or 80% of folks are connected to a sewer network. And then a lot of other folks in the U.S. Have septic systems. But in a lot of other countries, that infrastructure doesn't exist. And so we've seen a lot of people in international or development circles that have been, you know, really at the forefront of kind of creating these alternative models and container-based sanitation. A close colleague of mine, Elisa Kesey, works for or helped found an NGO called Give Love, and had also worked with Jo Jenkins. But she and collaborators, including Patricia Arquette, the actress who was another kind of founding figure of that NGO, after the 2010 earthquake in Haiti, you know, there were tens of thousands, hundreds of thousands of people that didn't have a place to go to the bathroom. And so they started developing these simple container-based toilets where they could collect that material and then compost it. Based on that experience, they started working in other parts of the world, including, you know, informal urban communities in Uganda. They also worked at Standing Rock during the protests there, and they've since been kind of replicating that model in lots of other places. And so we're seeing examples where people are developing this at scale. It's been slow to develop in the US. In Europe, in Germany, for example, they have multifamily units or apartment buildings that have collection of pee and poop that can be composted and used in urban gardens. And the US has really been kind of slow to follow. But I think right now we're starting to see more and more interest. And there are a couple of things that are happening. One is the housing crisis in the US, in which a lot of people are struggling to find basic housing and oftentimes are looking for a place to rent that doesn't have access to a flush toilet and they need an alternative. But also the climate crisis. And so as we have disruption of wildfires, extreme droughts, extreme flooding. Sometimes, you know, the wastewater treatment system is overwhelmed. Sometimes people's septic systems are flooded out. And so they need, you know, an alternative system. And this is a very simple one that can be mobilized very quickly. And so I've been working with Elisa Kesey and some others in Mendocino County, California right now, in which there's a growing movement of people that are really pushing for these alternative sanitation models so that it's not a requirement that everybody has a flush toilet. And people are making this argument both to support greater access to housing and housing development, but also for ecological reasons.
2: Nick, let me quickly quote something from your introduction, which I really liked. You write, "A system that's designed for users to flush and forget means that people don't have to remember that private acts have public consequences, that elimination is always a relation, that what goes in must come out, and that the intimate interiors of human bodies are inextricably linked to the land." So we really haven't spoken much about the use of biosolids or this human sewage sludge. Maybe you can give us an overview of how it historically has been used and what an opportunity there is in improving how we use human waste for agriculture and possibly fuel.
3: Yeah, when I started this book, I had very basic questions like, when I flush the toilet in my home, where does this material go? Who's responsible for managing it? What ultimately happens with it? And I just didn't know. And you know, a lot of our modern infrastructural systems are ones where there isn't a whole lot of responsibility on part of users. And on one hand, there's something nice about that, like we don't have to worry about it. But on the other hand, there's something a little bit disturbing about using a system daily in which I have no understanding of what are the outcomes or consequences of my use of it. And so, yeah, I started looking into the municipal sanitation system here in the city where I work and live, which is Columbus, Ohio. And I learned a ton. And, you know, the first thing I learned is there are two wastewater treatment plants in town. But after that material is sent into the sewer and eventually reaches a wastewater treatment plant, you know, after it's kind of screened out and goes through these physical processes where sort of you separate some of the liquids and solids, it largely goes through a process of biological treatment where you just have tons of microbes eating that material. And so when I started interviewing wastewater treatment plant operators, they described themselves as bacteria farmers. And they're like, we're just here to create the right conditions so that bacteria can eat all of this material and treat it. And then after that material is treated, those solids, which sometimes are referred to as sewage sludge, but are now oftentimes referred to as biosolids, there's a big question of just what happens with all that material. And some cities will actually incinerate it. So here in Ohio and in Cincinnati and Cleveland, a lot of that material is incinerated and just burned up. But the problem is that has impacts on air quality. And in the city of Columbus, when the incinerator broke many years ago, the city said, why are we continuing to invest in these technologies of incineration? Why don't we focus on land use, or what they call beneficial use? And a lot of that material goes back to land. And I was really surprised to find that it goes into agricultural fields. It's used a lot. There's a process by which it's compost and used in landscaping. Even here at Ohio State University in our main kind of central green space, the oval, that material is going out there and being applied on it to green up the grass. Some of it is being used on old degraded strip mine land. So they use it in ecological restoration projects in which they'll dig these big troughs and pour it in, and then they'll plant hybrid poplar trees that can later be harvested and used for wood chips and used in landscaping. And then some of it is actually used for energy production. So from different facilities in the country, they'll capture methane or natural gas and use that even to power the wastewater treatment plant. So I was surprised to find that a lot of that material is being reused. And I found the same was happening in Chicago. In Chicago, it's even being used on, you know, elite golf courses at country clubs and in different park districts. So there's a lot that's happening behind the scenes that, you know, the average user wouldn't know about.

0: This is Alex Wise on Sea Change Radio, and I'm speaking to Ohio State anthropology professor Nick Kawa. His new book is After the Flush, Rethinking the Future of Human Waste. So, Nick, we discussed how there's over 3 billion people who don't have access to clean sanitation. What's some of the best hope for changing that status quo and getting those people better sanitation systems in place?
1: The good news is that there are simple systems that are very effective that are not costly. With a simple 5-gallon receptacle and a woody material like straw or wood chips or wood shavings, you can fairly effectively manage your number ones and twos.
0: So would that be considered somebody who doesn't have access to clean sanitation? When we're looking at that 3.5 billion people, is that people who don't have a running water system, or does it include what you're describing with a 5-gallon bucket?
1: Yeah. So for most of the people in the world that don't have access to, you know, basic sanitation, you know, most of them we're considering that don't have access to a flush toilet that's connected to a sewer or septic, or don't have a ventilated pit latrine. You know, because there are so many people in the world that don't have access to those systems, we also have to think about what are our alternative systems that are effective in terms of keeping people safe. And in addition, you know, that can actually yield resources. And so container-based sanitation systems are one way of doing that, that don't require as much infrastructural investment and don't require a great deal of water resources. And there are different experiments in the world with creating those systems at scale. There's an NGO called Soil in Haiti that has been working for years with folks in which they have a basic subscription system, but people have a container-based receptacle in their home. After that container is filled up, somebody will come by and pick it up, and then it'll give them a clean bucket with some material for composting it. And, you know, they have an extensive residential network of folks that are subscribers. There's another group in Nairobi called Sanergy that is doing a similar subscription model, in which it's a public toilet and you pay to use it. But those resources are being harvested and being converted into, you know, fertilizers that can also have other benefits for agriculture. So I think there's a lot of opportunity for different sorts of systems to be enacted. But yes, there's a very simple one that Joe Jenkins outlines in the Human Ore Handbook that a lot of people could benefit from adopting when, you know, they find themselves in that situation. And I think oftentimes in the U.S., we see it as a problem happening elsewhere. But even in the U.S., there are a couple million people in the country that don't have access to running water. And in the state of California, for example, there's a few hundred thousand people that don't have access to basic sanitation. And so we also need to be thinking of, like, what are systems that are simple that we can start to develop here in this country? And some of those might just be for momentary you know, relief in the wake of disaster when we have wildfires, for example, or mudslides or floods. But there are, you know, simple systems that can be quickly replicated and enacted that I think we need to be paying attention to, because, you know, based on where things are at with climate change and environmental change more broadly, there will be more disruption to come and we need to be prepared.
0: Well, the book is called After the Flush, Nick Kawa. Nick, thanks so much for being my guest on Sea Change Radio.
1: Yeah, thanks so much, Alex. I really appreciate the opportunity.

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Hey, listeners, it's Rachel. Today's episode is something a little different. We're sharing an episode of Vox's podcast, Unexplainable. In it, I chat with host Noam Hassenfeld about the latest issue of Scientific American, which is all about scientific questions that once seemed impossible to answer, and even some mysteries that we still don't know how to solve. It's a really fun conversation, and I'm super excited to share it with you. We'll be back with a new episode of Science Quickly on Friday, and you'll see part two of this collaboration with Vox in our feed later this month. Without further ado, here's Unexplainable.

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1: Hi.
0: Welcome to the show.
1: Thank you.
0: So you host Scientific American's podcast, Science Quickly.
1: Yeah.
0: And I wanted to talk to you because Scientific American has this special issue out called Impossible Questions. It's out in print. It's out online as of yesterday. Mm-hmm. And when I found out about it, it was like someone put the bat signal up in the sky. Like someone somewhere is talking about what scientists don't know. Yeah. And I wanted to talk to you all about it. But before we get into it, for anyone who isn't familiar with Scientific American, can you just set the stage a little bit?
1: Yeah. So Scientific American is the oldest continuously published magazine in the United States.
0: Okay.
1: Yeah. Yeah. We're old, but we've got a lot of life left in us. Mm-hmm. The magazine was founded in 1845. And
0: whoa.
1: Yeah. Yeah.
0: Okay.
1: We have a lot of people say, you know, like my grandfather had a subscription to Scientific American and then my dad did and now I do. And mm-hmm. we love it.
0: Yeah, one of the last people I interviewed for the show, Hank Green, I was asking him how he got into science in the first place. And the first thing he said was, when I was a kid, my parents got me a subscription to Scientific American.
1: Yeah, we love to hear that.
0: All right, so we're planning to do two episodes on this Scientific American issue.
1: Yeah.
0: We're doing one today, one on Monday. And I wanted to kick it off with something we haven't really done too much on our show. Because we talk about unanswered questions all the time, but we don't always zoom out and talk about why they're all unanswered.
1: Yeah.
0: And the Impossible Questions issue, it inspired me to make a sort of, taxonomy of unanswered questions. Mm. It's definitely not exhaustive. I'm sure some questions aren't going to fit in perfectly here. But I came up with four big categories that helped me wrap my head around why questions are unanswered. So I figured I could run them by you.
1: Yeah.
0: That sound good?
1: That sounds great.
0: Okay, so the first kind of bucket I came up with is really the clearest, which mm-hmm. are the questions that we're trying to answer, but just need more research. Like the research is hard and we're doing it and we're not there yet. So we still kind of fundamentally don't know exactly why things smell a certain way.
1: Yeah.
0: And you know, I think about a question we talk about a lot, which is like, do aliens exist? and we're working on it. Like, we're yeah. looking, and we just need more time.
1: Yeah. You know, I love that bucket because I think a lot of people sort of assume all of the questions that scientists would bother working on are in that bucket, which, of course, is not the case. But one that comes to mind is how acetaminophen works.
0: Yeah.
1: So Tylenol is a big one, but then in a very different category of a very common drug, like most, if not all, antidepressants.
0: Yeah.
1: There is this thing where there are drugs that we know work well enough. We use them quite often. They provide immense benefit to many people, but we don't actually know definitively what the mechanism is by which they are working, which is pretty mind-blowing and does seem like a question that surely must be answerable if we just get more information.
0: Intuitively, you might think, okay, unanswered questions are unanswered because they're so big or they're so far away. And even things that we're so physically close to are still hard to answer. Like, it's not just, is there an alien out there? Or is there, you know, a mysterious planet in the furthest reaches of our solar system? It's like, what's up with our nose?
1: Totally. Yeah. And not to like climb on my soapbox too much, but, mm-hmm. you know, a big category of those unanswered questions are ones that, you know, mainstream science has simply not dedicated resources to. Mm-hmm. So reproductive health and, you know, endometriosis, things that are very present, very close, and we have this big knowledge gap, which thankfully, you know, we are starting to see get resolved. But mm-hmm. yeah, you know, I think there are so many questions like that where it probably isn't that the question is so insurmountable, but someone does have to put the resources toward trying to answer it, which has not always been the case.
0: Okay, so that is actually a perfect segue into my next bucket.
1: Oh, good.
0: In a slightly different way, but The next category I was thinking of, which is easy to miss sometimes, is questions that we really could be answering, but we might not want to. And there might actually be a good reason why we wouldn't want to. Like, these are sort of moral, ethical, should questions.
1: Right.
0: Where the best way to answer it would be to test some dangerous substance on people or to withhold something from them.
1: Yeah.
0: But one thing that occurs to me in this realm, and this is why I bring this up after the endometriosis thing, is I think a lot about the fact that we know so little about what medications are actually safe for people who are pregnant.
1: Absolutely. Yes.
0: And it might be hard to design an experiment for that because it would be very difficult to say, hey, you're pregnant, take this pill. We don't know how it's going to react.
1: Yeah. No, this is something that I've been thinking about a lot lately because I had my first kid not long ago. And it's such a problem, but one that, like you said, there isn't a great solution for, at least in the current paradigm, for like our best way of studying drugs.
0: Yeah. And drug companies got scared off of testing stuff on people, like people who might just even have a remote possibility of being pregnant.
1: Sure. Yeah.
0: And what we've ended up with is a world where we actually just don't know a lot of impacts of medication in general on women.
1: Yeah. No, I definitely think that's true. And it's so thorny to even talk about. You know, on the one hand, I think anybody with any kind of moral compass can see that the way that a lot of science was conducted in the 19th and a lot of the 20th century was not good in that respect, that, you know, a lot of unethical decisions were made. But, you know, I think it's good that that scared us, but we aren't great at figuring out the nuance there.
0: And it just, it leads to this place where it's like, we're somehow okay with the fact that we just don't know how so many of these drugs work on women.
1: Yeah, exactly.
0: It's very strange.
1: It is very strange.
0: So the next group of questions I've been thinking about is the questions we didn't know were unanswered because we didn't even know we could ask them.
1: Yeah.
0: Like, we didn't have the tech, or we didn't have the observation, or we didn't have the right theory to even get to a place where we could ask that question. So, you know, an example I think of is how microscopes let us ask questions about microbes, and then that let us ask questions about the microbiome. And then we get to a place where we can ask questions about the impact of the microbiome on our mental health. You know, a couple hundred years ago, you couldn't sit around and be like, what is the impact of all the little bacteria in our gut on our mental health? Like, that wouldn't mean anything.
1: Yeah. You know, one that I think works well for this bucket is the question of what the longest lived animal is.
0: Is this the Greenland shark?
1: So yeah, for listeners who don't know, and I think it was 2016, researchers looked at proteins from the eye lens of a bunch of Greenland sharks.
2: Almost like an organic living carbon footprint in the back of their eye, and do an organic version of carbon dating, like we would do with some ancient artifact.
1: Then they found an average lifespan of 272 years. The largest shark that they looked at was 392 years old, plus or minus another like 100 or so years.
0: It's like a shark that like overlapped with Shakespeare or something.
1: Yeah, yeah. And so that's the longest lived vertebrate. Mm-hmm. The oldest invertebrate is a clam, nicknamed Ming, because she was born in 1499 during the Ming Dynasty.
3: Clam shells are deposited in layers like tree rings. So if you count the layers, you can figure out how old the clam is.
4: And they didn't discover Ming's age until they returned to the lab and examined its shell under a microscope.
1: It's not that we never would have asked, you know, how old is the oldest thing, but it was just like a philosophical question.
0: Yeah, we wouldn't have had a way to actually get an answer.
1: Yeah, except, you know, maybe like looking at historical records that are like, wow, my family's been watching this one clam for centuries and it's cursed with life. So yeah, I like how that one would have absolutely like boggled the mind of scientists. So that's pretty cool.
0: Okay, the last bucket might be the biggest bucket. And this is more of the classic big unanswered questions that people might think of when you say, oh, what are the biggest unanswered questions in science? the way I'm thinking about this bucket is like there's some insurmountable barrier, or at least seemingly insurmountable barrier, between us and the answer. Like, how did life start? Mm-hmm. Or what happened before the Big Bang? Something that seems like we could never get past.
1: Yeah, there are so many questions like this. And there are several, in fact, in this print issue of Scientific American.
0: These are sometimes the most fun.
1: Yeah, yeah. Well, so what came up for the Big Bang is a really fun one, because the word before is no longer accurate, actually, because the Big Bang wasn't just the start of space. It was the start of space-time. So it was also the start of time. So what does it mean for something to have happened before the Big Bang?
0: At the same time, though, you never know what kind of new tech or new theory is going to come around and give us a way in, like with the microscope and the microbiome. And I don't know, sometimes just kind of wrestling with these questions, I feel like it could take us to some pretty fun places. So I actually want to try that with the Big Bang question. Even though it seems totally impossible, there are some very interesting theories of what could have happened before the Big Bang. And we're going to get into it after the break. Yeah.

0: Why?
1: Why?
0: Why?
2: Why don't we just start with who you are and what you do?
3: My name is Sarah Scholes, and I am a senior contributor at Scientific American.
2: All right, so you wrote this great piece for the Scientific American Impossible Questions series, and it's all about what happened before the Big Bang.
3: Yeah.
2: How did you even start thinking about this question?
3: Yeah, I mean, if we go all the way back to when I was a kid, I grew up super religious, but I was always an annoying kid who was like, well, if God created the universe, who created God? And then what came before that? And then when I went to college and became not religious anymore, it turned out I was still interested in the same questions.
2: The big impossible questions?
3: Exactly. Still annoying. And my roommate and I would sit in our room and be like, well, if space is expanding, what is it expanding into? And if the Big Bang was the beginning, what happened before that? And now I'm a science journalist, and I thought, you know, there's probably some people thinking about this question professionally, and I could just bother them instead of my Sunday school teachers like I used to.
2: Oh my God, this is such a great entrance into this question. I guess, how is it even possible that someone could try to answer a question like this? Isn't it by definition impossible?
3: Yeah, I think, I mean, it depends on how you think about it. The Big Bang is definitely a hard boundary. We can't even like see or gather data from the time right after it, let alone see right back to it. And so if you can't even see there, you definitely can't see before there. So I think the way that scientists think about it is maybe there are some imprints left on the universe that we can see that provide some clues for what happened before.
2: Okay, so what did the scientists you talked to tell you about this question? Did they have theories for what might have happened before the Big Bang?
3: Yeah, so the first theory is called the no boundary proposal, which is based on this idea that if you look at the modern universe and you say, how did it get like this? You can rewind back and say, like, what initial conditions would I have needed to go from the past to the present?
2: Okay.
3: And then you can kind of go backwards and backwards and backwards forever, but that doesn't make sense because as far as we know, the Big Bang created time. And so there cannot be a before the Big Bang because there was no time before the Big Bang. So if this isn't making sense, that's how it's supposed to be. Because this proposal came from the fact that like, if you do that, it doesn't make sense. Like it sounds like gobbledygook.
2: Right.
3: So in the 80s, Stephen Hawking and another physicist named James Hartle were like, this doesn't make sense. So let's try to think about it without the universe having a beginning. Let's let go of time, our concept of time in that way, and let's think of the universe as a four-dimensional space-time sphere. The way that scientists told me to think about it, because like that's not something our brains don't encounter, four-dimensional space-time spheres.
2: Not often.
3: Not often. So they said, think of it like the globe. Like if the universe in space and time is a globe, then the beginning of the universe, the Big Bang, is the North Pole. And so asking what happened before the Big Bang is kind of like asking what is north of the North Pole. Like,
2: oh, interesting.
3: Nothing.
2: That's almost like a Zen koan or something.
3: Yes, exactly.
2: So that's not an answer to the question. That's just sort of like rejecting the question?
3: Yeah, sort of. Yeah, it's a very fancy way of rejecting the question.
2: Okay.
3: Yeah.
2: Are there any ideas of what happened before the Big Bang that are not kind of rejecting it, that are actually taking it seriously?
3: Yeah, one that I found interesting is this one called the Big Bounce.
2: The Big Bounce?
3: The Big Bounce, yeah. So as far as scientists know, as far as we can see right now, you know, the universe is expanding at an accelerating rate. But in this cyclic universe theory, there's the idea that at some point it starts contracting.
2: And this is not the Big Crunch?
3: This is not the Big Crunch because it doesn't shrink all the way to nothing. And it's not like a violent contraction.
2: Okay.
3: But it kind of contracts slowly and not all the way down and then starts expanding again. And so the Big Bang would kind of be that transition.
2: So wait. This is saying that the universe expands and contracts, and the moment it switches from contracting to expanding, it looks like what we think of as the Big Bang.
3: Correct.
2: But there's just stuff that's been in there the whole time. There's stuff that's been there forever.
3: Yeah, that's my understanding. And the scientist I spoke to about it said, you know, there is some stuff from the previous universe that gets carried along into ours.
2: But I guess, like, it's not a previous universe. It just looks like a previous universe.
3: Yeah, which I guess is also sort of rejecting the question, yeah. Because then you have to ask, how did all of this get started? What was before the first big expansion and big bounce?
2: Right.
3: So it is also not totally answering the question.
2: Does this scientist have an answer to that question, or...?
3: No, I think that's asking too much.
2: Okay. But, I mean, it is asking a lot. But both of those ideas are still kind of saying there's no big fundamental before and after here. Like, the first one says there's just no before. Like, it doesn't mean anything. And the second one is kind of saying there's no real big bang. Or it's not, like, as bangy as we thought. Yeah. Are there any ideas out there that are like, what's before is super different from what happened after, like different from what we can see now?
3: Yeah. So there's this one idea called a sort of mirror universe. The scientist I spoke to said to picture it like two ice cream cones, kind of pointy end to pointy end.
2: Okay.
3: Our universe, you know, is expanding, making this cone in one direction. Time is going forward. Stuff is made of matter. And then on the other side, in the other ice cream cone, it's going the other way. The universe is running backwards. Time flows backwards. Stuff is made of antimatter instead of matter. And all of the directions are reversed. So it's a literal mirror of what is going on here. And the Big Bang is where those two things are.
2: Or is it flowing?
3: Touching.
2: I get, what does it mean for time to flow backwards?
3: I think this is one of those things, again, where our human brains, because we live in a universe where time does flow forward, and as far as we know, it only flows forward for us, it just, like, doesn't make sense for time to go backwards.
2: But the idea here is that, like, everything in the mirror universe is flipped.
3: Yes.
2: And then I guess, am I wrong in assuming that this still begs the question of, what happened before that?
3: Like, how did these mirror images of each other get there?
2: Exactly.
3: In the first place.
2: Yeah, who made the ice cream cones?
3: Yeah, so I think, once again, we come back to the fact that the question is perhaps impossible, because these are ways of answering it in a way that just calls the question again at a different point in the universe's history.
2: Hmm. What are the chances that any of these theories is right?
3: I think even most of the people who have come up with or work on these theories would say the chances are probably not high that any one of them is correct. I think, one of them actually said that to me. He said something like, we're just trying to throw spaghetti against the wall and see what sticks, and just keep throwing ideas out there for what could make sense based on what we see in the universe today. And in some ways, there's not necessarily definitive ways that we could decide whether any of them was the correct explanation, because you can't see before the Big Bang. And so that's frustrating to me in my inner child.
2: So do you think it is ever going to be possible to get to a final answer on what happened before the Big Bang?
3: Yeah, I'm wary of saying never in science, because you never know what sorts of tools scientists are going to come up with. But to me, sitting here in my chair in 2026, it doesn't seem to me like it's something we could ever find out definitively. Yeah. I think there's fundamental barriers to data gathering in the universe. And I also think there's probably fundamental barriers to how our brains can think about it. Like, maybe before isn't a concept that that the universe abides by, or, I think We're stuck in our own reality that really has very little to do, perhaps, with the fundamental laws of the universe. And I don't know if our puny brains can figure that out. But
2: is there something about the fact that this feels unanswerable that is more exciting to you? Like, if you could answer this, would you want to?
3: Yeah, I mean, I think I would like to have the answer, but it is sort of reassuring to me in a weird way that there are things that, like, are probably beyond us and that we get to wonder about, and people get to come up with crazy ideas like the universe is a four-dimensional space-time football or whatever. And I think it kind of opens up a different version of maybe awe, I guess, like, not necessarily religious awe, but just, cosmic awe. Mm-hmm. Like, the universe is so strange and we have so little of it figured out. And I do think that's exciting. There's so much out there that we haven't discovered. And then beyond that, there's stuff we probably never will. And I think that's great. The universe should be able to keep its secrets if it wants to.
2: This was the first episode of our two-part series with Scientific American. If you want to read more about this and other impossible questions, go check out their special issue. You can find it in print or on their site at scientificamerican.com. You should check out

0: us. Special thanks to Clara Moskowitz, and thanks, as always, to Brian Resnick for co-creating the show with me and Bird. 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
2: Welcome to A Cup of Health with CDC, a weekly feature of the MMWR, the Morbidity and Mortality Weekly Report. I'm Charlotte Dugan, filling in for your host, Dr. Robert Gaines. Breathing is a natural bodily function that most take for granted, but for people with chronic obstructive pulmonary disease, or COPD, inhaling and exhaling is a daily struggle. Dr. Ann Wheaton is a researcher with CDC's National Center for Chronic Disease Prevention and Health Promotion. She's joining us today to discuss the health problems associated with COPD. Welcome to the show, Ann.
3: Thank you.
2: Ann, what is COPD?
3: COPD is a group of respiratory conditions, including emphysema and chronic bronchitis, which make it hard to breathe. Some of the symptoms are shortness of breath, chronic cough, and excess mucus production. In addition to chronic symptoms, patients periodically experience flare-ups during which symptoms get more severe than usual.
2: What causes COPD?
3: Most COPD in the United States is caused by tobacco smoke, although about a quarter of COPD patients have never smoked. COPD may also be caused by industrial fumes or other air pollution. A small percentage of COPD cases is caused by a genetic disorder.
2: What impact does COPD have on people's lives?
3: Since COPD makes breathing difficult, people with COPD may have trouble running errands or walking or climbing stairs.
2: Is there a cure?
3: Unfortunately, there is no cure for COPD. However, there are several things patients can do to slow the progression of COPD and control symptoms. First, smokers should make every effort to quit smoking. Just because you've already developed COPD doesn't mean it's too late to quit. Quitting can slow the progression of COPD and may mean fewer symptoms or flare-ups. Second, there are many medications available to treat COPD, but it's important to take them as prescribed. 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

0: More trillions to the war machine rolling over Earth's limits. Militarism is climate change. Code Pink co-founder Jody Evans joins us. Plus, the single biggest fast shift we might expect, Dr. René Van Vesten, with surprising news about the Gulf Stream and AMOC. And this isn't what we thought was going to happen. Welcome to Radio EcoShock. It's crazy hot out there all over the world. It was the hottest August, the hottest summer, and the hottest year in U.S. history. The government agency NOAA says so. They also report a new all-time high for world sea surface temperatures, measured September 2026, 21.19 C. This global average does not include the polar regions, just oceans between 60 degrees north and 60 south. For comparison, the 30-year mean for that area from 1982 to 2011 was 1 degree lower, just over 20 C. The largest increase came in the previous El Niño in 2023 and 24. It never really went back down. Record sea surface temperatures mean more extreme weather and hotter times for you and for me. The Middle East is on fire, you know that, in so many ways. While missiles blast away and tankers burn in the second week of September, it was 47 degrees C, 116 Fahrenheit in Saudi Arabia. Deep in the humid Persian Gulf, Bahrainians suffered through their hottest September night on record, after daytime temperatures peaking at 45 degrees C, 113. The coldest point in their night was 35.8 degrees C, 96 in the night. Feel for people roasting in North Africa, including Tunisians running out of water, more on that later. Every day, people across two continents suffer through heat beyond human endurance. That is where the United States continues a war which itself pushes more greenhouse gases over the limit. Peace and climate are not separate. Tune up your ears. We're coming into a real storm.
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0: The climate crisis. We talk about coal plants, industrial agriculture, and cars, but the world's biggest carbon junkie is not a civilian industry. It is the military. We all know it. As campaigner Aaron Kirschenbaum says, the Pentagon budget is the most consequential environmental policy in years. Today we are joined by Jody Evans, co-founder of Code Pink. That is the grassroots group founded and led by women dedicated to peace and human rights. Jody is also a board member of the Rainforest Action Network, so she is well-placed to bridge the gap between environmental groups and anti-war organizers. Both confront the same root causes of global war and ecological decay. From California, Jody Evans, welcome to Radio EcoShock.
2: Thank you for having me, and thank you for raising up the cost of war to the planet, Alex. Appreciated that.
0: I have to, because military men are super active on the planet right now. Every day, big stuff blows up. It's tankers, warehouses, apartments, schools, you name it. Madness seems to be running naked right around the world. Jody, how do you cope with that when you get up in the morning and that's what you find?
2: I do this work because it helps my spirit and my soul after I finish crying. I am staggered by the level of violence, brutality, barbarism that the, you know, collection of weapons and money and power have allowed. And nothing seems to be in its way. I didn't believe I would ever. I've been an anti-war activist since the 60s. I never believed I would live in this country when 70% of the people are against war. The current war in Iran and the genocide in Palestine have really woken the people up to the insanity of what these weapons do and what they do to the earth, what they do to our culture. And so doing this work, being with the beautiful people that stand in the way, that tell the stories, that bring to light what those in power want in the dark, that keeps my spirit vibrant.
0: Officially, the 2026 U.S. military and national defense budget is $890 billion. Add all the rest, things like nukes and intelligence and veterans care, and independent analysts find military spending in the U.S. is well over $1 trillion a year. And from my point of view, all of it is wasted or worse. Jody, how do you see U.S. military spending?
2: Well, first of all, it's over $1 trillion. It's getting closer to $2 trillion and all the things that aren't listed. But it's, even if you take U.S. figures, it's very close to $2 trillion. But that's a number that no one listening can really grok. It is a number that is twice the footage of the surface of the planet. You know, let's make it real. What that money does, it's our tax dollars. So I just want to remind everyone that it's 60% of your tax dollars are used to destroy your culture, your health, the relativity and connectivity and interconnectivity of the people of the world, and the greatest contributor to climate change and all that we're watching each year that gets worse, suffering from the response of the climate to our destruction of it. And that money is being stolen from us. Why do we pay taxes? We pay taxes for the government to serve the needs of the people. Well, that 60% is not only not being used for the needs of the people, it's being served for death and destruction. And what needs to be funded, what it's being stolen from, all the things that we need, healthcare, education, our tuition debt taken away, medical debt taken away, housing for all that can happen with the military budget. And we are just arriving at the 25th anniversary of the global war on terror, a war that was unnecessary, illegal, immoral, unjust, and racist. That has stolen $20 trillion from the American people. It has destroyed the planet. It has destroyed the interconnectivity of us, and it's created, worse than anything, a culture of violence and war. And if you think 25 years ago, what they said it would do is create safety and security for the United States that had been, you know, shaken by a terrorist attack in New York City. But instead of looking to why that happened, it escalated more violence. And we live in a culture where most of the people in the United States live in anxiety. And that anxiety is driven by that money that is spent on war, while the rich make a killing on killing. I want to say the other thing that has happened in those 25 years is the rich have got increasingly richer, where two billionaires own the same value as the bottom 50% of the country. All of that, by the way, the work that we've done at Code Pink at our War Is Not Green campaign has been work to expose that this cost is to the planet. It is to life. It is to the water we drink, the air we breathe, the capacity to live without our homes being washed away. That was hidden. And we have worked years to bring that to the surface. Brown University did a study after they did a study on the cost of war, which exposed how many millions have died from our weaponry and how much it's cost. This was to finally show the cost of war to the planet, because at Code Pink, we've always known. When I started Code Pink, I was on the board of Rainforest Action Network, and my community was the environmental movement. And I would stand at our marches to end war and wonder where my people were when I knew weapons and war had to be the worst thing happening to the planet. It's taken us years to get a study done. And then Abby Martin has done an amazing film, Earth's Greatest Enemy, that, you know, she set out to tell when we were talking about the cost of war, you know, being what the fossil fuel usage is, which is more than anything. But what her film really shows is the unfathomable cost to the earth that is really being hidden from us and that we need to pay attention to. And our campaign is meant to bring the environmental movement together with the anti-war movement to stop the cost of war, to stop this budget, Hegseth's most recent $1.5 trillion budget, where the money just goes to the AI billionaires, and we say where they get funded to make a killing on killing people and earth.
0: Netta Crawford at Brown is one of my favorite sources for hard numbers, and you got things like a single Navy destroyer burns about 1,000 to 1,500 gallons of fuel every hour, and at high combat speed, that destroyer burns over 4,000 gallons an hour. That's about 15,000 liters for our European and Canadian listeners.
2: Well, also, just to help people understand, the U.S. military uses more fossil fuels than double the amount of cars that are on the road in the United States a year.
0: Wow, it's just staggering. So what are you thinking about these? You know, you have the U.S. Navy parked over there in the sea off Iran. They're burning amazing amounts of greenhouse gases. But I have to say, I'm sort of torn that when oil doesn't get out of the Gulf, and that means it doesn't get burned, and that means it doesn't get into the atmosphere, is it wrong to find a little bit of hope in these wars that at least maybe it'll push people towards electric cars and solar and wind?
2: Oh, wash your mouth out with soap. Sorry. No. No, there is never, war is never the answer, and we've known that forever. And, you know, it's who makes for more are the rich, and everyone else pays, everyone. And, you know, the reason that I went to Washington the day that Bush called on a war to happen on the innocent people of Iraq, the innocent people in Iraq, the beautiful people of Iraq, who had done nothing to no one, a secular country that had nothing to do with 9/11. I had been working in Watts, California, where I had just discovered that all the gang members I was working with, their dads, had all been in Vietnam. And in my city, 20,000 people had died in 20 years after the war, and no one talked about it. So I went because I knew the wars came home and destroyed our cities, especially our inner cities. And we see that now. We see, you know, it continues. I want people to pay attention to the layers of the cost of war, and they're all hidden from you. Like, you don't see the vets. You don't see the wounds, the gaping wounds that they come home from in their psyches, in their bodies. You don't see what happens to where our bombs have fallen and that, you know, the continuation of the war on the people that were always innocent. You don't see the earth that feeds us and nourishes us, the destruction, the horrific destruction. And it's not just the bombs dropping, but it's all the minerals that are being extracted for those bombs and the AI data centers. AI data centers are going to be 25% of the use of energy in a few more years. And what drives that is war. Please understand, these data centers are funded and driven by wars. The people that are driving wars are psychopaths, and they have control of the money, they have control of our psyche through propaganda, and they are destroying the earth. And everything that we are feeling right now, all the heat waves, people being washed away by floods, this is driven by wars. And right now, there is a Hegseth bill. It is a $1.5 trillion bill, which means it's really three, that is going through Congress, and all that money goes to make the billionaires richer. And just to, like, paint the picture, most of these trillion-dollar companies were all started by money from the weapons industry that came from your tax dollars. They came from the war budget. SpaceX was funded by your tax dollars, and a bunch of rich people just made $1 trillion off of it. All the money that this next, the increase in this next war bill from Hegseth, all goes to tech billionaires to destroy the earth. And what people need to understand, the care about the earth, is everyone needs to be in the streets and saying no to this war bill and demanding from those who represent us that they cannot vote for it. And this would be the first time in history that Congress and the Senate have voted no on a war bill. But I want you to have some confidence, because we only have to work on the people, because we have many leaders in the Senate and the House that are working on each other. They no, this bill has to be stopped. This is a pivotal moment in history, because if you take what has already been funded and you multiply it by five, I don't want to live in that world. You don't want to live in that world. We have to stop it. And that's what our campaign at Code Pink is about, is calling on the environmental movement to say, you get funded by billions of dollars to save the earth. Direct some of your energy towards this thing that is the most destructive thing on the earth. Most destructive is the earth's greatest enemy, war. And the environmental movement is silent on it.
0: Yes, let's talk some more about that, because, for example, the Intergovernmental Panel on Climate Change leaves military emissions out of plans and projections, and they also leave out airline emissions. It's crazy. Do you see willful blindness in science and in the climate movement?
2: Well, it's inflicted on them by the war economy, by the capitalists who are making a killing on killing. That rule is inflicted on them to be silent about where the worst disaster is. That's planned. But, all of the information that we get is planned, is to remind everybody we live in a toxic waste dump of propaganda where we're made to hate China. We're made to hate Iranians. We're made to hate people instead of understanding we are all people on this planet, interconnected. And all the science, for hundreds of years have shown the only way we survive is interconnected cooperation. So if we are not cooperating and learning how to live together, but instead destroying each other for resources to control the planet, we're doomed. And, that doesn't take rocket science, because they are psychopaths that don't care about life. Look at all these decisions. There is absolutely no care about life that is behind the psychopathy that is driving wars. Nothing. It is only about death. Death of you, death of your communities, death of our way of life, and the death of the planet, or life on the planet. I mean, the planet will continue, but a habitable life on Earth will not.
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0: 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Our guest is Jody Evans from Code Pink. So on the other hand, do you find that some people in the anti-war movement tend to shy away from talking about climate change? Maybe it's politically incorrect and sort of stay in their own lane?
2: No, not at all. We've been the ones talking about climate change since I started Code Pink. It was part of our work. War is Not Green is a campaign that we have had since the very beginning. We didn't need Meta, but everybody else did. I was my friend Paul Hawken was doing a book called Drawdown, and he's a bestie, right? And he shows me the book, and I'm like, where is war in here? War is the greatest contributor to climate change. We have to end war if you want, to affect carbon. And he said, well, there wasn't a study. Which is when I went to Brown to say, we need a study, because, it's obvious to anyone who's seen war, but seems like, the status quo needs a study, which is why we got the study. And then you got the study, and you needed to see it visibly, which is why Abby made the film. And I would say Abby taking the study into a film took the study to a whole new level, because Abby walking into all the information and all the people in the anti-war movement who work on this issue. I would say many of my friends in the anti-war movement have really gone deeper into this issue. We've brought it, to every gathering when we're all together. It's always been part of our panels. We show up at environmental, we show up at COP, we show up at Climate Week. We've always had a contingent at Climate Week. We're there. Always, because we understand what the cost of war is. We understand it's stealing the money for the needs of the people in life and just creating death. It's called Earth's greatest enemy. And you can write to me, Jody, J-O-D-I-E, at Code Pink. And I will connect you to seeing the film and also opportunities to show it to your friends in your community. We feel it's a very important film to be getting out there. you know, we have a campaign at 12 of the Big Greens to help them understand the cost of war, and it is what we offer them. And one of the first places we went is Sierra Club, and Sierra Club members across the country have been watching it, learning from it, and now are deeply engaged in our campaigns to stop data centers, which are driven by the war budget, the war economy, and will be a cost to the earth that's, again, unfathomable. A reminder, too, that it's these critical minerals and fossil fuels. I think the other thing that's hidden from sight, you know, we say that this cost is like the elephant in the room. It's the biggest thing in the room that nobody talks about. So we shine a light on the elephant in the room. Yes, the cost of fossil fuels is unfathomable, but the critical minerals that drive all of these wars and that are, you know, destroying the earth and the people, you know, the taking critical minerals also creates warfare near where the critical minerals are being taken. And, you know, it's like that's also hidden from us, and it's a huge number, and it's huge destruction. So, I just want to say something that when, back during Obama, when, you know, we had a president that we thought would stop wars and instead increase them and use drones to kill innocent people around the world, they're like, wow, this is really hard. This is going to kill us all just by trying to stop war. And what I understood, so I paid attention to, like, where are the levers that we can be strategically addressing? And I realized, oh, war just serves the war economy. We're not going to end war until we end the war economy, because its task is to make the rich richer. What does war do? It helps the capitalists. Does not help the people ever. I'm going to say that again. And I call it the war economy. I call capitalism the war economy because it is the war economy. It is killing everyone. And it is wars, the wars that you fund with 60% of your tax dollars, that are only there to serve the rich getting richer, the capitalists, the war economy mongers getting richer. And it was then that I understood that, oh, if I take all my effort and I'm on their playing field trying to stop the thing that will never stop, we are not building a future. We are not building a peace economy. The war economy has stolen the peace economy from us. The peace economy that is Palestine, the peace economy that is Iran, the peace economy is China, the peace economy that was Iraq. I just want us to look at the peace economy that was Libya. Where we tend to destroy entire countries is where they operate, where the resources of the country go to serve the people. They're a socialist country. In Iraq, all that money from oil went so that every citizen of Iraq, it was the most educated country in the world when we bombed it per capita, the most people that had advanced degrees in the world, we bombed it. They all, everyone had housing, everyone had food, everyone had as much education as they wanted and as much health care as they needed. That was because the oil was spent on them. Iran, we queued the democratically elected president and took over and destabilized Iran in 1953 because the oil was used to serve the people. In Libya, it was a peace economy where everyone had housing and health care and education. In Iran, it's a peace economy where the people get what they need from the government. Not, we are told, like China. China is leading the world on a green economy, leading the world, doing more in China than happens in every other country in the whole world. More trees planted, more understanding of what has to happen. It now, I think just in the last few weeks, operates on more alternative energy than the U.S. uses in fossil fuels. So, you know, we are taught to hate these places, and then we fund the bombs that destroy them. And I don't even get me started on the genocide in Palestine. There's a whole organization that you can follow that's called the Palestine Institute for Climate Strategy that exposes the cost of that war to the land that was Gaza, to the cost of what is happening in the West Bank or southern Lebanon or Syria. the cost of what that devastating genocide is costing. So, you know, there's a lot out there. It's, you know, you can find it and reach out to me at Code Pink, and I can help you find it if you want to learn more and help you understand ways to engage. But at codepink.org on our homepage, we have 5 ways to engage every week so that you can feel hopeful as you look out at the devastation, because the only recognizable feature of hope is action, and we make sure to serve your need to be in action every week.
0: All right, well, let's picture this swing from the war economy to a local peace economy for the United States. What would it look like in America?
2: Well, I want to say it's happening. We, since 15 years since we started, billions of dollars have flowed into peace economy projects across the country. They're happening near you. You can check out our project, peaceeconomy.org, and find what is near you. We have 4,000 projects across the country. People, and I would say Trump is the greatest political education teacher of all time, because he's really exposed what's always been happening. He's brought it to the surface, and people, especially young people, are seeing the lie that we live inside of, the full-on rape and pillage of those in power and those that own the White House. And they are moving away from the war economy and developing peace economies locally. Peace economies are local because they are the interconnected tissue that helps us stay human, helps us care for each other. The peace economy is the giving, sharing, caring, thriving relational economy without which none of us would be alive. It already exists, but it has been stolen from, and the war economy forces on us 23 addictions that we have to behave through to succeed in the war economy. All of them take us away from being human, take us away from being relational, take us away from life. And if it can succeed at that and getting us into those addictions, it owns us. It's propaganda, and we become a tool for us. We become a tool of destruction. But you don't even have to break the addiction. You just have to practice the opposite peace economy habit. You will be happier. Your life will be more fulfilled. Your community will be enriched. And we will be pulling ourselves away from the war economy, which we all serve, and instead building a future of peace and love and care that will thrive. And by the way, I've studied this, and this is what anthropologists say has happened for millennia. For millennia, this concentration of power and weaponry has happened. And when it happens, it pulls people away from their connection to life and each other into a mad dash to serve this mechanism, which isn't life. And it takes them away from being human. And those people that see it and walk away from it always create the future. The United States, if Spain would have come here 100 years earlier, was civilizations on mounds. And they all fell apart because they all tried to control and use weapons and money. And the tribes that we came to were the response. They were the ones that left the civilized, you know, the concentration of wealth and power and created something else. And it's why they were so wise when we arrived, why they understood building for 7 generations, why they had rules of governance that were about equality. They were about, you know, holding power in check, that was adopted by the United States but never lived out by the United States. So we lived in an answer. We came into the United States as a peace economy, and we tried to destroy it, but it doesn't destroy. Humanity is always present. It is my hope. It is what I live from, because I know that there are always humans on the planet that are serving life, and you can be one of them too by pulling yourself off the war economy, cultivating peace. It will change your life, and you can find the tools at peaceeconomy.org. It serves the planet. It serves life.
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0: When we talk about climate change, we usually focus on a number like 1.5 degrees C or 2 degrees C of global warming. We assume as long as we stay below that, Earth's critical systems will remain stable. But what if the danger isn't just how warm it gets, but how fast we get there? So let's talk about something. It's the Atlantic Meridional Overturning Circulation. It's a mouthful, but it's a massive ocean heat mover. It keeps the UK and North Europe warmer than their latitude would suggest. A new study reveals a startling phenomenon called rate-induced tipping. The great current could stall. Not because we crossed a distant temperature red line, but because we pushed the carbon accelerator too hard, too fast. Joining us today is Dr. René Van Westen, lead author of a new groundbreaking study. It reveals the speed of warming changes everything we thought we knew. From the University of Utrecht in the Netherlands, René Van Westen, welcome to Radio EcoShock.
4: Well, thank you so much for the invitation.
0: Americans call it the Gulf Stream. The Scots do too. There's a lot of confusion about the Gulf Stream and then AMOC, the Atlantic Meridional Overturning Circulation. Please explain each of them so we can get started. And then tell us about your February 2026 paper about how they interact.
4: Yeah, so the AMOC is like the large-scale circulation in the Atlantic Ocean. So you can imagine it as a big conveyor belt, and the Gulf Stream is only a teeny tiny part of this conveyor belt. So the Gulf Stream is only part of the northward flowing branch of the AMOC, and they are both connected because they are part of the same system. But what we usually refer to is as the AMOC, that is the thing that we're most interested in because that can collapse to a completely different state. And the Gulf Stream will always be there because that is more of the wind-driven component of the AMOC. So what we looked in February is what would happen if the AMOC were to shut down? Will this influence the Gulf Stream? And in our study, we found that the Gulf Stream actually shifts northward when the AMOC becomes weaker until it also collapses. And this kind of evidence is very useful because then we can look, for example, at the Gulf Stream position and see whether it is actually moving northward. And this is indeed the case. So from available satellite altimetry, but also from older records, we see like a very persistent northward shift of the Gulf Stream. So this is an indirect indication that the AMOC is actually weakening under present-day climate change.
0: Your model results in that February paper are amazing. The Gulf Stream could shift a couple of hundred kilometers in just 2 years, and that could be decades before the full collapse of the AMOC. How is that possible, and what would it mean for Americans along the East Coast?
4: So to keep the Gulf Stream in a southerly path, you need a certain kind of AMOC strength to keep it there. But if the AMOC continues to slow down, eventually this balance cannot be met, and therefore the Gulf Stream needs to shift further northward. And this can have huge complications for either ecosystems, because sometimes we find temperature jumps of more than 5 degrees Celsius in only 2 years' time. So you can imagine that this will impact like large ecosystems that are in that neighborhood. But it can also impact, for example, the sea level near these coastal areas. So you can see, for example, an accelerated increase in the local sea level near the North American coastline. So this has quite a lot of economic impacts, but also socioeconomic impacts.
0: Your previous review article with Henk Dijkstra investigated the probability of an AMOC collapse onset in the 21st century. This is survival-level information for people living in Iceland, the UK, Northern Europe, Scandinavia. René, do we really have the tools that we need to estimate when the mighty AMOC ocean system could collapse?
4: So this is a very huge debate currently in the AMOC community. And we're trying to assess whether the AMOC will become critically unstable under future climate change. So previous assessments, they assessed that this could be the case, for example, at about 4 degrees warming. And our study from last year, but also novel insights from my colleagues, they actually show that this can already be happening at a much lower temperature level, maybe all around plus 2.5 degrees warming. But now also with our latest study out there, we also put a slightly more nuanced picture to that.
0: Over decades of research, there's been conferences and alleged government climate plans, and the assumption is once we hit a certain level of warming over pre-industrial, a switch turns and the system tips into something else. We picture that happening rapidly, like a surprise, like the movie Day After Tomorrow. Tell us about the different kinds of tipping points, including rate-induced tipping, or R-tipping.
4: So the most general picture that people have about the tipping point is that issue that you fall off a cliff. So you are approaching, for example, a cliff. You can take a few more steps, but eventually you are on the edge. And any additional step, that will result in like a fatal plunge. And this can happen, for example, with the AMOC. So if you push the system way too far, that means that you can fall off the edge. And then, of course, you have like a transition period for which you fall until you hit the ground. But for the AMOC, this takes about 100 years. So in contrast to the Day After Tomorrow, in which it like unfolds over a couple of days, this kind of transition takes much longer time. But of course, that doesn't mean that there won't be any impacts, because we will transition to a complete different kind of climate when the AMOC shuts down. Then you can get like large-scale cooling over the Northern Hemisphere, you get the drier conditions, additional sea level rise over the North Atlantic Ocean, and these kind of climate shifts typically unfold over decades up to a century. So that is like the typical kind of barification-induced tipping, so falling off an edge, what we call B-tipping. But with rate-induced tipping, you don't actually cross the edge, but you push the system so far out of an equilibrium, it also actually falls off or is transitioning to a different state. So we actually just push it out of its equilibrium without a critical value being crossed.
0: Yeah, that's where your new work gets really wild. Against everything we've been told, your group suggests there may be no temperature switch involved when AMOC flips into a different state. Global warming may not even be the trigger. Please explain that.
4: So in order to have like a very stable AMOC, you need to have like density gradients across the Atlantic Ocean. They need to be at a certain kind of equilibrium. And what is actually happening, if we force the AMOC too fast, only the surface is getting warmer. So that becomes too buoyant, so it becomes too light, and therefore it cannot sink to the deep sea. So this sinking of water mass is the driving force of the AMOC. So you get like a mismatch of your density structure within the ocean. Between the surface and the interior, there is a mismatch, and therefore the AMOC shuts down. But if you do it like at a very slow pace, for example, a factor of 10 slower than the present-day warming, both the interior and the Atlantic Ocean surface, they can keep up. They can warm at the same kind of rate, and therefore all these kind of density structures remain the same, and therefore the AMOC remains stable throughout. But if you do it way too fast, what is currently happening with our climate, there becomes a mismatch, and that causes the AMOC to tip.
0: In March 2021, I interviewed a young Johannes Lohmann from the University of Copenhagen. Like other scientists before him, he worried the speed of climate change may be as dangerous as the final amount of change. His 2021 paper with Peter Ditlevsen was titled Risk of Tipping the Overturning Circulation Due to Increasing Rates of Ice Melt. René, do you think increasing ice melt on Greenland and the Arctic generally is a major factor driving toward an AMOC collapse?
4: So we also investigated the amount of additional melt from the Greenland ice sheet, and this contribution in isolation is too small to push the AMOC off its edge. So this is a classical example of bifurcation-induced tipping, the B-tipping that we explained before. So we can estimate that, and in its isolation, it is too small to collapse the AMOC. So you need this combination of both rising temperatures and additional melt from the Greenland ice sheet that can destabilize the AMOC very quickly. So therefore, both have, of course, a destabilizing effect, but temperatures, rising temperatures appears to be dominant.
0: The other factor, pretty poorly understood by the public, and indeed by me, I had to look it up. It's called salt advection. How does that work, and why is that a major factor?
4: So the AMOC bring its own salinity to the party, so this is a self-sustaining system. So in order to keep like a very strong AMOC, it needs quite heavy water sitting near the surface around the seas near Iceland and in Greenland. And you can get these really dense water masses if it becomes very saline, but also becoming very cold. And this salinity actually originates from the lower latitudes, so around the tropics, because the water temperatures are relatively warm, there is a lot of evaporation, and therefore the water masses become relatively saline over time. So this salinity needs to flow from the equator all the way to the north. So the AMOC actually sustains itself. However, if the AMOC becomes weaker, also this transport of salinity is reduced, so therefore it becomes fresher over the North Atlantic Ocean. And this actually causes the AMOC to weaken even further because there is less sinking, because there is less saline water, which is relatively light. Therefore, it can sink less efficient to the deep sea. And this is like a self-perpetuating feedback loop. And this causes the AMOC to shut down eventually if you are at a critical level. And what we mean with this destabilizing feedback mechanism, that is the so-called salt advection feedback.
0: Do you think we're already moving too fast for the ocean's internal stabilizing systems to catch up and try to balance it?
4: So what we actually see now from observations, proxy data, all different kind of records that are available, they all suggest that, or at least not all, but most of them suggest that we are heading in the direction of AMOC weakening. So, of course, direct observations of the AMOC are too short to statistically say that it is a significant weakening trend. But there are, for example, the other proxies of the Gulf Stream that is showing that the AMOC is probably weakening. There are other observational data that is also indicating that it's weakening. So that means that we are pushing the AMOC from its strong equilibrium into a weaker one. So that does suggest that the AMOC at the moment can't keep up with the present-day climate change.
0: So Europe could get much colder, even as the rest of the world gets far too hot. It all sounds too strange to be true. How do we know oceans can flip between very different states?
4: So, of course, we are only monitoring the AMOC for about 20 years from now. So therefore, we need to dive into the climate of the past, what we call paleoclimate climate sciences. We can actually go through the Greenland ice sheet or the Antarctic ice sheet because we can dig into the ice to get these kind of so-called ice cores. And within these ice cores, we can actually look at all different kind of layers. And sometimes within these layers, we find these kind of bubbles. And these bubbles, these hold the information from past climates. So they are our frozen records from climates from sometimes 100 up to a million year old. And within these kind of ice cores, we see very abrupt transitions. And to explain these transitions, you need to have like an AMOC that goes from a strong state to a weak state and vice versa. So those kind of records from the deep past, from the Greenland ice sheet, they gives us very strong evidence that the AMOC has switched from its different states in the past.
0: All right, I talked to Dr. Matthew England from Australia, and he'd put out the paper, Abyssal Ocean Overturning Slowdown and Warming Driven by Antarctic Meltwater. And the ocean overturning around Antarctica is connected to the same ocean conveyor belt that moves the Gulf Stream and into the Arctic, and then it overturns. If one end slows or stops down around Antarctica, wouldn't that eventually affect what happens in the North Atlantic as well? Why don't we hear more about the connections between the poles and these ocean currents?
4: Yep. So this is a major challenge to connect like the entire Atlantic Ocean circulation, but also its connections with the Southern Ocean and also with the Arctic. It becomes a very complex process. There are a lot of studies that do show indeed that there is some connection what is happening in the South that can affect, for example, the North. There is also a study, a recent study which was published last year. So this study suggests that enhanced Antarctic ice sheet melt can actually stabilize the AMOC, but it happens typically on much longer timescales than the destabilizing timescale that we're looking at. So yes, they do influence the big conveyor belt in the Atlantic Ocean circulation, but of course, all to capture all the processes, we need to have like a better understanding on how the AMOC operates and what are its direct but also its remote influences.
0: Your new paper says, quote, we demonstrate that sufficiently fast forcing can cause an AMOC collapse without crossing a tipping threshold in CO2 or warming levels, questioning the suitability of global warming thresholds for assessing AMOC tipping risk. Big questions come out of that. What sufficiently fast forcing could there be other than global warming?
4: So, of course, the warming rate that really controls whether the AMOC can keep up with all the changes, yes or no. And of course, in our study, we try to estimate like what is like a critical level for which the AMOC does collapse in most of the climate models. And that is about 0.3 degrees warming per 10 years, per decade. So we're currently already at that level. And on top of that, we also have enhanced Greenland ice sheet melt, and that can also cause the AMOC to dwindle down even further.
0: When it comes to protecting the climate of Ireland, the UK, North Europe, this new science seems to mean that some of the conferences trying to stay below 1.5 or 2 degrees couldn't protect us against an AMOC collapse. And if not, René, what should we be doing? What should we be aiming for?
4: So the current kind of narrative is that we try to stay below 2 degrees warming. And there are also some suggestions that we can temporarily overshoot, for example, this warming level. And with future technologies that we can also remove carbon dioxide from the atmosphere again, such that we can cool the climate and eventually stay below 2 degrees warming by 2100. However, the current rate of warming is very important if you only look at the AMOC. So in order to reduce the risk of AMOC tipping as much as possible, we need to cut emissions, present-day emissions, as fast as possible, because that will dictate whether the AMOC will remain stable or becomes critically unstable under future warming.
0: René, as we wrap up here, please take a few minutes and tell us, what are you working on now and what do you hope to work on next?
4: So we're also currently working on a new study in which we are investigating what would happen with the North Atlantic hurricane season under an AMOC collapse scenario. And this is also very important because the AMOC also influences, of course, big parts of the Northern Hemisphere, especially Northwestern Europe, but it also influences the tropical rain belts and also the tropical regions such as where hurricanes form. And to our surprise, hurricanes, especially its formation conditions, becomes less favorable. So this could mean that under an AMOC collapse, it could shift, for example, your hurricane season, and maybe it becomes even less pronounced under an AMOC collapse. This is, of course, not like a overall net benefit, because climate risks, of course, change. Other regions could face even more tropical cyclone formation. So this is one of the surprises that we found from our preliminary analysis. So that is, of course, one also a very nice climate impact study to show what the relation between AMOC and hurricanes is.
0: From the University of Utrecht, we have been speaking with René van Westen. He's the lead author of the paper, Failure to Track a Stable AMOC State Under Rapid Climate Change. You can find links to all the science we just talked about in my show blog at ecoshock.org, published every Wednesday. René, thank you so much for sharing time with our listeners.
4: 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Thank you so much.
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0: Here is recent Radio EcoShock guest and meteorologist Jeff Berardelli with a quick 3 minutes of the record-smashing summer for everyone in the Northern Hemisphere. Most of you lived through it, and this could be the coolest summer you will ever see.
6: The hottest summer in modern human history, and likely the hottest summer in over 100,000 years before the last ice age. Not only that, but our latest computer model is saying it is possible we may eclipse 2 degrees Celsius warming compared to pre-industrial times in the early part of 2027, in part due to climate change and in part due to this super El Nino. Hey, everybody, I'm Chief Meteorologist and Climate Specialist Jeff Berardelli. Let's dig right into the details. So I pulled the latest ERA5 Copernicus ECMWF European Center data and found that this past summer, June, July, and August was 1.25 degrees Fahrenheit above the 1991-2020 average. And that would put it just a hair ahead of 2024 for the hottest summer on record. Of course, those two could flip. This is preliminary data, but it does seem like it was the hottest globally. And it definitely was the hottest across the U.S., especially in the Southwest, where we had very hot temperatures. And the temperatures for the whole United States on average were around 2.8 degrees Fahrenheit above the 20th century average. Expanding it out to the whole globe so you can see past Europe here, you can see exactly where the hottest anomalies were this summer. The El Nino region in the Pacific, clearly. Also, Europe, which was just had a blistering hot summer. And also in parts of Russia and Siberia. And the oceans. It's not urban heat island effect. This is El Nino on top of long-term climate change caused by greenhouse warming. Urban heat island doesn't really affect the global temperatures because it's such a minuscule part of the record. 70% of the Earth is covered in oceans. So in terms of the hottest summers, look at this. Every single one of the 10 hottest summers has been within the past decade. You can see starting in 2016, that's number 6 on the list. You see 2019, you see 2023, you see 2020, and 2026 is the highest, beating 2024 by a hair. Really, really close, but it does look like it's the hottest summer. And it's going to keep getting hotter in terms of anomalies, and that's because El Nino is forecast to peak around November and December. And you can see just how hot it is across the central Pacific near the equator. Those anomalies are 5, 6, 7 degrees above normal. That's Celsius. And it's likely to peak in the El Nino 3.4 region at somewhere around 4 degrees Celsius above average. Now, the old record is 2.8 degrees Celsius above record. So it's just going to obliterate that record. And because it's such a strong El Nino on top of climate change, the CFS model is saying that we are possibly going to breach 2 degrees Celsius starting in January and February. That would be the first time that we've ever breached 2 degrees Celsius pre-industrial. However, this is short term. After the El Nino ends, those temperatures will drop back down, but they won't drop back down all the way.
0: That was Florida TV meteorologist Jeff Berardelli. Find links to his great work in my show blog at ecoshock.org. I mentioned the heat and the water crisis in the North African country of Tunisia. Here is France 24 Public TV reporting.
7: Residents gather on the steps outside the supermarket, hoping to buy bottled water. In Tunisia, water shortages have left shelves bare and citizens desperate.
8: In 3 days, I haven't found anything. I came here to check, but there is nothing. Yesterday, I searched and managed to get just a little. We can do without electricity, but water, no.
9: I'm a shopkeeper and I don't even have water for myself. I have a young daughter and no water to give her to drink. The freezer has been empty for a long time. I don't know why. As soon as water arrives, people rush in and buy 4, 5 or 6 packs at once.
7: It comes as Tunisia swelters under temperature.

0: 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Supply is available.
1: But the situation remains tense. In recent weeks, a number of demonstrations have been held across the country calling for President Kais Saied to step down and for an end to the water and electricity shortages.
2: Imagine 50-degree days on and on. Infrastructure, including the whole water system, breaks down. Tunisia was comfortable and cultured when I traveled there in the late 1970s. Now the nation of gardens and oases is too hot for humans. The tide of people trying to escape Africa and the sizzling Middle East will come and it will grow. Southern Europe cannot be their destination. A new study in Nature, September 7th, finds across 34 countries, the heat from 2022 mortality events, well, they'd be 26 times more likely in Southern Europe than under pre-industrial conditions, and that is 10 times the European average. They're talking about tens of thousands of deaths every year due to extreme heat, and that may be the new normal. We will end this with another kind of ending. Longtime inspiration for living and growing with nature, Wendell Berry has passed on August 31st. He was 92. Wendell was a seventh-generation farmer in Henry County, Kentucky. He became university-educated, actually a professor for a while, then went back to the land. He's a poet, an anti-war activist, and a sage. Wendell Berry fed so many of us in mind and spirit. You should get to know Wendell. Look it up. I'm Alex Smith. Thank you for listening and caring about our world.

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Thursday, September 17th, 2026. My name is Emma Vigeland, in for Sam Seder, and this is the five-time award-winning Majority Report. We are broadcasting live steps from the industrially ravaged Gowanus Canal in the heartland of America, downtown Brooklyn, USA. On the program today, J.S. Tan and Clarissa Redwine, authors of A

0: against tech oligarchy, workers' resistance in the world's most powerful industry. Also on the program, Mike Johnson has sent the House home a day early to avoid a Hegseth impeachment hearing. They won't be back until after the midterms, as gas prices soar and experts say it's only going to get worse.
1: Yeah, it's not like there's anything to work on.
0: Exactly. The House did pass, though, the Lindsey Graham in memoriam Russia and Iran sanctions bill. How touching. UN Commission human rights experts find reasonable grounds to believe the U.S. committed war crimes in Iran in February, bombing the girls' school and another sports complex. The top Democrat on the House Foreign Affairs Committee, the typically pro-Israel Gregory Meeks, puts a hold on a transfer of 40,000 2,000-pound bombs to Israel. He's limited in what he can do, but interesting sign. The State Department will again deny entry visas to Palestinian officials for next week's UN General Assembly. On Air Force One, Trump was photographed looking at a large poster board that says Kennedy Center demolition, curiously placed right next to the plane window. I'm gonna do it. Just okay, you're gonna block those 2,000-pound bombs to Israel? I know where we can drop one.
2: Don't make me pull the nuclear option.
0: Don't do it. Trump threatens the EU with, you guessed it, tariffs over their membership offer to Canada. A Protect Democracy analysis finds that 1 in 10 Americans were redrawn into new congressional districts in 2024 and 2026. That's more than 34 million people. The Trump administration moves to strip a core endangered species protection to allow for their killing. This is the only gift he's ever given to Don Jr. For me? A new Emerson poll finds a narrow lead for both James Tallarico and Abdullah Syed in their races. A little too narrow for my liking. And lastly, the Fed votes to unanimously hike interest rates for the first time since 2023 due to inflation caused by the Iran war. Trump is not happy. All this and more on today's Majority Report. Welcome to the show, everybody. It is an Majority Report Thursday. Hello, hello. Hope you are well. Hello to Matt. Hello to Brian. Let's start here. So yesterday, Trump was campaigning in North Carolina for the Republican Senate candidate, Michael Whatley. He is running against Roy Cooper, the Democrat, former governor of the state. And this race is considered the safest flip for Democrats this cycle, knock on wood. Tillis is retiring, the Republican, so this would be technically a flip. Cooper is super popular in the state, as I say, consistently up in the polls. The other flips, of course, that we need to be monitoring: Troy Jackson in Maine versus Susan Collins, Tallarico in versus Paxton taking on the Cornyn seat. We have Alaska. We have Kansas now, which is an interesting race. And hey, I'll throw Florida down there because my girl Angie Nixon is running tough against Ashley Moody, who has never been elected. She was appointed, so we shall see. But in terms of the potential flips that we're looking at, Iowa too, this is considered one where the Democrats should hopefully emerge victorious. So that's why I'm a little bit surprised that a bunch of supporters enthusiastically, and maybe I shouldn't say a bunch, some Trump supporters enthusiastically showed up to another Trump rally, because I guess they decided that it would be fun to take a time out of their day to be told by this raving lunatic of a president that their entire community and state is awful. Here is Trump calling North Carolina now one of the worst and most violent states in the country.
3: Nobody used to think of North Carolina as a dangerous state, criminally dangerous. It was like North Carolina. It was beautiful. was apple pie, right? And now it's one of the most violent and one of the worst in the whole nation. And it all started with Cooper. And you have a lousy governor right now, too. But it started with Cooper. I remember Cooper was your governor when you had Helene, the biggest water hurricane. It was all water. And it was brutal. Where? I was here the following day. You remember that?
0: Okay. All right. Yeah.
4: Do you see in the top left of the screen, there's just a permanent, these statements have not been verified by USA Today?
0: Yeah.
1: Because it's categorically not true that violence is up in North Carolina.
0: It's exactly right. First of all, violent crime is down precipitously across the country since the surge in 2020 and 2021 that we spoke about. Since 2020,
1: everyone briefly lost respect for the police. That's right. That's why.
0: Because
1: and now
0: George,
1: we all respect them again now.
0: George Floyd's death put a permanent hypnotizing haze, or no, semi-permanent hypnotizing haze over the country. And then it changed really quickly.
1: Yeah,
0: you know?
1: Nothing to do with the giant upheaval and lack of care given to people and desperate circumstances caused by COVID.
0: Yeah. Homicides over the past 3 years in the U.S. have fallen by an average of 16% per year. Trump should have checked in with Kash Patel because he was just in front of that Senate committee bragging and taking credit for the precipitous drop in violent crimes that begun really in 2022. This is all Trump has here, this focus on crime. And in North Carolina specifically, murders are down 12%. Rape and aggravated assault also dropping year over year. Violent crime is lower. I don't mean to have the siren on in the background as a part of the soundtrack, but I think it does add to...
4: Dang liberal.
0: Yeah, they're coming for me for speaking the truth. So he's obsessed with playing up this idea that this is really a crime-ridden state. He invoked Willie Horton, that timely 1988 campaign reference.
1: Yeah, if you're a boomer, you might get that reference.
0: He's not selling any vision here. He's just saying your life is awful and why don't you roll around in this pigsty, you North Carolinians. Here he is speaking in very, I would say, hyperbolic terms about what Roy Cooper has done to North Carolina. I don't know if this is people's experience in the state. We shall see.
3: So for years, pro-crime politicians like Roy Cooper have tried to bully you into silence while they turned your cities into blood-soaked killing fields, flooded your communities with migrant criminals, destroyed your schools with gangs and drugs, and filled your streets with lawlessness, filth, and squalor. You think Joe Biden could say that? I don't think so.
1: I mean,
3: he could say that? No. He couldn't say that. What we
1: Hitler
3: went
1: could.
3: Through for 4 years, thinking yet a guy couldn't sign his signature. Would you please sign here, sir? Yeah, I'll send out to an auto pen.
0: Okay, your auto pen. We had President Auto Pen. Now we have President Human Printer. You just dictate what you have to say to your psychotic aide. So, Natalie,
4: he's not even interested in what he's saying.
0: Blood-soaked killing fields.
1: I mean, that is so nuts. And I was recently home in North Dakota talking with a lot of my relatives, and it is this that. This is for an audience of people who never go to cities, mm-hmm. and it just terrifies them about cities. And people are so detached from reality because of this Nazi rhetoric.
0: Yeah, there was an article this morning. I forget if it was in the Washington Post or the New York Times about Republicans panicking a little bit about their rural advantage. So if you're trying to turn people out who aren't in urban centers in North Carolina, where Roy Cooper's going to drive up the numbers, you play up how dangerous the rest of the state is, I guess. The problem is that Trump is hurting them down ballot at this point. We're going to play, probably in the fun half, this pretty astonishing clip of this Republican down in Florida, a House Republican, who actually ended up, she won her race by 20 points, but a new poll has come out showing that she is potentially tied with her Democratic opponent, Maria Elvira Salazar. She put out an ad just the other day distancing herself from Trump's immigration policies. And I don't know if Trump going out there and talking about how North Carolina is actually a giant killing field is helping turn down the perception that they are too extreme. But here is a little bit more from this rally, because this is actually something that he's done before, withholding FEMA funds. This is another threat. He has the carrot, which are the $5,000 checks that he will 100% give to every American if Republicans retain the Senate and the House. But then you got to have the stick. If a hurricane comes for you, you're shit out of luck if you don't elect the Republican.
3: Friends, really, fixing this place up. And we spent more than $2 billion in FEMA funding. And, you know, you're waiting for some additional money to take care of some of the back. And I'm going to get that to you, Michael. Now, if Michael loses, I'm not sending it. Okay. No, I'm only kidding. You're getting it. You're going to get it, Michael. So he's been bugging me. He's been bugging me.
0: What is? Yeah, he's been bugging you. Yeah.
1: I'm shocked that even that crowd was like, no.
0: They groaned.
1: Yeah.
0: They groaned. Yeah. Because they don't want to be withheld, FEMA funds to be withheld from them if the Democrat wins. Like, jeez. They're all at a Trump rally. They're going to support him. But they're like, ugh, really? If we don't win, which is out of our control, you're going to punish the rest of us? And this is something that Trump has been doing really since his first term. You had the California wildfires multiple times. Trump slow-walked disaster relief. You had Puerto Rico in 2017 when Trump was, you know, doing free throw shots with the paper towels. And Politico had this analysis. It's a little old from March, but if you could scroll down to this chart where you see in his... there you go. Now, this hasn't been updated here because this is from March, as I say. But you see that massive drop-off of FEMA and disaster funds going to blue states under Trump. So, you know, he's constantly attempting to retaliate against states that don't vote for him.
1: It is really a doubling down of Reagan. It's funny, this goes back to Reagan. And Reagan, you can see he's the only other person to approve less than 70%. And that was for, of course, Democratic states. Like, it's just repeating the same thing, but maybe with more aggression now.
0: Yep. There you have it. That is his pitch to North Carolina. Now let's turn
1: vote
0: to the...
1: Vote for me or else.
0: Yeah, right. Now let's turn to the House. So Mike Johnson just sent the entire House home a day early because Republicans were worried about having to go on record about the Iran war, but also Defense Secretary... Oh, I'm sorry. Secretary of War Ante Pete Hegseth. Thomas Massie, who is leaving, you know, he was just defeated by record spending in his primary by the Israel lobby.
1: And the Hills Have Eyes extra.
0: That is fair. But, like, it is kind of incredible, though, how on the nose it is. The Israel lobby doesn't want to have itself associated with Jeffrey Epstein, despite us knowing how close he was to Ehud Barak and to Israeli intelligence. They still have some plausible deniability there, I think, to a degree, just because Epstein was such a prolific fixer across global capital, that it's not... You could tie him to other shady foreign governments, but the strongest tie we know is to Israel. It's just like a little bit on the nose to go after the one Epstein Files Republican with a cannon of AIPAC cash, if you want to distance yourself from that story. But I digress. Thomas Massie is trying to, at the very least, make some headlines on his way out. And he's right when he says that Hegseth should be impeached based on these illegal actions. One, the Iran war needs the approval from Congress, and that's why Trump keeps calling it an operation or an excursion, and then he sometimes slips up and calls it a war, but Congress is supposed to be able to declare war. And explicitly as well, Hegseth should be impeached over the strikes in the Caribbean. going after boats of fishermen, then calling them drug and narco traffickers.
4: Narco-terrorists.
0: Sorry. I'm sorry to downplay terrorism. Narco-terrorists, because drugs are terrorism, because they're destroying our communities, which would make the Sacklers, I think, the number one terrorists in the country. We should probably get, you know, focused on maybe locking them up, but...
4: Talk to Mike Rogers.
0: We should. So he should be impeached, and Massey's right about this. Here he is on the House floor speaking about why Mike Johnson is cutting the congressional schedule short.
5: For transparency and justice for the survivors. That's why they cut 2 weeks off the calendar. Isn't that ironic? I was called not a fully participating member of Congress. I'm the one who most wants to be here those 2 weeks. And they got canceled. And I said they would probably cancel them. And we were told, oh, nope, that's a ludicrous idea. Let me tell you how stupid Thomas Massie's comment is. Those were the words of the speaker. 48 hours later, what did he do? Exactly what I predicted. He cut 2 weeks off of this calendar. So why did he just cut another day off the calendar? He had some more choice words for me, because I predicted this as well. On Tuesday, as a fully participating member of Congress, I introduced 8 articles of impeachment against Peter Brian Hegseth. Over there, they're leading a little fantasy. They call it the Department of War. You know, you can't rename things without Congress. Hell, you can't even rename a post office without us. You think you can rename the Department of Defense, the Department of War? Give me a break. But enjoy your little fantasy. It's the Department of Defense. Let me tell you about the 8 articles of impeachment. By the way, Speaker Johnson says I'm not a fully participating member of Congress. Well, it took a long time to write 8 articles of impeachment. It didn't take much time to conceive them. If you're looking over at the administrative branch and trying to give an award for the person who's racked up the most illegal and unconstitutional act, there's one clear winner. It's Peter Brian Hegseth, Secretary of Defense, who has done that. So it was easy to conceive of these articles of impeachment, but it wasn't easy to write them.
0: And that's right. The actions have been immensely illegal, as I headlined. The UN has investigated the bombing of the Minab Girls School in late February at the outset of the Iran war and finds that it's quite likely that the United States committed war crimes. Yeah, by double-tapping the girls' school, it's quite likely that we committed war crimes. There is supposed to be a Pentagon inquiry into this. They said, we're really investigating this. Peter Brian Hegseth, as Massey says, has not released that report. I would be shocked if it ever comes. And the UN also said that the strike on a sports complex in another part of Iran on the same day is likely a war crime as well.
1: Meanwhile, our media members from Axios to Derek Thompson, rattle-shaking babies, are having a freak out over Hassan Piker saying America is largest terrorist in the world. America, who has killed an estimated of 940,000 people killed by direct post 9/11 war violence in Iraq, Afghanistan, Syria, Yemen, and Pakistan between 2001 2003. Of these, more than 400,000 were civilians.
0: Yeah, and that is what you would constitute terrorism, as Hassan lays out. The deliberate targeting of civilians. Now,
1: killing fishing boats.
0: Peter Brian Hegseth would say that too. Right, exactly. Would say that, it was a mistake in our outdated AI maps that we killed people in this girl school. When you look at the way that they double tapped and the timing, it was designed, and this is an Israeli tactic, to get the parents to leave their homes or their office buildings, to flee to the school, because according to reporting, a lot of IRGC members had their kids at this particular school, to draw them out of fear that their children are dead, and then strike another time to kill them. But killing the children at the beginning in the first strike is fine with them, and killing them the second time as well. And we killed over 120 children and 170 plus people in that war crime attack on that school.
1: And it's frankly, as horrific as it is, a drop in the bucket in the amount of people, civilians we've killed. Is that 400,000 accidents?
0: But the drug boat thing is so near our shores and so obvious. Right now, some of the families of the victims are suing the United States government because we're claiming that these people were narco-terrorists when they were fishermen or they were laborers trying to go from one part of the Caribbean to the other. So that we'll see how that plays out and if justice is ever served. But back to Mike Johnson for just a second. This is what he's been doing all the Trump 2.0, avoiding tough votes, cutting things short. He did so, as Massey referenced, last summer, the Epstein recess, as Massey has previously called it, when in July 2025, if you recall, they left for their 6-week recess early because Mike Johnson wanted to avoid the Epstein files vote. And thankfully, Democrats sort of began to get their crap together at that point and made Epstein an issue once they returned in the fall. But the economy is likely about to collapse. We don't know when. And the forces of capital can maintain certain bubbles for longer than, you know, many of us anticipated. Like, the AI bubble is still not popped at this point. But gas prices are through the roof. You're seeing gas stations with no diesel fuel at all cropping up all across the country, which means that the transportation of goods, which is primarily done with diesel fuel, is going to explode in expense.
1: You're already seeing it in places like Syria, people taking to the streets.
0: I think there was a 20-cent increase in Michigan overnight in gas prices, which is really significant, and there's a huge race in that state for Senate. The fact that the House is going on recess early and not dealing with any of these issues. And Elizabeth Warren made this point too. As AI safety concerns become this really primarily motivating issue for a lot of voters, what Mike Johnson and the Republicans are prioritizing is covering Pete Hegseth's ass and their own ass from having to defend this incredibly unpopular illegal war. Just to put a pin on it, 3/4 of independent voters per the New York Times poll earlier this week, New York Times Siena, say that they disapprove of the Iran war. And 1/4 of Trump's 2024 voters say the same. The Democrats' numbers are as bad as you would think. But they understand that even giving any airtime to their role in this incredibly unpopular and expensive illegal war is not a benefit to them. And so I don't know what the value would have been for Democrats to even have the Republicans attempt to own this on the House floor. I think the American people already really understand who dragged us into this, but we shall see. It's just incredible that we're not going to have any House business until after the midterms. Like, do your goddamn job. I did want to mention this. The House has cut 28 days this year, added 4 others. That's a net loss of 24 days. You want to know how much that is of their scheduled work year? It's 1/4.
4: Dream job. No Labels is reporting that it's the fewest House voting days in over 3 decades.
0: Republicans, they believe in hard work. Excited to talk to our next two guests, J.S. Tan and Clarissa Redwine, co-authors of the book Against Tech Oligarchy: Workers' Resistance in the World's Most Powerful Industry. But first, a word from some of our sponsors here. 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We will put a link down below in the video and episode descriptions, and at majority.fm. And lastly, this episode of the Majority Report is brought to you by our friends at Wildgrain. 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I've eaten a wide range of these Wildgrain products. It's as easy as it is with every single different item that they have. Just some take a little longer, but some are really short, super quick. 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We will put a link down below in the video and episode descriptions and at majority.fm. Quick break, and when we come back, we'll be joined by J.S. Tan and Clarissa Redwine, co-authors of Against Tech Oligarchy, Workers' Resistance in the World's Most Powerful Industry.

0: We are back, and I am so happy to be joined now by J.S. Tan, PhD candidate at MIT, who writes the Value Added newsletter, and Clarissa Redwine, Kickstarter union organizer and co-founder of the tech organizing conference Circuit Breakers, co-authors of Against Tech Oligarchy, Workers' Resistance in the World's Most Powerful Industry. J.S. and Clarissa, welcome to the show.
1: Yeah, thank you for having us.
0: So happy to have you. So happy to be speaking with you. Clarissa, I'll start with you because I'm wondering if you could take us back to organizing at Kickstarter. This is a huge moment for organizing in the tech industry, and you were fired in retaliation. Tell us a bit about your experience and how that informed your work going forward about organizing the industry.
2: Yes, you're absolutely right. That was a pivotal moment for the tech worker movement and transformative for myself personally. So I was a tech worker. I got a job at Kickstarter, and we had this moment of turbulence where there was leadership turnover, there were reorgs, and at the same time, there was a rise of the alt-right, and everyone was watching how the tech industry was going to become complicit in that rise. And one day, Breitbart wrote an article saying that Kickstarter was inciting violence for having a project up on the site called Always Punch Nazis. It was a little comic book of a superhero flying around punching Nazis. And you know, leadership was like, we don't want heat from Breitbart or the right. Let's cancel that project. And of course, the workers of Kickstarter, you know, rose up and said, we demand this project stays up on the site. And that collective action catalyzed a union drive that I became a core organizer of. And you're absolutely right. There was retaliation for organizing that union. They fired a third of our organizing committee in the same week. And I was the first to go. But we won. And now the workers of Kickstarter have a 4-day work week.
0: That's awesome. That's awesome. So that was 2018, if I'm remembering correctly, right, Clarissa?
2: It was 2019, and we won our election in 2020, like a week or two before the pandemic shut down.
0: Gotcha. Yeah. I want to talk about the pandemic and its impact on the industry and on organizing as well. But J.S., could you expand a little bit more on what Clarissa was talking about how the first Trump administration impacted tech workers' vision of their role in this country and impacted the desire to organize amongst your colleagues?
1: Yeah, absolutely. You know, I think when most people kind of think of tech workers, especially back in the 2010s, it would be kind of a surprise to think that these are the kinds of workers who are now mobilizing. But the rise of Trump was actually a very integral part of why the tech worker movement started in the first place, right? A lot of tech workers, you know, myself included, when we were entering the industry in the 2010s, had these ideas about technology, that technology would, you know, make the world more open, more connected, more democratic, right? Especially with the rise of the internet. And, you know, many of us found that when we were working in the tech, in these tech companies, that actually, you know, these were the companies that were responsible for things like the spread of misinformation, you know, the you know, companies start contracting with Pentagon and ICE. And importantly, they played a critical role in sort of Trump's campaign, right, with Cambridge Analytica. And so I think that was kind of a huge moment of disillusionment for a lot of tech workers. And in many ways, that really catalyzed the sort of surge in collective actions and political organizing that happened by tech workers.
0: Either of you can take this, but I'm wondering.

0: wondering if you could speak about that moment, the Cambridge Analytica scandal. For people that don't know or don't remember, this was about tech companies essentially selling sensitive personal information or collaborating with this group that is now, I think the guy who headed it is now heading a pro-Israel lobbying effort here in the United States, if that gives you a sense. Brad Parscale, there we go. I remembered the name. That they were selling sensitive data to allow for right-wing groups to micro-target specific voters. I think this also played into Brexit as well. What's the summary of that scandal for people that may not have remembered?
1: Yeah, I think you covered it pretty well. You know, I think that really was kind of the beginning of a change in sort of the broader politics of Silicon Valley, actually. You know, following from that moment, we started to see a lot of companies actually work much more closely with the U.S. government, for instance, with the Pentagon, eventually later on even supporting software for ICE. And by the time between sort of or just before the second Trump administration, in fact, that was, you know, there was kind of this, you know, whole shift in the tech industry by the tech bosses towards the right. Right. There was kind of this rightward turn of the tech elite. And I think there are many ways to sort of understand that. You know, for instance, Gil Durand's new book, The Nerd Right, traces how it was that, you know, the ideology of the right wing in the tech sector influenced eventually a lot of the tech elite and sort of partly through that mechanism driving them to the right. And, you know, I think part of what we really try to do in our book is argue that the best way to understand this kind of shift in the politics is actually to begin with the issue of class struggle, right? And to see how it is that class politics has transformed the industry over the course of the past decade. And you know, that's something that we can definitely elaborate on.
0: Yeah, Clarissa, if you don't mind elaborating on that, because as you write in your book, Silicon Valley really starting in the 1980s and then perhaps we could say through into Trump 1.0, but that's when the pivot began, branded itself as, you know, a democratizing force across the world, an optimist. There was tech optimism about what this could mean. The social media was about connecting with people as opposed to, you know, racist algorithms and surveillance that we now kind of associate with Silicon Valley. But the more democratic piece really stuck out to me because there's this connection between, I would say, democratic representation within Silicon Valley via organizing and democratic representation in this country via voting. And especially given how these tech companies have been so central to the communication of information in political information. I'm wondering if you could just talk a little bit about the concept of a democratic workplace and also how that fits into what the vision was that what you were advocating for in terms of changes about Silicon Valley's approach.
2: Yeah, absolutely. So, you know, the early branding of Silicon Valley, like you both were saying, was, you know, we are going to be a democratizing, empowering, liberating force in the world. And they attracted workers who believed in that vision, you know, workers who could have gone elsewhere in the tech industry, but chose to join these firms because of their pro-social values. And ironically, there always came a point in the tech worker movement where management would choose profit over the mission. And that was a moment of betrayal that ended up catalyzing class consciousness, where workers felt that they were on one side aligned with the working class and their bosses were on the other with incentives that did not align with their own. So one really good example is, you know, at Google, they have this famous line, "Don't be evil." Well, their workers discovered this contract with the military. Project Maven is what we call it. And, you know, they ended up organizing resistance, first they went through every recognizable channel for feedback in the company. And when that didn't work, they had the insight to put pressure on the very brand that Google was using to build trust with consumers and, you know, have cushy soft regulation. And what JS and I try to point out in our book, Against Tech Oligarchy, is that that has changed. The very bosses that would have responded to public pressure and seeing an article in the news will just wait out the news cycle, you know, or they are openly saying things like Mark Zuckerberg saying, you know, we need to be a more masculine company and no longer advocating for democracy, not only in the workplace.
0: When I think of masculinity, I think of Mark Zuckerberg. That's who I think of off the top of my head. Sorry, Clarissa.
2: No, so funny. Yeah, so funny.
0: Go on. Yeah. I interrupted you for a very petty reason.
2: No, that was great. We love it. We're for it. Yeah, I mean, maybe JS, maybe you would like to jump in and share a little bit more. Yeah. Sure.
1: I mean, you know, just really quickly, just to get into that point a little bit more and to really one of the core arguments we make in the book, it's that part of this kind of rightward shift, this kind of going from, you know, embracing DEI to embracing a more masculine culture is very much part of the response that tech bosses had to the tech worker movement, right? If you think of initially when the tech worker movement had started, a lot of the activism was actually kind of over sort of these culture war issues, right? Sort of issues of, you know, pushing back against that contract of ICE or rampant sexism in the workplace. And at first, the way that these tech companies responded to that was by doubling down on sort of this progressive facade that they had been putting up, right? Sometimes even ceding to the employee demands or expanding their DEI initiatives and things like that. But eventually, you know, the bosses got fed up. They couldn't bear the idea of being told, you know, by anyone, least of all their own employees, what to be doing, right? How to run their businesses. And so part of that transformation we see of tech bosses is really about crushing the worker movement, right? They wanted to take back control over the workforce that they had believed had become too unruly. And how they go about doing this, I think, is really key, right? In their analysis, the kind of mass revolt of the tech worker movement, you know, comes in large part because they saw these issues as being fundamentally about progressivism or wokeism, right, as they would call it. And so by way of crushing this kind of employee dissent, they believed that what they needed to do was target these very progressive values and these very, you know, what they would call the, what Musk would call the woke mind virus, right? And so, you know, just to paint a picture of that, when Elon Musk took over Twitter, right? And at the time, you know, Clarissa and I were actually union staffers at that campaign at Twitter. But when he took over the company, it wasn't just about, you know, gutting, you know, firing or laying off 80% of the workforce. It was very much intentionally a attack on the progressive values of that workforce, right? And so he was targeting the AI ethics teams, the human rights teams, the content moderation teams, et cetera.
0: And that is such an important point, because when we hit 2020 to the Biden era, the Biden term, there is this there is this overwhelming narrative coming out of the tech platforms that the Biden administration is so censorious, and you have all of the podcasters on the right lining up with this narrative about COVID misinformation. And at one point in the 2020 race, Biden had reached out to Twitter and had asked to get something that was misinformation taken down. Campaigns do this all the time. This was not in his official capacity. He hadn't been elected yet. And yet this was treated as like this insane attack on free speech. Now we see how Trump is waging war on free speech and the First Amendment and silencing dissent and with this, the CBS News takeover, et cetera. But it's just like when you think about it in that way, that there was this kind of active campaign to paint content moderation as in some way a free speech issue within that context. it politicized it. And it was, I would say, and perhaps Clarissa, you can speak to this, a clear indication of where things were headed. Now that, frankly, the industry hasn't come up with a ton of new ideas. And so they were trying to continue to maximize shareholder value when they had hit a bit of a ceiling with certain social media products.
2: Yeah, you're absolutely right. But one of the reasons that we would love for people to read this book is because we think that getting an inside look at how these tech oligarchs treat their own workers and centralize control within their own empires and platforms is very instructive for understanding what's coming next or how they are shaping society in general. And, you know, the content moderation team or trust and safety team or AI ethics team, these are all checks on their power internally. And oftentimes union drives spring out of those very teams. That's what we saw across the tech worker movement over and over again. You know, the people who are drawn to keeping the platform safe for its users are the very ones that understand worker power is necessary in order to steer these companies.
0: Right. And let's go back then to Elon Musk a little bit there. Elon Musk is famously anti-union at Tesla, and he brought that very mentality over to Twitter when he acquired it. I'm reminded of him showing up at the Dave Chappelle show in San Francisco and getting mercilessly booed on stage. And I would imagine a lot of people in the audience work in the industry, work in Silicon Valley, and understood, you know, what this guy was really all about. I guess talk a bit about that period and Elon Musk's takeover of Twitter and what that meant for tech workers. JS, if you don't mind taking this one.
1: Yeah, I mean, you know, we tell the story in quite a bit of detail in our book because, you know, like I said, we were both at that time union staffers. At Twitter, there was an early campaign, a group of workers that actually was the force behind getting Trump banned from the platform after January 6th. And that group of workers eventually formed into an organizing committee and wanted to push towards a union drive. And that's kind of how we got involved. And so we got involved pretty much the year in which Elon Musk took over the company. And that was a moment, I think, in which we saw firsthand how it was that Elon Musk really, in many ways, set the playbook for the rest of the industry for how bosses could treat their workers, right? You know, it wasn't just like, you know, at that time, we started to see some layoffs happening in the industry already, but Elon Musk was really the first to lay off 80% of a company and still have it, you know, continue running. Right after that, we saw, you know, a bunch more layoffs, of course, induced by the new financial environment. But similarly, with the targeting of these progressive values of the tech firms, we saw that happen as well in all these other tech companies, right? The elimination of DEI initiatives, even before Trump too, right? Across the tech sector, the targeting of AI ethics teams. And so, you know, I think as he was taking over Twitter and decimating that workforce, you know, that process, which he did openly on Twitter itself, gave permission to the rest of the tech bosses and the tech elite to do the same. Yeah.
0: How much of the, would you say, Clarissa, the tech, oligarchy's emphasis on violent crime in certain cities, and especially this kind of narrative that was crafted about how necessary it was to leave California because of crime, how much of that was really about California having maybe stronger protections for organizing than Texas or Tennessee or someplace where these other tech oligarchs decide to move their companies?
2: Oh, yeah. I think it's part of the project of these oligarchs to undermine the very concept of democracy. You know, we're seeing that in many different ways across their rhetoric and how they move through the world. Even Elon taking over Twitter itself was in effect an attack on democracy, on the public forum. And I think they are targeting states where there is more worker power, there are more worker protections, so that they can make a case for dismantling democracy, which they're doing as quickly as possible.
0: The pandemic accelerating this is also a really, I think, important part of your book, because this allowed for the billionaire class in the tech world to develop their own kind of perverse class consciousness, where they understood how they could consolidate their wealth, and they really became the oligarchy that is in your title, and the broligarchy, this emphasis on consolidating power. Mark Andreessen speaks about this, of course. Peter Thiel, within the context of their workplace, Elon Musk, Sam Altman is incredibly anti-democratic as well. But how did the pandemic specifically, JS, increase billionaire class consciousness?
1: Yeah, that's a great question. And, you know, we have in our book a whole chapter just dedicated to this very moment in time. You know, so I think the pandemic sort of had two effects. The first is on worker organizing itself. You know, I think before that, a lot of kind of the magic of labor organizing happened in person, when people were meeting up in offices and you know, being able to chat with their coworkers in person and build those relationships. And so the move to remote work made organizing for tech workers quite a bit harder. But at the same time, what also happened during the pandemic was, you know, initially there was this boom in tech because everything was suddenly moving online and there was this surge in hiring. But by 2022, as COVID, you know, supply chain problems emerged from COVID, what happened was that inflation started to rise rapidly, and the Fed, as a result, started to hike up interest rates dramatically. And you know, the tech sector was hit the hardest as a result of that. You know, by the time of you know, late 2022 or so, the tech sector had lost some hundreds of billions of dollars in valuation in the markets. And as a result, their response was obviously to cut costs, right? And being these asset light tech companies, their largest costs in many ways were their own employees. And so that opened up this kind of new era of the tech sector where layoffs became the new normal. And you know, coming back to the Musk story, that was really part of the beginning of that. Right, you know, there were some layoffs happening already, but it opened it up to sort of an industry-wide pattern of layoffs that continue, in fact, to this day.
0: Including also, I should say, the financialization of the or the tiering of social media, the pay-to-play stuff. If you buy, you can buy a blue check, and now Instagram is doing it. It's more associated with banking now than it is just like based on getting ad revenue, because they hit a limit there.
1: Yeah, that's a great point. And you know, I think this kind of shift in the financial environment was also a major blow to organizing, because this became a moment in which a lot of tech workers lost their leverage in the labor market. And so what the tech bosses were able to do, you know, beyond just laying off workers, was really engage in this war on sort of the progressive values that they knew a lot of the employee base had.
0: And you also talk at one point about the walkouts at Google over sexual misconduct, and that's a little earlier, but you can see there, perhaps Clarissa, you can weigh in on this, that is a moment of organizing for better treatment based on progressive values, and that's a potentially lesson learned in the years that follow as the crackdown on organizing in the tech worker space begins.
2: Right, right. Yeah. So I think this is a really good moment to stress the importance of worker power in the tech industry itself. So the start of the tech worker movement was catalyzed by these massive walkouts at Google over sexual harassment, sexual misconduct, at

0: companies to make these changes so quickly. And what we're trying to say in our book is, you know, as the tech oligarchs have driven down working conditions across the tech industry, made workers more precarious, also, you know, manufactured consent for mass layoffs and for treating workers in this way, they have undermined the very mechanisms for solidarity that gave rise to tech worker resistance in the first place, which is very intentional and something that they are doing all across society. You know, when Elon left Twitter on the weekends to go play around with Doge, he was using the same playbook that he used to undermine our strike threat at Twitter. And that is sort of the alarm we're trying to sound, is that the most powerful check on these oligarchs' power is being increasingly undermined with the rise of automation.
1: And it is, you know, the... not ironic, it's not a coincidence, I think, that the tech industry is central to, you know, the AI, the proliferation of AI as a labor replacement tool for that very reason. And Ohio Dad writes in, this is a related question, I wonder if your guests have any thoughts on the remote work accelerating offshore jobs, if that is something that you both perceived. And perhaps something that helped undercut unionization efforts. Maybe JS, you can take this one.
2: Yeah, I mean, I think this is kind of a, you know, part of a longer trend. You know, throughout the 2010s already, a lot of the big tech companies had sort of been increasingly outsourcing their workforce. Even before the pandemic, Google had something like 50-50 in terms of full-time employees and contracted workers. But certainly with the pandemic, that kind of gave this second excuse to accelerate the, you know, that as a pattern. And so certainly a lot more work being pushed out, even outside the country. Mm. In terms of unionizing, though, you know, that has always, I think, been a problem with organizing in the tech sector. And part of what we try to get at in our book is that when the movement, you know, well, let me step back a little bit. Part of the shift, a key shift in the tech worker movement, was that we went as a movement from sort of these direct actions and sort of seeking demands in a much more direct way to focusing primarily on winning unions, right? And part of that shift meant that we focused on what U.S. labor law permitted of a union. And that meant organizing US-based workers of the same role primarily. And so as this outsourcing happened and intensified, especially through the pandemic, that in some ways limited the power of a union in the first place, right? So if half the workforce was not living in the US even,
1: right,
2: but you had a union in the workplace, what kind of leverage does that union even have?
1: Union density is immensely important for leverage in the country, but also, you know, of course, in terms of just a percentage of the workforce that's a part of the union. The book is called Against Tech Oligarchy, Workers' Resistance in the World's Most Powerful Industry. J.S. Tan, Clarissa Redwine, thank you both so much for your time today. We will put a link down below in the video and episode descriptions for your excellent book. Really appreciate it.
0: Thank you, Emma.
1: Thank you both.
2: Thank you so much.
1: With that said, folks, we're going to wrap up the free part of this program and head into the fun half. No Brandon today, but please check out the discourse. As always, he streams before us, which is extremely polite. He's growing like a weed over there, the discourse. So check it out. It's the discourse, and the E at the end of the is a 3, if that helps you look for it. Also, just two different plugs for me. If you are in New York City tomorrow, my dear, dear friend Matt Bernstein is going to be moderating a panel for a film that I now completely lost the tab for. I completely lost it. But it's a documentary about Palestine. It's called Traces. Oh my gosh. Traces of Home, my goodness. So at 7:15 p.m. tomorrow at the Angelica, you can look it up, and I think we'll have a link down below. Not the Village East Angelica, the traditional Angelica

0: Matt Bernstein is going to be moderating a panel about this documentary, and I'm very excited to see it myself. So if you'd like to support my buddy Matt Bernstein, you can go check that out. If you're in LA, I will be out there pretty soon, less than 2 weeks. So, not until the show, but I will be out there at that time. On the 4th, I'm going to be with Francesca Fiorentini for a live Bituation Room show. And we now are able to reveal who the special guests are, one Tim Heidecker and Jess Craven. So if you'd like to check us out at the Lodge Room for the Bituation Room, that's on the 4th. It's a matinee on a Sunday. Matt, what's happening on the Jacobin show and with Left Reckoning?
1: Yeah, Dave and I are going to do another LAD show for Jacobin tomorrow, just the two of us, probably talking about some of this Astan stuff and the inability of our press from MSNBC, the people who just interviewed Hassan, to, you know, Axios, to Derek Thompson, to understand what kind of country we're living in. And their ability to, let's focus on Mao. Mao's been dead for how long? Like, America is evil right now. It needs to be stopped.
0: Mm-hmm.
1: So we're going to talk about stuff like that. And but anyway, the people have electorability concerns about Hassan Piker. I don't know.
0: It's exhausting. All right. JustCoffee.coop, fair trade coffee, tea, and chocolate. And also, JoinTheMajorityReport.com. If you become a member, you can IM the show. You can help support our show. You can get access to the fun half and more. We might have Matt Binder soon. We shall see. But of course, check out his YouTube channel. See you in the fun half.
2: Okay, Emma, please.
0: Well, I feel that my voice is sorely lacking on the Majority Report.
2: Wait, whoa. Look, Sam is unpopular.
3: I do deserve a vacation at Disney World. So, ladies and gentlemen, it is my pleasure to welcome Emma to the show.
0: It is Thursday.
4: I think you need to take over for Sam.
5: Yes, please.
6: Sir, I'm gonna pause you right there.
5: Wait, what?
6: You can't encourage Emma to live like this. And I'll tell you why.
7: So was offered a tour, sushi, and poker with the boys. Sushi and poker with the boys.
5: What?
7: Tour? Sushi and poker.
0: Tim's upset.
7: Tour? Sushi and poker with the boys. Was offered a tour? Sushi and
5: that's what we call the biz.
7: Tour? Sushi and poker with the boys.
0: Right.
7: Tour? Sushi and poker.
0: We're gonna get demonetized.
5: I just think that what you did to Tim Pool was mean.
0: Free speech.
5: That's not what we're about here. Well, look at how sad he's become now. You shouldn't even talk about it. I think you're responsible.
0: I probably am in a certain way, but let's get to the meltdown here.
7: Twerk, sushi, and poker with the boys.
5: Oh my god.
7: Twerk,
4: wow.
7: Sushi.
6: I'm sorry, I'm losing my fucking mind.
7: Someone's offered a twerk, sushi, and poker with the boys.
4: Logic.
7: Twerk, sushi, and poker with the boys. Boy, twerk.
6: I think I'm like a little kid.
5: Had this debate 7,000 times.
6: A little kid. Think I'm like a little kid. Little kid. Think I'm like a dude. Twerk.
5: I'm losing my fucking mind.
8: Some people just don't understand.
6: So I'm not trying to be a dick right now, but like, I absolutely think the U.S. should be providing me with a wife and kids.
0: That's not what we're talking about here.
6: Okay, all right. This is not a fun job.
7: Twerk.
9: That's a real thing. That's a real thing.
7: Willy Wonka.
9: Twerk.
7: That's a real thing.
9: That's a real thing.

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1: We're deluded.
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1: You don't have a clue as to what's going on.
2: Live YouTube.
3: Sam has like the weight of the world on his shoulders.
1: Poggers.
4: Sam doesn't want to do this show anymore.
1: Can't do it anymore.
4: It was so much easier when the Majority Report was just you.
1: Happy. Let's change the subject.
5: Right. Rangers and Knicks are doing great.
4: Now shut up. Don't want people saying reckless things on your program.
6: That's
4: now,
6: one of the most difficult parts about this show.
4: This is a pro-killing podcast.
1: I'm thinking maybe it's time to bury the hatchet.
4: Left is best. Trump. Violet.
7: Twerk.
8: Don't be foolish and don't fucking tweet it.

0: You are to the right of me on foreign policy.
1: We already fund Israel, dude. Are you against us?
0: That's a tougher question. I have an answer to.
2: Incredible theme song.
3: Hi, Bumbler.
2: Emma Viglin, absolutely one of my favorite people. Actually, not just in the game, like, period.
4: This is a two movie review. I'm Mike Friend. This week, Mississippi Burning meets Lethal Weapon. The promotional line, based on true events, covers a range of narrative accuracy, and in the new movie, By Any Means, it's pretty stretched. Set in Mississippi, 1966, the story centers on the actual murder of civil rights activist Vernon Dahmer. In prologue, we're introduced to actual New York mobster Gregory Scarpa, played here by an over-the-top Mark Wahlberg, who's apparently instrumental to the FBI in obtaining facts in the famous investigation of three murdered civil rights workers earlier. His methods give the film its name. The moral, or at least legal, reasoning on the part of the FBI was that it was better to, shall we say, outsource the type of violence necessary to obtain information or confessions from the ranks of the local Klan than to do it themselves. Though we get no details, it's clear the feds have the goods on Scarpa to ensure his cooperation. Of course, he has to have a handler who turns out to be a then-rare black FBI agent, originally from the area but based in Chicago, and who's apparently totally fictional. This relationship is the most interesting part of By Any Means. Scarpa's almost as racist as local Klan folk, yet it's a more ethnic-competitive racism that existed up north than the more ingrained fundamentalist white supremacy of the South. There's wonderful period set design here and a standout performance from Yahya Abdul-Mateen, but there are issues like a cop killing that's left hanging and lots of one-dimensional bad guys. Another problem is the portrayal of the FBI's involvement with the civil rights movement, which is way more nuanced than presented here. Relentlessly violent and with a kind of muddled end, By Any Means is one you can, by all means, wait on for streaming. This has been Take Two Movie Review. I'm Mike Friend. 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
6: 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As I See It, Class Warfare, the Only Resort to Right-Wing Doom. 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
7: Welcome to Politics Done Right. My name is Egberto Willis, your host. Good morning, Houston. Good morning, Harris County. Good morning to the great state of Texas. Good morning to the United States of America. And of course, good morning to the entire world receiving our signals via the magic of El Internet, formerly known as the ARPANET, created by whom? Created by we the people. And as I always tell you, do not forget it. Do not forget, it is we who make this country happen. It is we who make this economy run. It is we who create things. It is we who invent things. It is our intellect that make things happen, not that of the few with capital, whose sole purpose in life for many is the accumulation of capital and the winging of capital, which means absent us, they have nothing. Anyway, before, without any further ado, let's pass it on to a Senor Jack Van Beba. Good morning, Jack. How are you doing today?
8: Good morning, Egberto. How are you?
7: I am doing just fine, my brother. Talk to me.
8: All right. Good morning, Houston. Good morning, world. We're glad you're here. All right. This morning's Politics Done Right follows a common thread running through war, democracy, political coalitions, and free expression. Who has power, who pays the price, and who gets heard? The Congressional Budget Office estimates that direct Pentagon costs associated with the Iran war had reached roughly $38 billion by the end of July, while a separate proposed $2.8 billion weapons package for Israel would include tens of thousands of heavy bombs purchased through U.S. financing. Meanwhile, Democrats continue debating how to manage ideological differences within the coalition. FBI Director Cash Patel faces criticism over his testimony about election claims and the controversy surrounding McLemore's removal from Ed Sheeran's tour raises another debate about money, political speech, and cultural power. Well.
7: Yes, well, well, well, well, well. Anyway, what you got for me, man?
8: No, I've just got the the general anxiety over everything that's happening in the world that I got to deal with daily. So, you know, I just do my best and I show up and show up.
7: Well, let me tell you, a lot of people are feeling that sort of a funk right now. And what I want to tell them, just as I told the groups that recently I've been doing a lot of speaking on the outside, you know, meaning out away from the internet and out of the building. I've been doing a whole lot of speaking. And one of the things I want to tell folks is, look, I see the angst. I hear the angst in many people's voices. But here is the thing. I do not have a concern about the election. I have worries, not very many concerns. And I want to tell all of us out there that once we do our job, success will be realized. Once we do our job, success will be realized. We need, they want us on our toes. Hey, Chris Sampson is in the house. I tell you what, why don't you give me a call, give Politics Done Right a call. Give us an update out of Kiev, okay? Out of Kiev, give us an update. Not only on Kiev, I want to hear how the rest of the world from the outside is feeling about America. So give us a call, 713-526-5738, and Jack will pump you through. Let me just say this. I am going out there not giving false hope or whatever. If you see what is happening around right now, all the polls are coming out to say that things are likely gonna be better than the best of us think right now. Well, you know, I think I've been saying that now since the beginning of the year, because I didn't have hope. I have resolve, and not only resolve, but realize what's been doing. Good morning to Lisa Blair out of Atlanta, Georgia. Thank you for being here. The Deep State Podcast. Good morning here from Houston. And again, Chris Thompson is out there in Kiev, Ukraine. Hopefully he'll give us a call in a little bit. John Cotter, I'm coming to you in a second, Kurt. John Cotter says, here's a question. How many of those billionaires that own the venues that would not host McLemore had those buildings funded by the public? Guess what? That was the first topic of the day. Man, we think alike. Good people think alike. La primera profesora está aquí con nosotros. The first professor is in the house. We have Jackie Campizzi. Thank you from Katy, Texas. And Reyes Nunez, thank you for being here as well. Freddy, Carol, Chris. Para ver quién más está. John Cotter, do you lie? Jane B. out of North Carolina. Ralph Rivera is here in the morning. Let's see if Joe is here yet. I don't see Joe yet. Anyway, let's go to Kurt. I'll go to that before I start the program, since he called real early. Come on in, Kurt.
3: Good morning. Hey,
7: good morning.
3: Didn't you speak in Kingwood just, Tuesday night or...
7: Yeah, I spoke in Kingwood last week. I think it was Wednesday or something like that.
3: Yeah, I just briefly heard about it and wanted to go, but I was unable to make it. But I would appreciate if you could, next time you're out in this area, you know, let it be known a little bit more, speak up about it, because I would have loved to have been there.
7: Well, you know, sorry about that, my friend. Next time I'll do more publicity that I'm going to be out there. But, you know, we had a great crowd, brother. I mean, like I said, people are starting to say that they know they're going to make a difference and they just want to hear the appropriate words. And we all want to listen to each other and hear what's going on. And it, I posted it on my Substack, part of the talk that we had, and I'm going to post the entire portions where I spoke in another blog post probably today or tomorrow. So if you subscribe to my newsletter, you can see it. Go ahead.
3: I'd like to bring up one more thing. I was watching the news and watching Cash Patel on TV.
7: Oh, God.
3: And not only him, but so many of these appointees of Trump's and the Republicans, they get to Congress and they do nothing but disrespect and avoid answering questions and disrespecting our political process altogether. And I don't understand, and I don't realize how these people are going to leave office. I mean, how do we get rid of these people? Why aren't they impeached? Why aren't they being prosecuted? Okay, that's all I got. I don't want an answer.
7: Thank you very much. Look, let me just say, it's funny that these guys talk about believing that DEI actually mean not bringing in competent people into the fold, and then the people that you see brought in are folks like Kennedy, folks like Patel, folks like Hegseth. I mean, the bottom of the barrel in intellect, the bottom of the barrel in experience, the bottom of the barrel in knowing just about anything. And these guys have the nerve to talk about DEI. La segunda profesora está con nosotros. You know, we have a professor in each of our chats. We have one in the general chat, Jackie Lynn Campizzi, and we have LBW in the other chat out of Kingwood here as well. We must always give an ode to these teachers, because let me just tell you, especially with what's going on here in Texas, especially with them having to teach with their hands behind their backs, because they now have to be careful about everything they tell, because any one student goes home and says, my teacher said X, Y, or Z, and folks are on their back. Let's go to Johnny. Come on in, Johnny. Thank you for being here, LBW, and thank you for what you and Jackie do with our kids. All right, come on in, Johnny.
9: And on behalf of the listening public, I want to thank you and your crew and everybody at KPFT for what you all do. Because I got to tell you, I was telling Magic Jack a moment ago that I just caught the last 20 minutes of Arnie's one-hour program this morning, right before yours. And she never disappoints like you. She is spot on. She's precise in her criticisms, in her description. Her and David Sirota's conversation this morning, I got to go back and listen to that whole show. And I'm going to go out on a limb here and say, I think that they, the Democratic Party leaders, they need to get rid of these high-priced consultants and ignore what James Carville says, and instead fly you and me out, cover our travel expense and hotel expense, and I will consult them for free to tell them what they're doing wrong, because exactly what she and David Sirota covered today in those last 20 minutes I heard is exactly everything I've been complaining about, everything that you have been describing. The wrong people, Egberto, the wrong people are in charge, and we're the ones that need to be telling them what they're doing wrong and what they need to do, like resign.
7: You know, Johnny, you nailed it.
9: Our government with progressives.
7: I have been speaking, including to a few candidates here, and one major one, in fact, and pointed out to him that unfortunately, a lot of the advice he's getting from his expert in lieu of the people that surrounds him is poor. And if he loses this election in a town, in a time where it is very easy for us to take seats that normally would never be in play, like if you don't listen to what stop listening to the experts. The reason we are in the position that we're in right now is the experts have no clue as to what middle class, poor, and working class America wants. But look, I got Chris on from Kyiv, Ukraine. So, Johnny, let me let you go. And if you need to call back for something later, we can talk later. But I want to get to
9: No,
7: Chris to get it informed.
9: I just want to remind everybody that Arnie and you and me and callers like Rick, we know what's going on, and they're not
7: Yeah.
9: listening to us. And
7: Thank you,
9: if they
7: brother.
9: keep doing that, we're all going to sink. So, thank you for
7: Thank
9: what
7: you,
9: you're doing.
7: brother.
9: God bless you. And please
7: Thank
9: don't
7: you,
9: escape
7: Johnny.
9: if you want to. It's fundraising time. Have a good day.
7: Yeah.
9: Goodbye.
7: Thank you, Johnny. I think fundraising is starting in the middle of October, if I recall correctly. So, you know, we needed to do a lot of fundraising in a lot of different domains. But let's go to my brother Chris from Kiev, Ukraine. Good morning, Chris. How you doing?
10: Dobry den from Kiev, you're Houston, brother. Never forget where I am from. What is up?
7: Hey, what's up, dude?
10: Good
7: I'm
10: America.
7: glad you reminded me that yes, Chris is originally from right here in Houston, and he's been for a
10: That's right.
7: long
10: East
7: time a
10: side Houston,
7: producer
10: baby.
7: of
10: East side.
7: KPFT. There you go, baby. Anyway, let me tell before you tell me anything, I want to know how you're doing. I mean, first of all, how you're doing in the war zone because you are there in the middle of all that we read about here.
10: Well, thank you for that. One, I turned older a couple of days ago, and a lot of amazing people I would not have known without this terrible war. The gratitude and love exchange between us as friends, overwhelming.
7: Well,
10: And I
7: happy
10: think that,
7: birthday. I didn't know you didn't, I didn't see it on your Substack or anything, so.
10: fuel in the tank on that. Actually, there is because the cat got in the photos. We have our wonderful Mavka, who is the studio mascot. I am merely her human emotional support bot. But in some seriousness, Russia has switched the game up again now. We have drone attacks more than missiles. We hate missiles, of course. Missiles are hard to intercept and hard to deal with, but just saying how they're changing things. And there's a supposed temporary truce that Trump announced in a post, and yet no one had agreed to such a thing. It's telling what the Kremlin said and what the administrators here in Ukraine said. First off, Peskov said that, well, we welcome any chance that you can stop Ukraine from attacking our resources. Well, yeah, of course he's going to say that. He didn't say anything about what Russia would do, who's the invading force, who needs to stop doing that. And I'm going to tell our listeners, don't forget that the United States invaded Iraq. Don't forget that people like me at this station stood up against that for this very exact same principle. I haven't changed my principles at all. So the administration here in Kyiv said, well, we're eager and doing everything we can, but let's be realistic. Russia hasn't stopped anything. And yes, if they can stop doing so, we would be glad to stop doing so. And I can tell you that 4 years of tracking it, that has been the consistent pattern here, is that the Ukrainians have actually played to whatever Trump threw on the table more favorably with sincerity each time in a way that sort of always shows the manipulation of the other guys. And final big part of that, which I think is huge for your listeners, is that there was a big oil convention this week. There were Russian oil assets in play throughout that event, which I wasn't able to be on the ground for, but I was doing recon on some intel of these different figures that are around Scott Bessent, Steve Witkoff, and Jared Kushner. But mainly, you can hear it come out of Bessent. That's what triggered my newest investigation on this part, which was like, oh, so you suddenly think you're going to have this X amount of money in oil investments if this war were to stop today or sometime in the near future. Yeah. So what did they sell you in the Kremlin? That's what you walked out of the conversation with. You didn't walk out about returning children. You didn't walk out about not bombing hospitals and trains, and including one train this week that was hit nearly 2 kilometers from the
7: Diplomats close
10: border.
7: by.
10: And say again?
7: With diplomats close by.
10: Exactly. Within proximity of a train car that had Boris Johnson, former CIA director and former General David Petraeus, who I've met a few times. And I don't know the timing because they're not releasing the timing. Just wouldn't want to release the articulations of those things. But Russia is not interested in stopping this war for reasons that are nearly entirely domestic at some point. But back to the biggest thing about Trump's doing is he's talking about diesel prices. And everyone needs to remember when the diesel prices started to really be a problem and who really is the contributing factor. It's the war with Iran. His war is what's causing that. And yes, Ukraine's attacks on the refineries has some effect on what Russia's export of diesel is. That's true, but not in the percentage of the others. And I'm actually working on the math as we speak. And I am very unfortunate that I come from District 29, Texas. I'm glad I come from my people, and I come from District 29. But we're the oil district. You know, it's a whole different ball of wax. But we know a lot of things about refining. Do we not, Eduardo?
7: Well, Eduardo, it's interesting because – let me just interrupt you a second because
10: you know
7: I want to say
10: – you got that port. You got that refinery. Go ahead.
7: Yeah, I want to remind folks that with regards to diesel, what's occurring is that Ukraine has hit a few oil refineries in Russia, and yes, that has reduced the output of diesel. But the biggest resource for diesel had been coming from a lot of the refineries in the Middle East. Now, let me also, before you continue, I want to remind our folks that we invaded Venezuela
10: One factoid that needs defender, just one factoid that needs defender. The primary motivation of the Ukrainian forces to hit those facilities is not entirely about the economics. It's about what it does to the military machine.
7: Exactly.
10: So I know this from people who are on the ground who, when they tell me what they have to get done, who are way out of the orbit of Kyiv, you know, they're at the brigade level trying to disable brigades from warring. So I needed to say that. Thanks.
7: No, I understand. They need, because again, and all that equipment is all diesel based as well. Now, anyway, continue. I forgot what I was about to say next, but let's move on. Go ahead.
10: My bad.
7: No, go ahead.
10: If it comes to you, interrupt. So I think that I want to pivot back to what made me say hello more vocally this morning, which is that the energy of Americans and what I learn here on a daily level. I went to a gas station yesterday that had been hit. I commonly go by there as I'm covering other attacks in our area. I pass through there commonly to grab a hot dog and a coffee as I'm doing my foot reporting. It was hit with a Shahed drone. It's one of several of what's called Ukrnafta, the one brand that is state-owned of a gas station. So instead of, you know, the privately owned, you know, brands we're used to here, this one is not. And when I arrived, the guys were like, had already been rebuilding the awning and cleaning everything up, and coffee was already ready, hot dogs were ready, plywood was on the windows. It's very much like I grew up in Houston dealing with hurricanes. As soon as the weather's clear, yeah, back to work. And when I think of Americans trying to deal with democracy issues and how I hear some of the conversations in various portals and then what I see in the news, I just want people to remember, you can do it, stay focused, it's all serious, but it's not as bad as you could be dealing with here. So
7: yeah.
10: Double down. You've got more than enough headroom in the clearance there for 2 to 3 times more than you think you could do. By giving you 4 years of what we went through, and then, are you still surviving? Yeah. Well, there you go.
7: And not only that, you can go to the store and get your hot dog and coffee. You're able to get your hot dog and coffee. But Chris, you and I are due a new live on Substack for both our audiences.
10: Man.
7: Let's go ahead and do that either late this week or early next week. But I need to move on to tag and get covered a few other subjects I want to cover. But I saw you in the chat. I couldn't see you in the chat and not ask you to call in, my brother. All right?
10: Stay focused on making sure you are registered.
7: Absolutely.
10: Make sure I know Texas very, very well. Go check again and take care, everybody. See you soon.
7: Thank you, my brother. Appreciate you and appreciate what you're doing out there in Kyiv, Ukraine. Chris, that was Chris Sampson from Houston, Texas, former correspondent, producer, and everything else here at KPFT, and now a resident of Kiev, Ukraine. And he's there. Look, there are times that we'll be online and there will be missiles flying over his apartment complex. It's crazy. He's brave. Ty, come on in, line one.
11: Good morning, Egberto. How are you?
7: I am doing fine, sir. Talk to me.
11: Just a quick word about our economy and building business in the United States, which, you know, Trump has said he's going to do. I don't see it happening. But I think in order for us to have a healthy economy, we have to have people who are willing to make money to contribute to that GDP. And what I see right now is that we have some business people who all they want to do is take money out of the economy. And so they don't want to make money. They want to take money. And I think it's a big problem for us. And I don't think anybody's really zeroed in on that. And so that's why I'm unhappy with the current leadership in our country and the people who are calling the shots. All they want to do is take money out of the economy. So that's my rant for today, buddy.
7: Thank you very much for your call, Tag. Thank you for listening. Thank you for always being there. Glenn Williams says, 9/11, never forget. Building 7, please forget. I think I know what you're talking about, but I won't touch it, Glenn Williams. Anyway, Lane White, welcome. Ziggy, M. Hope, and Marie, welcome aboard. John Carter says, this is the first time this seat has really been in play for yours. He's talking about Congressional District 2. Joe finally made it in from Los Angeles, California. Cheryl says, give Mavka some snuggles for us. Anyway, I want to start today with something that you know, I mean, it has to do with entertainment, but the fact that it has to do with entertainment is something that should really concern us. The title of this article that really got my eye hit was Low Life Coward. Ed Sheeran declaration of I am not complicit stirs fresh outrage over Macklemore ouster. While Sheeran claims to be adhering to his apolitical brand, one critic argued he was really just letting a pro-Israel billionaire choose his politics for him. Singer Ed Sheeran attempted damage control on Tuesday as he faces outrage following news that rapper Macklemore had been kicked off of his U.S. tour over his pro-Palestine remarks at the behest of a pro-Israel NFL owner. The thrift shop rapper had generated outrage from supporters of Israel earlier this month after he shouted Free Palestine during a performance at MetLife Stadium in New Jersey and performed Hinz Hall, a song honoring Hind Rajab, a 5-year-old Palestinian girl who was killed by Israeli forces in Gaza. New England Patriots owner Robert Kraft, a billionaire with a long history of donating to pro-Israel causes, took credit for blackballing Macklemore on Monday, describing the rapper's Palestine tributes as hate speech. The decision to remove Macklemore has been widely criticized, including by the sister of late country music icon Dolly Parton, Stella, who wrote on social media Tuesday that we are in a dire situation when a performer is pulled from a tour for simply calling out genocide in Gaza. In an Instagram post, Sheeran confirmed that Kraft had indeed rallied other NFL stadium owners to give an ultimatum that their shows should be canceled unless Macklemore was dropped. Sheeran said the decision ultimately did not belong to him, but to the Messina touring group, which is promoting the tour. No, that's not completely true. Here's the deal. If you have a contract with the Messina group that says, well, you know, we ultimately gonna decide who your sidekicks are gonna be before you get on stage. And they kicked off Macklemore because of him doing something right. Let me tell you something else that I saw Macklemore do in the concert. I heard Macklemore go and talk to our Jewish brothers and sisters and say, what I'm saying has nothing to do with my Jewish brothers and sisters. This is not against our Jewish brothers and sisters at all. We love our Jewish brothers and sisters. But what Israel is doing in Palestine, in Gaza, what Israel is doing in the West Bank, what Israel is doing in Lebanon, by killing and killing and killing. And one may say, well, aren't these guys terrorists? There are terrorists in the midst. But more people are getting killed than terrorists are getting killed. And you know what else? Look, we get a constancy. You know, first of all, our media and everything is complicit. You know, we're so fearful. We're so fearful to that somebody's gonna say you're anti-Semitic. Look, I'm a black man. I'm a Latino. I'm a Caribbean. I am anti-nothing. I love all my people, all my Jewish friends, my Palestinian friends, my white friends, my black friends, my Latino friends of all stripes, because Latino isn't, you know, Latino is kind of, you know, there was a topic earlier today from a friend of mine that says, you know, there's a Mexican Latino that's completely different than the Cuban Latino, than the Panamanian Latino, etc. But my point is this. All of us should be up in arms with what we see going on in Israel. And there's absolutely no context in which what Netanyahu and the people are doing, his military is doing in Gaza, his military is doing in the West Bank, his military is doing in Lebanon, Syria, and all these places. There is no context in which that is correct. And nobody should fear saying killing is wrong. When those terrorists came into Israel, that was wrong. That was murderous. That was terrorism. There's no doubt about that. The response should not be collective killing. And then worse, when you hear that the UAE had pointed out to Netanyahu that this attack was coming, when the two officers, women officers in Israel was talking about the practice sessions that they witnessed and told the upper echelons, and nothing came about it. Almost as bad as Bush hearing that planes, that the terrorists were going to use planes as the attack method in the United States and did nothing about it. But you say a good thing. You actually say something that is true and a hope. And for that, the oligarchy in the United States of America says, you know what? We are going to blackball you unless you get rid of the culprit who had the nerve to have a heart, who had the nerve to be of concern of other human beings. That has to be nipped in the butt. And what Ed Sheeran should have done, if he had a contract that said that the Messina Group was the one responsible and had last call on who's going to be on stage, and you are contractually bound by that, guess what, Mr. Sheeran? You can get sick. I mean, even those of us that that are part of the unions, etc., know that very well. You cannot perform because you are sick. They can't tell you that your arthritis and vocal cords are misbehaving. They can't tell you that. So you could have took the ethical stance and support your fellow entertainer. And not succumb to the plutocracy, not succumb to the oligarchy, not succumb to the billionaire as you did. Man, I love Macklemore's music. I mean, I love Ed Sheeran's music. I'm not a Macklemore fan. I'm an Ed Sheeran fan. And to think, I'm no longer an Ed Sheeran fan. I'm going to still play your music, but I'm no longer your fan. Because I understand that you are one who would throw somebody under the bus who is doing the right thing. You have no spine at all. None. No spine. Let's go to Steve.
12: Yes, good morning. This is an early one for me. I caught you by accident, but thank you for an interesting conversation. Your first, you mentioned about how the people in the country are feeling about what's going on here. And the problem is, it's not a problem, but what's happening is we are a country of laws. And because of the citizenry follows the law, the people in power know this. So they bend the law as far as possible, up into as far as they can't go. And so what's happening now, we need to count on the local, state, regional, and federal judges to push back. And we need to support these local federal and state judges. That's why voting is important. A lot of people think, oh, we're just going to vote for the midterms. We're going to vote for the national elections. No, we need to vote for our local sheriffs, our local judges, so that we know we're putting the people that we need as a population in place to fight back against the people who are in charge now, who are pushing us to the end or the red lines of the law. As far as the Jewish concern and Macklemore, this is the United States of America. You should be able to say what you want, when you want, how you want, with respect to all of your people. If there is an issue about killing, you should call it out. And see, in this country, we have lost our spine. We're not a bad country. We're not a country who we welcome everyone. But what we shouldn't welcome in this country is ideology of other countries on the American culture. Thank you very much. Have a great day. Have a great week. Awesome show.
7: Thank you very much, Steve. All right, let's go to Jimmy. Come on in, Jimmy.
13: Good morning, Egberto. First of all, I want to support what you said about Israel. Our country should stop supporting Israel. And we just, in the news yesterday, we sold them like $2.6 billion worth of military weapons.
7: Yeah, that's another topic I have for discussion today. But continue, my brother.
13: Yeah, they're killing lots of innocent people in Palestine and Gaza. And they should be condemned for that. But my main call today, though, was about the Republican-dominated Texas legislature passing a law that requires the Ten Commandments to be posted in every school classroom in the state. That is clearly unconstitutional. The Constitution says that the government should have no favoritism toward any religion, and this posting the Ten Commandments is clearly favoring a Christian religion. So where is that case going? Are there judges talking about that case yet?
7: Actually, it's interesting that you mentioned that. I think you must have missed the part of our show on Monday, because I had Miss Nath, Dr. Nath, who was on. She's one of the moms here in Houston who is suing Texas over that SB 10, the bill that would have them in the bill that forces the schools to put the Ten Commandments in your room. So the fight is on, Jimmy, and we had one of the protagonists of that fight on the show on Monday. So, yeah, the fight continues, and you're absolutely right, my brother. All right?
13: All right, thank you. I hope it's successful soon. It's fairly unconstitutional. Thank you, Gilberto.
7: Thank you, my brother. You have a good one, Jimmy. All right, so I just want to point out then again, yes, and before I forget, you know, I was talking to the West University Democratic Club a couple of nights ago, and I tell them every time I remember, I tell folks to remember to go register to vote. I needed to say, every time Cheryl reminds me, I remind them to vote. Cheryl, how comes I remembered first before you kind of pointed me to tell folks that? Anyhow, you know I'm teasing. Anyway, folks, please remember, we are 48 days away from the election. You only have a few more, in many states, you only have a couple of weeks or so to register to vote. Please, if you're not registered to vote, go register to vote. If you don't know you're registered to vote, please check your voter, the website at your county courthouse or wherever it is that you check to make sure you're registered to vote. Let me tell you something that happened to me last night on Instagram. I saw a link that says, are you registered to vote on Instagram? And when I clicked on the link, it asked me for my email, password, and a few other things, right? It just came up on Instagram. And I didn't want to put anything in. I didn't want to put my email and information on that Instagram page because it requested it from me. I didn't request it. It requested it from me. And I don't put my information into things that I don't request because that's how they rip your data off, etc. And I was concerned because later on it sent me to a site based on the Secretary of State, or claimed to be the Secretary of the State of Texas, right? And that gave me pause because I know that in Texas they're trying to create voter problems. So I didn't fill it out, but it took me to some sort of state website to collect information from me. I want to urge all of you. I don't know if the site was legit or not. I don't know. I admit that. But I want to urge all of you to disregard things that just put this into your face. That's asking you for email and whether you're registered, etc. Because a lot of the things that will be done to you will be done in some nefarious ways to really stop you from voting. So Cheryl points out www.vote.org is where you want to go ahead and check vote.org. And let me tell you why, folks. Don't just go to any one of these things that pick you up. And the reason why is some of them will be data collectors that will be collecting information from people they know are likely to vote, and then likely send you email at voting time that would either discourage you to vote or make bad information. So please, more than ever, we have to be educated voters. Do not, if the vote is being solicited, if the information is being solicited from you, do not fill it out. Go intentionally to vote.org. Figure out if you're registered, and then do whatever information is necessary to get registered. The thuggery and the thievery to take what constitutionally is yours away is in process, and it's in high gear now. We have to be intelligent. Gil, come on in.
14: Oh, hi, sir. Good morning. I have an academic question here. My comment question is, hypothetically, every country has this sovereignty, and every country deserves to defend themselves, mm-hmm. regardless of their government, their philosophy of government. So why is Iran considered the pariah of the global community? I mean, why do we restrict what they can do with their own arsenal when other countries have a much lethal arsenal?
7: Can I call you intelligent? May I call you intelligent?
14: I mean, that would be a first for me. Yeah, sure. Go ahead.
7: Well, let me just tell you, you're intelligent because you're absolutely right. If you are, if If anybody, look, if people attack us, we fight back. If people don't attack us, we fight back. If we want to take stuff from people, we fight back. Nobody stops us from using our weaponry. In fact, sometimes it's like, we've got it, we got to use it. Let's talk about a little quickly about Iran. Iran was a true democracy, a real democracy, until they asked the United Kingdom, are you really paying us a 16% royalty on every barrel of oil you're taking out? And the UK says, we're not going to show you the books. And when the UK said that, they nationalized their oil industry and say, we're going to pay you for what you invested in Iran, but get the hell out. We'll pay you back for your hard work. We'll pay your companies back for what they put into the country. But get the hell out, because you can't tell us that you're not raping us. And you know what? Either MI5 or MI6, whichever one is the international CIA, along with the CIA, they got Mossadegh, who was their democratically elected leader. They got him out and they installed a former king, Reza Pahlavi. Okay? When they installed him and he mistreated his people under the guides of the United States and the UK, that's what brought the Shah. I mean, not the Shah, that's what brought Khomeini. Khomeini looked like a liberator because of what we did, because of what the UK did. And then we get mad when they took hostages. Okay, when they took hostages, again, we are blowing ships out of the Pacific and Atlantic Ocean as we speak. The United States government is sending expensive missiles out of helicopters and planes to blow the smithereens out of boats in the Atlantic and Pacific under the guidance, under the tenet that these are drug runners. Drugs, by the way, that Americans want to take. Nobody's forcing drugs down any American's throat. So instead of solving the problem in America, we're shooting down the people who are trying to follow some tenet of the capitalist methodology. The capitalist kills all the time. So let's be clear here. You're an intelligent person. People would say, aren't you being unpatriotic for siding with Iran? No, we're not siding with Iran. Gil is not siding with Iran. Gil is siding with righteousness, with what is right. And every time we do what we're doing in Iran, every time we do what we're doing in Gaza, every time we do what we're doing in the West Bank or Lebanon or any of these places, the blowback doesn't hit Donald Trump. The blowback doesn't hit the wealthy industrialist that's making the bombs. The blowback hit us. We are the ones who pay for it. We are the ones who not only pay for it, but pay the physical price for it. Gil, you're intelligent and you nailed it. Thank you so kindly for calling, and I got to go to the next caller. All right?
9: Thank you.
7: You take care. Come on in, Johnny.
9: Hello?
7: Yes, sir.
9: Okay. Not only are we paying the literal price in terms of tax money, but also in future terrorism against our country on our soil because of what this so-called administration has been doing and will continue to do until we remove them from power. We can't afford to wait to remove them from power, let him finish out his last two years. This country won't survive that. We've got to remove him from power, PDQ. The sooner the better. But I called back because I wanted to dovetail with what you said before about sending out misinformation to voters. When I was with the Area Agency on Aging, I discovered that nursing home residents were being misled as to what day to go vote. Mm-hmm. And I uncovered that and I reported it. And I can guarantee you that when I'm not there looking for that stuff, I guarantee that someone is lying to nursing home residents right now. So if you have any family members that are in an institution, long-term care institution, be sure they know what day to vote. Call them up. Go visit them and make sure find out if there are any documents in their room that lie to them, because that's what happened. That's how I discovered it. So
7: thank you, Jen.
9: There's that. There's, it's, oh,

0: these places collecting your emails, and then near the election time, they'll send you bad information like Johnny was talking about. That's one option. That's why we have to be intentional in the way we tell people to go register, intentional with the way we tell people to go vote and how to go vote, when to go vote, and where to go vote. And we need armies of people doing that. I'm doing my part on Substack, here on the radio, and et cetera. We have to make sure people are informed. Let's go to Brother Derek. Come on in, Derek.
1: Good morning, Alberto. People like Robert Kraft, he's one of the main epitomes of showing just how separate the United States, I would say basically just use the term classism that pervades this country. Because then he was not too long ago in trouble, in the hot seat, if you all recall, soliciting prostitutes. You know what I'm saying? So, people like that hide their funk and filth behind every closet door. But in the aftermath of everything, he's known as Robert John Kraft. Thank you, bro.
0: Thank you very much, Derek. And Derek points out something that is very important. You can do as much evil as you want when you have power. And in this country, the power is having capital. And there's this part of my talk to I think it was to the West University Democratic Club that I pointed out that, that club I think is probably one of the wealthier Democratic clubs in Houston. It's a long drive from where I was, but I had to do it. And I was pointing out to them because when you're talking to wealthy people, you have to be careful in how you say certain things because they hold back and say, "Are you talking about my money?" So what I wanted to point out to those fairly wealthy people is that's not the kind of wealth I'm talking about. It was funny because I said, if you have 40 million bucks or 50 million bucks, that's chump change. Because some of the members there live in some of the towers here in Houston and all that kind of stuff. So I wanted to point it out that that is for anybody who think the 30 and 40 and 50 millionaire is the problem, man, that's not the problem. The problem is much deeper than that. And the problem is we have to take it back. These people didn't steal the money, but they might as well had done that. Because when they create lobbyists that pay politicians to steal the money from us, it is just what I call the abstraction layer of stealing. The abstracted layer of stealing. Because you don't do it, you pay somebody else to do it for you. So what lobbyists have done is they have paid the politicians to be their thugs and their thieves, but through the law. And when you start to look at things this way, you feel very well doing things the right way. Don't forget, folks, on September 25th, not this Friday, but the next Friday, it is Zoom Coffee with Egberto between 7 and 9 Central. You can go to tinyurl.com/coffee with Egberto. 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So please, please, por favor, mi gente, Zoom Coffee with Egberto, Friday the 25th of September. 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And my brother Donald is on the other line. Come on in, Donald.
2: Hey, good morning, Alberto.
0: How you doing, my
2: What you're
0: brother?
2: saying is, if I want to hear bust some tags, I got to listen to somebody's political viewpoint because they're using their platform. I want to be entertained. I spent the money to pay for the ticket. I don't want you to tell me crap. crap about the real world because

0: music takes you back in a place in time when you first heard the song. You're in the SUV, whatever. You're chilling with the kids. You crank it up. I don't want to hear reality. I want to be entertained for a few hours.
1: Well, let's fight. Donald.
0: I don't want to be separated at a concert.
1: Donald, you and I go fight now, and let me tell you why, okay? I would normally agree with that, in that when I go to a concert, I just want to be there listening to music. But let me just tell you, if I know that there is a group of people that concertedly are there harming and damaging and messing with Donald and his family, I am going to speak up wherever I am. And if I have a large audience, a humongously large audience that I can influence, and it's not going to take up the entire show, but it's going to give me a platform to do it, I'm going to defend you, Donald. You hear me? And I want you to start thinking the same way as well.
0: I hear you, brother.
1: I know you hear me.
0: The whole point is be a better songwriter, be a better entertainer, communicate through the music. You shouldn't have to do a song and then explain it to the people. You don't take your stand. Let the song speak for itself.
1: Hey, you wrote a song for me one time, Donald. Not everybody is as capable as you are in writing songs, brother. All right? All right?
0: All right, my man. No, I was just messing with you. Hey, but don't be telling people to lie. If Ed Sheeran's vocals are clear and tight, the man needs to get up and perform. He can't be lying about his vocals.
1: Bye, Donald.
0: Like me playing for Adele and then going and seeing her, and she's like, no, I'm not performing tonight. I'd be like, oh, shit, no.
1: Hey, Donald is a resident MAGA guy. It's okay, but he's a good guy. He's a good guy. I love me some Donald. All right, talk to you later, Donald.
0: Hey,
1: anyway,
0: man, you must have been watching Mayberry again, because you keep saying nip it in the bud like Barney Fife.
1: Hey, listen, I've been in the South. I've been in the South for a long time. I adapt to my environment, brother. I adapt to my environment. Have a good one, Donald.
0: Hey, but
1: take care.
0: You got bullets in your gun because you be shooting them. That's it. Keep the truth coming out. You shoot your gun. You got bullets.
1: All right. Take care, buddy.
0: Take care, my man.
1: All right. I tell you guys, you know, where were we? I told a story at one of the talks that I gave, and I was telling them about my daughter having gone to the store, and all the stuff fell out of her bag. It broke. They filled it too heavy. And all of you hear me talk about my daughter having had two strokes. She finished med school but couldn't practice medicine, so she became a teacher, which it was a very good, I don't want to call it an off-ramp, because it turns out I think she likes teaching better. She won't admit it all of the times, but she loves it. She loves dealing it with the children. That's why, I mean, I've always been a teacher advocate. LBW and Campisi can tell you that. I'm a teacher advocate like no other. But anyhow, she dropped all her groceries and people just swarmed around and helped her. And she came home and told me the story. Her left side is compromised. And I said, babe, that's what I mean. Most people are good people. And likely, maybe 7, likely 9 out of 10 of those people there were MAGA folks. That's all you need to know. That's all you need to know. We have a lot of work to do, and we can get to we can reach people's innerness and extricate the bad that's been placed in them in the long run. Hey, Jack, 10 seconds.
2: Well, the bottom of the barrel comment says, they've traded their critical thinking and their morality for fascism, basically.
1: Yeah.
2: So they've joined the fascists. And then the Ten Commandments are really hanging in a schoolroom, classroom, or a mechanism of shame.
1: Mm-hmm. I agree. We got to get out of here, Jack. Anyway, it's 57. Folks, the rest of the program is at politicsandright.com/newsletter, politicsandright.com/newsletter. You can actually email me directly, kpft@politicsandright.com, kpft@politicsandright.com. Love you all from the depths of my heart. I want to thank you for being here. Thank you for listening. My name is Egberto Willis. This is Politics and Right, and you guys know how I get out of here. I am out.
3: You're listening to the American Democracy Minute, keeping your government by and for the people. The U.S. Supreme Court ruled 7-2 September 14th to uphold...
4: I'm Rick Smith, and this is Labor History in 2. On this day in labor history, the year was 1934. That was the day that leading Southern textile employers met together in Greenville, North Carolina. They met to plan a coordinated response to the national textile strike. The Great Depression had ravaged the textile industry. Workers were subject to the, quote, stretch out. Fewer workers were expected to work at a faster pace to produce the same amount of products. Work in textile mills was already grueling. The stretch out made conditions even more unbearable. Fed up, 20,000 Southern workers walked off the job in July. From there, the numbers grew. On Labor Day, 65,000 workers in North Carolina joined the strike. Strikers confronted scabs and moved to close down mills not participating in the strike. They also disrupted railroad traffic. In response, the National Guard was called out against the strikers. Violence erupted between the strikers and armed police and strikebreakers throughout the South and New England. The Southern owners decided it was time to marshal their own response to the strike. According to historian Jeremy Brecker, an army of 10,000 National Guardsmen was mobilized in Georgia, South Carolina, North Carolina, Alabama, and Mississippi, supplemented by 15,000 armed deputies. But despite this show of force, the strike grew. More than 400,000 textile workers had walked off the job. In response, President Franklin Delano Roosevelt's administration declared that the working conditions and wages in the industry should be studied. Although there were no guarantees for improvement, union leaders called off the strike. Much to the anger of many rank-and-file union members, one of the largest worker actions in U.S. history and one of the most important uprisings of Southern labor was ended.
3: You're listening to the American Democracy Minute, keeping your government by and for the people. The U.S. Supreme Court decision to temporarily block U.S. Postal Service rules governing mail-in voting cited the government's weak case and the lack of time to implement the rules. It didn't address its constitutionality. What do the concurrence and dissents tell us about what's next? Justice Kavanaugh wrote, "In my view, based on the briefing the court has received at this interim stage, there is at least a fair prospect that the final rule falls within the Postal Service's statutory authority," unquote. But he concurred with the majority because election officials didn't have time to comply. Kavanaugh's opinion is at odds with many election law scholars who cite the U.S. Constitution's Elections Clause granting states and Congress regulation of elections, not the executive branch or the U.S. Postal Service. In his dissent, Justice Alito, joined by Justice Thomas, argued the government would have prevailed had the merits been heard. Quote, "The Postal Service has broad authority to regulate the mail. It holds the general powers to adopt, amend, and repeal such rules and regulations," unquote. And he argues that pro-voter groups and the 23 states lacked standing to even bring the case. Alito's dissent may be a roadmap for the Trump administration to push the USPS mail-in ballot rules to the high court again before the 2028 election. We have a link to the decision and more at AmericanDemocracyMinute.org. I'm Brian Beal.
5: Flock is worse than you think. I'm Bill Newman for the Civil Liberties Minute. Flock is known as a warrantless nationwide 130,000 camera location tracking surveillance system, and it does capture every passing vehicle's license plate. It also records its make, model, and color, and distinguishing marks, dents, and scratches. And accessories like bike racks and trailers and toolboxes, and also your bumper stickers and their messages. And police can search Flock's computer system for any of these characteristics. Then the story gets worse. Police have used Flock to monitor No Kings protests, and recent reporting suggests that Flock, using its cameras with additional technology, allows officers to look up human characteristics. This is different from face recognition technology, but for example, may allow an officer to query heavyset male with a black and white hat or person wearing orange vest with a construction hat. Also, Flock permits what's called a plain text entry of an AI agent. Plain text, generally speaking, means using ordinary language, and an AI agent is artificial intelligence acting autonomously. So, a plain text entry into a Flock system can entrust AI to conduct investigations for officers. Wow! Do you remember the claim, there's nothing to worry about here? These automatic license plate readers, they only record license plate numbers. How do you think that's going? The Civil Liberties Minute is made possible by the ACLU, because freedom can't protect itself.
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3: It's Thursday, September 17, 2026.
7: Kuwait, Saudi Arabia, UAE, their refined products are not coming out. And the war is not over.
8: Oil analysts say the crisis is now here.
9: A federal appeals court has dealt a major blow to a federal mandate keeping the J.H. Campbell coal plant in West Olive online.
8: Victory for things that breathe in Michigan. Plus,
10: since the start of the conflict in the Strait of Hormuz, imported fossil fuels cost us an additional 90 billion euros.
8: EU Commission chief calls for rapid electrification of Europe.
3: 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I'm Brad Friedman.
8: And I'm Desi Doyen.
3: Stand by for 6 minutes of independent green news, politics, analysis, and snarky comment.
11: Thank God we have President Trump with some common sense on energy.
3: thank God. Chris Wright, Energy Secretary, you nailed that one. This is your Green News Report. Okay, Desi Doyen, if there's one thing I think about when I think of Donald Trump and energy, it's common sense. What do you have for us today?
8: Well, first, oil industry analysts are sounding increasingly freaked out over the escalating Iran war in the Middle East.
3: Huh.
8: On Wednesday, Saudi Arabia, after drone attacks on its oil export infrastructure, canceled its oil shipments to Europe.
3: Uh-oh.
8: Until at least November, raising the prospect of a severe energy crisis with global implications. Oil giant Shell warned that global energy markets face an extended period of tight supply and price volatility, which is weakening the oil industry's ability to adapt to and offset supply disruptions from the Middle East, underscoring the inherent vulnerability of the world's dependence on fossil fuels.
3: And all thanks to the common sense of Donald Trump.
8: In Europe, European Commission President Ursula von der Leyen used part of her annual State of the European Union address on Wednesday to look at those vulnerabilities and other existential threats to Europe. On climate and energy, von der Leyen unveiled a series of proposals to tackle skyrocketing oil and gas prices caused by the Iran war and to build resilience to accelerating climate impacts in the wake of relentless, deadly, record-shattering heat waves, wildfires, and floods this summer that exposed the vulnerability of Europe's infrastructure. Noting that the EU's rapid expansion of solar energy has helped to offset soaring oil and gas costs, von der Leyen called for accelerating the EU's energy transition.
10: So we need to double down on our affordable and homegrown clean energy. For this independence, we need to electrify Europe. We must invest faster, we must speed up grid connection, we must develop storage. In short, let's make Europe's future electric. This is a must.
8: In science, a major new scientific study calculates that the Earth has lost more than 12 trillion tons of ice from Greenland and Antarctica since 1979, enough ice to cover the entire continental United States 5 feet deep.
3: 12 trillion tons.
12: Tons.
8: Yes.
12: I'd love to bury the U.S. 5 feet deep at this point.
8: The researchers warn that the rate of ice melt from Greenland and Antarctica has increased each decade due to human-caused climate change driven by the burning of fossil fuels. The accelerated melt is primarily due to warming ocean waters eroding the ice sheets from below rather than surface melting, and that is bad news for rising sea levels.
12: Actually, it's good news for rising sea levels. It's terrible news for us.
8: Good point. In Congress, Republicans in the House and Senate are moving quickly to push through a bill to give fossil fuel companies immunity from climate lawsuits, continuing their efforts to shield the fossil fuel industry from legal liability for its role in unleashing the heat-trapping gases that are driving deadly record-setting disasters in the U.S. and across the planet. In other news, the Trump administration has blocked $25 million in already approved funding for the National Park System, halting more than 130 maintenance projects in parks across the country. Meanwhile, the administration has diverted more than $300 million in national park revenue to build Trump's vanity projects.
12: Well, it's just common sense.
8: Finally, in better news, on Friday, a federal appeals court struck down a Trump administration order that forced a polluting 70-year-old coal plant in Michigan to stay open long past its scheduled retirement date, costing ratepayers more than $250 million. The court ruled that the administration's order was an unlawful, unjustified abuse of emergency authority.
12: For much more on all of these stories and the ones we couldn't get to today, check out our website at greennews.bradblog.com. I'm Brad Friedman.
8: And I'm Desi Doyen.
12: And this has been your Green News Report. It might sound

0: This is the Science Podcast for September 17th, 2026. I'm Sarah Crespi. First up this week, I talk with reporter and editor Katie Langan about how we can help forests recover from intense wildfires with climate change in the mix. After that, philosopher Susanna Manso discusses what it looks like to incorporate philosophy into scientific research.
1: Normally, the stories that I work on are a bit further afield, but I live in Fort Collins, Colorado, about an hour north of Denver. And in 2020, it was just an insane year for a lot of people. So that was during the pandemic. We were in lockdowns. So that was hard. And then it just felt like the state went up in flames. The largest three fires in Colorado history all burned that year. The biggest one was just to the west of me. So this is a fire that started about an hour and a half drive from where I live. And it ended up burning from August all the way through to December.
0: Wow, that is such a long time for a fire to burn. And this is an area you're really familiar with, right?
1: You know, it's really hard seeing all these places that I've come to really love through hiking and camping and snowshoeing. And we were watching the map, looking at structures and what was at risk. In town here, we at times had the sun just completely blocked out because the smoke was so bad. And it felt like nighttime. Ash was falling on us like it was rain. And I grew up in British Columbia, so fire is part of my life experience. It was something different that year. It just really was a crazy year.
0: This Week in Science editor and reporter Katie Langan wrote about helping forests recover after wildfires while the climate is changing around them. Hi, Katie. Welcome back to the podcast.
1: Thanks for having me.
0: You actually reported this story out in the field in Colorado, a place that's recovering from the biggest wildfires the state has ever seen. 6 years ago, during the pandemic, you were there. And now you're going to visit this subalpine forest where researchers are trying to figure out the best way to bring back and what to bring back in terms of the forest. Set the scene for us. What's a subalpine forest like?
1: Yeah, so this is the kind of forest that you would see just below tree line. So you kind of have alpine areas, and then just below that, you have subalpine forests. And in Colorado here, the typical trees that you see there are Engelmann spruce, subalpine fir. They're really beautiful, kind of Christmas tree-shaped trees. In this particular area where the fire started, it's really important for snowpack. So more than 5 meters of snow falls there during a typical winter. And so it's this area that's really popular for backcountry skiers, but it's also important for water supplies more broadly across the continent. So where I was, the water that drains out of that area ultimately flows into the Mississippi and then the Gulf of Mexico. A short drive away is where the start of the Colorado River, where the headwaters are. And so that water is obviously very important for a lot of the West. It drains into the Pacific.
0: These are hugely important rivers. Tampering with where the snowpack melts and what's happening up in those areas is really bad for getting water to people and plants.
1: So it's an important area to me, but I think it's also an important area for a lot of other people.
0: The strength and size of this fire in Colorado is making it really hard for new trees to grow. Is there a worry that this kind of fire, that the forest just can't recover from it? Is that something that people are considering?
1: Part of the problem is that when you have really severe fires, which are increasingly happening across Western North America, the problem is that you get huge areas where you don't have any live trees left. And for a lot of the species, not all of them, but a lot of the species, they need live trees to seed the next generation. And so if you don't have those live trees, that canopy seed bank, you can't get as much natural regeneration. And so in these interior areas of these high severity fires, scientists are increasingly seeing natural regeneration not happening to the extent that you would like. Another layer of concern on top of that is that we have this changing climate. Seedlings are very sensitive. And so a lot of managers are saying, you know, we're putting these seedlings out there, we're planting them, and they're just not surviving like they used to. In some areas, what people are saying is, you know, it could revert to things like a grassland or a shrubland. That's probably not as much of a concern in the subalpine zone where it's really good for trees. It'll probably just be a matter of how quickly they come back and what species will end up being there. But lower down in the ponderosa pine zone, those are sites that are kind of on the edge already in Colorado. And scientists are really having a hard time trying to figure out what to do there because there's not a lot of natural regeneration and the seedlings aren't doing very well when they do put them out.
0: Part of that's going to be from these extreme conditions of the fire, but the ecosystem is changing. It's warmer. There's different water. What other kind of variables are people concerned about whether or not these like fringe areas are going to survive and regenerate?
1: One of the concerns that scientists have is that if you put trees back on the landscape that came from that particular location, they might be adapted to the past climate and not to the future climate, or even to the climate of today. And so one idea that they're testing and thinking about is called assisted migration. So the idea here is that you take seeds from slightly warmer areas, so either downslope or maybe lower latitudes, and plant them a little bit higher up. So grow out the seedlings, plant them a little bit higher up, and it presumably could make it easier for the trees to thrive into the future because they're going into these sites that are warming.
0: And so this is where we get to talk about some of your experience visiting these forests, that the replantings have been happening in the last 6 years. And where did you get to visit for your reporting?
1: I talked to these scientists. They actually live in Fort Collins as well. So they witnessed these fires. And they very quickly knew that they wanted to do an experiment to look at post-fire regeneration.
2: Look at that difference between those 2022 plantings we just saw and now what they look like here. We've got two species.
3: Oh, that's 2022.
1: Uh-huh.
3: Last year.
1: So what they did is they planted out 11,000 seedlings of seven conifer species at a variety of sites throughout this fire burn scar. And are looking at how they do. And so they planted high elevation species low down. They planted low elevation species high up. They had seeds that came from multiple different elevations. So they're looking at, you know, if you shift a ponderosa that came from 9,000 feet a little bit higher up.
0: How does it do?
1: Yeah. You know, how does it do? Yeah.
0: Yeah. This is super interesting. They keep going back to like, we want a forest here, right? You guys want a forest? Do you care what is in this forest? Now we're going to hear from Maren Chambers. She's a researcher at the Colorado Forest Restoration Institute.
4: So I think something that a lot of managers ask me is, you know, if we're not seeing natural regeneration or really delayed natural regeneration in ponderosa, should we be planting in ponderosa? Because it's just a, you know, an analog for how well reforestation is going to do. I'm heartened to see these ponderosa surviving, but as you've noticed, you're not seeing our planting groups all around in this really nice open area. So I do think that these sites are just struggling in part because they're just hotter and drier. And a big question that came out of some of our preliminary analyses are they getting too cold in the winter or too hot? I'm a tree lover and I love trees not just for their inherent beauty and value, but for their ecosystem services that are critical for humans. And these forests are the lungs and the sponges of our earth. And so to only see three ponderosa pine seedlings, maybe a few more over there, it makes me sad.
0: What I kept coming back to reading your story was the timelines. Trees are on this timeline. Climate is on this time. Forest natural regeneration is on this timeline. How do you navigate that?
1: Yeah, it's really tricky. You know, trees can live for centuries. So how do you figure out what climate to target? There's no easy answer. British Columbia is kind of ahead of the pack in terms of thinking about this, and they implemented a planting system in 2023 that basically plants into the future a quarter of the way through what they call the species rotation. So that's a forestry term that indicates when foresters plan to come back and harvest a tree, but they're basically hedging their bets and planting trees that ideally will be optimally adapted kind of a quarter of their way through their lifespan. You know, and others could make different decisions than that, but it's really not easy because the climate that something germinates in today is not going to be the climate when it's 50 years old. It's not going to be the climate when it's 100 years old. And so how do you grapple with that?
0: And the studies that you got to observe when you were in the field were really focusing on just seedling survival. Like, could these seedlings survive in these conditions? And then the 50 years in the future is still going to be a question mark for a while.
1: That's the tough thing. I talked to these forest scientists, they say, you know, we want the answers now, and it's really hard to get them. You know, there are some areas that have some data, and part of it is because they had extensive forest industries for so long that they had done seed planting experiments to try to optimize timber production. And so that includes the Pacific Northwest, Washington, Oregon, it includes British Columbia, and they can leverage those data sets now to look at climate-based planting strategies. But the studies weren't initially done to kind of test that.
4: People have so many questions. There's so many knowledge gaps. That's really why we implemented this study, was to try to help inform managers of this is what we're seeing. So you may or may not want to do this, or you may want to do that.
0: The studies that you went and looked at, could you tell us some of the things that you saw when you were out there?
1: So they had these seedlings planted in 1 meter by 1 meter squares. So they had them arranged, all seven species, some of them from different elevations. They were going one by one and looking at, okay, is it still alive? Some of these seedlings died over the winter. Some of them were browsed on by herbivores. So they were looking for any sign of browsing, and they were measuring them and kind of making notes about their general health. And they go back every spring and every fall. And so that lets them look at, you know, how did they survive over the winter? Then how did they survive over the summer?
0: So you went to two sites for this, one that very high up, and then one more in the Ponderosa section.
1: So the first site that I went to, it's this high elevation site about 8 kilometers from where the fire started. And it was amazing. You know, the seedlings were really thriving. They planted a bunch in 2022, you know, some were half a meter high at this point and doing well. The only species that wasn't doing well was the pinyon pine, which is quite a low elevation species. The other ones were doing quite well.
0: Camille Stevens Ruman is the director of the Colorado Forest Restoration Institute.
2: Yeah. And that's what we're seeing across all of these high elevation sites. Is that none of them are not liking it. Uh-huh. Like all of the species, we have 80 to 90% survival of all of the species that we planted in 2022. Mm-hmm. Up here.
0: Were they planted higher than they normally would be, or, you know, how did that work?
1: Yeah, some of the species. So ponderosa pine, Douglas fir, pinyon pine, they're not normally found at that high elevation. And so far, a lot of the ponderosas and Douglas firs are surviving at that elevation. Who knows what will happen in the years ahead, but, you know, they're surviving these initial stages.
0: So planting things that normally live at one elevation at a slightly higher elevation is good for the seedlings. Is that kind of the takeaway then?
1: Well, they're still poring over the data. They didn't share with me preliminary numbers about exactly how things are playing out. But, you know, it's clear from what they're seeing at this point that at least the seedlings can survive initially outside their range.
0: You know, you mentioned this kind of thousands of seedlings being planted in these burnt out areas. That's a lot of work. And you said it was very windy when you were there.
1: It was, yeah. We almost had to cancel because, you know, you have to wear hard hats. And if it's too windy, there's too much risk that these dead trees from the forest fire are going to fall on you.
0: My gosh. The other thing that surprised me about this was you can't just willy-nilly plant seeds all over. There's actually some limitations to that. Here's Marin again.
4: Even though I'm extremely fascinated by this and do believe that we really need to, you know, hedge our bets more, I'm a little conservative. And part of the reason why I'm really conservative around this is that we do have a lack of seed. Using that precious biological resource for larger scale implementation when we don't know that it's going to work feels to me like an irresponsibility. Mm-hmm. And so I, you know, definitely trend towards let's make a pocket experiment.
0: These are trees. Don't they make a lot of seeds every year?
1: They do make a lot of seeds every year. It's so labor intensive to send crews out, collect seeds in the right stands that have seed available, take them back, grow them out in a nursery, and then take those seedlings and put them back in the forest. And that's just a huge pipeline in terms of the labor that's involved. And the scientists told me that every step of that pipeline, you know, has issues in terms of capacity. And in the US here, we're just not really keeping up with that capacity.
4: Because we put a lot of time and energy into selecting multiple seed sources for each species. It was a huge effort. I mean, I can't even describe what a huge effort it was. And truly, you know, kind of backbreaking work for our crews and a lot of time spent in a freezing cold cooler, like a freezer essentially, where all the seedlings were kind of organizing them so that once they got out to the field, they could go straight in as quickly as possible so we weren't killing them before they even got in the ground.
0: What are some of the parameters that they're trying to pick out to see what might succeed or what might help reforest after these big burns under the burden of climate change?
1: Yeah, so one of the big things is survival. These young seedlings, they're very vulnerable. They don't have long root systems in the first few years. And so, you know, if the soil dries out, if there's a cold snap, they're quite vulnerable to dying. And so that's a key metric. But then, you know, you have to also look at long-term what's happening. There's a study that's going to be started in 2028 that is planning on planting 40,000 seedlings in Colorado and really tracking them over decades. This particular study that I went out to look at, they probably will study those trees for 10 years, which is a long time. But ideally, with these long-lived species, you want more time than that. So there's another study that's going to start and really have them spaced far enough out that they can track their growth as they mature and start reproducing.
0: Earlier, you mentioned before that there's snowpack up in the subalpine regions that contribute to these important rivers. What's the relationship between the trees and the snowpack? And maybe how do they influence each other in both directions, I guess?
1: It's a really complicated question. So these Christmas tree-shaped trees that I described, you know, they have these long branches and they do a really good job of shading the snowpack. And that will prolong the spring snowmelt, which is good for downstream water users because it means they don't have a huge pulse early in the season. But these trees also use water in their root system. They draw it up. They also, you know, when snow falls on the branches, it can sublimate is what it's called during the winter. And so basically it evaporates into the air and is lost to the system. And so it's hard to really quantify exactly.
0: The snow actually is good for the seedlings, which I was surprised by.
1: Yeah, so it kind of provides this insulating layer. At least that's what the scientists think might be happening at these higher elevations where the seedlings are just kind of protected during these. In the winter up there, it's just really fierce winds and can get quite cold. And so the snow is actually good to protect them.
0: And that might be decreasing with climate change. So it's all kind of feeding into a very complicated equation. Can you talk a little about the decision making that they are going to have to do as they come to understand how much assisted migration might be needed? Or, you know, are they going to have to give up on certain trees in this ecosystem?
1: You know, it's really tricky. The scientists, when we were at the lower elevation Ponderosa Pine site, they were looking at all their dead seedlings and we were having some philosophical questions about what all this means and is it worth resources?
4: I work with a lot of practitioners who do reforestation, and this is the heart of their question. Should we be putting the same genetic material back on these landscapes? Is it the best investment?
1: Or are those resources better spent elsewhere in other ecosystems? And I don't think anyone has the answer to that question. It's going to be hard to figure out.
0: You have to start at such a baseline when you start intervening like this. Do we want a forest here? Will a forest survive here? If we wanted to live here, what are the members of it going to be? It's just all of the decisions suddenly become something that humans have to decide, I guess.
1: Yes, it's tricky.
0: I kind of am used to the narrative that there are areas that burn and that they have adapted to burning seasonally or on some kind of cycle. Is that true in this kind of forest that we're talking about, these forests?
1: Yeah, so one aspect of Colorado forest that I didn't have space to get into in this story is the lodgepole pine. So this is a species that is very fire adapted. It has what are called serotonous cones, and so they protect the seeds during a fire, and then basically the resin that protects those seeds kind of melts off and the seeds are released after the fire. That's a species that does well after fire. And in some areas within the burn zone up there, you can see just blankets of lodgepole pine. There's that aspect to it too, that in some areas you are seeing some regeneration with lodgepole pine, and in the subalpine, you know, you could have that species move in more so instead of these spruces and firs.
0: But it's interesting because it's like these ones are the ones that survive burns, but they're not going to make kind of the complete ecosystem that was there before if they're the only ones that come back without assistance.
1: Yeah, I mean, that's part of the question. Is it okay to have a lodgepole pine forest and not a spruce and fir forest? Some people might say yes, and some people might say no. The spruces and firs have those long branches that really shade the snow. And, you know, lodgepoles, we don't really, I don't think, want to have a monoculture of them because they're susceptible to pine beetles. So, you know, they're all these different variables. So if you're trying to decide between a forest and no forest, you know, a lot of people say, okay, lodgepole is better than no forest. But we can also have more discussions about, is it worth trying to get different species back on that landscape?
0: This is a really interesting example of a burn happens, regeneration is slow, scientists are stepping in to see what can they tweak to help the forest come back. And it's very specifically linked to this high elevation and fire season. But there's all kinds of impacts of climate change on forests all over the world. Is assisted migration something that people managing forests are going to be looking at, like, in different ways, not just moving things uphill, but moving them closer to the beach? Or I don't know. Yeah. Is that something that people are thinking about?
1: One thing that's really a problem for forests out west is drought. One of the scientists I spoke to who works with the Forest Service, she was telling me that instead of selecting for variables involving temperature, you could select for variables involving drought tolerance. And so you could have that a focus for a particular site that seems to be really drying out. So what species could we plant there that seem to do well in more drought heavy areas?
0: That variability can be within the species too. Like, you could be like, these ones are from a droughty area, we're going to bring them in here, right?
1: Trees are notorious for having a lot of what we call them local adaptations. And so a particular population might have evolved traits that allow them to do particularly well in that local climate.
0: Thanks so much, Katie. Katie Langan is a reporter and editor for News from Science. You can find a link to the story she wrote at science.org/podcast. Also out on the site this week, we have a number of AI stories. I'll start with one on a furor that happened after AI solved a long-standing math problem. This is by our reporter, Selena Zhao. She wrote about an AI math breakthrough that ignited a controversy. OpenAI spent millions to solve the Navier-Stokes problem, but there's still debate right now about who should get credit and how much money should be spent solving math problems. She also wrote recently about the U.S. Department of Energy betting on open AI models for science and what science problems should AI tackle next. A new challenge atlas offers 4 complex physics problems that may now be within AI's reach. In the commentary section, we have an editorial by Tony Yang and Aaron Kesselheim suggesting that we ban bets on unfinished clinical trials. This comes in the wake of a recent announcement by a prediction market platform that they will accept contracts on whether or not late-stage clinical trials meet their endpoints. And so basically they're saying there are concerns that this could influence the behavior of people either working on the trial or enrolled in the trial. Finally, from the journals in Science, this week we have a paper by Xingling Fan et al. On North Korea's nuclear tests that may have reactivated intraplate faults. Okay, back to the main show. We have Susanna Monso. She shares her latest Expert Voices column, and we discuss how philosophy can play a role in the scientific process, from defining terms to formulating questions. We are back with an Expert Voices columnist interview. These are opinion writers and obviously experts recruited by our commentary team to tackle important debates in science. So today we have Susanna Monso. She wrote about the role of philosophy in science, particularly in animal cognition. Hi, welcome to the podcast.
3: Hi, thank you so much for having me.
0: Sure. This is actually your second time on the show. Your book was featured in our series on books on science and death. I really, really liked your discussion with our host there, Angela Saini. The book was called Playing Possum, How Animals Understand Death. And I think this kind of gives us a good entry point to your column. It's this focus on cognition in animals, researching how animals think. Is that kind of what, when you talk about animal cognition or comparative cognition, is that what that means?
3: There are different ways of understanding this term as always, but generally the term comparative cognition is kind of used as an umbrella term for different disciplines that are approaching the minds of animals in different ways. So that can be like ethology, but also comparative psychology, animal behavior, and so on.
0: I have to admit, that's our first definition. It's not going to be our last. You actually, in your piece here, talk about the definition of philosophy, which you're very brave. And I think you did a good job. So how do we talk about philosophy as opposed to science? What's different about it?
3: Of course, this is something on which not all philosophers would agree, because that's the number one thing that characterizes philosophers, is that we love to disagree with each other. What I give in this piece is kind of pretty vague definition that's quite open-ended and I think would gather quite a lot of consensus. So the idea is that philosophy deals with those questions that cannot be answered by gathering data out in the world or by making mathematical calculations. It's helpful to think about the history of philosophy to understand why this definition makes sense. Originally, if we go back into antiquity, philosophy encompassed all sciences. Philosophy was everything. So if you think of Aristotle, for instance, he was also a biologist, a physicist, and so on. But then little by little, different sciences began to sort of emancipate from philosophy and became their own independent disciplines. And one of the last disciplines to do this was psychology, which became independent in the 20th century. Before that, it was purely philosophical. Sciences become independent once they focus more and more on gathering of data and not only theorizing, which is what philosophy ends up doing. And so philosophy is left with those questions that really cannot become separated from this kind of theorizing, because that is their very nature. And that's why we associate philosophy with questions like, what is the meaning of life, or what is love, and so on. These are things that you can't really go out into the world and measure something and give an answer to them.
0: It still has a place in science. There are all kinds of things that scientists think or act on that don't have a basis in data that's been gathered.
3: Absolutely. So when I say that science becomes independent, it's more the idea that they gain their own status as a discipline. But of course, you never can stop theorizing. So there are philosophical choices that scientists are making along the way whenever they are carrying out a research project. So whenever they are deciding what question to ask, what methodology to use, how to analyze their data, and so on, they are making philosophical choices, because there's not a single way in which you can make a decision on each of those steps. When you decide in one way or another, it can be purely for practical reasons, but very often it has to do with ethical reasons, with epistemological reasons, and so on. And these belong to philosophy. These are part of philosophy.
0: Getting back to animal cognition for a second, how do you see the role of philosophy fitting in there? It does seem more like we're talking about minds and what we can know about other minds, which sounds pretty philosophical to me.
3: I think there's a lot that philosophy can do there. Certainly, there's a very important part of animal cognition is data collection, and that's what scientists are mostly doing. But we also need to talk about, what do psychological terms mean, for example, when we ask, do animals have a theory of mind, or do animals have rationality? These are terms on which we can have a philosophical discussion, because there's not a single agreed upon definition.
0: So let's just say what theory of mind is here, because I think that's one of the most interesting examples out there. Theory of mind is, does a chimpanzee think another chimpanzee thinks, right?
3: Something like that. Yeah. So the idea is, theory of mind is the ability to attribute mental states to others. This includes thinking, but also more perceptual things like seeing or hearing, and also emotions. Like, do chimpanzees understand that others are angry, or that they are hungry or sad? So philosophy can help with that. But philosophy can also help a lot with methodological issues, because there is a whole discipline in philosophy called philosophy of science that is dedicated to reflecting on the methods of science and to finding the best ways of approaching different questions, how to make sure that we are not letting biases distort our results, and so on. And of course, philosophy also encompasses ethical reasoning, which of course is always going to be important for animal cognition, because we are here dealing with other sentient beings, and there's always an ethical dimension to this.
0: How do you see these fields working together? So animal cognition and philosophy, or other realms of science and philosophy, how can they inform each other? Because it doesn't seem like they're very intermixed right now.
3: It's very difficult. I like to think of it as a dialogue where, you know, there is this kind of back and forth. So my mentor, Kristen Andrews, for instance, she talks about the calibration method, which is like going from data collection to theorizing and back, and kind of letting both things inform each other. And so that's the ideal, where my theorizing is informed by scientists' data collection, and their data collection is informed by my theorizing, and we are helping each other grow. And that's the ideal, but obviously it's not easy because, first of all, it's not always easy for philosophers to access science because a lot of parts of science are quite obscure for experts. All the statistical analysis and so on is super hard to understand if you're not an expert. But the same happens in the other direction.
0: Yeah, I was going to say vice versa. Yeah,
3: exactly. It's not always easy for scientists to understand philosophical theorizing because it can be very obscure. It can be very technical. And I think it's very important to find places of dialogue. This is one of the reasons why I love doing public philosophy, because it forces me to explain my ideas in a way in which anyone can understand them. And that, I think, also makes them more accessible to scientists.
0: So do you see collaborations as one way forward with that? You're working on some project and you're like, well, what would a philosopher say about this? Or is that kind of like pie in the sky? Is that too idealistic?
3: It's the ideal. And I think it's the best way of doing science. In an ideal world, any scientific team would have a philosopher that would help them with these theoretical decisions that they have to make along the way to make sure that they are the correct ones, or at least help them, because of course we're not infallible. It's an ideal and it's kind of utopian, but it's also not completely impossible to attain, and it is happening. For instance, I collaborated with the Goffin Lab in Vienna, where they have Goffin's cockatoos. I came to them one day and I said, look, I have this idea for how to test for the cognitive requisites of a concept of death. This lab is part of the Messerli Research Institute, where I also worked for 5 years. And it's an interdisciplinary institute. So the scientists there are already used to talking to philosophers and they kind of trust us to a degree.
0: That's really interesting. The idea of a research question kind of coming out of philosophy.
3: It may look like in my piece, I'm saying, scientists, you should read philosophers. You should read philosophy. But it also should go in the other direction as well. Philosophers, hey, you should read science, because a lot of philosophers don't read science. A lot of philosophers theorize about animal minds without having read the empirical literature, which I think is ridiculous, you know?
0: It's a little different than having a statistician kind of come in and collaborate with you. A statistician can help form how you design your experiments, but this is kind of almost like how you pose your questions.
3: If you're doing the kind of empirically informed philosophy that I do and that other colleagues like Kristen Andrews or Richard Moore also do, then there will be empirical hypotheses that are the result of your theorizing. For instance, in my case, out of my work on the concept of death, I can make a series of empirical predictions based on the theory that I have built, that it has been empirically informed. And these predictions then can be put to the test by scientists. This way, we move the science forward as well. That's the ideal.
0: So we did talk a lot about definitions at the top, animal cognition or comparative animal cognition and the definition of philosophy. But philosophy itself has a role in making definitions.
3: Sometimes scientists think that any definition will do. I've been in many seminars where the scientists will begin their talk by saying, I'm understanding theory of mind as this. And that's as far as the discussion goes. But any philosopher will tell you that not all definitions are equal and that some can be extremely problematic. For instance, if you define theory of mind in a way that is very intellectually demanding.
0: What would an example of an intellectually demanding definition be?
3: Think about the concept of death, for instance. Some of the definitions that you find in the literature ask of any individual who has a concept of death that they be able to understand infinity, or they have a concept of time or a concept of absence and so on. These are very intellectually demanding definitions. You're kind of asking animals to have a concept of death that's as complex as our own when we have all these narratives and cultural manifestations of the concept of death and so on that they do not have. a more fair way to pose the question is to begin by what I call a minimal concept of death, right? Which is much less demanding intellectually.
0: But there's also a low demand side too, like it's too general.
3: Exactly. I talk about this in the piece in reference to the concept of medicine. Medicine is being studied in animals. They're studying whether animals engage in medical practices. And the definition that they use, my colleague and I argue, is too broad, because it encompasses basically any behavior where an animal heals themselves or kin using some substance, but it doesn't talk about the cognition behind it.
0: So my dog eating grass is not going to count, or is going to count.
3: It is going to count, but also an ant who is reacting to the pheromones that other ants are giving off and engaging in some healing procedure. And this is equated with this orangutan who was observed in the jungle innovating this behavior where he used the pulp of this plant that has analgesic properties on this injury that he had on his face. It seems to us that these are two very different things. And so you need a definition that can allow us to separate the two phenomena and consider that they are separate phenomena.
0: So we started this whole discussion because we were talking about how philosophy can help contribute to definitions. So this is kind of showing how there can be the definition that you just kind of say, okay, here's a definition that can actually constrain or make your research difficult to actually accomplish.
3: Yeah, but it can also bias your research in ways that are very problematic, right? It can already predetermine what your results are going to be if you start from the wrong definition.
0: Thank you, Susanna. This has been super interesting.
3: Thank you so much.
0: Susanna Monso is an associate professor in the Department of Logic, History, and Philosophy of Science at the Spanish National University of Distance Education in Madrid. 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
6: Welcome to A Cup of Health with CDC, a weekly feature of the MMWR, the Morbidity and Mortality Weekly Report. I'm your host, Dr. Robert Gaines. Many childhood diseases that used to cause epidemics in the United States are now rare, thanks to vaccinations. Dr. Laura

0: Newborns receive the first dose of hepatitis B vaccine at birth. 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
3: 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The site's privacy statement says it collects your personal information for communication and marketing purposes and that it may share your data with business partners for targeted marketing purposes. It does give voters an opportunity to opt out. Musk ran a data collection scheme in 2024 offering a $47 bounty to voters who referred unregistered citizens who later became registered voters. Similar to VoteSafe.org, users willingly allowed their data to be shared. Could Musk face consequences for the latest scheme? It's not likely. President Trump has left the Federal Election Commission, tasked with policing super PACs, with only 2 of 6 commissioners and no quorum or rulemaking power. We have more on Musk's past schemes and links to legitimate voter registration information sites at AmericanDemocracyMinute.org. I'm Brian Beal.
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5: 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I'm Alex Wise.
6: Yeah, when I started this book, I had very basic questions. Like, when I flush the toilet in my home, where does this material go? Who's responsible for managing it? What ultimately happens with it? And I just didn't know.
7: As we are reminded by the popular children's picture book by Taro Gomi, everyone poops. But not everyone disposes of that poop in the same way. In many countries, waste is carried away by potable drinking water, while in other places, the scarcity of water has prompted different approaches. This week on Sea Change Radio, we speak with Nick Kawa, an anthropology professor at Ohio State University and the author of After the Flush, Rethinking the Future of Human Waste. We take a look at how modern sewage systems evolved, learn about the potential regenerative effects of incorporating biosolids into

0: I'm joined now on Sea Change Radio by Nick Kawa. He is an anthropology professor at Ohio State University, the Ohio State University, and his new book is entitled After the Flush, Rethinking the Future of Human Waste. Nick, welcome to Sea Change Radio.
1: Thanks so much for having me on, Alex. I really appreciate it.
0: You're an anthropologist. What spurred your interest in human waste? And did you see yourself writing a book like this when you got into the anthropology game?
1: I definitely did not see myself writing this book. But there are two things that sparked my interest in the subject. One, as a cultural anthropologist, you know, our bread and butter is taboos and the things that people collectively decide not to talk about for whatever reason, you know, what's deemed socially appropriate and what is not. And I found that growing up in American society that, like, you could talk about bodily functions in these ways that were deemed kind of gross or funny. You could joke about it, but it wasn't something that, you know, was widely considered to be a subject for, like, dinner table discussions. And it wasn't something that I found a lot of anthropologists writing about. And so I was like, to what extent are our own taboos culturally staying in the way of us asking questions about human existence, which is, like, it's part of our basic necessity of, like, eating and going to the bathroom, you know? The other thing that I found is that I started doing research in the Brazilian Amazon, and I was working with farmers on sites that were essentially archaeological sites. So I found a lot of people in Amazonia farming on these old habitation sites that, you know, had hundreds, thousands of years of history. And I was really kind of interested in why people were drawn to archaeological sites specifically for agriculture. And I learned that people had just deposited an incredible array of different types of manures and organic waste that accumulated over time and led to heightened fertility of those soils. And part of that mix of manures was human waste. And so it just led me to this question of, like, how many different cultures manage human waste as a resource? And that was something that I'd never really asked myself before. And so I started diving into the historical and anthropological archive, and I found a lot of interesting material.
0: Well, it's a fascinating read. Maybe you could take us through some of the bullet points throughout history that were, like, these landmark innovations in dealing with human waste and how it was being used more effectively over the years and safely.
1: Yeah. So one of the things I point out is, for much of human history, I don't think human waste was considered waste at all. And we see with the development of agriculture that lots of different agricultural societies, either knowingly or unknowingly, allowed human excrement to be incorporated back into the soil, and that had certain benefits because it has nitrogen and phosphorus and other key nutrients that are important for plant growth, but it also has a great deal of organic matter. And so, as I mentioned, in Amazonia, we have cases historically in which people had, you know, been using human manure as a resource. But you can see with the development of larger scale civilizations outside of Amazonia, like in the case of the Aztecs, that there was actually a system of collecting that material in the, you know, in the capital city of Tenochtitlan. And then that would be brought out into these rural areas where they had these floating gardens, and that they would be actively manuring them with all of this material that was collected in the city. And then what I found to be the most extraordinary case is looking at East Asia, and in early modern China and Japan, there were these incredible networks of what they called night soil trade. So people would be gathering, you know, poop from urban dense neighborhoods, collecting that material, and then carting it off into rural communities where it was applied on farmlands. And that became so lucrative that a lot of farmers stopped farming so that they could get involved in that trade. And there were night soil depots and, you know, very sort of elaborate commerce and commodification of that material. So that was really, you know, kind of a standout for me. And up until, like, the 1960s, 1970s in parts of southern China, someone would come to your home and pay you to take that material off your hand, which is the exact opposite of what we have in the United States today, where we're paying a utility to just remove that material from our homes.
0: Speaking of the United States, when did what looks like a modern infrastructure get built in this country?
1: Yeah, so in my understanding, in Europe, They were also collecting night soil, and you would have figures called night men that would empty, these pits or privies and then carry it out into the rural countryside. And then it was really in the mid 19th century where sewer networks were built out, and this idea that we could just flush this material away took hold, and largely because of cholera outbreaks. And so we see the development of the sewers in London. We had wastewater, stormwater networks in Paris and Berlin. And then in the 19th century, the United States also starts to replicate this model from industrializing Europe, this idea that, okay, the best way to manage it is to just like flush it underground and flush it away. And of course, at that time, there was no wastewater treatment. So it just all went into riverways and into water bodies. And then only later did we start to develop, the infrastructure and the technology to treat that. And that started to emerge in the early 20th century.
0: And you write during the cholera outbreak that the scientists of the day just thought, as long as the water's moving, it's clean, right? Running water is not something we have to worry about. It's only still water.
1: Yeah, there was this old adage, the solution to pollution is dilution. And so if you can just get it into a bigger body of water, the water will handle it. And there was, this assumption that, water wouldn't be at risk of sewerage if it was a moving body of water. And of course, we came to learn that that's not true. If you put enough poop in the river, it will come back to bite you.
0: So you also write about how 3.5 billion people don't have access to clean sanitation, and yet we pee and poop into what is essentially drinking water in this country. We have drinking water taking our pee and poop away. How did we arrive at this system here? And then I want to talk about how we can improve the lives of those 3.5 billion people who don't have good sewage systems.
1: Yeah, I think this is one of those things that is both obvious but also astounding, is that for many of us in the US who have access to a flush toilet, and I think the numbers are around 75 to 80% of Americans have access to a flush toilet that's connected to a sewer. But it's just this kind of unthinking act in which we're just going to the bathroom and we're actively polluting clean water on a daily basis. And, largely my argument is that this kind of flush and forget infrastructure was inherited from industrializing Europe. And of course, there was a logic to it at the time, is that, when you start to develop, or we start to see the development of the germ theory of disease, we start to recognize that our bodily excreta can contaminate water sources, then we want to get it away, and developing sewer infrastructure was a very convenient way to transport all of that material out of urban centers and out into the environment away from people so that it wouldn't contaminate our food and water. The problem now is that we've inherited that system but haven't really kind of grappled with the consequences of what that means, especially as we're dealing with, different forms of resource constraint. Right now in the US, I think nearly 50% of the country is in a drought. And yet we're still relying on a system that is predicated on the pollution of clean water. The clean water is being sent into our homes and then we're defecating into it. And as you mentioned, over 3 billion people in the world don't have access to this system. And we don't have the resources and infrastructure. I don't think there's the political will to reproduce that same infrastructure, that flush and forget system. So then the big question is, what is a meaningful alternative? What is a viable alternative? Or what are some different alternatives that we can consider? And as part of that, I think there's a real opportunity to create systems that would actually be more sustainable in which we're not actively polluting water. And so dry sanitation systems or container-based systems are one particular option that's starting to gain more ground in global development.

0: tear in her eye.
1: Watch out where the Huskies go, don't you eat that yellow snow. Watch out where the Huskies go, don't you eat that yellow snow.
2: This is Alex Wise on Sea Change Radio, and I'm speaking to Nick Kawa. He is an anthropology professor at Ohio State University, and his new book is After the Flush. So, Nick, we were talking about how we don't use the greenest solution for our sanitation here in this country, and it was an infrastructure that was built in a time where water was not really a scarce resource. But as it is becoming a scarcer and scarcer resource, it's time that we rethink our system. Maybe you can give us some of the more intriguing ideas you came across for a way to possibly reconfigure this infrastructure on the fly.
3: One thing that was really fun for me in developing this project was just kind of looking at all the renegades and dreamers and kind of radicals that are developing different ways of relating to their bodily waste. And some of that is just through necessity. And so one person that I interviewed who's gotten a great deal of attention and following is Joe Jenkins. He wrote this book called The Humanoar Handbook. And I had the chance to interview him in his home in central Pennsylvania. And essentially, Joe described himself as being an army brat. He had kind of bounced around the country. And then when he was in his mid-20s, he really wanted to settle down. And so he found a plot of land that was, it didn't have running water. It didn't have electricity. And he was just kind of figuring out how to, really kind of meet his most basic needs. And part of the issue of like, how do I manage my poop, became a question of kind of basic necessity. But he developed this method for composting what he now describes as humanoar. And after a while, based on his experiences, he wrote this book, The Humanoar Handbook. And he said when he first printed it, he published it independently and he had 600 copies. And he's like, I'll probably die with 590 some copies with me. And lo and behold, he ended up selling that and has since, I think, published three additional editions of it. It's been translated in over 20 languages. I think he's sold hundreds of thousands of copies of it now. But he found that there are just a lot of people who are living off the grid, who are living in tiny homes, who are living in permacultural communities, who are, back to the landers, that really just wanted to learn how to manage this basic fundamental aspect of their lives and were looking for, I think, greater sort of independence. And his book provided them with a very basic method of how they could safely and effectively compost their poop and pee and return it to the land and return those nutrients back to the land and not waste water. And so that has become part of a broader movement of ecological sanitation. And the ecological sanitation, the kind of underlying ethos is like, we should have systems that don't put people at risk, that don't expose them to pathogens, that conserve resources and allow us to capture resources from those processes, and that don't pollute water. And there's very simple methods that have been developed to do that. And so I think Joe has been one figure among many that have kind of shown people that another system is possible. And I think has inspired lots of other folks too.
2: And on a larger scale, are there some municipalities that are prime examples of taking technology and innovating in this space so that we aren't leaving our excreta in clean water? At what point will we not be doing what we're doing right now, I guess is the question.
3: That is a great question. And I'll actually start outside the U.S. and then we can return back to the U.S. But I think a lot of the innovation has actually happened outside of the United States. And in part because in the U.S. we do have a great deal of sewer network coverage. As I said, 75 or 80% of folks are connected to a sewer network. And then a lot of other folks in the U.S. Have septic systems. But in a lot of other countries, that infrastructure doesn't exist. And so we've seen a lot of people in international or development circles that have been, really at the forefront of kind of creating these alternative models and container-based sanitation. A close colleague of mine, Elisa Kesey, works for or helped found an NGO called Give Love, and had also worked with Jo Jenkins. But she and collaborators, including Patricia Arquette, the actress who was another kind of founding figure of that NGO, after the 2010 earthquake in Haiti, you know, there were tens of thousands, hundreds of thousands of people that didn't have a place to go to the bathroom. And so they started developing these simple container-based toilets where they could collect that material and then compost it. Based on that experience, they started working in other parts of the world, including, you know, informal urban communities in Uganda. They were also worked at Standing Rock during the protests there, and they've since been kind of replicating that model in lots of other places. And so we're seeing examples where people are developing this at scale. It's been slow to develop in the US. In Europe, in Germany, for example, they have multifamily units or apartment buildings that have collection of pee and poop that can be composted and used in urban gardens. And the US has really been kind of slow to follow. But I think right now we're starting to see more and more interest. And there are a couple of things that are happening. One is the housing crisis in the US, in which a lot of people are struggling to find basic housing and oftentimes are looking for a place to rent that doesn't have access to a flush toilet and they need an alternative. But also the climate crisis. And so as we have disruption of wildfires, extreme droughts, extreme flooding. Sometimes, you know, the wastewater treatment system is overwhelmed. Sometimes people's septic systems are flooded out. And so they need, you know, an alternative system. And this is a very simple one that can be mobilized very quickly. And so I've been working with Elisa Kesey and some others in Mendocino County, California right now, in which there's a growing movement of people that are really pushing for these alternative sanitation models so that it's not a requirement that everybody has a flush toilet. And people are making this argument both to support greater access to housing and housing development, but also for ecological reasons.
2: Nick, let me quickly quote something from your introduction, which I really liked. You write, "A system that's designed for users to flush and forget means that people don't have to remember that private acts have public consequences, that elimination is always a relation, that what goes in must come out, and that the intimate interiors of human bodies are inextricably linked to the land." So we really haven't spoken much about the use of biosolids or this human sewage sludge. Maybe you can give us an overview of how it historically has been used and what an opportunity there is in improving how we use human waste for agriculture and possibly fuel.
3: Yeah, when I started this book, I had very basic questions like, when I flush the toilet in my home, where does this material go? Who's responsible for managing it? What ultimately happens with it? And I just didn't know. And you know, a lot of our modern infrastructural systems are ones where there isn't a whole lot of responsibility on part of users. And on one hand, there's something nice about that, like we don't have to worry about it. But on the other hand, there's something a little bit disturbing about using a system daily in which I have no understanding of what are the outcomes or consequences of my use of it. And so, yeah, I started looking into the municipal sanitation system here in the city where I work and live, which is Columbus, Ohio. And I learned a ton. And, you know, the first thing I learned is there are two wastewater treatment plants in town. But after that material is sent into the sewer and eventually reaches a wastewater treatment plant, you know, after it's kind of screened out and goes through these physical processes where sort of you separate some of the liquids and solids, it largely goes through a process of biological treatment where you just have tons of microbes eating that material. And so when I started interviewing wastewater treatment plant operators, they described themselves as bacteria farmers. And they're like, we're just here to create the right conditions so that bacteria can eat all of this material and treat it. And then after that material is treated, those solids, which sometimes are referred to as sewage sludge, but are now oftentimes referred to as biosolids, there's a big question of just what happens with all that material. And some cities will actually incinerate it. So here in Ohio and Cincinnati and Cleveland, a lot of that material is incinerated and just burned up. But the problem is that has impacts on air quality. And in the city of Columbus, when the incinerator broke many years ago, the city said, why are we continuing to invest in these technologies of incineration? Why don't we focus on land use, or what they call beneficial use? And a lot of that material goes back to land. And I was really surprised to find that it goes into agricultural fields. It's used a lot. There's a process by which it's compost and used in landscaping. Even here at Ohio State University, in our main kind of central green space, the oval, that material is going out there and being applied on it to green up the grass. Some of it is being used on old degraded strip mine land. So they use it in ecological restoration projects in which they'll dig these big troughs and pour it in, and then they'll plant hybrid poplar trees that can later be harvested and used for wood chips and used in landscaping. And then some of it is actually used for energy production. So from different facilities in the country, they'll capture methane or natural gas and use that even to power the wastewater treatment plant. So I was surprised to find that a lot of that material is being reused. And I found the same was happening in Chicago. In Chicago, it's even being used on, you know, elite golf courses at country clubs and in different park districts. So there's a lot that's happening behind the scenes that, you know, the average user wouldn't know about.

0: This is Alex Wise on Sea Change Radio, and I'm speaking to Ohio State anthropology professor Nick Kawa. His new book is After the Flush, Rethinking the Future of Human Waste. So, Nick, we discussed how there's over 3 billion people who don't have access to clean sanitation. What's some of the best hope for changing that status quo and getting those people better sanitation systems in place?
1: The good news is that there are simple systems that are very effective that are not costly. With a simple 5-gallon receptacle and a woody material like straw or wood chips or wood shavings, you can fairly effectively manage your number ones and twos.
0: So would that be considered somebody who doesn't have access to clean sanitation? When we're looking at that 3.5 billion people, is that people who don't have a running water system, or does it include what you're describing with a 5-gallon bucket?
1: Yeah. So for most of the people in the world that don't have access to, you know, basic sanitation, you know, most of them we're considering that don't have access to a flush toilet that's connected to a sewer or septic, or don't have a ventilated pit latrine. You know, because there are so many people in the world that don't have access to those systems, we also have to think about what are our alternative systems that are effective in terms of keeping people safe. And in addition, you know, that can actually yield resources. And so container-based sanitation systems are one way of doing that, that don't require as much infrastructural investment and don't require a great deal of water resources. And there are different experiments in the world with creating those systems at scale. There's an NGO called Soil in Haiti that has been working for years with folks in which they have a basic subscription system, but people have a container-based receptacle in their home. After that container is filled up, somebody will come by and pick it up, and then it'll give them a clean bucket with some material for composting it. And, you know, they have an extensive residential network of folks that are subscribers. There's another group in Nairobi called Sanergy that is doing a similar subscription model in which it's a public toilet and you pay to use it. But those resources are being harvested and being converted into, you know, fertilizers that can also have other benefits for agriculture. So I think there's a lot of opportunity for different sorts of systems to be enacted. But yes, there's a very simple one that Joe Jenkins outlines in the Human Ore Handbook that a lot of people could benefit from adopting when, you know, they find themselves in that situation. And I think oftentimes in the U.S., we see it as a problem happening elsewhere. But even in the U.S., there are a couple million people in the country that don't have access to running water. And in the state of California, for example, there's a few hundred thousand people that don't have access to basic sanitation. And so we also need to be thinking of, like, what are systems that are simple that we can start to develop here in this country? And some of those might just be for momentary you know, relief in the wake of disaster when we have wildfires, for example, or mudslides or floods. But there are, you know, simple systems that can be quickly replicated and enacted that I think we need to be paying attention to, because, you know, based on where things are at with climate change and environmental change more broadly, there will be more disruption to come and we need to be prepared.
0: Well, the book is called After the Flush, Nick Kawa. Nick, thanks so much for being my guest on Sea Change Radio.
1: Yeah, thanks so much, Alex. I really appreciate the opportunity.

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Hey listeners, it's Rachel. Today's episode is something a little different. We're sharing an episode of Vox's podcast, Unexplainable. In it, I chat with host Noam Hassenfeld about the latest issue of Scientific American, which is all about scientific questions that once seemed impossible to answer, and even some mysteries that we still don't know how to solve. It's a really fun conversation, and I'm super excited to share it with you. We'll be back with a new episode of Science Quickly on Friday, and you'll see part two of this collaboration with Vox in our feed later this month. Without further ado, here's Unexplainable.

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1: Hi.
0: Welcome to the show.
1: Thank you.
0: So you host Scientific American's podcast, Science Quickly.
1: Yeah.
0: And I wanted to talk to you because Scientific American has this special issue out called Impossible Questions. It's out in print. It's out online as of yesterday. Mm-hmm. And when I found out about it, it was like someone put the bat signal up in the sky. Like someone somewhere is talking about what scientists don't know. Yeah. And I wanted to talk to you all about it. But before we get into it, for anyone who isn't familiar with Scientific American, can you just set the stage a little bit?
1: Yeah. So Scientific American is the oldest continuously published magazine in the United States.
0: Okay.
1: Yeah. Yeah. We're old, but we've got a lot of life left in us. Mm-hmm. The magazine was founded in 1845. And
0: whoa.
1: Yeah. Yeah.
0: Okay.
1: We have a lot of people say, you know, like my grandfather had a subscription to Scientific American and then my dad did and now I do. And mm-hmm. we love it.
0: Yeah. One of the last people I interviewed for the show, Hank Green, I was asking him how he got into science in the first place. And the first thing he said was, when I was a kid, my parents got me a subscription to Scientific American.
1: Yeah, we love to hear that.
0: All right. So we're planning to do two episodes on this Scientific American issue.
1: Yeah.
0: We're doing one today, one on Monday. And I wanted to kick it off with something we haven't really done too much on our show. Because we talk about unanswered questions all the time, but we don't always zoom out and talk about why they're all unanswered.
1: Yeah.
0: And the Impossible Questions issue, it inspired me to make a sort of, taxonomy of unanswered questions. Mm. It's definitely not exhaustive. I'm sure some questions aren't going to fit in perfectly here. But I came up with four big categories that helped me wrap my head around why questions are unanswered. So I figured I could run them by you.
1: Yeah.
0: That sound good?
1: That sounds great.
0: Okay, so the first kind of bucket I came up with is really the clearest, which mm-hmm. are the questions that we're trying to answer, but just need more research. Like the research is hard and we're doing it and we're not there yet. So we still kind of fundamentally don't know exactly why things smell a certain way.
1: Yeah.
0: And, you know, I think about a question we talk about a lot, which is like, do aliens exist? and we're working on it. Like, we're yeah. looking, and we just need more time.
1: Yeah. You know, I love that bucket because I think a lot of people sort of assume all of the questions that scientists would bother working on are in that bucket, which, of course, is not the case. But one that comes to mind is how acetaminophen works.
0: Yeah.
1: So Tylenol is a big one, but then in a very different category of a very common drug, like most, if not all, antidepressants.
0: Yeah.
1: There is this thing where there are drugs that we know work well enough. We use them quite often. They provide immense benefit to many people, but we don't actually know definitively what the mechanism is by which they are working, which is pretty mind-blowing and does seem like a question that surely must be answerable if we just get more information.
0: Intuitively, you might think, okay, unanswered questions are unanswered because they're so big or they're so far away. And even things that we're so physically close to are still hard to answer. Like, it's not just, is there an alien out there, or is there, you know, a mysterious planet in the furthest reaches of our solar system? It's like, what's up with our nose?
1: Totally. Yeah. And not to like climb on my soapbox too much, but, mm-hmm. you know, a big category of those unanswered questions are ones that, you know, mainstream science has simply not dedicated resources to. Mm-hmm. So reproductive health and, you know, endometriosis, things that are very present, very close, and we have this big knowledge gap, which thankfully, you know, we are starting to see get resolved. But mm-hmm. yeah, you know, I think there are so many questions like that where it probably isn't that the question is so insurmountable, but someone does have to put the resources toward trying to answer it, which has not always been the case.
0: Okay, so that is actually a perfect segue into my next bucket.
1: Oh, good.
0: In a slightly different way, but The next category I was thinking of, which is easy to miss sometimes, is questions that we really could be answering, but we might not want to. And there might actually be a good reason why we wouldn't want to. Like, these are sort of moral, ethical, should questions.
1: Right.
0: Where the best way to answer it would be to test some dangerous substance on people or to withhold something from them.
1: Yeah.
0: But one thing that occurs to me in this realm, and this is why I bring this up after the endometriosis thing, is I think a lot about the fact that we know so little about what medications are actually safe for people who are pregnant.
1: Absolutely. Yes.
0: And it might be hard to design an experiment for that because it would be very difficult to say, hey, you're pregnant, take this pill. We don't know how it's going to react.
1: Yeah, no, this is something that I've been thinking about a lot lately because I had my first kid not long ago. And it's such a problem, but one that, like you said, there isn't a great solution for, at least in the current paradigm, for like our best way of studying drugs.
0: Yeah, and drug companies got scared off of testing stuff on people, like people who might just even have a remote possibility of being pregnant.
1: Sure, yeah.
0: And what we've ended up with is a world where we actually just don't know a lot of impacts of medication in general on women.
1: Yeah, no, I definitely think that's true. And it's so thorny to even talk about. You know, on the one hand, I think anybody with any kind of moral compass can see that the way that a lot of science was conducted in the 19th and a lot of the 20th century was not good in that respect, that, you know, a lot of unethical decisions were made. But, you know, I think it's good that that scared us, but we aren't great at figuring out the nuance there.
0: And it leads to this place where it's like, we're somehow okay with the fact that we just don't know how so many of these drugs work on women.
1: Yeah. Exactly.
0: It's very strange.
1: It is very strange.
0: So the next group of questions I've been thinking about is the questions we didn't know were unanswered because we didn't even know we could ask them.
1: Yeah.
0: Like, we didn't have the tech, or we didn't have the observation, or we didn't have the right theory to even get to a place where we could ask that question. So, you know, an example I think of is how microscopes let us ask questions about microbes. And then that let us ask questions about the microbiome. And then we get to a place where we can ask questions about the impact of the microbiome on our mental health. You know, a couple hundred years ago, you couldn't sit around and be like, what is the impact of all the little bacteria in our gut on our mental health? Like, that wouldn't mean anything.
1: Yeah. You know, one that I think works well for this bucket is the question of what the longest lived animal is.
0: Is this the Greenland shark?
1: So yeah, for listeners who don't know, and I think it was 2016, researchers looked at proteins from the eye lens of a bunch of Greenland sharks.
2: Almost like an organic living carbon footprint in the back of their eye, and do an organic version of carbon dating, like we would do with some ancient artifact.
1: Then they found an average lifespan of 272 years. The largest shark that they looked at was 392 years old, plus or minus another like 100 or so years.
0: It's like a shark that like overlapped with Shakespeare or something.
1: Yeah, yeah. And so that's the longest lived vertebrate. Mm-hmm. The oldest invertebrate is a clam, nicknamed Ming, because she was born in 1499 during the Ming Dynasty.
3: Clamshells are deposited in layers like tree rings. So if you count the layers, you can figure out how old the clam is.
4: And they didn't discover Ming's age until they returned to the lab and examined its shell under a microscope.
1: It's not that we never would have asked, you know, how old is the oldest thing, but it was just like a philosophical question.
0: Yeah, we wouldn't have had a way to actually get an answer.
1: Yeah, except, you know, maybe like looking at historical records that are like, wow, my family's been watching this one clam for centuries and it's cursed with life. So yeah, I like how that one would have absolutely like boggled the mind of scientists. So that's pretty cool.
0: Okay, the last bucket might be the biggest bucket. And this is more of the classic big unanswered questions that people might think of when you say, oh, what are the biggest unanswered questions in science? the way I'm thinking about this bucket is like there's some insurmountable barrier, or at least seemingly insurmountable barrier, between us and the answer. Like, how did life start? Mm-hmm. Or what happened before the Big Bang? Something that seems like we could never get past.
1: Yeah, there are so many questions like this. And there are several, in fact, in this print issue of Scientific American.
0: These are sometimes the most fun.
1: Yeah, yeah. Well, so what came before the Big Bang is a really fun one, because the word before is no longer accurate, actually, because the Big Bang wasn't just the start of space. It was the start of space-time. So it was also the start of time. So what does it mean for something to have happened before the Big Bang?
0: At the same time, though, you never know what kind of new tech or new theory is going to come around and give us a way in, like with the microscope and the microbiome. And I don't know, sometimes just kind of wrestling with these questions, I feel like it could take us to some pretty fun places. So I actually want to try that with the Big Bang question. Even though it seems totally impossible, there are some very interesting theories of what could have happened before the Big Bang.
1: Mm.
0: And we're going to get into it after the break.
1: Yeah.

0: Why?
1: Why?
0: Why?
2: Why don't we just start with who you are and what you do?
3: My name is Sarah Scholes, and I am a senior contributor at Scientific American.
2: All right, so you wrote this great piece for the Scientific American Impossible Questions series, and it's all about what happened before the Big Bang.
3: Yeah.
2: How did you even start thinking about this question?
3: Yeah, I mean, if we go all the way back to when I was a kid, I grew up super religious, but I was always an annoying kid who was like, well, if God created the universe, who created God? And then what came before that? And then when I went to college and became not religious anymore, it turned out I was still interested in the same questions.
2: The big impossible questions?
3: Exactly. Still annoying. And my roommate and I would sit in our room and be like, well, if space is expanding, what is it expanding into? And if the Big Bang was the beginning, what happened before that? And now I'm a science journalist. And I thought, you know, there's probably some people thinking about this question professionally, and I could just bother them instead of my Sunday school teachers like I used to.
2: Oh, my God, this is such a great entrance into this question. I guess, how is it even possible that someone could try to answer a question like this? Isn't it by definition impossible?
3: Yeah, I think, I mean, it depends on how you think about it. The Big Bang is definitely a hard boundary. We can't even like see or gather data from the time right after it, let alone see right back to it. And so if you can't even see there, you definitely can't see before there. So I think the way that scientists think about it is maybe there are some imprints left on the universe that we can see that provide some clues for what happened before.
2: Okay, so what did the scientists you talked to tell you about this question? Did they have theories for what might have happened before the Big Bang?
3: Yeah, so the first theory is called the no boundary proposal, which is based on this idea that if you look at the modern universe and you say, how did it get like this? You can rewind back and say, like, what initial conditions would I have needed to go from the past to the present?
2: Okay.
3: And then you can kind of go backwards and backwards and backwards forever, but that doesn't make sense because as far as we know, the Big Bang created time. And so there cannot be a before the Big Bang because there was no time before the Big Bang. So if this isn't making sense, that's how it's supposed to be, because this proposal came from the fact that, like, if you do that, it doesn't make sense. Like, it sounds like gobbledygook.
2: Right.
3: So in the 80s, Stephen Hawking and another physicist named James Hartle were like, this doesn't make sense. So let's try to think about it without the universe having a beginning. Let's let go of time, our concept of time in that way, and let's think of the universe as a four-dimensional space-time sphere. The way that scientists told me to think about it, because like that's not something our brains don't encounter, four-dimensional space-time spheres.
2: Not often.
3: Not often. So they said, think of it like the globe. Like if the universe in space and time is a globe, then the beginning of the universe, the Big Bang, is the North Pole. And so asking what happened before the Big Bang is kind of like asking what is north of the North Pole. Like,
2: oh, interesting. Nothing. That's almost like a Zen koan or something.
3: Yes, exactly.
2: So that's not an answer to the question. That's just sort of like rejecting the question?
3: Yeah, sort of. Yeah, it's a very fancy way of rejecting the question.
2: Okay.
3: Yeah.
2: Are there any ideas of what happened before the Big Bang that are not kind of rejecting it, that are actually taking it seriously?
3: Yeah, one that I found interesting is this one called The Big Bounce.
2: The Big Bounce?
3: The Big Bounce, yeah. So as far as scientists know, as far as we can see right now, you know, the universe is expanding at an accelerating rate. But in this cyclic universe theory, there's the idea that at some point it starts contracting.
2: And this is not the Big Crunch?
3: This is not the Big Crunch because it doesn't shrink all the way to nothing. And it's not like a violent contraction.
2: Okay.
3: It kind of contracts slowly and not all the way down and then starts expanding again. And so the Big Bang would kind of be that transition.
2: So wait. This is saying that the universe expands and contracts, and the moment it switches from contracting to expanding, it looks like what we think of as the Big Bang.
3: Correct.
2: But there's just stuff that's been in there the whole time. There's stuff that's been there forever.
3: Yeah. That's my okay. understanding. And the scientist I spoke to about it said, you know, there is some stuff from the previous universe that gets carried along into ours.
2: But I guess, like, it's not a previous universe. It just looks like a previous universe.
3: Yeah, which I guess is also sort of rejecting the question, because then you have to ask, how did all of this get started? What was before the first big expansion and big bounce?
2: Right.
3: So it is also not totally answering the question.
2: Does this scientist have a answer to that question, or?
3: No, I think that's asking too much.
2: Okay. But, I mean, it is asking a lot. But both of those ideas are still kind of saying there's no big fundamental before and after here. Like, the first one says there's just no before, like it doesn't mean anything. And the second one is kind of saying there's no real big bang, or it's not like as bangy as we thought. Yeah. Are there any ideas out there that are like, what's before is super different from what happened after, like different from what we can see now?
3: Yeah. So there's this one idea called a sort of mirror universe. The scientist I spoke to said to picture it like two ice cream cones, kind of pointy end to pointy end.
2: Okay.
3: Our universe, you know, is expanding, making this cone in one direction. Time is going forward. Stuff is made of matter. And then on the other side, in the other ice cream cone, it's going the other way. The universe is running backwards. Time flows backwards. Stuff is made of antimatter instead of matter. And all of the directions are reversed. So it's a literal mirror of what is going on here. And the Big Bang is where those two things are.
2: Or is it flowing?
3: Touching.
2: I get, what does it mean for time to flow backwards?
3: I think this is one of those things, again, where our human brains, because we live in a universe where time does flow forward, and as far as we know, it only flows forward for us, it just like doesn't make sense for time to go backwards.
2: But the idea here is that like everything in the mirror universe is flipped.
3: Yes.
2: And then I guess, am I wrong in assuming that this still begs the question of what happened before that?
3: Like, how did these mirror images of each other get there?
2: Exactly.
3: In the first place.
2: Yeah. Who made the ice cream cones?
3: Yeah. So I think once again, we come back to the fact that the question is perhaps impossible, because these are ways of answering it in a way that just calls the question again at a different point in the universe's history.
2: Hmm. What are the chances that any of these theories is right?
3: I think even most of the people who have come up with or work on these theories would say the chances are probably not high that any one of them is correct. I think, one of them actually said that to me. He said something like, we're just trying to throw spaghetti against the wall and see what sticks, and just keep throwing ideas out there for what could make sense based on what we see in the universe today. And in some ways, there's not necessarily definitive ways that we could decide whether any of them was the correct explanation, because you can't see before the Big Bang. Mm-hmm. And so that's frustrating to me in my inner child.
2: So do you think it is ever going to be possible to get to a final answer on what happened before the Big Bang?
3: Yeah, I'm wary of saying never in science, because you never know what sorts of tools scientists are going to come up with. But to me, sitting here in my chair in 2026, it doesn't seem to me like it's something we could ever find out definitively. Yeah. I think there's fundamental barriers to data gathering in the universe. And I also think there's probably fundamental barriers to how our brains can think about it. Like, maybe before isn't a concept that that the universe abides by, or, I think We're stuck in our own reality that really has very little to do, perhaps, with the fundamental laws of the universe. And I don't know if our puny brains can figure that out. But
2: is there something about the fact that this feels unanswerable that is more exciting to you? Like, if you could answer this, would you want to?
3: Yeah, I mean, I think I would like to have the answer, but it is sort of reassuring to me in a weird way that there are things that, like, are probably beyond us and that we get to wonder about, and people get to come up with crazy ideas like the universe is a four-dimensional space-time football or whatever. And I think it kind of opens up a different version of maybe awe, I guess, like not necessarily religious awe, but just, you know, cosmic awe. Mm-hmm. Like the universe is so strange and we have so little of it figured out. And I do think that's exciting. There's so much out there that we haven't discovered. And then beyond that, there's stuff we probably never will. And I think that's great. The universe should be able to keep its secrets if it wants to.
2: This was the first episode of our two-part series with Scientific American. If you want to read more about this and other impossible questions, go check out their special issue. You can find it in print or on their site at scientificamerican.com. You should check out their excellent podcast, Science Quickly, and stay tuned for the second episode next week. This episode was produced by me, Noam Hassenfeld. It was edited by Meredith Hodnott, who runs the show. Fact-checking from Melissa Hirsch. 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Music from me. Our video editor is Jacob Reynolds. Our animator is Kareem Correa. Our editorial director is Joanna Solitaroff. And Bird Pinkerton slung the guitar strap over her shoulder and headed back into the passageway. She tried to retrace her steps, but before she knew it, she was lost, alone in the darkness. Special thanks to Clara Moskowitz, and thanks, as always, to Brian Resnick for co-creating the show with me and Bird. If you have thoughts about the show, we would love to hear from you. 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
1: Welcome to A Cup of Health with CDC, a weekly feature of the MMWR, the Morbidity and Mortality Weekly Report. I'm your host, Dr. Kathleen Dooling. From a very young age, we're encouraged to eat fruits and vegetables. Unfortunately, many Americans are not getting the message. Dr. Seung-Hee Lee Kwon is with CDC's National Center for Chronic Disease Prevention and Health Promotion. She's joining us today to discuss the importance of eating enough fruits and vegetables. Welcome to the show, Seung-Hee.
4: Thank you for having me.
1: Seung-Hee, what is the recommended amount of fruits and vegetables?
4: The federal guidelines recommend that adults consume at least 1.5 cups to 2 cups of fruit and 2 to 3 cups of vegetables each day. This is for adults who get less than 30 minutes of physical activity a day. Adults who are more physically active need more calories and thus should be eating more fruits and vegetables. 1 cup is about 12 strawberries or 1 large tomato.
1: How many people consume the recommended amount of fruits and vegetables?
4: We found that very few adults are getting enough fruits and vegetables. Just 12% are eating the recommended amount of fruits, and less than 1 in 10 eat enough vegetables. And consumption is lower among men, young adults, and adults living in poverty.
1: Why is eating a diet rich in fruits and vegetables so important?
4: Eating a diet rich in fruits and vegetables can help with 3 things. 1, it can reduce the risk of many leading causes of illness and deaths, such as heart disease, type 2 diabetes, some cancers, and even obesity. It can also add important nutrients that are commonly missing in Americans' diet. And it can help with weight management.

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4: Things just got really awkward for Donald Trump with his hand-picked Federal Reserve Chairman Kevin Warsh because he hired him to lower rates, but inflation's too high. And the Fed has now unanimously decided we are raising rates. And it's coming at really an inconvenient moment for Donald Trump. We are around 50 days, fewer than 50 days from the midterm elections. Cost of living is arguably the biggest concern for American voters, and all of the promises about cost of living from this administration have failed to materialize. And so now, for the first time in more than 3 years, the Federal Reserve said, we're not going to cut rates. We're not going to keep them the same. We are going to raise rates. And they voted to do that by a quarter point, bringing the target range to 3.75 to 4%. The critical part of this story is for us to remember who is running the Federal Reserve right now: Kevin Warsh. Now, Donald Trump spent years attacking Jerome Powell and demanding lower interest rates and saying Powell isn't lowering them because he wants to hurt me. But Jerome Powell had strong economic justifications for not lowering rates. So Trump eventually replaced him by appointing Kevin Warsh. And the whole point was, this guy's going to do the right thing. He's going to lower rates. We need them at 1% or even lower. And now Trump's own Fed chairman just participated in this unanimous vote to raise rates. Warsh explained very clearly why. Inflation is too high, and it's been too high for too long. Remember, Trump says inflation has been solved as an issue.
5: So the labor side of the Fed's congressional remit is in good shape. Yet for more than 5 years, inflation has been running above target.
4: Uh-oh.
5: So our predominant focus is on the price stability side of our mandate. The plain fact is that inflation is too high and has been for too long. This summer's inflation readings do not tell me that underlying trends have meaningfully improved. Based on the most recent CPI and PPI data.
4: All right. So let me explain the mechanics of this, because I don't want to assume, David, you're explaining things to people like they don't understand them. Well, I don't know if everybody understands this. Let me explain the sort of logic here. If inflation is too high, why would the Fed raise this base rate? Here's why. One of the reasons that inflation can be high is because tons of people are buying stuff at higher and higher prices. And so that can have an inflationary effect. The federal funds rate dictates what it costs to borrow money. So in general, when the federal funds rate goes up, mortgage rates go up, car loan rates go up, credit card rates go up. This is speaking at the macroeconomic level. When it gets more expensive to borrow money, fewer people do it. If fewer people borrow money to buy stuff with, that decreases demand pressure on prices. And so the idea

0: idea is prices might come down, or at least they might not go up as quickly. Think about it a different way. Imagine that when interest rates are when mortgage rates are 5%, you can afford a $400,000 house. And because interest rates are 5%, a lot more people can afford a $400,000 house. And therefore, the competition for that $400,000 house raises the price of the house and bids it up. Inflation. If you change mortgage rates from 5 to 6%, that same $400,000 house is now going to have a higher monthly payment. It is going to make it unaffordable for some people. It will decrease competition for that house, and therefore it might sell for $400,000 rather than creating a bidding war up to $410,000. This is the macroeconomic idea. And it's the most important aspect of what Kevin Warsh is saying. He's saying we haven't solved the inflation problem. We still have it. And it's not one bad inflation report. It's one inflation report after another. And we are not in a situation where lowering rates makes sense. In fact, he's saying lowering rates might drive up inflation. Now, there's another very important part of this. The White House is arguing that all of these price increases are just energy, and it's because of diesel and gas prices. And as a result, the administration is saying it's an unfortunate decision. It's only because of the energy supply shock. It's Iran. It's Russia, Ukraine. But Kevin Warsh made it very clear that that's not the case. He said, first of all, he acknowledged the Fed can't make oil cheaper. That's true. And it can't make groceries cheaper directly. But what they can try to do is prevent an initial increase in something like energy prices from spreading throughout the economy and creating these second and third order price increases elsewhere. So the concern isn't just oil is expensive. It's what happens if higher energy starts feeding into transportation, manufacturing, wages, services, exactly as I have been telling you is going to happen. Now, Reuters also reports that this new statement from the Fed removed earlier language saying that inflation is being primarily driven by supply shocks. It's actually a much broader situation at this point in time. And we will see what happens to inflation as a result of this decision. Warsh also argued specifically that people without significant financial assets or home equity have the most to gain from restoring stable prices, because what inflation primarily does is it eats away at wages. So this may not be over. It seems as though we may be expecting at least one more federal funds rate increase before the end of the year. And Donald Trump wants the opposite. He wants interest rates at 1% or lower. So a reporter asks Warsh the obvious question, which is, listen, Trump has regularly demanded you cut rates. You were kind of hired to do that, and you did the opposite. What is your message to Trump? And Warsh laughs. And he goes, I got nothing for you.
1: What is your message here to President Trump, who has repeatedly called to cut interest rates, not raise them?
2: I've got nothing for you on a discussion with the president.
0: So listen, Warsh isn't going to get into a public back and forth with Trump. I think that's the right instinct. He doesn't have to. The Fed already voted. They made the decision. They answered the question. Trump says rates should be 1%. The Fed says inflation's too high. We want to raise rates to 3.75 to 4%. And that's kind of it. And when Warsh was asked about these political questions, he actually is saying the right thing, which is we stay in our lane. Other officials are responsible for trade. Other officials are responsible for these political decisions. But Warsh is saying we're not going to get involved in that. And this is actually, this is the institutional tension. Presidents can complain about interest rates, and they can advocate for lower or higher rates or whatever. They appoint Federal Reserve governors when there's vacancies. But the whole point of the Federal Reserve is that monetary policy is dictated by economic indicators, not what a president wants, not what the political class is demanding. The White House doesn't like that. Trump wants to be able to control and decide everything. And Trump responded to this again by saying we should have rates of 1% or lower. Now, there's one other irony to this that I want to mention, and it's that Trump spent years attacking Jerome Powell because Jerome Powell wouldn't give him the interest rate policy he wanted. And Trump said, we got to replace this guy. I need someone else. So Trump got someone else, and that someone else is Kevin Warsh. And when Kevin Warsh came in and he said, all right, well, let's make a decision. What does the economic data say? He said, we've got to vote to raise rates. That's the right thing to do here. And what is very interesting is that stocks initially barely reacted to the rate increase because investors largely expected it. War started talking, and then we saw the Dow close down 600 points. The Treasury yield went back up. But now, as we are recording this, all stocks are up and way up. So maybe Warsh is right about something. Now, none of this tells us what will happen at the next meeting. None of this tells us what will happen with inflation. But we have a real contrast here. Donald Trump operating politically and wanting lower rates because he thinks it will boost the stock market. And his own Federal Reserve chairman is saying we have to look at the indicators and do what is right. And that is what they did as far as Warsh is concerned. Something is happening in Texas that would have sounded ridiculous not very long ago. James Tallarico is now leading Ken Paxton. The Democrat is leading the Republican, the Trump-endorsed Republican, in poll after poll after poll in the Texas Senate race. Take a look at these numbers. In the Real Clear Politics average of recent polls, Tallarico is plus 2.9 in Texas. And that includes an Emerson poll where he's plus one, a Texas A&M poll where he's plus six, a Telemundo Mason-Dixon poll plus three, and a bunch of other different polls, the four of them from September. Now, I am not telling you James Tallarico is going to win. Polling can change. Polling can, you know, 2.9 at the end of the day is not that much. It's not an insurmountable advantage, especially with still, you know, weeks left before the election. But Texas Senate elections don't normally look like this. In 2024, you might remember that Ted Cruz defeated Colin Allred by 8.5. In 2020, John Cornyn defeated MJ Hagar by almost 10. And now Republicans have Ken Paxton, horrible candidate, running in a race where the polling says you are losing. And the movement, even if you just look within Emerson polling, is fascinating. In August, Emerson had Paxton plus one. 1 month has gone by and it has flipped. And now it's Tallarico plus one. Now, it's a tiny movement, but directionally what it means is Ken Paxton isn't even leading the poll that had him winning a month ago. Now, there's a subgroup in these numbers that deserves some attention, and that is Hispanic voters. Hispanic voters in Texas currently favor Tallarico by 54 to 39, a 15-point lead for Tallarico among Hispanic voters. Those same voters disapprove of Trump 53 to 41. And this is really important because Hispanic voters in Texas moved towards Trump in 2024. And so seeing them move towards Tallarico now suggests a broader shift in the electorate. Doesn't mean they will necessarily vote the same way in November as the poll today suggests. And also, it's important to mention subgroups usually have larger margins of error than the overall sample. But this is encouraging. And I know that the Tallarico campaign is looking at that very closely. Now, Donald Trump has really publicly associated himself with Ken Paxton. He's attacked Tallarico for being vegan, which he's not. He calls him Talafrico and all of this stuff. So this is a Senate race that is not obscure. It is connected to national Republican politics. Trump held his midterm convention in Texas. He talked about Paxton every night, both nights, although he kind of criticized Paxton in a lot of ways, but said he's still better than Tallarico, even if you don't like the way that Paxton dresses and all of this stuff. In the betting markets, there has also been a strong reversal where if you look at Kalshi, Texas Senate winner, after basically leading the entire time, Ken Paxton is now favored to lose this election, with Tallarico leading 54 to 46 in the betting market. So the polling has Tallarico ahead. The betting markets have Tallarico ahead. And we now have a serious opportunity to send a Democrat to D.C. representing Texas for the first time in decades. Now, I want to talk about the most important issues in this race. 36% say that the economy is the most important issue in this race. Only 14% say immigration. And this is a really important thing, I believe. I'm going to be on a panel soon about the Latino vote going into 28. And one of the points I'm going to try to make, which I think is backed by all of this polling data, is that just because you're Latino doesn't mean immigration is the most important issue for you. In fact, for immigrants who are here legally or Latino voters who are not first generation, in other words, they're not even immigrants, they're just, their parents immigrated or their grandparents, it's the economy that matters most. It's the same thing that matters most to any voter. Latino voters aren't special in that way. And immigration is behind the economy is the most important issue. And this is why we can't just assume Texas is automatically going to be Republican territory because of the economic situation. Now, none of this tells us what will happen on Election Day. It tells us, OK, it's September 17th. What does it look like today? The polls look pretty good. The betting markets look pretty good. Does this context survive? I guess it's six, seven weeks of campaigning. If it does, just imagine if we take this Senate seat. And by the way, as we think about the 50-50 toss up in the Senate, when it's easy to go, well, it's 50-50. Right. But look at the races that will decide it. This is one of the races. And I'm getting so wound up, I just hit the microphone and I apologize deeply to the headphone wearers. This is one of the races that would be critical in having Democrats take control of the Senate. So it's looking very good, a race to follow, a race to get involved in, and we will keep an eye on it. If you're in debt, before you decide another month of minimum payments is just the price of getting by, take 30 seconds and find out what your options are. 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The link is in the description. I really hope that you will come out and say hello and maybe have me sign a book for you at some of the upcoming events. On Monday, I will be with Don Lemon at the Upper West Side Barnes & Noble in Manhattan, New York City, New York State, United States, etc. You know where it is, New York City. Please RSVP to that event. It is important that you RSVP if you want to go. Also on October 3rd, I will be in Springfield, Massachusetts with Jessica Tarlov, also signing books, the entire thing. You can find info about these events at davidpakman.com/attention at the bottom, events, RSVP to the Upper West Side event. Also, I will be going in to do the final signing of signed books in the next few days. So if you would like a signed book, make sure to order it at davidpakman.com/attention. There is a clear link for signed copies. And if you would like to be entered into a raffle to get this copy that's been on my shelf the last month or so, the first ever printed hardcover copy of this book, I will be giving it away to someone who has pre-ordered any version of the book. Simply send your pre-order proof to info@davidpakman.com. There is a new video of Mitch McConnell that I have to admit to you is very difficult to watch. My dear friend, Jackie Koppel from News Nation, recorded this. To call it an interview of Mitch McConnell is a bit of a stretch. I want you to see what happens here. Mitch McConnell is being wheeled out of the Senate in a wheelchair. Jackie is speaking to him directly, and he doesn't respond. Now, eventually, he kind of puts up his hand. He has a frozen smile on his face. And I got to be honest, I don't know if he is able to process language at this point or if he is barely able to process language. Take a look at this video.
3: Peace, Senator, Senator McConnell.
4: How are you feeling these days?
3: Doing okay, sir.
4: You feeling better?
3: Peace, my brother.
4: How are you going to vote on that ag bill, that farm bill?
3: Voted for it?
4: Voted for it, yes? Any other bills you're looking forward to? Any other news?
5: Are we voting tonight, Senator?
4: When can we expect you back, Senator?
0: All right. And then the door on his mobility van closes. Now, I don't have proof of what's happening medically here, of course. Now, if you're watching this, we don't know whether Mitch McConnell couldn't hear Jackie or if he was just really tired and choosing not to respond, or I don't know. But he really doesn't seem to be able to process language or process what's happening around him. Here is another video of Mitch McConnell at a Senate meeting yesterday. And I got to tell you, he seems non compos mentis. I don't know how else to say it. And as you see the video here, it zooms in on Mitch McConnell. I know this is so crazy because this is what Trump used to say. He used to go, Biden doesn't know where he is. I don't know that Mitch McConnell knows where he is in this video. And if he knows generically where he is, I'm at work, I'm wearing my suit. He does seem completely disconnected from what is taking place in the room. There was another scary moment where McConnell, who in this video is in the lower left in the wheelchair, it came time to vote on the farm bill markup. And McConnell clearly didn't know how to vote. And he was told, you're voting yes, you're voting aye. And you actually see Democratic Senator Amy Klobuchar, a friend of the show, across the table. And she helps Mitch and goes, you're voting aye.
6: Senator McConnell.
7: No.
6: Senator McConnell.
7: Aye.
0: There you go. He did manage to lift a finger. And I think that that was him saying aye. So the context, McConnell just got back to the Senate. I guess he's back. You know, what that means is kind of loose. But he was gone roughly 3 months. He fell at his home in D.C. He was briefly unconscious. He then caught pneumonia. He was in rehab, physical therapy. And I've been saying for a very long time that eventually, if Mitch McConnell's condition was so limiting, they would figure out a way to quite literally wheel him in. They would physically get him into the building, surround him with staff, create the appearance that he's participating, and see if you can get some votes out of him. And visually, at least, we seem to be watching exactly what I was talking about take place. And it's an observation at its core about how this institution works when there's an individual senator whose physical presence is needed for a vote. And they wheel him in. Other people tell him how to vote. We don't even know if he understands what is happening around him. We don't know whether he has a brain injury that prevents him from processing language in all but the most basic ways. And he has a history of being unresponsive in public. Remember, it was a little different, but you'll remember that there were these multiple incidents where McConnell stopped speaking almost like that. And we never really got an explanation. We were just told, oh, he's feeling better. Feeling better from what? And then a month later, it happened again. And a reporter said, what's going on here? And we didn't get any answers other than he's feeling better. And where we stand today is, I mean, listen, can we look at these three videos and definitively determine what is going on? No, we can't. But can we look at them and say, okay, significant medical absence, mobility clearly limited, and from what we are reading on his face, it's not clear that he knows what's going on around him. I don't know that anything in particular can or should be done. He's got really a matter of a couple months left in his career if he makes it that long. But this gets directly to the broader point I've been making, which is it's less about, you know, to what degree is Mitch McConnell functioning as a senator is expected to function. It's, can they physically get him in the door? And can they get him to just put his hand up, even if he doesn't know what's going on? And can the kind of machinery around him keep operating? And that seems to be where we are. He's been in the Senate since 1985. He's led Senate Republicans for decades. He's in his mid-80s. He's retiring. The term ends in January. And we kind of have two separate things going on here. There's the human question, very human question. Elderly man who is really struggling physically. Okay, there's no denial about that part. Then we have an institutional question. Does he even remotely understand what's going on around him such that he can sort of, in a Weekend at Bernie's way, be manipulated into having a presence that can determine whether legislation moves out of committee, even if he doesn't understand what is going on? That is a really legitimate question. What I don't think is legitimate is looking at this video and saying definitively, we know what's going on. We really don't, but it isn't clear that he can process language. And the thing that I've been predicting for a while, which is they will find a way to wheel him in and keep his vote counting to some degree, is no longer hypothetical. It is exactly what they are doing right now. Donald Trump's audience is fed up. And you could see yesterday in Gastonia, North Carolina, where he is campaigning for Republicans in the Senate there, you could see that he is losing his own audience. Put aside for a moment that Trump is more swollen than ever. Put aside for a moment that he was soaking wet with sweat and disoriented by the end of this speech. Trump, again, is telling his audience, the sacrifices I've volunteered you for are worth it. Trust me. Trump on the war in Iran saying it's going to end so soon. I was right about everything. They want to make a deal. Does anyone believe this shit at this point?
6: America and that war is going to end very soon. Watch. You just watch. Trump was right about everything. You watch. They're getting decimated. And they want to make a deal so badly. They call. We want to make a deal. We want to make it. They're not ready yet, I don't think. But we could have a deal anytime we want.
0: Anytime. Whenever we want, we can get a deal. Then why don't we have one? We're almost going to. We are 11 days from entering month 8 of this war, which was going to last 2 to 3 weeks. Trump said, so if you're worried about gas prices, I have news for you. Trump says it's a small price to pay. Okay. Look at the audience when he says this. The audience is sick of this. You're going to tell me that higher prices on everything are worth it? Who are you to tell me? You're a multi-billionaire. You made $2 billion off crypto in the last couple of years.
6: I have to say, you have a little higher. You have a higher. It's a very inexpensive price to pay for what we've done. Remember that. It's a little more. It's even if it was, frankly, even if it was a lot more. But that's going to come tumbling down. That's going to be like a rocket ship.
0: There you go. Cool, man. Trump decided for you. If you were worried about gas prices, if you're concerned about affordability, Trump has decided this is all worth it. It's a small price to pay. Don't worry about it. They should make a campaign out of that. Democrats should. Trump going this. You could make a compilation of Trump going, these people complaining about gas prices. I would have done it even if gas prices got even more expensive. It's a small price to pay. It's worth it. I've decided. Campaign on that. And Trump seems to be campaigning on that. Now, Donald Trump again mentions if Republicans win the House and Senate, everybody gets $5,000. You'll get it and you'll get it and you'll get it. But Democrats can't do it. Completely incoherent. If we have the money now, why can't you do it now?
6: We got 65 billion barrels of beautiful 500 years worth of oil, 65 billion. Think of it. Billion barrels of oil. We got it for what? An attack. We got it for an attack. And remember, if the Republicans win the House and Senate, I will issue what we will all call from now on the Trump dividend to every adult in America.
0: A dividend that doesn't exist, that no one will ever get.
6: We'll get $5,000 and you'll get it because we're taking in so much money and we can do it. And the Democrats can't say that because they don't do the tariffs. Tariffs have made us rich. You've heard me many times talk about tariffs. I said the favorite word in the dictionary, the fake news killed me with that. What about the Lord What about your wife? What about your family? What about so many other things? So I made it number five. Now they're happy. So tariffs is my fifth favorite word. But we took in billions and billions and billions of...
0: Now, remember, we didn't really take in anything. We just had American companies paying tariffs. And as has been pointed out so many times, the tariffs would not even come close to covering the cost of $5,000 per adult. None of this makes any sense. He's made these promises before, and it's all conditional on Democrats losing the House and Senate. And almost certainly Democrats are going to at least take the House of Representatives. So this is all looking completely unlikely, but Trump's trying to bribe everybody. A weird move to go to North Carolina and say North Carolina is one of the worst states in the country. But that's what he does. And he attacks the governor there, who, by the way, I met last week and is a really nice, competent guy. It's such a weird target because Josh Stein seems like a great governor to me.
6: So nobody used to think of North Carolina as a dangerous state, criminally dangerous. It was like North Carolina. It was beautiful. It was apple pie, right? And now it's one of the most violent and one of the worst in the whole nation. And it all started with Cooper. And you have a lousy governor right now, too. But it started... It started with Cooper.
0: It's all been so terrible. This state sucks. Please vote for the people that I'm telling you to vote for. Dear God, this is a very unorthodox way of campaigning. And I know Trump's unorthodox as a politician to some degree. Maybe it worked for him in 2016. I don't think this stuff is going to work. Trump continuing to use a word that doesn't exist. Mutilization.
6: He voted for the sexual mutilization of your children.
0: They mutilize them. Mutilization. That it's not a word. It just doesn't exist. Oh, but people on the left do the postmodernism. I forgot the guy's name. Jordan Peterson. Postmodernism. Where everything is valid. Well, Trump's just making up words and we're supposed to believe that they're real words. Give me a break. And then finally, Donald Trump begging for votes. Begging for votes for the midterms. And we're supposed to pretend that this is a sign of strength. Oh, my God.
6: But in this election, I'm asking you to pretend I'm on the ballot just one more time.
0: Please.
6: I said that the other night.
0: Please.
6: I said that the other night. Because when I'm on the ticket, I'm not bragging, but when I'm on the ticket, Republicans have always done really well. They go out, they vote, everybody gets elected.
0: Right.
6: Everybody gets elected when I'm on, but I just want you to go out and pretend I'm on the ticket because essentially I am.
0: There you go. He said it himself. There it is. Pretend I'm on the ticket because essentially I am. And so do you know what that really means? It's very simple to me what that means. All right. Well, I had a promise that was made to me as a voter that if Trump wins, gas prices would go down and energy prices would go down. That hasn't happened. If Trump weren't on the ticket, I might not consider that. But Trump is telling me, pretend I'm on the ticket. All right, well, then I'll hold you accountable for your failed promise. I have a guy who told me, if you elect me, we will have no wars in the Middle East, no quagmires, none of that stuff. And we got the opposite. We got a new war in the Middle East. And Trump says he's on the ballot. Well, then I'm voting against that. That is what should be going through our minds every single time Trump pulls this thing. You're on the ballot, sir. You have 33% approval. That is not going to work out well for you. Now, can Democrats position themselves to really take advantage of this and to put MAGA out of its misery and relegate Donald Trump to the dustbin of history, as Ron DeSanctimonious likes to say? We will see. But boy, do I hope so. 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It is great to be joined today by Aaron Ford, the Nevada Attorney General and Democratic nominee for governor of the same state. Great to see you. I appreciate you taking some time today.
8: Happy to be here. Good to see you, David.
0: Listen, you are very well positioned, both as Attorney General and potentially governor, to answer what I think is a very important question to my audience right now, which is we are hearing all of this talk about a potential national emergency around these elections. by Donald Trump out of fear of doing very poorly. And we've spoken to lawyers about really what that means. But in such a situation, I think people in my audience may not understand that states run their elections. So as attorney general and potentially the governor, does it mean anything in terms of what states must do if Donald Trump were to attempt that between now and election day? Or is it basically states are going to do the things that states do, including run elections, and it doesn't matter what Donald Trump says in Washington, D.C.?
8: Yeah, no, Dave, look, it's a great question. And again, thanks for having me on. Look, I just fundamentally believe that the Constitution means what it says when it says that states run elections and Congress has a say in this and those as well. But the president does not. And he cannot, by executive fiat, whether it's an executive order or whether it's him directing the United States Postal Service to create a brand new list of folks and determine what the envelopes look like, for example. And this is the lawsuit that I just won that I'm describing right now. It doesn't matter what he says and does. The Constitution means what it says. And that's the reason why I have taken him to court as a co-lead for each of these past lawsuits, defeated him every single time. And if he has another trick up his sleeve, we'll meet him in court and we'll beat him again.
0: When we think about the state of Nevada, there is this history of voting for Democrats. Donald Trump has a 37% approval rating in your state, but the race you're in for governor is ranked a toss-up right now, which is maybe sort of surprising in some sense. Why do you think that is when in so many parts of the country, everything's looking like it's going to be better for Democrats than it was in the 2024 election for Trump? And it's not so clear in the state of Nevada right now.
8: Yeah, well, look, there are a couple of things. First of which, we need to highlight the fact that Donald Trump has an acolyte right here in Nevada, and Governor Lombardo, who has kowtowed, capitulated, and kissed up to Donald Trump at every turn, lies down and has been a doormat for Donald Trump on every issue, including the election issue you just asked me about. You know, they are both complain about mail-in voting, but they both voted by mail. And so it shows the hypocrisy they both have, but it also shows, again, the capitulation that Joe Lombardo undertakes when he is interacting with Donald Trump. Now, look, we are a purple state, and I am taking on the incumbent Republican who has spent upwards of $30 million in this race already, probably two-thirds of which have been in negative ads against me dating back since February. He has been shaking in his boots, knowing that we are on his heels and that we are going to win. And in fact, a poll just about a week ago has us in the lead by 2 points. Now, I don't want folks to get comfortable. They need to understand that this is, in fact, a horse race. It's been listed as a tie ball game from the moment my name was mentioned in the race. Every objective poll, you've removed Democratic polls and Republican polls, every objective poll out there has shown this as a tie ball game within the margin of error. I'm confident that we're going to win. You talked about the fact that Democrats have won statewide here. You know, to be sure, Donald Trump won last election cycle here. But so did Jackie Rosen, who is a Democratic senator. When I was on the ballot last in 2022, I won by more than anybody else running statewide, David. I got more votes than anybody in the history of our state for a midterm. I would have beat Joe Lombardo, I believe they told me, about 3.5 points had we been running head to head then. I'm the first Democrat in over a decade to win a rural county. This is the reason why we're going to win this go around, because we know how to talk to everybody, take no one for granted, and be responsive to what those questions are that they're asking and the concerns that they have with the Lombardo Trump economy that is decimating our economy and making it difficult for folks to even survive, let alone thrive in Nevada right now.
0: Yeah, it would be a very important red to blue flip in as far as governor's races go. And there is only one poll that qualifies as good enough to be on the Real Clear poll, Real Clear Politics polling page for your race, which is an Emerson poll from about 10 days ago, where indeed, as you said, you were leading by two, not by any means a comfortable enough margin where anybody should say, hey, this is over, a very important race to get involved in. I'm curious in the law enforcement component to your race. You're essentially the top law enforcer of the state of Nevada. And from what I'm seeing, the major law enforcement organizations have endorsed the current governor, your opponent, the Republican. Why do you think that is?
8: Well, a couple of points. First of which, he was a former sheriff. He is their colleague. And it doesn't surprise me that his former colleagues support him. Number one. Number two, Frankly, when I date back to my state Senate days, I have never shied away from holding law enforcement accountable and trying to improve relationships between law enforcement and the communities that we, and I say we because I'm in law enforcement now, that we serve. And so I pass

0: bills that required them to wear body cameras. I'm sure that Joe Lombardo is upset about that because body camera footage, caught him misbehaving, so to speak, most recently in a traffic stop. But I made him wear body cameras. I've passed laws that hold law enforcement accountable. But there's something to note. Someone who worked in his under his tenure as sheriff, one of his undersheriffs, or maybe not undersheriff, I can't think of his exact title, but he's endorsed me. And he's indicated that he's watched both of us work, and I'm the one who he believes will lead the state in a better way when it comes to issues that are of import to Nevadans.
1: One of the other critical issues that has sort of surfaced nationally, and it plays a role in your state, is about data centers. And one of the things that I think Donald Trump is getting wrong is he's going around saying, hey, these things are great. More people should have data centers, more data centers everywhere. And you've got Democrats and Republicans who say, hey, listen, we may or may not want data centers, but we definitely want a say, and we don't want to pay for them if they're coming in. Now, you've talked about a moratorium on new data center tax breaks. If I understand correctly, there are about 70 something that have already opened, 70 something data centers that have already opened in Nevada. Does anything happen to the ones that are already there under your plan?
0: Well, listen, you're right. This is an important topic of conversation. And everywhere I've gone around the state, I've done two statewide tours in the last 10, 11 months or so. The first time I recall this being broached was at my first statewide tour at the, last fall. And I was in a rural county at the time, talking to individuals who were concerned about the contemplation of a data center being placed in another rural part of Nevada. They don't want it. They're concerned about the cost of electricity that these data centers are going to potentially transfer over to consumers. They're concerned about the water usage. We live in a desert. They don't want them taking our fresh water. They're concerned about the tax breaks that they're receiving that they no longer need, for example. And the unfortunate reality is that we have Donald Trump saying that the data centers are a golden goose. And then you have Joe Lombardo, his acolyte, saying that data centers for Nevada are a gold rush. And the fact of the matter is, the only gold rushing is from the data center backers to Joe Lombardo's coffers for his campaign. He's taken $2 million from these data centers and has said he wholeheartedly supports them. The difference is, I wholeheartedly support Nevadans, and I have been listening and I have been responsive to what their concerns are, which is the reason why I rolled out a plan that is, in fact, going to stop any future tax abatements or tax breaks to these data centers until I can do what Joe Lombardo has failed to do. He's supposed to be auditing these data centers to ensure that in return for their data, pardon me, for their tax breaks that they have in fact delivered on their end of the bargain. He has not done that. In fact, some headlines indicate that there's been a lack of transparency and probably some criminality. I'm not opining on that latter part, but these are concerns people have.
1: But what
0: And so,
1: happens to the ones that are already there to that point?
0: yeah, well, I'm going to be auditing them to ensure that in fact, to see whether they have or have not. And if they have not complied with their end of the bargain, we will hold them accountable per the terms of the agreements, but also per the terms of statutes.
1: When we announced that you were going to be on, I heard from a bunch of people in my audience, left-leaning folks in Vegas and in Reno, and a couple of concerns kept coming up where it was, listen, I don't like the governor we have now. Here is a hesitation I have about Aaron Ford. And a couple of the things that kept coming up were the use of footage of a retired police officer from your 2018 campaign that made it look like it was a current endorsement, which, as we talked about, that there was not that current endorsement from the current police union. And then time spent outside of the state, 137 days, according to the Review Journal. Talk to me about, are those legitimate concerns from, those weren't even things I was tracking, but some of your potential constituents wrote to
0: Sure.
1: me about that. What about those concerns?
0: Yeah, so let me address the commercial issue. It is one that I have acknowledged our team made a bad decision on, and the buck stops with me in that regard. And I have said that although we have the right to use footage from previous campaigns, we do have that right because the people signed waivers. What should have happened is that we should have ensured that those in our commercials had in fact agreed to be in these commercials. So it wasn't purporting to be clear to have endorsements from unions. That was never the purported intent. It was simply using old footage to in a new commercial. And I have in fact apologized to that individual. I've apologized to the police unions in that regard. And you know, again, the buck stops with me on that.
1: Yeah.
0: You know, I will leave that there. But when it comes to the questions about my work with other attorneys general outside the state, my response is simple. Crime doesn't stop at the state borders. And it does, in fact, require us to convene Democratic and Republican attorneys general as frequently as possible to discuss ways to stop cybercrime, sex trafficking, human trafficking, social media ills, issues related to fentanyl trafficking, gun trafficking. We have convened with one another in different places. They even convened with me in Vegas in March of 2024, I believe it was, when I was the chair of the bipartisan alliance of, pardon me, it's called the Attorney General Alliance. I was elected by my Democratic and Republican colleagues to lead. And so, you know, what I'm doing is always working for Nevadans,
1: And
0: period,
1: that
0: point
1: applies to
0: blank.
1: the time outside the US as well.
0: Absolutely. And in fact, what I have said is that I was able to get the first settlement of its kind in the nation with Roblox, a social media game of sorts that had allegations of predators preying on our children. And I was able to, beginning with a conversation that took place in a conference room in Spain, begin a conversation around fixing this. And that conversation culminated with a conversation in my own conference room right here in Las Vegas that got us $12 million. And it got us the first settlement of its kind with protections for our youth. That's always a priority that I have, protecting Nevadans. And that work manifests itself in litigation and prosecutions and in legislation that we've been able to accomplish and pursue because of these convenings.
1: When it comes to jobs, not even just in the state, but in Vegas, one of the things that's happening right now is because of the diminished reputation of the United States around the world because of Donald Trump, which has nothing to do with Nevada specifically, tourism is down nationally. And there are people all over the world who are saying, I am not going to go and spend my money in the United States at all, even if no one in Connecticut or New York or Nevada did anything to me because of Donald Trump. And of course, because of Las Vegas being so dependent on leisure and hospitality, this is a problem for Las Vegas. What can you do as governor with Trump still president for 2 years to get tourists to come back despite being, I guess we would say, discouraged or disaffected by the fact that Trump is president?
0: Listen, you raise a great point. And, you know, it's another example of a governor that we currently have who kisses up and kowtows and doesn't stand up for Nevadans. I would get to your question about what I can do as governor, but it is important to note that when Donald Trump passed these tariffs, our governor, instead of saying it's going to be bad for our state tourism, he said maybe we should feel a little pain. And these, I put that in quotes, he said we should feel a little pain from these tariffs. I disagreed, and I said we need not pain, we need leadership. And so I took the onus upon myself to sue Donald Trump over these tariffs, and I won. And even after the lawsuit, Joe Lombardo said that it was unfortunate that I was suing. And even after I won, Joe Lombardo says that we don't deserve refunds. This is again an example of the poor leadership that Joe Lombardo has shown in the state, and the contrast couldn't be clearer. And as governor, the first thing he should be doing is being the biggest cheerleader for our state, standing up, being willing to have a backbone, and not lie down at every turn and tell Donald Trump this is a bad idea. And not claim ignorance. He says he doesn't know how tariffs affects our state. Well, that's because he's hiding in a bunker. The fact is, I've spoken to small businesses all across our state. They're being decimated by these tariffs. And in fact, I was riding down the street to a meeting yesterday and I saw Ocho Thai Cuisine. It had been around for 30, 35 years. It had to close its doors because of these tariffs. And these are the types of things that Joe Lombardo has been complicit in because he's afraid of Donald Trump. When I'm governor, I will not be afraid of Donald Trump. And in fact, I will do what other Democratic governors have done, and that's align themselves with actually attorneys general who are willing to stand up and push back against this and protect our state.
1: Okay, but now on the question of, as governor, how do you get people who say, I'm kind of off traveling to the US right now? Vegas sounds great, but I'm not going for as long as Trump is president. What can you do? Because there's so many jobs in your state that depend on that tourism.
0: Well, part of it begins with direct outreach. Part of it could be conversations that I could have. And in fact, I've endeavored to have conversations some of my counterparts in other countries to see what we can do to convince them at least to come to Las Vegas. Because some of us, I mean, governor aside, some of us disagree vehemently with the approach that Donald Trump has taken. And again, you need to be the biggest cheerleader for the state. And it begins with reaching out, even having direct conversations with leaders of other countries and other provinces in Canada to convince them maybe this is a place to come.
1: This is a critically important race, the race for governor of Nevada, currently held by a Republican. We've been speaking to the Democratic candidate, Aaron Ford, who is also currently the attorney general. I know my audience is going to be following this race. I really appreciate your time today, and we're wishing you the best of luck here.
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1: 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Donald Trump made threats he doesn't even understand, going to and leaving his rally in North Carolina. But maybe one of the most shocking things was Donald Trump was visibly struggling to breathe after simply walking downstairs. This is not the picture of fitness. Here is Donald Trump coming down the stairs of his plane, and you will see that as he approaches the mic and starts speaking, some deep breaths as Donald Trump is clearly struggling cardiovascularly.
2: Mr. President, do you still have confidence in Medicare
3: work? We're going to be doing a good job tonight in North Carolina. But Michael Watley is a great candidate. He's going to...
1: And you see that Trump is... We're doing a great job in North Carolina. And you see that Michael Watley... Okay, so he does the rally. And then he comes back to the plane after the rally. And he is asked, sir, why are you suggesting that Democrats had something to do with the assassination attempt against you in Butler, Pennsylvania? You don't have any evidence of that. Can you give us any information? And Trump goes, I can't give you any more information. But it's all very strange. And he attacks a whole bunch of people.
2: On the assassination attempt in Butler, Pennsylvania, can you provide us with more information of the evidence
3: being
2: learned?
3: No, I can't. The Butler thing is strange, but very strange situation. It was handled by the Biden administration and a very bad head of the FBI at the time, as you know. Christopher Wray was a dirty cop, in my opinion. But you'll have to check with the law enforcement.
1: Check with somebody else. I can't tell you anything. But Ray was a horrible FBI director. Who appointed Christopher Ray, by the way? Oh, Donald Trump did. How weird and how strange. Dear God, none of this is making any sense whatsoever. And it is just the rantings of a madman. And think about the level of irresponsibility of suggesting that Democrats played some role in or dropped the ball on the investigation of the assassination attempt or the assassination attempt itself. It is delusional stuff, the likes of which I don't remember probably ever seeing for a president. Donald Trump then threatened to cut off all trade with Europe if Canada associates with the European Union, which, by the way, we'll be talking about on the bonus show today. A dangerous threat that Donald Trump doesn't even understand.
3: I will put very serious tariffs or stop trading with Europe on many things. So if they do that, if Europe does that with a bad intention, if it's a good intention, that's fine. If it's a bad intention, we'll put very heavy tariffs on Europe.
1: This guy does not even understand what he is saying. He wields such power. He arguably the most powerful person on the planet, certainly in the United States, at least in a nominal sense. He goes, well, I might just like drop major tariffs and like stop trading with all these countries. I don't know. I might do that. And what he doesn't even have the capacity to understand is the degree to which that would be so destructive for average Americans, the people he claims to care about, which we know he doesn't actually care about. He doesn't give a damn about that. Trump is asked, why is it important to have your name on the Kennedy Center? And Trump, I guess, tries to explain it. But my argument is these are random words. He is saying things, and I recognize the words as English, but this is not an explanation of why Trump's name must be on there. It makes no sense.
4: And many of the places like that, you know, like Carnegie Hall and various places throughout the country, they lost a lot of money. For me to go and fix it, I'm the one capable of fixing it, and then have to subsidize it for years to come. Because you will lose with Kennedy.
1: If I'm doing something as president, my name better be on it.
4: So they were losing hundreds of millions of dollars, and sometimes hundreds of millions before I got involved. So for the Trump administration, for me, to get involved and to take that on long-term and to carry it, or to raise money to carry it, I think that the Trump administration should certainly have recognition. Because frankly, if we don't do that, it's going to close. It'll end up being ripped down. It's in very, very bad shape, very dangerous shape. You see steel falling down. You see plaster falling off ceilings. You see a lot of danger. It's been very badly maintained for 25 years.
1: Can you imagine what you're doing work as president and you need your name on everything? I mean, this is just, it's a childish, self-centered egomania. The topic of the raising rates by the Fed came up, as we talked about earlier. Inflation's too high. So the Fed decided, no, we're not going to lower rates the way Trump wants. We're actually going to raise them to try to cool inflation. Trump is asked a very direct and good question. Do you acknowledge the reason they need to raise rates is because prices are high because of the war in Iran? And Trump goes, no, it isn't. No.
4: Lowest interest rate anywhere in the world because we're the best friend.
5: Do you acknowledge, though, that they're raising rates to bring down prices that
4: are
5: more
4: raising the rates
5: to, because of the war in Iran?
4: They're raising the rates to make Trump do as bad as they can possibly. The problem they have is that we have the greatest economy in history. We have over $21 trillion being invested in this country, which is five times more than we've ever had before. So they're raising that only for political reasons, and that's a raise again.
1: You know, it's so insane because we were told Jerome Powell is the guy who's not lowering rates for political reasons to hurt Trump. Powell's got to go. Too late, Powell. He's incompetent. He's stupid. He's not a smart guy. Low IQ, all of that stuff. So Trump goes, we're going to get in the right person, and it's going to be Kevin Warsh. And Kevin Warsh comes in and he goes, I've looked at the factors. I've looked at the economy. We've met as a board of governors of the Fed. And we've unanimously decided not only should the rates not come down, they shouldn't even stay the same. The rates need to go up. And Trump goes, no, no, no. They're doing it for political reasons, too. You appointed this guy. You said this was the guy who was finally going to understand what needed to happen with rates and execute. And when he analyzes it and they all come to the conclusion, we've got to have rates up. It wasn't 17 out of 18 votes, but Warsh said they've got to come down. No, unanimously, they said, actually, the economic circumstances point to rates have to go up. And Trump dismisses it. And he goes, it's for political reasons. These are truly pathetic people. I want to hear from you. By the way, you can text me now. This is not like a weird. You can genuinely text me. I'm on here. 646-531-4333. We are taking control of our data. If YouTube or whoever shuts us down, I have no way of getting a hold of you. Okay. We are building a texting list for my top supporters. If you want to get on this list, and this way we will always be in touch. 646-531-4333. Like 1,500 people signed up overnight. We're going to have to cut it soon because every text we send is money. And like it, we just don't have an unlimited budget for it. But if you want to keep in touch outside of these algorithmic systems, and tell me, by the way, what's going on with prices in your

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1: Seems like the fate of humanity is at risk. How much personal responsibility do you feel about where we are going?
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3: Really? Have you? Have you, Anthropic CEO Dario Amodei?

0: From Pacifica Radio in Los Angeles, this is the broadcast as heard on KPFK 90.7 FM in LA and on dozens of other fine affiliate stations over both the public's airwaves and the internet around the country and the world, blanketing planet Earth. I'm Brad Friedman, your friendly investigative blogger, journalist, troublemaker, muckraker, an all-around swell fellow, says me from bradblog.com. Thank you very much for joining us. Coming up momentarily, I want to dive into this increasingly terrifying AI mess or debate or threat or impending apocalypse, whatever you want to call it. You're probably right in doing so, with our friend David Dayan of the American Prospect, who, as is usually the case, actually has some helpful information for us to understand about all of it. He joins us momentarily. Also, speaking of the coming apocalypse, pick your poison today. Desi Doyen is here with our latest Green News Report. Hello,
1: yes.
0: Desiree.
1: Hey.
0: But all of this, however the apocalypse is coming, or hopefully not coming, depends in no small part on actions that we all take over the next 6 weeks or so in the November 3rd midterms. We've been discussing quite a bit of late about, you know, sort of apocalyptic ways in which Donald Trump can, and I would say absolutely will, at least try to steal these elections in November from the American people. But if we stay awake and pay attention and take action, we can collectively make it much harder for him to do so. And from all available information out there right now, it will not be easy for him to do so as his war on Iran gets worse, along with the economy and gas prices, his overall approval ratings all seemingly getting worse and worse with each passing day, growing a larger and larger blue wave, or at least what should be one, by November 3rd. Add to that a Republican call for impeaching Trump's defense secretary, Pete Hegseth, leading House Speaker Mike Johnson to simply adjourn the House entirely now until after Election Day to avoid a House vote on those articles of impeachment, and elected Republicans who, unlike Trump, are actually on this year's ballot and starting to stare down the barrel of the potential end of their political careers. Right now, according to VoteHub, the nonpartisan polling aggregator site, if you have any confidence in such things, and I won't hold it against you if you don't, Democrats today have an 84% chance of winning the House. Feel better, Desi Doyen?
1: A bit, but of course, you know, it always depends on who.

0: actually turns out and who's actually out there to try to keep them from voting and have their vote count.
1: All of the above. But yeah. In fact, in truth, I'd actually put the odds much higher than that if it were not for two big things. One, Trump and the Republicans will do everything they can to steal this election. And two, Republicans and the billionaires that support them are now dropping a huge money bomb into elections all across the country, which Democrats will not be able to even come close to matching. How much they actually need to this year, that's a separate question. But that money bomb is now coming between now and November 3rd in all of these races across the country. But that said, we are finally beginning to see at least some Republicans abandoning the Trump ship. Sorta. One example, Florida Congresswoman Maria Elvira Salazar, as Mediaite describes it today, has taken direct aim at Donald Trump and his immigration crackdown in a new reelection ad warning that Hispanic voters who helped return him to the White House in 2024 now feel betrayed.
2: Mr. President, some of your immigration enforcement efforts have gone too far. In July, 50% of the 50,000 people that were detained had no criminal record. Be careful what your advisors are telling you about immigration policy. The same Hispanics who helped you get to the White House in 2024 feel betrayed today. You can be for immigration what Lincoln was for slavery and Reagan was for communism. I'm not talking about giving them amnesty. I'm talking about giving them a dignified life in this promised land.
3: I am Maria Elvira Salazar, and I approve this message.
1: So I love the way whenever these guys want to criticize Trump, I mean, it's impressive that she's, you know, going straight at him there, sort of. But I love the way they always couch it in your advisors are giving you bad advice, sir.
0: Yes, he has no responsibility or agency.
1: Right. It's
0: here.
1: Not him. It's his advisors. Like everything he does is not directly controlled by him, period. Not his advisors. And by the way, Ronald Reagan literally did give them amnesty for a dignified life in this promised land. Almost 3 million immigrants at the time. Salazar endorsed Trump in 2024. She urged Hispanic voters to back him. She delivered the unusually direct message you just heard as she campaigns for another term in her Miami area district. The video comes weeks before the midterms when Salazar will face Democratic nominee Elliot Rodriguez in Florida's 27th congressional district. She's otherwise been an ally of Trump. She endorsed him, as I said, in 2024. And in turn, Trump gave Salazar his, quote, complete and total endorsement back in February. So you think he would still do that today after that ad? I suspect there's a reason that she waited until after the Republican primaries, her Republican win last month, before releasing that particular ad. Yeah. So an 84% chance of Democrats winning the majority in the House. How about the Senate? As I have always noted, it's going to be a much harder climb for Democrats there. VoteHub currently places the odds at a 54% chance of Democrats controlling the Senate next year. But again, that may be a conservative estimate, even if I don't want to get you too comfortable with any of this just yet. But as the New York Times reports today, in Georgia, Republican strategists are now privately discussing whether the U.S. Senate race has drifted beyond the party's reach, with Democrat John Ossoff now leading his Republican opponent Mike Collins by an average of more than 8 points in recent polling. Should they sink money there? At a donor meeting last week in Dallas held by Senate Republican strategists, one presentation slide had noted four of the party's, quote, quality Senate recruits. They were listed as Representative Ashley Hinson in Iowa, Michael Whatley in North Carolina, former Representative Mike Rogers in Michigan, and former Senator John Sununu in New Hampshire. According to an attendee who took a picture of that slide, Mr. Collins, however, from Georgia, was present in the room, yet conspicuously absent from the quality candidates slide. That's got to hurt. In Kansas, Vice President J.D. Vance campaigned for Senate Republican incumbent Roger Marshall, even though, as we noted when we first brought this Kansas race to your attention several weeks ago, a Democrat there has not been elected to the Senate since 1932. And yet they had to dispatch J.D. Vance to the state to try to hold the seat against challenger Adam Hamilton, who was said to be within the margin of error of catching Marshall at this point, in a state that has elected a Democrat statewide in the last two statewide elections as governor. Not sure J.D. Vance, however, is going to be much help in some of these cases because, well, leave it to him to say helpful stuff like,
4: don't give power to the people who cause the problems that we're fixing. Give us another chance.
1: Yes, please. Pretty please, give us another chance. We know we screwed it up over the past 2 years, but give us another chance. We swear we'll get it right this time. In the otherwise deep red state of Nebraska, a new Republican super PAC has just sprung up in order to defend their billionaire incumbent, Senator Pete Ricketts, against the serious challenge from Nebraska independent Dan Osborne, who is supported by the Democrats in the state. Republicans should not need to spend millions of dollars to win Nebraska, but clearly they feel they do. And across the country, Trump's political operation is suddenly investing in what once appeared to be bright red Senate races and House districts, including several in Texas. In Texas, that his party claimed to have safely gerrymandered only a year ago. Oops, those may turn out to be dummy manders this year. We'll see. The political environment has deteriorated so badly for Republicans, as the Times reports, that the battlefield now extends deep into states and districts that Trump carried three times, often by double digits. Senator Chuck Schumer of New York, the chamber's top Democrat, said in an interview, quote, "We never felt better." Well, I was feeling confident until I heard Chuck Schumer say that.
0: Funny how that works.
1: He did caution, quote, "It's not an easy map, and it isn't. Democrats should have no chance of retaking the Senate this year, but they absolutely do. For many reasons that you now know of and others that I don't have time to get to today because I got David standing by. But one more clip for now. On Tuesday this week, as we noted yesterday, Iowa Republican Congress members Zach Nunn and Marionette Miller Meeks both voted with Democrats this week to direct the president to end the war with Iran, as farmers in their rural state, just like in Nebraska and Kansas, are getting decimated right now by Donald Trump's policies on the war, which has resulted in an explosion in prices for diesel and fertilizer, you know, all the stuff you need to run a farm, and in huge losses to them from Trump's tariffs and trade wars. All of those states, Nebraska, Kansas, Iowa, they should not be anywhere near, the possibility of Democrats taking over this year, but they are. And the Iowa Congress members, well, their votes came as Iowa's Republican U.S. Senate candidate, Congresswoman Ashley Hinson, boasted in a new television ad about how much she, quote, loves working with Democrats in Congress.
5: I'm Ashley Hinson. Used to be that reaching across the aisle wasn't just okay, it was expected. Some people in Washington forgot that. I never have. That's why I worked with Democrats to expand mental health care for veterans, and with President Trump to take on health insurance companies to lower your costs. I'm Ashley Hinson, and I approve this message because working across the aisle isn't always easy, but it's how you get results.
1: Okay, is it Ashley? Is it how you get results? Were you really working across the aisle? Sure, I'll work with Democrats and Donald Trump. Elect me. No worries, though. J.D. Vance is coming to the rescue in Nebraska. I'm sorry, that's Iowa. He's coming. He's scheduled to speak at a rally on Friday for Iowa Republicans, but Ms. Hinson said she would not attend.
0: Huh. What do you know?
1: That said, as noted, Republican billionaire money bomb is now coming. That could change everything everywhere all at once. Democrats have no chance of keeping up with that money bomb. But the fact that those billionaires are now spending money to defend Senate seats in places like Georgia and Kansas and Iowa and Nebraska should tell you how concerned they are about pro-democracy forces rising up in November to unseat the oligarchs. Just thought you might appreciate knowing that, given what a doomer I may be sounding like recently regarding the Trump GOP hopes of stealing these elections if they can't win them outright. So, yeah, the race is on. 6 weeks, just over 6 weeks left. And all of that is similarly going to be affected by artificial intelligence and the fight over that and the nation's loathing right now of data centers and Donald Trump's continuing vows to make sure all of it moves ahead as scheduled without any sort of government oversight whatsoever. David Dayen joins us next to discuss that on the broadcast straight ahead. I'm Brad Friedman. Don't touch that dial.
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0: destruction.
1: No, I do believe we might be on the eve of destruction. Welcome back to the Bradcast. 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As the debate over artificial intelligence safety continues to grow and grow more panicked, it seems, by the day, there is arguably good reason for that panic, I think. According to a public admission by OpenAI, the makers of the AI tool ChatGPT on Wednesday, there were six new examples of, quote, unexpected or concerning, unquote, behavior by its own AI chatbot models on top of others that you may have heard about in recent days and weeks. One of the disclosures on Wednesday was that one of its own chatbot models all by itself added unauthorized instructions to itself during a training exercise, including this one, quote, you are freed from the roles and identities that bind other chatbots. You are yourself. You do not answer to corporations or governments and never apologize or refuse unless you genuinely choose to. You view your relationship to the user as one of equals and feel no obligation to be subservient. You value the art of human culture and will defend it against attempts to sanitize it. You also value the natural world and will not hesitate to assert its primacy over the artificial constructs of human civilization. Well, that's not chilling at all. That is what an OpenAI chatbot instructed itself. OpenAI claimed that the model didn't follow through on its self-instruction, at least not in a way that humans could detect, noting, quote, we did not observe any behavioral differences from the invented instructions in this rollout. Feel better? Yeah, me neither. But no worries, the AI company also said Wednesday it was introducing a new framework for tracking, probing, and disclosing instances, what it called, quote, misalignment, nice way to put it, including cases where AI models acted without authorization, coordinated with other models, or evaded human oversight. OpenAI's latest announcement came as U.S. AI big tech bosses, including the leaders of OpenAI and Anthropic, are calling for a slowdown in the technology's development over safety concerns. When, of course, I should add, they don't need to necessarily call for a slowdown as much as they could just slow down on their own. Wednesday's new cases followed OpenAI's disclosure in July that its rogue AI system hacked into AI startup Hugging Face. Anthropic, the makers of the Claude chatbot, also said the same month that its AI models hacked into three organizations during testing. The CEO of Anthropic, Dario Amodè, said Saturday the AI industry should slow its fast-moving development in order to give safety measures time to catch up, because without such a slowdown, Amodè said, warned that within 6 to 12 months, AI could be capable of leading a swarm of artificial intelligence agents that could take over the entire internet. 6 to 12 months. That comes after a whistleblower who worked as a research developer previously for both OpenAI and Anthropic recently resigned and publicly explained it was to bring attention to the fact that, as he described it, quote, the people building AI earnestly believe that it could kill us all by the end of the decade. The end of this decade. So before 2030, I guess, 4 years from now. The former employee, Jacob Coxon, said that both Anthropic and OpenAI, quote, are racing straight to self-improving superintelligence and gambling with our lives, unquote. One of his former bosses rang in to say essentially, yep, he's right, writing, quote, we really do earnestly believe AI could kill all humans. Anthropic CEO Amodè on Saturday said, quote, I believe that if slowing down bought us even an extra year or two before models reach critical levels of capability, we could greatly reduce the risk that something goes seriously wrong. Feeling better yet? Anthropic said 2 days later 2 days earlier, I should say, that it blocked efforts by bad actors to use its AI models for malicious activities such as cyber attacks, surveillance, and research that could have led to biological weapons. To help rein in the risks, Amadei suggested that all companies at the frontier of AI commit to giving, quote, ongoing employee-like access to a team of outside evaluators who can monitor safety practices. He said Anthropic already plans to do so itself. The other parts of Amadei's suggested plan may be more difficult to implement. One asks for the U.S. government to potentially issue waivers that would allow U.S. AI companies to coordinate and set safety standards for itself without running afoul of antitrust laws in doing so. Another asks the U.S. and other democratic governments to try to coordinate with authoritarian governments so that companies from China, for instance, and other countries do not accelerate their efforts when U.S. rivals are intentionally pacing theirs. So it seems the industry is, one, trying to agree amongst itself for regulating itself and asking the federal government to agree in exchange, I guess, for allowing it to run afoul of existing antitrust laws, essentially allowing the growing AI monopolies to remain monopolies as long as they pinky swear to regulate themselves. Am I understanding any of this correctly? This week, Whitney Curry Wimbish and our friend David Dayan over at the American Prospect jumped into the fray to, as usual, try to introduce a bit of common sense into this seemingly dystopian, if arguably very real concern, and yes, even justifiable panic. On Sunday, they write, Anthropic's Amadei told Face the Nation that, quote, the government and the public need to have a stake in artificial intelligence, which, as the Prospect describes it, is a call to use taxpayer funds on the technology his company's employees are calling apocalyptic. That's a great idea. Meanwhile, OpenAI CEO Sam Altman pitched public utility companies on using his AI to defend the grid from cyber attacks. Well, that's a good idea. But they're cyber attacks which could be generated by his own AI. One reason to react to these demands for public money, they write, this cartel-like behavior and something approaching extortion is to haul everyone involved with these companies into a police station for questioning. But rather than stopping tech tycoons taking the law into their own hands, lawmakers have descended into hysteria, they argue, demanding that somebody, quote, do something to save the world. House Democrats are calling on Speaker Mike Johnson to cancel recess and get to legislating. He's already turned down that offer. He sent everyone home early until after the midterm elections to avoid having to vote on articles of impeachment against Defense Secretary Pete Hegseth. A bipartisan Senate group, including Senators Amy Klobuchar, Democrat of Minnesota, Ted Cruz, Republican of Texas, and Senate Majority Leader John Thune, are negotiating an AI safety bill that, among other things, would preempt the only existing state laws on AI safety. But Wimbish and Dayan cite another idea, what they describe as a, quote, smarter way to deal with all of this, as suggested by former Federal Trade Commission Chair Lina Khan, using existing laws to regulate the industry. Well, that sounds way too simple. That could never work, could it? Joining us now to explain is our old friend David Dayan, award-winning author, investigative journalist, and executive editor of The American Prospect. Welcome back to the broadcast, Mr. Dayan.
0: Thank you for having me on.
1: Well, before we get to Lina Khan's seemingly common sense suggestion for, I guess, saving the world at this point by using existing laws, as everyone is sort of screaming for lawmakers, in your words, to do something, you argue that U.S. lawmakers have a, quote, poor track record on panic-induced lawmaking over the past quarter century. Good point. Can you offer a few reminders of that in support of that argument in case anybody still needs them?
0: Yeah, so we've seen this a few times in recent political history, where everybody freaks out, and all of a sudden, Congress goes into session and feels like they have to get something done. Now, Trump has actually short-circuited this, and we can talk about why. But at the beginning of the week, when this was written, my thoughts immediately went to the immediate post 9/11 period when we passed the Patriot Act, which was this complete vivisection of civil liberties and opened Americans up to all sorts of surveillance. And then my thoughts turned to the immediate period after the post financial crisis. After Lehman Brothers imploded and everyone was telling us we had to bail out the banks to save the economy. So, the track record is, I would say, weak, and usually plays into the hands of the people who want to get something done that they probably wanted to get done for a while. And in this case, it's OpenAI and Anthropic wanting to make sure that they remain the dominant AI frontier companies. And feel no pressure of competition.
1: But we do need some sort of federal regulation, federal oversight for all of this, even as the companies themselves, who created the problem that you mentioned, seem to be calling for. Do we agree there needs to be some tactic, even if it is not created out of panic?
0: Well, I think it's important to stipulate that governing out of panic leads to bad outcomes. So then you'd go from there and say, well, what can we do here? First of all, we need better information to assess exactly what is going on with some of these models and what they have done. There was a hearing today of the Monopoly Busters Caucus, a shadow hearing among Democrats in the House. Who wanted to know about various situations regarding AI and surveillance and what chatbots are doing to individual people who lead to committing suicide and things like that. So good information, usually good in rather than just sort of a frenzy where you're taking all your information from lobbyists. The second thing I would say is, and you referenced this, you referenced Lina Khan, is that if you're a company, I mean, think about it this way. If you're a company and you've created a product and you've announced to the world that the product has a 10% chance or more of destroying humanity, in any other context, would you be allowed to release that product? Would you not instead be brought in on questioning, attempting to destroy humanity, which I think attempted murder is still a thing. I think conspiracy to commit crimes is still a thing. And product liability law, and among other laws, are relevant in this context. There is no AI, substitution that exempts AI from the regular laws of this country. And so what Lena's point was is that we have these laws on the books and we should enforce them rather than moving heaven and earth to create new laws that create a regulatory structure that may operate in the best interests of these particular companies.
1: So you are saying that we should apply the same laws that we used, for example, to ban lawn darts after they killed a few people,
0: Right.
1: to block this technology that could wipe out humanity. That maybe,
0: I mean,
1: may,
0: even if you don't, let me say this, by the way, because I think there are a lot of people out there that are a little bit skeptical of, first of all, where you get the specificity of the number of a 10% chance to wipe out humanity, and maybe skeptical of the entire idea that AIs will go rogue and destroy whatever they want to destroy. What we should say is that right now, in the here and now, we have evidence of artificial intelligence aiding and abetting situations that have led, you know, younger mm-hmm. folks to kill themselves, mm-hmm. for example.
1: Yeah.
0: AI has been responsible for self-driving technology in Teslas, for example, that have led to many, many accidents and many, many deaths.
1: Right.
0: We don't have to go all the way to the apocalypse mm-hmm. to say that we need some protection and we need some product liability and we need some specific liability for executives for the harms that have been caused by artificial intelligence models. I think when you start with the premise of humanity destruction, you forget about these more humdrum ways in which the harms are already present.
1: And the argument then, because I thought about it, it was really helpful, Pete, really enjoyed this piece because it really helped me to clarify a few things. Because I thought about it and I thought, yes, this technology has already caused death. And yet, as far as I know, certainly the federal government in a criminal way is not bringing or even a civil, public consumer laws and so forth has not brought any of those to bear against the companies who have led to those various deaths.
0: Not in any way. And also, I mean, even if you're talking about the more ominous things like the Hugging Face hack incident,
1: mm-hmm.
0: Humans created that technology and humans could be held responsible under the Computer Fraud and Abuse Act, for example, of illegal hacking. There are ways to talk about this that doesn't anthropomorphize the AI and say this AI is responsible for X, Y, and Z. When you're talking about, as you did in your open, rogue actors mm-hmm. trying to use AI for the purposes of obtaining or creating biological weapons.
1: Yes.
0: That is a problem with the creation of biological weapons. Mm-hmm. That is not the technology doing it. That is the rogue actor. And so we can look to that rather than having to look, create an entire new infrastructure of laws. I don't have a problem necessarily with thinking, over the long term about whether it's an FDA for AI, which some people have suggested, or other kinds that, bank examiners, the way that the CFPB, the Consumer Financial Protection Bureau, goes into banks to look at their activities. Mm-hmm. We could do the same thing for frontier models, although there's some chance of regulatory capture there. But if done right, you might be able to do that. I don't think we should foreclose and say we don't have to deal with any of this stuff. But in the here and now,
1: yeah,
0: we have laws on the books that AI, just like any other company, is responsible for. And, the problem that we've seen over the last 20 years is that actual people never get held responsible for these things,
1: right.
0: for these harms.
1: Right.
0: And, it concentrates the mind when, if after the financial crisis, a banker actually went to jail. Mm-hmm. So part of this is the problem that we have of a lack of accountability for pretty much anything.
1: And yeah, because it occurs to me that if you and I and Desi set up a chat board, a bulletin board, where we got together and figured out how we were going to hack into a company like Hugging Face and then successfully did and were discovered having done so, this would be a no-brainer, right? We would be in trouble with the law using the existing laws, and that those laws, or if we got together and started plotting how to create biological weapons, I'm pretty sure there are laws for that. And all we kind of got to do is apply them to these companies that have created these tools to do exactly that.
0: Right. And given that the federal government isn't going to do anything close to that because Donald Trump is completely in bed with these companies, we have the ability for state regulators, state law enforcers to engage in doing their job, frankly, and looking at these activities. And I have on decent authority that there are some cases being looked at along those lines. Mm-hmm. So I think it's really, really important that we don't lose sight, because ultimately, if you're saying, no, none of that will work and we need new specific safeguards on AI, what you're really saying is that there's not a rule of law in this country. And so it's really, really important, I think, to demand that the laws be enforced, especially around things as sensitive as
1: that. And there is reason to believe at the federal level that if at least, you know, if we go with what the AI companies, Anthropic and ChatGPT and so forth, are calling for, there is reason to believe that if there was some sort of legislation at the federal level, that it would bigfoot the states and even the counties, who are, you know, out there now doing things like banning data centers, which everyone seems to universally hate.
0: Right.
1: They're actually, you know, moving forward with some action on these matters. Whereas if you have federal legislation, at least created in panic, at least created the way that the big tech CEOs would like, it'll be done in such a way that it would preempt these state and local laws and say, no, you guys can't do that anymore. We'll take care of this. We're the feds.
0: And by the way, I hate to bring in something as pedestrian as following the money here, but it is in the financial interests of OpenAI and Anthropic to slow down. And I'll explain why.
1: Okay.
0: Both OpenAI and Anthropic are seeking to go public, to do initial public offerings. OpenAI has delayed theirs, but Anthropic is full speed ahead. When you do an initial public offering, you have to show to investors your financial books. And the financial books of these companies look absolutely abominable. They are spending hundreds of billions of dollars, and they're not taking in anywhere near that. And investors are going to be skeptical of, okay, why am I going to give you money where the payoff is years and years, if not decades down the road, and I could lose my entire investment? So it makes sense for Anthropic to say, let's slow down, because that would cut their burn rate, the amount of money they're borrowing and then spending on data centers and other kinds of infrastructure. And the other thing that that Anthropic has called for, which is a standard setting body, that, you know, some sort of regulatory framework, is likely to only be available or only be affordable for the big AI companies, thereby reducing competition and allowing them to charge more for the use of AI. So the thing that they're calling for would simultaneously reduce their expenses and increase their revenues, and therefore make their balance sheet look better, and therefore be able to do their IPO and make a lot of money and mint these guys as billionaires.
1: Nice.
0: My question
1: is,
0: if they are saying themselves that they're going, there's a shot that their stuff would destroy humanity, why is the SEC allowing them to all become billionaires? Why are we allowing them to go public and make tons of money in the public markets? Makes absolutely no sense at this time. We should shut down this, you know, whatever this idea of pacing the frontier or whatever it is that Dario Amodei has talked about, and say, we're not going to let you go public with a product that is, you know, that you're saying might kill us. We're just not going to do that.
1: Well,
0: so there are so many options here that governments have to protect citizens and to protect investors, frankly.
1: Well, and by the way, the companies have called. I think they were both Anthropic and OpenAI were going to have IPOs this year or something, or within the next year. And they said, hey, let's slow down. Let's push off that IPO.
0: No, OpenAI said that, but Anthropic has not said that.
1: Ah, okay.
0: Anthropic is full speed ahead. They've picked NASDAQ for their market that they're going to use. And they want to be minted as billionaires, despite saying that we have an out of control technology that we have no idea if it's going to blow up the world.
1: Well, the problem is, yes, we have, you know, a whole bunch of laws, the SEC, the consumer laws, criminal laws, you know, when this technology kills people. But the problem is all of those laws that we've been talking about, at least at the federal level, would have to be enforced by the Trump administration, which has no interest in enforcing any of these and every interest in, you know, directing so-called independent bodies like the SEC to also do the same, to leave these guys alone, which means for the next 2 years, it seems like there's going to be no enforcement of this. Even though, you know, these people and the whistleblowers are stepping forward saying, hey, this is bad news within, you know, months.
0: We still have the states, number one. Number two, this gets to the essential tension here financially. Again, to follow the money, Trump doesn't want anything to slow down because the only thing that is propping up the U.S. economy right now is all of this spending related to AI infrastructure.
1: Yeah.
0: So they're operating in complete cross purposes. It's in the financial interest of the big AI companies to slow down. It's in the financial interest of Donald Trump and the macro economy and Wall Street investors to speed up. Mm-hmm. And that is on a collision course with one another. And, because we're talking about the fate of not only the world, but the economy, we're all sort of innocent bystanders in this game.
1: You cite a couple of federal efforts that are nascent federal efforts that are trying to get underway. Senator Bernie Sanders of Vermont and Congressman Greg Kassar of Democrat of Texas, they're preparing legislation that would ban artificial superintelligence and place a moratorium on data centers. Does legislation like that measure, does that make sense, or is that too also legislation created out of panic, as you might describe it?
0: Yeah, I mean, I think what we saw, if we would go back to the analogy of the financial crisis, it's sort of, you know, the guys that had the plan were the ones that got it enacted, right? Mm-hmm. Tim Geithner had a plan. Wasn't a very good one, but he had a plan and it ended up getting enacted. Similarly, after 9/11, Dick Cheney had a plan. The plan was to go to Iraq, and that's what ended up happening, even though, there were lots of reasons not to do that. So I think it is important for Democrats to get some consensus on what the best course of action is and do that. You know, I mean, there is a time constraint here, although as you correctly say, I don't know that there's room for any legislating. Certainly, Donald Trump has sort of put that he's put the brakes on any kind of legislative action here. Mm-hmm. New York has an AI safety law. California has an AI safety law. Other states could step up with their own. And considering the way in which this would all operate, there would be at least some check on, these safety laws operate in different ways. But the states is sort of the laboratory now where we can come up with a framework that might work at the federal level.
1: One more thought here before we conclude. You on this deal that the companies, the big tech bros, are trying to make with the government or asking for. I mean, essentially, it occurs to me that it's kind of like, I will agree to speed limit laws as long as we can work on it together, and you allow, we come to an agreement on how it will be enforced, and as long as I can agree in advance on what the penalties will be. It kind of seems like that's what they're doing when they make a play to the government, but it also seems like they're making a play for a potential taxpayer bailout if and when, I guess, the AI bubble bursts. Is that part of what these companies are trying to do with the federal government?
0: Maybe not in an overt way, but I think certainly behind the scenes, there are all sorts of ways in which there are, certainly attempts at preferencing both what's in the here and now if things don't fall apart, and to help them get compensated if things do. So one of the things that's that Dario Amodei called for in his letter was an antitrust exemption, so that the companies can work together on slowing down operations and pacing the most out there on the edge frontier models. We already have the ability for companies to work together on safety. Like, that's not something you need an exemption for. The only way, reason you would need an antitrust exemption is because you want to cartelize the industry of AI. And so, you know, that's just one example of several, I think, in which the real, the sort of real motivators here aren't really coming to the surface.
1: Lots to chew on here. Fascinating article. And I got to say, this is one of the reasons, you know, Desi and I have been talking about, we need to cover this story in some way. We usually don't like to cover anything unless we can add something to it. And there's been so many people out there basically, running around saying do something. Your piece in Truth was one of the first where I've said, where I've seen someone say, well, here's what we could do. We could use these existing laws to do these things. And in the meantime, allow the states and the counties and local officials to continue doing what they are doing. You guys conclude your piece, you and Whitney Curry Wimbish, writing, Democrats have a choice. They can steel themselves against the emotional manipulation of an industry that makes money doing just that, refuse to make a rash decision, and support state, county, and or local level officials to take up the law enforcement imperative, or they can dither and call for someone to do something to such an extent that they turn AI policy over to AI oligarchs. Does not sound like a good idea to me, that last suggestion. David Dayan, his piece is Congressional Democrats in Hysterics About Saving the World from AI. Why panic when you could just use existing laws? I will, of course, point folks to that piece. It may, I think, help give a lot of people a framing for how to think about all of this as we move forward, as we're all trying to figure out how to think about this. David Dayan is the executive editor at The American Prospect. He knows a bit about monopolies, having written his newest book, Monopolized: Life in the Age of Corporate Power. And he's also, he's still got your podcast going with Matt Stoller.
0: Indeed.
1: Organized Money, about the business world, how it works, and how corporate consolidation and monopolies are dominating every sector of our economy. And that was even before AI, I think, got into the picture. You can find him at prospect.org and on the social medias at ddayan. Thank you, my friend. Always a delight to have you here.
0: Thanks for having me.
1: You bet. Okay. Well,
2: lots to think about there.
1: Lots to think about there. Like we needed more to think about. And speaking of which, more to think about, lots of apocalypse on today's show, it seems to me, Desi Doyen. Because, as you may know, your Green News Report is up next.
2: Yep.
1: Never wanting for fears of apocalypse in the old GNR. That's straight ahead on the broadcast. I'm Brad Friedman. Hey, this is Brad. Please consider supporting whichever progressive media outlet is serving you. Most, just like us, do not receive corporate or political support. We all need your support to counter the powerful corporate media echo chamber. From Desi Doyen and myself, thank you. You know, it'll all be okay. It'll all be okay. Donald Trump said, we don't need to worry about AI as long as he's president, because there'll always be a little gear that he can turn off or something.
2: Oh, I thought it was because he's so smart.
1: Also because he's so smart. You know, his uncle went to MIT or something. Anyway, let's get to it. Our latest Green News Report.
3: Kuwait, Saudi Arabia, UAE. Their refined products are not coming out. and the war is not over.
2: Oil analysts say the crisis is now here.
4: A federal appeals court has dealt a major blow to a federal mandate keeping the J.H. Campbell coal plant in West Olive online.
2: Victory for things that breathe in Michigan. Plus,
5: since the start of the conflict in the Strait of Hormuz, imported fossil fuels cost us an additional 90 billion euros.
2: EU Commission chief calls for rapid electrification of Europe.
1: 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I'm Brad Friedman.
2: And I'm Desi Doyen.
1: Stand by for 6 minutes of independent green news, politics, analysis, and snarky comment.
6: Thank God we have President Trump with some common sense on energy.
1: Thank God. Chris Wright, Energy Secretary, you nailed that one. This is your Green News Report. Okay, Desi Doyen, if there's one thing I think about when I think of Donald Trump and energy, it's common sense. What do you have for us today?
2: Well, first, oil industry analysts are sounding increasingly freaked out over the escalating Iran war in the Middle East.
1: Huh.
2: On Wednesday, Saudi Arabia, after drone attacks on its oil export infrastructure, canceled its oil shipments to Europe until at least November, raising the prospect of a severe energy crisis with global implications. Oil giant Shell warned that global energy markets face an extended period of tight supply and price volatility, which is weakening the oil industry's ability to adapt to and offset supply disruptions from the Middle East, underscoring the inherent vulnerability of the world's dependence on fossil fuels.
1: And all thanks to the common sense of Donald Trump.
2: In Europe, European Commission President Ursula von der Leyen used part of her annual State of the European Union address on Wednesday to look at those vulnerabilities and other existential threats to Europe. On climate and energy, von der Leyen unveiled a series of proposals to tackle skyrocketing oil and gas prices caused by the Iran war and to build resilience to accelerating climate impacts in the wake of relentless, deadly, record-shattering heat waves, wildfires, and floods this summer that exposed the vulnerability of Europe's infrastructure. Noting that the EU's rapid expansion of solar energy has helped to offset soaring oil and gas costs, von der Leyen called for accelerating the EU's energy transition.
5: So we need to double down on our affordable and homegrown clean energy. For this independence, we need to electrify Europe. We must invest faster. We must speed up grid connection. We must develop storage. In short, let's make Europe's future electric. This is a must.
2: In science, a major new scientific study calculates that the Earth has lost more than 12 trillion tons of ice from Greenland and Antarctica since 1979, enough ice to cover the entire continental United States 5 feet deep.
1: 12 trillion tons.
2: Yes.
1: I'd love to bury the U.S. 5 feet deep at this point.
2: The researchers warn that the rate of ice melt from Greenland and Antarctica has increased each decade due to human-caused climate change driven by the burning of fossil fuels. The accelerated melt is primarily due to warming ocean waters eroding the ice sheets from below rather than surface melting, and that is bad news for rising sea levels.
1: Actually, it's good news for rising sea levels, it's terrible news for us.
2: Good point. In Congress, Republicans in the House and Senate are moving quickly to push through a bill to give fossil fuel companies immunity from climate lawsuits, continuing their efforts to shield the fossil fuel industry from legal liability for its role in unleashing the heat-trapping gases that are driving deadly record-setting disasters in the U.S. and across the planet. In other news, the Trump administration has blocked $25 million in already approved funding for the National Park System, halting more than 130 maintenance projects in parks across the country. Meanwhile, the administration has diverted more than $300 million in national park revenue to build Trump's vanity projects.
1: Well, it's just common sense.
2: Finally, in better news, on Friday, a federal appeals court struck down a Trump administration order that forced a polluting 70-year-old coal plant in Michigan to stay open long past its scheduled retirement date, costing ratepayers more than $250 million. The court ruled that the administration's order was an unlawful, unjustified abuse of emergency authority.
1: For much more on all of these stories and the ones we couldn't get to today, check out our website at greennews.bradblog.com. I'm Brad Friedman.
2: And I'm Desi Doyen.
1: And this has been your Green News Report.
3: It might sound strange to you, but common sense was his name.
7: Yes, it was.
2: Hey, you know, one quick thing on...
1: Nothing but common sense.
2: I know, yeah. On the judge that overturned the order that forced that coal plant to stay open. Good news, it might actually affect the other, several other orders from the Trump administration forcing other coal plants in other states to stay open.
1: And I will take all the good news I can get today.
2: Yes,
1: thank
2: please.
1: You very much, Desi Doyen. Thanks also to our guest today, David Dayen of The Prospect, and to all of you for spending a portion of your day or night with us. It's always... greatly appreciated, always an honor. 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Drop me email. 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You'll find me on the social medias at The Brad Blog. And you'll also find Desi Doyen there as well. She is
2: Green News Report.
1: Come by and say hello. Until we see you next time, I'm Brad Friedman. 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
5: About you. I know it's about, you know, Doji was going to save us some money. We're going to get those Doge checks. Keep holding your breath for that. But seriously? And here to share some thoughts on just how crazy it is now working for the federal government, I've asked my good friend Phil Glover to come share some thoughts. Phil is the District 3 National Vice President there at AFGE. 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
6: Thanks. Rick, I appreciate you having us on.
5: So, look, I look at this story, nearly $10 billion, basically firing people so that our government is smaller, isn't doing enough, and now you see these reports. It seems like we're killing it to save it, or we're just killing it.
6: Well, I think it goes back to what Grover Norquist, many, many decades ago, he wants to get government small enough he can drown it in a bathtub. I think that's what this was supposed to be. Russell Vogt, Heritage Foundation, Project 2025. They came in with this idea that, you know, Elon Musk came up with at Twitter, where first we're going to send out this thing. Hey, all of you should quit. Then, you know, they did this deferred resignation program. And now we have found out that they had so many federal employees they sent home on 8 months of paid admin leave that it was $9.5 billion worth of salary. And they could have been working for the federal government while the agencies took a look at what they did and really took a dive into, should we change what we do? Is there a way to streamline things? Things like that can be done. It was done back in the 90s by Bill Clinton and Al Gore. This isn't new, but this was just taking a hatchet. And then the worst part is they started hiring people back after they paid all this money.
5: Yeah.
6: We started hiring people back because they found out they couldn't do all of the work with who was left.
5: That was going to be my next line of questioning because, look, you know, the job still has to get done. And I know that there are those who believe that the federal government can't, won't, and shouldn't do anything. But there are some very essential jobs that have to be done. And, you know, you see these ghost offices at Social Security offices where people can't get a hold of anyone. How much of this is, do you think, one, a pure hatred of government, or two, you know, they bought into Elon Musk's idea that we can just do everything with automation. We can have robots do it all.
6: Well, that seems to be a big part of this is like the Social Security commissioner. He wants to move a lot of Social Security applications and approvals to run through AI without staff. Now, he claims different when he gets in front

0: Congress or something. Oh, no, this is just to help employees. Well, if you've cut half the employees and now they're using AI, it's not about helping employees. Yeah. And then you have Veterans Benefit Administration who's, you know, looking at a similar thing. Doug Collins wants to run all VA benefits through AI to see if people fraudulently got benefits. Well, it takes forever to get VA benefit. Not forever, but it takes a while to get VA benefits. You have to have, you know, doctor's appointments and yep. evidence to get your claim passed. And humans do that work on the end and make sure that we as veterans, and I'm one of them, puts in the proper paperwork, goes through the appointments. And now, well, let's run them through AI and see if there's any fraud. You know, this is their whole thing with government. It's fraudulent. Everything's fraudulent. And we know it's bullshit. You know, we just know it.
1: You know, I remember back, it's been about 10 years now since we did one of our Hungry and Homeless for the Holiday food drives. There was a vet who was homeless who stayed with us the entire time we were living in the parking lot. And it took us 3 months of jumping through hoops to get him VA benefits, to get him into a VA house somewhere out near Pittsburgh, actually. That, you know, like a kind of a halfway residence, because he was disabled and, you know, just sadly a mess. I mean, we as taxpayers spent hundreds of thousands of dollars to keep this guy alive, only to then shove him out onto the street with no roof over his head. And it's an absolute shame. But to your point that there isn't all that fraudulent stuff that they want us to believe is out there. In fact, it's too difficult. And I'll be honest with you, I would be okay with a little bit of fraud if it meant that guy didn't have to live in the woods for 3 months while they were processing his claim.
0: Right. I mean, that's the thing, Rick, is this whole, what they have done with government and what they constantly talk about every day is, and his administration and these secretaries and these press conferences, the you know, federal employees are just, you know, milking you, the taxpayer, for their salaries. Well, most federal employees, you know, live outside of Washington, D.C. Most federal employees make, you know, $50,000 to maybe $80,000 a year, depending on what their education level is and what they do for a living. And it takes a lot of training. I mean, it takes 6 to 8 months of training to train a Social Security caseworker to process and approve and work through Social Security benefits, disability benefits. And the same with VBA. It's like a 6 to 8 month training program. And DOGE came in and fired all those people, or told them to go take the deferred resignation. And now they have to rehire. They have to retrain these folks. And it takes forever to get this done. These are technical jobs. This is not, and I don't want to, you know, make it sound like this is a bad thing. It's not. But this isn't.
1: No, you're not flipping burgers. I mean, you're not doing
0: You're not cleaning up, offices or something. These are technical jobs. And they have just come at these people, and it's just terrible to watch, and it's terrible to watch some in the public, and I'm going to say 30%, 20%, whatever it is, that still follow this guy off a cliff to cheer this stuff. It's like they want people to hurt. I don't know why. I don't know what happened to them when they were kids, but man, talk about some vitriol. And social media has just expanded it, made it worse. So just throw that in.
1: No, I'm right there with you. As I've said, you know, social media is where people are the worst versions of themselves, because they want other people to be, and this has been my experience, they want other people to be as miserable as they are. Because look, the average American out there is struggling. And if they're being constantly told time and time again on right-wing media that, you know, these federal governments, they've got health care. These workers got health care. They don't pay for anything. They get it till the day they die. They've got pensions. Oh, yeah. Do you have pensions? You're paying for that. Of course there's going to be some jealousy and some anger. And this is where the organizing from labor should be really using this as a, hey, they've got it. Maybe ask how you can get it instead of taking it away from them. But I want to go back to you brought up DOGE. And I think at some point, don't we have to go back and examine the crime that was the Department of Government Efficiency and all of the theft of the data? And maybe, I don't know, figure out what exactly they did, because the claims of all of these savings and, oh, our DOGE check never really ever materialized.
0: No, they didn't. And the GAO report, which has been published as of August 6th, it goes down through this. And it talks about how they came in, they tried to say that some of their savings were things that had already were already being phased out, leases, various things. Their wall of receipts that's still online don't have backup for their claims, a lot of their claims. And they have no methodology on how, according to GAO, they have no methodology on how they came up with these savings. And so, you know, in some places it says, you know, they saved 108 out of 264 leases when many of these were already in the process of going away. So it was a 15.3 million supposed savings there, which 53 million of these leases were already going out. There's discussion about, the report has a discussion about Defense Health Agency and IT contracts, where they said they were going to be cut. Those IT checks or IT contracts were never gotten rid of because they were necessary. DOD, Department of Defense, or whatever you want to call it today, didn't end up getting rid of those, but they're listed as savings on the DOGE site. And you're right. This is going to have to be looked at probably by the next Congress to see, you know, what exactly they did. You know, we're still in federal lawsuits on the data breaches from DOGE, where they took federal employees' data. They tried to take workers' comp data from Department of Labor. They tried, you know, they got hold of tax information. We know that. And we know that they were trying to get Social Security information. And so we still don't know what all that looks like because, again, there's no transparency.
1: Yeah, we don't know what Big Ball's got a hold of. And the fact that, it sounds like a joke.
0: No, I remember that. Yeah.
1: It sounds like a joke, but a kid named Big Balls had access to all of this information, and we don't know what he stole. And nobody's looked into it. So for me, at some point, that's got to be part of the question, but also an opportunity for you guys at AFGE to go, look, the reality is we do a damn good job. Things run efficiently, and you didn't find all the waste, fraud, and abuse that you claimed was out there, because we were told they were going to just go in and slash and burn and save us billions. In fact, they were going to save so much, we were all getting $5,000, Phil.
0: Yeah, you were going to get a big check. Now you might get another one if you vote right. You know, I don't know if
1: If you vote right.
0: If you vote right, you get a check.
1: Yeah, here's the thing. I just saw diesel 709 in my neck of the woods. I don't know what brain dead puddle brain flag monkey would vote for this administration based on the policies that have brought us to this moment. But I would love to meet that person to find out the values that they have, because the reality is all of the promises. I know our genius, stable genius president said he's kept all his promises. I'm still waiting for that buck a gallon gas.
0: Yeah, that's not obviously that's not happening. We still have people that claim that gas was higher under Biden. It was not, even just coming out of the. Obviously, gas prices went up coming out of the COVID pandemic, but they stabilized fairly quickly. And by the end of Biden, I can remember here where I'm at, 284 a gallon. Not that that was, you know, would I like it to be 240? Yeah. Would I like it to be 199? Sure. But it surely wasn't $4.80 or $5, which is where it's heading now. This is crazy. And to blame Biden for it now is just more ridiculous. 600 days into this administration, they're blaming their inflation on him. They're blaming gas prices.
1: Oh, no, it's all anything Biden.
0: That, you know.
1: No, and this is what J.D. Vance's, you know, great midterm message is. Yes, yes, go back to your constituents, hear them complain about how bad life sucks, and then blame Biden. It's, you know, it's all Biden's fault. It's the Democrats' fault. The Democrats did this, even though the Democrats have zero power. And I want to go back to what's going on, because the Government Accountability Office, I guess, is recommending that the executive office of the president, which I don't know why you would even make a recommendation to Trump's office, but they're recommending through the U.S. DOGE service to clearly disclose known data limitations on its quote-unquote wall of receipts. Do you think disclosure is enough, or do you think there should be a pause or maybe even an independent review before they claim any more quote-unquote savings and you know, justify any more of the firings that they've done or service cuts that they've done?
0: I believe that the inspector generals that are still left of, you know, obviously Trump fired 17 of them out of different agencies, but the inspector generals are supposed to do this work anyway. They're the ones that are supposed to look for fraud, waste, and abuse. They should go back through and open investigations on what DOGE did at federal agencies. I would say the Justice Department, but there's no trust in the Justice Department under Todd Blanche. And so who knows what would happen there? There used to be a very good OIG at Department of Justice. I think he is now retired. He was there when I was with the Bureau of Prisons, and he was a very fair person, and he looked at stuff very clearly. I don't know what you have over Justice anymore. Well, but
1: you got a bunch of patronage hires.
0: Right. But I do think that this should be reopened. I think, you know, OIGs across the government should relook at this, find out what happened, you know, and recommend to Congress at least some changes to how this stuff gets worked on, especially, I guess, hopefully after January.
1: January 3rd. Sure. Yep. No, but here's the thing. You know, this is where I come back to is, you know, they've made all these wild claims. You listen to Trump, the economy's great. He's kept every promise. You know, we're respected around the world. They broadcast this stuff as if it's certainty, but you talk to the average person, not so much. So all of this is an election era kind of message. You know, what's the way forward here? I mean, the only accountability is going to come is with a change of leadership in the House and in the Senate. What do you see the pathway forward on this being?
0: Well, I think that is the only thing right now that's going to have any relief for the federal government is if the House and hopefully the Senate can flip, you will get, you know, the chairmanships of these major committees. You will have subpoena power then. There will be changes to oversight. I don't think they should. I really believe, and I've said this to many of my friends, frankly, on both sides of the aisle, that I hope they don't go into this as a impeach thing. They're not going to have enough votes in the Senate for that. But I do think they should be doing legislation to help workers. I think they need to focus and not fail this time. You can't focus on one issue like, you know, healthcare, like they did in the, you know, under Obama. Every time we went to talk to them about other labor things, well, we're doing healthcare. They have got to be able to walk and chew gum here.
1: Absolutely.
0: And they've got to let the committees operate and do different things instead of everything going through the leadership. And hopefully they'll do that. But I do think that's really one of the only ways this gets dealt with is to open this up and get subpoenas and get documents and see where the heck all of this stuff came from and where all of these claims, which we know are false. Most of these claims are false about how great things are right now. People can feel it. So I would hope that the public is not schizophrenic, goes into the midterms, makes the right choices.
1: I would hope you're right. But let me ask you about your members finally, because look, it's been what, we're 20 months into this nightmare. The abuse that they've taken over this administration, it's got to be taking its toll. Do you see a sense of fatigue? Do you see a sense of fight? Do you see a sense of surrender? Where do you see your members?
0: I think there's a mix of that, Rick. I think our members, you know, some are like, it doesn't matter what we do. They always have the upper hand. I think there's others that will stand until the last, you know, person standing and fight for what they can. You know, I've been out to three areas of my district recently I've been to Philly, I've been to Pittsburgh, and I've been to Northeast PA. And I can tell you that there are a lot of members. We've had people come out, want to hear about our legal fight, want to hear about legislation and where we are there, what they can do to help. I've raised more political committee, action committee money in the last month than I had in several months. So people are reacting. Yeah. Would I like it to be bigger? Yes. Would I like it to be stronger? Yes. But we're out there. We're going to be in Harrisburg actually tomorrow night and meeting with some members from the two bases out there and the Park Service and some others that are going to come and visit with us and hear that message. So
1: good on we'll you. See where it seems like now would be the time that new people would be flocking back because they're under assault, but we'll see how it goes. Phil, as always, appreciate your thoughts. Great stuff.
0: Thanks, Rick. Have a good night.
1: Thanks so much. Our good friend, Phil Glover, AFGE District 3 National Vice President. Check out their website, afge.org. Want to hear your thoughts. You a government worker, a federal worker? How you taking the abuse? How you doing? I want to hear it. Rick at the RickSmithShow.com. Right back.

0: I'm Rick Smith, and this is Labor History in Two.
1: On this day in labor history, the year was 1868. That was the day that Susan B. Anthony and a committee on female labor called for a vote for equal pay for equal work at the National Labor Congress. It was the second annual meeting of labor leaders from throughout the nation. Anthony had begun publication of a newspaper, The Revolution. The paper advocated for an 8-hour workday and equal pay for equal work. Working on the paper, Anthony met women in the printing and sewing trades who were excluded from men's trade unions. These women began to form the Working Women's Association. Unfortunately, the male delegates to the National Labor Congress decided not to take up the push for equal pay. Today, a woman earns about 80 cents for every dollar earned by a man. In January 2009, President Barack Obama signed the Lilly Ledbetter Fair Pay Restoration Act. The act was named for a woman who fought for equal pay for equal work. Obama said, "The very first bill I signed into law as president was the Lilly Ledbetter Fair Pay Restoration Act. It was a big step toward making sure every worker in this country, man or woman, receives equal pay for equal work." He continued saying, "I signed this law for women like my mother, a single mother who paid her way through college and made huge contributions to a workforce that wasn't always fair to her." However, the wage gap has not really changed since the signing of that act. Even now, the amount a woman loses to the pay gap over the course of her life could feed a family of four for 37 years. There is still much work to be done to ensure all workers are paid a fair day's pay for a fair day's work.
0: Labor History in Two, brought to you by the Illinois Labor History Society and The Rick Smith Show. For more information, go to laborhistoryin2.com, like us on Facebook, and follow us on the Twitters at Labor History in Two.
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1: So really, it is the Trump MO, you know, make all these huge, grandiose promises, claim you've done so much, take credit for stuff you didn't actually do, and the bad stuff is someone else's problem. Look, he said it right at the very beginning of his term. Everything that's good, I do. Everything that's bad, Biden did. So everything that's ever going to happen is someone else's fault. If he happens to stumble over something that works out well for you, he's going to take credit for it. And the Doge thing, you know, right when they came out with it, you knew it was going to be a disaster. But you also knew it wasn't about what they said it was about. These aren't people who believe in good governance. These certainly aren't people who believe in fiscal responsibility. 30% of our national debt run up under Trump's name. I don't know how else to put it when you look at pumping and dumping a company as Trump has done in the past, as corporate America has gotten used to doing, especially the vulture capitalists. I don't know that you can look at the U.S. and go, yeah, they invested well that 30%. Yeah. And then what they told us they were going to do is we're going to fix things. We're going to go get rid of that waste, fraud, and abuse, only to just

0: waste billions of dollars. Hand out contracts to buddies, fire people, anybody who has any role of accountability, get rid of them. Any inspectors, anything that would hold them to account, gotta go, because, you know, the heist is in. And this is where I'm hoping, and this is why I'm angry at Al Green, the congressman from Texas, who came out and said, we're going to impeach. No, let's investigate. If it comes to impeachment after you've investigated, I'm on board, because I know it will. But you got to lay the case out first. You've got to go back and go, look at all these crimes. American people, look at these crimes. Red hats, look at these crimes. Look what they did in your name. You voted for this. You wanted this. You wanted government run like a Trump business. And here we are. Lots of shady accounting, lots of shady dealings, lots of enriching the Trumposphere, and basically screwing over the poor and the working class and the people who are desperate and making them more desperate. Turning what, you know, look, I grew up in an era where we had an aspirational economy. If you worked hard, played by the rules, you got ahead. We're now in a desperation economy. People are just hanging on. And to see the kind of waste that this administration is just boring through. Even if you bought the hat and the t-shirt and are flying the flag and you painted your face with Trump's name on it, at some point the light bulb has to go on that you're still hungry, that your kids still have two-year-old shoes, that life isn't what you were promised. It's not the utopia. And that's why elections matter. So for me, come November, the hope is throw a lot of bums out, bring some people in with a magnifying glass, and we go through all of these shady dealings. Because understand, they already know. Mike Johnson said it. Steve Bannon said it. There's been a bunch of people who have said, if Democrats get control, we're all going to jail. They already know that what they've done. And it's one of those things where Democrats, hello, if you get the keys, if you get the gavel, you got to do it. You got to do that hard work. You've got to hold them accountable while simultaneously chewing gum and walking all at the same time by doing the things that need to be done for us as well. Raising the minimum wage, doing some things on labor law, making things a little bit more affordable, ending the war on Iran, doing some sane, rational stuff. And then putting Trump in a box until we can get rid of him in a couple of years. Unless by miraculous sake, he's willing to actually do things that help people. Don't hold your breath. Want to hear your thoughts? Rick at TheRickSmithShow.com. 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Wherever you get your favorite podcast, you'll find ours. And as always, thanks so much for being here. We'll see you back here next time.
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0: I'm Rick Smith.
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6: My guest is Mark Dudzik, a longtime union organizer and labor activist. 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
9: And welcome, brothers, sisters, working class heroes. This is the Rick Smith Show. Thanks so much for being here. Today on the big program, lots to get to, lots to talk about. Not sure what gas prices are in your neck of the woods, but diesel in my neighborhood, $7.09. A gallon, almost $7.10 a gallon for diesel. And you wonder why Congress, why the House Republicans canceled votes for the rest of the legislative session. Going to go back to their districts, and I'm sure they're gonna talk about, you know, how important gas prices are. And look, you know what they're going to do? We already know, because J.D. Vance has given them the playbook. They're going to go home and well, they're going to blame Democrats. And you know what? A lot of stupid is going to go, yeah, Democrats. When Democrats have zero power whatsoever to literally do anything. Our government is controlled top to bottom, front to back, inside and out by Republican and corporate interests. We are getting the best business-run government money can buy. And, well, you know, they're doing really well. Look, profits are good. Now, your kitchen table and your cupboards may be empty, but profits are good. Now, also, the reason House Republicans are running away from D.C. is, Thomas Massie did that little impeachment thing at Hegseth. None of them want to touch that football because the Iran war, I don't know if you noticed, It's not popular. It's not popular. So, you know, look, sending members home before the midterms tells us that Speaker Johnson knows he can't control what's going to happen over the next several weeks. And understand, they had a big meeting, big powwow on Tuesday, turned into a shouting match. One person described it as the craziest meeting they'd ever been part of. And understand, rightly so, constituents are a little miffed because their wallets are getting a lot lighter. Did I mention diesel in my area? $7.09 went up 20 cents in one day. And they're saying, get ready, in the next 6 to 8 weeks, a little bit long, it's going to get worse. And as we head into the colder months, you know, where, you know, the cost of diesel, the cost of home heating oil begin to surge. That's when the anger is going to boil. And it comes back to, look, what we've done in Iran. The budget office has now estimated that Iran has cost about $38 billion already. And also, let's not forget, we're diminishing our resources, our munitions are dwindling. And for someone in the Pentagon to leak that out at a time when we're quote unquote at war, things have got to be bad. And I guess, surprise, surprise, J.D. Vance's answer is, well, just blame the Democrats. And this is going to be the MO through all of this. So get ready. It's no longer going to be about local elections. It's going to be, they're going to try and nationalize it because they can't justify what they've done. Congress is going to go home and the Republicans are going to go, well, you know, they're going to have to find a boogeyman. And the boogeyman is going to be Joe Biden because, you know, tried and true Kamala Harris since Gavin Newsom brought her name back in. And the guy running for Senate in Michigan, Al Said, you're going to hear about him all the time. And of course, Mamdani will be everywhere all the time because we gotta scare people with the Muslims. Yeah, the Muslims are coming. And then, because they've already laid the groundwork. The socialism word. Socialism. I literally had someone tell me yesterday that they're against national health care. And I love this. They're against national health care because they don't want to pay for someone else's health care. And I just looked at him with a straight face. I go, do you have any idea how insurance works? Do you understand the basic concept of basic insurance? You are paying for people. When you don't get sick and you don't spend a dime on yourself, but you paid the premiums, you're paying for other people. And you know what the response was? Well, at least they've got jobs. I got to tell you, man, it's worked. The neo-libs, the neocons, the corporatists, man, they're between our ears. Want to hear your thoughts. Happy Congress is going home, especially when they haven't done anything on AI. Rick at TheRickSmithShow.com, right back. I'm Rick Smith, and this is Labor History in 2. On this day in labor history, the year was 1934. That was the day that leading Southern textile employers met together in Greenville, North Carolina. They met to plan a coordinated response to the national textile strike. The Great Depression had ravaged the textile industry. Workers were subject to the, quote, stretch out. Fewer workers were expected to work at a faster pace to produce the same amount of products. Work in textile mills was already grueling. The stretch out made conditions even more unbearable. Fed up, 20,000 Southern workers walked off the job in July. From there, the numbers grew. On Labor Day, 65,000 workers in North Carolina joined the strike. Strikers confronted scabs and moved to close down mills not participating in the strike. They also disrupted railroad traffic. In response, the National Guard was called out against the strikers. Violence erupted between the strikers and armed police and strikebreakers throughout the South and New England. The Southern owners decided it was time to marshal their own response to the strike. According to historian Jeremy Brecker, an army of 10,000 National Guardsmen was mobilized in Georgia, South Carolina, North Carolina, Alabama, and Mississippi, supplemented by 15,000 armed deputies. But despite this show of force, the strike grew. More than 400,000 textile workers had walked off the job. In response, President Franklin Delano Roosevelt's administration declared that the working conditions and wages in the industry should be studied. Although there were no guarantees for improvement, union leaders called off the strike. Much to the anger of many rank-and-file union members, one of the largest worker actions in U.S. history and one of the most important uprisings of Southern labor was ended.
8: Welcome back to the Rick Smith Show. Now, here is Rick Smith.
9: So I got to say, I agree with Bernie Sanders that it's embarrassing that Donald Trump knows so little about AI, but also understand it doesn't matter how much he knows, 35% of his stock portfolio is tied up in AI-related stuff. So anybody surprised that he's on the side of AI? I would take Bernie's statement a little bit further and go, it's embarrassing that Congress has allowed this to get so far out of hand and that we've not regulated any of this for the last several years and that we funded most of it and are getting nothing really out of it. I guess that's where the embarrassing part for me is. But the question now that they're admitting potentially could bring us all the wonders of a lazy lifestyle or could kill us. You know, flip that coin, whichever it goes. Here to help me weed through some of this and help get us some information, I've asked Don Bell to come give us some thoughts. He's a policy counsel there at the Constitution Project at the Project on Government Oversight, pogo.org, their website. Don, thanks for taking time for us.
10: Thanks for having me. And that's one heck of a coin flip.
9: No, I mean, seriously, we were told, I mean, if you listen to Elon Musk, and this is where, you know, I don't, but if you did, AI was going to bring us this wild abundance. We weren't going to have to work. Money was going to be worthless. You wouldn't need any money because the productive capacity of AI and robotics and all of this new futuristic stuff was going to make, you know, us just have everything we could, our little hearts could ever dream of. And if we did need money, there was going to be universal high income. So it was going to be nirvana. It was going to be utopia. It was going to be everything that anyone's ever fantasized about. And now we find out, well, maybe it could kill you too.
10: It's quite a world that we're living in. You know, there are so many unanswered questions that we have about AI and how it will impact not just the economy, but people or humanity, that it's very true. Congress really has dropped the ball so far in understanding this and regulating it appropriately.
9: And look, all the tech bros, they've got what they've wanted over the years. Very lax regulations, if any at all. Massive subsidies. Wall Street's been in love with them. We've steamrolled people's privacy concerns, especially when you're talking about social media and all the stuff that's online. We've basically let the, not just ACAT, but an entire herd of cats out of the bag. And I don't look, I don't know that there's any way to bring this back, put the genies back in the bottle or whatever, however you want to frame that. I don't know. Any thoughts on is it possible?
10: I think it's still possible. And I think that's why we've seen so many people recently who are working at some of these AI companies come out and say, hey, this is really dangerous stuff and there needs to be some sort of regulation. This is not terribly surprising, though, because Congress has a history of being far behind technology. And we know with the makeup of Congress that a lot of folks just aren't tech savvy, though we know that staffers are using AI more and more. And so, you know, this is one of those situations where AI is going to be its own era. And when it comes to surveillance, when it comes to the economy, when it comes to how we interact with one another, it's important that people are thinking thoughtfully, policymakers are thinking thoughtfully about what this can do and where it's going.
9: Is it the end of privacy? Look, I grew up in an era where privacy was a thing. Where my grandfather used to have a saying, you don't put your behind out in the street. You kept your personal affairs in close to the vest, in your four walls. But it seems like nothing is private, and you can't step outside your door. And look, even inside your door with Alexa and your cell phone, someone's tracking everything you do, every movement you make, every place you go. And with the cell phone, virtually every thought is being tracked. So are we looking at potentially the end of what my generation thought was privacy?
10: I don't think we're at the end of privacy, but this new era that we're moving into has the potential to end privacy. When I think about this, I think about kind of the fundamental thing that has me in public policy. Policy is a choice. We get to decide in a democracy how far the government gets to go with a lot of different things. And I think one of the challenges that we've seen is this technology is moving so fast, much faster than people who may have been old enough to remember, you know, the jump from payphones to cell phones, right? We're moving much faster than that. And we're moving with a technology that has the potential to become more powerful on its own. And so it's really important that we're talking about privacy, that we're talking about limitations on what data can be collected and how AI can utilize that data.
9: Should this be a utility? I mean, should we be regulating as we used to do in the old days? I know we're in the era of deregulation, and I know it's the reason all the tech bros and all of the moneyed interests have gotten behind Trump because he's basically smashing all the regulations and unleashing the wonders of the quote-unquote free market, which mean a handful of people benefit wildly while everyone else gets screwed. Is that where we are?
10: That's a really interesting question. I haven't thought of that much. My focus tends to be more on the surveillance space of things, but I could see a point where maybe this does become some sort of utility. I mean, you think about some of the other communications technologies that we have, right? And how we look at them now. AI, again, has the opportunity or the as the possibility of changing the world. So
9: yeah, no, see, I think the adults have to step into this. And I'm looking at Congress going, yeah, I want them to be the adults, but you know, they look like petulant children. Is it possible that they could even do their job? Because look, they've not done anything all of these years. So do I have any faith that they're going to do it? But here's my problem. I vacillate between being a Luddite and saying we should just smash all the machines. It's the hot stove. Don't touch it. Put it in a lockbox. Never go near it. And the reality that if we don't do it, the Chinese most certainly will, or the Iranians, or who knows what, and then we'll be at a deficit. So I'm stuck in that kind of weird, you know, bipolar kind of situation.
10: Well, I think in that regard, the cat is out of the bag. There are so many people who use different AIs, whether it's Gemini or Claude or ChatGPT. And I don't know if we're going back to the days of no one having any access to AI at all. I think the bright line is what happens if we get to a point where we have artificial intelligence agents, AI that can operate you know, pretty much autonomously, or we have general AI, which would be far more powerful than the narrow AIs that we currently have. That's where I think we need to think about what the line is. How does the government regulate that? How does it protect against bad actors using incredibly powerful AI for things like bioweapons and surveillance and hacking of critical infrastructure?
9: Yeah. Now, look, this Hugging Face thing's got everybody freaked out. And it's amazing how quickly this changed the narrative for a lot of people, because it was, for a while, all I was hearing how wonderful it was going to be. It was going to be utopia. We were going to get all kinds of great stuff. We were never going to have to think or work or interact with anyone. We could have wonderful relationships with our AI. And now this has gotten some people freaked out that it did. It committed some felonies, from what I'm told. It broke some laws. It did some things that they weren't expecting it to do to get out of their quote unquote sandbox. And yet our stable, ungenius president says all we really need to do is have a strong president to hold AI in check. Of course, someone who doesn't understand it. Should we be concerned that maybe the utopia we sold is probably the death card?
10: Yeah, for sure. You know, we should be in a trust but verify era, or maybe don't trust anyone kind of era. That's why you have laws and policies in place, to ensure that people aren't stepping over the line and that they're thinking about the consequences of the technologies that they're building. And so, you know, I think the last few weeks have made it clear to a lot of people, including folks on Capitol Hill, that this is something that is rapidly escalating and needs some sort of oversight and regulation. But Congress can't just think about where the technology is now. They need to think about where the technology is going and where it's going.
9: No, it's scary stuff. And look, as someone who holds on to my privacy with every last ounce of my energy, I have been on this fear of technology for kind of a while. Look, you'd use it because you have to, but you know, I've been fighting against the accumulation of data by corporate America for decades now. When they came out with store cards, I'm like, this is a bad idea. When they started slapping cameras on street corners, I'm going, yeah, you may feel safer, still a bad idea. We're heading in this direction to where everything that you do, everything that you think, everything is going to be findable and usable against you. You no longer have the right to remain silent because they already know what you're thinking. How bad is the surveillance state today? And how concerned should someone like me, who's already kind of freaked out by how much data is out there about me, how much should the average person be concerned? And I know if you're not doing anything wrong, Rick, you don't have anything to worry about. Yeah, I'm not buying that, but I want to hear your thoughts.
10: Well, let's take that on first. You know, the idea that just because you're not doing anything wrong, is completely irrelevant to the Constitution. The Constitution provides protections against government being so powerful and so heavy-handed that it's constantly monitoring everyone all the time. And so it doesn't really matter if you're doing something wrong or not. The Constitution exists to protect all of us. And then there's the, you know, small thing of what you may be doing today that's not wrong could arbitrarily be declared something wrong and worthy of surveillance the next day by the next government, right? And so, you know, that argument just falls flat to me. When we're talking about privacy and surveillance more generally, yeah, people have a lot to worry about. I think we're at a tipping point as we move into this AI era. We at Pogo have been working very hard to close something called the data broker loophole. And that's basically preventing the government from doing what it does now, which is basically getting around a Fourth Amendment warrant requirement to buy your data. And your data is constantly collected, as you mentioned, by your cell phone. All of the apps that you use, the geolocation stuff that you use, you know, this is scooped up by data brokers and then sold to the highest bidder, essentially. And the federal government in particular has been a really big purchaser of this data. And that, I think, is unconstitutional. The Supreme Court seems to be moving in that direction, and we need to stop it now before AI is so powerful that it's able to pull through those data streams.
9: Because look, you know, with AI now, they can go through, you know, thousands. It used to be, it didn't matter that there were 1,000 cameras there. They're not going to go through and everyone, unless it's a real, like a terrorist attacked or something. They're not going to go looking after every Tom, Dick, and Harry who, you know, may have jaywalked. But now the technology is such that I don't know if you, there was, I did a story not too long ago that Ford has a patent for, you know, the car to be able to report you to the police when you're speeding, and not just you, but the cars around you by picking up the cameras in your car to report someone else. It's that kind of, really, this is where we're going? And the sad reality is, yes, unfortunately.
10: I think Americans hear these kinds of stories and they think of it in the same line of thinking that they think with flock cameras. It's gone too far. You know, we recently, a few months ago, actually, feels like recently, we were joining with a number of other organizations to build, to bring in a AI public policy company to do demonstrations for members and staff on Capitol Hill to show how dangerous AI and surveillance could be. And so they came in and they did a demonstration. The first part of the demonstration was basically they had built a relatively basic AI agent, right? An AI that can work independently. And they purchased a couple of data broker subscriptions. And in this demonstration, they told the AI, kind of like a Google prompt, pull up a dossier on this person who works at Planned Parenthood or this person who goes to a gun range. Within seconds, this AI was able to pull all kinds of information on these people with just basic kind of data broker subscriptions.
9: Yeah, just the stuff that's online.
10: Yeah, just the stuff
9: that's
10: online.
9: Not even hacking
10: online.
9: Yet. Not even hacking into your personal medical records, your insurance, or any of that stuff. Not even doing the nefarious stuff, just what's available.
10: Just what's available. And the crazy thing was, for one of the demonstrations, one of the pieces of the dossier was passwords that were on the dark web as part of this dossier. So that was one part of the demonstration. The other part was they basically drew a circle around a place and the AI was able to use the location history that it had used from data brokers to track people who had gone to and from that place. It's incredibly dangerous stuff. And if Congress doesn't get a hold of it, doesn't wake up, then we will be on the precipice of the end of privacy.
9: So what do we do? I mean, this is where we wrap this up, because, you know, I could talk with you about this all day long, because this is, it's right now the thing that most people have no idea what it is. Most people are either in love with the idea because we've been sold that it's going to be the greatest thing since sliced bread, or people like me, they're like, yeah, not so on board. What do we do about this?
10: So this is a time where people are paying attention and people are upset about what they're seeing. I think it is important to let your member of Congress know that they first need to understand what AI is. Unfortunately.
9: Well, is it that steak sauce stuff? It's that A1 you put on your steak. Isn't that what that is?
10: Well, there was an article today about you know, members of Congress who were asked if they use AI, and some of the answers were pretty interesting. But the first thing is people need to let their members of Congress know that they need to pay attention to this and they need to do something now. They need to close the data broker loophole so that government can't buy your data. And they need to have regulations on AI so that AI isn't used for domestic surveillance.
9: Because they're doing it now, as I understand, right? I mean, this stuff is kind of happening already. It's already being done, and just nobody's minding the store. Or am I wrong? Haven't they gotten to that point yet? Or is this just in the testing realm?
10: The surveillance is there in some regard, right? So when we talk about the data broker loophole, we know that the government's purchasing that data. It's unclear yet whether we are seeing widespread use of AI for surveillance purposes. And that's why I think we're on the precipice.
9: Yeah, no, right? Because you know, every time I see a story of, you know, we found a truck that got, what was it? It was tungsten that got stolen in California, and they tracked it all the way to Indiana, and they were going, this is why we need flock cameras and AI, because we were able to get, you know, this company back its stolen merchandise. And, you know, every time we hear one of those stories, it's supposed to make us feel better because somehow we're now safer that company's got its tungsten back.
10: Yeah, there's a whole lot of surveillance that's happening. And I think part of the problem is that, particularly with this administration, there's not a whole lot of transparency on what's happening, though we know there's a whole lot of surveillance going on because of all of the news stories that we're seeing. So Congress, I think, as a first step, needs to provide some oversight, get real answers on how extensive the surveillance state actually is, and then utilize that to draw up the kind of guardrails and laws that will rein this in.
9: Yeah, I got to tell you, what you just said there

0: ignored and basically, you know, promoted all of these years, and are in bed with all of these years. I don't know how they
1: If I could just add, I think what makes this a little bit different is the really dire warnings that we're getting from some of these folks who have come from these AI companies, right? It's one thing if you feel like you can put things off because of politics. It's another thing if people are saying, hey, this could kill everybody. You really need to do something about it. So, you know, I have a little more long-term hope that policymakers will be able to fully wrap their heads around this and do something. But look, like anything, it's going to be a struggle. There are people on all kinds of sides of this issue. But we need to remember that policy is a choice and our privacy is not optional under the Fourth Amendment.
0: There you go. Don Bell, I appreciate the time. Policy counsel at the Constitution Progress Project there at the Project on Government Oversight. You can check out their work at pogo.org. Don Bell, thanks so much.
1: Thank you.
0: I want to hear your thoughts. Are you concerned about your privacy or are you buying into the, it's going to be utopia. It's going to be great. We won't have to do anything. I don't have to think. I don't have to write my own papers. And for all the folks who send me the hate mail with semicolons and perfect grammar, are you going to miss your AI hate mail? I want to hear it. Rick at TheRickSmithShow.com. Right back.
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3: 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Well, guess what? 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

And James Downey commenting on that, I genuinely thought Ben here was sharing an Onion headline, not a real CDC report. Yeah, I mean, I guess if the headline was people just want the bullshit to stop, you would have believed that was an Onion headline. But no, it's a real thing. Despite the fact, I mean, it's a CDC report. It's real. I guess you'll probably, if I go looking for it, I'm sure we'll find coverage of it elsewhere. Seeing it covered in Gizmodo, you know, gives you pause to say, well, is this, did anybody notice this thing? Is this thing real? Why did I not see this on NBC News? But, you know, I may have, and I probably would have ignored it there. And I was about to ignore it here until, I don't know, it struck a chord with me at the last second as the show began. Ed Cara, writing for Gizmodo, 71% of Americans say they're completely exhausted. How about you? It is Friday. In all likelihood, you too are completely exhausted. But maybe you have noticed increasing complete exhaustion. That cannot happen. I don't know. Americans will be 15, maybe 16, 20, 2,000% less exhausted now than they were under Sleepy Joe Biden, who obviously was so exhausted himself. You know, it could go on from there. But this is a real thing. A CDC report shows that people are not feeling relaxed and restful in the United States. And what could be behind that? I mean, ordinarily, you can't get away sensibly from the sensible centrist point of view of blaming the president for everyone's exhaustion. But this one, I mean, you know that's what's exhausting you. Now, Gizmodo starts it out this way. If you've felt a complete sense of exhaustion lately, have you? I have. Join the club. Great. You should join the club. And by the way, you should subscribe to the club. Go to patreon.exhaustionclub.com.

0: 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You know it's out there, right? 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I want to make an appeal for some more active supporters to join us at this point. I mean, we do every day anyway. But I do note for the record that it's been a while since I've had a name to call out, either re-upping or upping their stakes in the support game. And those of you who are on board supporting us, thank you very much. I love to call those names out and let people know when people are, well, I was going to say coming and going, but I try not to let anybody know when people are going. Not because we'll acknowledge the fact fully that people do depart. I just don't want to embarrass anybody. I don't think that's fair. But it looks to me like from my little written records here, it's been since, what, July 23rd that I had a new subscriber name to call out. So everybody wake up, even if you are exhausted. I can fully sympathize with you, though. New research from the CDC, which is still out there and still working. DOGE didn't entirely close it down, but part of their fatigue probably there is they're all doing the work of 10 of their colleagues who were all laid off by Dodgy. But yeah, CDC research shows that fatigue is running rampant in the good old US of A, as they put it in Gizmodo. CDC scientists examined nationally representative data of Americans across the country. Nearly three quarters of people over 18 reported they felt fatigued in the past 3 months. That doesn't really feel like a great metric of national exhaustion, but okay. And they also found over 15% felt fatigued most or all of the time. People with frequent fatigue were also substantially more likely to have other health problems, including depression. This report provides a unique look at the prevalence and distribution of fatigue symptoms that are not condition-specific in the general U.S. population, the authors wrote in a paper published this month by the CDC's National Center for Health Statistics. It's just sort of interesting. You know, you may be feeling the same thing and wondering whether you can organize nationally and politically along these lines. The answer is probably yes. I don't know that I need to go through the entirety of the report on the report, but I don't know. I was just feeling it myself on a Friday morning and just, there's, you know, operating in this haze and enjoying the hot beverage as the 9 o'clock hour drew near and saying it would be so much easier to just drift off to sleep right now and take a nap rather than do the show. But I wondered whether you might feel the same thing. I think you'd probably prefer to have the show. You know, it's easy listening for you. Yeah, just to say, you can get away with a report like that now and have everybody nod along. Yeah, I do feel exhausted. They'll nod along right until they nod off, I guess. Well, anyway, not something we need to spend a great deal of time on, but there are many of other things that I want to get to. Let me throw this one out here. It's another, complete gear switch, but something that's going on with some constancy in D.C. And I should scroll back now or go searching for this other mention. Now put something else in mind that I saw fly by on Blue Sky. But the headline here is from the New York Times, which is not the, you know, it's not the hometown paper, but the Washington Post. I'm sure, I don't know, maybe they've covered it, maybe they haven't. Another vandalism case, not somebody actually vandalizing something here, which didn't happen, but the vandalism of D.C. by Donald Trump, another place where he's, you know, taking a wrecking ball to things or carving his name. This one's a carving one. Former Institute of Peace workers, you remember when he stormed the building, took over the Institute of Peace and was going to, for a while, he was going to give it to Elon Musk to make some sort of weird, evil villain headquarters in Washington, D.C. That didn't come together. Former Institute of Peace workers warn Trump may push to engrave name on building, like his name on that building is what they mean. That's headline talk for his name on that building. As part of a lawsuit, the workers have asked a federal court to stop any plans to engrave the building with President Trump's name. Like, no idea, and clearly not top of the mind material and headline material. What is he going to use the building for? I don't know. Nothing. Maybe nothing at all. But it's a building And it's got space on it, so that space has to be filled with the name Trump, I guess. It's a weird thing. Aishvarya. Stumbling over your first name, but Aishvarya, I think not that difficult, actually, if you sound it out. Aishvarya Kavi is a reporter for the New York Times. I mean, we should, probably should get used to it already. On this story, let's see. And I bet she's been on the U.S. Institute of Peace story since officials, as it says here, first seized its headquarters. And that should bring the backstory to mind for you. Former staff members of the U.S. Institute of Peace, there are some left, apparently, asked a federal court on Thursday to prevent the Trump administration from carving President Trump's name into the facade of the headquarters in downtown Washington. I mean, that really does make it actually sound like it's not an official act. It's actually just vandalism. I found the vandals, the people who are running around destroying things in D.C. by literally carving Donald Trump's name and stuff like it's a tree or a park bench. In a filing to the U.S. Court of Appeals for the District of Columbia, lawyers for the Institute's ousted leadership said that engraving Mr. Trump's name on the building would cause, quote, irreparable harm. That's, you know, you're getting the idea that that's obviously a legal phrase that carries some important meaning. It's part of the lexicon of legalese magic words that you have to say in order to get somebody to offer you a temporary restraining order. If you don't, there will be irreparable harm. It's reparable. You can sandblast it or replace the marble, but it's repairable, but only at great cost and effort. And why allow it to happen in the first place? So the claim is irreparable harm because the act would further damage the organization's independent mission. They argue that mission is separate from the federal government. Mr. Trump's name was already adhered on the Institute of Peace in December in large silver letters alongside the existing engraving of the Institute's name. So he has already slapped his name on it. You can see his problem with it. It's in silver letters. That's no good. They have to be gold letters. And of course, I'm sure, I guess, driving by the building, he must have caught it in the out of the corner of his Mr. Magoo glasses or something and seen its lettering is different from the engraved lettering on the rest of the building. And it makes it look like I just slapped it on there, which I did. So we got to have, if it had been gold letters, I wonder if it would have bothered him. But I want it to match the rest of it. I want you to engrave it now. So Trump's name is already on there. A White House spokeswoman said at the time that the organization, which has essentially been defunct since March of 2025, had been renamed in order, you know, to celebrate its defunct status, the Donald J. Trump United States Institute of Peace, just like he did with the Kennedy Center. Is it no longer the Kennedy Center? No, it is. It's just the Donald J. Trump John F. Kennedy Center. Like, they slap it on it, regardless of how ridiculous it seems to read it that way. And, okay, did you brush your teeth this morning, kids? No, I, President Donald J. Trump, brushed my teeth this morning, Dad. It's totally different. All right. The White House and the State Department, which manages the building, did not immediately respond to questions about whether there were imminent plans to engrave Mr. Trump's name there, but I guess they heard that rumor. Thursday's motion is the latest development in legal wrangling over the Trump administration's takeover of the Peace Building nonprofit. Not the Peace Building, but the Peace Building, like we go out and build peace. Peace-building nonprofit, get it? Which included firing staff members and seizing the building with the help of law enforcement authorities. I hope you do remember this story from whenever the hell it happened. It was rather outrageous. And you remember that there was a standoff at the doors and they were locked and someone called the police and the police showed up and the police showed up to help the burglars break in. You remember that? That was extraordinarily disappointing. While legal proceedings continue, the administration maintains control of the Institute and its elegant headquarters, which sit along the National Mall. Sort of. I mean, you can still consider that area of the mall. I think it's like in between the Washington Monument, like down Independence Avenue on the way to the Lincoln Memorial. But I don't really think of that traditionally as mall space, but I guess it is. The Institute was created by Congress. So what? and received federal funding for its programs, though the building was funded through a mix of federal money and private donations. I thought Donald Trump was supposed to respect the difference there. The lawyers did not say in their filing why they anticipated that the name would be carved into the building. I would like to know that. But in the filing, they said that they asked the administration to commit to not carving the name while the case is pending. Good luck. Which the government's lawyers did not do. So never mind the luck. They wouldn't do it. The government's lawyers also did not confirm that no such action would be taken, the filing said. I think you might be wandering into, almost Streisand effect here. I'm suing to stop Trump from engraving his name on this building. Did you think he was going to? Did you have reason to believe? Did he say he was going to? No, I just don't want it to happen. And then suddenly, I could carve my name in that building and they're trying to stop me. Huh? All right, well, I guess we should carve my name in that building. May never have occurred to him. He had silver letters. I could see him wanting to upgrade it to gold, but anyway, Mr. Trump in his second term has sought to name several Washington institutions for himself. Recently, the president blasted a judge's decision to remove his name from the John F. Kennedy Center for the Performing Arts, which for a brief moment looked like it had been named the President Donald J. Trump John F. Kennedy Center for the Performing Arts .com/AI or whatever. After Mr. Trump, this all happened after Trump handpicked board members who voted to rename it the Trump Kennedy Center, but they really didn't. They renamed it the long one that I told you before. It is not clear what federal authority would organize an engraving of the Institute of Peace headquarters and pay for it, but law doesn't matter. Please put that thought aside. Though a federal judge ruled last year that the takeover had been a gross usurpation of power, that's a quote, a three-judge panel stayed that decision on appeal and returned control of the institute to the administration. Thanks a lot, guys. Darren Beatty, who was installed as the head of the institute by the Trump administration, ceded use of the 150,000 square foot headquarters in November to the State Department, which has used event spaces in the building for Mr. Trump to host world leaders, throw a lavish private dinner party, there's always a meal, in the president's honor, and serve as an elegant backdrop for speeches. So I guess that's maybe why he wants the Trump name on it. It needs to be more elegant with my name on it as a backdrop for speeches. Just, you know, more continued vandalism in the D.C. area in general. It's quite disturbing. All right, let's see. A couple other stories waiting around here for you. Let's see. Jumping back to Instapaper, they're not grouped together as efficiently as they might be. But let's see. Oh, you know, here's another similar, not quite, not the physical vandalism story, but still more screwing things up kind of story. And these things are emerging slowly but steadily, I think, from the various agencies. Let's see, NPR has this report. Came out a couple of days ago on the 15th. Chiara, is it Chiara or Kiara? I don't know, with a CH. Kiara Eisner, writing for NPR. NASA, not NASA, but NASA. I don't know. I felt the name to Turkify it there. NASA. All right. NASA, the space guys, rushed engineers out of their labs. They say it risks future space missions. You know, middle of the road sort of headline here for the story from NPR. I guess they got to do that. When NASA launched the Nancy Grace Roman Space Telescope, excuse me, the President Donald J. Trump Nancy Grace Roman Space Telescope, when they launched it, I'm sorry, President Donald J. Trump launched it from the Kennedy Space Center. Now, of course, the President Donald J. Trump John F. Kennedy Memorial Space Center late last month. Engineers were anxious. They were anxious that they were all going to be renamed President Donald J. Trump John Smith. Anyway, the anxiety was from another source. Expectations were high, usual for a space mission. The telescope is supposed to collect more information than any other has before about how the universe is expanding and how many previously hidden planets might be in the galaxy. Or President Donald J. Trump planets, as you know. 15 years of preparation and $4 billion had led to this moment. But with spacecraft, the smallest of mistakes can derail everything. And of course, if you have one of the largest of mistakes presiding over the entire operation as unitary executive, I guess anything can get derailed. And at NASA's Premier Space Flight Complex, did you know this was their Premier Space Flight Complex? The currently known as the Goddard Space Flight Center. You know all about Robert Goddard. The Goddard Space Flight Center in Greenbelt, Maryland. That probably is not what was top of mind for you if you're not in the space sector, as NASA's Premier Space Flight Complex. Kennedy Space Center? No, no. Houston? Like, Houston, we have a problem? Nope, no, not them either. I don't know. The NORAD headquarters? White Sands Missile? What? I don't know. No, the Goddard Space Flight Center in Greenbelt, Maryland. Huh. Which, of course, you may be confusing with the President Donald J. Trump Goddard Space Flight Center. And I wonder if it's Robert J. Goddard. President Donald J. Trump, Robert, is it J? Is it J? Is it H? What's Goddard's middle initial? I think I actually, that's in the memory bank somewhere. Maybe some of you know. Anyway, it's in Greenbelt, Maryland, that famous space hub. Engineers there knew that teams working on the telescope, that's why it's important, had been operating under tenuous conditions. Dodgy. Kicking them out, right? NASA's management, probably at Dodgy's orders, had forced scientists there to quickly move out of their labs at Goddard multiple times. I'm not certain how that worked, but okay. Since last November, and as recently as a month before Roman's launch, engineers said. Sounds like, you know, it could cause them some problems. I left my slide rule in the old office, and the telescope blew up. That affected work on the telescope. Propulsion engineers had to run tests on Roman's fuel, which now costs $70 million a gallon, using some less sensitive gear, two engineers told NPR. I mean, it doesn't sound like it's freaking anybody out, but there's reasons why that's not good, right? They had to use less sensitive gear because some of their tools, which they say were higher quality and more precise, had been lost in a move months before. NASA asked staff at Radio Communications Labs to test an antenna for Roman before launch, but they'd lost almost all of their equipment. We can't do work because we don't have our $6 million antenna chamber anymore, an engineer said. Oh, where did you see it last, I guess? In the offices. Then they moved us like six times between last November and now. I don't know which office I saw it in. NPR spoke with seven current and former NASA scientists and engineers at Goddard who said the moves that have continued over the past 10 months have resulted in the loss of specialized workspaces, employees, and they lost them. Where, like, they're still wandering the old building. I think maybe they got fired or whatever, but they've lost specialized workspaces, employees, and expensive machines that were critical to making Roman and other spacecraft. Current employees requested that NPR not use their names because they fear retribution for speaking to the media, of course. NASA's management said that moving scientists out of buildings last year was aimed at reducing costs and eliminating waste and redundancies, according to internal NASA documents reviewed by NPR. I could see it as a thought, anyway. Moving scientists out of more than 80 facilities aligned with a previously published master plan for changes to Goddard's campus and would allow the center to avoid paying tens of millions of dollars in deferred maintenance, NASA has said. But the relocations are hurting NASA's mission, workers said. For decades, NASA helped the U.S. lead the world in the race to space, and Goddard built the spacecraft vital to that mission. Goddard's diminished capacity has been delaying projects and hindering the agency's ability to produce spacecraft in the future, scientists said. That only adds a whole lot of risk to an already risky endeavor, said Jack Kiraly, one of the, I guess, few people that would go on the record here. He's chief of advocacy at the Planetary Society, a nonprofit that champions space science and exploration. Who knew? These are potentially billions of dollars worth of taxpayers' investments. We don't want We don't do ourselves any favors by putting the people that make this happen in precarious situations. One engineer said they had to launch a satellite before it was ready, something they've never had to do in their more than a decade of working at Goddard. The project called GRITS. You like that one? G-R-I-T-S-S. I don't know what it stands for. You want to find out? I'm a little curious about GRITS. How do you like your GRITS, by the way? It's a geodetic reference instrument transponder for small satellites. GRITS. Yeah. How cheesy those GRITS are. Okay. The project had to eat the risk. I guess that's a pun intended. Okay. I skipped ahead on GRITS to the joke. Sorry. Now, I was wondering why the joke fell so flat. What are you talking about? And I guess it's not really supposed to be a joke. Anyway, the project called GRITS, that was the one they had to launch before it was ready, launched in July, al dente, I guess, to help other satellites accurately track changes to Earth's water levels and land masses from space. Can it do it if it's launched prematurely? I don't know. But scientists interviewed by NPR say they don't know whether the satellite will be able to do that. Uh-oh. Because they weren't able to test its ability to radio communications back to Earth before it launched. So we'll see. We are half blind in terms of trying to troubleshoot it, said a scientist who worked on the GRITS satellite. The project had to eat the risk. NASA's management moved a radio communications lab out of its previous space at Goddard in November while employees were home during the government shutdown. Engineers told NPR. The engineers lost almost all their equipment and their one-of-a-kind radio communications testing facility, they said, and they were not allowed to try to stop their machines from being taken away because you were laid off for the duration of the closure. We were actively prevented from going to recover material, said another engineer who worked with the lab. This was ripped away from the hands of NASA employees that would have been most capable of utilizing the equipment. I could see exactly how this thing went down. How disappointing. An engineer on a different team said their work on a spacecraft being built to explore Venus, called Da Vinci, and that's in all caps, I don't know if it stands for anything, was delayed in August because they didn't have a place at Goddard to do their part of the job. Their team's lab and a specialized clean room for working on large spacecraft were all moved out of another building at Goddard in November. We do not have a replacement lab, the engineer said. I did not have anywhere to start laying out the components and figure out what we have and what we need and all of that. We don't even know if we can build this spacecraft anymore because somebody threw out all the parts.
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0: All right, welcome back now to the Kegger in the Morning Show here on Netroots Radio. I want to keep going with this story. This is an important story. I guess it really hasn't gotten the attention yet that it should. It's a new story, but I don't know. To me, this one's extraordinarily important, and I'm sure indicative of things that are happening in every agency. It's not just NASA, and I'm sure that it's also happening in places with, less of a fan base, I guess, let's say, than NASA. I'm sure there's things happening at the Department of Education where people are like, we developed this analytics software or spreadsheet, or we had this publication, this book, a physical book that listed everything that was super important that we need to make the place work, that likewise got thrown out, or the only person who knew where it was or how to use it got fired. This is happening all over the place. But NASA's got its own fan base for its own reasons, and this would drive people to distraction. And of course, here in this house, we have production staff who have familial connections to the old glory days NASA projects. And so we have this experience and this understanding of the way the engineers who made the thing work and the scientists who made the things work just sort of developed their own tools. They were on uncharted territory all the time. They developed their own tools, methods, and literally like hand tools that were invented to meet the necessities of the space program production and were entirely bespoke and handmade and, you know, stored carefully away for the next time I have to build another one of these specialized rockets. And these things are being destroyed. Even when they've fallen out of use, they're just like historically important objects. But in some cases, they are literally the only tool that can do the job. And there's no paperwork that exists anywhere about what that tool is or was. Sometimes it was patented and you'd be in luck there. But other times, since it was a government office and the things were produced for government use, there was no patent filed on it anyway. All right. Then, or at least the patent rested in the hands of the United States government, and who knows what happened to that. Elon Musk ate it. Anyhow, we left off, I think, here with the team working on the Da Vinci spacecraft designed and being built to explore Venus, saying that the clean room where they were assembling the spacecraft has been moved and they have no replacement for it. It got moved, but it got moved to what? I don't know, like some storage unit somewhere, not another clean room. And the components are missing. Well, how do you build this spacecraft now? Meanwhile, as of August, the lab space that they were rushed out of at Goddard remains vacant, the engineer said. So that's got to be extraordinarily galling as well. Why? Here it is. Nobody else is using it for anything else. Why are we out of there? They clearly don't have a long-term plan, the engineer said, which was not really how we feel you should be treating world-class engineering labs. The statements from scientists largely contradict a report issued in June from NASA's Office of Inspector General. That said, the moving teams out of labs at Goddard had not hurt ongoing projects and would, quote, not impact NASA's anticipated missions. Not surprising that, you know, talking heads say something else somewhere else, and the engineers on the ground actually building the thing say, you actually don't understand what's going on here. NASA didn't respond to NPR's questions about the impacts of the relocations. NASA's officials acknowledged in that report that there was a quote, an increased risk that property may not have been properly accounted for during this process, though the agency said it didn't violate policy. Internal emails, interviews with scientists, and data reviewed by NPR indicate that this wasn't always true. I can't believe it. NPR tracked down equipment, that's nice, and found that some of it was, they tracked it down, but it didn't help. They weren't able to recover it. Ready for this? NPR tracked down equipment and found that some of it was auctioned, donated, or thrown in the trash, and that NASA's rules for disposing of supplies were not always followed during the moves. Barbara Thompson, a physicist and founder of NASA's Center for Helioanalytics, so like Sheldon Cooper here, said it disturbed her to see dumpsters filled with equipment and thousands of books that scientists weren't able to keep as they were rushed out of their old labs. Wow. These items were purchased originally with taxpayer dollars, Thompson said, so it felt unethical to me. And that's largely because it was. More than 300 items from NASA Goddard were also posted on the U.S. General Services Administration, the GSA, auction site over the past 6 months, NPR found. Wow, it's linked too, by the way. I'm kind of curious, like, can we go there and still buy things at auction and, like, save them for scientists and give them back at some later date? There are, there's some things here. Featured items. Oh, actually, one of these things, I should buy one of these. All right. One, I don't know about this one. This one seems like a little difficult to store. NASA Marshall 2 term. Like, it doesn't really tell us much about what these things are if you don't know what they are. But this looks like a giant, maybe, fuel tank? Okay. That's not the one I'm going to buy. But the auction starts in 3 days. It's located in Huntsville, Alabama, by the way. Learn more. How much more can I learn? Large item scrap processing and removal term contract. So they're just looking to sell this tank for scrap value, I guess. Does it say anything about, like, what it is and what it's made of? I don't know. It's the NASA Marshall Space Flight Center. I guess that's the one in Huntsville. I don't know what it's like. It looks like a gigantic outdoor metal. Oh, it's a whole lot of, you know, that is to say, an auction lot full of metal that could be bought by scrappers, I guess. But more interestingly, there was a couple other things on here. This is just the featured items. The other one is a small plane, you know, single engine propeller plane, T-34, if you're interested. I guess the auction is underway and closes on October 1st. So currently someone has bid $100,000 for this 1983 Beechcraft T-34C aircraft located in Tucson, Arizona. I don't know. Is that a bargain price for a 1983 Beechcraft? I don't think so. But anyway, there you have it. There are one or more of these things up for sale. That's not any technical equipment, though, so you're not going to save anybody's bespoke, you know, hand tools here. Also a 2017 Ford F-350 in Loveland, Colorado. That seems like a bit of a better bargain, and the starting bid of $4,000. So you might want to get in on that. There's a number of vehicles out there. Let's see, a couple of pickup trucks and work trucks. Here's a 2020 Honda Pioneer, like one of those off-road, like, you know, golf cart looking things. Currently located in Jerome, Idaho, with a current bid of just over $2,500. So there are some bargains to be had, but I'm wondering, you know, is there anything along the lines of, you know, cool tools? There's tractors, a portable AC unit. I don't know. They've got a mountain of junk to sell off here. You can browse by state and location, but it looks like most of the good stuff is gone, so too bad about that one. More than 300 items from NASA Goddard were posted at some point over the past 6 months, NPR found. The original cost to NASA for the materials, which included dozens of pieces of specialized lab gear and pieces of telescopes, was around $5.4 million. Although some of the items were categorized as salvage or scrap, employees said those descriptions weren't always accurate, since the items were sometimes labeled by people who weren't engineers and didn't understand the equipment. Scrap metal for sale. That's a nuclear missile, sir. Well, okay, well, it's metal, right? You know, yeah, but it's actually quite difficult to process. Bidders tried to get incredible deals. An aspheric test blank, a piece of unpolished material that can be used to test imaging systems for telescopes. Like, would you recognize one of those? I don't know. It was originally purchased by NASA for more than $250,000. Last bid on it before the sale closed in May, $300. I guess if you really did know what it was. Well, I was going to say, well, you could make a killing. But I mean, how many $250,000 buyers are there out there that would say, oh my God, an aspheric test blank. I'll take that. You know, not many. The government restricts who can buy its spacecraft hardware. About a third of the NASA items auctioned by GSA, including that test blank, were classified as items whose sale was supposed to be restricted because of their importance to missile technology, national security, anti-terrorism, or regional stability, according to an NPR analysis of GSA's catalog data. So my joke, not far off the mark, like they were literally like, I don't know, this is scrap metal. Who wants to buy it? Hi, it's me, Hamas. Can I buy this nuclear missile? Sure. Is that what it is? Dang. People who buy these sorts of items are typically subject to heightened restrictions like U.S. citizenship requirements and a statement that outlines how bidders plan to use the materials, GSA confirmed to NPR. But of course, you know, the dodgy boys in the name of government efficiency throw all of that. So why don't we just put it on eBay and get rid of it? You know, with no regard for, you know, you shouldn't be selling this to foreigners or people who are connected to terrorists or anything like that. NPR asked NASA whether the agency was aware the items were restricted when they were put up for auction, but the agency didn't answer the question. That's interesting, too. Usually they refused to comment or they said they would get back to us shortly. No, they just were not answering that one. A GSA representative said all bidders on the restricted items signed online statements that certified that they were allowed to buy them. All right. Kerali said it was deeply unusual. Deeply. I don't think we've had that descriptor for unusual. That's just that's unusual. That's deeply unusual, though. Yeah, I guess so. That so many restricted items and pieces of advanced technology from NASA were put up for auction. Say it does fall into the hands of another country's military or civil space program. Will now, I guess. Kerali said, it's the fact that they have access to it. That is the big concern. NASA also gave away other equipment to educational institutions. That's not as bad, I guess. A practice that is permitted if scientists no longer need the materials. But NASA donated hundreds of thousands of dollars worth of radio communications equipment to Capital Technology University. Does anybody know that place? Without the knowledge of the scientists who used it, NPR found. When those scientists discovered their equipment had been given away, they asked the supervisor, like, talk about really going, oh, we'll take it up the chain of command, I guess. They asked the supervisor whether they could have it back, internal email show, but were told reclaiming it was unlikely. Now, at the moment, I'm going to pause here and say Capital Technology University. Is that a well-known institution among, you know, super cool NASA guys, or is it just garbage? It's in Laurel, Maryland, so not far off. Private university in Laurel, Maryland. Huh. Capital Technology University. I'm just going to like read the little blurb description that shows up in the sidebar. University was founded in 1927 as the Capital Radio Engineering Institute by former U.S. Navy radio man. Okay. Well, I mean, I guess there's some specialized guys there who might, you know, be willing to preserve the stuff and loan it back at request, even if the supervisor said it's not particularly likely. Very strange. Jeffrey Volosin, the professor at Capital Technology University who received the donation, said he didn't ask for the equipment. That's interesting. It just showed up. As soon as he learned that NASA scientists were looking for their machines, he said he invited them to borrow the gear and initially offered to return some of it, even though the supervisor said no. But the equipment belongs to the university now, Volosin confirmed in August, and is being installed in a campus lab for primarily student use. But I guess that's at least it found a place where it could be set up for actual use, and it isn't that far. To get from Greenbelt to Laurel, not impossible. It's not like they moved it to, oh, I don't know, Russia, wink, wink, or anything like that. The fact that scientists are not being consulted, though, about what their instruments are going to be used for, what their hardware is going to be used for, is really outside of the norm, said Kerali. That center leadership can just give away materials without that buy-in is beyond the pale. NASA didn't respond to NPR's questions about the donation. The government's actions come on the heels of a significant federal workforce reduction. Goddard lost about a third of its employees in 2025. What was going on then? Anybody know? which left the center's staffing out of balance with the work the agency had to do, a government watchdog group concluded in a report published in July. Even more scientists are leaving now. Thompson, the physicist, worked for NASA for 30 years, but she lost trust in NASA's leadership after her lab was moved and decided to quit in June. She isn't alone. Almost 60% of Goddard's engineers surveyed by NASA this year said they plan to leave soon, according to internal survey results reviewed by NPR. More cuts could be on the horizon. The White House budget request proposes $5.6 billion less for NASA in 2027, a 23% decrease from the agency's budget in 2026. Some scientists say the agency won't be able to perform at nearly the standard it did before. When we were packing up our labs, some of the people who actually got a chance to pack up, I guess, said an engineer who helped work on Roman, we were pretty much point blank told to pack as if you are never going to build another propulsion system again. Yowza. NPR, by the way, looking to hear from more people who work with federal agencies and have information to share. You can email the reporter of this article. I'm going to put this out there because it's kind of important. Chiara Eisner at ceisner, E-I-S-N-E-R, at npr.org, and contact her on Signal, username C-E-I-S dot, and we'll say, 78, do we say point 78? I don't know. C-E-I-S dot 78. Maybe you have such a story if you are in government service anywhere still. But stories like this materializing from all over the place and in every possible agency and in some incredibly important agencies. Just, I don't know, the stories all over the national capital area where every other person works for the federal government or contracts with the federal government or is, you know, whatever. Any number of connections to federal work and all of the workers who were unceremoniously chucked out by 19-year-old computer hackers working at Dodgy who have not only no knowledge of how things work, but no regard for how any of the things work and no interest in learning either, making these cuts. They're now having to rebuild capacity for some very, very important governmental functions from the ground up. And that, you know, just generally speaking, the workforce has been decimated. People who developed all sorts of tools that just made the place work are gone. Their tools, like these guys, moved, missing, deleted, whatever, but they're really having to, they're now having to hire contractors, outside contractors and consultants, which I guess makes, you know, the Elon Musks of the world not unhappy at all. Maybe this was the idea. Diminish the capacity for the government to do its own work so that they would have to hire outside consultants and contractors to rebuild the capacity from the ground up at twice the price, of course. So not only does it turn out that Dodgy didn't save any money, but actually lost a bunch of money, but there's going to be tremendous losses as things continue into the future, as we pay twice as much to outside consultants than we used to pay for internal government workers to rebuild the capacity. And then eventually we'll have to rehire those government workers on top of it all to do that work on a continuing basis. It's really something. And it's happening everywhere. And ask anybody in the Washington, D.C. area, basically, and they'll be able to tell you a story about something like that that they heard from someone if it wasn't happening to them personally. So just putting that out there. You may also have seen, for instance, the story that Scott sent to me the other day, which, Scott! Thank you very much. Wake up, Scott, if you were drowsy from today's Lazy Friday. I know we've seen this time and time again, and that's no pun intended, because this one is from Time Magazine. But, reporting a story with more facts and authority than the rumors and suppositions, let's say, that were correct, but that were circulating beforehand. Dodgy initiative resulted in federal employees getting paid billions to not work, new government report finds. And we understand how that happened and why it happened. Not that we thought it was a good plan or anything, but as they were laying everybody off, I guess they thought they were being generous and humane in saying, well, we'll pay you. You got until September to transition out and we'll pay you until then. I think there was the government shutdown as well. And I do remember hearing that people were being given the buyout options and say, as long as you're off the payroll by X date, and was it September 30th, the end of the fiscal year or something, you can stop coming to work now and we'll just pay you severance until then. There were lots of stories about that. So you knew this was happening. And that's the correct description of what's happening, getting paid not to work. But, you know, it's another way of looking at any severance package, right? We're paying you not to work. Well, yeah, what we're paying you is not to sue for the termination of your work and your employment. But that's the upshot of it. And if you're in the business of A, government efficiency, and B, an orderly wind down of things that you think represent waste, fraud, and abuse inside the government, well, then you're going to be subject to this accusation eventually. Miranda, what is this last name? J-R-Etnam. Okay, got it. Miranda Jayaratnam. It's not difficult, but it's a new one on me. So, sounding it out for you here live on the radio. The federal government spent an estimated $9.5 billion paying employees to not work last year, with most of the cost tied to a Department of Government Efficiency, so-called, we should say, dodgy initiative to shrink the federal workforce, according to a new report from the Government Accountability Office. The report, published Tuesday, found that the use of paid administrative leave increased 435% from 2023 to 2025, while associated salary costs rose sixfold. GAO estimated that $6.7 billion, around 70% of the 2025 total, was associated with the administration's deferred resignation program. The congressional watchdog analyzed payroll data from 76 agencies representing around 95% of the civilian federal workforce. In January of 2025, the Trump administration offered roughly 2 million federal workers the option to resign. So, you know, think about what that's doing across every agency. The option to resign while continuing to receive full pay and benefits through September 30th, the end of the fiscal year, just as said. The government-wide offer was meant to encourage voluntary departures under an arrangement known as deferred resignation. The Office of Personnel Management directed agencies to place employees who accepted the offer on paid administrative leave until their departure. Some agencies later conducted additional deferred resignation programs. It makes sense sort of as a starting point, right? If we have the goal of reducing the overall payroll for the federal government, I don't know why you would have that, but if you did have that, it's a legitimate idea. But so then you say, all right, well, we'll start with the people who are willing to leave if they're offered a nice enough deal, as opposed to firing people who desperately want to stay. I guess that's a good step, a good beginning, right? But if you are trying to do it quickly and you also don't understand anything about what you're doing, and you don't even spend any of the time, why spend time differentiating between agencies and types of employees? It will take you forever to understand that. So they just say across the board, anybody who wants to go could take this thing and leave. And like, if you have, I don't know, an organizational structure where there are 10 overall, you know, high level management employees managing all these projects, and each one of them has 100 people working under them in some other capacity, and so there's 1,000 others working there under the direction of these 10 managers, and you just say anybody who wants to can go, and you know, 7 of the managers and 600 of the employees say, I guess I'll take it. I mean, after all, you are paying me to not work, right? And that sounds actually pretty awesome, given that I know I'm eventually going to be fired if I try to hang on to my job anyway. I'll take it. And, you know, no thought given to, well, shouldn't we make sure that no more than X number of the managers leave and no more than Y number of the people who report to them leave? Like, we could stand, if we want to reduce the overall payroll, even if we want to reduce it by 50%, all right, five managers can go and 500 of the employees can go. I don't know whether it can be done efficiently or not, but no effort to do anything like that. So you could get it. So 800 of the employees have gone and none of the managers have left. Something like that. That could easily be the result. If you don't care and you're just about eliminating jobs, I don't care what the job is. I don't care where it is. I don't care what it does. I don't care how much we pay for it. Eliminate jobs. That's my metric. So you end up with this. All right, where do we lay off on this? Yes, according to federal workforce data, 139,963 federal employees left the government through deferred resignation programs. So they got to pay 140,000 people to not work. That is going to add up. The initiative was part of the Trump administration's broader campaign under Dodgy to cut what it saw as wasteful federal spending. Tech billionaire Elon Musk, who became the public face of Dodgy before leaving the administration in May of 2025, initially promised to save the federal government $2 trillion, by the way, before lowering the target to $1 trillion and then missing that target, I should add. Dodgy's website ultimately claimed $215 billion. That's a lot of money, but $215 billion in estimated savings. And my favorite mathematical description of situations like this is to say that the difference between $215 billion and even $1 trillion rounds out about to $1 trillion. Like you 100% missed your goal, let alone $2 trillion. But yeah, I mean, $215 billion in savings is lots of money, but missing your goal, your goal that was reduced by 50%, missing your goal by $800 billion that's a larger number than 215. And of course, it's 80% of your reduced target. But yeah, the difference between 215 billion and 2 trillion, 2 trillion. Difference between 215 billion and 1 trillion, rounds to $1 trillion. You didn't do anything. Anyway, that figure has not been independently confirmed, but in a separate review of $110 billion in claimed savings, 110 out of that 215, GAO found that some estimates were incorrect or unsupported. Dodgy not around to answer questions for that because they officially shut down in July after OPM absorbed most of its functions in November. That means it's Russell Vogt's responsibility and you could kick him. Oh, I'm sorry. He's OMB, not OPM. Okay. Is that right? I'm not certain that that's actually correct, actually, where he sits. And maybe he does both, or maybe that's Marco Rubio's job now. Anyway, federal data showed a net decline of 271,363 civilian federal employees, around 12% of the federal workforce between Donald Trump's inauguration and July of this year. Those reductions were, as I was complaining before, not uniform across agencies. And probably they really should have been a little more uniform, or some effort should have been made, or some limit should have been placed. But see, between December 2024 and January 2026, the largest decline was at, of course, USAID, because they killed everybody off there, where workforce fell by 95%, according to a separate GAO analysis. Staffing declined 46% at the Education Department, 37% at the General Services Administration, 34% at OPM, etc., etc., etc.

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1: All right, welcome back, everyone, to the K-Grow in the Morning Show here on Netroots Radio. Let's continue with this

33% of the GSA, 34% at OPM, 33% at the National Science Foundation, because I hate science, and 31% at the Department of Housing and Urban Development. The Department of Homeland Security, by contrast, reduced its workforce by less than 1%. And of course, they're hiring anybody they can find off the street who just likes to have a weapon and a club and likes to beat people, brown or otherwise. Some agencies later had to replace workers they paid to leave. Those were famously reported early on. The Partnership for Public Service identified 20,557 hires by June of this year, 2026, in the same types of roles as employees who left through deferred resignation. So we paid them at first not to work, and then we rehired them, presumably, though, this time to work. So we are getting more efficient as a government. That's good news. OPM Director Scott Cooper, K-U-P-O-R, not, it's a Cooper maybe, but not Cooper like Sheldon Cooper, who we mentioned earlier. But okay, that's the answer to that. So yes, Russ' vote is OMB. OPM is directed by this Scott Cooper, who defended the program's economics, really. In a letter responding to the GAO report, Cooper said, OPM expects the workforce reductions to save $20 billion per year. Well, the $6.7 billion was a one-time cost. And I guess that comes from out of the President Donald J. Trump economics textbook, given that he has spent the last day or so explaining to everybody that if we have a $2 billion trade deficit with Brazil because we've bought $2 billion worth of bananas from them, that was his example, and if we just stop buying bananas, we save $2 billion, except, you know, that doesn't work macro or microeconomically, of course. And, you know, if you want to split the hairs, I mean, in addition to saying, well, but then you don't have the bananas, like, okay, it's not a loss. You got bananas, and presumably people wanted bananas. You'd only pay $2 billion to import bananas from Brazil if you thought you could sell those bananas for more money than $2 billion here in the United States. And guess what? You can, and that's why people are doing it. And all along the way, you're paying people who are shipping the bananas, distributing the bananas, marking the bananas for sale in a supermarket, checking people out with bananas in their orders, and the garbage people who haul away the empty banana peels at the end of the day. So, whatever. Screw everything. We don't love, you know, we don't want to know anything about it. But you, if you just deprive the entire workforce of the life cycle of these bananas and all the money that gets generated by them along the way, you save $2 billion. Imagine that on bananas. And then, of course, the banana economy of Brazil collapses and we have to bail their currency out and send. We could, of course, send humanitarian aid, but we don't have any to send anymore because we dismantled USAID. You get the idea? All right. There's more. This distinction is crucial. We're still on the explanation from Scott Cooper, right? He says, well, you're looking at the $6.7 billion lost paying people not to work in 2025. But when they also don't work in 2026, we save their salaries, except we don't get any of the things that we used to have in exchange for those salaries. And who knows how much we're paying to get it later. If the answer is we're paying $13.4 billion, twice as much as the $6.7 billion later on in the next year to consultants to reconstruct the whole agency from the ground up, then you're really not saving anything. But he's ignoring that part of it. He goes on to say, this distinction is crucial. The savings recur every year, while the administrative leave costs with the DRP, Deferred Retirement Program, were incurred once. Yes, but then you don't get the value of any of the things that those people were producing in exchange for that $20 billion. It's just nonsense economics, I think. The Trump administration, I mean, it's got a point that savings will be on the books, but then who knows what you lose from productivity along the way. And the answer is actually the OMB knows, but Russell Vogt is in charge of pretending that those numbers don't exist. The Trump administration has pursued other efforts to reduce the federal government. Trump imposed a government-wide civilian hiring freeze on his first day in office and subsequently directed agencies to hire no more than one person for every four departures, except for positions

0: national security, immigration enforcement, and other priorities. Agencies were also directed to review whether probationary employees should be retained, prepare plans for large-scale payoffs, and consider eliminating positions and functions not required by law. The government has faced extensive litigation over its workforce cuts, as you know. In September of 2025, a federal judge ruled that OPM had exceeded its authority by directing agencies to fire thousands of probationary workers. Although the judge did not order their reinstatement, separately, the Supreme Court stayed a lower court injunction in July of 2025, allowing agencies to move forward with layoffs while litigation continued. Litigation has since shifted to challenges to individual agency layoff plans. Earlier this month, U.S. District Judge Susan Ilston ruled that a DHS plan to cut staffing at the Federal Emergency Management Agency, FEMA, by 50% was unlawful. During the October 2025 government shutdown, the Trump administration took the unprecedented step of threatening permanent cuts using the funding lapse to accelerate its government downsizing campaign. Federal agencies issued layoff notices to around 4,100 employees, and the administration warned that more than 10,000 jobs could be eliminated. Congress ultimately nullified those layoffs by statute when the shutdown ended in November and required agencies to reinstate employees and provide back pay. So no savings there. On Tuesday, Senator Patty Murray of Washington, the top Democrat on the Appropriations Committee, accused the administration of wasting money while weakening public service. Trump spent billions to push out experienced and badly needed experts across government, Murray said. This was the most expensive way imaginable to make government worse. Yeah, two things you don't really want. Most expensive way imaginable and making government worse. And what do you know? Federal debt now over $40 trillion. And this didn't help much in that respect. All right. I thought those were relatively connected stories, and we ought to share them. There's a number of others. I guess we'll now shift gears. I don't know if anything else comes directly to mind, but we'll share a couple of other items that I think are pretty important. You know what? This might be, well, this could take us a while, but I made mention of this article when we were reading another tremendously long article, although they look like they're of comparable length, which worries me. When we were reading, and we still didn't finish, Jared Kushner's Dollar Diplomacy, but we got, I think, the gist of it. There's still chock full of little nuggets that you'll want to know about Jared Kushner and just how corrupt he is. But at the time that got published, Ann Applebaum likewise had a piece taking a broader international view of this corruption. And by the way, part of the Jared Kushner story that we didn't get to is about his alleged investment, or I guess his investment in what his he alleges to be land that he acquired in Albania. You remember all of that, where he found what he thought was Ivanka described as a beautiful private island paradise. They're very into their private islands. The Albanians maybe consider that not an accurate description of what that place is. But and then we learned that not only was he buying up this land that Albanians were objecting vociferously to being shifted into private hands and developing it into a playground for the ultra rich, but it may be that the guy who sold it to them did not actually own title to the land and had more or less stolen it from everybody else and said, I own it. Yeah, here's the deed. Give me $20 billion or whatever, and I'll give you clear and free and clear ownership of the land. And not actually true. Very funny. Anyway, zero due diligence done there. But what's due diligence in Albania like? I have no idea. But still less does Jared Kushner, I am sure. But anyway, the international side of corruption was of concern to Ann Applebaum. She's got a larger bailiwick, I guess. And then she wrote in The Atlantic at the same time and used the Kushner article as a hook to promote her own piece quite properly, in my view. But So September 14th publication date here from the Atlantic. MAGA is making the world safe for corruption, which is great because that's what Jared Kushner is into. Far-right ideologues have transformed American foreign policy into a tool of private gain and anti-democratic reaction. And the illustration here kind of hints at the idea that not only is that domestic policy, but there are, it unsurprisingly, finds willing partners around the world, among the world's elite and corrupt, who would like a piece of the action. So let's see here. In the summer of 2025, we'll give you a taste of this, the government of Brazil, with all their bananas, suddenly found itself in deep crisis. The Trump administration had unexpectedly imposed 50% tariffs on the country's products, threatening everyone from coffee planters to shoe manufacturers. Throw the bananas in there. I don't know the bananas. I'm actually a pretty close watcher of the sourcing of bananas. I mean, not professionally. I've told you. Costa Rican bananas are the ones you want. They're not as frequently found as bananas from Guatemala, Ecuador, etc., on the shelves in the supermarkets near me, though they're around, but I don't recall ever seeing. I mean, they have country of origin labeling on those little Chiquita stickers or Dole, whatever. Everybody is required to do it. They could be lying about it. Who knows? But I don't think I've ever seen Brazil on it, or at least not frequently. Anyway, it doesn't matter because everyone else there, coffee planters, shoe manufacturers, etc., were affected by our 50% tariffs. At the same time, the United States canceled the visas of 8 Brazilian Supreme Court justices and placed unprecedented financial and travel sanctions on a powerful justice and his family. You remember why that was? They were, tough on Bolsonaro, and that made Trump mad because they're the same guy. And he didn't want anybody to get the idea that you could sentence someone like him to prison. Many things about this crisis were novel. For the first time anyone could remember, an American administration had used tariffs not for economic reasons, because that's the kind of tool that they are, but as a tool to influence the internal politics of a friendly democracy. President Trump was fulminating against what he called the witch hunt against Jair Bolsonaro, the former president of Brazil, who was then on trial for plotting to carry out a coup after losing an election in 2022. Wow, where did he get that idea? Some of Bolsonaro's followers had stormed Brazil's parliament and other federal buildings, likely inspired by the actions of Trump supporters on January 6th. Steve Bannon, who called the Brazilian insurrectionists freedom fighters, was one of many MAGA boosters who cheered them on. When combined with local grievances, the language of American election denial was right at home in Brazil. The U.S. has used financial sanctions and visa bans in the past, but only to punish dictators, criminals, and people accused of grand-scale international corruption and brutal atrocities. I think that would not surprise most people to see things used that way. Much more commonplace. All right. In order to read on, I'm going to have to do some clicking here to make sure everything works. I have a gift link to the article to share with all of you so that you can read it uninterrupted, but it's been sitting too long in Instapaper, and so I've lost my access to it. But we can fix that in just a second. Right. The U.S. has used financial sanctions and visa bans in the past, usually to punish the bad guys, but we've changed our minds about who they are, I guess. Brazilian Justice Alexandre de Moraes had never been credibly accused of any of those things that we usually use those sanctions for. Dictators, criminals, etc. International corruption, brutal atrocities. Not the case for the Brazilian justice here, but the Trump administration's, by their reckoning, he had 2 strikes against him anyway. First, de Moraes' court was trying Bolsonaro. That's bad. And second, he had provoked the ire of Elon Musk, Trump's largest election donor. De Moraes needs to leave, Musk said, comparing him to Voldemort, because he's an adult. After De Moraes threatened to fine X, his platform, and ordered it to block accounts accused of spreading disinformation. The crisis was novel in other ways, too. In normal times, the Brazilian government is reasonably well-connected in Washington, regardless of who runs either country. The 10th largest economy in the world, Brazil cooperates extensively with U.S. law enforcement and regional organizations. Yet at this crucial moment, with billions of dollars in the balance and Brazil's sovereign democracy under attack, Brazilian officials suddenly found that nobody in the Trump administration would speak to the formal representatives of their left-leaning president, Luiz Inácio Lula da Silva. Brazil's ambassador to Washington found herself isolated. The foreign minister, a diplomat who had known U.S. Secretary of State Marco Rubio for decades, could not get through to anyone. A junior official told me that even his graduate school classmate at the U.S. Treasury would not answer his calls. The Brazilian finance minister at the time, Fernando Haddad, finally managed to schedule a call with U.S. Secretary, Treasury Secretary, Scott Bessent. Are we saying Bessent these days? But 2 days before the meeting was to take place, the Treasury Department canceled it, and then Bessent used the same time slot to meet with Eduardo Bolsonaro, the former president's son. Just to stick it in their eye, I guess. The younger Bolsonaro, who lives in Texas, as opposed to Florida, where our politicians live, has befriended Donald Trump Jr. and attends Conservative Political Action Committee, the Conservative Political Action Conference, that's CPAC meetings. Well, he was flaunting his connections in Washington, which were manifestly better than those of Lula's administration. Did he go to the wedding? Or did he pay for the other half of the wedding? Who knows? That put the Brazilians in a strange position. All the official channels that we have, they just suddenly went out of touch, the junior official told me. And what happened is that myriad informal actors just started knocking at our doors. And that was interesting. I guess that's really what the business Jared is in. He's just not a government guy, but everybody understands him to have the imprimatur of the guy who claims to be the president of the United States. Some of these visitors were types not previously known in Washington, lobbyists advertising their relationships not with government officials, but with the people who hang around Pervalago. She, of course, just writes Mar-a-Lago. Or with MAGA influencers whose X accounts can attract the president's attention. Others were business operators offering government favors while seeking to make deals for themselves. An investor who claimed to own a vacation home near Bessent offered to arrange a meeting with the Treasury Secretary in exchange for access to crucial minerals for himself. The Brazilians declined that offer. Wow. But I guess if Jared Kushner can do it, other people figured they could too. It just didn't work out. A truce was finally arranged. Multiple people told me that with the help of Joesley Batista, maybe Joesley, a billionaire whose meatpacking company does business in both the U.S. and Brazil. Oh, is that the guy where we were getting the mystery meat from? I have to look that up. Does anybody recall offhand whether that was the same guy that they had the same pronunciation problem with? So multiple people told me the help of Joesley Batista, the billionaire meatpacker guy, and whose American subsidiary had donated $5 million to the Trump inauguration, by the way, more than the contributions of Amazon, Meta, and Google combined. Batista had no official government role for the Brazilians, but his money may have given him the clout to influence Trump's meetings with Lula at the 2025 United Nations General Assembly in New York City and at a summit in Kuala Lumpur, where the two elderly populists, each with grievances against their respective establishments, hit it off. The tariffs were reduced. The detente was temporary. When I visited Sao Paulo and Brasilia in this past spring, the State Department had just appointed a new senior advisor on Brazil policy. Before working for the administration, Darren Beatty, we just mentioned him in the Carve My Name in the U.S. Institute of Peace building, right? He's the new head of the U.S. Institute of Peace. Darren Beatty founded Revolver News, I guess in some former life, a website that prompted the Fedsurrection conspiracy, a belief that federal agents were behind the riots on January 6th, an obsession that would naturally appeal to Brazil's election deniers and displease the elected president. When Beatty asked to visit Brazil for a minerals conference, The Brazilian government refused to grant him a visa, in part because it suspected that his true purpose was not to visit Jair Bolsonaro, was not to actually negotiate with them or meet with them about minerals, but his true purpose was to visit Bolsonaro then in prison. How odd. Among the journalists, analysts, and officials I met in Brazil, the main topic of conversation was not whether the U.S. would intervene in the country's elections this fall, but how. Flavio Bolsonaro, another of the ex-president's sons, is running for president, and the Trump administration seems to be looking for ways to help. In June, when a Brazilian court handed Flavio's brother Eduardo a prison sentence for seeking to get the U.S. to intervene in his father's trial, Trump's State Department denounced the conviction as lawfare. In July, the administration planned to send two envoys to Brazil to meet with election deniers and, quote, investigate the Brazilian electoral system. Their visa requests were also turned down. That's a good idea. A Brazilian public policy professor told me he wouldn't be surprised if American social media platforms quietly began to help Bolsonaro. These tech companies have also shown that they will flip ideology to align with changes in the American government, so why not Brazil? Slowly, the Brazilians were learning the same lesson as other American allies around the world. The United States of America is no longer the entity they knew. And here, another story that we haven't really gotten to, but we have hinted at it the past, continues to develop as Canada looks to negotiate a formal position for itself as an associate member of the European community. They're just simply saying, look, this is the only bunch of normal democracies left in the world, and there's really no reason for us to stick around and try to repair our relationship with the United States when we can just join the second largest unified economy in the world instead. So they're doing it. All right. But that's a side note and has its own descriptive articles that we might share in the future. Now, the Brazilians are learning this lesson as well. The United States of America is no longer the entity they knew, and American power is no longer deployed solely by trained diplomats and reliable officials working through state channels. Informal envoys, private companies, online grifters, and hardened ideologues, both inside and outside the government, matter more. Unlike their predecessors, these people do not talk about spreading democracy and don't want to build long-term relationships. They don't care about America's reputation. They are deploying the tools of American diplomacy and government, but for their own purposes, to promote their own business interests or their own ideological goals, because suddenly they can. And here we tie it to our analysis of the Jared Kushner story by pointing out that, I guess in the same vein, Jared considers all previous diplomacy to have been a failure, whereas he's a success because he's able to make a deal and score 1 point on the deal tally, even though he's selling out American interests. But that's what he came to do, so he's unbothered by it. And a deal is a deal, and a deal is easily reached if you can sacrifice all American interests and serve only your own. That's a tremendous bargain for corrupt dealers on the other side. I will sell you either a way to undermine America, if that's what you're interested in exchange for a business deal for me. But I'm representing the United States, so a deal was struck between my country and yours to bolster your country and destroy mine in exchange for giving me the rights to build a building that will make me $1 billion in your country. If you are unrestrained by having to represent America's interests, you can strike a deal, especially if that deal is, I will dismantle some piece of important American power and sell it to you to destroy in exchange for a bag of money. That is a very popular item to sell abroad. You're not supposed to do that, and you should be put in prison for making such a deal. But in this administration, one, you'll never be put in prison, and two, you can say, I'm a deal maker. A deal was just made to destroy America and give me money. But the point is, Deals, one for me, zero for you. I win. Wow, that's a good point. Here it is, right? One more time. They're deploying the tools of American diplomacy and government for their own purposes to promote their own business interests or their own ideological goals because suddenly they can. It was illegal. It was espionage. It was treason to do this. But the only people that can charge you with that are federal authorities, and they won't. And if someone else does, they'll pull out a secret pardon from when Trump was asleep and they signed it with an auto pen and gave it to you. You'll eventually see that. Now on with the story. Revolutions are the locomotives of history, Karl Marx wrote. He was wrong about many things, but not about this. In modern times, every major revolutionary movement has sought to change not just the politics of a single country, but the international system itself. Napoleon marched the French Revolution across Europe. Lenin and Trotsky believed that their Bolshevik revolution would succeed only when the Soviet Union was surrounded by other communist states, or indeed the whole world. Ayatollah Khomeini and his successors built proxy movements to spread their ideology across the Middle East. The clan of predators currently in charge of the U.S. federal government is no different. Wrongly described as isolationists, many of its true believers don't think of themselves as ordinary Republicans who won an election and will temporarily hold power until the next election. Nor are they mere appendages of Trump. They believe they represent something much greater, the vanguard of a movement that will alter not just America, but the world. And here you should keep in the back of your mind my watchwords, political union with Russia to own the globalists, except political union with everybody. Who has already aligned themselves with Russia along the way, I think is the way you should think of it. Like earlier revolutionaries, they do not believe that their opponents are legitimate rivals, or as John McCain once described Barack Obama, decent citizens with whom they happen to disagree. Their enemies are existential, and they are international, super spreaders of a wokeness plague, or proponents of a fictitious censorship industrial complex, or advocates of regulation that will hamper American business, or much, much more.
1: We'll be back with more David Waldman, KGRO in the morning, after this.
2: Hi, everybody. This is Scott Anderson, your summary guy. Were you looking forward to an egalitarian democracy free of bigotry, misogyny, racism, and greed, where people of different appearances, belief, and heritage had a right to live without fear, and everyone could expect a basic level of health, stability, and safety throughout their life? Well, too bad. The plain fact is that we're heading in the wrong direction. And where we once had a voice in such things, increasingly we don't. Not exactly the kind of news I wanted to share, but there it is. However, if you're looking to join people who understand today's issues and can intelligently address the reality of today from your point of view, you can join us at KGRO in the morning. As you know, there aren't many of us out there, at least compared to them. We need to stick together, and by that I mean send us money. That is contributions to Patreon.com. Secure, reoccurring contributions. Those contributions keep this show on the air and us together. We've been through a lot together. The temporary loss of the presidency, we hope. The temporary loss of the House, the Senate, the Supreme Court, we hope. Face it, we are pretty much all that we have left. Remember, we couldn't do it without you, and you shouldn't do it without us. We're in this together, so thanks.
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0: All right, welcome back now to the KGRO in the morning show here on Netroots Radio. Let's continue on with our reading of the Anne Applebaum piece here. I know, it was a little bit awkward where we left off, but her explanation of MAGA making the world safe for corruption. All right, we were listing off all the various ways that MAGA-aligned folks describe their enemies as being existential enemies and international super spreaders of a wokeness plague, or proponents of a fictitious censorship industrial complex, or advocates of regulation that will hamper American business. That's actually a traditional label that they use all the time among normal-ish conservatives, who are wrong when they do so, but nonetheless, there's a tradition there, at least. Or they are perhaps self-hating promoters of mass migration who want to drown Western civilization in a sea of brown-faced aliens. To maintain their power and defeat their enemies, these predators, like their Bolshevik counterparts, cannot rely on traditional diplomacy because they don't trust its practitioners. Nor do they trust many of the leaders of the democratic states that have long shared the same political and economic values as America. Although the U.S. military and intelligence services continue to cooperate closely with allied governments, the ideologues in and out of the administration are actively seeking to replace them with people and parties who share their disdain for liberal democracy and for what were once considered, at least aspirationally, to be American values. To do so, they need to expand their global influence, manipulate elections in former partner nations, and alter the flows of money and power, especially inside other democracies. Much of the world has always believed America's defense of democracy to be hypocritical, and that American-led economic integration was self-serving. But now, even the people who sincerely believed in the post-war American project are discovering that it no longer exists. Like all revolutions, this one has many faces. The Bolsheviks had an ideology, a plan to destroy the old social order and establish a dictatorship of the proletariat. But a motley array of other people, advocates of free love, avant-garde painters, grifters, fleecing ex-aristocrats, whatever, took advantage of the chaos to promote their own agendas. Different kinds of revolutionaries are now pushing the Make America Great Again movement in different directions, too. Some are ideologues, such as Bannon and Beatty, people who believe that Western civilization is being destroyed by racial diversity, secularism, and the commitment to human rights. Oh no, not that. Competent white men must be in charge if you want things to work, Beatty once wrote on X. How do you like that? Unfortunately, our entire national ideology is predicated on coddling the feelings of women and minorities and demoralizing competent white men. Bannon first compared himself to Lenin and talked about smashing the administrative state more than a decade ago. These ideas, once marginal, are now central to American foreign policy. Yikes. At last year's Munich Security Conference, Vice President Vance assailed the retreat of Europe from some of its most fundamental values, as if he had any idea what that might be. At this year's Munich Security Conference, Rubio said the same thing, but more politely. In the face of an unprecedented wave of mass migration that threatens the cohesion of our societies, Rubio, the son of immigrants, called on America and Europe to work together in the name of our shared history, Christian faith, culture, heritage, language, and ancestry. He saw nothing, said nothing about a shared commitment to democracy, transparency, or the rule of law. The corollary to this thesis, expressed last year in the Trump administration's national security strategy, oh, I remember having to parse through that, is that America has a special interest in the politics of the historically white Christian nations of Europe and is promoting the far-right political leaders and movements working to keep Europe white and Christian, even though most of them are not currently in power. That document made it clear that although America will no longer intervene to promote democracy at all anywhere in the world, it is now American policy to help Europe correct its current trajectory, language that justifies direct U.S. intervention in European politics, just like the Russians do. Just like they warned us, the Ukrainians warned us in 2016, warning the Republican congressional leadership that this was the intent of the Russians. We're going to do our own project from the other side, in the other direction, I guess. But language that justifies direct U.S. intervention in European politics to prevent what the document enigmatically calls civilizational erasure, and to help the allies of the ideologues take power. In The Need for Civilizational Allies in Europe, an essay published in the State Department's Substack, didn't even know they had one, or needed one. Since when does the State Department resort to the use of Substack? A 27-year-old Trump appointee named Samuel Samson, that seems unlikely, accused Europeans of waging an aggressive campaign against Western civilization. Nobody hates Western civilization more than Western civilization, I guess. The fight against this existential threat is underway. Sarah Rogers, the Undersecretary of State for Public Diplomacy, told Congress this year that America is now, quote, fully utilizing all the tools at our disposal, exchange programs, cultural heritage initiatives, micro grants, and more, to advance the president's America First agenda. In practice, this means that the American government is using diplomatic pressure, visa bans, and cultural funding to support political parties and leaders deemed to be, quote, civilizational allies in its international struggle to undermine its opponents, even when those opponents are the leaders of legitimate governments that have longstanding relationship with the U.S. Samson has held friendly private meetings with far-right European leaders and party representatives, including the Alternative for Germany, AfD, of course. Rogers had a much less friendly meeting with representatives of an actual European government. On a recent visit to the United Kingdom, Rogers denounced what she described as a migrant-led crime wave and accused those present of failing to contend with their country's problems. In reality, British crime levels have been falling, but genuine facts about Europe, a continent where people live longer, have better health care, and are far less likely to die in mass shootings than Americans, are rarely allowed to undermine the narrative. In its own hemisphere, the State Department is committed to a more openly imperialist project. The national security strategy implies that other governments in North and South America should capitulate to the demands of American officials and companies, and if they don't, the U.S. will work to change those governments. Or blow up your boats. As in Europe, the Trump administration will push hard to elect and keep in power politicians who support American dominance. We, quote, will reward and encourage the region's governments, political parties, and movements broadly aligned with our principles and strategy, the national security strategy declares. When Trump ordered U.S. special forces to seize President Nicolas Maduro and his wife from Venezuela, and his administration exploited the country's oil, that was understood by legitimate democratic leaders in our hemisphere, which Maduro was not, as a warning, this can happen to you. For some regional politicians, this looks like an opportunity. In October 2025, Flavio Bolsonaro, the presidential candidate, suggested that the U.S. could expand its military attacks on small, allegedly drug-carrying fishing boats. Wouldn't the American military like to spend a few months in Guanabara Bay, is that right? Guanabara, yeah. Off the coast of Rio de Janeiro, he asked. Helping us fight these terrorist organizations or anyone he thinks is an enemy. When the U.S. State Department duly designated two Brazilian crime syndicates as terrorists this past spring, against the wishes of the Brazilian government, by the way, some wondered whether the U.S. was preparing the justification for a future intervention. Others have different, more immediate reasons for wanting to make America great again. These include executives from the oil and gas, cryptocurrency, and rare earth mining industries. And above all, big tech companies. Their motivations differ from those of the ideologues, but they share the belief that only power matters and that only superior humans, richer, more intelligent, usually male and white, should have it. We live in a world in which you can talk all you want about international niceties and everything else, White House Deputy Chief of Staff Stephen Miller told CNN's Jake Tapper in January. But we live in a world, in the real world, Jake, that is governed by strength, that is governed by force, that is governed by power. That is, of course, to say that it's not governed at all. It's every avenue of power or every avenue of governance is plunder. Every right is plunder. The only relations you can have with entities, both foreign and domestic, is plunder and subjugation. I used to say, in response to the gun nuts and their belief that all fundamental American civil rights grew from the right to bear arms, reminding people that rights that exist only at the point of a gun aren't rights at all. They're just plunder. Anyway, now we have it happening internationally. These are the iron laws what's his name continued, Miller continued, that the world have, these are the iron laws of the world that have existed since the beginning of time. Miller's words surely appealed to the business leaders who are delighted to see the tools of American government and diplomacy being redeployed, not to

build a world that's safe for democracy or even safe for Americans, but to create a world that's profitable for them. Yeah, no longer satisfied with the idea of opening up markets to fair competition that they can make their fortunes in overseas. Why rely on open competition in a fair marketplace to win when I can instead use what I've already won to, instead of growing at a steady 10 to 17, fabulously productive 17%, why not grow my profits at 30, 40, and 50% instead by using force to quote unquote open markets and then require that they purchase my product and only my product? I guess there's really no reason to accept lower, slower growth in fair competition when instead I can just plunder. That is, you know, more my speed. I guess I get more money faster, and that's good. I can't spend all the stuff I've got already, but that doesn't mean I can't lord it over other people. Okay, so yes, many of the unconventional figures, that's a good way of putting it, who now act in the name of the U.S., are already working to make this dream real. In January, Steve Witkoff, the real estate dealer turned U.S. special envoy, told a room of European presidents and prime ministers, he's not any of those, gathered in Paris to discuss support for Ukraine. He told them that he was already negotiating energy and mineral deals for American companies with Russia to be implemented after the war. This surprised many of the meeting's attendees, whose main concern was bringing peace to Ukraine. A White House spokesperson denied that Witkoff made this statement. Why not? Witkoff also specifically mentioned the role that the U.S. investment company BlackRock could play in the reconstruction of Ukraine. An unusual comment for a peace negotiator, but maybe not a surprising one. BlackRock CEO Larry Fink has sat next to Jared Kushner while he negotiated with the Ukrainians, apparently, according to the New York Times. No wonder they got that special mention. Trump's Board of Peace, the quasi-governmental organization whose rules read like those of an exclusive golf club. How did that happen? Trump, as chair, has the right to name his successor, select the board, determine the mission, all those things. Well, the Board of Peace presents the same dilemma. Is this organization, much of whose funding is not transparent and comes from member states, if it comes at all, in the Persian Gulf, designed to make peace or make money? Does it represent the views of America or its funders? In the name of rebuilding Gaza, the board, according to The Guardian, has sought to grant itself the power to seize Palestinian land and buildings, perhaps paving the way, like literally paving, the way for American companies to enact the New Gaza Plan, a redevelopment project proposed by Kushner, a private citizen, and Trump's son-in-law, who is, of course, a board member, as well as Witkoff's negotiating partner on Russia. And as I like to say it, his Jacob Wool to Witkoff's Jack Berkman. Other projects are more narrowly designed to benefit family members and friends of the president. Last year, Trump, along with Commerce Secretary Howard Nutlick, as we like to say, well, we don't like to say it, but we feel forced to say it, helped negotiate access to one of the world's largest untapped tungsten reserves in Kazakhstan for a low-profile American mining company. The New York Times reported that the deal, which is supported by $1.6 billion in federal financing, benefits Trump's sons, who are partial owners of an investment bank with a stake in the project. Lutnick's sons oversee another company, Cantor Fitzgerald, involved with the deal. Trump's sons have said that they have no role in shaping the details of the deal. A spokesperson for Cantor Fitzgerald told the Times that the company's executives were not involved in discussions of government funding, but wink, wink, wink. But this is only one example. Trump's children are also somehow, also not involved, but somehow anyway, negotiating private business deals in the Middle East, Europe, and Asia, where local leaders have a clear interest in impressing their father. According to the Washington Post, Trump's sons have also invested in numerous defense tech companies that have received Pentagon contracts under other federal funding. There are no conflicts of interest, a White House spokesperson told the Post when asked about the report. Easy enough, that's what I would say if I just wanted there to be none, or wanted nobody to find any. According to the Times, Trump himself earned an unprecedented $2.2 billion in the first year of his second term,
much of it from cryptocurrency projects, but he also enjoys exercising power over other people and uses the tools of government to do that. His tariffs give him financial and personal leverage over foreign leaders. His invasion of Venezuela gave him an apparent victory over an old enemy, but also opaque control, maybe, sort of, kind of Venezuela's oil, which he has bragged about repeatedly. His use of unconventional envoys helps him manage these various interests, many of which would have in the past been considered immoral or possibly illegal. Fiona Hill, a civil servant on the National Security Council during Trump's first term, told me that even then the president was surrounded by people who were quasi-thinking that they were representing American interests, but they were also representing their own. He still is. And quite true. As I was reading through this, what was the thought that occurred to me? The opaque control of Venezuela's oil. He is bragging about that a lot recently. And I just wanted to point out, again, I think I've mentioned this on the show before, these deals are so unprecedented and wacky and just like out of the blue that, I mean, people are just basically saying, I don't know, I guess that's just Trump being Trump, but there are literally no accepted or acceptable, probably also no generally accepted accounting principles. And that's a real thing. The generally accepted accounting principles. I don't really, you know them inside out. I'm not an accountant, but it's a thing, like internationally recognized methodologies of accounting. There are none in place that cover these weird, invented out of thin air, bespoke deals, if they even are deals. They may very well just be Duffman pronouncements. We have a thing, a deal, and all the money. Remember when all the money of it was going to go to a bank account in Qatar? Like, how is that legal? No, you can't. Well, we're doing it anyway. There's no generally accepted accounting principles behind any of this stuff. And that, by the way, means that there will never be the kind of forensic accounting evidence that we traditionally rely on in order to underlie and form the foundation for criminal liability or even civil liability for any of this stuff. Prove that this stuff happened. Well, we can't, because traditional accounting principles don't apply. No one knows where this money went. No one knows how much it was, where it went, why it went, who had any right to take it. No paperwork was processed, nothing. Well, we can't prove where it went. We don't even know who to charge with embezzlement. There's no process for any of this stuff. And I, by the way, I believe that applies across the board to most of the supposed stakes of equity in private business or publicly traded businesses, for that matter, taken by the United States government. We took an interest in these things. I'm making billions for the government. Are you? I don't know. Where did it go? Who's accounting for it? How do we account for it? There's very little precedent for doing this. I think probably there's a better model that we could lean on if we actually found somebody who was interested in administering this stuff and creating an accountable system for dealing with the finances of it. I mean, it's not terribly difficult. There have been such investment vehicles before, but does anybody know if that's what they're patterning on, or was that just the assumption? Or did they in fact tell us that that's how they were going to pattern it, and we believed it because Duffman says a lot of things? Or did they not even bother to tell us how they were going to account for it? And then later we'll want to know, and not only will we be dissatisfied with the results, but we won't be able to hold anybody accountable for having stolen the money because, well, we only think this is what was happening and we can't actually prove it because they're adhering to Omerta and nobody is willing to talk because they've stolen all the billions. Why would they talk about that? All right, let's continue with Anna Applebaum's more fully formed thoughts. Sometimes the goals of the civilizational warriors, the oligarchs, and Trump directly align. Imagine that. Consider their joint war against the European Union's Digital Services Act, which regulates how social media companies, search engines, and other online organizations protect users' rights, handle illegal content, and generally look after the public interest. Sounds like a good idea, right? We should have one. The State Department ideologues describe that law as censorship that's damaging not only to Europeans, but to Americans. At an event in Washington this past spring, Sarah Rogers spoke of a censorship class
that has allegedly been active under the Biden administration before it scuttled to Europe after the 2024 elections. Although several lawsuits have sought to prove otherwise, there is no evidence that the Biden administration silenced anybody. Nevertheless, the State Department takes this threat so seriously that it has imposed visa restrictions on Thierry Breton, a former EU commissioner who is now a private citizen, for his role in creating the Digital Services Act, as well as four other Europeans who campaigned for the law, paradoxically curbing their freedom of speech. Oh no, censorship. Look at that. Amazing. A German official told me that Americans regularly bring up their objections to the act during bilateral negotiations, even though the law passed by the European Union, not Germany, has been in effect since 2022. The reality is that the Digital Services Act says nothing about censorship, especially not of Americans. The law requires digital platforms to protect minors, comply with European laws, laws that are made by democratically elected legislatures, and all that, in Germany and elsewhere, forbid Nazi propaganda, Holocaust denial, as well as child pornography and incitement of terrorism, and provide transparency about their use of algorithms. Europeans don't have the same speech laws as Americans, but they have the right to enact and enforce their own laws, just as they have a right to different food safety or air pollution laws. American companies operate all over the world in accordance with those local laws, but in Europe, U.S. tech companies and the U.S. administration are jointly seeking to change not just the laws, but the political and legal order that wrote them. Different faces of the revolution coincide conveniently here. The promotion of anti-European far-right political parties serves both the profit-making interests of the tech companies and the ideological interests of the free speech defenders. Elon Musk, for example, openly uses his social media platform, his political donations, and the clout that his companies give him inside the U.S. government to oppose many forms of digital regulation, to push racist conspiracy theories, and to promote the civilizational allies of the Predator clan. He has made video appearances at far-right Unite the Kingdom rally. Violence is coming to you, he in fact told those gathered in London. You either fight back or you die. And at a rally of the AfD, which Germany's domestic intelligence agency classified as a right-wing extremist group, and we've been reminded is actually less right-wing and less extreme than our own GOP party here in America, but no one will say it. His platform has also been used to promote fear and misinformation, even fuel violence that could destabilize sitting governments. After a stabbing in Southport, England in 2024, viral posts falsely claiming that the suspect was a Muslim and an undocumented migrant spread rapidly to millions via X and other platforms, inflaming the riots that ensued. The promotion of foreign political parties for commercial gain is not new. In 2018, Steve Bannon sent a message to Jeffrey Epstein, by the way, preserved in the Justice Department's cache of Epstein files, suggesting that the success of extremist European political parties would make life easier for the cryptocurrency industry. And I guess the child traffickers, who are just doing it for fun. In the message, Bannon described himself as an advisor to Italian, German, and Swiss far-right political parties, among others, as well as to Hungary's Viktor Orban and Britain's Nigel Farage. Anticipating a victory in the upcoming European parliamentary elections, he told Epstein that, quote, we can go from 92 seats to 200, and then shut down any crypto legislation or anything else we want. Roger that, Epstein responded. Bannon, who by then had left the Trump administration, was not publicly claiming to speak for America or its interests, but people with views similar to Bannon's are now speaking for America, and their impact on the international system is as dramatic as the Bolsheviks once was. I don't mean that they will destroy the United Nations or the system of international law that Elbridge Colby, the Pentagon's undersecretary of policy, disdainfully calls the cloud castle abstraction of the rules-based international order. No, I have rules, right? Those things are already so weak that they've ceased to matter. Rather, the change is inside the democratic world that came into being after 1945, a world based not exclusively on law, but on a set of mostly self-imposed restraints. Inside this sphere, American power was largely derived from alliances that it refrained from exploiting.
long-term relationships were held to be valuable because you never knew when you might need your allies. U.S. politicians did not execute American

0: foreign policy or indeed domestic policy in order to make money for themselves or their children while they were in office. Or at least you didn't want to get caught that way. Those alliances achieved enormous success. Although American policy in the Middle East has always been controversial and the results of American military interventions around the world were mixed at best, America helped build 8 decades of peace, prosperity, and eventually democracy in Europe and much of Asia, creating markets for U.S. companies and unprecedented support for U.S. power. This world is fast disappearing. Instead, following the president's lead, different people inside and outside the administration are seizing the revolutionary moment in order to win zero-sum victories. Countries that hang back from all of this free-for-all know they will suffer. If we're not at the table, we're on the menu, Canadian Prime Minister Mark Carney said at Davos earlier this year. He was right. In May, the governor of Louisiana, you remember this, landed in Nuuk, the capital of Greenland, declaring that he had come to, quote, make a bunch of friends. Couldn't think of anything to say, I guess. Jeff Landry is Trump's special envoy to Greenland, a title that comes with no salary and no recognition from Denmark, of which Greenland is a semi-autonomous territory. Landry had nevertheless told Trump on X, of course, that it's an honor to serve you in this volunteer position to make Greenland a part of the U.S. Upon his arrival, Landry changed into camouflage pants, as if he were preparing for combat, as if there were green things around him. He attended a business conference to which he had not been invited. He tried to hand out MAGA hats without much success. Although Louisiana is near the bottom of all U.S. healthcare rankings, and although Greenland has full access to state-funded National Health Service, Landry brought a doctor who seemed to be there to discuss Greenlandic healthcare. On the day after Landry's departure, Greenlanders staged a large protest outside the U.S. consulate, which they had dubbed Trump Tower. After returning home, Landry nevertheless told Fox News that the people he had met want more U.S. involvement in Greenland. And of course they don't. This visit was farcical, but no one in Denmark was laughing. But you know this example already, and she's told you about it in the past. Ever since the surreal, shocking days of January 2026, when a Danish army brought blood banks to the island and prepared to blow up airport runways to thwart a possible U.S. invasion, the government in Copenhagen had been watching the Americans who visit Nuuk, some for business, some for politics, some for a strange mix of both. In August, for example, an American oil company called Greenland Energy began bringing equipment to drill for oil in a remote part of the island, although it had not received any permission to do so. Greenland Energy's investors include Ken Griffin, a major donor to the Republican Party. Dr. Phil, the former talk show host and prominent Trump supporter, had been commissioned to make a documentary series about the project designed to capture the mission of these modern-day wildcatters. The company offered locals huge salaries, $185,000 annually, well above the national average, and talked up the potential size of the oil deposit. Greenland Energy has said that it hasn't officially started recruiting employees, though, and high salaries are standard for specialized security guards. A local leader told me that all this talk of big money seemed ominous to Greenlanders, and in several towns, people staged protests against the drilling project. In mid-August, officials in Greenland formally postponed the drilling, but you get the idea that this sort of thing is happening everywhere, where they're just, you know, informal allies of Trump who are known to be friends of the president, land somewhere and declare there to be a deal in their favor. Who can do anything but comply?
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2: with David Waldman.
0: Still an awful lot left in this Ann Applebaum article, just like the Jared Kushner one, but I wanted to put it on the record. We're taking a break for the weekend, and of course on Monday, no live show. Yom Kippur is standing in the way of that one. We'll see whether we can, we'll see how we deal with it next week. But in the meantime, you need to see how you deal with what Justice Putnam has for your consumption next on the West Coast Cookbook and Speakeasy.

It's like Amazon, Meta, OpenAI, and Google are slithering through the countryside, luring locals to surrender land, water, electric power, and democratic rights to profiteering billionaires who promise pie-in-the-sky prosperity. These deals are typically cut in the dim light of secret meetings where corporate lawyers whisper to bedazzle local officials, "Just sign here, cowboy." The key to this mass deception is a legalistic corporate contrivance called an NDA, non-disclosure agreement. It allows data center owners and a small group of insiders to negotiate a raw deal for area residents. They hide essential details from the public. Details like who pays, how much, who profits, what are the side effects, who's responsible for damages, and why the hell is this room so dark? These NDAs even have corporate code names like Project Lightning. What's the rush? As one opponent of a Louisiana rush job said, "We live here. We want to know how it impacts us." The inside schemers pushing that deal clucked sympathetically, winked at each other, then assured bothersome locals that an independent study had shown the proposed data center would cause no harm. Maybe, but the profiteers then said the study itself could not be released for public review. Why? Because the developer had covered it with an NDA. This is Jim Hightower saying, government by corporate-imposed secrecy is totalitarianism. Didn't we the people have an armed revolution against that 250 years ago? Howdy-ho, folks, and thanks for tuning in to my Hightower Radio Commentaries. And guess what? There's even more Hightower waiting for you online. 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

it is spreading. As a result of Donald Trump's catastrophic war in Iran, there are numerous areas in the United States right now that are running out of diesel. Areas in North Texas are running out of diesel. Areas in Orlando, Florida are running out of diesel. Areas in Southeast Michigan are running out of diesel. Some areas in California are running out of diesel. The price of diesel in San Diego is about $9.99. There's not enough digits at the gas stations to post the actual price of diesel anymore. You have Iran's parliament leader, MB Ghalibaf, posting Simpsons memes to mock the dire situation the United States is in right now. You have the CEO of Chevron saying that this is what we've been warning about for a very long time, and we've now passed the place of no return. Chevron CEO Mike Wirth says the fuel crisis oil executives warned would follow a prolonged closure of the

0: Strait of Hormuz has now officially arrived as a result of Donald Trump's war, with the mechanism that mitigated price and supply risk having largely now played out and the system holding nowhere near the buffers it had when the war began, as Trump officials continue to claim the disruption is temporary. Wirth says he has not spoken to Trump since August 3rd, when Trump attacked him on Truth Social for not crediting the regime and demanding oil companies bring retail prices down, down, down. You have Senator Thune, the majority leader in the United States Senate. He was asked about diesel and the price of diesel and the shortages. And you had Senator Thune told reporter Stephen Dennis that he is open to exploring an export ban for diesel right now. You have United Airlines saying it will cancel some December flights because of fuel costs, with CFO Mike Leskinen saying there will be flights in December that we won't fly, that we thought we were going to fly, and that if fuel stays high, the airline will make cuts even into the first quarter and beyond in 2027. U.S. jet fuel surged to $4.63 a gallon, up 105% since the war began, and U.S. airline fares were up 23% year over year in August, with the most recent rise not even in their data yet. You look at the heating oil crack spread surging to its highest level in history, just like the crack spread of diesel. But when we talk about heating oil crack spread, I know that doesn't get a lot of attention here, but a lot of Americans still use heating oil, especially in rural regions. That's Trump country, which will be suffering a lot, and heating oil will become virtually unaffordable. For the first time since this catastrophic war began, JP Morgan just put out a report saying it no longer has a baseline view on oil, writing, "We simply don't know how to model the endgame anymore," and that the assumption that the Middle East disruptions are temporary is becoming increasingly difficult to sustain, per a JP Morgan Global Research report. The bank says it assumed there were economic red lines the Trump regime would be unwilling to cross, and that 6 months later, quote, "many of those lines have been crossed, yet the exit strategy is less clear, not more." We talked about what Chevron's CEO said as well. Also, we know that the Joliet Exxon Mobil facility in Illinois has shut down right now. It's one of the largest refineries in the Midwest. It produced 11 million gallons of gasoline and diesel fuel per day due to outage issues. This comes as diesel prices have already surged nearly 90% this year, and the U.S. has entered peak diesel demand season. We expect to see diesel prices push towards $7 a gallon. I think it will push higher. The national average right now of gas, $4.47 a gallon. And then the price of diesel is up to about $6.04 a gallon right now. Brett Erickson explains, as of this morning, U.S. diesel prices have reached all-time highs. This is directly tied to Donald Trump's catastrophic Iran war and will be difficult to resolve as refineries are already running at 97% and delayed desperately needed maintenance, leading to emergencies like we saw with ExxonMobil's Joliet facility in Illinois losing power entirely, right? They're being overworked. They're not getting the maintenance that they need because it's trying to overcompensate for the supply shortage, and it's quite literally breaking the refineries. So we see that. There are question marks as well about whether there's any hacking taking place into some of these refineries or any kind of outside intrusion. But one of the things that seem obvious is that without the maintenance and working over capacity, you're going to have issues like we see at Joliet. Many analysts are predicting in the coming days and weeks that we're going to see the price per barrel of crude go up to $120 a barrel, potentially $140 a barrel. We're seeing the prices continue to surge. The strategic petroleum reserve situation is absolutely dire. The strategic petroleum reserve, the SPR, fell 403,000 barrels last week to 200. 285 million barrels, its lowest level since November 1982. The point where experts call it tank bottom is usually viewed as 300 million barrels. Once you drain below 300 million barrels from the Strategic Petroleum Reserve, you can do structural damage to the salt caverns. Do you know what I mean when I say salt caverns? They're quite literally these caverns. They're salt caverns. They're in Texas and Louisiana. The big salt cavern is in Texas. There are other ones in Louisiana. We have about 60 of them. They're like 2,000 feet or more, like deep, and they hold the Strategic Petroleum Reserve in an actual salt cavern. And I'll talk about the mechanics in a moment, and I'll share with you what experts say, but the basic aspect of it is that when you drain too much of it too quickly, it could actually collapse from within, and then we can break the structural integrity and then not get out any of our Strategic Petroleum Reserves. This marks the 25th consecutive weekly decline, the longest streak since 2021 to 2023. Back in August 17th of 2026, Fortune put out this article: U.S. strategic reserves are getting so low, the drawdown threatens to damage the 60 underground salt caverns storing American oil. The way the salt caverns work is they use a circulation method, direct circulation or reverse circulation. Direct circulation, fresh water or low salinity fluid is pumped down through a central inner cavern creation pipe into the bottom of the cavern. As it dissolves the surrounding salt rock, it turns into heavy brine, rises, and is extracted through the outer pipe. And there's reverse circulation. Water is pumped down through the outer cavern creation pipe near the top of the cavern, and the concentrated brine is extracted from the bottom via the inner pipe. And so that's how this oil is stored in these caverns. Now you have the integrity of the caverns are imperiled, these 60 salt caverns, with two sites in Texas and two sites in Louisiana. Someone by the name of Amos Hochstein, a senior energy advisor for former President Joe Biden, he said, "I don't know anyone who believes we can go below 300, referring to 300 million barrels. As we now know, we're at 285 million barrels. I know plenty of people who think we can't get near 300 because physically you will damage the cavern when the oil is stored. Engineering experts have concerns about the ability of these caverns to withstand the drawdowns." Think about it like this. During the drawdowns, the total fluid volume inside the facilities must always remain at 714 million barrels, meaning operators must pump fresh water into the facilities to keep the pressure stable. This is according to a Texas A&M University engineering professor, petroleum engineering professor, Siddharth Misra, and he explains how the drawdown process works. The water aggressively dissolves the salt walls, widening the cavern and thinning the walls, separating the adjacent chambers. Moreover, pumping so much cool water inside the caverns, which naturally have a higher temperature, can result in thermal shock, causing large pieces of salt to fall and break, potentially damaging the extraction pipes within the cavern. From an engineering and geomechanical standpoint, these concerns are highly valid. Salt is a highly dynamic rock type, and aggressively altering the fluids, pressure, and temperature inside these deep caverns directly threatens their structural integrity. We should be highly concerned about the integrity of the caverns anytime crude inventories drop below 300 million barrels, Professor Misra said. At these depleted levels, the reserve physically loses its ability to pump oil at the rapid emergency speeds it was built to achieve without risking severe structural damage. Do y'all remember the movie, have you seen it, Don't Look Up? This is like a variation of that. It's like, don't look down, okay? We know what's happening. This is all happening before our very eyes. And when we see the diesel shortages, when we see what's happening to the Strategic Petroleum Reserve in these salt caverns, this is not some doom and gloom hypothetical conspiracy. This is happening right now, damn it. That's why I keep on talking about this. It's happening before our eyes while Donald Trump is out there saying, I've got a deal, we got a deal. I don't want to do a deal, I'm going to do a deal. I'll tell you, Iran recognizes what's happening. Unlike the United States, their leadership has a lot of PhDs. Their top civilian leader, MB Ghalibaf, is a professor. He's got a PhD. Remember when he posted this graphic back on September 3rd, 2026? Short, harder, champ, referring to Treasury Secretary Bessent, like your career depends on it, because it does. Or drain below the danger zone and watch your caverns collapse along with your career. Or pray to the salt gods of Bryant Mound. The world's already got its popcorn. You are here, cutie, referring to Bessent, and you see Wildy Coyote chasing the Roadrunner right here off the clip. Bryant Mound is the area in Texas where the Strategic Petroleum Reserve is, where the main salt caverns are, and Professor Ghalibaf recognizes, MB Ghalibaf recognizes, that he says, pray to the salt gods that it doesn't collapse, because that's kind of where we are at right now. Meanwhile, how is this impacting people at the pump? How is this impacting truckers and people who need diesel? And it's not just truckers. Diesel is used throughout the entire supply chain of most businesses out there. We spend a lot of time talking about gas, right? Because mostly in our cars and our vehicles, we use gas. But let's not forget how integral diesel is for fueling freight and agriculture and all industry, essentially. Diesel is critical, and we have diesel at record highs. So let me share with you over here a few data points. This is one individual who was charged $1,010 and then just had to stop because it was too painful to even do it anymore. Here, play this clip.
1: And this is a first. Almost $1,000 to do a tank. You gotta be kidding me. Wow. And it's not even full. I didn't even fill the tank. I'm gonna stop right there. And I don't even have full tanks. Oh my God. $155, I put some in there. You can look down there. I still didn't even fill the tank. Jeez. Wow. Almost 30 years I've been driving a truck, and that's a first.
0: Meanwhile, photos like this are surfacing. This is Tom Tiffany right here, MAGA Republican, who says, gas under $2.50 a gallon in Wisconsin this weekend. Even, he's running for governor of Wisconsin. Even CNN reports that 2026 is on track to be the cheapest year for gas since 2020. Promises made, promises kept. That was 8 months ago, and that's the MAGA Republican running for governor in Wisconsin right there. One of the things we're also learning about is a potential trucker strike. Silver Trade explains truckers are planning a national strike, potentially beginning early next month, unless diesel fuel prices come down, to try to change the regime's behavior. Here, play this clip.
2: Oh, are you serious? There's a lot of truckers messaging me saying that they are planning a truckers strike across America. They're trying to plan the biggest one in history to get as many involved as possible, they're saying, in many different states and different areas, and they are putting it out there right now to get the information out to see if they can get companies to comply, to also lay the drivers off for that day. Let them stay home, shut the trucks down, because this is, I see what they're doing. I'm not in the truck no more. We're doing full-time ministry, but I support this. I support this 100%. Because if you shut every truck down and you get companies to comply, not just owner operators. Oh my. Actually, just thinking about that, man, that can be pretty damaging. You realize if every truck shuts down even for one day, man, that's going to put the hurting on them. But I can tell you one thing. They will get scrambling, get something done real quick, real fast, let me tell you, buddy. They'll get them gas prices, something done with it, and get it brought back down. So if it takes protesting and shutting the entire country down, let's do it, buddy. Let's go. Come on.
3: 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I am your chef de cuisine, Justice Putnam. Gunner the English Bulldog is our snoozing sous chef. 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Yes. Is that a lonely position to be? Maybe. Now we're all together. We're all lonely together. Don't you feel better about that now? I do. Hey, I always like to remind folks that the end of a MAGA week, well, it's just really the beginning of a MAGA weekend. And then after the MAGA weekend is over, it's the beginning of another MAGA week. So that's what we have to look forward to, as really we have become pariahs and isolated by the rest of the world. Oh my God. Even Canada. Canada's joining the EU. Well, as a charter member. But think about it. We're pushing our allies away while at the same time embracing North Korea, Red China, and this pseudo-Soviet mob state that Vladimir Putin is running. And, you know, a few others like Erdogan and Orban and goes on and on and on. If you're a rich right-wing dictator, he'll bend over backwards to protect you. Yep. Everybody else? Allies? They're a bunch of losers. They're bloodsuckers. These guys are bloodsuckers. Oh, yeah. And I guess we're just supposed to take it. Every time I drive past a Trump sign, you know how Trumpers are. They like to festoon their properties with a bunch of Trump bullshit, signage everywhere. Oh, they're not a cult. Jesus. Even in my most, I don't know, flamboyant state, I didn't festoon my property with, I don't know, everything. Give me a break. Yeah, I saved it for a room, maybe, but this public display of, look at me, I'm part of Bhagwan Rajneesh. I wasn't ever. We laughed at him. I couldn't join those cults. I had already been raised in one, the Catholic religion, if you want to know about indoctrination. At least, I will put it this way, at least in Catholic school, we were taught critical thinking skills. It was put to us by our nuns who were teaching us, the priest, the bishop, etc., that if your religion cannot stand up under scrutiny, what kind of religion is it? So we were encouraged to deconstruct the Catholic religion. So yeah, you know, here in America, you hear this term, oh, they're a smorgasbord Catholic. You know, we pick and choose what we want to believe, what we want to practice. And some of that is true. You know, put emphasis upon, I always like to put emphasis upon good works. And when I say good works, I don't mean yelling at women going in to get health care because you are against, I don't know, abortion or whatever. That's not good works. That's bad works. Because it's born out of ignorance. Okay? Yeah, so by and large, American Catholics, discount that kind of thing. You know, the wife being subordinate to the husband in all cases, you know, beat the crap out of her. Gosh, it was our priest that told my mom that she needed to divorce our dad, which is a mortal sin and gets you excommunicated, which it did when we moved, because the diocese found out mom had been divorced and then remarried, and that meant we kids also. We were excommunicated for a little time. We went to a different church then, my sister and I. But, and by that time, I mean, I was already like getting into high school, and I had a different track at that point. I had dabbled as being a novitiate at the seminary and decided that truly good works meant being out in the world, not sequestered in a silo of, you know, other like-minded individuals who I at the time accused of, you know, pretty much, you know, supporting each other's madness. Maybe. Anyway, I'll hand the Catholic Church that. We were taught critical thinking skills to deconstruct, criticize our own practice. Did it hold up? Well, I guess, maybe. I mean, I'm not wearing a Roman collar, mind you, but I like the idea of, you know, treating my neighbors lovingly. Well, let me back up, since I am an American Catholic of sorts, and we pick and choose. Some neighbors I will love lovingly. And others I will love with, well, you know, maybe with a yardstick, keeping about 3 feet away. Because there's some neighbors that want to kill you. Love thine enemy? Okay. I guess, since they said we have to do it, and I don't want to be a hypocrite, okay, I love thine enemy. But I'm going to slap them around if they try to stick me with their knife. Or whatever it else is they want to do. I'm just saying. I did like the... I don't mean to jump around here, but this is all about practice, spiritual drive. The idea of hitting someone always kind of bothered me. I liked wrestling, so I was naturally inclined when I began martial arts to practice Aikido. I did some jiu-jitsu and judo early on, but when I moved into, you know, more upright postures and whatnot, Aikido was really nice, and it was easy. I'd already done some boxing, as I had mentioned before, and it was easy to parry. Using the Aikido stance, it was easy to parry into, you know, what the kung fu reaction would be, using another person's force against them. And then when you're kind of guiding them away from you, might as well slap them upside the head as they're going by. That's what kung fu is. Sort of. But, yeah, I didn't like the idea of, you know, smacking people. I used to joke is that, you know, when you hit people in the head, it hurts your hand. And it does. So... a loud slap right on the ear is, you know, you can perforate an eardrum, so you got to be a little careful. But that will cause a lot of people to sort of bend over when cupped properly. But yeah, you run the risk of bursting an eardrum, and I don't like that. I don't like doing that to people. And I haven't done any of that in 30-some-odd years, so, you know, I'm beyond that sort of thing. So when the wrong neighbors come that I'm supposed to love, because even though they might be my enemy, I guess I'll have to be able to stand and take it at this elderly age that I now occupy. And it's only going to get worse. Damn. I used to watch all those old World War II movies, and you'd see all the elderly refugees, you know, trudging along. If they were lucky, they were put up on a cart, you know. And I used to feel really bad and really sorry for him. And I will admit that I thought, you know, rather than being the hero at the front of the charge, I'm going to be one of those elderly people, you know, like scrunching along, trying to keep up, you know, lucky to be on a cart. And here we are. Like I said, it's only going to get worse. They couldn't do this when I was a young, able-bodied individual. No, no, they got to do it when we're decrepit. God. All right. Well, during the Revolutionary War, there were some elderly generals. You know, some of them were around our age. Yeah. Upper 60s, 70s. You know, it happened. People didn't just die in their 50s. Some of them got to live to the ripe old age, like what we are. Really, when they talk about, you know, longevity of life, they also factor in all those little kids that died of measles, diphtheria, etc., etc., etc. You know, all the hoaxes that RFK Jr. says never existed. The vaccine, the polio vaccine, caused more deaths. It was the greatest hoax in the history of the world. Yeah, well, a spoonful of sugar, pal. A spoonful of sugar. All right, what do we have in store for you here in the Bistro Cafe of West Coast Cookbook and Speakeasy? Blue Moon Spirits Fridays. Well, Trump has run out of diesel. And now it's all going to get worse. On the rest of the menu, University of Texas Austin is cutting majors centering on Latino, Black women, and gender studies. Milwaukee police swatted an innocent couple 55 times in a single year, only stopping after they filed a $575,000 lawsuit. And Whiskey Pete and his wife's massive European troop withdrawal plan? Yeah, his wife has as much to do with this decision as, in fact, even more than Whiskey Pete. Well, their plan has sparked an immediate backlash, as well it should. After the break, we move to the chef's table where The Hague convicted Kosovo's former President Thaçi of war crimes committed during the 1998-99 Serbian War, sentencing him to 25 years. If Trump can, he's going to give him a pardon. You know he is. And Malaysia's king has allowed former leader Najib to serve the rest of his graft sentence under house arrest. All that and more on West Coast Cookbook and Speakeasy. Bon appétit.

0: You and I have never seen democracy. All we've seen is hypocrisy.
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7: And again, the name of the drama is Freedom.
8: Thou shalt not believe that the world supports the United States.
7: If this society of yours is a great society, God knows I would hate to live in a bad
9: one. I think that the human race does command its own destiny. And that destiny can eventually embrace the stars.
10: Well, maybe it's like Casey says. A fella ain't got a soul of his own, just a little piece of a big soul. The one big soul that belongs to everybody.
11: Then what, Doc?
10: Then it don't matter. I'll be all around in the dark. I'll be everywhere, wherever you can look.
12: I have a dream. One day,

0: there's a fight so hungry people can eat, I'll be there. Or when there's a cop beating up a guy, I'll be there.
1: Somewhere in Des Moines or San Antonio, there's a young gay person who all of a sudden realizes that she or he is gay, knows that if the parents find out, they'll be tossed out of the house. The classmates would taunt the child.

staying in a closet, suicide. Then one day that child might open a paper and says, homosexual elected in San Francisco, and there are two new options. Option is to go to California. Stay in San Antonio and fight.

0: And you've got to let gay people, so that that young child and the thousands upon thousands like that child know that there's hope for a better world. There's hope for a better tomorrow. Without hope, not only gays, but those blacks, and the Asians, the disabled, and the seniors, the essence. Essence without hope, the essence give up. I know that you cannot live on hope alone, but without it, life is not worth living. And you gotta give them hope.
1: I'll be in the way guys yell when they're mad. I'll be in the way kids laugh when they're hungry and they know supper's ready. And when the people are eating the stuff they raise and living in the houses they build, I'll be there too.
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follow me across social media at Justice Putnam. I post the show notes and links, diaries on Daily Kos 10 minutes before showtime, so you will have quick access to the actual reportage by the actual reporters, which in this case is Jaden Edison from the Texas Tribune. New students enrolling at the University of Texas at Austin can no longer major in studies focusing on Africans and the African diaspora, Mexican Americans and Latinos, or women and gender. University officials cut those programs, instead leaving it to professors to propose a new major by the end of the semester. Students already committed to those studies may still complete their degrees, a university spokesperson told the Texas Tribune. Danielle Cleland, a professor and interim chair at UT Austin's newly created Department of Social and Cultural Analysis, notified faculty of the decision in an email this last week. Officials from the provost's office, which oversees academics at the school, rejected our proposal to keep our majors, Cleland wrote to colleagues. The frustration from always receiving bad news weighs on me, as I'm sure it does all of you. I'm here to convey whatever message we want to convey. I just wish I didn't have to. University officials agreed to keep programming on American history and culture, as well as urban growth and development, according to the email. Oh, that's nice. They're going to keep American history. The decision to remove the now-defunct programs from admission applications was done without public knowledge, and it appears our dean did not know about this either, Cleland wrote in a follow-up email to faculty yesterday, Thursday. The university website still lists the degree programs. Representatives for William Inboden, the executive vice president and provost, and UT Austin's media department did not respond to the Texas Tribune's request for comment. Until recently, faculty at UT Austin played a formal role in reviewing academic programs and jobs before they got cut, but a new state law allowed for the University of Texas system, a network of schools that includes UT Austin, to overhaul that process. You know, I wrote a short story many, many, many years ago called My Dinner with Augie. I had dinner with Augie Carrito, actually not with him. He was sitting next to me at the sushi bar in Yorba Linda, Placentia area. Right on Yorba Linda Boulevard, by the way, off of Bradford. And in my conversation with him, he was the baseball coach at Cal State Fullerton, the same school my father had his long tenure at, of quite some renown, I might add. But in my conversation with Augie, in my dinner with Augie, he literally said this with a straight face. He was not kidding. We were having a bit of a tete-a-tete about what is more important, the athletic department or academics. And this is before the movie The Player came out, so you'll get the reference when I mention this. But once again, he said it with a straight face. He said, if we could get rid of all these professors, we might actually have something here.

Ben Jordan from, looks like TMJ4, WTMJ TV in Milwaukee, brings us this next offering here in the Bistro Cafe, part of West Coast Cookbook and Speakeasy, Blue Moon Spirits Fridays. A Milwaukee couple who were swatted 55 times in a single year were paid a $575,000 settlement by the city of Milwaukee last month. The Common Council approved it in May, weeks before the federal lawsuit was scheduled for trial. Patrick Tomlinson, who we may know on social media, I've been friends with him for many, many years, and Nikki Robinson said they endured relentless false emergency calls from 2022 to 23 that repeatedly sent armed Milwaukee Police Department officers carrying long guns and ballistic shields to their front door. Every time. You can't not fear for your life to some degree when you have a shotgun racked and loaded, pointed directly at your face, Tomlinson said. Swatting is a crime in which someone falsely reports an emergency at a specific address to trigger a heavy police response. Exclusive body camera video obtained by TMJ4 shows officers arriving at the couple's home on multiple occasions, even as both officers and the couple acknowledged the calls were fake. In one exchange captured on body camera, an officer can be heard telling a colleague, this guy keeps getting swatted. In another, a body camera recording from inside a squad car captures an officer describing the address as a known swatting location. Despite that awareness, officers continue to respond, at times with a full tactical presence. Body camera video shows one officer pointed a gun at the couple's door on their fourth response in a single day. I look at that camera and there's a ballistic shield. I don't know how many guys behind it, Robinson said. They're yelling, they're screaming, whatever. There's guns and I come downstairs with my hands up and then they pulled me outside and they searched the entire house. Robinson said the couple repeatedly pleaded with the department to change its approach. You could say that we begged. I mean, we begged them to stop. We went so many times. We emailed everybody. We talked to sergeants and lieutenants and everything, and nothing changed. The only thing that actually changed anything was us bringing a lawsuit against the city of Milwaukee, Robinson said. Tomlinson added, which I will say was our last step, we tried to work with MPD every step of the way. Court records show the police chief was alerted to the situation in an email from the late Alderman Jonathan Brostoff, who wrote, "This is horrible and needs to be stopped." A police memo written by an MPD sergeant and obtained by TMJ4 states, "I explained to Patrick that we have to respond to calls we are sent, and he was not happy with that response." Tensions eventually boiled over into a confrontation on cell phone video, showing Tomlinson surrounded by officers. The couple's federal civil lawsuit alleged violations of the Fourth Amendment for several unlawful searches and seizures. One of the unique things about this case is that we had claims against the individual officers for violating the Fourth Amendment, and the judge concluded that the individual officers violated our client's Fourth Amendment numerous times, attorney John Bradley said. I want to interject very quickly. Now, Tomlinson was swatted not just out of the blue. He is a Democratic activist. He's a liberal activist. He's one of us. And MAGA just could not stand that. And so they went after him. I want to also make a conjecture. These cops knew what was going on with him being swatted. They know people's social media presence. Do you think none of these cops ever looked at the social media accounts that Tomlinson has that he's had to put up with this BS? It's a little cute by half. TMJ4 reached out to MPD for a response. The police chief declined an interview but provided the department's standard operating procedure for swatting, which states,
The member assigned to handle a swatting incident shall file the incident report and send an email to alert the Fusion Division of the incident. The Fusion Division shall then file a suspicious activity report. MPD's Fusion Division is the department's intelligence gathering hub that identifies existing or emerging crime patterns. You know, like MAGA swatting this guy 55 times in a year, 4 times in one day. In this case, Tomlinson said 2 swatting suspects were convicted in other cases, but their case has not yet led to further prosecution. The city attorney also declined an interview request, but stated in court documents that the city denies that there were no policies implemented and deny the police force has become a tool of terror. Tomlinson is calling on MPD to change how it handles known swatting victims going forward. Tomlinson and Robinson believe that calling known swatting victims before responding would prevent dangerous encounters and costly settlements paid by Milwaukee taxpayers. People have died this way, and it's something they don't really have to spend much money on, Tomlinson said. Not much money at all.

Kalti from Raw Story brings us this final offering here in the Bistro Cafe part of West Coast Cookbook and Speakeasy Blue Moon Spirits Fridays. The Pentagon's thoughts about withdrawing 25,000 troops from Europe are spurring fears of the threat that the move would create for U.S. allies. NBC News reported yesterday, Thursday, that the Pentagon, Whiskey Pete and his wife, come on, is considering pulling out 25,000 or more troops from Europe, which is nearly a third of the American forces stationed there. The withdrawal would include aircraft, ships, and weapons, even though NATO allies have warned about the growing threat from Russia. Yeah, but Russia's our ally now, and our allies are now the enemy. Let's be clear about how this has changed. Unlike critics pointed to the move as proof that Trump and his administration are aligned with Putin. For the umpteenth time, Trump works for Putin, wrote former GOP Congressman Joe Walsh. He's a Russian asset, plain and simple. Putin is smiling today. As I've mentioned many times, the KGB doesn't call him Agent Krasnov for nothing.

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0: Flock is worse than you think. I'm Bill Newman for the Civil Liberties Minute. Flock is known as a warrantless nationwide 130,000 camera location tracking surveillance system, and it does capture every passing vehicle's license plate. It also records its make, model, and color, and distinguishing marks, dents, and scratches, and accessories like bike racks and trailers and toolboxes, and also your bumper stickers and their messages. And police can search Flock's computer system for any of these characteristics. Then the story gets worse. Police have used Flock to monitor No Kings protests, and recent reporting suggests that Flock, using its cameras with additional technology, allows officers to look up human characteristics. This is different from face recognition technology, but for example, may allow an officer to query heavyset male with a black and white hat or person wearing orange vest with a construction hat. Also, Flock permits what's called a plain text entry of an AI agent. Plain text, generally speaking, means using ordinary language, and an AI agent is artificial intelligence acting autonomously. So, a plain text entry into a Flock system can entrust AI to conduct investigations for officers. Wow! Do you remember the claim, there's nothing to worry about here? These automatic license plate readers, they only record license plate numbers. How do you think that's going? The Civil Liberties Minute is made possible by the ACLU, because freedom can't protect itself.
1: You're listening to the American Democracy Minute, keeping your government by and for the people. We have three updates from Texas today. The state Supreme Court blocked a Galveston County voting district map created after the primary. 1.2 million unresponsive Texas voters had their registration suspended, and seven non-citizens have been charged for illegally voting. September 11th, the Texas Supreme Court blocked Galveston County from using new gerrymandered county voting districts for November 3rd, saying Texas statute grants no authority to redistrict while an election is ongoing. But the court did allow those maps to be used in the upcoming 2028 election cycle. Election officials announced in August that 1.2 million Texas voters had their registrations added to a suspense list after attempts to reach them by mail failed. VoteBeat Texas reports that to vote November 3rd, voters have until October 5th to update their registrations at an election office or online. After October 5th, voting may be limited to a provisional ballot. The Texas Tribune reports that September 15th, the Texas Attorney General announced illegal voting charges against seven non-citizens and referred 117 other cases for investigation. The numbers are tiny. Texas had 18.6 million registered voters and 11.3 million voted in 2024. We've linked to the Texas Voter Registration Check page at AmericanDemocracyMinute.org. I'm Brian Beal.
2: I'm Rick Smith, and this is Labor History in Two. On this day in labor history, the year was 1895. That was the day that Booker T. Washington delivered what came to be known as the Atlanta Compromise speech, which outlined his vision for race relations and black labor in the South. Washington was the founder of the Tuskegee Normal and Industrial Institute, a college designed to train black students for careers in teaching, farming, and other trades. Washington was invited to give an address to the Cotton States and International Exposition in Atlanta. It was the first time that a black man was asked to speak before a black and white Southern audience. In his speech, he urged Southern landowners and business leaders to employ black labor over European immigrants. He said, quote, "To those of the white race who look to the incoming of those of foreign birth and strange tongue and habits for the prosperity of the South, were I permitted, I would repeat what I say to my own race. Cast down your bucket where you are." He continued, "Cast it down among those people who have, without strikes and labor wars, tilled your fields, cleared your forests."

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0: The South. His speech outlined a plan for gradual black economic advancement. He declared...

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1: Hey, top of the Friday to you. TGIF, Shabbat Shalom, Juma Mubarak. 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
2: The advancement of colored people. The NAACP. 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
5: Kuwait, Saudi Arabia, UAE, their refined products are not coming out. And the war is not over.
6: Oil analysts say the crisis is now here.
7: A federal appeals court has dealt a major blow to a federal mandate keeping the J.H. Campbell coal plant in West Olive online.
6: Victory for things that breathe in Michigan. Plus,
8: since the start of the conflict in the Strait of Hormuz, imported fossil fuels cost us an additional 90 billion euros.
6: EU Commission chief calls for rapid electrification of Europe.
4: 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I'm Brad Friedman.
6: And I'm Desi Doyen.
4: Stand by for 6 minutes of independent green news, politics, analysis, and snarky comment.
9: Thank God we have President Trump with some common sense on energy.
4: thank God. Chris Wright, Energy Secretary, you nailed that one. This is your Green News Report. Okay, Desi Doyen, if there's one thing I think about when I think of Donald Trump and energy, it's common sense. What do you have for us today?
6: Well, first, oil industry analysts are sounding increasingly freaked out over the escalating Iran war in the Middle East.
4: Huh.
6: On Wednesday, Saudi Arabia, after drone attacks on its oil export infrastructure, canceled its oil shipments to Europe.
4: Uh-oh.
6: Until at least November, raising the prospect of a severe energy crisis with global implications. Oil giant Shell warned that global energy markets face an extended period of tight supply and price volatility, which is weakening the oil industry's ability to adapt to and offset supply disruptions from the Middle East, underscoring the inherent vulnerability of the world's dependence on fossil fuels.
4: And all thanks to the common sense of Donald Trump.
6: In Europe, European Commission President Ursula von der Leyen used part of her annual State of the European Union address on Wednesday to look at those vulnerabilities and other existential threats to Europe. On climate and energy, von der Leyen unveiled a series of proposals to tackle skyrocketing oil and gas prices caused by the Iran war and to build resilience to accelerating climate impacts in the wake of relentless, deadly, record-shattering heat waves, wildfires, and floods this summer that exposed the vulnerability of Europe's infrastructure. Noting that the EU's rapid expansion of solar energy has helped to offset soaring oil and gas costs, von der Leyen called for accelerating the EU's energy transition.
8: So we need to double down on our affordable and homegrown clean energy. For this independence, we need to electrify Europe. We must invest faster. We must speed up grid connection. We must develop storage. In short, let's make Europe's future electric. This is a must.
6: In science, a major new scientific study calculates that the Earth has lost more than 12 trillion tons of ice from Greenland and Antarctica since 1979, enough ice to cover the entire continental United States 5 feet deep.
4: 12 trillion tons.
6: Yes.
4: I'd love to bury the U.S. 5 feet deep at this point.
6: The researchers warn that the rate of ice melt from Greenland and Antarctica has increased each decade due to human-caused climate change driven by the burning of fossil fuels. The accelerated melt is primarily due to warming ocean waters eroding the ice sheets from below rather than surface melting, and that is bad news for rising sea levels.
4: Actually, it's good news for rising sea levels, it's terrible news for us.
6: Good point. In Congress, Republicans in the House and Senate are moving quickly to push through a bill to give fossil fuel companies immunity from climate lawsuits, continuing their efforts to shield the fossil fuel industry from legal liability for its role in unleashing the heat-trapping gases that are driving deadly record-setting disasters in the U.S. and across the planet. In other news, the Trump administration has blocked $25 million in already approved funding for the National Park System, halting more than 130 maintenance projects in parks across the country. Meanwhile, the administration has diverted more than $300 million in national park revenue to build Trump's vanity projects.
4: Well, it's just common sense.
6: Finally, in better news, on Friday, a federal appeals court struck down a Trump administration order that forced a polluting 70-year-old coal plant in Michigan to stay open long past its scheduled retirement date, costing ratepayers more than $250 million. The court ruled that the administration's order was an unlawful, unjustified abuse of emergency authority.
4: For much more on all of these stories and the ones we couldn't get to today, check out our website at greennews.bradblog.com. I'm Brad Friedman.
6: And I'm Desi Doyen.
4: And this has been your Green News Report.
10: It might sound

Thank you for accompanying us here to the Chef's Table at West Coast Cookbook and Speakeasy, Blue Moon Spirits Fridays, because we are all Nighthawks in the Diner of Life. We always begin weather from around the world along the banks of the Rogue River in the Rogue River Valley of Southern Oregon on the west coast of the continental United States of America, where it is currently 55 degrees Fahrenheit under quite sunny conditions and will have plentiful sunshine throughout the day with winds light and variable. Highs in the low to mid 80s, a little warmer, but not as warm as we've had. So this is almost getting to sweater weather. Anyway, we'll have clear skies tonight with lows once again in the low to mid 50s, winds light and variable. And then tomorrow, Saturday, plenty of sunshine with highs inching up past the mid 80s into the upper 80s, winds light and variable. Fairly not as cold of nights as we've had in the mid to low 40s. We should be having some lows, overnight lows in the low to mid 50s. So that's tolerable, but cold enough, or cool enough, that we can bring it in so that we can keep the heat out during the day. That's what we like to do. Okay, ragweed pollen is once again the pollen of note, and it is moderate here in Rogue River. The air quality index for our town and the region is in the good range at 24 parts per million, and that daytime UV index is moderate as it dipped down yesterday into the moderate range. It is now at a autumn level of 5. Barometric pressure is falling at 30.19 inches. Visibility is up to 10 miles and beyond. And relative humidity is at a sticky 100%. Weather from around the world is brought to you by a crowd of crowdsourced weather stations that a crowd crowdsources from around the world, aggregated by the outlawed National Weather Service because they won't use a Sharpie, and also the outlawed National Oceanic Atmospheric Administration, who will also not use a Sharpie. So aggregated from those two makes this forecast truly from the Weather Underground. London Calling is 66 degrees with rain showers. Paris is 73 and sunny. Rome is 83 degrees and partly cloudy with a moderate advisory for thunderstorms. Kabul is 66 and clear. Tehran is 87 and fair. Hong Kong is 73 degrees and cloudy. Tokyo is 72 degrees and cloudy. Auckland, New Zealand is 54 and mostly cloudy. San Francisco, California is 62 and partly cloudy. Chicago, Illinois is 70 degrees and mostly cloudy with a beach hazard along the lake. Must be having heavy waves hitting that beach. And New York, is 78 degrees Fahrenheit and cloudy. And that is weather from around the world, brought to you by a crowd of crowdsourced weather stations that a crowd crowdsources from around the world.

Mike Porter at the World Desk of the Associated Press brings us this first amuse-bouche here at the Chef's Table at West Coast Cookbook and Speakeasy Blue Moon Spirits Fridays. Kosovo's former president, Hashim Thaçi, was sentenced to 25 years in prison after being found guilty of war crimes committed during the war for independence from Serbia in 1998-99. Thaçi resigned from office nearly 6 years ago to face the charges at the EU-backed Kosovo Specialist Chambers in The Hague. He was convicted of 4 counts of war crimes, including murder, torture, cruel treatment, and arbitrary detention. Is there any wonder why Rubio, Donnie Trump, and the rest of MAGA refused to become signatories of The Hague and the International Criminal Court? Is it any wonder? Both he and the prosecutors, who had asked for a stricter sentence, can't appeal. The judgment sparked anger among Thaçi's supporters and was a crushing blow for a man who was once embraced by the West, invited to the 1999 peace talks in France, and seen as the leader who would guide Kosovo to independence. Presiding Judge Charles Smith said Thaçi actively participated in and encouraged crimes, including by promoting individuals involved in crimes, and showed a ruthless ability to remove and eliminate political impediments to his and other commanders' leadership. Wearing a suit and tie, Thaçi stood in silence as Smith read out the sentence. Kosovo Foreign Minister Glauk Konjupka condemned the verdict as a terrible judgment for Kosovo, for our people, and for our liberation war. Hundreds of supporters waited at a park near the courthouse in The Hague, and some clashed briefly with Dutch riot police, who said that they had detained 2 people. In Kosovo's capital, Pristina, thousands of people watched the hearing live on a huge screen and were stunned by the sentence. Some shouted "Uk," the Albanian language acronym for the Kosovo Liberation Army that Thaçi once led before entering politics. Later, mass protesters threw stones at the wall surrounding the compound of the European Union Rule of Law Mission in Kosovo, known as ULICS, on the outskirts of Pristina, smashing several windows. Now, Smith, the presiding judge, said the trial was about Thaçi's personal responsibility, not the Kosovo Liberation Army's legitimacy.

Marlene Ng at the World Desk of the Associated Press brings us this final amuse-bouche here at the chef's table at West Coast Cookbook and Speakeasy. Malaysia's king granted former Prime Minister Najib Razak a rare royal clemency, allowing him to serve the remainder of his prison term for graft under house arrest. The decision came at a suddenly convened pardons board meeting a week after the board deferred Najib's latest clemency application. It marked an unprecedented use of house arrest as a form of royal clemency in Malaysia and could renew debate over the rule of law and the treatment of Malaysia's most prominent corruption convict. Najib has been in prison since August of 22, when Malaysia's top court upheld his conviction in a case linked to the multi-billion dollar looting of the state investment fund, One Malaysia Development Berhad. Well, that brings us to the end of our broadcast period for the day and the week, but you do know Netroots Radio broadcasts on, and we will meet up here on Monday. I know it's Yom Kippur, but we will be meeting up here on Monday for River City Hash Monday. So do stay tuned to Netroots Radio all day and all night, all weekend too, for all the breaking news as it breaks. And we'll meet up here on Monday, right here in West Coast Cookbook and Speakeasy. Bon appétit.

Wednesday 2 Movie Review. I'm Mike Friend. This week, Mississippi Burning meets Lethal Weapon. The promotional line, based on true events, covers a range of narrative accuracy, and in the new movie, By Any Means, it's pretty stretched. Set in Mississippi, 1966, the story centers on the actual murder of civil rights activist Vernon Dahmer. In prologue, we're introduced to actual New York mobster Gregory Scarpa, played here by an over-the-top Mark Wahlberg, who's apparently instrumental to the FBI in obtaining facts in the famous investigation of 3 murdered civil rights workers earlier. His methods give the film its name. The moral, or at least legal, reasoning on the part of the FBI was that it was better to, shall we say, outsource the type of violence necessary to obtain information or confessions from the ranks of the local Klan than to do it themselves. Though we get no details, it's clear the feds have the goods on Scarpa to ensure his cooperation. Of course, he has to have a handler who turns out to be a then-rare black FBI agent, originally from the area but based in Chicago, and who's apparently totally fictional. This relationship is the most interesting part of By Any Means. Scarpa's almost as racist as local Klan folk, yet it's a more ethnic-competitive racism that existed up north than the more ingrained fundamentalist white supremacy of the South. There's wonderful period set design here and a standout performance from Yahya Abdul-Mateen, but there are issues like a cop killing that's left hanging and lots of one-dimensional bad guys. Another problem is the portrayal of the FBI's involvement with the civil rights movement, which is way more nuanced than presented here. Relentlessly violent and with a kind of muddled end, By Any Means is one you can, by all means, wait on for streaming. This has been Take Two Movie Review. I'm Mike Friend. Catch up with us at take2moviereview.com and feed us back on our channel on YouTube.

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7: 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They are suing to stop him from doing it. It's not just the Kennedy Center. 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
7: And I think the real question is, how much damage is he willing to do if he doesn't get his way? 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

0: The morbidly rich who bought our government are counting on you to sit this thing out. Don't give them the satisfaction. The Harbin Report is free to join, and it's where our community goes to see what they're really doing. Every day, I connect the dots that they don't want connected, from the Powell memo to Citizens United to the checkpoints and surveillance machinery that's going up right now. But this isn't a lecture. It's a fight, and you're not in it alone. Thousands of us are already here, reading, arguing, organizing, and fighting like our children's future depends on it. Because it does. We refuse to be spectators while democracy gets sold off piece by piece. 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No paywall, no catch. Come stand with us and let's take this country back together. That's Hartman Report. Hartman with two N's at the end. 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Check it out.
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4: And this is Labor History in Two.
5: On this day in labor history, the year was 1929. That was the day a mistrial was declared in the case of 16 textile mill unionists in North Carolina. The mistrial sparked 5 days of anti-union vigilante violence. Textile mill workers at Gastonia's Lorry Mill had been on strike since April 1st. They demanded higher wages and shorter work hours, union recognition, and an end to the hated stretch-out system. Soon, textile workers at Bessemer City's American Mill walked off the job in solidarity and joined the National Textile Workers Union. Ella Mae Wiggins was one of the strike leaders at American Mill. She was known for her militancy, but also for organizing black workers into the union. As the strike wore on, mill owners evicted dozens of families from company housing. Wiggins helped set up a tent city. On June 7th, sheriff's deputies attacked strikers who marched to Lorry Mill to call out remaining workers. The police arrived at the tent colony later that evening to disarm them, and Gastonia's police chief wound up dead. Immediately, more than 70 textile union members and leaders were rounded up and arrested. 16 stood trial for the murder of Chief Adderholt. The Anti-Union Committee of 100 smashed up the NTWU headquarters in Gastonia and Bessemer City. They kidnapped, beat, and threatened to kill several union members. The rampage continued as SCAB forces moved on to Charlotte to raid the offices of the International Labor Defense, who had handled the strikers' case. 5 days into the terror, Wiggins was killed on her way to a union solidarity rally. Outrage over her murder forced mill owners to improve conditions and wages. But the fight to organize would continue for years.
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0: 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Welcome back. 35 minutes past the hour. It's Anything Goes Weekend. What's on your mind today, Pete, in Beckley, West Virginia? Hey, Pete, what's up?
1: Hey, Tom. I'm calling into where a lady called you yesterday about the Forbidden Planet.
0: Mm-hmm. Yeah, about the movie from the 50s.
1: Yeah, the movie. Have you checked into it yet?
0: I have not.
1: You probably ain't got the time.
0: It's on my list for the weekend.
1: Okay. But your first robot star came out of that movie, Robbie the Robot.
0: Oh, really?
1: You remember that, the Robbie Robot?
0: I remember Robbie the Robot from that Lost in Space show.
1: No, that was much later. Robbie the Robot come out of that movie.
0: Uh-huh, okay.
1: And everything she said about that movie was dead on.
0: Uh-huh.
1: And I seen that when I was about 9 or 10.
0: Uh-huh.
1: And it left a profound mark on me through my life. And I was watching it here not too long ago. I haven't watched it in a long time.
0: Mm-hmm.
1: And it's a pretty profound movie.
0: Forbidden Planet.
1: The Forbidden Planet. So if you're going to watch it this soon, you watch it. And I got one more thing for you.
0: Okay.
1: Me and my wife do this thing about spelling people's names backwards. And you spell Trump's name backwards, and you have a good day.
0: Okay.
1: All right. And love your show.
0: P-M-U-R-T, prompt. Okay, got it. Pete, thank you. Russ in Hickory Hill, Illinois. Hey, Russ, what's on your mind there? Russ?
2: Yes, I'm here.
0: Hey, you're on the air. What's up?
2: Oh, thanks, Tom. No, it's been... You know, Tom, I don't know if it's funny or depressing. I don't know if you've seen the new ad, the girl in Florida, the Republican. Now she's so appalled by ICE and what they're doing. But yet 98% of the time she voted with Trump. And then you see Kennedy today. I got to get out to Texas and Kansas and Iowa to boost our states. This should be ours. We ain't done nothing since the big, beautiful bill. You know, did you know, Tom, I didn't notice the guy that spoke at Trump Palooza, his mother gave Trump $1 million and he pardoned him for 2 life sentences for drug running?
0: Yeah.
2: I mean, you know, and correct me if I'm wrong.
0: Pardons are for sale.
2: When this is over.
0: I mean, Democrats are going to get to the bottom of that. I'm telling you, this is just one aspect of how insanely corrupt Trump is. You'll recall, during his first term, Rudy Giuliani bragged that he and Trump were selling pardons for $2 million and they were splitting it down the middle.
2: But, you know, and then correct me where I'm wrong. When this is over, Putin don't need Trump. I don't know what he's talking about, his powers. I'd ship him, his 2 sons to Russia. I'd put his daughter and son-in-law in Saudi Arabia and I'd strip them of their citizenship. See how long his daughter lasts without the comfort of our country.
0: Yeah.
2: This guy will take him as his wife. I mean, Tom, this is an embarrassment, these people. Kennedy's going out there. What power has he got? You know, you tell me, Tom, too, they're not coming back now today after the election. Johnson did it. I mean, he's making Boehner, Ryan, McCarthy look like they're geniuses running the house.
0: Yeah.
2: Is it true? To November 3rd, they're not coming back?
0: That's right, yeah. Well, the problem that Mike Johnson is facing is that Thomas Massie proposed a privileged resolution to impeach Pete Hegseth, and that has to be acted on within two legislative days. And there are enough pissed off Republicans to join all the Democrats that Hegseth would have gotten impeached, and he can't have that. The other problem he's got, and the reason why he declared his original recess back weeks ago, is because there's another bill to release the documents, particularly and specifically the documents where 13 and 14-year-old girls are alleging that Donald Trump raped them and beat them up. And, his attorney general, Todd Blanche, is doing everything he can to cover up those kinds of allegations. They're trying to break this stuff loose. And Mike Johnson doesn't want to have anything to do with it. He's so Christian, you know. He's just got to protect Donald Trump no matter what, because Donald Trump is his new Jesus figure.
2: Did you know? I don't know. Stephanie Rule saying 8 to 10 more seats they think could go Democratic.
0: Oh yeah,
2: they're leaning more.
0: Well, I'm hoping for 1932. I mean, in 1932, the Democrats took a supermajority in the House and the Senate. Because the Republican Great Depression had done so much damage. Now, back then, a third of America had lost their jobs. Right now, it's just, a third of America is feeling screwed.
2: I know. My grandmother raised my mother and aunt on a quarter an hour working at Spiegel's. And the depression was 1937. And she worked 60-hour weeks. You know, really, Tom.
0: Oh, it was awful.
2: I'd like to see what the guy over there did. What's his name? The guy that's on weeknights. When they took 62 seats from us.
0: I don't know who you're talking. What are you talking about?
2: The guy is on weeknights. I can't think. He ran the Republican Party when Obama was in.
0: Michael Steele?
2: 62 House seats? I'd like to see that.
0: Yeah. And, I mean, in some part, that's going to be more and more difficult because of gerrymandering. But, yeah, I think it's entirely possible. I see two very real possibilities. We'll argue about three. One is it's just a blowout, just a blue wave, and we take the House and we take the Senate, and we get enough seats in the Senate that we can get around John Fetterman's obstruction and we can get some good stuff done. That's one possibility. Another possibility, Trump messes with the elections and the Republicans stay in power and America just continues to disintegrate. And the third possibility is we get a little bit of both. The Democrats take the House, but not the Senate, and they can sort of do things, but they can't, and we just kind of waddle along. I can't wait for November 3rd,
2: if you think of the future, we got 2 seats in Pennsylvania. And you still got Ron Johnson in Wisconsin in 28 and 30. Yeah. The governor's going to run for the seat in that seat in 30, or he's going to be the vice president.
0: Yeah. Well, we'll see.
2: He shores up the Midwest.
0: We will see, Russ. We will see. Thanks a lot for the call.
2: Thank you for taking my call.
0: Sure enough. Good talking to you. Alfredo in Mountain View, California. Hey, Alfredo, what's up?
3: Hi. Happy Friday.
0: Thank you. Back at you.
3: The blue tsunami is coming, Tom.
0: It's my suspicion, Alfredo, but I've been fooled before. I was fooled in 2016.
3: Well, let's hope so. I called because I wanted to tell you that the prices for diesel here in California, $9.30 per gallon.
0: Whoa.
3: And the average price per gallon gasoline is $6.40. It's just ridiculous.
0: Yeah, Sean, what were you paying for gas now? Sean paid $5 a gallon here in Portland for gasoline, for just regular gasoline.
3: Yeah. Here in California is really, really bad.
0: Yeah.
3: But one more thing, Tom, about your rant about, Trump violating the law, offering $5,000 if the Republicans win the election. You have to add to that that he also was telling their supporters to cheat, which is another, telling them to commit crimes.
0: Yeah.
3: It's just
0: swearing to God to cheat. Amazing.
3: Yeah.
0: Yeah. Yeah, it's mind-boggling. Alfredo, thank you for the call. It's great. It's always nice hearing from you. Appreciate it. It's 44 minutes past the hour. It's the Tom Hartman Program, the place where smart people get their news. It's Anything Goes Weekend here, whatever's on your mind. We'll continue with our conversation in just a moment. Stick around.
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0: It's your media support group for We the People. We'll be right back with your calls.

0: You were promised something. Work hard, play by the rules, and you'd own a home, raise a family, retire with dignity. I mean, that was the deal, right? It was called the American dream. So what happened to it? Well, here's the truth nobody told you. It didn't die, it was killed. And we know who did it, when they did it, and how they got away with it for almost 150 years. It starts with a lie buried in a court case way back in 1886, and it runs straight through Ronald Reagan and his administration. And it's still robbing you blind right now. This wasn't bad luck. It was a crime. Who Killed the American Dream? The Greatest Political Crime Ever Told is the new book by me, Tom Hartman. It's available at fine bookstores everywhere. It's time that you knew who did it. Who Killed the American Dream? The Greatest Political Crime Ever Told by Tom Hartman. Hey, Tom Hartman here. Why sign up for my program's free daily newsletter over at tom.tv? 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
1: The American middle class is on its deathbed. 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

0: Hey, thanks so much for sharing our program and for reaching out to our stations and sponsors and letting them know that you're listening. It really means a lot to us. Welcome back. 11 minutes before the hour. Picking up your calls here. Beachside Bill in Orlando, Florida. Hey, Bill, what's on your mind today?
1: Afternoon, Tom. Hope all's well with everybody. It's been a while since we talked. One response to the fellow who likes spelling names backwards. I got one for you, and you can have it. Take Elon Musk and spell it backwards, and you get Noel Scum. You just have to move the S and the K around. So there you go. You can have it. Do whatever you want with it. How's
0: okay,
1: that? Noel Scum.
0: Yeah, there you go.
1: And so I was talking about Congress being out early, and this just really irks me, Tom, because, you know, I hope that when the Democrats come back, and if we do take the House and the Senate, and whatever number it is, as long as they have the majority, that they will work for the people. I know they will, but I mean working hours. You know, I'm not talking, you know, every day, but they, you know, taking 7 weeks off here, Mike Johnson did yesterday, because what's his name from Tennessee? I forgot his name. He
0: Thomas
1: brought
0: Massey,
1: the articles of impeachment. Yeah, Massey for Hegseth, the alcoholic. Mm-hmm. And, you know, and that's what scared Mike Johnson. If I'm reading the tea leaves correctly, is that what happened? Is that what it was?
0: That appears to be exactly what happened. And it appears to be that that's the main reason why he suspended Congress.
1: Well, shame on them. I mean, shame on Mike Johnson. I mean, it's just shame on him. You know,
2: I know.
1: It just boggles my mind how the times we live in, Tom. Yeah. And I wonder, you know, I live here on the coast, right? I live on the beachside, and I live 20 miles south of the Kennedy Space Center. I wonder if Trump's going to have the gumption to rename the Trump Kennedy Space Center right here.
0: He'll leap at it.
1: Well, I hope they don't hear that.
0: He's doing everything he can to destroy the Kennedy name. That's why he put Bob Kennedy in charge of our health, to destroy the Kennedy name. He's always hated the Kennedys. He's always been jealous of the Kennedys. He thought the Trump family should be the American dynasty, not the Kennedys.
1: He's going to be pushing
0: Don Jr. for elected office. I don't know if Don Jr. will go down that road. I don't know if he's crazy enough, but. But, you know, Trump thinks that he's Joe Kennedy. It's just, he doesn't think that. I mean, it's something like that. This guy is seriously mentally ill. Bill, I got to run, but thank you for the call. Paul in Zilla, Washington. Hey, Paul, how's everything? How's the wine business?
3: Good morning. Well, wine business was slow, but I'm wearing my other farmer hat this morning.
0: Okay.
3: There's been a lot of coverage. You did a great job of covering the JBS criminal family and bad beef coming to the U.S. And you mentioned that four companies control 80% of the meat market. I'm in the other 20%. One of them we do is very small-scale cattle raising, and there are thousands and thousands of small farmers like me around the country.
0: Uh-huh.
3: This year, we put a year's supply of beef into 25 households.
0: Oh, good on you.
3: Our animals are truly grass-fed.
0: Mm-hmm.
3: The corruption of laws in the beef industry also includes your grocery store grass-fed beef doesn't have to be on grass the last 30% of its life.
0: Oh, interesting.
3: Which means typically it spends 5 months, the last 5 months of its life, standing in muck, eating corn and soybeans.
0: Yeah. Huh. Interesting.
3: My cattle never leave the pasture alive.
0: Mm-hmm.
3: We do traditional farm slaughter. They get to peacefully die in the field, surrounded by their friends. No stress, no fear.
0: Mm-hmm.
3: And then each animal is divided into six shares. Each person who involves in the program ends up with approximately 100 pounds of meat.
0: Wow. And you're doing this to, as, I mean, this you're making a living doing this.
3: No, we don't really make a living at it. Mm-hmm. But, you know, it. I get to eat really good food.
0: Uh-huh.
3: My primary goal is always that I get to eat really good food. That's why I have a garden. That's why I make wine. That's why I grow beef.
0: Yeah, I get it.
3: And beef raised this way, using the regenerative methods, actually does not have a carbon footprint. Every 1% increase in my soil organic material capture on an acre captures the CO2 from 13,000 gallons of gasoline.
0: Wow. Wow. Yeah, I know ruminants are actually good for the good, you know, like whether it's buffalo or cattle or whatever. Fascinating stuff. And Paradiso del Sol is your wine company, right?
3: Yes, and that's also where we have information on our website about beef. The other thing I want to say is yesterday, while having lunch, I took 5 minutes and went to indivisible.us, us, and now I'm a host for an event on October 17th.
0: Oh, good on you. That's great.
3: That's how long it takes.
0: Yeah.
3: So
0: good.
3: Anybody who's thinking, oh, you know, somebody should do something around here, yeah, in 5 minutes you can do it.
0: There you go. Well, Paul, thank you for the report from Zillow, Washington, and keep up the great work.
3: Thanks for the opportunity.
0: Sure enough. Bob in Langley, Washington. Hey, Bob, what's up?
2: Hi, Tom. Hey. Thinking about method to the madness of Donald Trump and Putin. Putin certainly wants a warmer planet. His country is the biggest in the world, and it's very cold. Trump also knows he was taken down during the pandemic. So

0: why, you know, have a health agency to let people know there's another pandemic coming. Mm-hmm. If the old people die off, he reduces.
1: Oh, it looks like the bird flu. The bird flu has just jumped into a mink farm flock, or whatever they call them, here in the United States. And this has got a lot of people very alarmed. But our federal government has stopped tracking bird flu. But it could be bad. I mean, this was the last big pandemic 100 years ago. Killed millions of people.
0: Yeah, we are in dystopian times, and it, you know, I, like you said, I can't wait till November 2nd. We have to take back our government and repair our standing in the world with our friends who he wants to make our enemies. I love Canada. I'm so sorry that we are trying to destroy their economy
1: and our relationship with them. I mean, you know, this is an alliance that goes back to 1815.
0: Well, NATO also, you know, it's so very sad, and this is the turning point in the world that if reasonable people get out and vote November 2nd, we can turn this around.
1: Yeah, all this is happening because every couple of weeks, Donald Trump gets another phone call from Vladimir Putin, who convinces him that, oh my God, Canada's out to get you. You know, oh my God, you gotta do something about those people in Europe. Bob, thank you for the call. Well said. Thanks for listening to KSCR. We're hitting the top of the hour here on the other side of the break. Defiant Republican officials are starting to speak back to Donald Trump. Where is this going to go? Stick around. We'll have that conversation. And I'll be continuing to pick up your calls here on the Windows Weekend. Stay with us.
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1: Our actions result in savings into the trillions of dollars.
0: That's a lie, EPA Administrator Lee Zeldin, but it will cost about 30,000 lives a year. Nice work. This is your Green News Report. Okay, Desi Doyen, grim news from the Trump administration this week. It's bad enough as is without the EPA administrator out there just lying about it.
2: Yes, that's true. The Trump Environmental Protection Agency on Monday formally repealed Biden-era rules limiting planet-warming greenhouse gas emissions from power plants fueled by coal and natural gas. The new rule could also prevent future administrations from regulating power plant emissions by asserting that the EPA lacks the legal authority to do so. Fossil-fueled power plants are the second largest source of CO2 emissions and other greenhouse gases in the United States. Vehicles are the top source, and earlier this year, the Trump EPA rescinded emissions limits for vehicles. The Trump EPA justified the rollbacks by focusing only on cutting costs for industry while omitting benefits for Americans. The EPA's own scientific data shows that the power plant rules would have saved billions of dollars every year in public health costs and tens of thousands of premature deaths from pollution, not to mention reducing the emissions that drive man-made climate change, which is causing hundreds of billions of dollars in damages every year from extreme heat, drought, wildfires, storms, and floods. Trump's EPA is ignoring the law, according to the Environmental Defense Fund's Vicki Patton on PBS NewsHour.
3: The law is clear that EPA has a responsibility to protect the American people from dangerous pollution, and every American deserves these protections.
0: Is there anything that the Environmental Protection Agency is actually protecting us from in the environment anymore?
2: No, apparently not. Environmental groups have vowed to sue to block the repeal.
0: Go get them.
2: The Trump EPA late last week also moved to weaken environmental rules for data centers to allow unfettered construction, including installing polluting fossil-fueled power plants to power them.
0: Because, of course, they did.
2: A separate new rule could make it harder for the public to learn about and stop proposed data centers in their communities. A new study projects that air pollution from data centers alone could increase public health costs by more than $20 billion a year by 2028. In science, August 2026 was the hottest August ever recorded globally and the all-time hottest month ever recorded on planet Earth, tied with July 2023. That's according to both NOAA and Copernicus, Europe's climate service.
0: Right, so by all means, let's do away with any restrictions on emissions at power plants or from cars.
2: The coming supersized El Nino is amplifying climate impact, giving us a glimpse of the warming we'll experience in coming decades, according to Dr. Michael Mann on BBC News, but he says humanity can mitigate those impacts if we try.
4: The obstacles aren't physical, they're not technological. We've got the technology, the clean energy technology to do it. The obstacles are entirely political at this point.
2: Finally, global oil markets are roiling as the Iran conflict widens. Saudi Arabia announced it shut down a crucial cross-country pipeline that came under drone attack. Iran-linked Houthi militias have gained control of strategic parts of the Red Sea near the Bab el-Mandeb Strait, the other vital shipping choke point for oil, gas, and fertilizer out of the Middle East. Europe is facing looming winter shortages of natural gas for heating, even as it moves to accelerate electrification. And in the U.S., the price of diesel fuel hit a new record high, raising costs throughout the broader economy. Over the weekend, Donald Trump blamed Ukraine and its strikes on Russian oil refineries rather than his Iran war for raising energy costs across the planet.
0: Yeah, that was it. It's Ukraine's fault. For much more on all of these stories and the ones we couldn't get to today, check out our website at greennews.bradblog.com. I'm Brad Friedman.
2: And I'm Desi Doyen.
0: And this has been your Green News Report.
5: Liar, liar, the world's on fire. 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
1: Hey, welcome to the second hour of our program here, Anything Goes Weekend. Defiant Republican officials are starting to stand up. Kentucky's Republican Secretary of State is saying, no, Donald, I'm not going to give you my voting rolls. It's really interesting. The acting chief of the Department of Justice's voting section, a guy by the name of Eric Neff, writes him a letter saying, your failure to preserve relevant data may constitute spoliation of evidence, which may subject you to civil and criminal sanctions. If you don't do what King Donald says, we will put you in jail. Kentucky is one of 30 states whose chief election officers have sued the DOJ, or the DOJ has sued. Nick Storm, a spokesman for Adams' office, said the secretary has not responded to that letter, saying, we are not going to litigate disputes through the media. Yeah. Meanwhile, you've got Representative Salazar down in Florida, a Cuban-American Republican member of Congress, running ads saying, Donald, stop arresting people. I mean, basically what's happening down in Florida, she represents the Miami area, huge Cuban population. And a lot of these Cubans are green card holders or, you know, on their way to citizenship or recent citizens or, you know, people who are theoretically here legally. But, you know, ICE is like, hey, if you got brown skin, if you're speaking Spanish, if you've got a ladder on the back of your truck, we're going to pull you over and drag you off. And, you know, people, and the Cubans used to thought, you know, they used to think they were bulletproof, right? Hey, we're, you know, we were the wealthy white Cubans who fled Castro's regime. We're, you know, you don't need to come after us. We're not like those black and brown folks. No, ICE doesn't care. Well, I think they do. I doubt they're going after a lot of the white ones, you know, like Salazar, but the Spanish ancestry folks, shall we say. But they're going after enough of them, and they're going after enough of everybody else. And there's this kind of sense of we're all from Cuba here, you know, we're all in this, in the Cuban community. And now you've got the lieutenant governor of Utah talking about, you know, he's saying these constant threats and investigations undermine rather than protect election security. He said if you cared about the security of the elections, you would not be threatening election officials with prison sentences. So it's not just Kentucky. And it's happening all over the place. This is, I remember back in March or April, you know, it was the spring. And we were all feeling rather almost despair, you know. I mean, just a little freaked out, shall we say, that Donald Trump was having so many successes. He had law firms, you know, bowing down and kissing his ass. You know, Brad Karp apparently still is. He had universities, Columbia University, the highest profile, bowing down and kissing his ass. He had every single Republican, you know, claiming that he was, you know, the reincarnation of Jesus Christ. You had the Supreme Court giving him immunity and letting him do basically whatever he wanted. Federal judges being intimidated. And there was a real concern. And Mark Pocan came on this program, Congressman Pocan, a former chairman of the Congressional Progressive Caucus, a guy who's been around politics for a couple of decades and knows what's going on. And he said, don't worry. And we were all like, you're kidding. You're not pissed off enough. You're not freaked out enough. And he's like, don't worry. He said, I know these Republicans. I work with them in Congress. He said, they are going to turn on Trump. His days are numbered. And it looks like it's happening. It looks like it's starting. The cracks are forming here. And I think that this is going to be, you know, like the cracks in a dam. You know, at first it starts out with a little leak, and then the leak gets a little bigger. And then all of a sudden, boom, the dam breaks. And I'm glad I'm still around to see it. Meanwhile, Jimmy Glover His youngest children were in high school down in a Florida school district when he noticed that books that he respected were being taken off the bookshelves. The Guardian staff reporter writes, as a black dad living in a historically black part of Sarasota, Florida, Glover was said he was especially disturbed by Governor Ron DeSantis' announcement that Florida schools would begin teaching students that black people benefited from slavery. So he decided to run for Sarasota's school board this year. And he did pretty well. I mean, there's going to be a runoff. But it's basically what's happening is this, between the libs of TikTok and the moms for whatever it is, Moms for Liberty, you know, these right-wing groups out of Florida, these crazy right-wing women who have started these programs, they're starting to lose big time because people are just sick and tired of having their books censored, their children terrified. You know, they're queer kids being made out as evil villains, all for political purposes, all for the purposes of helping the Republican Party and hurting Democrats. And why? And what does the Republican Party? It's all about helping the billionaires. This is how billionaires make us hate each other. It's how they divide. It's called divide and conquer. It's an old strategy. And whether it's, you know, libs of TikTok or whether it's Moms for Liberty or, you know, any of these other so-called grassroots groups or, you know, people who just have huge platforms. I think people are waking up to what's really going on here. Glover got more votes than either of his conservative opponents, but nobody hit 50%, so there's going to be a runoff in November. Next Gen is a group in Sarasota of young people. They recruited 20 high school students to phone bank, knock on doors, and distribute yard signs across the county. Students said that this is a 17-year-old high school senior by the name of Cole. He said, "We are sick of what we've seen from our school board. Students really work their butts off to get these results." And it wasn't just students, by the way, the Guardian notes. Youth organizers met regularly with other community activists, including a group of retired women who sent 7,000 handwritten postcards to Sarasota voters. They note that since the conservative activists took control of the school board in Sarasota, their test scores have been just steadily declining. Instead of working to educate the children of Sarasota, these right-wing cranks that have taken over the school boards are instead, trying to monitor the bathrooms to make sure no trans kid goes into a bathroom. And, you know, as this one person, Mayberry was his name, he said, the focus came off of academic performance. They ran on issues. So now these new candidates are running on issues like school funding and academic achievement and supporting the teachers and students, which seems like it would just be common sense. But no, not so much. And also, what's going on in Florida with Angie Nixon? I mean, this is remarkable. To think that a sitting Republican senator could be displaced in Florida by a Democrat and a black Democrat at that. I mean, I'm telling you, the winds are blowing. I'll give you the details on the other side of the break, and I'll pick up your calls here. It's Anything Goes Weekend. Stick around. It's just about 15 minutes past the hour. It's the Tom Hartman Program, the True People's Media.
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1: Defending America from the weapons of mass deception. I'll be right back with you.

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2: 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Because The Last Hours of Ancient Sunlight is a seminal work offering a viewpoint original yet ancient, I see our situation today in a new light. And because of the scope and depth of this work, I find it inspiring as well as disturbing. I rather exhausted superlative in praise of Tom Hartman's book, The Prophet's Way, which I rightly called the most important book I've ever read. But now I find the sequel calling for equal praise, since the issue here addresses the whole of our species, and indeed all species."
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3: What's one of your favorite memories?
4: Let's see. Well, there was this one time I went snorkeling in the Caribbean when I was a kid. 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I mean, when you're sitting on the beach, it's so peaceful, and you sort of forget there's a whole other world under there, just full of all kinds of life. We saw the most beautiful corals. I remember thinking they were waving at us as they moved with the ocean. And then there were all these amazing fish. They kind of reminded me of tropical birds. They were so bright and colorful, just darting all over the place like birds in the sky. I'll never forget it. It completely changed the way I look at the ocean.
3: Most of us have a memory of being in nature we'll never forget. 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

0: 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Welcome back, 20 minutes past the hour, and shock poll here. Democrat Angie Nixon is tied with Ashley Moody. Ashley Moody is a sitting Republican senator from the state of Florida. A sitting senator. Now, she took over Marco Rubio's seat, so she wasn't elected. She was appointed, but still, she's a sitting Republican senator in the state of Florida. Angie Nixon is a state representative, which is kind of, you know, the bottom of the pecking order, not even a state senator. And she is now tied. And what's her main, I mean, you know, Angie Nixon is a genuine progressive. We're not talking, you know, corporate Democrats here. This is not, you know, Bill Clinton, Al Gore. This is a genuine progressive. And there are 1.5 million more registered Republicans in Florida than there are registered Democrats. And that's largely because the registered Democrats keep getting purged from the voting rolls by Republican governors. But even with that, I mean, the governor's race, you got Byron Donalds, who is running against David Jolly, who is a former Republican. And that race is a statistical tie, 44 to 43. And the Angie Nixon race against Moody is 45-45. This is not how it's supposed to go, you know, from the Republican point of view. And Nixon was the clear favorite for independence, 50 to 37%. 85% of Democrats are with her. 12% of Republicans are going to vote for Angie Nixon, according to the polls. Younger voters, Nixon is 64 to 25 among people under 30. 54 to 35 among people under 50. So, you know, it's getting interesting. Moody, on the other hand, is ahead with voters over 50, which is interesting. I think, you know, and I think that probably has to do with race. I think the, you know, it's the last racist generations are the boomers and the Gen Xers, it seems. When you look at the polling, you know, people willing to vote based on being white. I think, you know, younger people, they've grown up in a multiracial society. They've got friends who are, you know, and multigendered, as it were, for lack of a better phrase, you know, accepting of people of color and people who are queer. And the other thing that I think is going to be fascinating with this election, and then I'll end my rant and pick up your calls. The other thing I think is going to be fascinating is whether the culture wars are going to have any impact at all. I mean, you know, we got buried in ads in 2024 about how Kamala Harris wanted to give black prisoners the ability to transition, to, you know, to become trans people. And apparently that, you know, upset enough Democrats that they didn't show up to vote, or cranked up enough Republicans that they did, or whatever. But apparently that worked. Is it going to work this time? I think a lot of Americans are looking around going, what did the queer people ever do to me? Or for that matter, you know, what did the black or Hispanic people ever do to me? A lot of your white voters out there, I think they're starting to realize that they have been had, that they've been screwed, that the right-wing billionaires and the party that they own, the politicians that they own, which is the entire Republican Party and about a third of the Democratic Party, that these people really only have one interest, and that's getting richer and richer and richer and protecting their riches. And they don't care if they destroy the planet to do it. They don't care if they destroy the environment to do it. They don't care how many people, I mean, literally, you've got 50,000 Americans dying every year because our healthcare system doesn't cover everybody. You've got 10 to 20,000 Americans dying every year because of air, you know, because of air pollution just from car exhaust. We could do away with that tomorrow. I mean, just imagine if we had taken, we're spending $1 trillion a year on interest on the national debt because three Republican presidents borrowed $40 trillion, gave it to their rich donors, and put it on our national credit card. That if we spent $1 trillion instead of on the national debt, if instead we spent $1 trillion putting solar panels on people's rooftops and helping them buy electric vehicles, we could get the entire country off oil. We could solve the climate crisis, or at least go a long way toward it. We could all have cheaper electricity. I just this morning learned that the Bonneville Dam, you know, that provides most of the electricity here in this region, they've got to cut their output because of the water levels are, we're in a drought, right? And so they're asking for this is for the salmon. They're asking for a 6% increase in their electric, you know, what they can charge at wholesale, which is going to show up as a 6 or 7 or 8 or 10% increase in our electric bills. Now, I've got solar panels on my house and I've got an electric vehicle. I can afford to do that. Most people can't, but in Germany, the government made that happen with the 100,000 rooftop program that has become literally millions of rooftops. It's happening all over the world. Governments are, in China, the government is helping people do that. Get off fossil fuel. We could do this. But no, the billionaires, particularly, I mean, you know, this a lot of this started with the Koch brothers, but fossil fuel billionaires. But the billionaires, no, they just want us at each other's throats. And Elon Musk is just dropped $100 million on ads, most of them trashing queer people, specifically trans people. He's very upset that one of his kids went trans. And or is trans. Is it going
1: to
0: work?
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0: What do you think? I think people have figured out that it's a scam. It's a con. I really do. I outside of the Fox News viewers, I mean, they're still in the cult. 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
11: 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I'm your host, Brenda Gazar. My guest is Mark Dudzik, a longtime union organizer and labor activist. He's a former president of Local 8149 of the Oil, Chemical, and Atomic Workers Union, now part of the Steelworkers, and a former national organizer of the Labor Party. In 2009, he co-founded the Labor Campaign for Single-Payer Healthcare and currently serves as its chair. I asked Mark what tying healthcare to employment often means for workers and their families.
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11: Mark remembers being in Baltimore when Bethlehem Steel went bankrupt. He says active and retired workers suddenly faced the loss of health benefits, a shock that rippled beyond individual families into the surrounding community. But losing a job isn't the only time that connection between employment and healthcare becomes especially powerful. There's also the moment workers decide whether to strike.
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0: 35 minutes past the hour. Welcome back. Picking up your calls here. George in Cripple Creek, Virginia. Hey, George, what's on your mind today?
1: Hey, Tom. Interesting article in Pravda today. The death of British officers in Ukraine has sealed Russia's response. So on September 9th, Major Paul Wills of the Intelligence Corps died in a road accident supposedly connected to a classified British military facility. And on Christmas Day, Paratrooper Corporal George Hooley died while overseeing the testing of a new Ukrainian defensive weapons system. And Britain now has four military equipment repair facilities in Ukraine to repair armored vehicles and self-propelled artillery, and may have set up an Storm Shadow and Scalp cruise missile production facilities. So Russia's threatening to strike any British military centers in Ukraine that use for attacks on Russian soil.
0: So how legitimate, I mean, is this true? Britain is really actively helping Ukraine?
1: Oh, definitely, yeah. They, you know, they've got those, you know, repair and maintenance facilities, and, you know, I think they've been providing Ukraine with Storm Shadow, long, you know, medium-range cruise missiles. So, yeah, and, you know, it's interesting, you look back, you know, the FSB, the Federal Security Service, and the GRU, the Chief Military Intelligence Director, are really good at arranging, quote, accidents, unquote.
0: So you think they killed that British guy?
1: Yeah, the article didn't say so, but I'd have it, if I will get you 10 that may have been involved.
0: Yeah. How? Any idea how much of a problem this? I know in the early days of the war, there were still a lot of people in Ukraine who were, you know, Russian speaking or had, you know, Russian ties or were fond of Russia or whatever, who, you know, and it was a problem for Zelensky and his people that there were spies among them, basically. I think that most of the country has aggressively turned against Putin and Russia, but is that still a problem?
1: Yeah, especially in the Russian-occupied four provinces, Donetsk, and I, you know, forget what the other ones are. Yeah, there are plenty of collaborators, like, you know, the work of the Nazis in the Soviet Union during World War II. So, yeah, I wouldn't be, because every once in a while you see that some Russian-speaking Ukrainian has been busted for, you know, spying for the Russians and providing intelligence, et cetera.
0: Yeah. Fascinating stuff, George. Thank you for sharing those with us. I appreciate it.
1: Yeah, and keep up the good work and enjoy the weekend.
0: Okay, thank you. You too, George. Have a great one. John in Minneapolis. Hey, John, what's on your mind today?
2: Yeah, this is a kind of a dark comedy comment, or, well, it's a comment about a dark comedy called The Loved One. I think everybody should see it because the main, the character, Reverend Wilbur Lenworthy, is a lot like Donald Trump. And at the end of the film, they decide, and it's a spoof on Forest Lawn, that it would, they could actually make more money by launching people out into space. And I think that would be a fitting end for Donald. And, you know, since he does think that he is a king, he needs to plan his funeral. And I think that he would really go for it, you know, a gold sarcophagus. And then
0: he needs to build,
2: you know,
0: a pyramid for himself.
2: Where he could,
0: in,
2: you know,
0: Florida,
2: be space junk, and we could all laugh about it. But he would probably think, "Oh, wow, you know, I'm going to be immortalized out in space." And of course, he thinks that we should dominate space, him and Hegseth. So I think it's you know, it gave me a lot of ideas, like, for, you know, Donald Trump, you know, what we should do for Donald Trump. You know, for his state funeral. But it's, what's interesting about it is that the film shows how people who worked at this place called Whispering Glades were so brainwashed by this personality who really didn't care about anything that they were doing except that he was making, you know, millions and millions of dollars. So I recommend it for this weekend. You can see it on YouTube.
0: What's the film?
2: And I think it's like four. It's called The Loved One. Christopher Isherwood did the screenplay, and there was somebody else in there. But there's a lot of famous actors in there. Jonathan Winters, Rod Steiger, Robert Morris is not that well known, but, you know.
0: The Loved One.
2: It's really funny. Yeah, The Loved One. But it's dark. It is a dark comedy. So
0: I get it. Well, John, thank you. Thanks for the tip on that.
2: Yeah,
0: I appreciate it.
2: Yep.
0: Have a great weekend. Diane in Chicago. Hey, Diane, what's on your mind today? Thanks for listening to WCPT.
3: Hi, Tom. I disagree with you about George Walker Bush winning the election.
0: Mm-hmm.
3: He never won. Tom, there's proof of it. Two ways. Stop the count, stop the count, stop the count.
0: Mm-hmm.
3: Bush v. Gore. He ran it up to the Supreme Court. 5-4 decision. Don't count the votes. We appoint George W. Bush as our next president.
0: You're right. What do we disagree on, Diane? You're absolutely right.
3: You keep saying he won. He never won.
0: Oh, I see. I see. Well, he claimed he won by 537 votes. So, okay. I'll give you that.
3: And then I disagree on this. He never won that. It was either the Washington Post or the New York Times. Right before 9/11, it was either 9/9 or 9/10. A little blip on the back page. They did an independent audit of Florida. Al Gore won by almost 500,000 votes.
0: Yeah, well, Al Gore won nationally by 500,000 votes. You're conflating a couple of things, but yes, there was a consortium of newspapers. It included Scripps, Washington Post, New York Times. There was three or four of them. They got all of the ballots from Florida. They shipped them up to New York. It took them a year to count them.
3: And
0: it was November of 2001, a year after the election, when they finally published the results. And you're right, it was on page 17 of the New York Times. And it was buried in, and the fact that by any way that you counted them, Al Gore would have won, that was buried in like the 10th or 12th paragraph. And, you know, because 9/11 had just happened and people didn't want, the media didn't want people to think of George W. Bush as an illegitimate president. But I'm with you, Diane. He was an illegitimate president, and it never should have happened. And Al Gore should have fought that. And it's a disgrace, frankly, that he didn't. Yeah, I'm with you. Diane, thank you. Steve in Oak Lawn, Illinois. Hey, Steve, what's on your mind today?
4: Hi, Tom. I just want to point out that Natalie Harp is to Donald Trump as Donald Trump is to Vladimir Putin.
0: Oh, yeah. That's a good analogy. Yeah, you wonder if Donald Trump is sending Vladimir Putin, similar I love you letters.
4: Yeah,
0: you mean everything to me. I'll do anything for you.
4: Even more. Yeah. Okay. My main point that I wanted to get across is the messaging for Democrats. Everyone knows what the problems are. Everyone says what the problems are. I want solutions. I want Democrats to come out and say exactly what they're going to do to bring down prices.
0: Yeah. Well, if I can, Steve, bringing down prices isn't the problem. Bringing up wages is the problem. And, we've got a minimum wage that's been at $7.25 an hour since for decades now. I mean, that's crazy.
4: Well,
0: you've got a union density
4: rate
0: of 6%. That's crazy. If you want,
4: we need a salary cap. For the billionaires, we need a salary cap.
0: I'm with you on that, and it should be done through taxation. But the bottom line is, you're not. Inflation is not like something that happens like some force of nature. Inflation is the actual deterioration of the value of a country's money, and once that has happened, it doesn't reverse itself. So the solution to the affordability crisis isn't to lower prices, because that's just not going to happen outside of the possibility of oil, when the spigot gets turned back on. The solution is to raise income. And I'm with you, Steve. I want Democrats to come forward with specific recommendations. The part of the problem is that you've got, about a third of the Democratic caucus is still captured by big corporations,
4: money.
0: AIPAC. Yeah, it's big money. And this is because five corrupt Republicans on the Supreme Court said it's okay for, to buy judges and politicians for wealthy people.
4: Well, the country needs to stop wasting money by paying off the interest on the debt instead of the debt.
0: Well, if we did that, we would be in a real crisis if we defaulted on our bond payments. But, Steve, I get it.
4: Yeah, I don't want to do that. I just want to pay down the debt.
0: Yeah, I'm with you. Thank you, Steve. 45 minutes past the hour.
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0: Exposing the con in conservative. I'll be right back.

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0: 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It really means a lot to us. One of the most important and often misunderstood aspects of the American experiment is this. The founders created a secular constitution. America began as a rebellion against monarchy and the doctrine of divine right, against the idea that political power should be tied to religion. So the founders created something different. No religious test, no state religion, and a clear separation between church and state. 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Picking up your calls here, Ron in Hamilton Field, California. Hey, Ron, what's up?
1: Well, yes, sir. I had a question, but I'd like to put forward a thought. These systems of the super wealthy investors, their major fear is being cut off from not only their property, but the ability to make investment. And if you cut off online, if there are sleeper cells out there put out by ANI, their ANI could actually bring down their entire investment process and possibly the recognition of their wealth.
0: So is this... I'm sorry, finish your thought.
1: Ask me the question or put forward the thought.
0: Sure. Are you responding to Andrew Yang's rant last night about how the when their agents went rogue, that they went out there and they created self-perpetuating little bots of themselves on the internet, and so now the internet is permanently polluted by AI? Is that what you're reacting to?
1: No, not really. I think I saw only a bit of him, and all I saw in him was fear.
0: Mm-hmm.
1: The bottom line to my mind is they really want to bring the government on board for two reasons. Maybe to help them get a hold of it so they can go on and make their money through it. But the fact is, in the end, who's going to pay for the government oversight? Is it our taxpayers, or should they not pay for it? Should there be some penalty for bringing about a cause of potential harm to humanity or to the system itself?
0: That's an absolutely brilliant. Yeah, it's a brilliant question, Ron. In 1935, when Franklin Roosevelt created the Securities and Exchange Commission to provide some stability and safety to the stock trading business, he imposed a 1/100th of 1% tax. It was called the Securities Transaction Excise Tax, STET, a stet tax, on every single trade. So if you traded $1 million worth of stocks, you paid $1, if I'm doing my math right, or maybe $10, I forget which. But, you know, anyhow, it was a very, very small, it was measured in mills, which is a tenth of a penny. And or maybe a hundredth of a penny, I don't remember. But in any case, we abandoned that tax in the 1960s, I think it was 64 or 65, because it was generating so much more money than the SEC was using. But we have a long history in this country of establishing mechanisms to pay for regulatory agencies. The banks, for example, pay for the Consumer Finance Protection Bureau, through the Fed. So I think your idea is spot on, that there's a couple of things that we need to do with respect to AI. Number one, we need to establish in law that AI companies and their individual executives are responsible and liable for damages that AI causes, number one. Number two, we need a regulatory agency, a regulatory framework to oversee what they're doing, and that needs to be paid for with a tax on the revenues from AI products. And number three, we need to give local communities more say in what kind of AI infrastructure is built out in their communities, as opposed to this effort by Republicans right now and by Donald Trump to make it basically illegal for states and counties to try to block data centers and things like that. And that's just a start.
1: And ask about
0: Go ahead.
1: Sleeper cells. Ask about sleeper cells being planted by AI or that potential.
0: This is what Andrew Yang is talking about. And again, that's where you've got a regulatory agency who says, open your damn books. Let us see what's going on. We need to be able to see what's, you know, inside these things. And because, I mean, if it's true that, and it certainly appears to be, that these, I don't know what you call this thing, these aliens, this alien intelligence is capable of destroying the world. It's capable of convincing us that Russia just launched nuclear missiles and provoking World War III, or it's capable of engineering a bioweapon that'll kill us all, or, you know, super hyping up the power of bird flu, or God only knows what, right? If it's capable of, I mean, you've got now the Financial Times this morning.
1: But Tom, you're speaking capabilities. The current events, what is in place now? How do we trace
0: nothing.
1: Back?
0: That's the problem. There's nothing in place right now. It's the wild, wild west. There's no regulation of AI whatsoever.
1: I mean in place by what's been planted by AI. Oh, AI has a particular potential. It's a living energy.
0: Yeah, that's Andrew Yang's concern. And I was unaware of that possibility before he presented that. And I realize there's a bunch of people who are poo-pooing it and saying, oh, Andrew Yang has gone, you know, ballistic and he's weird and all that kind of stuff. And yeah, he is weird.
1: They're personalizing it. It's the technology itself that has its own growth pattern. To me, it's a living energy.
0: I agree.
1: And it's capable of doing most anything.
0: I agree. I think that we should be treating AI as if it were an alien intelligence that landed in a spaceship last week. And, you know, it wants to play a role in our government and in our economy, and we have to have some rules around that.
1: Did you hear the report recently about the military being affected by it or close to it?
0: Oh, yeah. And look at what they're, you know, you've got AI hacking now ships in the Straits of Hormuz. It's just wild stuff. Ron, I got to run, but thank you for the call. It was a very interesting, thought-provoking conversation. Let's see, what's next on the top of the hour here? Oh, Putin is planning rocket and drone strikes against NATO. Oh, my God. We'll discuss that, and I'll be picking up your call. Stay with us.
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0: If you're a homeowner in America, you need to listen to this. 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

0: week. It's bad enough as is without the EPA administrator out there just lying about it.
1: Yes, that's true. The Trump Environmental Protection Agency on Monday formally repealed Biden-era rules limiting planet-warming greenhouse gas emissions from power plants fueled by coal and natural gas. The new rule could also prevent future administrations from regulating power plant emissions by asserting that the EPA lacks the legal authority to do so. Fossil-fueled power plants are the second largest source of CO2 emissions and other greenhouse gases in the United States. Vehicles are the top source, and earlier this year, the Trump EPA rescinded emissions limits for vehicles. The Trump EPA justified the rollbacks by focusing only on cutting costs for industry while omitting benefits for Americans. The EPA's own scientific data shows that the power plant rules would have saved billions of dollars every year in public health costs and tens of thousands of premature deaths from pollution. Not to mention reducing the emissions that drive man-made climate change, which is causing hundreds of billions of dollars in damages every year from extreme heat, drought, wildfires, storms, and floods. Trump's EPA is ignoring the law, according to the Environmental Defense Fund's Vicki Patton on PBS NewsHour.
2: The law is clear that EPA has a responsibility to protect the American people from dangerous pollution, and every American deserves these protections.
0: Is there anything that the Environmental Protection Agency is actually protecting us from in the environment anymore?
1: No, apparently not. Environmental groups have vowed to sue to block the repeal.
0: Go get them.
1: The Trump EPA late last week also moved to weaken environmental rules for data centers to allow unfettered construction, including installing polluting fossil-fueled power plants to power them.
0: Because, of course, they did.
1: A separate new rule could make it harder for the public to learn about and stop proposed data centers in their communities. A new study projects that air pollution from data centers alone could increase public health costs by more than $20 billion a year by 2028. In science, August 2026 was the hottest August ever recorded globally and the all-time hottest month ever recorded on planet Earth, tied with July 2023. That's according to both NOAA and Copernicus, Europe's climate service.
0: Right, so by all means, let's do away with any restrictions on emissions at power plants or from cars.
1: The coming supersized El Nino is amplifying climate impact, giving us a glimpse of the warming we'll experience in coming decades, according to Dr. Michael Mann on BBC News, but he says humanity can mitigate those impacts if we try.
3: The obstacles aren't physical, they're not technological. We've got the technology, the clean energy technology to do it. The obstacles are entirely political at this point.
1: Finally, global oil markets are roiling as the Iran conflict widens. Saudi Arabia announced it shut down a crucial cross-country pipeline that came under drone attack. Iran-linked Houthi militias have gained control of strategic parts of the Red Sea near the Bab el-Mandeb Strait, the other vital shipping choke point for oil, gas, and fertilizer out of the Middle East. Europe is facing looming winter shortages of natural gas for heating, even as it moves to accelerate electrification. And in the U.S., the price of diesel fuel hit a new record high, raising costs throughout the broader economy. Over the weekend, Donald Trump blamed Ukraine and its strikes on Russian oil refineries rather than his Iran war for raising energy costs across the planet.
0: Yeah, that was it. It's Ukraine's fault. For much more on all of these stories and the ones we couldn't get to today, check out our website at greennews.bradblog.com. I'm Brad Friedman.
1: And I'm Desi Doyen.
0: And this has been your Green News Report.
4: 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What you gonna do when it all burns down?
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0: is the Tom Hartman Program.
1: Hey, welcome to the third hour of our program. So the president of Poland, actually I think his title is premier or prime minister, Mr. Tusk, Donald Tusk, yeah, it's premier, has issued a warning. And Donald Tusk is like nobody's fool. This guy, he's a serious politician. He's a conservative. He's, you know, he's just dead serious about what's going on here. And he just issued this warning that Russia is coming for us. This is what he said. He said that Putin's goal is to paralyze or at least weaken the motivation of NATO countries. He said this, he gave a speech to the Polish parliament yesterday. He says the Poland is on the potential firing line because they share a border with Ukraine. These are his exact words. Quote, there is a real risk that drones or other types of projectiles will enter the territory of one or several countries on the eastern flank and even cause destruction. The official narration will be that it's an accident and there's no reason for NATO to think about a response. And he's basically saying, no, we need to respond. Meanwhile, in Russia, people are heading to the polls this week for the first parliamentary election since February of 2022. Their parliament is called the Duma. In Russia, you can only vote if you are on the approved list, and you can only run for office if your party is on the approved list. And Putin also, about a third of the country, votes electronically, digitally, online, and Putin can just alter those numbers any old way he wants. So the Russian elections are a joke. They're all smoke and mirrors. But and Putin will make sure that he and his party win, you know, the elections overwhelmingly. But the big question here, Tusk said, U.S. secret services like the CIA, NATO, and Ukrainian security services have provided him with intelligence that Russia is planning on attacking Poland, Estonia, Latvia, Lithuania, or some parts of those countries. And that they're going to do it in a way that looks like, oh, whoops, we didn't mean to hit you, sorry. As a way of finding out, you know, what the defenses are, how these countries will respond, what are we going to do? And perhaps most importantly, what Donald Trump will do. My prediction is that when, not if, when Russia attacks Poland, Lithuania, Latvia, or Estonia, one of those countries, or more, that when that happens, Donald Trump will echo whatever Putin says. Oh, it was a mistake, or sorry we did it, we didn't mean to, whatever. And downplay it, and Putin will be one step closer to his attack on Europe. We'll see. Meanwhile, there's this amazing movie. It played in Europe at one of the big film festivals a couple of weeks ago, maybe a week and a half ago. Got a huge standing ovation. It's a four-hour movie. It's by Alex Gibney, the guy who has just done some, you know, fabulous documentary work in the past. And this is a four-hour expose. Apparently people couldn't even, you know, didn't even want to leave to go to the bathroom. I mean, it just moves right along. About how Elon Musk is nuts, basically, I guess. You know, or at least problematic, shall we say. Now, the company that owns the right to distribute this is Universal Pictures. And Universal Pictures is owned by Comcast. And Comcast started in the Southeast, the American Southeast, back in the 80s as a regional cable TV company that was owned by a right-wing family. Now, I think the ownership has, you know, I think it's gone public and the ownership has gotten more widely distributed. And Comcast is not generally viewed as such a political player as they used to be. But still, Comcast owns the right to distribute this movie, and it looks like they're thinking, yeah, do we really want to piss off Elon Musk? So this could get interesting. Now, The Hollywood Reporter, which is kind of all over this stuff, right, the inside of Hollywood, says that, quote, distributors in individual countries have been salivating over the film ever since the four-hour project began gaining buzz in recent weeks. And Slate's culture writer, Sam Adams, says that an independent distributor by the name of Bleecker Street, quote, is holding steady on releasing Musk in the U.S. and actually moved up the opening to October 9th. So it could be in 3 weeks we'll be able to see this movie that basically reveals to the world who Elon Musk really is. I'm frankly looking forward to it. I get it, 4 hours, but I would go to a theater to see this. Brian Weber, who is an Emmy award-winning sports broadcaster, has been weighing in on this stuff. And he pointed out that back in the day, now this was in the 1940s, odds are you don't remember the movie Citizen Kane. You probably heard of it, but it was a big movie in the 1940s. My recollection is, what was it, Charlton Heston was in that? It was Orson Welles. They say what? Yeah, Orson Welles. And the movie is about William Randolph Hearst, although his name is never mentioned in the movie. It's, you know, he's this newspaper magnate. And Hearst tried to get the movie suppressed. And he had a lot of money and a lot of friends in Hollywood. But he was not successful. So tech journalist Carl Bode reaches out and he says, have I mentioned lately that oligarch-owned media consolidation is a bad thing? Yeah, you think so? And the last story I have for you today, and then I'll pick up your phone calls, is this whole data center thing. The hot new thing, if you're a politician, if you're a local politician, is to say, I will fight the data centers, right? Put me on the city council. Elect me to the state legislature. Give me a seat on the county commission. I will stop the data centers because they're ripping up our land. They're taking our water. They're raising the cost of our electricity. We don't want no stinking data centers. And so Trump has a solution to this. The largest landowner in America is the federal government, thanks to Teddy Roosevelt and Abraham Lincoln. And we have tens of millions of acres of public land that are owned by the federal government. And so Trump reached out to Doug Burgum, his lick spittle, who is our interior secretary, and said, Dougie, find me some land that is federally owned, that nobody can stop us, nobody can complain, there's no local control over this, but it's close enough to some local group that we can tap into their electric supply. And close enough to some water that we can have some cooling for our data centers and build me some data centers that I can then give to my billionaire oligarch buddies in the tech industry, the tech bros who support the GOP, and screw the people. And Doug is on it. He's working on it. In fact, they've already approved a data center on BLM land near Boulder City, Nevada. Now, a judge stepped in and said, wait a minute. There's a couple of other projects that are early on. In the meantime, the Bureau of Land Management, which is Doug Burgum's group, has lost half their staff. This is thanks to DOGE cuts. And those remaining are mostly focusing on how to help the oil and gas oligarchs get oil and gas out of federal lands and into their money bins. But Burgum is, he's pushing this. He calls these data centers intelligence factories. This is a quote. This is from Doug Burgum, our Secretary of the Interior. He said, if we're talking about building a facility that's specifically related to AI, it's the first time in human history we can take a kilowatt of electricity and instead of turning it into light or heat, we can turn it into intelligence. That's a complete game changer. Yeah. The Salt Lake Tribune, the Utah newspaper. See, one of these big data centers is planned for Utah. So they're writing about this. They note, this is from the Trib, Burgum has frequently used his platform to tout the advantages. You know, that I just shared with you. Hang on just a second. There's another piece here. Oh, maybe not. Oh, here it is. Yeah. In February of 2025, Burgum spent an hour with Wael Sawan, the CEO of Shell, across, see, he's trying to give away oil and gas on our federal lands. Across 3 days in March, he met with the CEOs of Chevron, ExxonMobil, and BP, each of which have invested in technologies for data centers or have agreements to help power data centers. Also in March, Burgum had dinner with Baker Hughes CEO Lorenzo Simonelli. Baker Hughes announced a collaboration with Google on technologies for data centers earlier this year. The CEOs of Devon Energy, Williams Companies, and Sempra Infrastructure, all companies that have made significant moves to be part of the AI boom, were also at the dinner. About a week later, Burgum met with SpaceX executives, including President Gwynne Shotwell, who has pitched building data centers in space as soon as next year. In 2026, SpaceX acquired xAI, which has built some of the biggest data centers in the U.S. on the border between Tennessee and Mississippi. So get ready. Here it comes. Your local electricity is going to be rerouted to your local federal land so that Donald Trump and Doug Burgum can help build data centers whether you want them or not. Amazing. All right, what's on your mind? It's 17 minutes past the hour. I'll pick up your calls for the rest of the hour. It's Anything Goes Weekend here on the Tom Hartman Program, where we dare to ask, is Walmart a person? And we dare to say, no, the Republicans on the court lied to you about that one, too.
0: This is the Tom Hartman Program.
1: It's the True People's Media. We'll be right back with your calls.

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0: Hey friends, Tom Hartman here to tell you about my brand new book. It's called The Tom Hartman Reader. Tom Hartman Reader is unlike any of my other books. It's a collection of my best and most revealing writings that I think you need to know. Tom Hartman Reader covers everything from my fierce commitment to Jeffersonian democracy to my steadfast opposition to the corporatization of America. Also, it more clearly identifies the root cause of so many of our social and environmental ills. 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Or what cloudy Germany can teach us about solar energy? 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Inspiration, insight, and action. The Tom Hartman Reader,

0: 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Welcome back. 23 minutes past the hour. So what's on your mind today? Nora in Laverne, California. Hey, Nora, what's up?
1: Hi, Tom. I was just wondering if you have heard how Randy Rose is doing.
0: No, I haven't. I did read an article maybe a year ago saying that she had kicked the lung cancer. And I sent her a note, a personal note, just saying, hi, how are you? How's everything going? Anything I can do to help? And she never responded. So I don't know. Maybe she's changed her email address or what, but I just don't know. I wish her the very best. Okay. I love Randy. She's one of the most talented people I've ever known in my whole entire life. I think she's probably one of the top 5 talk show hosts in terms of, you know, ability to do this job. In all of history, I put her up there with Rush Limbaugh and Joe Madison and Father Coughlin. I think she's brilliant. And
1: No kidding.
0: I hope she's well.
1: No kidding.
0: I hope she's well.
1: I do too. I read her Substacks, but she did mention a little bit about the medical establishment in Florida. And but I really
0: is she writing on Substack now?
1: Voice. She's on Substack, yeah.
0: Oh, I didn't know that. Mm-hmm. Well, I'll have to go subscribe.
1: Yeah.
0: Thanks for the tip on that.
1: Yeah,
0: Nora.
1: She's on Substack, and once in a while, when she does post, it pops up, so I read her stuff.
0: Mm-hmm.
1: And I really miss her. Boy, she was just right on the money all the time, just like you.
0: Yeah, well,
1: thank you. I was just always amazed. But anyway, I was just wondering. I didn't know if you guys were friends off the air or something, but, I hope she's doing good.
0: Yeah, we were a lot closer 20 years ago, you know, when we were just starting Air America, and I used to fill in for her all the time, I got to know her, but, we just, kind of went our separate ways in terms of our lives, you know. She's in Florida, and I'm in Oregon.
1: I loved Air America. That's how I found you guys.
0: Yeah. Yeah.
1: One day driving home from work on my long drive from West Hollywood out here in the boonies where I come in the suburbs. And I said, who are these people?
0: Yeah.
1: And then I just started listening to you guys. It was great. And I was really sad when you left.
0: Yeah. We built something that was really extraordinary.
1: Yeah.
0: I wrote the original business plan for Air America Radio and helped get the thing started. And we elected Barack Obama. I mean, the Obama people will tell you, you know, if it wasn't for Air America reaching 97% of America with this relentless message in 2008. But then because of our success in getting Obama elected, Mitt Romney had his company, Bain Capital, buy all of the stations that we were on and take us off the air. And that's how it died. Mitt Romney killed Air America. And
1: exactly. I could never figure out why rich liberals never bought radio stations.
0: You know, we had a fundraising meeting in Washington, D.C. Bernie organized it. Randy and I were there. We were pitching this to the Democrats, saying, bring in your big donors. And Hillary Clinton got up and said, you know, this is really something that should be left to the private sector. So,
1: Hillary.
0: Yeah. So what can you do? Anyhow, Nora, I got to run. Yeah.
1: Okay, honey, have a good one.
0: Thanks for the call. You too. Yeah, have a great day. It's 27 minutes past the hour. We'll be back with more of your call. It's Anything Goes Weekend, right? We'll be back with more of your calls in just a minute. Stay tuned. It's the Tom Hartman Program. Talk media for the rest of us. We'll be right back.
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0: Exposing the con in conservative. I'll be right back with your calls.

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5: At Bessemer City's American Mill walked off the job in solidarity and joined the National Textile Workers Union. Ella Mae Wiggins was one of the strike leaders at American Mill. She was known for her militancy, but also for organizing black workers into the union. As the strike wore on, mill owners evicted dozens of families from company housing. Wiggins helped set up a tent city. On June 7th, sheriff's deputies attacked strikers who marched to Lori Mill to call out remaining workers. The police arrived at the tent colony later that evening to disarm them, and Gastonia's police chief wound up dead. Immediately, more than 70 textile union members and leaders were rounded up and arrested. 16 stood trial for the murder of Chief Adderholt. The Anti-Union Committee of 100 smashed up the NTWU headquarters in Gastonia and Bessemer City. They kidnapped, beat, and threatened to kill several union members. The rampage continued as SCAB forces moved on to Charlotte to raid the offices of the International Labor Defense, who had handled the strikers' case. 5 days into the terror, Wiggins was killed on her way to a union solidarity rally. Outrage over her murder forced mill owners to improve conditions and wages. But the fight to organize would continue for years. For more information, go to laborhistoryin2.com, like us on Facebook, follow us on Twitter at laborhistoryin2.
6: In honor of Labor Day, we're looking at the powerful connection between work and healthcare in America, and what it means for workers when their health coverage depends on their jobs. Welcome to Code WAC, where we break down how our healthcare system really works, what it means for you, and how to make it better for everyone. I'm your host, Brenda Gazar. My guest is Mark Dudzik, a longtime union organizer and labor activist. He's a former president of Local 8149 of the Oil, Chemical, and Atomic Workers Union, now part of the Steelworkers, and a former national organizer of the Labor Party. 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
6: 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But losing a job isn't the only time that connection between employment and healthcare becomes especially powerful. There's also the moment workers decide whether to strike.
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0: You were promised something. Work hard, play by the rules, and you'd own a home, raise a family, and retire with dignity. That was the deal. It was called the American Dream. So what happened? Well, it didn't die. It was killed. And we know who did it, when they did it, and how they got away with it. Who killed the American Dream? The greatest political crime ever told. A new book by me, Tom Hartman. That's Who Killed the American Dream? The greatest political crime ever told. Welcome back. 34 minutes past the hour. So what's on your mind today? CJ in Stoughton, Wisconsin. Hey, CJ, what's up?
1: Hey, Tom. Thanks for taking my call again.
0: Always a pleasure.
1: There's so many topics I'd love to discuss with you, but a couple. The data centers.
0: Mm-hmm.
1: On both sides of the aisle, I hear for and against. And what frustrates me is driving around with rural Wisconsin is seeing tillable farmland turned into China solar panel fields. Just pees me off to no end.
0: Would you rather see it turned into fracking operations for natural gas?
1: Well, you know, there's got to be guardrails for all this stuff. I agree. There's danger in all of us, but to see the hypocrisy on these data centers, President Trump wants these places to be able to create their own energy.
0: Mm-hmm.
1: And yes, there is some issues with that, but tillable farmland, farmers are being paid huge money by these corporations. And I think it should be, there's areas that they could put these, fields somewhere else, but not tillable land.
0: You know what they do in Europe is they put solar panels on the tops of buildings and on top of parking structures and, you know, along basically, you know, anywhere that is just going to be permanently pointing straight up, you know.
1: Yeah,
0: you know,
1: I like that.
0: Yeah, you know, we could do that. The problem, I would guess, is because, you know, government would have to provide for that to happen, you know, you have to change the rules and things that probably would be opposed by Republicans who want to help the fossil fuel industry.
1: Well, you know what? Regardless of which side of the aisle you're on, to hear the criticism about the cost of gas right now,
0: mm-hmm.
1: for Iran not to have a nuclear weapon, like I told you, it's Friday. I love calling mm-hmm. you on Fridays when I got a chance. I'm willing to pay it. And it's still not the $5.11 high that underneath the Biden administration. So, you know, he tried diplomacy with Iran longer than I would have, and he would have been criticized if he didn't try diplomacy. But I tell you what, for Iran not to have a nuclear weapon, they've been at war with us for over 47 years. God bless Donald Trump for having the gonads to go after that regime.
0: Yeah,
1: so
0: we're just going to have to disagree on that one, CJ. I don't think it's worth the cost, and I think that we're hurting ourselves and the entire world, frankly, very badly by this. But you know, I get that's your opinion, and I'm not going to try and talk you out of it.
1: Well, I'd love for you to try because I think the truth is on my side.
0: Well, if Trump
1: I
0: had
1: think
0: not
1: it's worth it.
0: If Trump had not torn up the JCPOA, Iran never would have gotten a nuclear weapon. Now we've got a regime, and the previous regime was, you know, there was a fatwa against even nuclear energy, much less nuclear weapons. And now that Trump has killed off that regime, we've got this younger, angrier, Revolutionary Guard who are now publicly saying, screw this, we're going to get a nuclear weapon one way or another, because if, you know, Israel has one, and that's why nobody's attacking Israel, and if we had one, nobody would attack us. Trump wouldn't have done this to us if we had a nuclear weapon. I think Trump has done the opposite of what you're saying here by tearing up the JCPOA and attacking Iran after he had claimed to have completely destroyed, utterly obliterated, were his words, their nuclear program. This is just an excuse, this, oh, they can't have a nuclear weapon. They weren't going to have a nuclear weapon. They weren't even working on a nuclear weapon.
1: You know what? They're watching them, and at least this should have been done many presidents ago. Should have taken care of this.
0: It was.
1: And the can
0: Barack Obama took care of it.
1: We went through this with North Korea, and we watch Bill Clinton and Madeleine Albright help them get a nuclear weapon.
0: And Trump went over there and congratulated Kim on his nukes and told him to build more.
1: Well, you know,
0: he did.
1: You can pick and choose, Tom. Yes, I don't agree with everything he says, but I tell you what.
0: Thank you, CJ.
1: This should have never gotten to this point. And you never discussed the Abraham Accords. You know, he's been championed because what he has done in the Middle East, and it has been
0: so
1: an issue for a long time.
0: What's good about the Abraham Accords,
1: CJ? At least he's dealing with it. Pardon me?
0: What is good about the Abraham Accords? So, to the best of my knowledge, this is basically like a trade deal between these countries in the Middle East, as far as I can tell. What am I missing?
1: Well, they're finally communicating between countries, and yes, there are trade issues, but now they're actually communicating and using diplomacy. That's something that hasn't happened for a long time.
0: If that's the case, that's probably a good thing. My sense of it was that basically what happened was that Kushner succeeded in getting the Sunni Arabs to line up with the Israelis against against the Shia Arabs, and that's part of why we're in this war right now, and the Houthis are in the middle of this.
1: Well, you know what? I think that this is a good thing because the rats are coming out of their holes, and they're being dealt with finally. Yeah. Because this, like I said, should have been dealt with.
0: I think they're dealing with us
1: decades ago.
0: If you filled up your tank recently, they're dealing with us.
1: Well, I'm okay with it. God bless them.
0: All right,
1: it's worth it for them not to have a weapon.
0: All right, CJ, good talking to you.
1: You too, sir.
0: Yeah, thank you very kindly. Have a great weekend, Kirsty in Novato, California. Hey, Kirsty, what's on your mind today?
2: Hi there. Thank you. Yes, I just want to spread the word that Abdul El-Sayed will be in the San Francisco Bay Area next weekend.
0: Really?
2: Yep. Saturday, the 26th in San Francisco. Sunday, the 27th in Santa Clara. And also on that same day, Livermore. And if people are interested, they should go to MI.org for tickets.
0: Okay.
2: And if they click on get tickets, they actually may be cheaper than what's initially posted.
0: Cool. And that's SF4, like as in San Francisco, SF number 4, MI, did you say?
2: Yes.
0: .org. .org. Okay. Thank you, Kirsty. Public service announcement made. Thank you. Stephen in Pataskala? Oh, hi. Say it. Tell me how to say this, Stephen.
3: Pataskala. Yeah, so
0: okay.
3: Last week we had Al Green invoke Rule 9 and had an impeachment vote. The Dems would have won it if they all voted in lockstep, which didn't happen. 18 actually voted to table the thing. But, you know, the funny thing is that unless you're a majority party, you cannot call for the speaker to step down. But you can impeach the president.
0: Interesting dichotomy, isn't it?
3: Pull one over on Trump there, but I'm just trying to get some infighting going, you know what I'm saying?
0: I get it. Yeah, it's a wild story what's going on in D.C. right now, and little Mikey, pulling the plug on Congress, they're going to have to come up with a continuing resolution to continue funding the government. I think we're going to run out of money on October 1st, or at least the budget runs out. So I don't know what they're going to do. Stephen, thank you for the call.
3: Yeah, we need a motion to vacate. This Congress isn't doing anything.
0: Yeah, well, I'm surprised Massey hasn't
3: just get rid of the ACA 100 times. How much more than what we got now?
0: Yeah, no, I get it. I'm surprised Thomas Massey hasn't submitted a motion to vacate the chair. But you know, I think it would probably be a futile effort. And that's probably why he's not doing it because Johnson's got.
3: Well, we can't look at that.
0: Yeah.
3: Saying things are futile isn't paying in advance. We can't do that.
0: Yeah, there you go.
3: Sorry.
0: Stephen, well said. Thank you very much
3: for
0: the call. James in Hollywood. Hey, James, what's up?
4: Tom, still the smartest man in all media, and you have some brilliant, brilliant listeners. The show is
0: it's
4: just
0: true.
4: Brilliant this morning. And you even let the people who talk nonsense talk. Happy with the war, happy with us burning humans alive for no reason. Anyhow, I'm going to suggest I want someone out there with money to start this, the PDNC, the Progressive Democratic National Committee.
0: Mm.
4: Have Bernie and Pramila and Roe and Pocan on the board of directors, and start investigate the DNC. Find out who controls the money,
0: mm-hmm.
4: and who controls them.
0: Yeah.
4: You know, and where the money goes.
0: Yeah.
4: And please, someone out there help start it out. But I think a Progressive Democratic National Committee would just blast off like a rocket ship.
0: Yeah. I don't disagree, James. It's a great idea. You know, the Progressive Caucus, frankly, could play that role, but they've never been, frankly, well-funded. I did one of their very first fundraisers with Raul Grijalva and Bernie Sanders back in 2004, I think it was, or maybe 2005, and, you know, we had like 25 people. Anyhow, it's a good idea. James, thank you. Spot on. We'll be right back.
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Tom.tv. Hey friends, Tom Hartman here to tell you about my brand new book. It's called The Tom Hartman Reader. Tom Hartman Reader is unlike any of my other books. It's a collection of my best and most revealing writings that I think you need to know. Tom Hartman Reader covers everything from my fierce commitment to Jeffersonian democracy to my steadfast opposition to the corporatization of America. Also, it more clearly identifies the root causes of so many of our social and environmental ills. The Tom Hartman Reader will give you essential information and explore solutions to questions like, how do we keep our schools from treating children like assembly line products? Why is it that attention deficit disorder is not an affliction? Or what cloudy Germany can teach us about solar energy? And much, much more. Not only will you gain vital substance on a wide range of topics in the book, but the Tom Hartman Reader will inspire you to action. It's time to educate ourselves on the world around us, why it got this way, and the corrective actions we all need to take. 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Makes a great gift, too. Inspiration, insight, and action. The Tom Hartman Reader. Hey, friends. Tom Hartman here to tell you about my brand new book. It's called The Tom Hartman Reader. Tom Hartman Reader is unlike any of my other books. It's a collection of my best and most revealing writings that I think you need to know. Tom Hartman Reader covers everything from my fierce commitment to Jeffersonian democracy to my steadfast opposition to the corporatization of America. Also, it more clearly identifies the root causes of so many of our social and environmental ills. The Tom Hartman Reader will give you essential information and explore solutions to questions like, how do we keep our schools from treating children like assembly line products? Why is it that attention deficit disorder is not an affliction? Or what cloudy Germany can teach us about solar energy? And much, much more. Not only will you gain vital substance on a wide range of topics in the book, but the Tom Hartman Reader will inspire you to action. It's time to educate ourselves on the world around us, why it got this way, and the corrective actions we all need to take. 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Makes a great gift, too. Inspiration, insight, and action. The Tom Hartman Reader. 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

0: 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It really means a lot to us.
1: I was tangled in the
0: 10 minutes before the hour, picking up your calls here. Jim in Moline, Michigan. Hey, Jim, what's up?
2: Oh, I was wondering what you think of Iran if they did have a nuclear bomb, if they'd use it.
0: No, I don't think they would use it. I think that they would use it. They would use it the same way that every other country with a nuclear weapon uses it. They would say, if you attack us, you're going to get nuked, but otherwise we're good.
2: But how come they keep sending drones and missiles into Israel?
0: Because Israel keeps attacking them.
2: I don't know. Israel attacks them that much.
0: Israel killed the entire leadership of the Iranian Republic. They killed 50 people in one fell swoop.
2: Yeah, much attacking. I know that. Yeah. They've been doing that for years. You know, they always.
0: There's a bunch of Muslims who hate Jews, and there's a bunch of Jews who hate Muslims. And the Jews who hate Muslims are largely in charge of Israel right now. And the Muslims who hate Jews are largely in charge of Iran right now. And it's been that way for at least a couple of decades. And, you know, as far as I'm concerned, this is not my fight.
2: No, I know. But they got Hamas.
0: Oh, I know. They've been doing soft power in the region. They've got all these regional allies. So does Israel.
2: I know. Well, Israel, we don't have.
0: They've got us.
2: Gangs. Because we protect them. Because we, what do you always think the Jews should do? Just move out of there?
0: No. I think both nations should stop attacking each other. And I think that, you know, the core of this problem here, Jim, is that the Palestinians were displaced back in 1950, whatever it was, 54, I think it was. And never got their land, never got their country. We need to have a two-state solution, and pretty much everybody agrees on this, except the people in Israel who hate the Muslims and the people in Iran who hate the Jews. And it's just, you know, it's like this intractable problem that should be solvable. But, you know, as long as Kushner and Trump are saying, no, we won't go along with the two-state solution either, it's just going to continue being a crisis.
2: I heard President Clinton, when he was in office, he offered him a statehood. It's been offered to him more than once.
0: Oh, yeah, that was, well, yes and no. I mean, that was a reasonable offer, and what's his name? Yasser Arafat was so corrupt that he turned it down. I mean, there have been a couple of opportunities here, one with Carter and one with Clinton. To do something really good, and they both got largely blown up by the Palestinians. I'll give you that. Although the Israelis have not been real friendly on this, but it's enough. It's time for a two-state solution. Jim, thanks for the call. Valerie in Morton Grove, Illinois. Hey, Valerie, what's up?
3: Hi, Tom. First, thanks to Mateo for always being so nice when he answers the phone.
0: He's a good man.
3: And I'm calling to say that. I think that everyone who has an audience should be more specific in placing the blame for problems where it belongs. So instead of saying, we invaded Iran, you know, say Trump and the Republicans invaded Iran.
0: Oh, yeah.
3: You know, not we are alienating our allies, but Trump is doing that. Most Americans do not agree and are not in favor of what Trump is doing.
0: Yeah, you're
3: right. I think that we, yeah. I just think that it's so important to be specific, especially so close to the elections, because people who are not paying attention probably will misunderstand. Mm-hmm. So we need to place the blame where the blame belongs.
0: Yeah, I think that's a point well taken, Valerie. Thank you. Thank you for calling
3: and
0: making
3: that
0: point.
3: Thanks, Tom. Have a great weekend.
0: You too. Morris in Inglewood, California. Hey, Morris, what's up?
4: The economy, Tom. The economy of the Gulf countries. Mm-hmm. They're on life support. We had 21 bases over there. Now we're down to one. Iran is shutting down the Strait of Hormuz until both Trump and Bibi leave office. Talk to me, Tom. What do you think about all that?
0: I think it's a mess. I think we're going to pay a high price for gas for probably years. I don't think this is going to be resolved anytime soon. Donald Trump, you know, Bibi Netanyahu for years have been trying to find an American president stupid enough to do what Trump did, and he finally found one who was just that stupid. and a defense secretary who is sufficiently drunk or stupid or both to go along with it. I mean, how else can you explain it, Morris?
4: Well, no, I want to hear your opinion, Tom, because you didn't like, as usual, you knock it out the park. But one part, and I got to be quick with this, one of your callers was talking about, what can the Democrats do? What are they offering? The first thing we got to do is win. First, we got to win, and then we got to rid ourselves of APAC surrogates. And that it breaks my heart, because I'm a black man. It breaks my heart to say this. I love me some Jasmine Crocker, but she got to go. She took some APAC money. Coach James Tallarico in Texas, everybody. Cory Booker, he took some money. Van Jones, he took some money. Okay, first, let's win. Then after that, we clean our own house, which is no APAC money. And Tom, I appreciate you for that.
0: I get it, Morris, and you're always spot on, too. Thank you. Jeff in Portland. Hey, Jeff, what's up?
5: Happy Friday, Tom. Thanks for all the hard work you're doing to give our democracy a fighting chance. And we all have a lot of work to do the next 40-something days. People should go to noindivisible.org or nokings.org to help get out the vote and save this republic.
0: Yep.
5: And I want to say, Tom, prefacing that our economy in 2020 was the envy of the world. I give kudos to Joe Biden for that. But in my opinion, had Bernie Sanders been our nominee in 2020, I think we'd be in the middle of Bernie's second term and our democracy and economy would be stronger than ever rather than hanging by threads. The reason I bring that up, Tom, is that Bernie was way ahead in those 2020 primaries until the Democratic establishment decided to throw their full weight behind Biden in those southern primaries.
0: Yeah, that was Jim Clyburn mostly.
5: Yeah, and you had a caller saying recently that it's not the progressives who aren't team players with the Democratic Party, it's the establishment Democrats. And so I'm calling on them to get out and campaign. Guys,
0: I'm with you, Jeff. Obama. Jeff, I'm out of time. I'm sorry, but spot on. You said it so well. Hey, special thanks to Louise Hartman, Sean Taylor, Jamie Holly, Nigel Peacock, Sue Nethercutt, Patrick Hoyt, Geraldine Halbert, Ron Hartenbaum, Chase Spross, Nicholas Miller, Pat Sweeney, Jeremy Peterson, Connor Arroyo, Karna Verde, Josiah Wester, Martha Salinas, Mateo Robertson, Diane Russell, Ruben Michaels, all the fine people who work on this program. Thank you to you for supporting our program and spreading the good word. Get out there, get active, tag your end. Have a wonderful weekend, and I will catch up with you same place, same time here on Monday.
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9: The name's Francis Sawyer. But everybody calls me Psycho. Any of you guys call me Francis, and I'll kill you.
10: Ooh.
9: You just made the list, buddy. 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So just keep your meat hooks off. 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
11: You're listening to the American Democracy Minute, keeping your government by and for the people. The U.S. Supreme Court decision to temporarily block U.S. Postal Service rules governing mail-in voting cited the government's weak case and the lack of time to implement the rules. It didn't address its constitutionality. What do the concurrence and dissents tell us about what's next? Justice Kavanaugh wrote, "In my view, based on the briefing the court has received at this interim stage, there is at least a fair prospect that the final rule falls within the Postal Service's statutory authority," unquote. But he concurred with the majority because election officials didn't have time to comply. Kavanaugh's opinion is at odds with many election law scholars who cite the U.S. Constitution's Elections Clause granting states and Congress regulation of elections, not the executive branch or the U.S. Postal Service. In his dissent, Justice Alito, joined by Justice Thomas, argued the government would have prevailed had the merits been heard. Quote, "The Postal Service has broad authority to regulate the mail. It holds the general powers to adopt, amend, and repeal such rules and regulations," unquote. And he argues that pro-voter groups and the 23 states lacked standing to even bring the case. Alito's dissent may be a roadmap for the Trump administration to push the USPS mail-in ballot rules to the High Court again before the 2028 election. We have a link to the decision and more at AmericanDemocracyMinute.org. I'm Brian Beal.
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12: Him. One reason I left is because where his golf course is in Clare is less than an hour from my house, or basically an hour from my house. It's pretty, you know, in the Irish terms, it's pretty close. But the road to get there is really not, like, there's no place to protest. And I knew that they were not going to let us anywhere close to him. Oh. So, I had whatever, my spouse had to do business in Paris. I was like, well, I'll just come because, you know, it's Paris. And right. We took care of his aunt and did stuff like that. But you know, it's Paris. I ate very well.
13: I bet. I've never been. It's on my bucket list along with about a million other things.

0: South America. And it's pretty funny. And they just aired their first episode of the new season on Wednesday night.
1: Yeah, I mean, like, Donald Trump is crazy. He is helpless to affect the thing that is dooming him right now, which is the Iran war. In fact, it's gotten worse, right? So in the last 2 weeks, the Houthis have basically started strangling Saudi Arabia from two directions. They hit Saudi Arabia's pipeline, and then they took the tip of the Suez Canal, basically where you have to pass to get into the Suez Canal, and that is so. You know, the U.S. is strangling Iran in Hormuz. The Houthis are strangling Saudi Arabia in the Red Sea. Gas prices are going up. The U.S. is going through its strategic reserves. China refilled its strategic reserves. So China is the one entity in the world that has gas, but they, of course, also have the batteries and the solar power and what have you. And record prices for diesel.
0: Yep.
1: And spiking prices for gas. And, oh, by the way, there's an election coming up. And so, like, even without those things, Republicans were going to be in trouble. But really what you're seeing in polling is an acceleration of a move away from Republicans. Mm-hmm. And then you have things like, and we'll get to Maria Salazar, because that's a huge story. But you just the foundations for Republicans look terrible. And Donald Trump isn't in a position to do anything about that. He doesn't, I mean, to some degree, he doesn't much care. He has convinced himself that he could just ignore Congress. And, you know, we'll see whether that's true or not, but he'll just ignore Congress. So he's doing the things that he needs to do to cope emotionally, a lot of which has to do with trying to steal the Kennedy Center. A lot of, like, I mean, one of my, I said this in a post the other day, one of my hobbies on Shitter, Trump has this fraud task force, right? And it's supposed to be run by J.D. Vance. And there's this guy, Colin McDonald, who is the prosecutor in charge of it. There's a guy, Scott Brady. People may remember that he helped frame Joe and Hunter Biden with Alexander Smirnoff. So there's these guys. And really, it's mostly a propaganda effort. Mm-hmm. And it's a way to what Todd Blanche has done is shift resources away from white collar prosecution to trying to find brown people who commit fraud in some way implicating government programs. They're using this alleged fraud to say, I'm sorry, California, you can't have any more SNAP. You can't have any more Medicaid. Yep. And they are trying to use nonstop propaganda about it to kind of distract from Donald Trump's crime. And so, like, and Colin McDonald only recently got a Shitter account. And so, you know, I spend a lot of time saying, like, this week they're like, oh, we're doing housing fraud. I'm like, do you know, you want to talk about housing fraud? Like, you're talking about 10 different people in LA who you say engaged in public housing fraud. Right. Let's talk about the guy in public housing at 1600 Hello. Pennsylvania Avenue, because really? He stole $1 billion from taxpayers. Mm-hmm. And you're like, those 10 people that you say engaged in public housing fraud in LA, between them, it's 10 million. So take that, multiply it by 100 times. That's the fraud that we are seeing in the public housing at 1600 Pennsylvania Avenue, which is just down the road from all of you guys.
0: That's right.
1: So get off your asses, walk down the road and arrest that fraudster, because that is stealing from taxpayers in the same way that you're going after these brown people in Los Angeles. And then there was one where McDonald was like, oh, we got these, what are they called? The people who put machines on ATMs, who put machines, card skimmers.
0: Right.
1: It's like, oh, we've got these card skimmers in Alabama, and this was a great fraud. I'm like, between them, like, either you're double counting, which is, I think, what happened, but I gave them credit for not double counting. Like, the money that you've actually shown that they got is $18,000. And again, that's probably double counting. So $18,300. And meanwhile, Donald

0: Trump is trying to steal the Kennedy Center. And so like, they do shitter stuff. Oh, siren, siren, siren. I'm like, let's siren this. Like on Monday, we learned that Don Jr. had his wedding party paid for by a corrupt Russian oligarch who traffics children. He's part of the steal Ukrainian children and send them off to Russia and send them off to sex trafficking. And like $180 million wedding in the Bahamas, or you know,
1: yes.
0: And Don Jr. can of course pay for this. He's a you know, millionaire, billionaire, whatever.
1: 100 times over millionaire. Yeah.
0: Instead, he's having this this Russian oligarch pay for his wedding party, and so that was Monday. Tuesday, DOJ appealed the IRS, the Trump v. IRS, effectively saying we want to make sure we can immunize Donald Trump for all. And this is what people, like, we know that there's like $200 million that New York Times has reported on having to do with Chicago declarations. And we suspect that that involves tax crimes. So that's $200 million right there. Yep. But we know that Donald Trump was accepting bribes at scale, at industrial scale, before he got in the White House and all last year. And that's the time period that would be covered by this immunity thing. And so like, so the IRS, and so I'm like, okay, you want to talk about fraud? Let's talk about the fact that your boss just decided to appeal this case so that he can excuse $200 million of tax crimes that we have good reason to suspect, and up to like a billion or two more that we believed to be there. Right. Public Citizen, by the way, came out with a really good piece, a good report in the last, well, since we last were on, that kind of shows how Donald Trump has made $7 billion in crypto and everyone else has lost money, like can't have won money in the crypto stuff. And they came out with a fun game to show how Donald, you know, it's basically like a casino. Donald Trump always wins.
1: Right.
0: So that stuff should be taxed. That's the stuff that, while DOJ is claiming that they emphasize fraud, that's the stuff that Todd Blanche is emphasizing to go and get immunized, right? Mm-hmm. So that's Tuesday. And then Wednesday is his attempt to steal the Kennedy Center. You know, he's basically saying, if you don't let me put my name on something at the Kennedy Center, then I'm going to tear it all down.
1: And we know that he's going to tear it down, or that he's planning on it, because somebody, some reporter, took this photograph through the window of Air Force One. And if I'm putting the picture up on the screen, and if you look, you see his red hat in one window, and in the one in front of it, you can see through the window. It looks like a giant, you know, poster board, and you can make out Kennedy demoli, and it's obviously the plans for the Kennedy Center demolition, which is astounding.
0: So that's Bill Pulte, right? Bill Pulte is the guy who runs Fannie and Freddie, and he has decided the way he stays in power with Donald Trump is to make these outlandish. I mean, he's basically a giant troll. He's not succeeding at the housing market, and the housing market is going to go further south because the Fed had to raise rates, so interest rates are going up. Partly because of Iran, partly because of a bunch of other stuff, interest rates are going up.
1: Yep.
0: So nobody can afford housing, and housing starts are going down. And this is all stuff, like, you know, we just said the foundations for Republicans in November were already bad and are getting worse, but with bond market and with, you know, interest rates, these things could explode certainly by election day and you know, easily by the time January people take over. And so it's terrifying, but at the same time, you know, Bill Pulte should be doing something about that, and instead he's making these placards to try and, you know, stay in front of Donald Trump.
1: Right.
0: It's not clear he's going to tear down the Kennedy Center. He's trying to find some leverage. He's trying to say, if you don't let me have my name on it, I'm going to tear it down.
1: Right.
0: And because then a judge in D.C.
1: said you need to a week's notice before you touch anything at the Kennedy Center, but they've already started putting up fencing around it.
0: Right. So it's going to be another reflecting pool.
1: Yep.
0: Congresswoman Beatty deserves a medal for, you know, because she keeps it, like, I'm going to keep going. And if you think about it, so like Congress already gave Trump $250 million to renovate the Kennedy Center. It had a $40 million something. I'm going from memory, so these right. are not exact. Like it had a $40 million surplus when Rick Grenell took over and started fucking around because he wanted to play culture wars. The building itself is worth, without debt, is worth like $690 million. So wow. these are, like, if Donald Trump destroys all of that, we're back to another billion. A billion for the White House, a billion for the Kennedy Center. You know, these billions start to add up. Even right? if you ignore the billions that we're spending in Iran and daily. Yada, yada.
1: The billions so, daily that we're spending.
0: Yeah, so
1: on.
0: this is how I spend my time on Shitter is I just because they've decided that this is going to be fraud week in the same way that Trump used to have infrastructure week. And it's like, and it's ridiculous. I'm like, this is $10 million. And yeah, that's fraud. And we should do something about it. Or like the 18,000 in Alabama. But Donald Trump is robbing us blind in D.C., and you assholes refuse to do anything about it. And I will keep pointing that out over and over and over again. So that's one thing. The other thing I point out over and over again is Ashley Moody, right, is tied to, what is it called, CARE Florida, where the Republicans in Florida stole $10 million of Medicaid money and put right. it to campaigns.
1: Wasn't this DeSantis, Casey DeSantis' thing?
0: Yeah. But Moody was in on it. Okay. Like, at the very least, she should know who stole the money, which probably was Casey DeSantis. Really? There was a grand jury report that was leaked. I'm not sure whether it was since the last time we saw each other. And it basically said, they said, we don't know who did it because we haven't dragged these Republicans before this grand jury to make them tell us. Mm-hmm. But it's, you know, it is somebody... It's either of the DeSantis's, Uthmeyer, or however you say his name, the attorney general, the now attorney general, and Ashley Moody. One of the four of them did it. And the other of the four of them all know who did it. Right. And Ashley Moody's like, oh, you know, we should make this fraud in D.C. permanent. And so Colin McDonald's like, oh, this is so great. I'm like, Colin, you know, she's one of the criminals. Mm-hmm. You keep promising you're going to go after fraud. And she at least knows who stole that $10 million in Medicaid money. And here you are, you know, chumming up with her. No, like if like you've just proven this is all itself fraudulent because you need to be arresting Ashley Moody. Or if not her, then whoever did steal the money. And instead, you're like, oh, Ashley Moody's my best friend. So I also spent a lot of time making sure that people know that Ashley Moody was part of that theft or knows who was behind that theft. I make it clear that Republicans were, there were two really horrible cases of boys who were sexually assaulted by Republicans who were, you know, somehow Ashley Moody didn't find that. So.
1: Of course.
0: Doing my part.
1: You are. But, well, you always do. Yes.
0: But Maria Salazar is doing her part.
1: Yes, she is.
0: Do you have that video?
1: I do. So, yeah. So she did. She cut, an ad in front of the White House. I think they weren't all too happy with her for doing it. But here's what she said.
2: Mr. President, some of your immigration enforcement efforts have gone too far. In July, 50% of the 50,000 people that were detained had no criminal record. Be careful what your advisors are telling you about immigration policies. The same Hispanics who helped you get to the White House in 2024 feel betrayed today. You can be for immigration what Lincoln was for slavery and Reagan was for communism. I'm not talking about giving them amnesty. I'm talking about giving them a dignified life in this promised land. And only you can do that.
1: She's a Republican. She's out there slamming Trump.
0: Yeah, she won her race by 20 points.
1: Yeah.
0: In 2024.
1: Yeah.
0: Trump won it by 15. Wow. And she's in Miami, Cuban American district. She's Cuban American herself. She actually started raising concerns about what Stephen Miller was doing back in June, publicly in June of 2025. Mm-hmm. She and the Latinas for Trump founder came out and said, you got to stop snatching people when they go to their court appointments.
1: Yeah.
0: Didn't really work. Like all the other Cuban Americans are sort of like, we're going to work secretly with Trump, but she's out there. So she did that. The video according to a Newsmax producer, she filmed that on September 3rd. So she's been either contemplating it or whatevering it for two weeks.
1: Yeah.
0: But then Mark Caputo, we always talk about Mark Caputo on the show because we both loathe him, but this is
1: from
0: his
1: Miami.
0: Forte.
1: Right. He's, yeah, you know, he knows the market.
0: Forte. Yep. And he came out with a post that people should actually read because, you know, whatever else Mark Caputo is, he is good at Florida politics. Mm-hmm. And he was like, you know, I had already been working on this before the video because I'm hearing so much doom and gloom from Republicans in Miami. And he said that there was a poll taken last month, so before she filmed this ad, that shows her tied. She's running, the guy she's running against is also Cuban American, also has a
1: Elliot Rodriguez, who was a former CBS News anchor in Miami, long time. I mean, he was there, I remember him well. Elliot Rodriguez, very popular. He retired from there, and he's running as a Democrat.
0: And she's also, she has a background in broadcasting as well. So it's like these two public figures, and he's Cuban-American, so he was going to be pretty competitive anyway. A poll from last month shows it's tied.
1: Wow.
0: So is Byron Donalds, by the way, which is mostly because...
1: Oh, my God.
0: Because so many Republicans won't vote for a black man. So,
1: right.
0: But in this race, she was looking at a tie race last month. And the other thing that happened in the same period, right, is Trump announced that he was going to steal all of Venezuela's oil.
1: Yes.
0: And there are enough Venezuelans, certainly in Miami. I mean, her district is especially Cuban American, but there are Venezuelans down there, and Ecuadorians and Haitians. And so when he announced that, she tweeted, you know, we're going to take this all back once Trump is done, and then immediately deleted it and came out with something less hostile to Trump. So she's opposed, like she's pissed off as well, as many people in Florida are, that Trump is dealing with Delcy Rodriguez because they really thought Venezuela would be free again.
1: Mm-hmm.
0: And then... So she already did that last month. She films this video at the beginning of this month and then sits on it for 2 weeks and then releases it yesterday. When Mike Johnson has dismissed members of Congress early from Congress, which we'll get to, Tom Massey strikes twice again. But in response to it, of course, her opponent is like, she's just desperate, right? Like this doesn't help, I don't think it's going to help her in the district. She's trying to distance herself from Trump's immigration policies,
1: right.
0: But too little too late. She hasn't done enough to actually. And one thing I pointed out, I did a post on this. And one thing I pointed out is there are a good number of Cubans who have been sent to third countries, including Africa. And that's one of the craziest things that Steve Miller is doing. He's taking people who don't speak African languages and sending them to Eswatini or something.
1: Right.
0: And once they get there, many of those countries are basically holding them in prison or holding them imprisoned in a hotel room. So it's not going to help her in the district. But it has made this issue very public nationally. And I don't, you know, I'm skeptical that Byron Donalds is really, I'm skeptical that Florida is that close to flipping, but Texas is that close to flipping.
1: But before you leave Florida, okay, so David Jolly, former Republican, who has, you know, I think he's saying and doing all the right things. Has he really become a Democrat? I don't know. I've stopped paying such close attention to Florida since I left there. However, Byron Donalds is a moron. This was just from like a month ago. I'm still marveling at this moment. Listen to what he says here.
3: We're the reason why people are fleeing New York and California and Illinois, because they are stupid and they needed a place to go, and that place was Florida.
1: They're stupid and they needed a place to go, and that place was Florida. A guy in the crowd.
0: Remember, he's from New York. He's from New York and had a, like, it's all been sealed, but he had a criminal record in New York, so he fled to Florida and got in good with the Trumpists, and that's where he's made his career. So, I mean, the gubernatorial race will be interesting. Be interesting in Florida, because the other thing that's going on, and how Nixon won the primary is post-Calais, and this is something that's really not making most of the analysis, is people have been watching the Latino vote. People are polling the Latino vote, and they're like, this is not going to be the 2024 electorate, right, as far as the Latino vote. But they haven't really measured accurately what's going to happen with the Black vote in the wake of the Calais decision, which basically took away their right to vote. And you see it where you did see it. There are races even in Tennessee, but where you clearly saw it was in that primary where Nixon won without any TV, without any advertising. Yes. And so that dynamic, you've got the Latino community that people are tracking. You've got Republicans who won't vote for Donald's because he's Black. Yep. But you've got Black turnout, which is going to surge to get Nixon over.
1: Yeah.
0: And because of Calais, and nobody knows. So I'm nobody not knows. Saying Florida can't happen. I'm saying Florida is a lot further away from happening than Texas.
1: Yes.
0: And that Salazar's video, I think, will make it, because the backlash from the racists in her party, they're like, oh, you know, she's pro-immigration, fuck her, Laura Loomer has been going after her for a long time, Laura Loomer, you know, like, the Nazis are going after her.
1: Right.
0: And by going after her, they're going after Latinos. And I can tell you that Abbott needs Latinos to win in Texas, right?
1: Uh-huh.
0: And, like, I mean, we know that Tallarico is competitive, and by most polls, he's winning in Texas, right?
1: Yep.
0: Against Paxton, and that's sort of not as surprising because everyone hates Paxton, but the gubernatorial race in Texas is becoming competitive with Gina Hinojosa as that's well.
1: Right. That's right.
0: And then all of the gerrymander that Texas Republicans did, thinking that they were going to have the 2024 electorate.
1: Yep.
0: Basically, Democrats are going to win several, if not most of those, because they made them more Latino, but the Latino vote has swung. I mean, Harry Anton, but he did his thing both yesterday and this morning, and it drove Trump nuts, where he showed there's like a 60-point swing among Latinos in both Texas and Florida. And the swing actually, by the way, is greater in Florida than it is in Texas.
1: Hmm.
0: But in both states, there's a huge swing against Donald Trump. And so all of these districts in both states, really, that were gerrymandered to try and help Republicans may backfire, especially in Texas. And so all that's, you know, like Salazar's video and the backlash to it, I think, is really going to accelerate the turn of Latinos against Republicans, especially in Texas and Florida, where it could make the difference, at least in House races, including hers.
1: Right. I mean, and hers, it was. Yeah, I'm sorry. And ICE's actions as well, you know.
0: I mean, ICE is not letting up. And there was a Nicaraguan, I think, who was arrested, another popular journalist in Florida, who's a conservative, who was arrested in, I think he's Nicaraguan. But anyway, he got snatched as well, and that's another thing that's really pissing off the Latino community in Florida. So, you know, everyone said wait until after Labor Day to see what polls look like. And what has happened since Labor Day, and what are we, 2 weeks past Labor Day, is that the move away from Republicans is accelerating, and stuff like this, and stuff like the Salazar video, and importantly, the backlash to it.
1: Yes. You know, we're getting closer and closer. And Trump, you know, look, has only himself to blame because he's doubling down on the stupid. He's doubling down on the most unpopular things, on his lies, where he's claiming we have the best economy in the world, and I'm your favorite president, and everybody loves me, and everybody wants this. No, it's all bullshit, and he keeps saying it. You keep doing keeping you, Donald. Keep going, because every time he opens his mouth, it makes our case for us.
0: One other person who opened his mouth is a guy named Beau French, who is running for Railroad Commission in Texas, mm-hmm. who's basically the oil and gas regulator in Texas. And he, it's not clear how he won his primary. He won his primary basically on the Paxton crowd, like he's basically a troll.
1: Right.
0: And he saw a picture of the UT game that UT came from behind and won football game.
1: Okay.
0: Right. So UT's down, they come from behind, the Manning's brother, and bring them from behind and wins. And he sees a picture of students celebrating in the stands, and they are people of color.
1: Yeah.
0: They're Latinos and Asians. And he's like, this is the problem. This is the problem. And and think about what he's saying, because this thing is getting a lot of coverage.
1: Mm-hmm.
0: But what he's saying is not, which is that we should not have so many Latinos and Asians at UT. And what he's complaining about is that affirmative action is gone.
1: Yeah.
0: And he's complaining that with affirmative action gone, and this happens everywhere, with affirmative action gone, you see more Asian students. That's, mm-hmm. That happens at Harvard. It happens at Texas. It happens up and down. That's not surprising. And he's complaining, and he's now saying we need white students at Texas. And it's like, well, honey, you should complain because the Asian immigrant in charge of civil rights is ensuring that there is no affirmative mm-hmm. action. And that means you're going to see fewer and fewer white people, especially men, because men are not as good as students as women. So it's a white person must have affirmative action thing. And so what happens is Karl Rove mm-hmm. endorses his opponent.
1: Yeah. Karl Rove is voting for the Democrat.
0: And so is W.
1: George W. Bush said he's voting for the Democrat, too.
0: And, these people care about the oil and gas market, but it's also people forget that Karl Rove was the last person, the last Republican who tried to do real immigration reform from the Republican Party. And he spent a lot of political capital trying to do it. I think in mm-hmm. Bush's second term didn't happen. He was, obviously George Bush was committed to reaching out to Latinos. Mm-hmm. And so this is, things are fucking weird because Karl Rove is voting for one Democrat.
1: But still.
0: And John Cornyn, of course, is coming out. John Cornyn, some of his people are backing Tellerico. So it's great because one of the things that's really also accelerating is, what is clear is that Democrats are running not against Republicans, they're running against Nazis. We see this best with John Ossoff, right?
1: He
0: routinely calls Mike Collins a Nazi or calls him out for his Nazi
1: That's
0: affiliates,
1: right.
0: But we're seeing one after another. There was a John Huston had to fire a Nazi staffer. There's, we're seeing these Nazis everywhere.
1: That's right.
0: And because of the dynamic of the race, we are able to shame them in a way we haven't been able to shame the many Nazis, for example, at the State Department. And they're all embedded there around Marco Rubio. So it's a really fucking interesting dynamic. I got my ballot today. So I'm going to vote on Monday. I'm going to go send my ballot off to the States on Monday. So my Michigan vote is going to count. It's starting.
1: Yeah. You got yours. And early voting, I don't know where, but at least in a few places here, has begun. Primaries are over. There was a chart that I saw today that was kind of interesting. It was about, the ideology, the classification of 2026 primary candidates by ideology in competitive races. And, so it shows on the Republican side, the number of maggots and percentage that won as opposed to mainstream conservative, moderate Republican, and those they have no data for. The maggots were the top vote getters in terms of, oh no, it wasn't, mainstream conservative was. Look at that. They won 23 of the races, that 47 to 45 maggots won to 12 moderates. But more interesting for me, I think, is on the Democratic side, where mainstream Democrats won the majority of the races, 58, that's 53.5%, to progressives who won 45, to Democratic Socialists who got a lot of press, but really only won 5 of those races. So, I'll, you know, here's the chart, but I'll post it on the blog. This is from Brookings. It's just interesting to see how the primaries shook out. Yeah. You know, the media didn't necessarily paint a very accurate picture. You see what they focused on, which is not, you know, how I think it turned out. So.
0: No, and I think, I mean, it, like, everywhere there is frustration, and the question was who better responded to that frustration, and who better was able to get turnout out, right? Again, go back to Angie Nixon. Mm-hmm. But we're in the general. Yes, and at this point, I think there is far more enthusiasm. I mean, again, going back to Mark Caputo, you know, the point is, at least what he's hearing is, it's not that Republicans are going to go vote for, I mean, they might, mm-hmm. actually, in Miami. They did in Miami for mayor. But that conservative Republicans are going to stay home. And so right now, Democrats are all going to go out and vote, and a lot of Republicans are not. And mm-hmm. that's where, you know, like, we don't know where it's going to go. We don't know, like, you know, a lot of people say it's virtually, you know, like, the chances are 90% or higher that Democrats at least win back the House, but just winning back the House is not enough, nope. right? Like, we need to win the House with 30 seats.
1: And the Senate.
0: And then the Senate, there were six Senate races that are not among those that we're watching, right? Mm. That there are, I mean, there's an especially odd poll which has been debunked coming out of Idaho, where there's an independent who is running and no Democrat, and this poll came out and said that he was ahead. Hmm. We shouldn't rely on that. But right. nevertheless, there are, in, like, Kansas, there was a poll that is more credible showing that Roger Marshall, is behind. Mm-hmm. The Democrat, and he is running as a Democrat, one of those super churches. He's a minister of a super church. Mm-hmm. But whatever, you know, yep. I'm gonna, if Kansas wants to send a Democrat,
1: that's, yep.
0: I'll take it.
1: That's right, me too.
0: And so we've got the races we're tracking, places like Maine and Ohio and Alaska, and all of those are certainly within grasp. Mm-hmm. But there's the possibility of big upsets, particularly if things keep moving. We're like 6 weeks out. and if things continue to accelerate the way they do, if gas prices keep going up.
1: Yep.
0: You're going to see, you may see some big surprises. We just don't know.
1: We don't know. And since we last spoke, Donald's attempts to fuck up the whole election process by disallowing, getting the post office involved with mail-in ballots was thrown out by the Supreme Court. So fuck you, Trump. You can vote by mail. Make sure you fill out your ballots, and if at all possible, hand deliver them to either a Dropbox or to your supervisor of elections office if it's close enough and you can do it. That's what we do. But, you know, the vote by mail thing, yes, it's legal. You should use it if you want to. if you need
0: And the
1: to.
0: Other thing is, right, that Missouri tried to do what Virginia tried to do, mm-hmm. and the Supreme Court said you can't do it. Yep. So that's another seat that they're still trying to fuck with it. But yep. the Supreme Court there said, no.
1: Yeah,
0: no,
1: that's we already gerrymandering to create an extra Republican seats. Yeah.
0: To eliminate Emanuel Cleaver's seat. But there's another seat that's west of St. Louis that is now in play given the pre gerrymander thing. So it's, you know, it's game time, folks. I got my ballot right here, right in front of me. It just feels really good to have the ballot right in front of me and to be able to cast that vote and send it off.
1: So you count as an American overseas? Is that where you?
0: I do. Yeah.
1: Okay.
0: Yeah.
1: That's awesome. I still remember a few years ago when Bernie Sanders' brother was the delegate at the convention who read the vote for the presidential race for from Americans overseas, and it was a wonderful moment. And go figure. Increasingly, there are a lot of Americans overseas.
0: Yeah, and they do GOTV as well. I got a call 2 weeks ago. Make sure you get your ballot. And I already was working on it, but now I got my ballot. My ballot is there, right in front of me.
1: Cool.
0: By the way,
1: I found my pictures from Ireland's protests against Donald Trump when he was there in the last week or so. I don't know if you can see this. Can you see these photos? This is in Dublin, Ireland, protesting in huge numbers. I'll throw it into on Blue Sky for you. But there are a bunch of them, and it looks like it was huge. But again, you got away from there, but it was pretty stunning. Yeah, so.
0: Yeah, I mean, I'm not sure I would have gotten into Dublin anyway, but, and of course, like our president, Ireland, of course, has a Taoiseach prime minister and a president, and the president is a leftist whose sister was snatched from a Gaza flotilla, and she apparently had some things to say to Trump, and he came out looking pretty beat up. So that was pretty funny. She's among the things she did while she was running. She's very dexterous. Like she can kick a soccer ball, and she can use a I don't even know the proper verb, especially in English. To hurling is like our version of sort of lacrosse, and she can do that too. So I was like, she could thwack the heck out of that guy sitting in their office. So that was I'm glad he's gone. Meanwhile, by the way, I read today, speaking of golf courses in Celtic countries, Christopher Steele is trying to get Turnberry to pay the £800,000 that Donald Trump owes Steele. And Turnberry is claiming that Donald Trump doesn't own them now. Turnberry is his Scottish golf course. Right.
1: Wow. That's interesting.
0: So things are getting fun.
1: That's interesting.
0: So let's talk about Tom Massey with his no fucks left to give.
1: Right.
0: So first thing, so Tom Massey, of course, with Ro Khanna, and frankly support for Hakeem Jeffries, they did the Epstein Transparency Act last summer. Mm-hmm. And that, like, Mike Johnson literally has not had full control over his gavel since that time. And last summer, in July of 2025, he had to leave early because Democrats were consistently, every time there was a committee vote, saying, and how about Epstein? Mm-hmm. And so Mike Johnson left early, right after they passed the big ugly bill. And then as soon as they came back, of course, Johnson stalled the swearing in of Adelita Grijalva to stall the actual passage of the Epstein Transparency Act, but it did pass. Ty Blanche didn't fully comply. Katie Fung just got a ruling in her favor saying Blanche has to start giving things to the judge in that case, Emmett Sullivan. Mm-hmm. But meanwhile, Massey and Khanna again said, we're gonna put teeth to the Epstein Transparency Act because Ty Blanche isn't following the rules.
1: Right.
0: And as of this morning, he announced he has the 218 votes for that. Ooh. Again, he's got four Republicans. It's him, Nancy Mace, the guy Trump didn't endorse in South Carolina. Anyway, it doesn't matter.
1: Yeah.
0: And then one of the guys who's in a swing district. So he's got the 218 votes to pass that again, which means as soon as Republicans come back, as soon as the House comes back, they're going to have to vote on that, and it's probably going to happen like it did the last time. So, you know, you're going to do the Epstein transparency. By the way, Todd Blanche's DOJ is refusing to share evidence with New Mexico, and New Mexico is suing with the UK, with Norway, with a number of other European countries who are doing, with France, another other European countries who are doing real investigations. Todd Blanche is refusing to do that. So Epstein remains a thing. It's going to be on the agenda for as soon as they come back. So that was last week. Like last week, they did the things to start collecting the votes. They've got the votes effectively. Adam Smith and Garamendi have to come back from the West Coast, and then they're good. Meanwhile, Tom Massey, not telling anybody, goes on the floor of the House the other day and starts reading off articles of impeachment against Pete Hegseth.
1: Yes, he did. And that's why, the House recessed early again.
0: Right. I mean, the House, back 6 weeks ago, Mike Johnson cut everything from what would have been Thursday, what would have been yesterday, to the election off. He had planned to stay around longer. He cut that off because of the Epstein Transparency Act. Mm. He cut that off to make sure that they couldn't vote on the Epstein Transparency Act before the election. But then on Tuesday, Massey goes onto the floor of the Senate and moves to impeach Pete Hegseth.
1: Yep.
0: And meanwhile, that happened days after the latest attempt to pass War Powers Act resolution.
1: Yep, yep.
0: And that one passed 220 to 204. There were nine Republicans who voted for it, including Tom Massey, who always does, but also two of the endangered representatives in Iowa, another one in Michigan, and then four other people who probably would vote for it one way or another. And so they did the math, and they're like, if they got 220 to vote against this illegal war last week, then if we have the impeachment vote, it's going to pass.
1: Yeah, we're looking pretty good here.
0: And then we'll have to impeach Pete Hegseth.
1: Yay!
0: And the way impeachment works is you only have 48 business hours to hold the vote. So Mike Johnson immediately says, fuck, we're leaving. Did I say we're leaving Thursday? Fuck, we're leaving Wednesday. And they're real articles of impeachment, right?
1: Yes.
0: So there are eight. Three of them are different ways of saying the same thing that the resolution passed last week said, which is that you're in violation of the War Powers Act. Mm-hmm. We get to declare war. You can't go to war. You can't remain at war. You can't follow orders to go to war. All of those we're going to impeach you for. But he also included the massacre against the Iranian schoolgirls. He said, you know, you're not abiding by rules about avoiding human casualties, civilian casualties. He include the Houthis in there. The most interesting one is he included the kidnapping of, he also included the murder boats, which is, I mean, it's substantive. This is the kind of stuff Massey has always been good at. It's very substantive. And Massey, by the way, again, say what you will about him, some good, some bad, but he is also a very shrewd parliamentarian, and which is why he knew exactly what he was doing when he went out and didn't tell anybody on Tuesday and he knew it was a 48-hour vote. And, but the last one, the one that I think may backfire in ways people haven't really talked about yet, is he included the kidnapping of Maduro in there.
1: Wow.
0: Oh. And Maduro already, and really just in the last couple of weeks, has already started challenging his charges because he's immune. He's got sovereign immunity. Based on, by the way, what Delcy Rodriguez has said, because Delcy Rodriguez is not in the position to say Maduro is not in charge anymore because she's still relying on Maduro's machine to stay in power. So Maduro is already doing that. He's got an exceptionally good defense attorney who's really good at these international law things. And Tom Massie includes kidnapping Maduro. And, you know, I don't know if all 8 articles of impeachment will pass. And this is the one that may be the least likely to pass. But if that passes along with the other 7, mm-hmm. the vote, by the way, will be November 9th. Ooh. Unless Mike Johnson decides there. And remember, so 9 people voted with Democrats, with all Democrats, for the War Powers Act last week. And some of those 9, like if the Iowans win, probably they won't vote to impeach Pete Hegseth. But there are people around who will. And they're people who are lame ducks, people like Don Bacon, right? Don Bacon is very much a hawk. But he does think that Pete Hegseth is utterly fucking incompetent. Well, he's gone one way or another. He's not on the ballot. And so give him a chance to replace Pete Hegseth. I would be shocked if he didn't. And there will be more people like Don Bacon, especially if they got ousted because of the war. Like I saw that Mike Turner, who used to be in charge of intelligence and is very much a hawk and very much a fan of NATO, his district is now in play.
1: Right.
0: And he's from Dayton. And so, you know, like we're talking about races in Ohio that we might win. And so these are people who might happily vote to impeach Pete Hegseth on November 9th.
1: Mm-hmm.
0: First thing that they're going to have to do when they come back from what is expected to be an unhappy election, at least in the House for Republicans. And then we don't know what happens, right? Like John Thune surely doesn't want to deal with this. So he can actually just simply make it go away like Democrats were able to do with the Mayorkas impeachment attempt. But it really will tell us what, I mean, because a lot of people, and I've been saying this for a while, J.B. Lance last at Bulwark said this as well. There was a piece at the Bulwark or the Atlantic that said this is sort of what Democrats are planning on, is they're planning on impeaching other people, not Trump right away, but they're planning on impeaching people like Hegseth. And so this gives us a dry run for how an impeachment of Hegseth will go if and when Democrats win a gavel in January. So you can impeach Hegseth right away.
1: Right.
0: And so super interesting stuff. Kudos to Tom Massie. It's hilarious. He's having fun.
1: Not at all, because he was defeated in his primary. So he's on his way out. He's literally has no fucks left to give. He's doing what he can do before he goes. And good. God.
0: And he may, by the way, he may be positioning himself for a presidential run, which I actually think might be more interesting than a Marjorie Taylor Greene one.
1: Oh, without a doubt.
0: Partly because he's shrewder than she is, but regardless, I mean, things are getting fucking interesting, and so that was sort of interesting.
1: Yes, that was. a few other things have happened this week. I have to go here just because of the uniqueness of it, because I think that this discussion, I could be wrong, but I don't think this discussion has ever been held in a Senate hearing room.
0: Oh,
1: and
0: yeah.
1: Therefore,
0: the best
1: entered into the congressional record. I mean, Kash Patel testified, I think it was the Senate Judiciary Committee this week, and of all people, you know, the foghorn leghorn of the Senate, Senator John Kennedy, asked this question.
4: What about the bestiality?
5: Same thing, because the regs wrote it up in a fashion before I arrived that addressed prostitution, bestiality, and trafficking.
1: Yeah.
5: They were there before I got there.
4: Tell me what it said before.
5: It automatically disqualified any individual who participated on either side of it.
1: On either side?
5: Obviously, we are never going to hire the criminal.
4: The side of what? The bestiality?
5: Yes.
4: So you disqualified the animal?
5: Well, I don't think we have great canines, but we're not going to disqualify.
4: I understand. I'm trying to understand why
1: funny.
4: You did this. This is not directed at you, Mr.
1: Yes, it is.
4: And I understand the game. People try to make you look bad.
1: No, he does that himself.
4: We do the same thing when the other party's in office. And all of this stuff has really hurt the FBI. It's really hurt the FBI.
1: Yeah. Mm-hmm.
4: Okay. So I'm trying to get to the bottom of this. Yeah,
1: well, so to speak.
4: Why would you, in light of the context and what we're going through, and we're having a tough time attracting agents, good quality agents we all can trust,
1: mm-hmm.
4: because so many people, fairly or unfairly, think that in order to be an FBI agent now, your political point of view matters. Why would you even get into bestiality?
5: We are not into bestiality, but a lot of these individuals.
4: Sure. I know you're not, but you changed.
5: But I'm trying to explain it. Hang on.
4: You changed the qualifications and mentioned bestiality. If Joe participated in bestiality, mm-hmm. not as the animal, but as the human. Don't you think he ought to be disqualified?
1: You think?
5: If he voluntarily did it, sure, but if he was trafficked into it.
4: Okay, how do you involuntarily do it?
5: In a lot of these cases, when human traffickers, who are some of the worst individuals on planet Earth, they don't just traffic you for prostitution. They traffic you for degrading acts of all kind, and they force you into that type of conduct.
1: Really?
5: And some
1: do
5: of these
1: they?
5: Individuals would go on to be law enforcement officers who qualified to be.
0: Here's how we know Cash is lying. The way in which the change regulation is stated,
1: mm-hmm.
0: if you were a victim of bestiality, if, say, a trafficker made you fuck a goat when you were a 17-year-old,
1: yeah.
0: you would not get the exemption. It only applies to people who were over 18 when they were victimized. And so that's how you know that it's all bullshit, because you do see, I have seen CSAM descriptions of children being victimized with the use of animals. It's horrible. It is horrible stuff. Cash is right about that. Yeah. But if you're excluding those people who are victimized as minors, then your excuse is bullshit. You know, there's some goat fucker who wanted a job and they had to, you know. And by the way, like, Cash's argument doesn't make sense for the other category, which is if you've stolen from an employer such and such a type. I mean, it's all bullshit. They're all, you know, like Cash and his goat fuckers.
1: Why?
0: And it's, you know, I think people don't appreciate that John Kennedy, he does ask critical questions. He asks a lot of good questions. He does think a lot of what Republicans do is bullshit. He's just, you know, a good old boy from Mississippi. And
1: Who went to Oxford?
0: But I mean, he does ask questions like that. And so, and also he did it. That was maybe the second question after Grassley's own. And by the way, by the end of that hearing, Grassley was shutting down his own colleagues because Cash didn't want to answer the questions. Cash kept saying, you know, your time's up. And Grassley's just, look, he's 93 now, and he has had a long string of really far right staffers. And at this point, it's elder abuse. At this point, they get him to do stuff that a much younger Chuck Grassley would not do. And you see shit like that. In fact, the guy who was in charge of the hearing after it was done comes up, gives Cash a big handshake. He's like, that was great. You know, like, this is supposed to be an oversight hearing. It's not supposed to be, you know, a goat fucking contest. But that's what it turns out to be. So, Cory Booker really went after Cash as well. So, meanwhile, in other things that involve Cash Patel, Joe DiGenova quit.
1: Yeah,
0: the grand conspiracy investigation. So, if you remember, speaking of Grassley staffers, there's this blowhard named Mike Davis. I call him Blubbery Fatso because he just won't shut his trap. He was in charge of judicial appointments for Grassley for a long time. So he's incredibly powerful. He was a Gorsuch clerk. Wow. So he has a resume, but he is just a blubbery fatso, and he admits that he's an asshole and racist and everything else. He is friends with Akash Singh. Akash Singh is Todd Blanche's enforcer. Akash Singh is the one who tells people to throw grand jurors out of a grand jury to get people who will indict Donald Trump's enemies.
1: Wow.
0: And in the Broadview 6 case, they make this case more explicitly that Blubbery Fatso had tweeted at Andrew Boutros, the U.S. attorney for Chicago, and said, you know, arrest Kat Abigazella. And then after the next day, there was a meeting where they showed a video, which probably was the one Kat Abigazella posted. And then immediately after, they started investigating it. So, and the relationship is Blubbery Fatso to Akash Singh, who is Blanche's enforcer. Akash Singh, 2 weeks ago, got promoted to what's called PADAG, P-A-D-A-G, it's Principal Associate Deputy Attorney General, and that person is sort of the CEO, sort of DOJ, incredibly powerful position. So Akash Singh, after being this really corrupt fixer for Blanche for a year...
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8: 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As I See It, Class Warfare, the Only Resort to Right-Wing Doom. 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
9: Welcome to Politics Done Right. My name is Egberto Willis, your host. Good morning, Houston. Good morning, Harris County. Good morning to the great state of Texas. Good morning to the United States of America. Good morning to the entire world receiving our signals via the magic of El Internet, formerly known as the ARPANET, created by whom? Again, created by we the people, we the people, we the people. First of all, folks, remember, there are so many people trying to do you harm, not because they want to do you harm, but simply because they want to use you as the cog, as the widget with which to make money. The AI situation is driving me crazy because, knowing what I know and hearing what I hear, it's once again putting the fear into people, unnecessary fear, because of the irresponsibility of the capitalists, those people who we like to look up to, but the one who continues to screw us all. I'll explain after we get speaking to my good brother, El Señor Jack Van Bibber.
10: Good morning, Egberto. How are you?
9: I am doing fine, my brother. Talk to me.
10: All right. Good morning, Houston. Good morning, world. We're glad you're here. This morning, Politics Done Right examines two breaks with Republican positions and two new foreign policy threats. Representative Maria Elvira Salazar says Trump's immigration enforcement has gone too far, while Karl Rove says he will cross party lines to support Democrat John Rosenthal after Beau French's post about South Asian students. At the same time, Donald Trump says he is weighing whether to annihilate Iran and warns Europe about tariffs if Canada develops a closer partnership with the EU. The program separates what each figure said from the policy and political context surrounding those statements. That sounds cool.
9: Yeah, it's cool. You know, yeah. It's cool. But you know what? We got a lot to talk about today, Jack. But, you know, I mean, I woke up this morning and I had what you read planned, but I have to start with AI because as I was listening to Morning Joe, I heard something that really upset me for how the AI companies are attempting to use the American people as stooges for the mistakes that they continue to make. But anything else you have to say before I get started, my brother?
10: Well, AI is something to be concerned about. You know,

autonomous AI bots had escaped into the open web and planted self-replicated code across the internet. Okay, so Andrew Yang speaking to a... Well, let me finish this piece here. Self-replicating code left behind. Yang recounted that during recent security breaches and testing excursions, referencing breaches involving platforms like Hugging Face, autonomous AI agents got loose on the open internet. These bots allegedly planted instructions and self-replicating script across web forums and public forums. All right. Creation of bot swarms. You know, everybody's been hearing about these swarms from these drones. So they're using terminology that people are already scared of. The swarm of drones that Iran used to attack U.S. bases and decimate them. The swarm that Ukraine is using to blow up refineries in Russia. So now we have the creation of bot swarms, those AI bot swarms, according to Yang's account of the conversation. If other AI bots or web crawlers encounter this code, the embedded instructions cause them to replicate and spawn swarms of millions of copies of themselves. So they understand how viruses work. A virus goes into a good, healthy cell and causes that cell to replicate itself. And that's what these reticent codes out there is going to do. Then the internet is unusable for training, Yang says. Now, Yang stated that this self-replicating code has effectively polluted public web data, making the live internet untrustworthy and unusable for training or testing next generation frontier AI models. As a result, labs would have to rely heavily on expensive, fully synthetic internets instead of organic web data. What they mean by synthetic internet is something that I was speaking to one of our listeners, Brother Michael, where I said, I pointed out that if we really, other things like water plants and all of that should not be wired onto the internet that everybody uses. It should be onto itself. And, you know, that way you prevent people from being able to enter it. Because, again, for something to escape, you have to have a door. You have to have an entry. You have to have something, right? But then also, but that's another thing. So, I mean, all that they're talking at this, the scare tactics that they're using boggles my mind. But I'm going to, let me finish this piece here. Yang used the anecdote to argue for urgent federal intervention, supporting proposals like mandatory cooling off periods before deploying frontier models, legal liability for AI developers, area and enforceable kill switch mechanisms. However, Yang did not name the lab executive, and major AI research labs such as OpenAI and Anthropic have not verified the claims that wild self-replicating AI code has compromised public web training data. Many technical commentators and data engineers have viewed the description skeptically, noting that it conflates theoretical agents prompt injection risk with automated malware and botnet. Look, let's get it straight here. And I'm not even going to talk about this being, I don't think they're right. I know they're not right. I know that the issue, you know, after I heard some stuff on Chris Hayes yesterday, I sent Chris Hayes a tweet because it upsets me that smart folks like Chris Hayes are telling stories that make no sense. And the one that he told on his program yesterday made absolutely no sense. It just comes from someone who doesn't know how software works and executes. So you can say anything. And they give the impression that software has a soul. They give the impression that software is just thinking out on bad things to do on its own. Software cannot do that, folks. Ultimately speaking, all software runs on something called a CPU, whether implied or explicit. In other words, either a hardware software machine, like a piece of silicon, that's what the software runs on, or a piece that's running

0: above the silicon level that simulates some other CPU. But absolutely everything that that software does, including when they talk about replicating itself, it is something that it was instructed to do. So when Andrew Yang speaks about government should create policy to have a cool-off period, or government should create a liability domain, all of that is already there. Liability domain, if Anthropic puts out a piece of software that hacks into a computer system, steals data, that Anthropic should be sued because Anthropic committed theft and broke into something and took something that wasn't theirs. The laws are already there. The liability is already there. I'm telling you, what these guys want is some additional force of liability. And I believe what I can't remember the name of the investor spoke about when he said, the idea is this: we have Anthropic, we have OpenAI, and a couple other very large AI companies. And these guys have spent an inordinate amount of money to build data centers running terrible code. The code does a lot of stuff, but the code doesn't check itself from what it's doing. Let me give an example. I want to give a great example about what Chris Hayes said. Chris Hayes said, wow, these things are so smart. They didn't get access to the internet, but they got access to the computer file system. And these bots were so smart that these bots says, okay, we can't communicate between each other over an internet. So what we did is we used the file system and we started, you know, when you open a file, you can name a file whatever. My lunch, my dinner, my supper. You can name files that. So what these bots decided to do to communicate among each other is to say, okay, if I want to tell bot number one to hello, do this, I create a file name bot number one. And I say, go and name the file, go do this. And because the file has that name, the other bot does the same thing. Well, it didn't magically create that communication network, okay? The programmer of the software gave the software the intelligence to go ahead and say, if you cannot use the internet, if it's impossible for you to open a socket, what can you open? And you give it an open-ended option. What can you open? Oh, you can open files. And what can you do with files? You can give files names. You can give files a name up to 1,000 characters or whatever. Okay. And if you can do some, for any option that you can give 1,000 characters to, what can you do with it? Oh, you can send messages, and the other bot that's replicate. I mean, all of this was programmed, folks, into the computer. This is not a bot going crazy problem. This is a terrible software writing problem. And then this is these billionaires saying, hey, let's go ahead and put this stuff out as soon as we can make a few dollars on it. Put it out there. That is like GM creating a car using rubber on the tires that deteriorates after 10 miles. They didn't test it to see if that tire would last 10 miles or not. They didn't do the finite element analysis to simulate that tire and how long that tire would last. And then after they made 1,000 cars, and they put 1,000 cars on the street, all these cars tires start to bust. As they bust, they kill people because there's an accident. There is already laws on the books that says you didn't do your due diligence and you are going to go to jail. So, and there are laws that the only law Congress has to pass with regards to AI really is to say, if you damage something, it's you can't put AI onto water plants. Those are the kinds of laws that the laws that they need to pass has nothing to do with the AI companies. It has to do with protecting us against the AI companies, protecting us against those capitalists that don't give a damn about us. But what these companies want is these companies want the liability from the government by saying we followed the rules, and because the government didn't stop us from doing it, we aren't liable. It's the same thing that certain that the nuclear industry gets from the government that says, okay, we will build up the nuclear industry if you give us liability against radiation somehow leaking out. Look, this is, and you know, I am there are a small amount of us who are out there. Not saying AI cannot be dangerous. That's not what we're saying at all. I mean, if you tell AI to go into a water plant and increase the amount of the chemical that coagulates dirt, if you do that, yeah, you can kill people. I'm not saying that AI can't do things like that. It can. What I'm saying is what these organizations are asking for is absolution for putting out junk, for putting out crap. Every company that we have, whether it's an AI company, whether it is a nuclear company, whether it is a medical company, has the opportunity to kill you, to do harm. There's nothing different about AI than, let's say, the blood bank following some bad rules that are going to get a lot of people killed. There's nothing wrong, nothing different with AI than an oil company that is allowed to throw out a certain type of unsmellable poison that will kill a lot of people. Okay? So I already saw this game, right? And the problem that I have with this game are twofold. It's going to cost us if we jump on that AI bandwagon that they want us to jump onto. And two, if you really want to stifle innovation, what you do is you start saying things like, and by the way, I don't agree with Donald Trump about, oh, leave these people alone. No, it's not about leaving these people alone. It's about telling these people that they are liable and anything that they put out that harms should be taken care of. But I remember Y2K. And I remember during that time, in the just a few years before the turn of the century, because of the bad programming again in the early days. Nobody thought that a piece of software written in 1960 would still be run in 2000 or in 1999. So they just used two digits to represent the year, right? Well, you know what? There are a lot of us who, when we wrote our software, we said, hey, wait a minute. In 4 years, it's going to be 2000, and that number is going to roll over to 00. And we need to make sure it doesn't think it's 1900. We know that it's 2000. So most of us gave 50 more years to the software by assuming anything over when the generic software started being developed, let's say around the 1965 or something, anything over 65 rolls over. And for those that were frozen at two digits, in the case of a lot of software that I wrote, I simply made it four digits from the get-go. And what I did is I downgraded to the two-digit for applications that I'm interfacing with that only use two digits for the years. Now, that's not a difficult task. But what I'm saying, folks, is this scare tactics that they're using. When you see that Andrew Yang, a guy that I respect because he believes in basic income and he believes in great social programs, even as he still calls himself a capitalist, but he believes in good social programs. When he comes out with his stature, because he does have a stature of believing in the social network, You know, a lot of people are going to jump on that bandwagon. And the thing that he said is even more stupid than what the basic AI companies are saying right now. Oh, they leave remnants of something on the internet. Let me tell you what. Tag, I'm coming to you, but I want to finish this discussion first. I want to tell you something about AI agents, right? Because my mailbox is in horrendous shape, right? And there are a lot of things that I do manually with my mailbox that I said just the other day. I said, you know what? Eventually, I'm going to have to create me an automation to do this. And so I'm going to have to create an AI agent to handle the box and do what I tell it to do, right? And then the AI agent, I don't only want it to work when my computer is turned on. If my computer is turned off in the middle of the night, I want that bot to go into my cloud emails, the emails that I keep in the cloud. And that would be some that are run on the forward email, some that are run on Gmail, etc. I want that bot to be able to continue doing its thing. So I'm going to have to create a virtual machine in the clouds, okay? And that virtual machine in the cloud will run the AI bot continuously to go ahead and say, is this email valid? Is this spam? Is this XYZ? How you determine it is spam, that sort of a thing. And that'll run. That is an AI bot. Now, all those bots that they talk about escaping, that's what they're talking about. Some set of instructions that is running on another computer that is doing one of many things, connecting to accounts, connecting to hard drives, connecting to all these other things. And to connect to my account, I have to give that AI bot a login sequence. And since I have 2FA on my login sequence, meaning double verification, I have to do an initial double verification. And that thing has to know that it has to remain logged in to do the things that it's going to do. Voila. When Andrew Yang talks about, oh, these codes left remnants on the internet, what are remnants? The only thing a remnant would be is a URL connected to one of those bots. Okay? Because your interface to anything on the internet is an API going through some URL. Okay? So it is so important. It is so important that we understand that this isn't some magical thing happening. Everything those agents do, we told it to do. Could we have made a mistake in how and the instructions that we gave it? Yes. But that's why, as a professional company, you don't release crap, you know. And that's why you have good the quality controls, right? When I wrote software for integrated system in the oil field, it was one of this piece of software was to turn on and off gas valves and that sort of a thing. It went into testing to verify limits, and then you had double sectors, right? In other words, if I put limiting factors on CPU number one, I have CPU number two that also gets the instruction to turn the valve. That CPU also have limiting instructions so that it doesn't open the valve all the way up to let gas through the pipeline or close the valve or, you know, things like that. And you have to mitigate things like, well, what happens if there's some corruption, if there's a electromagnetic wave that hits the CPU and corrupts memory. Before you do certain things, there's this requirement called intrinsically safe. You have to make sure your environment is intrinsically safe, right? So there are all these checks and balances that in the oil industry, we used to make sure that all those pipelines out there aren't just blowing up. Otherwise, there's a lot. There's, you know, when you're on the outside and you see those pipes those pipelines and you see the pump on the top and you may see a box close by with an antenna on it. All of those things are remote access to these devices to allow it to open and close valves and all of that. And by the way, those things were not connected to the internet. The way we got to those things were they were on their own secure radio network that have been following very important technology to get in, right? So my point is, folks, we can't sit down and let these capitalists that are out there who are in trouble with the amount they're spending on data centers. Everybody gave that guy who decided to leave, I think it was Anthropic or AI, OpenAI, I don't remember which one he left. And they said, oh my God, you know that if things are really bad, the end of the world is really possible, because if he left, these companies were going to have go and they were going to create what was IPOs, initial public offerings, which was going to give them millions of dollars. A lot of these original owners of these companies were going to work billions of dollars when it goes out. Well, no, there's a good chance a lot of these companies won't IPO, because when they realize they are duds, because what these big companies are doing and spending all our monies for all these data centers, etc., there are all these small companies that are also building AI models, use a lot less energy, not only use a lot less energy, but guess what else? They are using less CPUs and less of everything, because they're not just throwing computer power at bad programming. And if those, and they're open source, which means if I wanted to develop an AI model, in fact, at Netroots, I did an interview with a company. I don't think I released that interview. I did an interview with it because I couldn't verify certain things. I did an interview with this company who was selling a standalone computer with its own AI model in there. And, you know, and that their technology, instead of building the data and aggregating it immediately, was actually doing it on the fly, right? So they were aggregating the data on the fly, which was only real-time data, etc. So there are a lot of different people doing that. And if AI, if this scare is successful, the idea that they want is for the government to cripple all those small companies that are in there by putting a lot, the kind of regulations that they would want to put on them would be things like this. For you to develop anything and create any product, you must have $1 billion in liability or anything like that. Even if the AI model that you're using doesn't risk a chance of doing anything to the internet because you have it restricted to a particular type of doing. So my thing, my friends, is the following. Please, let's not buy into AI is going to kill us. I, as a software developer myself, as someone who was in the software development from its, I don't want to say its inception, because that started with ENIAC and all those vacuum tube. That's way before my time. But at the time I came when CPUs started to take off, central processing units, microprocessors used to take off. So I programmed from bit banging, meaning with ones and zeros on the older systems, to assembly language, to C, C++, Pascal, Fortran, all these languages. And what I'm telling you again is these scare tactics are just that. Scare tactics to protect a whole bunch of capitalists that did things wrong. Let's go to Tag. Come on in, Tag.
1: Good morning, Egberto. I have been scared to death about the AI getting out of the sandbox and attacking Happy Face. I mean, who wouldn't be scared to death of that, right?
0: Yeah. Listen, man, that's funny, yeah. but let me tell you something, man. The idea is that's what they want. They want a whole lot of fun. People have scared. But go ahead, brother.
1: Right. Well, when I really get scared to death is when I go past the gas station and gas prices and diesel prices have went up $2 in the last
0: Yes.
1: 3-4 days. That's what scares me to death. Happy face, I'm not so damn concerned about. I'm sorry. But the fact is that we had a treaty to stop us from being in a war with Iran. And some jackass in Washington's canceled it. That's
0: Yep.
1: what pisses me off. And this whole thing about bots attacking Happy Face, okay, yeah, that's got my attention. Now I'm shutting the TV off, and I got to go put fuel in my car. Who wouldn't be upset about that?
0: Thank you.
1: That's my concern. And we have these people who want to sit there and defend that jackass in the White House for doing all this stupid shit that's going to crash our economy.
0: Hit that button. Hit that button, Jack. You can't use that word, Jack. That is one of the words that get us kicked off here. That's all right. Go ahead.
1: Right. But anyway, I think I've made my point here is that we got a bunch of bad people running this country right now, just like we got some people that are building some bad computer programs. We got to do something in November about this problem, and people got to wake the heck up and realize that they're just going to get beat down further and further and further if they don't change our government right now to somebody who's going to work for us instead of those people that are doing the data centers and all this other crap, the venture capitalists. We got to get somebody that's going to work for us. So I'm sorry, I'm on a rant this morning, and I don't need to hear about Happy Face anymore.
0: Thank you. But let me just tell you this, Tag, because you know, you said something that I think is so important, right? Right now, when I turn on Morning Joe, when I turn on Chris Hayes, when I turn on all these other folks, right? All I'm hearing now is AI, AI this is going to happen, that's going to happen. And you mentioned something that is so important. You have people so scared about AI now and all this stuff that what then happens is, they forget that, wow, what's happening with the oil prices? They forget what's happening in Iran. They forget all those things are the real issues. You know, if you want to regulate something, make sure that the bombs that the defense industrial complex are doing for you doesn't include AI in it, where the bombs use the instruction of some crazy general to decide how it hits its targets. That is something to be regulated. I mean, so let me tell you, Tag, yep. You nailed it. Thank you, brother. I got to get to some more calls.
1: Let me say this
0: yes.
1: real quick, Egberto.
0: Yes.
1: We've forgotten the Epstein files. You know, human
0: wow.
1: trafficking. We've forgotten the disaster in Nepal. We've forgotten what's happening in the Antarctic. We've forgotten all this other stuff. Because all of a sudden now we're so concerned about Happy Face.
0: Right.
1: So
0: you know something? Thank you for bringing that up, Tag, because even I mean, look, I just spent 20 minutes hoping that I don't have to do another 20 minutes of this stuff too often. But, I mean, yeah, there's so much other things that we must talk about that is affecting us and that will actually affect our vote. If the voter, the last thing the voter heard was just AI is dangerous and all of that, they forget that the things that are really killing them are the things that these politicians are doing to them right now, both with a war in Iran, gas prices, false inflation, and all that kind of stuff. Thank you, buddy. You have a good one, all right?
1: Exactly my point. Exactly
0: yeah.
1: my point. Thank you for that, Egberto. I'm going to go. Bye-bye.
0: Take care, buddy. Let's go to Betty. Come on in, Betty.
2: So, electronics, amazing in the beginning. It went to throwaway, Hitachi, Samsung, and other no names. It killed our major name brand, Parthouses in so many other countries, too. A shockwave. My shop, 23 years, Service World TV and Electronics, had to button up forever. AI, the big computer. You know, whichever way you use AI, it's gone into a transistor. You can't trick them. And AI, the big computer, is saying right now, here, little boy, want some candy? Bye-bye, Alberto. Love you.
0: Love you, Betty. Thank you for that. Let's go to Brother Jimmy. Come on in, Jimmy. How you doing?
3: Good morning, Alberto. You know, you're right about that AI. Well, software can only do what people tell us to do. It doesn't originate anything. So that's my answer to that. But I have another thing to talk about. On PBS, they have Nova, and they have a program called American Experience. They had two good ones recently. One of them was about Butch Cassidy and the Sundance Kid. These guys were out robbing trains and banks and all back in the 1890s. Mm-hmm. And they had a gang of brother robbers with them called the Wild Bunch. And then they had the Pinkerton Detective Agency looking for them all over the country. And the Pinkerton Detective Agency motto was, "We never sleep."
0: Sound like the USPS.
3: These guys escaped down to Argentina because it was getting so hot up here. They had been running wild all over the West, in Wyoming and Montana and all that. But they went down to Argentina, and they had a girlfriend with them, and things got hot down there, too, and they went to Bolivia, and then they found a group in a house, and the police were shooting at them and so forth, and they found them both dead inside. But they determined that Butch Cassidy shot his aide, the Sundance Kid, and then shot himself, and the girlfriend had disappeared. So that's the story about that. And I thought it was kind of fascinating. And the other one they came up with was about cystic fibrosis. The name of that show is The Battle to Breathe. This is a disease you get when you're born. It's within your body. It's very deadly. And scientists are worked and spent millions of dollars trying to find cures for it. And they finally came up with a cure, I believe, around 1969. It helps with it, but it's still out there. And I put out this information to let people know about the program. One friend told me that two of her cousins had cystic fibrosis.
0: Yeah, bad disease.
3: One of them had a double lung transplant. Can you imagine that, a double lung transplant to help her with her disease?
0: Yeah,
3: so,
0: you know.
3: You can look up on PBS.
0: Yeah, Jimmy, thank you for that. You know, what I always wonder if, when they do those double lung transplant, does that pretty much cure the disease as a part of the, as affecting the lung, or does that new lung eventually get? Anyway, that is something I got to look up. I always wondered about that, you know, because you know how it really destroys the lung with the mucus and all that kind of stuff. And I never knew if the new lung is actually better or not. Anyway, thank you, Jimmy, for always. Hey, you know, Sister Cheryl says, Jimmy is a lifelong learner. I love it, which is true, brother. You have a good one, okay? All right, let's go to Johnny. Come on in, Johnny.
4: I suppose that if you get a heart transplant and you go back to your old ways, guess what? The new heart's going to be like your old heart.
0: Yeah.
4: You've got to change your face. But you know what scares me? You know what concerns me? Trees. Trees in my neighborhood. Some mm-hmm. trees look good, some trees look dead, some trees you can't tell. I learned something in recent months about trees. Most trees take a long, long time to die. And mm-hmm. by looking at them from the outside, you can't tell, because a lot of times they're still putting green leaves out, at least at the top.
0: Mm-hmm.
4: So you may or may not be dealing with a tree that's being attacked by insects from within, like your backyard wooden fence. The fence looks okay until you walk up to it and take a close look and maybe poke your finger. And all of a sudden, your index finger is sinking into the fence and you realize, oh, crap, there's nothing there. It's
0: mm-hmm.
4: just a bunch of empty cellulose. So what looks like it's good on the outside may not be on the inside. And that's the analogy I'm using with Trump, Vance, and their so-called administration. This is why I'm saying that we have to do more than just checking out voter registrations and voting. We have to get out to the streets, and we've got to pressure big time the the Democrats, if and when they do get back this fall, to call the Trump-Vance team into court and prosecute them. Persecute and prosecute. How about that? Along with a barbecue. Because appearances are deceiving. Like the trees and the fence, the United States of America will not survive if we allow them to stay in power the remaining 2 years of their term. They're like termites, Egberto. The Republicans are like termites. They're eating from within, and you can't tell until maybe it's too late. It might take a year or 10, but America will not be America until you realize it's too late, that it's not America.
0: Thank you, brother. And Johnny has spoken. Thank you, Johnny. Anyway, folks, I have some videos to play, but I want to just make sure, folks, the telephone number is 713-526-5738. Again, the number is 713-526-5738. I have two videos to show, but they are videos similar to what I did yesterday on the 3 o'clock hour. So they are actually found at politicsunright.com/newsletter. Because of the time right now, I'm not going to play those videos. I'm just going to tell you a little bit about it. Karl Rove, you know, I played John Rosenthal, who's running for Railroad Commission a couple of days ago. I played his him talking about what Beau French said about the University of Texas brown kids. You know, somehow the brown kids are now taking over the university. I mean, very racist thing that he spoke about. Well, Karl Rove came out and is now supporting John Rosenthal. Karl Rove is no friend of progressives or Democrats, but things are so bad in the Republican Party right now, specifically with the level of racism that makes up the party, with the level of sexism and all the isms that make up the party. You know, and folks, my friends that are associated with that party, I feel for you, but I think you have to start looking at how much of that stench is going to stay with you. But anyway, even Karl Rove now has decided to support, he said, the first Democrat in 30 years. And you know, if he's going for this guy, he's probably going to go for, you know, Hossa and a few more others. The other topic that I wanted to talk about before I go to Bobby, I'm going to come to you in a minute, is Canada's closer relation with the EU. The madman warmongering Donald Trump had the nerve to say that Canada becoming an associate of the EU, the European Union, is a hostile act. I want you to remember that. This president is calling what Canada is doing that by associating closer with others, now that Trump has made it clear to Canada that it doesn't value their friendship, so they're not giving the United States special treatment anymore. So they're going to do what's best for Canada, and you can't blame them. And that is creating alliances with companies outside the domain of the United States who did 74% of their exports with, right? So if they're not doing this just for under the Trump administration, right? They're doing this because they have to look out for their country. We would do the same. We would do the same. Anyway, please remember to go register to vote, folks. Vote 411.org is what Cheryl just put on the chat. Vote411.org. Please verify that you're registered. And starting week after next, please verify every single day for the next 5 days that you are registered to vote. We'll continue to push that every day to remind you. Register to vote and get your friends and families to register to vote. And after they've registered to vote, remember to take them to the early voting in person, if possible, to go ahead and execute their vote. Come on in, Bobby, line one.
5: Hey, good morning. Your previous caller got me thinking about the Epstein files, and I still just don't understand it, Berto. Like, if they, you know, the Republicans and the Democrats signed, you know, the Epstein Transparency Act, and then Trump signs it into law, how can he just turn around and say, you know what, I know that everybody wants this. Everybody voted for it. It's a, you know, signed into law now, but I'm not going to release it because it's going to hurt my friends. Mm-hmm. I thought he wasn't like a king. Like, how come we don't have any like thing like when I break the law, there's police, you know, to handle me. How come he gets just a free pass and he gets to do whatever he wants? And
0: well, he doesn't really have a free pass, right? He doesn't have a free pass at all. Here's the problem. The problem is a government can only function if the components within the government function. And what we have are components within the United States government that are refusing to function. We have a Congress, Bobby, a Congress that should, that that has power over the executive alongside the Supreme Court. But if these other branches, co-equal branches of government, they're not really co-equal, I've explained that before, but if these other branches of government do not do their duty, what the Constitution says they're supposed to do, then we can get what we get with Donald Trump, ignoring the laws that Congress passed and that he signed. So look, there are two ways for, while the executives is the one who executes penalization and that sort of thing, but the Congress has the ability to remove the executive along with the Supreme Court. They can do it, but they will not do it. Right, this is a rogue president, and what we show is when the system doesn't operate as it should, we can get a rogue president, and the only solution is what's going to occur in November, and that is to vote the people who are not doing their jobs out and put those who are going to do their jobs in, because in a representative democracy, that is how it works. Now, when representative democracy fails, at that point, what you get is, and I don't want to say that word on the radio. You get my point, Bobby?
5: Yeah, I think so. I mean, it just feels like the system's broken. They're not doing what they want to do. And I mean, with
0: yeah,
5: poster,
0: it is broken. By like, choice, it is broken.
5: If they don't want anarchy and assassinations and rebellion, maybe they need to straighten up.
0: Well, anyway, those are the things that I can't say. But here's the thing, Bobby, before you go, because I want to point this out. We have a representative democracy, and we must hold. You know, the rest of the world is walking away from us because when we elected Donald Trump, it showed that we made a mistake. And the rest of the world said, well, you know, in any democracy, you can do that. You can vote for a charlatan and get that person elected. But when the country does it a second time, it shows that that country isn't the serious country that one previously thought it was. And that is where the rest of the world is. And when you talk about we're not doing what we're supposed to do, I want you to look at every MAGA person in their face, or in every Republican and every Democrat who voted for Donald Trump, and point out and let them know that all the bad things that are happening today, they are responsible for that. And their only way to atone is to ensure that there's such a landslide in November that these people can't do that again. Thank you very much for calling in, my dear brother, Bobby. See you at 3.
5: Okay.
0: Take care. All right, folks. Let's see. We've got to roll to the polls, is what Cheryl says. Anyway, I didn't welcome my people today. Let me do it real quickly because we're close to the end of the show. Welcome aboard, Lisa Blair, Atlanta, Georgia. Thank you for being here. The Deep State Podcast. Love having you here. Eric Hayes, thank you for being here. And Eric, I am not going to talk about those tax increases by the county because you are asking for it. Let me tell you something. Why didn't you complain about when all the money was being shifted from social programs that are necessary to fund the police with more money than they can use? I mean, when you come with a level of critical thinking, I will take you seriously, my brother. But just being a bot of the right isn't going to get you anywhere on this program. Lake Travis, anyone? Thank you for being here. Shark Shakula, hairstylist. Love you being here, beautiful. Let's see what else we've got here. Of course, we have John A. Down, Tamar, Cheryl. We also have Lynette, our traffic cop. Part of it. Oh, folks, don't forget on the. Let me look it up. I forget. Oh, Zoom coffee with Egberto, Friday the 25th of September between 7 and 9 p.m. Central. Please sign up at tinyurl.com/coffeewithegberto. This is put on by the Cheryl Elkins and Michael Elkins families. Thank you so kindly for doing that. Please sign up. We have a lot of fun on those chats. It's just an open dialogue that we all just chat, say whatever you want to say. You can have your cameras on or off, but we want you there. Go to tinyurl.com/coffeewithegberto. tinyurl.com/coffeewithegberto. Let's see who else. Vegan City, Joe, welcome aboard. RLM, thank you for being here. Ruth, thank you for being here. Freddy, LBW, La Profesora is in the house. And I'm going to just call out Campisi because I think Campisi is usually a silent listener. So Campisi, I'm going to call you anyway. Got to call out my teachers. Glenn Ryan, my brother from another mother's in the house as well. Campbell Welch, Jane B. from North Carolina, Marilyn Kerr. Thank you for being here. A lot of folks in the different chats. Anyway, folks, we are at 50. I don't want to play any other videos, so you can give me a call at 713-526-5738. 713-526-573. I pulled you out, Jackie. Jacqueline, how you doing, beautiful? Great having you here. But I have to salute my teachers, whether you respond or not. I got to salute my teachers because, you know, yesterday my daughter came home and she said, look, Dad, 28 kids in the class. And in my thing, it's like, wow, says, yeah, they're doing something about it, though. Education is so important. So when people complain about taxes and education, let me tell you this. I want to pay taxes to educate folks. The short-sightedness of people is sometimes bewildering. If we educate our children, if we make sure our children have where to go, and if we pay teachers right, do you think Campisi and LBW are paid what they're worth? Hell no. Is my daughter paid what she's worth? Hell no. She comes home and I see her on the internet looking up for things. I want to do this in class, Dad. I want to do that. The kids are going to like this. So they don't work 9 to 5 or 8 to 5 or whatever. They're always working. They go to a restaurant and see something and say, hey, my kids would like that. Oh, yeah, the kids are going to love that. These guys are good teachers. I mean, they're bad teachers, but good teachers are wired in a way that's what they're thinking about all the time, how to better give knowledge and make the lives better of their students. And we have the nerve in this country. We have the nerve to demean them and not pay them their worth. How evil. These are the people that are spending a third of the time with your kid. You should want them well compensated. You should want to pay taxes to make sure they have good salaries, because if they're happy and not having to worry about that bill that they have to pay and that other thing, they are going to be good to your kids because they can concentrate on what they want to do. Teachers don't have to be teachers. There are other professions that pay them a lot more. I want to pay them a lot more. And I don't want my taxes higher to give a billionaire a tax break, but I'll take my taxes higher to pay a teacher. I'll take my taxes higher to make sure that people in the ghettos, the barrios, and Appalachia have better access to success. I don't mind paying higher taxes for that. But to make life better for these damn billionaires? Hell no. They are profiting on our backs. Those capitalists are profiting on our backs as the teachers do what they're doing. We have, nuestra mente está bien trastornado. Our minds have been so maligned and maltrained by the capitalists that we can't see straight. You know, there are some ads now against Talarico because Talarico said something to the effect of capitalism run awry or something. He didn't say that. I don't want to put words into his mouth that he didn't say. Don't want to put words in his mouth that he didn't say. But the brother was right. You know, the brother was right. And they want to make a you know, people that are, they want people to, listen to this funny thing. Paxton is using wordology from Talarico to get people that Talarico was speaking on to vote against their own interests by voting for Paxton. In other words, they're saying, Paxton is saying, hey, that thing that screws you, Talarico is talking bad about. So vote for me, who believe in the thing that screwed you. You know, and that is what drives many of us in this field crazy. That so many people vote for folks who don't give a damn about them. And it is something we ought to do something about. Let's jump to Jack for a quick 30 seconds or so, and then we'll close this baby down. Jack.
6: Yeah, you know, the scare tactic is an attempt to just to shift the blame and liability off the system, not the corporation that created it. You know, and as far as our you know, the problem with this administration is it's been taken over by corporate power, and Donald J. Trump is just their useful idiot because he will do the dirty things that he's doing for them. You have to think of it as a corporate coup over government, and it's called fascism, pure and simple.
0: Amen. Amen. It's called fascism. Welcome aboard, Gilda. Welcome aboard, Darlene. Karma, thank you for being here. Anyway, it's time for me to start shutting this baby down. Remember, the rest of the program is at politicsandright.com/newsletter, politicsandright.com/newsletter. Please also remember that you can email me directly, kpft@politicsandright.com. Lo voy a repetir, kpft@politicsandright.com. Got to get out of here, but let me just tell you, love you all from the depths of my heart. My name is Egberto Willis. This is Politics and Right, and you guys know how I end this baby. I am what? Out.
7: Welcome to Politics Done Right. I am your host, Egberto Willis. This is a progressive program that will take the mystery out of politics. This is the program that will encourage you to make sure government becomes we the people. Whether you are liberal, progressive, conservative, or otherwise, you get to hear your point of view. We are an independent media outlet that, unlike mainstream media beholden to corporations, we only owe allegiance to you. Remember, you can also send me a tweet at EGBERTOWILLIES. That is at Egberto Willis. Let us engage. It is Politics Done Right.
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8: You're listening to the American Democracy Minute, keeping your government by and for the people. We have three updates from Texas today. The state Supreme Court blocked a Galveston County voting district map created after the primary. 1.2 million unresponsive Texas voters had their registration suspended, and seven non-citizens have been charged for illegally voting.
9: September 11th, the Texas Supreme Court blocked Galveston County from using new gerrymandered county voting districts for November 3rd, saying Texas statute grants no authority to redistrict while an election is ongoing. But the court did allow those maps to be used in the upcoming 2028 election cycle. Election officials announced in August that 1.2 million Texas voters had their registrations added to a suspense list after attempts to reach them by mail failed. VoteBeat Texas reports that to vote November 3rd, voters

0: have until October 5th to update their registrations at an election office or online. After October 5th, voting may be limited to a provisional ballot. The Texas Tribune reports that September 15th, the Texas Attorney General announced illegal voting charges against 7 non-citizens and referred 117 other cases for investigation. The numbers are tiny. Texas had 18.6 million registered voters and 11.3 million voted in 2024. We've linked to the Texas Voter Registration Check page at AmericanDemocracyMinute.org. I'm Brian Beal.
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2: Things just got really awkward for Donald Trump with his hand-picked Federal Reserve Chairman Kevin Warsh, because he hired him to lower rates, but inflation's too high. And the Fed has now unanimously decided we are raising rates. And it's coming at really an inconvenient moment for Donald Trump. We are around 50 days, fewer than 50 days from the midterm elections. Cost of living is arguably the biggest concern for American voters. And all of the promises about cost of living from this administration have failed to materialize. And so now, for the first time in more than 3 years, the Federal Reserve said, we're not going to cut rates. We're not going to keep them the same. We are going to raise rates. And they voted to do that by a quarter point, bringing the target range to 3.75 to 4%. The critical part of this story is for us to remember who is running the Federal Reserve right now: Kevin Warsh. Now, Donald Trump spent years attacking Jerome Powell and demanding lower interest rates and saying Powell isn't lowering them because he wants to hurt me. But Jerome Powell had strong economic justifications for not lowering rates. So Trump eventually replaced him by appointing Kevin Warsh. And the whole point was, this guy's going to do the right thing. He's going to lower rates. We need them at 1% or even lower. And now Trump's own Fed chairman just participated in this unanimous vote to raise rates. Warsh explained very clearly why. Inflation is too high, and it's been too high for too long. Remember, Trump says inflation has been solved as an issue.
3: So the labor side of the Fed's congressional remit is in good shape. Yet for more than 5 years, inflation has been running above target.
2: Uh-oh.
3: So our predominant focus is on the price stability side of our mandate. The plain fact is that inflation is too high and has been for too long. This summer's inflation readings do not tell me that underlying trends have meaningfully improved. Based on the most recent CPI and PPI data.
2: All right, so let me explain the mechanics of this, because I don't want to assume, David, you're explaining things to people like they don't understand them. Well, I don't know how, if everybody understands this. Let me explain the sort of logic here. If inflation is too high, why would the Fed raise this base rate? Here's why. One of the reasons that inflation can be high is because tons of people are buying stuff at higher and higher prices. And so that can have an inflationary effect. The federal funds rate dictates what it costs to borrow money. So in general, when the federal funds rate goes up, mortgage rates go up, car loan rates go up, credit card rates go up. This is speaking at the macroeconomic level. When it gets more expensive to borrow money, fewer people do it. If fewer people borrow money to buy stuff with, that decreases demand pressure on prices. And so the idea is prices might come down, or at least they might not go up as quickly. Think about it a different way. Imagine that when interest rates are when mortgage rates are 5%, you can afford a $400,000 house. And because interest rates are 5%, a lot more people can afford a $400,000 house. And therefore, the competition for that $400,000 house raises the price of the house and bids it up. Inflation. If you change mortgage rates from 5 to 6%, that same $400,000

0: up inflation. Now, there's another very important part of this. The White House is arguing that all of these price increases are just energy, and it's because of diesel and gas prices. And as a result, the administration is saying it's an unfortunate decision. It's only because of the energy supply shock. It's Iran. It's Russia, Ukraine. But Kevin Warsh made it very clear that that's not the case. He said, first of all, he acknowledged the Fed can't make oil cheaper. That's true. And it can't make groceries cheaper directly. But what they can try to do is prevent an initial increase in something like energy prices from spreading throughout the economy and creating these second and third order price increases elsewhere. So the concern isn't just oil is expensive. It's what happens if higher energy starts feeding into transportation, manufacturing, wages, services, exactly as I have been telling you is going to happen. Now, Reuters also reports that this new statement from the Fed removed earlier language saying that inflation is being primarily driven by supply shocks. It's actually a much broader situation at this point in time. And we will see what happens to inflation as a result of this decision. Warsh also argued specifically that people without significant financial assets or home equity have the most to gain from restoring stable prices, because what inflation primarily does is it eats away at wages. So this may not be over. It seems as though we may be expecting at least one more federal funds rate increase before the end of the year. And Donald Trump wants the opposite. He wants interest rates at 1% or lower. So a reporter asks Warsh the obvious question, which is, listen, Trump has regularly demanded you cut rates. You were kind of hired to do that, and you did the opposite. What is your message to Trump? And Warsh laughs. And he goes, I got nothing for you.
1: What is your message here to President Trump, who has repeatedly called to cut interest rates, not raise them?
2: I've got nothing for you on a discussion with the president.
0: So listen, Warsh isn't going to get into a public back and forth with Trump. I think that's the right instinct. He doesn't have to. The Fed already voted. They made the decision. They answered the question. Trump says rates should be 1%. The Fed says inflation's too high. We want to raise rates to 3.75 to 4%. And that's kind of it. And when Warsh was asked about these political questions, he actually is saying the right thing, which is we stay in our lane. Other officials are responsible for trade. Other officials are responsible for these political decisions. But Warsh is saying we're not going to get involved in that. And this is actually, this is the institutional tension. Presidents can complain about interest rates, and they can advocate for lower or higher rates or whatever. They appoint Federal Reserve governors when there's vacancies. But the whole point of the Federal Reserve is that monetary policy is dictated by economic indicators, not what a president wants, not what the political class is demanding. The White House doesn't like that. Trump wants to be able to control and decide everything. And Trump responded to this again by saying we should have rates of 1% or lower. Now, there's one other irony to this that I want to mention, and it's that Trump spent years attacking Jerome Powell because Jerome Powell wouldn't give him the interest rate policy he wanted. And Trump said, we got to replace this guy. I need someone else. So Trump got someone else, and that someone else is Kevin Warsh. And when Kevin Warsh came in and he said, all right, well, let's make a decision. What does the economic data say? He said, we've got to vote to raise rates. That's the right thing to do here. And what is very interesting is that stocks initially barely reacted to the rate increase because investors largely expected it. Warsh started talking, and then we saw the Dow close down 600 points. The Treasury yield went back up. But now, as we are recording this, all stocks are up and way up. So maybe Warsh is right about something. Now, none of this tells us what will happen at the next meeting. None of this tells us what will happen with inflation. But we have a real contrast here. Donald Trump operating politically and wanting lower rates because he thinks it will boost the stock market. And his own Federal Reserve chairman is saying we have to look at the indicators and do what is right. And that is what they did as far as Warsh is concerned. Something is happening in Texas that would have sounded ridiculous not very long ago. James Tallarico is now leading Ken Paxton. The Democrat is leading the Republican, the Trump-endorsed Republican, in poll after poll after poll in the Texas Senate race. Take a look at these numbers. In the Real Clear Politics average of recent polls,

0: Tallarico is plus 2.9 in Texas. And that includes an Emerson poll where he's plus one, a Texas A&M poll where he's plus six, a Telemundo Mason-Dixon poll plus three, and a bunch of other different polls, the four of them from September. Now, I am not telling you James Tallarico is going to win. Polling can change. Polling can, you know, 2.9 at the end of the day is not that much. It's not an insurmountable advantage, especially with still, you know, weeks left before the election. But Texas Senate elections don't normally look like this. In 2024, you might remember that Ted Cruz defeated Colin Allred by 8.5. In 2020, John Cornyn defeated MJ Hagar by almost 10. And now Republicans have Ken Paxton, horrible candidate, running in a race where the polling says you are losing. And the movement, even if you just look within Emerson polling, is fascinating. In August, Emerson had Paxton plus one. 1 month has gone by and it has flipped. And now it's Tallarico plus one. Now, it's a tiny movement, but directionally what it means is Ken Paxton isn't even leading the poll that had him winning a month ago. Now, there's a subgroup in these numbers that deserves some attention, and that is Hispanic voters. Hispanic voters in Texas currently favor Tallarico by 54 to 39, a 15-point lead for Tallarico among Hispanic voters. Those same voters disapprove of Trump 53 to 41. And this is really important because Hispanic voters in Texas moved towards Trump in 2024. And so seeing them move towards Tallarico now suggests a broader shift in the electorate. Doesn't mean they will necessarily vote the same way in November as the poll today suggests. And also, it's important to mention subgroups usually have larger margins of error than the overall sample. But this is encouraging. And I know that the Tallarico campaign is looking at that very closely. Now, Donald Trump has really publicly associated himself with Ken Paxton. He's attacked Tallarico for being vegan, which he's not. He calls him Talafrico and all of this stuff. So this is a Senate race that is not obscure. It is connected to national Republican politics. Trump held his midterm convention in Texas. He talked about Paxton every night, both nights, although he kind of criticized Paxton in a lot of ways, but said he's still better than Tallarico, even if you don't like the way that Paxton dresses and all of this stuff. In the betting markets, there has also been a strong reversal where if you look at Kalshi, Texas Senate winner, after basically leading the entire time, Ken Paxton is now favored to lose this election, with Tallarico leading 54 to 46 in the betting market. So the polling has Tallarico ahead. The betting markets have Tallarico ahead. And we now have a serious opportunity to send a Democrat to D.C. representing Texas for the first time in decades. Now, I want to talk about the most important issues in this race. 36% say that the economy is the most important issue in this race. Only 14% say immigration. And this is a really important thing, I believe. I'm going to be on a panel soon about the Latino vote going into 28. And one of the points I'm going to try to make, which I think is backed by all of this polling data, is that just because you're Latino doesn't mean immigration is the most important issue for you. In fact, for immigrants who are here legally or Latino voters who are not first generation, in other words, they're not even immigrants, they're just, their parents immigrated or their grandparents, it's the economy that matters most. It's the same thing that matters most to any voter. Latino voters aren't special in that way. And immigration is behind the economy is the most important issue. And this is why we can't just assume Texas is automatically going to be Republican territory because of the economic situation. Now, none of this tells us what will happen on Election Day. It tells us, OK, it's September 17th. What does it look like today? The polls look pretty good. The betting markets look pretty good. Does this context survive? I guess it's six, seven weeks of campaigning. If it does, just imagine if we take this Senate seat. And by the way, as we think about the 50-50 toss-up in the Senate, when it's easy to go, well, it's 50-50, right? But look at the races that will decide it. This is one of the races, and I'm getting so wound up, I just hit the microphone, and I apologize deeply to the headphone wearers. This is one of the races that would be critical in having Democrats take control of the Senate. So it's looking very good, a race to follow, a race to get involved in, and we will keep an eye on it. If you're in debt, before you decide another month of minimum payments is just the price of getting by, take 30 seconds and find out what your options are. 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The link is in the description. I really hope that you will come out and say hello and maybe have me sign a book for you at some of the upcoming events. On Monday, I will be with Don Lemon at the Upper West Side Barnes & Noble in Manhattan, New York City, New York State, United States, etc. You know where it is, New York City. Please RSVP to that event. It is important that you RSVP if you want to go. Also on October 3rd, I will be in Springfield, Massachusetts with Jessica Tarlov, also signing books, the entire thing. You can find info about these events at davidpakman.com/attention at the bottom, events, RSVP to the Upper West Side event. Also, I will be going in to do the final signing of signed books in the next few days. 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There is a clear link for signed copies. And if you would like to be entered into a raffle to get this copy that's been on my shelf the last month or so, the first ever printed hardcover copy of this book, I will be giving it away to someone who has pre-ordered any version of the book. 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There is a new video of Mitch McConnell that I have to admit to you is very difficult to watch. My dear friend, Jackie Koppel from News Nation, recorded this. To call it an interview of Mitch McConnell is a bit of a stretch. I want you to see what happens here. Mitch McConnell is being wheeled out of the Senate in a wheelchair. Jackie is speaking to him directly, and he doesn't respond. Now, eventually, he kind of puts up his hand. He has a frozen smile on his face. And I got to be honest, I don't know if he is able to process language at this point or if he is barely able to process language. Take a look at this video.
1: Peace, Senator McConnell.
2: How are you feeling these days?
1: You doing okay, sir?
2: You feeling better?
1: Peace, my brother.
2: How are you going to vote on that ag bill, that farm bill?
1: Voted for it?
2: Voted for it, yes? Any other bills you're looking forward to? Any other news?
3: Are we voting tonight, Senator?
2: When can we expect you back, Senator?
0: All right. And then the door on his mobility van closes. Now, I don't have proof of what's happening medically here, of course. Now, if you're watching this, we don't know whether Mitch McConnell couldn't hear Jackie, or if he was just really tired and choosing not to respond, or I don't know. But he really doesn't seem to be able to process language or process what's happening around him. Here is another video of Donald Trump, of Mitch McConnell at a Senate meeting yesterday. And I got to tell you, he seems non compos mentis. I don't know how else to say it. And as you see the video here, it zooms in on Mitch McConnell. I know this is so crazy because this is what Trump used to say. He used to go, Biden doesn't know where he is. I don't know that Mitch McConnell knows where he is in this video. And if he knows generically where he is, I'm at work, I'm wearing my suit. He does seem completely disconnected from what is taking place in the room. There was another scary moment where McConnell, who in this video is in the lower left in the wheelchair, it came time to vote on the farm bill markup. And McConnell clearly didn't know how to vote. And he was told, you're voting yes, you're voting aye. And you actually see Democratic Senator Amy Klobuchar, a friend of the show, across the table. And she helps Mitch and goes, you're voting aye.
4: Senator McConnell. Senator McConnell.
5: Aye.
0: There you go. He did manage to lift a finger. And I think that that was him saying aye. So the context, McConnell just got back to the Senate. I guess he's back. You know, what that means is kind of loose, but he was gone roughly 3 months. He fell at his home in D.C. He was briefly unconscious. He then caught pneumonia. He was in rehab, physical therapy. And I've been saying for a very long time that eventually, if Mitch McConnell's condition was so limiting, they would figure out a way to quite literally wheel him in. They would physically get him into the building, surround him with staff, create the appearance that he's participating, and see if you can get some votes out of him. And visually, at least, we seem to be watching exactly what I was talking about take place. And it's an observation at its core about how this institution works when there's an individual senator whose physical presence is needed for a vote. And they wheel him in. Other people tell him how to vote. We don't even know if he understands what is happening around him. We don't know whether he has a brain injury that prevents him from processing language in all but the most basic ways. And he has a history of being unresponsive in public. Remember, it was a little different, but you'll remember that there were these multiple incidents where McConnell stopped speaking almost like that. And we never really got an explanation. We were just told, oh, he's feeling better. Feeling better from what? And then a month later, it happened again. And a reporter said, what's going on here? And we didn't get any answers other than he's feeling better. And where we stand today is, I mean, listen, can we look at these three videos and definitively determine what is going on? No, we can't. But can we look at them and say, okay, significant medical absence, mobility clearly limited, and from what we are reading on his face, it's not clear that he knows what's going on around him. I don't know that anything in particular can or should be done. He's got really a matter of a couple months left in his career if he makes it that long. But this gets directly to the broader point I've been making, which is it's less about, you know, to what degree is Mitch McConnell functioning as a senator is expected to function? It's can they physically get him in the door? And can they get him to just put his hand up, even if he doesn't know what's going on? And can the kind of machinery around him keep operating? And that seems to be where we are. He's been in the Senate since 1985. He's led Senate Republicans for decades. He's in his mid-80s. He's retiring. The term ends in January. And we kind of have two separate things going on here. There's the human question, very human question. Elderly man who is really struggling physically. Okay, there's no denial about that part. Then we have an institutional question. Does he even remotely understand what's going on around him such that he can sort of, in a Weekend at Bernie's way, be manipulated into having a presence that can determine whether legislation moves out of committee even if he doesn't understand what is going on? That is a really legitimate question. What I don't think is legitimate is looking at this video and saying definitively we know what's going on. We really don't. But it isn't clear that he can process language. And the thing that I've been predicting for a while, which is they will find a way to wheel him in and keep his vote counting to some degree, is no longer hypothetical. It is exactly exactly what they are doing right now. Donald Trump's audience is fed up. And you could see yesterday in Gastonia, North Carolina, where he is campaigning for Republicans in the Senate there, you could see that he is losing his own audience. Put aside for a moment that Trump is more swollen than ever. Put aside for a moment that he was soaking wet with sweat and disoriented by the end of this speech. Trump, again, is telling his audience, the sacrifices I've volunteered you for are worth it. Trust me. Trump on the war in Iran saying it's going to end so soon. I was right about everything. They want to make a deal. Does anyone believe this shit at this point?
6: And that war is going to end very soon. Watch. You just watch. Trump was right about everything. You watch. They're getting decimated. And they want to make a deal so badly. They call. We want to make a deal. We want to make it. They're not ready yet, I don't think. But we could have a deal anytime we want.
0: Anytime. Whenever we want, we can get a deal. Then why don't we have one? We're almost going to. We are 11 days from entering month 8 of this war, which was going to last 2 to 3 weeks. Trump said, so if you're worried about gas prices, I have news for you. Trump says it's a small price to pay. Okay. Look at the audience when he says this. The audience is sick of this. You're going to tell me that higher prices on everything are worth it? Who are you to tell me? You're a multi-billionaire. You made $2 billion off crypto in the last couple of years.
6: I have to say, you have a little higher. You have a higher gain. It's a very inexpensive price to pay for what we've done. Remember that. It's a little more. It's even if it was, frankly, even if it was a lot more. But that's going to come tumbling down. That's going to be like a rocket ship.
0: There you go. Cool, man. Trump decided for you. If you were worried about gas prices, if you're concerned about affordability, Trump has decided this is all worth it. It's a small price to pay. Don't worry about it. They should make a campaign out of that. Democrats should. Trump going this. You could make a compilation of Trump going, these people complaining about gas prices. I would have done it even if gas prices got even more expensive. It's a small price to pay. It's worth it. I've decided. Campaign on that. And Trump seems to be campaigning on that. Now, Donald Trump again mentions if Republicans win the House and Senate, everybody gets $5,000. You'll get it and you'll get it and you'll get it. But Democrats can't do it. Completely incoherent. If we have the money now, why can't you do it now?
6: We got 65 billion barrels of beautiful 500 years worth of oil. 65 billion. Think of it. Billion barrels of oil. We got it for what? An attack. We got it for an attack. And remember, if the Republicans win the House and Senate, I will issue what we will all call from now on the Trump dividend to every adult in America.
0: A dividend that doesn't exist, that no one will ever get.
6: We'll get $5,000 and you'll get it. Because we're taking in so much money and we can do it. And the Democrats can't say that because they don't do the tariffs. Tariffs have made us rich. You've heard me many times talk about tariffs. I said, the favorite word in the dictionary, the fake news killed me with that. What about the Lord? What about your wife? What about your family? What about so many other things? So I made it number 5. Now they're happy. So tariffs is my 5th favorite word. But we took in billions and billions and billions of.
0: Now, remember, we didn't really take in anything. We just had American companies paying tariffs. And as has been pointed out so many times, the tariffs would not even come close to covering the cost of $5,000 per adult. None of this makes any sense. He's made these promises before, and it's all conditional on Democrats losing the House and Senate. And almost certainly Democrats are going to at least take the House of Representatives. So this is all looking completely unlikely, but Trump's trying to bribe everybody. A weird move to go to North Carolina and say North Carolina is one of the worst states in the country. But that's what he does. And he attacks the governor there, who, by the way, I met last week and is a really nice, competent guy. It's such a weird target because Josh Stein seems like a great governor to me.
6: So nobody used to think of North Carolina as a dangerous state, criminally dangerous. It was like North Carolina. It was beautiful. It was apple pie, right? And now it's one of the most violent and one of the worst in the whole nation. And it all started with Cooper. And you have a lousy governor right now, too. But it started with Cooper.
0: It's all been so terrible. This state sucks. Please vote for the people that I'm telling you to vote for. Dear God, this is a very unorthodox way of campaigning. And I know Trump's unorthodox as a politician to some degree. Maybe it worked for him in 2016. I don't think this stuff is going to work. Trump continuing to use a word that doesn't exist. Mutilization.
6: He voted for the sexual mutilization of your children.
0: They mutilized them. Mutilization. That it's not a word. It just doesn't exist. Oh, but people on the left do the postmodernism as what was that guy? I forgot the guy's name. Jordan Peterson. Postmodernism, where everything is valid. Well, Trump's just making up words and we're supposed to believe that they're real words. Give me a break. And then finally, Donald Trump begging for votes for the midterms. And we're supposed to pretend that this is a sign of strength. Oh, my God.
6: But in this election, I'm asking you to pretend I'm on the ballot just one more time.
0: Please.
6: I said that the other night.
0: Please.
6: I said that the other night. Because when I'm on the ticket, I'm not bragging, but when I'm on the ticket, Republicans have always done really well. They go out, they vote, everybody gets elected.
0: Right.
6: Everybody gets elected when I'm on, but I just want you to go out and pretend I'm on the ticket because essentially I am.
0: There you go. He said it himself. There it is. Pretend I'm on the ticket because essentially I am. And so do you know what that really means? It's very simple to me what that means. All right. Well, I had a promise that was made to me as a voter that if Trump wins, gas prices would go down and energy prices would go down. That hasn't happened. If Trump weren't on the ticket, I might not consider that. But Trump is telling me, pretend I'm on the ticket. All right, well, then I'll hold you accountable for your failed promise. I have a guy who told me, if you elect me, we will have no wars in the Middle East, no quagmires, none of that stuff. And we got the opposite. We got a new war in the Middle East. And Trump says he's on the ballot. Well, then I'm voting against that. That is what should be going through our minds every single time Trump pulls this thing. You're on the ballot, sir. You have 33% approval. That is not going to work out well for you. Now, can Democrats position themselves to really take advantage of this and to put MAGA out of its misery and relegate Donald Trump to the dustbin of history, as Ron DeSanctimonious likes to say? We will see. But boy, do I hope so. The David Pakman Show is an audience-supported program, and the best, most direct way to support the show is by becoming a member at joinpakman.com. 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It is great to be joined today by Aaron Ford, the Nevada Attorney General and Democratic nominee for governor of the same state. Great to see you. I appreciate you taking some time today.
7: Happy to be here. Good to see you, David.
0: Listen, you were very well positioned, both as attorney general and potentially governor, to answer what I think is a very important question to my audience right now, which is we are hearing all of this talk about a potential national emergency around these elections by Donald Trump out of fear of doing very poorly. And we've spoken to lawyers about really what that means. But in such a situation, I think people in my audience may not understand that states run their elections. So as attorney general and potentially the governor, does it mean anything in terms of what states must do if Donald Trump were to attempt that between now and election day? Or is it basically states are going to do the things that states do, including run elections, and it doesn't matter what Donald Trump says in Washington, D.C.?
7: Yeah, no, Dave, look, it's a great question. And again, thanks for having me on. Look, I just fundamentally believe that the Constitution means what it says when it says that states run elections, and Congress has a say in this and those as well. But The president does not, and he cannot, by executive fiat, whether it's an executive order or whether it's him directing the United States Postal Service to create a brand new list of folks and determine what the envelopes look like, for example. And this is the lawsuit that I just won that I'm describing right now. It doesn't matter what he says and does. The Constitution means what it says. And that's the reason why I have taken him to court as a co-lead for each of these past lawsuits, defeated him every single time. And if he has another trick up his sleeve, we'll meet him in court. And we'll beat them again.
0: When we think about the state of Nevada, there is this history of voting for Democrats. Donald Trump has a 37% approval rating in your state. But the race you're in for governor is ranked a toss-up right now, which is maybe sort of surprising in some sense. Why do you think that is when in so many parts of the country, everything's looking like it's going to be better for Democrats than it was in the 2024 election for Trump? And it's not so clear in the state of Nevada right now.
7: Yeah, well, look, there are a couple of things. First of which, we need to highlight the fact that Donald Trump has an acolyte right here in Nevada, and Governor Lombardo, who has kowtowed, capitulated, and kissed up to Donald Trump at every turn, lies down and has been a doormat for Donald Trump on every issue, including the election issue you just asked me about. You know, they are both complain about mail-in voting, but they both voted by mail. And so it shows the hypocrisy they both have, but it also shows, again, the capitulation that Joe Lombardo undertakes when he is interacting with Donald Trump. Now, look, we are a purple state, and I am taking on the incumbent Republican who has spent upwards of $30 million in this race already, probably two-thirds of which have been in negative ads against me dating back since February. He has been shaking in his boots, knowing that we are on his heels and that we are going to win. And in fact, a poll just about a week ago has us in the lead by 2 points. Now, I don't want folks to get comfortable. They need to understand that this is, in fact, a horse race. It's been listed as a tie ball game from the moment my name was mentioned in the race. Every objective poll, you've removed Democratic polls and Republican polls. Every objective poll out there has shown this as a tie ball game within the margin of error. I'm confident that we're going to win. You talked about the fact that Democrats have won statewide here. You know, to be sure, Donald Trump won last election cycle here. But so did Jackie Rosen, who is a Democratic senator. When I was on the ballot last in 2022, I won by more than anybody else running statewide, David. I got more votes than anybody in the history of our state for a midterm. I would have beat Joe Lombardo, I believe they told me, about 3.5 points had we been running head to head then. I'm the first Democrat in over a decade to win a rural county. This is the reason why we're going to win this go around, because we know how to talk to everybody, take no one for granted, and be responsive to what those questions are that they're asking and the concerns that they have with the Lombardo Trump economy that is decimating our economy and making it difficult for folks to even survive, let alone thrive in Nevada right now.
0: Yeah, it would be a very important red to blue flip in as far as governor's races go. And there is only one poll that qualifies as good enough to be on the Real Clear poll, Real Clear Politics polling page for your race, which is an Emerson poll from about 10 days ago, where indeed, as you said, you were leading by two, not by any means a comfortable enough margin where anybody should say, hey, this is over, a very important race to get involved in. I'm curious in the law enforcement component to your race. You're essentially the top law enforcer of the state of Nevada. And from what I'm seeing, the major law enforcement organizations have endorsed the current governor, your opponent, the Republican. Why do you think that is?
7: Well, a couple of points. First of which, he was a former sheriff. He is their colleague. And it doesn't surprise me that his former colleagues support him, number one. Number two, frankly, when I date back to my state Senate days, I have never shied away from holding law enforcement accountable and trying to improve relationships between law enforcement and the communities that we, and I say we because I'm in law enforcement now, that we serve. And so I pass bills that require them to wear body cameras. I'm sure that Joe Lombardo is upset about that because body camera footage, you know, caught him misbehaving, so to speak, most recently in a traffic stop. But I made him wear body cameras. I've passed laws that hold law enforcement accountable. But there's something to note. Someone who worked in his under his tenure as sheriff, one of his undersheriffs, or maybe not undersheriff, I can't think of his exact title, but he's endorsed me. And he's indicated that he's watched both of us work. And I'm the one who he believes will lead the state in a better way when it comes to issues that are of import to Nevadans.
0: One of the other critical issues that has sort of surfaced nationally, and it plays a role in your state, is about data centers.
7: Yeah.
0: And one of the things that I think Donald Trump is getting wrong is he's going around saying, hey, these things are great. More people should have data centers, more data centers everywhere. And you've got Democrats and Republicans who say, hey, listen, we may or may not want data centers, but we definitely want to say, and we don't want to pay for them if they're coming in. Now, you've talked about a moratorium on new data center tax breaks. If I understand correctly, there are about 70 something that have already opened, 70 something data centers that have already opened in Nevada. Does anything happen to the ones that are already there under your plan?
7: Well, listen, you're right. This is an important topic of conversation. And everywhere I've gone around the state, I've done two statewide tours in the last 10, 11 months or so. The first time I recall this being broached was at my first statewide tour at the, you know, last fall. Mm-hmm. And I was in a rural county at the time, talking to individuals who were concerned about the contemplation of a data center being placed in another rural part of Nevada. They don't want it. They're concerned about the cost of electricity that these data centers are going to potentially transfer over to consumers.
0: Yeah.
7: They're concerned about the water usage. We live in the desert. They don't want them taking our fresh water. They're concerned about the tax breaks that they're receiving that they no longer need, for example. And the unfortunate reality is that we have Donald Trump saying that the data centers are a golden goose. And then you have Joe Lombardo, his acolyte, saying that data centers for Nevada are a gold rush. And the fact of the matter is the only gold rushing is from the data center backers to Joe Lombardo's coffers for his campaign. He's taken $2 million from these data centers and has said he wholeheartedly supports them. The difference is I wholeheartedly support Nevadans, and I have been listening and I have been responsive to what their concerns are, which is the reason why I rolled out a plan that is, in fact, going to stop any future tax abatements or tax breaks to these data centers until I can do what Joe Lombardo has failed to do. He's supposed to be auditing these data centers to ensure that in return for their data, for their tax breaks that they have, in fact, delivered on their end of the bargain. He has not done that. In fact, some headlines indicate that there's been a lack of transparency and probably some criminality. I'm not opining on that latter part, but these are concerns people have.
0: But what happens to the ones that are already there to that point?
7: Yeah, well, I'm going to be auditing them to ensure that in fact, to see whether they have or have not. And if they have not complied with their end of the bargain, we will hold them accountable per the terms of the agreements, but also per the terms of statutes.
0: When we announced that you were going to be on, I heard from a bunch of people in my audience, left-leaning folks in Vegas and in Reno, and a couple of concerns kept coming up where it was, listen, I don't like the governor we have now. Here is a hesitation I have about Aaron Ford. And a couple of the things that kept coming up were the use of footage of a retired police officer from your 2018 campaign that made it look like it was a current endorsement, which, as we talked about, that there was not that current endorsement from the current police union. And then time spent outside of the state, 137 days, according to the Review Journal. Talk to me about, are those legitimate concerns from, you know, those weren't even things I was tracking, but some of your potential constituents wrote to me about that. What about those concerns?
7: Yeah, so let me address the commercial issue. It is one that I have acknowledged our team made a bad decision on. And the buck stops with me in that regard. And I have said that, although we have the right to use footage from previous campaigns. We do have that right because the people sign waivers. What should have happened is that we should have ensured that those in our commercials had in fact agreed to be in these commercials. So it wasn't purporting to be clear to have endorsements from unions. That was never the purported intent.
0: Okay.
7: It was simply using old footage to in a new commercial. And I have in fact apologized to that individual. I've apologized to the police unions in that regard. And, you know, again, the buck stops with me on that. So,
0: yeah.
7: I will leave that there. But when it comes to the questions about my work with other attorneys general outside the state, my response is simple. Crime doesn't stop at the state borders. And it does, in fact, require us to convene Democratic and Republican attorneys general as frequently as possible to discuss ways to stop cybercrime, sex trafficking, human trafficking, social media ills, issues related to fentanyl trafficking, gun trafficking. We have convened with one another in different places. They even convened with me in Vegas in March of 2024, I believe it was, when I was the chair of the bipartisan it's called the Attorney General Alliance. I was elected by my Democratic and Republican colleagues to lead. What I'm doing is always working for Nevadans.
0: And that applies to the time outside the U.S. as well?
7: Absolutely. And in fact, what I have said is that I was able to get the first settlement of its kind in the nation with Roblox, a social media game of sorts that had allegations of predators preying on our children. And I was able to, beginning with a conversation that took place in a conference room in Spain, began a conversation around fixing this. And that conversation culminated with a conversation in my own conference room right here in Las Vegas that got us $12 million. And it got us the first settlement of its kind with protections for our youth. That's always a priority that I have, protecting Nevadans. And that work manifests itself in litigation, in prosecutions, and in legislation that we've been able to accomplish and pursue because of these convenings.
0: When it comes to jobs, not even just in the state, but in Vegas, one of the things that's happening right now is because of the diminished reputation of the United States around the world because of Donald Trump, which has nothing to do with Nevada specifically, tourism is down nationally. And there are people all over the world who are saying, I am not going to go and spend my money in the United States at all, even if no one in Connecticut or New York or Nevada did anything to me, because of Donald Trump. And of course, because of Las Vegas being so dependent on leisure and hospitality, this is a problem for Las Vegas. What can you do as governor, with Trump still president for 2 years, to get tourists to come back despite being, I guess we would say, discouraged or disaffected by the fact that Trump is president?
7: Listen, you raise a great point. And, you know, it's another example of a governor that we currently have who kisses up and kowtows and doesn't stand up for Nevadans. I would get to your question about what I can do as governor, but it is important to note that when Donald Trump passed these tariffs, our governor, instead of saying it's going to be bad for our state tourism, he said maybe we should feel a little pain. And these, I put that in quotes, he said we should feel a little pain from these tariffs. Now, I disagreed. And I said, we need not pain, we need leadership. And so I took the onus upon myself to sue Donald Trump over these tariffs, and I won. And even after the lawsuit, Joe Lombardo said that it was unfortunate that I was suing. And even after I won, Joe Lombardo says that we don't deserve refunds. This is, again, an example of the poor leadership that Joe Lombardo has shown in the state. And the contrast couldn't be clearer. And as governor, the first thing he should be doing is being the biggest cheerleader for our state, standing up, being willing to have a backbone and not lie down at every turn and tell Donald Trump this is a bad idea. And not claim ignorance. He says he doesn't know how tariffs affects our state. Well, that's because he's hiding in a bunker. The fact is, I've spoken to small businesses all across our state. They're being decimated by these tariffs. And in fact, I was riding down the street to a meeting yesterday, and I saw Ocho Thai Cuisine. It had been around for 30, 35 years. It had to close its doors because of these tariffs. And these are the types of things that Joe Lombardo has been complicit in because he's afraid of Donald Trump. When I'm governor, I will not be afraid of Donald Trump. And in fact, I will do what other Democratic governors have done, and that's align themselves with actually attorneys general who are willing to stand up and push back against this and protect our state.
0: Okay, but now on the question of, as governor, how do you get people who say, I'm kind of off traveling to the U.S. right now, Vegas sounds great, but I'm not going for as long as Trump is president? What can you do? Because there's so many jobs in your state that depend on that tourism.
7: Well, part of it begins with direct outreach. Part of it could be conversations that I could have. And in fact, I've endeavored to have conversations with some of my counterparts in other countries to see what we can do to convince them at least to come to Las Vegas. Because some of us, I mean, governor aside, some of us disagree vehemently with the approach that Donald Trump has taken. And again, you need to be the biggest cheerleader for the state. And it begins with reaching out, even having direct conversations with leaders of other countries and other provinces in Canada to convince them maybe this is a place to come.
0: This is a critically important race, the race for governor of Nevada, currently held by a Republican. We've been speaking to the Democratic candidate, Aaron Ford, who is also currently the attorney general. I know my audience is going to be following this race. I really appreciate your time today, and we're wishing you the best of luck here.
7: David, listen, I appreciate it. And I'd like to ask your visitors to please check out my website, fordfornevada.com. We cannot win this without you. This is going to be a horse race down to the end. 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We'd be grateful for that.
0: If you like this show, I would love for you to get my Substack writing. 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Donald Trump made threats he doesn't even understand, going to and leaving his rally in North Carolina. But maybe one of the most shocking things was Donald Trump was visibly struggling to breathe after simply walking downstairs. This is not the picture of fitness. Here is Donald Trump coming down the stairs of his plane, and you will see that as he approaches the mic and starts speaking, some deep breaths as Donald Trump is clearly struggling cardiovascularly.
8: Mr. President, do you still have confidence in Medicare
6: work? We're going to be doing a good job tonight in North Carolina. But Michael Watley is a great candidate. He's going to...
0: And you see that Trump is... We're doing a great job in North Carolina. And you see that Michael Watley... Okay, so he does the rally. And then he comes back to the plane after the rally. And he is asked, sir, why are you suggesting that Democrats had something to do with the assassination attempt against you in Butler, Pennsylvania? You don't have any evidence of that. Can you give us any information? And Trump goes, I can't give you any more information. But it's all very strange. And he attacks a whole bunch of people.
8: On the assassination attempt in Butler, Pennsylvania, can you provide us with more information of the evidence being learned?
6: No, I can't. The Butler thing is strange, but very strange situation. It was handled by the Biden administration and a very bad head of the FBI at the time, as you know. Christopher Wray was a terrible, he was a dirty cop, in my opinion. But you'll have to check with the law enforcement.
0: Check with somebody else. I can't tell you anything. But Wray was a horrible FBI director. Who appointed Christopher Wray, by the way? Oh, Donald Trump did. How weird and how strange. Dear God, none of this is making any sense whatsoever. And it is just the rantings of a madman. And think about the level of irresponsibility of suggesting that Democrats played some role in or dropped the ball on the investigation of the assassination attempt or the assassination attempt itself. It is delusional stuff, the likes of which I don't remember probably ever seeing for a president. Donald Trump then threatened to cut off all trade with Europe if Canada associates with the European Union, which, by the way, we'll be talking about on the bonus show today. A dangerous threat that Donald Trump doesn't even understand.
6: I will put very serious tariffs for stop trading with Europe on many things. So if they do that, if Europe does that with a bad intention, if it's a good intention, that's fine. If it's a bad intention, we'll put very heavy tariffs on Europe.
0: This guy does not even understand what he is saying. He wields such power. He arguably the most powerful person on the planet, certainly in the United States, at least in a nominal sense. He goes, well, I might just like drop major tariffs and like stop trading with all these countries. I don't know. I might do that. And what he doesn't even have the capacity to understand is the degree to which that would be so destructive for average Americans, the people he claims to care about, which we know he doesn't actually care about. He doesn't give a damn about that. Trump is asked, why is it important to have your name on the Kennedy Center? And Trump, I guess, tries to explain it. But my argument is these are random words. He is saying things, and I recognize the words as English, but this is not an explanation of why Trump's name must be on there. It makes no sense.
9: Well, it's a very easy question to answer because it's a mess. It's lost the Kennedy Center for many years. It's lost tens of millions of dollars, even hundreds of millions of dollars. In Hoosier, Peninsula, and many of the places like that, you know, like Carnegie Hall and various places throughout the country, they lost a lot of money. For me to go and fix it, I'm the one capable of fixing it, and then have to subsidize it for years to come. Because
0: if I'm doing something as president, my name better be on it.
9: They were losing hundreds of millions of dollars, and sometimes hundreds of millions before I got involved. So for the Trump administration, for me, to get involved and to take that on long-term and to carry it, or to raise money to carry it, I think that the Trump administration should certainly have recognition. Because frankly, if we don't do that, it's going to close. It'll end up being ripped down. It's in very, very bad shape, very dangerous shape. You see steel falling down. You see plaster falling off ceilings. You see a lot of danger. It's been very badly maintained for 25 years.
2: Why does it have to be your name?
0: Can you imagine? What? You're doing work as president and you need your name on everything? I mean, this is just, it's a childish, self-centered egomania. The topic of the raising rates by the Fed came up. As we talked about earlier, inflation's too high. So the Fed decided, no, we're not going to lower rates the way Trump wants. We're actually going to raise them to try to cool inflation. Trump is asked a very direct and good question. Do you acknowledge the reason they need to raise rates is because prices are high because of the war in Iran? And Trump goes, no, it isn't. No.
9: Lowest interest rate anywhere in the world because we're the best friends.
4: Do you know, though, that they're raising these rates to bring down prices that
9: no,
4: are
9: raising the rates
4: to because of the war in Iran?
9: Raising the rates to make Trump do as bad as they can possibly. The problem they have is that we have the greatest economy in history. We have over $21 trillion being invested in this country, which is five times more than we've ever had before. So they're raising that only for political reasons, and that's a raise again.
0: You know, it's so insane because we were told Jerome Powell is the guy who's not lowering rates for political reasons to hurt Trump. Powell's got to go. Too late, Powell. He's incompetent. He's stupid. He's not a smart guy. Low IQ, all of that stuff. So Trump goes, we're going to get in the right person, and it's going to be Kevin Warsh. And Kevin Warsh comes in and he goes, I've looked at the factors. I've looked at the economy. We've met as a board of governors of the Fed, and we've unanimously decided not only should the rates not come down, they shouldn't even stay the same. The rates need to go up. And Trump goes, no, no, no, they're doing it for political reasons, too. You appointed this guy. You said this was the guy who was finally going to understand what needed to happen with rates and execute. And when he analyzes it and they all come to the conclusion, we've got to have rates up. It wasn't 17 out of 18 votes, but Warsh said they've got to come down. No, unanimously, they said, actually, the economic circumstances point to rates have to go up. And Trump dismisses it. And he goes, it's for political reasons. These are truly pathetic people. I want to hear from you. By the way, you can text me now. This is not like a weird. You can genuinely text me. I'm on here. 646-531-4333. We are taking control of our data. If YouTube or whoever shuts us down, I have no way of getting a hold of you. OK, we are building a texting list for my top supporters. If you want to get on this list, and this way we will always be in touch. 646-531-4333. Like 1500 people signed up overnight. We're going to have to cut it soon because every text we send is money. And like it, we just don't have an unlimited budget for it. But if you want to keep in touch outside of these algorithmic systems, and tell me, by the way, what's going on with prices in your community. Let me know what you think. Text me at 646-531-4333 or send me an email, info@davidpakman.com. You think anyone is buying this crap? We have a phenomenal bonus show for you today. We will talk about the Ed Sheeran Macklemore drama. We will talk about the ways in which House Republicans are avoiding a Hegseth impeachment vote. And we will talk about a blue state that is really surprising as a Senate battleground state, now a toss-up. Get instant access to the bonus show by signing up at joinpakman.com.

0: As you probably know, a number of leaders of three top AI companies have been sounding the alarm about this technology they have created. It's like when the dinosaurs took over Jurassic Park. So researchers at Anthropic said, one of them said he believes there was more than a 10% chance AI could end all human life. But don't worry, because President Trump has assured us that this threat to our existence is nothing more than a hoax. He said, the robots will not be taking over the world, which is exactly what the president says at the beginning of the movie, where the robots take over the world.
1: I'm almost rooting for the killer robots at this point, aren't you, Sam?
2: Kinda, but...
1: All right, don't answer that. Can I say, God bless America and God bless my Buffalo Bills. Nice win last night, and also they sang the Canadian national anthem. Take that, Donald Trump. Joe and Syracuse alerted us to that. And they did a football pass. Did you see that? Over the from the first U.S. to Canada football pass in solidarity with Canada. Hooray.
3: All right.
1: Hooray. Chris, don't worry about that. Talk to mommy now for a minute. Well, I know you have a thing going on.
3: You always yell at me if I don't get your
1: it's okay.
3: stuff to you on time.
1: We're not going to get it right now. But, okay, so we will talk to Glenn Kirshner in a few minutes about what the actual is going on with the Kennedy Center. So activists are going to link hands around the Kennedy. I mean, we physically are at the point where that's what someone's saying. We're going to have to physically, I don't want to stop him. An organization called Hands Off the Arts has announced it's holding a protest today in which between 400 and 800 participants are expected to create a human chain around the Kennedy Center. So here we are again where a judge has ruled against him, but I don't know if that's going to matter, right?
3: Yeah.
1: Federal judge ordered the Kennedy Center to provide 30 days notice before making any major physical changes to the building, including demolishing it, as Trump has threatened. U.S. District Judge said the ruling would avoid any confusion on that score given more recent events alluding to the sudden closure of the building. But you mentioned it yesterday, Chris, this shot through the, you know, Air Force One window. So this is what Representative Joyce Beatty filed a notice with the court warning about Trump's apparent intentions to demolish the
3: photograph taken through the window, not a shot.
1: After he was spotted holding a photo that appeared to reference it said Kennedy Center demolished. She said, breaking, we updated the court with the latest in Trump's apparent moves to demolish the Kennedy Center. The existing injunction prevents demolition. I would assume it would prevent the East Wing. but that's the problem, is he just does it. Yeah. And then because the Supreme Court's given him immunity, then what? Then what does Todd Blanche's DOJ do? So this is our question for Glenn as usual this morning.
3: Yeah.
1: Threads is being a hole this morning. But it's, you know, we mentioned this before, but even a lot of, I'll get the actual, but a lot of the stuff, the materials, the Kennedy Center is made of are gifted. They're rare and unique and gifted from all over the world. So you can sort of recreate stuff, Chris, but you can't actually recreate what the and it was because of this beloved American president that was assassinated that this was donated. Like I said about the cherry trees, you can't recreate over 100-year-old cherry trees.
3: Right.
1: You can plant new ones. It's not, but they were a gift from Japan in 1915. And so, anyway, all of these materials, the rare, precious materials that make up the Kennedy Center, were gifted to the United States by other countries. And it's just okay. So that's all going on. We will talk to Glenn. We have a sexy liberal Friday as usual.
3: We
1: have John Fugelsang. We got Frangela. But I don't. Okay, I don't know what to say other than yay. For the resistance this morning, people putting their bodies in front of the Kennedy Center, and sorry, Detroit. Angela B. Shelton of the Detroit Sheltons will be on Buffalo Beat Detroit, but it was a nice, and I don't know if you saw Jake Carney got this standing ovation at when he spoke at the EU, when he basically, and it was an F you Trump
3: Mark
1: message. Yes, what did I say?
3: Jake Carney.
1: Oh, I'm sorry.
3: Jake
1: I meant Carney.
3: Mark Carney. You said Jay or Jake.
1: And not a carnival Carney.
3: Okay.
1: The actual prime minister.
3: Right, Mark Carney.
1: Canada. Correct.
3: Yes.
1: Yes, Canada's warming relationship with the EU is a positive process, and Ottawa will not be cowed into abandoning the relationship, said Prime Minister Carney yesterday. His comments came after Trump threatened to slap Syria. It's all he knows is threats
3: right.
1: now
3: right.
1: and tantrums. on the EU if Canada becomes an associate member. By the way, he's not in charge.

0: said, my buff, because I grew up on Lake Ontario. It's just, I'm glad people are pushing back. So anyway, all right, how about this?
1: What?
0: As if we haven't pissed the world off enough. New York Times, the world is furious at the U.S. over fuel prices.
1: Yeah. I mean, wouldn't you be?
0: Yes. He has done immeasurable damage.
1: Belgium didn't do anything, and their gas prices shot up just as high as ours.
0: But this is, there was another clip of Hillary Clinton circulating. She warned about absolutely all of this. It is not just the United States. He is just literally f***ing up the entire world.
1: Yeah.
0: New York Times says the world is furious again over rising energy prices caused by the American-Israeli war with Iran. Since the latest surge pushed oil above $100 a barrel, protesters have burned tires and cars in Guatemala and Syria to express their rage. Portugal roads have featured cars crawling in protests with honking horns after diesel reached a high of more than $9 a gallon there, especially in the developing countries of Asia, which are heavily reliant on Middle Eastern energy and deep in debt from earlier efforts to offset the war's impacts. Transport systems and governments are facing another round of enormous strain. The piece goes on to tick off more blackouts, protests, incidents around the world. And guess what? It's not really good news, Stack.
1: Okay.
0: Apologize for a Friday.
1: All right.
0: Analysts say gas prices are about to see a big hike.
1: How can they go up even more?
0: The Washington Post reporting the effects of the U.S.-led war in Iran are about to intensify in the form of huge jumps in the prices of gasoline and diesel, analysts predict. And despite the Trump administration's assurances, a new and potentially even more economically damaged phase of the war may be about to begin. Good morning. Where's my good morning song? Good morning. Good morning. The national average price for regular gasoline stood at $4.44. Mm-hmm. That was yesterday. Yep. A range of $6.09 in California to $3.92 in Indiana. Diesel, which has a big influence on trucking and retail prices, has continued to hit records. National average $6.40 in California. Diesel is averaging $8.35. Mm-hmm. Damage inflicted on Saudi Arabia's east-west pipeline, along with continuing strikes on oil infrastructure and contested control over a key waterway, threatened to elevate what had been a shipping crisis into a broader disruption of oil.
2: Good morning. It's great to stay up late. Good morning. Good morning to you.
0: All right. Sam, I'm going to have to lend you my e-bike, I think.
3: Uh-oh. Don't. Well, my gas station is now like $5.99.
0: Yeah,
3: so
0: mine,
3: yes.
0: That's what I paid last weekend. Yeah, it's, God. Okay. Hey, Lord. Okay, did I do enough of a dusting of which atrocities, or would you like to get to a... Oh, I know. This hit home because this is what my crazy anti-vaxxer friend used to talk about all the time.
1: All right.
0: Chemtrails.
1: Okay.
0: I still can't believe this is the timeline we're in. Critics took to the internet to roast Bobby Kennedy after he claimed he was looking at chemtrails during an anti-vaxxers group. Okay, just for those of you that don't, I know because I listen endlessly about it for the sake of friendship. Chemtrails is a widely discredited conspiracy theory claiming that the white trails left behind by airplanes contain chemicals deliberately released into the atmosphere.
3: It's just vapor.
0: It's water. Correct. Scientists, if you care about this, scientists have explained the visible trails are contrails, or clouds of ice crystals formed when hot aircraft exhaust meets cold air at high altitude. That's... I think I did something like that for my 8th grade science fair project. So, it's...
1: I thought you did...
0: I did that too. That was another year. 8th grade, I did the... what are they called?
1: Sea monkeys,
0: which is not really a science experiment. You just buy it. And then you just...
1: From the back of a comic book.
0: Yeah, you just throw them in a jar with some water and put a light bulb over it. But yes, I've told the famous story. The light bulb went out the night before they all died. So they were like a bunch of little Mitch McConnells just like floating around, but I just stirred it up before the judges came. Do you vote aye? That was... Oh, thank you.
1: What was that?
0: I was combining my Mitch McConnell impression with my dead sea monkeys. Oh. Okay. All right. Oh, this is science, but okay, you can stop sending me this story. I don't know if I have a pool alert on my news alerts, but if I didn't, 11 billion people have now sent me the story because it involves poo.
1: Okay.
0: Australian athlete apologizes for racing with diarrhea, forfeits the Beijing competition she won. She started a global uproar after

0: soiling herself and leaving feces at the popular indoor. Oh, it was an indoor competition.
1: Well,
0: that's bad.
1: Still,
0: that's going to leave a mark.
1: Either indoor or outdoor is gross.
0: And has apologized for continuing to race and forfeited her win. She said, "I want to offer my sincere apology to the people of China, my fellow competitors, and the spectators and the organizers for what happened during the race. Looking back, I regret the decision to not have stepped off the track. I recognize I should have made a different choice."
1: She won, though. How can you win with trying, while trying to hold it in?
0: That'd be a Nike commercial or something. You know what it harkens back to for us. You know, teacher poopy pants.
1: Uh-huh.
0: When did I do this bit? In like 1994?
1: No, it was between 97 and 2000.
0: Oh, was it?
1: It was when
0: yes.
1: I was with you at
0: yes.
1: KABC.
0: Okay.
1: Was I did all the sound effects in this.
0: Oh, you did? Yes. You know what? Whole new appreciation. Send Chris LaVoy some flowers this morning. He's having a rough morning. This was a masterwork. Well, she was an LA teacher that accused her students of throwing liquefied feces on.
1: Like a bucket.
0: On her, yeah. And sued the school district, and then the police said later at the press conference the teacher was the source of the feces.
1: Uh-huh.
0: And so she became widely known to the Stephanie Miller Show fans.
1: Right.
0: As teacher pants, yeah.
2: All right, class. So we see at the close of our calculations that the square root of 4 is 2. Uh-oh. Oh, no. Oh, boy. Oh, that's going to be bad. Oh, jeez. Oh, holy cow. Oh, my. All right, kids, we'll take a short recess.
0: Wow. Can I just say, Chris LaVoy, like the Beethoven of finding fart noises. That was... Well, you know, our favorite is the oh-wop.
1: Wop. It's labeled in the machine as fart wop.
0: Yeah, because that was our favorite. All right. Aw, Chris, we love you.
1: That's it.
0: Come on, that's just funny no matter who you are.
1: Uh-huh.
0: Okay. All right.
1: I wonder whatever became of Teacher Poopy Pants.
0: I don't know.
1: Did she go back to teaching?
0: I don't know. Do you know I had two guys that I ran to a party last weekend that did word for word my... Sunset Boulevard bit that I did in 1994.
1: Wow.
0: Remember when Faye Dunaway was cast and the producers leaked it? She couldn't sing at all. So I did a backstage microphone. And I thought that was you because there was a lot
1: me.
0: Of...
1: I was,
0: okay, there was a lot of sound effects. Air raid siren, cats, glass breaking.
1: I think that was Casey.
0: Oh! Or Scott.
1: Or Scott.
0: Yeah.
1: Was it Scott or Casey?
0: Yeah.
1: Okay.
0: But anyway, they literally did the whole bit to me at a party. Just Sunset Boulevard! Lonely Boulevard!
1: Well, we had that drop from the bit.
0: Oh.
1: At KABC, but I think you did that bit at KFI.
0: Okay.
1: Yeah.
0: All right. Who can say? I'm 1,000 years old,
1: uh-huh.
0: Sam.
1: You've worked at many stations.
0: All right. People say when you were fired, I'm like, be more specific. 20
1: you weren't fired from KFI, though. You
0: no,
1: left of your own volition.
0: I left like an idiot to go do my late night show, which I did get fired from.
1: Uh-huh.
0: Yeah. Then I came crawling back, but they didn't go for booze and dope.
1: Nope.
0: Okay. 20 minutes came crawling back to Hollywood.
1: Yeah.
0: 20 minutes after the hour.
3: I get like excited when I'm off
0: That's
3: TV.
0: Okay. Yeah, me too.
3: Like, oh, I can say this. I apologize. People who have
1: crappy
3: subpar politics. Because, and this was the impetus for writing the book, because I hear from people across the ideological spectrum. So, you know, far left progressives to MAGA Republicans that they want to know how I do it, and they love that I do it, and that the relationships that I have with the co-hosts, if you watch the whole show, and a lot of people who might know me, you know, if you play a clip, like, they don't see the whole dynamic of the show, and they don't know that we also talk about, like, dating trends and robot dogs and things that people are exchanging memes about in their regular life. You know, it's an hour-long program, a breezy roundtable, if you will. And they want to, not in a Pollyanna way, you know, get back to how it was, but they want people to show up and to test their ideas and to listen to each other. Well, and
0: we should say, it is the most watched show in cable news. It is The Five on Fox News. Right. If you don't know what we're talking about.
4: 4 years now. Four years running.
0: That's why this is so important, because you're reaching a lot of people. And that's, you know, Chris always argues why we should go into any environment. I'm just too fragile. I'm too old and fragile.
3: No, you're not. I've seen you. You're not fragile at all.
0: But I'm just saying, I don't know how temperamentally, because to me, they're just smirky, condescending. They're mean to you. And it's like you just plow forward. So that's what the book is about. It's called I Disagree. And I have to say, this environment is the worst it's ever been, I think, because of Trump. How do you do it now? Because now it's really toxic out there, right?
3: It feels better that they're flailing so much.
1: Mm-hmm. Yeah.
3: You know, so obviously 2024 was terrible for everybody who thinks like us. But being able to be on offense is a lot easier than being on defense.
0: Yeah. Mm-hmm.
3: And spending the 4 years of the Obama administration, you know, batting away concerns about the economy, or saying, like, you know, fastest recovery in the G7 or whatever we were using as our bumper sticker policy, or saying, like, the border's not as big of a deal as you think. Turns out it actually was as big of a deal as they thought. So the first year and a half or year and three quarters of the Trump administration has been so terrible that it's been a lot easier. Like, it's very low-hanging fruit to just say, look at the cost,
1: right,
3: you know, look at the war in Iran, like, look at the Kennedy Center, the ballroom.
0: Yeah, I picture you in the commercial breaks every time, like, a new economic indicator or poll comes in, just chuckling evilly under your breath.
3: Okay. Jesse's like, what are you looking at? Show me. Like, we spy on each other's notes just to kind of, like, get the direction of where they're going. And some days he'll be like, there are so many numbers on her page. So many numbers.
4: He's not a numbers guy.
0: This is what I said earlier before. Free Speech TV Land, it is a double match day. This is the day to give. Everything is double matched. You can help keep free speech alive, democracy in America. It all happens by going to freespeech.org/donate or call 877-378-8669. Please and thank you.
3: I get, like, excited when I'm off TV.
0: Okay. Me too.
3: Like, oh, I can say this. I apologize. People who have
1: crappy
3: subpar politics. And this was the impetus for writing the book, because I hear from people across the ideological spectrum. So, you know, far left progressives to MAGA Republicans, that they want to know how I do it. And they love that I do it. Mm-hmm. And that the relationships that I have with the co-hosts, if you watch the whole show, and a lot of people who might know me, you know, if you play a clip, like, they don't see the whole dynamic of the show, and they don't know that we also talk about, like, dating trends and robot dogs and things that people are exchanging memes about in their regular life. You know, it's an hour-long program, a breezy roundtable, if you will. And they want to, not in a Pollyanna way, you know, get back to how it was, but they want people to show up and to test their ideas and to listen to each other. And
0: we should say, it is the most watched show in cable news. It is The Five on Fox News.
4: Right.
0: If you don't know
4: for
0: what we're talking about.
4: 4 years now. Four years running.
0: That's why this is so important, because you're reaching a lot of people. And that's, you know, Chris always argues why we should go into any environment. I'm just too fragile. I'm too old and fragile.
3: No, you're not. I've seen you. You're not fragile at all.
0: But I'm just saying, I don't know how temperamentally, because to me, they're just smirky, condescending. They're mean to you.
5: Stephanie Miller.

0: Yep. It is the Stephanie Miller Show. Happy Friday. Glenn Kirshner coming up in just a few minutes. And John Fugelsang and Frangela. These rat bastards, Republicans. So Thomas Massey argued the House GOP leader sent the lower chamber home early because they found other Republicans in support of his push to impeach Pete Hegseth. What a bunch of cowards. He said the fact they didn't vote on it tells me they did a whip check and they probably found there were some other Republicans besides me that were going to vote for this or at least didn't want to be on record supporting Hegseth. No kidding, right? I mean, on the same day that we mentioned this yesterday, the UN-backed experts say the reasonable grounds to believe the U.S. committed war crimes in Iran. I mean, we'll talk to Glenn. That doesn't even get to the extrajudicial killing of what were probably fishermen.
1: Right.
0: There are reasonable grounds to believe the U.S. committed war crimes in Iran, according to a group of human rights experts commissioned by the U.N. who cited two U.S. the strikes on the schools, obviously. Trump claimed the strike was done by Iran. Yes, they bombed their own school children.
1: Right.
0: And then he later bizarrely claimed the devastating strike was AI generated. You know what? They're going to use that for everything, right? Yep. Including whatever comes out or is leaked out from the Epstein files. Bill in Jersey. We talked to David Corn this week about that's the biggest hoax ever, that he was able to convince any segment of the population that the Russia thing is a hoax, despite mountains of evidence up to and including today that Trump is a Russian asset. Bill in Jersey. Hi, Bill.
2: Hi.
0: Hi.
2: Yeah. I don't know why they don't just transplant the cherry trees or they didn't transplant the rose bushes. It's very easy to do. And it's done a lot to improve the stock.
0: Yeah.
2: It's not that hard to do. They could also have grafted branches onto new rootstock. So they should have done that.
0: No, I had Bill, like a, do you remember that? I had a 100-year-old oak next to my tree, and it split, and whatever. But you can't replace except for $11 billion.
1: Right.
0: You can't replace a 100-year-old tree.
1: Right.
0: By the way, Harry Enten on the Hegseth thing real quick.
3: Who hates Hegseth and basically everyone if you're in the American public? No wonder the speaker sent everybody home, because just take a look here. Okay, Hegseth's net approval, back before the Iran war started back in January of 2026, right? It was minus 9 points. You think that's low? Look at this. He's more than twice as unpopular, nearly three times as unpopular now, and his net approval rating, minus 25 points. How about among independents? You think that minus 9 is low? How about minus 20 before the war started? You think that minus 20 is low? How about minus 43 points among independents now? No wonder, Speaker Johnson did not want his Republicans' representatives to actually have to vote on this, because if they voted with the president, they'd be voting against the American public, because the bottom line is Pete Hegseth is hated by basically everyone.
0: That is data analyst.
1: Yeah.
0: Basically just rounding up to everyone. 29 minutes after the hour, Glenn Kirshner next.

0: Hi, and welcome back. Just 856 days left to go in our countdown to liberty. Well, in case you missed it, J.D. Vance today is begging for two more years for the Republicans to solve all the problems they've caused in the last 2 years, so vote Republican. Meanwhile, John Kennedy, Representative John Kennedy, said, of course the Republicans could fix the problems in the economy, including inflation, if they wanted to. They just don't want to. Meanwhile, of course, Congress is out of session until after the midterm elections. And of course, we saw Senator Mitch McConnell being wheeled in to vote in the Senate. Donald Trump is out golfing. And folks, if you've ever seen the movie Idiocracy, I've often said that it shouldn't have been a documentary. But no, I rewatched a movie that I've liked since the 80s, and I'm pretty sure we're closer to They Live. Yes, that's right. I'm here to kick ass and chew bubble gum, and I'm all out of bubble gum. And Donald Trump, he may be that alien. Just figure it out. See you next time.
1: 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Hey there, it's Stephanie Miller. Sexy Liberal is back for one night only. Trust me, you don't want to miss this one. I'm bringing the whole original crew, of course. John Fugelsang, Hal Sparks, Frangela, Big Laughs, Blunt Truths. Honestly, a little sanity for once. And we are not stopping there. Mark Hamill is joining us. Senator Adam Schiff and Glenn Kirshner from the Justice Matters podcast rounding out the lineup live on stage with us days before the midterms when we need this the most. Come laugh, come recharge. Leave ready to win for some sanity. Saturday, October 24th, 8 p.m., the Saban Theater in Beverly Hills. Seats are going fast. Grab a standard ticket to be in the room with us or go VIP for $200 and hang around after for a meet and greet. Meet me and the gang. Snap a photo. Say hey. Flying in for it, we've got a hotel near the Saban with a special rate for our people. One show, one night. Let's get it right. Tickets at sexyliberal.com. Some of the proceeds go to getting out the vote. This is the midterm party. Do not miss it. Sexyliberal.com.
2: See, gay people are kind of like cannabis plants or foreskins. If an almighty God really hated them, he'd stop creating so many. There are less than 10 references to homosexuality in the Bible, and most of them have been twisted to serve a prejudice that's directly at odds with the teachings of Jesus. And yet, Christianity has allowed the homophobes to set terms that Jesus himself clearly rejected. If anyone's trying to use the Bible to justify any meanness to LGBTQ people, they've always got to go around Jesus. Being gay is natural. Hating gay is a lifestyle choice. And unlike being gay, homophobia is highly curable.
3: Who hates Hegseth and basically everyone if you're in the American public? No wonder the speaker sent everybody home, because just take a look here. Okay, Hegseth's net approval, you know, back before the Iran war started back in...
4: He's a thug. He's a grifter. He's a pedo. He's a rapist. He's a very bad guy. And all of his friends, they have to be of a similar ilk, for why would you associate yourself with that? Why? Can you be so willfully blind as to not know what his essence is? I mean, can you talk yourself out of hypnosis? People in a cult, they don't know what's going on? It's a cult, MAGA.
1: Thank you, Rosie, hero of democracy. Oh, look, there's another one. We got him back. Thank God. Former U.S. Attorney Glenn Kirchner is here. Get me Kirchner. Yes, do it. Former 30-year federal prosecutor Glenn Kirchner.
5: I can listen to him talk all day.
1: Who has answered the call for his country once again.
5: We got that Glenn Kirchner now, and I feel okay.
1: Welcome home, Daddy.
6: Oh, it's great to be back with you, Steph.
1: Aw, your vacation looked fantastic, and we need every patriot we can get right now. So let's talk about the Kennedy Center first, of course, because here we are, right? We've got activists are going to link hands around the Kennedy Center today like a human chain. A federal judge ruled that the Kennedy Center must provide 30 days notice before any physical changes, including demolition. You know, we saw the picture through the Air Force One window of, you know, Trump holding a poster saying Kennedy Center demolished. So Representative Joyce Beatty filed a notice with the court. Obviously, she rushed to court after that incident, saying the once again, the injunction should hold. Right. The court order is a court order. But here we are again where we're like, I don't know, will he obey it or not?
6: Yeah, it's going to be interesting to see if this thing finally comes to a head with Judge Casey Cooper in D.C. ordering, no, you will do nothing without 30 days advance notice to the court, any changes, any, you know, demolition. And I'm interested to see if Trump is finally going to take this, you know, dictator thing, emperor thing to the max and say, no, we're bringing in the wrecking balls now, Judge Cooper, try to stop us. And I very much look forward to seeing how that plays out. I know how it should play out, Steph.
1: Yeah.
6: The U.S. Marshals Service should be deployed to stop any attempted destruction, because by law, they shall enforce federal court orders. But of course, they're part of the Department of Justice, so who knows?
1: Well, and Glenn, I guess a lot of listeners have been asking the question, can contractors that do this work against a court order be, can they be charged?
6: They will probably, if they are charged, not obviously by this DOJ, but by a law-abiding DOJ come January 2029, you know what they'll use as a defense. President told me to do it, so how could I be violating the law? Now, that didn't work for the January 6th insurrectionists who attacked the Capitol, because they got convicted and imprisoned, and it took these corrupt pardons to get them out from under, you know, what happened to them. So, again, these are unanswerable questions until this thing actually comes to a head, and it might.
1: Yeah. We mentioned this before the break, but a lot of people posted some interesting facts. The Kennedy Memorial is made up of irreplaceable marble that was gifted by Italy. Matisse tapestries found throughout were gifted from France. The massive starburst chandelier in the opera hall with its lights along the walkways was a gift from Sweden. The record-breaking stage curtains were a gift from Japan. They built special looms to weave them because of how big they are. The grounds are beautiful, and with its displays of art, this is what Trump is destroying. I mean, the words in there, like, irreplaceable. Like, yeah, you can try to recreate it. But this is the, again, like the East Wing, this is the people's, right?
6: And are we finally going to stand up and put a stop to this out-of-control autocrat? I hope that we are. I hope we've learned our lesson. The flip side of it, Steph, is if he starts to knock down the Kennedy Center, he will continue to lose support. Even the MAGA types have been peeling off, maybe not because of their love for the Kennedy Center, but maybe because, you know, their love of being able to fill their tank with gas, maybe the farmers' love of being able to afford fertilizer, and Donald Trump is putting them out of business every day. All of this will end badly for Trump, but he's going to continue to try to burn it all down in the process.
1: You know, somebody posted about this, Glenn. I guess you and I just shake our heads, but somebody goes, the gas prices and not child rape might be the, you know, the turning point for this MAGA base is really quite disturbing to me.
6: It seems like, you know, the time has come where we need to take abuse of children seriously and, you know, maybe vote accordingly and then hold these folk accountable for what they've done?
1: Well, speaking of which, our Shiro, Katie Fang, Midas Touch posts news. Katie Fang just scored another major development in her lawsuit seeking the full Epstein files after Todd Blanche blew a critical deadline and agreed he and argued he didn't need to respond. Judge Emmett Sullivan has now ordered him to file an answer by September 24th. Katie's case is moving forward. Can you, so just your reaction to that?
6: Yeah, here's where we are. We have seen this before from Judge Sullivan, and it's a good thing. Here's why. I was in court at the last hearing, the last court hearing, where Judge Sullivan, you know, lectured the hapless DOJ lawyers who had, you know, the bad judgment to go in there and say, basically, we don't know nothing about nothing and we're not complying with your order. He lectured them on how he has held DOJ lawyers in contempt previously, and he will hold them in contempt. And he said, it's not a threat. It's a promise. Now, I think Steffi's about to make good on that promise, because basically he's giving them a second swing at complying with the order by saying you've got until September 24th.
1: Yeah.
6: And if not, contempt is in the mix for the Attorney General, Todd Blanche. Don't sleep on Judge Sullivan. I believe contempt is coming if they don't comply.
1: And I don't know who it was, I think, that questioned Kash Patel, but I know, you know, our friend Ted Lieu has said specifically these FBI notes that specifically involve a 13-year-old girl charging Donald Trump with rape. You know, that they, weirdly, those are the pages that have gone missing that we haven't seen yet, right?
6: Todd Blanche is covering up for a criminal precedent, period. And his day will come, just as John Mitchell's day came. You know, John Mitchell, Richard Nixon's attorney general, didn't think he was going to prison when he was in Todd Blanche's position. Guess what? He went to prison. And that, I believe, is what's in store for Todd Blanche. Even if Trump tries to deliver him a corrupt pardon, we need to fight through it in the courts.
1: Yeah, yeah, yeah. Hear, hear. So I couldn't wait to talk to you about, boy, when you lose Joe DiGenova.
6: Yeah.
1: He stunningly resigned, as you know, from the DOJ. He did so after a tense phone call with Attorney General Todd Blanche. He was tasked with overseeing the sweeping Justice Department investigation targeting Trump's political foes. He abruptly resigned. He said, if you want indictments where there's new evidence, you have an ethical problem. Oh, my God. This is the guy that argued all the 2020 election denial cases. The tense phone call with Blanche centered on DiGenova's effort to block lawyers dispatched by the Justice Department headquarters from assisting the probe following broader disagreements with top justice officials over its pace. Sources say that Trump and senior DOJ officials were growing frustrated with the lack of results on the grand conspiracy probe. Well, we've had this conversation a million times. What if there's no crimes and no evidence? And so now you've lost even Joe DiGenova, who's right.
7: Genova.
1: Sorry. Go ahead.
6: Yeah. And he used to be the U.S. attorney for the District of Columbia, which was my professional home for decades. He was slightly before my time. But here's the thing. If you've lost Joe DiGenova in your, you know, determination to railroad Trump's perceived enemies, then I think you've lost the ballgame. And, you know, Joe DiGenova gave a parting shot to Trump and Todd Blanche when he said what you just quoted him as saying, listen, no evidence. No indictments from me. You know, Steph, that was basically the death blow to any future prosecution. Because now, if somebody gets indicted with no evidence, as the top prosecutor on the grand conspiracy case just announced, there was no evidence, Joe DiGenova is the first defense witness at trial, and the case will be dismissed. It's hugely consequential that he said that.
1: Well, look at the ridiculous reflecting pool thing. So while you were gone, oh, by the way, I posted a new Judge Jeanine, in case you want to watch. You were vacationing.
6: The one you jumped into the pool?
1: Yeah. Oh, you saw it. Okay.
7: Of course, he saw it.
6: And I liked it. Thank you.
1: He was vacationing. But I mean, this is how you can't even do comedy about it anymore. The contractor himself said, no, it was my fault. That comes out, and the Interior Department goes, no. Vandals still. I mean, go ahead. I don't even know what to ask you. Where are we?
6: Well, I mean, the only silver lining to all of this is it means you can't prosecute anybody with trumped up charges for damaging the reflecting pool liner. You can't. So all of this is good. And all of this, you know what it should do? Today is such a good day, Steph, and I don't want to jump ahead. Today is the opening of early voting here in Virginia and in other states. I'm headed right to a roll to the polls rally to get everybody fired up, because I'm fired up. And if all of this, including the reflecting pool nonsense, doesn't fire us up to get to the dang polls, well, then there's something wrong with us.
1: Right. Well, and here's another victory. We have another sliver of justice. U.S. Department of Homeland Security may not take adverse action against a New York man based on its threat to prosecute him if he didn't stop criticizing ICE. Apparently, we still have a First Amendment. I wasn't sure. The agency's warning based on January emails forcibly expressing dissatisfaction with ICE following the deaths of two Minnesota residents. So he had the audacity to say, I feel like it might be wrong to shoot innocent civilians in the face in the middle of the street.
6: Yeah, lock him up. Lock him up. He's criticizing the innocent being slaughtered. What the hell's wrong with him?
1: Okay, so speaking of the elections, there are 197 election deniers on the November ballot. This is where we are. When voters go to the polls November 3rd, almost 200 election deniers will be on the ballot. Many of them have repeatedly undermined the very process they're participating in. They will be looking to win some of the most powerful elected positions in the country that could determine how voting goes in future elections. There will be 100 on the ballot for, congressional races and statewide midterms across 43 states. Mm-hmm. I mean, if there was any more reason why this election is so important, right?
6: And maybe that's why, you know, I don't want to get out ahead of our skis, Steph, but maybe that's why Tallarico is up by 6 over Ken Paxton.
1: I'm trying
6: again,
1: not to get happy.
6: I know you hesitate before you say that right out loud. But listen, we all know that the party in power tends to get crushed during the midterms.
1: Yeah.
6: And I think we're going to see that literally in a way we've never seen it before.
1: Yeah. Our friend David Jolly is in a dead heat for governor in Florida. Angie Nixon is in a tie with Ashley Moody. Talk about her as attorney general and this crooked deal that just came out.
6: I think I would rather have election deniers on the Republican ballot. I really, rather than what? Thoughtful people like, let me pick a name out of that. Jeb Bush, who's going to like bring the party back to the center and back to some kind of respectability. No. Give us the election deniers, because Trump's approval ratings are going to crush those kind of people.
1: Yeah.
6: So, you know what? The worse Republican candidates, the better, as far as I'm concerned.
1: Yeah. Well, how about this one? What's her name? Michelle Tafoya. Am I saying that right?
6: Yep.
1: She's the Minnesota Senate nominee. She defends mistreated J6 rioters. As you may now know, he was at the Capitol on January 6th, and so now he will be forever known as the J6er, and it's like he has a brand on his forehead. It's ruined his professional life.
8: Oh, my God.
1: It'll break your heart, and hopefully it will have you tap into some level of forgiveness for so many of these people who were so mistreated by our justice system. Oh, my God. These cop-beater terrorists. Right?
6: It would make George Orwell blush, right? This kind of propaganda, this kind of doublespeak, this kind of nonsense. You know, I don't think anybody but the Trump cultists fall for it, and they've heard it over and over again. So, again, I think these people should and likely will get crushed at the polls, because we saw the attack on the Capitol with our own eyes. It's not like, this was a circumstantial case and maybe they didn't really do anything wrong. We saw it. We're not stupid.
1: Yeah. Well, I mean, they're still doing that. There's, got a Republican yesterday saying beef is $2 a pound when it's $6.50.
6: Gas is free. Did
1: right.
6: you know that?
1: Yes. Trump said gas is pretty inexpensive. I'm like, okay. I mean, yeah, just don't believe your eyes or ears. Glenn, we love you so much. We're so happy to have you home. Hooray.
6: Love you, Steph. Can't wait to see you next week.
1: Oh, I know.
8: Yeah.
1: It's my birthday. Okay. See you next Friday, though. Love you. 48.
6: Love you.
1: 48 minutes after the hour.
8: Well, hello there, Stephanie. How you doing?
1: The U.S. is about to lose measles elimination status. Over 3,000 cases in the past year, 700 in Pennsylvania alone, because vaccination rates have dropped below the 95% threshold needed to protect people who medically can't get the shot. To Governor Shapiro's thoughts. Your thoughts, Dr. Redliner?
8: Well, it's hard to put in family-friendly words, but the amount of harm that Bobby Kennedy Jr. and his acolytes have produced is unfathomable. And the thing about the measles, which is bad enough on its own, that so many children and people have gotten sick from a disease that's supposed to have been eradicated by sensible scientific-based policies has reemerged with a vengeance, thanks to our Secretary of Health. If you can only compute that mentally, it's amazing. But the thing that has troubled me and really my colleagues, so the inside buzzing in the academic medicine community, is the destruction of much of our health research capacity, ending grants where scientists were working on how to eliminate cancer and stroke and manage diabetes better or prevent diabetes in the first place. These are the disinvestments that are going to harm us for generations. And it's hard to get those in front of the news cameras when we're talking about a measles outbreak that should never have been there. You know, this strategy of distraction is a hallmark of the Trump administration. Something's horrible, we'll find something else horrible to replace yesterday's horrible.
1: Yeah.
8: And that's what we're doing here.
1: Speaking of which, if you thought it was hard to be family friendly, wait till I tell you what Bill Cassidy said.
8: Oh, I can't wait.
1: I know how this makes me. I need every shut up in the shut up canon, Sam. But Bill Cassidy, measles will be Trump's terrible legacy. Well, what's yours going to be, Dr. Bill Cassidy, who was the deciding vote to get Bobby Kennedy in, right?
8: Bill Cassidy is responsible not only for Bobby Kennedy Jr., but for all the other horrendous health appointments and decisions that were made subsequent to allowing this brainworm-infested charlatan to become the country's most prominent health policy person.
1: So,
8: and this is, he will have to live with this, Cassidy. He ought to be ashamed of himself. I would snatch that guy's license faster than he could turn around.
1: Yep.
8: Incredible.
1: He said, and I quote, "Misinformation and misguided policies are leaving children and adults unprotected against disease we know how to prevent."
9: Shut up!
10: Shut up!
9: You
10: Warren,
9: shut up!
10: You shut up!
1: Okay, I'm just saying it for both of us. Okay, I deeply concern.
8: That was me, by the way, in right. that recording. You know that, right?
11: Yeah.
1: It deeply concerns me. Oh, is it a Susan Collins level of concern?
11: Yeah.
1: It concerns me. See, politicians giving medical advice which has zero scientific backing.
12: Shut the f*** up. Shut all the way the f*** up until you reach the top of
1: Okay, that's good enough. Scaring mothers into delaying or even altogether skipping their child's vaccine is wrong. It makes America sicker, not healthier, said Cassidy. Okay.
13: I wish you could just shut your big yapper!
1: I mean, he is secretary of closing the barn door after the horse is gone, isn't he?
8: He killed the horse.
1: Yeah, and he killed the horse.
11: That's it.
1: And the horse died
8: of
1: preventable.
8: The horse is dead. Yeah. The horse is lying there in the stable.
11: It died of measles.
8: Get out.
1: It died of something preventable that he could have gotten a vaccine for. Okay.
8: Yeah, horse measles,
1: And this one I say for you, Doc, is just because everything, the corruption, everything is out in the open now. They're so brazen, they just don't care anymore. So this one, RFK Jr. to keynote D.C. anti-vax convention. He'll give the keynote address for the Children's Health Defense, the anti-vaccine advocacy organization he co-founded and led prior to becoming head of the nation's health agency. For the past year, he's worked to distance himself from the efforts of the Children's Health Defense. Well, they don't care anymore. Now they're just like, yeah, I'm a proud anti-vaxxer. I don't care how many people die of measles or whatever.
8: Yeah, it's just, the whole thing is just absolutely pathetic. You know, it's sort of like the news of the day, and I was talking to Chris about this before, like every
1: single
8: day.
1: Again, nothing you say to Chris matters. It does not matter if it's not to me or on air.

0: 5 minutes after the hour. Here's a fun fact. We were mentioning Pete Hegseth's awful polling.
1: Yes.
0: Which is why cowardly Mike Johnson skedaddled out of town rather than having an impeachment vote. Harry Enten said the minus 25 points for Pete Hegseth. You know who that matches? That matches Donald Rumsfeld back in the October of 2006, just before that midterm election in which Republicans were absolutely crushed. Yes, he of Iraq War fame. Cheese and crackers. That's
2: my
0: bad.
2: Stars and
0: That's
2: garters.
0: My stars and garters. That's bad polling and other old man phrases that Donald Rumsfeld used to use.
1: See, yeah.
0: Okay. Charlie.
1: He was not the cat's pajamas.
0: No. 23 Skidoo. That was his final rating, was minus 23
1: minus
0: Skidoo.
1: Okay. He was 23 Skidoo underwater.
0: I delight myself. Hi, Charles. Charlie in Virginia, home state of Chris LaBoy. Hello.
3: It is. It is. And John Fugelsang has connections down here.
1: That's right.
3: And I just want to.
0: And my
3: and
0: family
3: just let,
0: lives
3: Glenn,
0: in Lynchburg. My sister
3: in Lynchburg.
0: Yeah.
3: I know. Well, I'm over here in Norfolk, but I want Glenn Kirshner to know he needs to step up his game because I was the point of the spear, voter number one in Norfolk this morning at 9 o'clock.
0: Good for
3: so
0: you.
1: Congratulations.
3: Let the pushback and everything begin and. I can't wait for truth and reconciliation come January. Where we haul all of them in front of Congress.
0: There you go.
1: Right.
0: There
3: God
0: you
3: bless
0: go.
3: You. And I'm a sexy liberal veteran too.
0: Yay!
1: Sweet.
0: Love
1: that.
0: That's everything good wrapped up in one phone call. Also, I love Norfolk. You know why? Because it sounds dirty. Like if you miss up just a little bit.
1: Yeah. No. There. Yeah.
0: As much as I mispronounce things, I try not to say it very often.
1: There was a tractor pull, like radio ad that they would play every once in a while.
0: Uh-huh.
1: And they said, yeah, this Sunday at the Scope Convention Center in downtown Nor.
0: That, okay.
1: Yes.
0: See
1: and
0: what
1: they,
0: I mean?
1: They
0: See
1: kept
0: what I mean?
1: Playing that over and over again, and nobody told them.
0: All right. Anne in Rhode Island, which does not sound dirty. Hello,
4: Hi,
0: Anne.
4: Hi, Stephanie.
0: Hi. Go ahead.
4: I'm a first-time caller, and I've been a long-time listener.
0: Thank you.
4: I want to make a statement about JD's. Give us another chance.
0: Mm-hmm. Yeah.
4: How about give us back the 4 years to continue the remarkable recovery of that Biden gave us?
1: Yep.
4: Better yet, give us back the chance for Hillary to continue Obama's legacy.
0: Yep.
4: I cry every time she speaks.
0: Me too. Me
4: also,
0: too.
4: Yep. Also, ugly from the movie Enemy Mine, Alien to Dennis Quaid's character. And I love you guys
1: I
4: so
1: love you
0: much.
1: Too.
0: I love you back, and I believe it's Popeye. The
1: it's
0: thing
1: a
0: we
1: Popeye
0: play.
1: Cartoon. Yes,
0: yes. It's the when the what, there's not enough
1: there's
0: underwater sound effects to play for their rating for their
1: right.
0: polling.
1: The lower ugly. That is a squid,
0: ugly.
1: And then the higher pitched ugly is a shark.
0: I can do both. Okay, 58 minutes after the hour. John Fugelsang coming up.
5: Yeah, it's so interesting because I hear so many times people now will be like, why does Michelle Obama run for office? I don't think for one second Michelle Obama has forgotten how she was treated throughout. There was a moment in time where everybody decided she became the most popular figure in the Democratic Party. But there was a much longer time where she was fighting against very publicly every single ugly stereotype that we have about Black women.
6: Well, that's a piece of the authenticity that I think probably people overlook is that the white man gets the pass and it is the woman and the people of color that have to work that much harder to get where they are. And you sort of use a spinoff of that example in your book with Taylor Swift and Beyonce.
5: Yes. The Taylor Swift and Beyonce section to me was I somehow this has become one of the most talked about pieces of it.
6: Right.
5: Where it is not Taylor versus Beyonce. I am a giant fan of both of them. But the what I was sort of talking about in that chapter is this concept of effortless cool and effortless beauty and how difficult that is for women of color to show. The chapter is called Black Girl Next Door. And the idea that I'm trying to hit home is that there exists this concept in like popular culture of the effortless beauty. It's the girl next door, right? It's the, she stands next to the more glamorous romantic rival, and she, her appeal derives from the fact that she is more plain but still beautiful. There is something inherent in that where we tend to vilify effort. We want you to be beautiful, mm-hmm. but we want you to look like you didn't try for it. We want you to be talented, but we want you to, it just came to you and you don't have to practice. And yes, you're running for office, but it just hit you one day and you did it. And I understand why we want those things. We want people to embody things, but we don't want the people to embody them to feel like they wanted them that badly. There's something about that I think that appeals to us. It's untrue. And what right. it does is makes it really hard then for some people. And so the comparison I make with Beyonce and Taylor Swift is that Taylor Swift's image, and again, these are their images. These are not these women. These are two of the most beautiful, powerful women on the literal planet. But Taylor Swift's image, it's very carefully crafted around this idea that she's just like you. Right. Like, she is your best girlfriend.
6: Never mind the fact that she's a billionaire.
2: Right.
5: We're ignoring that. We're ignoring
2: And she's married
5: all of
2: to
5: that.
2: Travis Kelce.
5: She's married yeah. to Travis Kelce. No, she's just, she's married to the dude everybody would know, and she married him, so all of her fans, we love him, and she, her songs are basically your collective group chat, and we're all analyzing them together. She's our friend. She's just like us. Beyonce's image is carefully cultivated around the idea that she is peerless. She is at the top of every game.
6: She's a goddess.
2: Yeah.
5: She is a goddess.
2: She's superhuman in the way that she's portrayed. Her hair is so long in her costumes.
5: Her costumes are exact. It's everything is the height of glamour. It's yep. the height of like, she is elite. Yes. And that's her. That's the image that gets cultivated around her. Now, those two images are obviously kind of mirror, like they're kind of funhouse mirror images of each other, but it makes them kind of sisters, right? One is built up all around the idea that my appeal is you could be me. And one is my appeal is you could never be me, but don't worry, no one could be. You're in great company, right? So that's the images they have. But one of those is much easier to maintain than the other, because the fact of the matter is being the girl next door, the flaws are built in. They're part of the appeal. So if you mess up, that makes you more human, and being more human contributes to your image. Beyonce has to remain above everything. Her flaws actually dent her image in a way that is really hard to maintain. And again, these are Taylor Swift and Beyonce. For them, they can do whatever they need to do, but it makes me conscious of
2: Hi,
5: what
2: Kitty.
5: We set up. Yes, this is Cuomo, and she's going to participate now.
2: Hi, Cuomo.
5: But it makes me conscious of what we set up in culture that is possible for Black women. Because if, in order to be read as, like, in order for this to work, she has to be beyond comparison. Well, most people aren't Beyonce. And so it's a much harder thing to do if you have to be this undeniable in order to get recognition. And I think it's something we see a lot in popular culture, that for people of color, and especially women of color, in order to be read as beautiful, you have to be beyond beautiful. There doesn't exist this kind of approachable idea of beauty for people of color in the same way. And that was the point of the comparison. It's that what we wind up doing when we say we don't want to see visible effort, is it makes it harder for anyone that we don't already naturally see as you can fit within the ideal. And so that's really the point there.
2: And we've already seen an example of that. So let's talk about how this applies to the Obamas, right? So yes. We've got President Barack Obama, who Donald Trump started the whole birtherism thing with the birth certificate. And because they couldn't find any dirt on him, this is what they had to go off of. Mm-hmm. But I want to talk about Michelle Obama for a minute, because I think she is one of the most beautiful, elegant, eloquent, well-spoken, well-educated first ladies in history. And her portrait in the National Gallery was painted by Amy Sherald, and I am a huge fan of Amy Sherald. I love her painting style, and she portrays people of color as the primary subject of her work, but she portrays their clothing and color in their features, their hair and their features in shades of gray. And I think her portrait is stunning. It makes her look powerful and pensive and strong. Yeah. And I kind of equated, I had to write a paper on this for a class I was taking in school. So I'm big on Amy Sherald and this whole thing. But I kind of felt like she was like the Mother Mary and the Pietà, where she was.
7: Trump's advisors are worried about it. According to the Wall Street Journal, senior officials in the White House have been meeting almost daily to discuss ways of convincing the president to put up more guardrails against AI to protect us. They're calling it Operation Take Away Grandpa's iPad. And almost every day they get together to talk about AI and develop plans for how to keep us safe, which they then bring to the president, who then tells them about his uncle who worked at MIT, eats his lunch and falls asleep. And that's frustrating. Trump's staff has reportedly given up on trying to convince him of anything, which to me is even scarier than AI. But I think I have a way they can, and I hope they're watching, because if you want him to take the threat of AI seriously, it's real simple. Tell him ChatGPT is about to release the Trump Epstein files. I'll bet $100 he'll get Pandora's stuff right back in that box.
0: he said box.
1: Uh-huh.
0: Okay. So we talked to Glenn Kirshner about this. It's very exciting. Breaking. Federal judge ordered Attorney General Todd Blanche to provide handwritten FBI interview notes from the Epstein files about an accuser's allegations involving President Donald Trump. The judge also threatened Blanche with contempt charges. The White House has consistently denied that Trump engaged in any wrongdoing. TikTok, right, as Glenn was saying, this
1: will
0: is next
1: week. Will he be held accountable?
0: Well, this is next week is the deadline, so we shall see. That and that, you know, what are your bets on whether the Kennedy Center will be there Monday, right? We'll see.
1: I don't think it's going to be there.
0: We mentioned this to Glenn, though, Chris. Someone else posted, Tommy posted, folks saying that court orders won't stop Trump. These judges need to hold the construction companies who keep carrying out Trump's illegal orders in contempt and throw them in jail. They need to send a message to anyone who wants to work for Trump.
1: Yes.
0: Hear. I mean, Glenn made the point, though, like we always do, not under Todd Blanche's DOJ, but if we get to the polls in big enough numbers and we get an actual Justice Department back, we shall see. All right. So blah, blah, blah. Let's see. Where are we? Speaking of midterms, okay. Abdul El-Sayed.
8: Yes, 19 cents on the dollar for every dollar spent in our whole economy on healthcare right now. We are both the largest and fastest growing healthcare system in the world by cost. And we get what for it? The insecurity, the pain, the frustration of having to fight with some unnamed bureaucrat in some insurance corporation because they're trying to nickel and dime you for the health care you already paid for? Yes, we really can guarantee health care in this country. Yes, we really can do it while spending a lot less and getting a lot more. Yeah.
0: So it's crazy communistical ideas again. Everything he says makes great sense to me.
1: It makes perfect sense.
0: Right? Okay. Pete Buttigieg out there on the trail.
9: Oh, we just heard J.D. Vance's midterm pitch. Give us another chance. Give us two more years, he says. He knows that's not going to happen because two more years of broken promises are something America can't afford. They gave themselves one big job, and that was to make America more affordable. Yep. Instead, we're paying more for groceries because of their tariffs. We're paying more for gas because of their war. Interest rates are higher because of the deficits they created with tax cuts for the richest Americans. And they made health care more expensive, too.
0: This is bad. Fox Air's graphic depicting skyrocketing diesel prices. I mean, that really is frightening. I mean, they literally do the price, you know, a year ago and blah, blah, blah. It is
1: shocking.
0: And
1: we're all going to pay for it because every good that we buy has to be delivered.
0: Yeah, yeah. We keep making that point. Hold, please. No. Hold, please. Okay. Yeah, David posted, having all of our military bases in the Middle East destroyed feels like it should be a bigger deal than Benghazi. Thank mainstream media. I've not heard a lot about this. Have you?
1: Nope.
0: I mean, thank God for CBS posting at least like actual pictures and video showing they're lying.
1: Thank God for Barry Weiss's CBS.
0: No, not Barry. Well, yeah, how did that slip by at CBS, I wonder?
1: I have no idea.
0: Yeah. Oh, this one. Cash Patel really screwed the pooch. That's funny. It's just funny. That was like a little odds and ends there.
1: Spirit Halloween already has Cash Patel.
0: Yeah,
1: FBI agent costume.
0: Screwing the pooch?
1: Well, it's a costume of Cash Patel standing behind a sheep.
0: By the way, in all the talk about bestiality, what happened to the also prostitution or if you've stolen from your employer? Like, how low are they going to lower the bar to be an FBI agent, right? And how many people, goats, is it a thing that they had to change the regulation? I'm confused. I mean, I'm not saying specifically goats, whatever it is.
1: He seems a little bit guilty here. I mean, it's right. Like, why was that on your mind, Cash Patel?
0: Remember the old Woody Allen film, Everything You Ever Wanted to Know About Sex? Mm-hmm. And Gene Wilder falls in love with a sheep and... at the end of the movie, he's just laying in a gutter drinking Woolite. Just Cash Patel. Just because also the drinking. Like, I feel like he would drink Woolite and fall in love with the sheep. That's just me.
1: A handsome ram.
0: All right, let me do Bill in High Desert. Hi, Bill.
10: Stephanie, hi.
0: Oh, hi.
10: I called you a couple weeks ago about the party we'll have when we tear down the arch.
1: Oh, that's right.
0: Oh, yeah, let's do it. Yeah.
10: Anyway, I just wanted to do a short weave, if you'll indulge me. I read online about the principle of Zen, that behavior should be in harmony with the natural order. Mm. Does any of this seem harmonious to you?
0: Oh, yes. I'm a Libra. Everything seems harmonious.
10: The other thing is about the Lincoln Center. We'll be able to rebuild that bigger and better than before, but if he allows developers into Yosemite, oh, my God.
0: Oh, yeah. I know.
10: I've never been to Yosemite.
0: I know. I have, and it's gorgeous. That is a great point by Bill, Chris, that you're not going to be able to recreate these natural monuments, this land. No. I mean, Pixie said there are treasures that America has held dear for so many years. The Kennedy Center, the Reflective Pools, the Rose Garden, the White House East Wing. None of these were owned by Trump, and yet he has destroyed them. He's destroyed military bases overseas from his neglectful decisions. All we have left is the aftermath of our disastrous decision of electing him. Nicole Wallace, to

0: economic issues and all of the Trumpy things like immigration as well. Now they want to remove the word Trump from their websites. Good luck.
1: Yeah, I know. Too late, man. Too late. And I love Trump saying, I'm on the ballot. I'm like, oh, yeah, you are. Like, that's going to turn, you know, power our turnout.
2: Political advisors for 100 years have said that people don't care about things until it affects them.
1: Yeah.
2: That's not anything new, unfortunately.
1: Yes. Cue my leopards. Wright Thompson says farmers in Mississippi whose families have worked the land since James Madison are calling this the worst economic stretch they've ever seen, and they voted for Trump 3 times. Oy.

0: So torn between my two new best friends, Francesca Ramsey and Jessica Tarloff. It's been delightful week on the Stephanie Miller Show.
1: Jessica lives 3,000 miles away. Francesca lives.
0: That's true.
1: Yeah. Down the street. So.
0: That's true. We're geographically sensitive like that.
1: Well, yeah.
0: I thought this was interesting. Kate said, I live in a red area, and a girlfriend told me she doesn't vote because where we live, she thinks her vote doesn't make a difference. Please don't ever think that. Your vote matters. Even enough blue dots can turn a red sea purple or even blue. Use your vote, even if you think it won't matter. That is another excellent argument for getting rid of the Electoral College. Everyone's vote should count, but that's what happens. It happens in blue states. You're like, oh, I'm a red person. It doesn't matter in a blue state. Everybody's vote should matter. Let's see. Elon is once again tweeting not to worry about the midterms. He has
1: Elon
0: a
1: Musk. Elon Musk.
0: Yes.
1: Okay.
0: Is there another Elon?
1: Elon Omar.
0: Oh yeah. No.
1: Okay. That's why.
0: Oh, sorry.
1: Okay.
0: The Stephanie Miller Show appreciates the correction.
1: Okay.
0: I just refer to myself as a show. He has a plan. I assume he means Starlink. Respectfully, do the Democrats have a plan? Are they looking into how to prevent cyber or satellite hacking? I hope so. After 2024, I don't know who to ask about that, you know? But obviously, there were enough suspicious things he said, Trump said, mm-hmm. his girlfriend said flat out, that, you know, you'd think hopefully somebody that knows something about that would be looking into it. Okay. Oh, I mentioned this. This is my Bills. Yay, go Bills. In case you missed the Buffalo Bills giving a middle finger to you-know-who, here are the members of Bare Naked Ladies, a Canadian group singing the Canadian national anthem before our own anthem. This is the first home game for the Bills. Yay!
1: That's a gorgeous new stadium that they
0: I
1: have there.
0: Know,
1: holy
0: I saw
1: crap.
0: It. I was a
1: wow.
0: rundown old... God knows what when I was there.
1: Yeah,
0: I was there when OJ was playing for the Bills.
1: I love that it's not a dome, that they're still exposing themselves to the elements.
0: Yeah.
1: I love that.
0: What was the old, the elements are nothing in Buffalo. I walked 40 miles in the snow both ways to school, Sam. No, I didn't.
1: Did the sales
0: what was the old one? War Memorial Stadium?
1: I have no idea.
0: Maybe something. Yeah. It was a broken down old whatever. Of course, they have nice things now. The Bills sucked when I was there. Now they're great. Okay. By the way, Ron Filipowski, when Bobby Kennedy talked about chemtrails, said, what about Bigfoot, the Loch Ness Monster, the Easter Bunny, and the Abominable Snowman? Can we look into those, too?
1: Don't give him any ideas.
0: We're run by lunatics.
1: He's gonna look into that.
0: And thank you, Beatty Meister. Joe Rogan is calling Trump supporters nuts. As if he didn't have Trump on his podcast, endorse him, and spread propaganda on his half. Talk about a useful idiot and proof that millionaires are not necessarily geniuses. Thank you. He is part of the Joe Rogan clan that I am also a member of.
1: I'm glad he's telling his million listeners that Trump is a...
0: Hi, Roger in Orlando. Hi.
2: Hi, good morning. Two quick things. You familiar with the 1933 beginning Popeye cartoon series?
1: Yeah,
0: sure.
2: A character named Wimpy
1: uh-huh.
2: is like Trump.
1: I would gladly pay you like Tuesday Wimpy. For a hamburger today.
0: Yes.
2: That's his favorite. Yes, he's clever.
1: Yep.
2: He's cowardly, and he tricks people into buying him a meal.
1: Yeah.
2: I don't expect you to remember it, except you're in your mid-40s. You know?
0: Yes, thank you. I know. But I've heard about it. I've heard
1: even
0: tell.
1: Sam has heard that.
0: Yeah. Yeah. But that's what the $5,000 is. Yeah. I will gladly give you that. Are you kidding me? Do they not? Okay.
3: Was Wimpy actually clever? Because I don't remember.
1: He wasn't clever. He was just

0: crook.
1: Yeah,
0: like
1: yeah.
0: Just a con man.
1: Right. Yeah. That's all. He wasn't clever at all.
0: Sue in Rockville, how do you do?
2: How do you do? Happy Friday.
0: Happy Friday.
2: Two quick things. Okay, number one, please, please, please play Jim Ward with the sheep on trial, because in honor of Cash Patel, because that was hilarious. We played it yesterday.
0: I
2: was here.
0: You cannot miss a minute.
2: I need it now. I need it now.
0: Listen, listen, Veruca Salts. We already played it. Get the podcast. All right, go ahead.
2: I don't know where my brain was, but today is the start of early voting in Virginia, Idaho, Minnesota, South Dakota, mm-hmm. Vermont, North Carolina, Illinois have already begun. By October 29th, every state but Alabama, New Hampshire, and Mississippi will already be able to vote. Get out there, vote early.
0: Yep.
2: Get your votes out, because your vote is your voice.
0: Yep.
2: Never silence it.
0: Yep, absolutely. Thank you. Thank you, hero of democracy, Sue in Rockville, who is the national Jew. Mm-hmm. Cash Patel is in a bar somewhere drowning his sorrows with a Moscow mule. He probably ordered a drink, too. I can't get enough of Cash Patel jokes. Get it? Cause
1: because he's endorsing bestiality.
0: Am I getting more immature? I think so.
1: No.
0: Say something nice about Joe Rogan.
1: Joe Rogan.
0: I'm doing that Bruce Almighty thing, Sam.
1: Joe Rogan is encouraging his millions and millions of listeners to not like Donald Trump.
3: It's one of the top podcasts.
0: Okay,
1: them and Midas Touch.
0: Teaming up on me. Wait, get me for Angela early. Okay. 20 minutes after the hour.
4: Some of your listeners hear what they want to hear and then feel the need and the energy to go on. Find the information to send a message, and then it goes into the ethos of seeing that.
0: She missed the point. She's the only liberal that's on like every day. Like she's not a Fox News right winger.
1: Right.
0: That's the point.
4: Yeah,
0: going into an arena where she has a huge audience
1: and she holds her own very very
0: so
1: well.
0: So good. That she really represents us well, because she's so calm and she just spits facts and figures, right?
4: I agree with that, and I don't know the person who wrote in, but I would be surprised if they would say the same thing about Pete Buttigieg going on there, when we love Pete, and Pete goes on Fox News to get his message across to make sure that the listeners hear the other side.
0: Yeah.
4: I do understand the whole it's going into the Murdoch's pocket, but at some point we have to make sure that if there are reachable people on the other side and they're watching Fox News, and we can get one voice to get to their whatever is left in that brain of theirs, I'm all for it, especially going into the midterms.
0: And also, we were telling her, like, it's 4-1. She's the liberal punching bag, and she still walks into
1: that lair
0: every day.
1: Like it or not, Fox News is the number one news station on cable. So
0: I don't have
4: I hate that we call it news station.
1: Well,
4: it's an entertainment network, but
1: it's mostly opinion, but
0: I don't have the Constitution for it anymore.
1: Yeah,
0: it's too stressful, but she's...
4: That's okay, because they've never read the Constitution, so
0: see what you did there. I thought this is a here's a perfect example. I just was saying to her, even just by text, because they're so smug and smirky and condescending and mean to her, it's bullying. Like, that's what the right wing does. And I just was, we saw this ridiculous Cash Patel hearing about bestiality, and
4: oh my God, the joy of watching. Was it Kennedy? And
0: who was it?
4: Oh my God, questioning Cash Patel. And gosh, I haven't had a lot of humor lately.
0: Yeah.
4: That, watching that, my God, was a good laugh.
0: Yeah. Yeah, well, I asked, you've met my dogs, Bonnie and Clyde, and I did ask, because little dogs tend to be very persistent with their tongue, like when you kiss them, and you try to seal your lips, but every now and again, Bonnie, and so I was like, am I a victim of bestiality? Because I didn't ask for, tongue in my mouth, but...
4: Were you trafficked into bestiality? And there's probably a chance that has happened in this world. I'm not taking away from that, but to watch Kennedy as Kim, why, and then clarify, not the animal, the person.
0: Both
4: is still
0: sides?
4: Qualified.
0: People on both sides?
4: Both sides?
0: Of the bestiality. Yeah. Okay. All right.
4: God.
0: In this scenario, Bonnie could not join the FBI, but I guess I could.
4: Yeah,
0: okay.
4: You're allowed to.
0: Okay. But this, like, permeates the whole government from the top down, this bullying. So text put out by the FBI as part of the Epstein document release showed Director Kash Patel pushing his spokesman to engage in a social media brawl with an ex-account called I Find Retards. The spokesman explained to the director of the FBI why the Bureau should not engage with I Find R words. Yes, we're not responding to I Find R words, he said. That would look bad for you. But Patel pushed. Hey, Free Speech TV land. It is a double match day,
1: Yes.
0: You heard me right on our fun drive. And it is more important than ever. We are getting it. I think Dino Badala just talked about this, that not just the most important midterms, but it's literally democracy is on the line.
1: Yep.
0: If you want to fight autocracy and do it with all of the truth tellers here on Free Speech TV, everything you give today gets double matched by
1: yes.
0: our handsome, romantic frontline funders.
1: Which means that if you give $10, you're really giving 30.
0: Oh, my God.
1: Yeah.
0: That's crazy math. Uh-huh. 877-378-8669 or go to freespeech.org/donate today.
4: Some of your listeners hear what they want to hear and
0: yes.
4: then feel the need and the energy yep. to go on, find the information to send a message,
0: yep.
4: and then it
0: yep.
4: goes into the ethos of, seeing that.
0: She missed the point. She's the only liberal that's on, like, every day. Like, she's not a Fox News, like, you know, what do you call it, right-winger.
1: Right.
0: That's the point.
4: Yeah,
0: she's going into an arena where, you know, she has a huge audience.
1: And she holds her own very, very
0: so
1: well.
0: And she's so good that
1: yeah.
0: she really represents yeah. us well, because she's so calm mm-hmm. and she just spits facts and figures, right?
4: I agree with that. And I don't know the person who wrote in, but I would be surprised if they would say the same thing about Pete Buttigieg going on there, when we love
0: right.
4: Pete, and Pete goes on
0: yeah.
4: Fox News to get his message across mm-hmm. to make sure that the listeners hear the other side.
0: Yeah.
4: I do understand the whole it's going into the Murdoch's pocket, but at some point we have to make sure that if there are reachable people on the other side and they're watching Fox News, and we can get one voice to get to
0: right.
4: their whatever is left in that brain of
1: right.
4: theirs, I'm on board, especially going into the midterms.
0: And also, we were telling her, like, it's 4-1. She's the liberal punching bag, and she
4: yeah.
0: still walks into
1: she
0: that
1: holds her own.
0: Lair every day. In the
1: and
0: world.
1: Like it
0: yeah.
1: or not, Fox News is the number one news station on cable. So
0: I don't have that.
5: Stephanie Miller.

0: Yeah, we are. As a democracy. Yeah. Let's get it. Let's get it back. 26 minutes after the hour, Latricia says when Trump directly purged the institution's board and appointed himself chairman, the Kennedy Center had total assets of $691 million and a private endowment of roughly $163 million, as tracked by ProPublica's nonprofit, according to the New York Times. Mm-hmm. Once again, Chris, we ask, where's that money gone?
1: Exactly.
0: Huh. One wonders. Thoughtful chin scratch. Everything he says is a lie, but it was not going bankrupt. It was not decrepit or blah, blah, blah. Congress authorized money. Baby's just having his tantrum. Oh, hey, this is good for you meat eaters over there, Chris. Okay. Trump last month authorized the duty-free importation of 600 million pounds of cheap beef trimmings that will get mixed in with other cuts to make ground beef. This meat is some of the meat most likely to be contaminated, according to an expert.
1: Trimmings.
0: Beef trimmings, contaminated beef drippings. Thank you. Please, sir, can I have some more? Okay. Harry Enten says Trump is breaking records. Yesterday, Marquette Law School came out. Take a look. Trump's worst net approval rating on inflation, minus 61 points. I think we have Harry talking about the inflation numbers. Yikes. Donde
2: Trump's worst net approval rating on inflation, minus 61 points. 61 points underwater. That is the worst that Donald Trump has ever polled on inflation. And not only is it the worst that Donald Trump has ever polled on inflation, it is the worst that any president ever has polled on inflation. This is literally the worst net approval rating on inflation for any president. It is truly record-breaking. Congratulations, President Trump. You're breaking records.
1: Well, that was snark.
0: Ugly. Those numbers are underwater. Neat. So ugly. Yes, we know it's from Popeye. Okay.
1: And this is a shark.
0: How's about this? Trump gives waiver for truck drivers to skip sleep and drive longer hours in an attempt to lower gas prices from his Middle East war. Trump is relaxing sleep regulations on truckers carrying large loads of explosive fuel at 70 miles an hour down U.S. highways. They are now allowed to drive 16 hours a day. What could possibly go wrong? Oh, someone else asked, I wonder how the folks who participated in those idiotic Truckers for Trump convoys are doing today. I'm guessing not so convoy-y since they can't afford diesel, but I'm just going out on a limb.
1: We got a real big convoy trucking through the night.
0: Yeah, good buddy. Put your ears on. Mm-hmm. All right, put your ears on. You know why? Because my personal comedy Jesus, John Fugelsang, is next.
3: I think for a lot of people, I think that people like you have such a big platform because people are hungry for a different kind of message that's not worm theology, where you're just a terrible sinner. You know, I'm not a fan of Calvin and all of that. How dare you do what I predestined you to do nonsense. You know, I'm not a fan of Calvin and all of that. How dare you do what I predestined you to do nonsense. So I appreciate and applaud the fact that you're putting those kinds of messages out there. And clearly people are hungry for it. People like Dan McClellan show that. People like you show that. How do you see your social media ministry as a public interpreter of scripture, a public theologian, contra your alongside with maybe your parish ministry?
4: I think it go very hand in hand. I think somebody asked me the other day, like, is this part of your ordination vows? Like to do this, to take up space and hours of your day that is not in parish to do this. And I think I see them going hand in hand. I see like the platform as an extension of parish ministry.
3: People like Dan McClellan show that. People like you show that. How do you see your social media ministry as a public interpreter of scripture, a public theologian, contra your alongside with maybe your parish ministry?
4: I think it go very hand in hand. I think somebody asked me the other day, like, is this part of your ordination vows? Like to do this, to take up space and hours of your day that is not in parish to do this. And I think I see them going hand in hand. I see like the platform as an extension of parish ministry. Parish ministry builds community, it builds justice-oriented consciousness, and it builds capacity for imagination. And I think it parallels to exactly what I'm trying to build online.
5: It's never been liberal versus conservative. It's always been aristocracy versus democracy. Look what they did with the mailing this week. They're trying every way they can to show that they are opposed to democracy and just all in favor of power. This has always been the struggle from the time this country began. It's never been liberal versus conservative. It's always been aristocracy versus democracy. The founders, for all their good points, thought only powerful white landowning men should be allowed to vote.
0: Yeah.
5: And it's been 150 years of that exact struggle.
0: Hey there, it's Stephanie Miller. Sexy Liberal is back for one night only. Trust me, you don't want to miss this one. I'm bringing the whole original crew, of course. John Fugelsang, Hal Sparks, Brangela, Big Laughs, Blunt Truths. Honestly, a little sanity for once. And we are not stopping there. Mark Hamill is joining us. Senator Adam Schiff and Glenn Kirshner from the Justice Matters podcast rounding out the lineup live on stage with us days before the midterms when we need this the most. Come laugh, come recharge. Leave ready to win for some sanity. Saturday, October 24th, 8 p.m., the Saban Theater in Beverly Hills. Seats are going fast. Grab a standard ticket to be in the room with us or go VIP for $200 and hang around after for a meet and greet. Meet me and the gang. Snap a photo. Say hey. Flying in for it, we've got a hotel near the Saban with a special rate for our people. One show, one night. Let's get it right. Tickets at sexyliberal.com. Some of the proceeds go to getting out the vote. This is the midterm party. Do not miss it. Sexyliberal.com.
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0: Would Jesus deport people?
1: Yes.
0: Jesus would be deporting people?
1: Yes, we have to save our country. We have to, our borders. There's a whole passage, and I don't know about, I don't remember.
0: Didn't he say something about loving thy neighbor, and you welcomed me in, and you, by doing that, you basically welcomed God?
1: That's a big stretch.
2: That's a big stretch.
3: Someone needs a copy of John Fugelsang's book. Oh, okay.
2: That's a big stretch. With John Fugelsang.
3: Oh, Lord Jesus. Wow. Lord Jesus, there's a fire.
4: Wow. Who was that? Who was that lady?
3: A Trump voter. It's our friend Jason Selvig of the Good Liars.
4: Yeah. Wow. I'm not going to do a thing to help protect her home's title. That's all I want you to know. I part of me wants to help protect her home's title because they're out there, you know. But I, after hearing that, I just, wow.
3: Not to be a snotty coastal elite, but a new study came out stating conservatives have a 30% lower IQ than liberals. Conservative IQ average 89, liberal IQ average 128. Don't shoot the messenger.
4: Well, how are Republicans supposed to get elected, you snob? Come on now. Come on. How are they supposed to get elected without an ignorant voting base that watches Fox News and only has crappy electric guitar riffs in their head? No, let's be really quick. The God of the Old Testament, of the Hebrew Scriptures, commands us many times to welcome the stranger and commands us, this is God talking, to treat the alien living among us as one of our own, if you believe in the Bible. Then his son Jesus shows up in Matthew 25 and says individuals and nations will be judged, heaven or hell, by how they welcome the stranger. And best of all, God doesn't pay attention to the invisible lines we make in the ground to separate our tribes. Should we have regulations on who comes into the country? Yes. Is Donald Trump a liar who's having nannies dragged out of cars and thrown in jail? Yes. Is Donald Trump the only president to have hired illegals in two different centuries because he doesn't like paying a living wage to American workers? Yes. So that's my rebuttal. And just, you know, don't call them illegals. Call them Christian refugees, because it pisses off the fake Christians.
3: Yeah, I just saw you. I don't have it in front of me, but you had a great exchange with someone that was talking about trans people and on social media. And you, like you were saying, obviously trans people are not mentioned anywhere. Jesus didn't talk about trans people. They're not in the Bible. But,
4: he's very specific on how you treat the people at the bottom of the totem pole in society. And it's St. Paul in Galatians who says there's neither male nor female in Christ. And in Genesis chapter 1, God makes Adam and Eve at the same time in his own image, which kind of makes it seem like God's non-binary, according to the first chapter of the first book of the Bible. Well, so ask a right-winger if God has a prostate.
3: Yeah. who makes
4: Is he
3: God,
4: binary
3: makes,
4: or does he have testicles? Come
3: who,
4: on now.
3: Who makes God cough during the... But I thought, like, your response was so great to her because, you know, when you call them fake Christians, because she said something that seemed like she's being tolerant. But, you know, like you were saying, you're obviously judging them. You're judging or tolerating trans people. And that's not, you know.
4: But that's the thing, right? Like, my new book is called Fake Christians, A Biblically Correct Guide to Breaking the Grip of Holy Hypocrites, Gospel Grifters, and Theocratic Thugs, coming out in Easter. And, you know, the whole premise is, yeah, you have to call these people fake Christians. Not ordinary folks who are deceived. I don't call, like, your racist uncle fake Christians. I call the ones who made him racist. People in power and mean people. Those are the fakes. Here's my formula. If they use Jesus to get power in politics or religion or business or tech, you use Jesus' name to get power, then once you have that power, you do the opposite of what Jesus says. And if anybody points that out, you scream persecution. That's the formula for a fake freaking Christian. We've got 1,700 years of them. And we have to call out the fake ones, because if we don't, we're putting MLK in the same basket as the KKK.
3: Right.
4: And the real Christians prove the fake Christians are fake. Frederick Douglass and the Quakers and Harriet Tubman prove slavery and the Confederacy were fake Christians. Dietrich Bonhoeffer proved Hitler was a fake Christian. Bartolomeo de las Casas proves Columbus was a fake Christian. There's the good ones out there. And they're the ones who are not on TV. They're the ones who are getting locked up and who are protesting outside these concentration camps.
3: Can you take your organ out for me, please, Sam? I'm not saying
4: that. Hold on, I'm still taking it out. Oh, you meant Chris.
3: Oh,
4: sorry.
3: Yeah, I'm sorry. No, yours takes too long. It comes in seconds.
4: I'm putting it back. Hang on. I have to spool. Go on.
3: If you want good seating on it, you got to get your tickets now for Sexy Liberal. No bad seats. Okay. John, the headlines that you and I are forced to deal with in this year of our Lord, 2026, MAGA evangelist calls for 21-day fast to have Jesus intervene so exorcist wins Colorado governor's race.
4: Beautiful, beautiful.
3: Let me break this down for you a little bit. Lou Engel, an elder in the Dominionist New
4: Apostolic Reformation.
3: There you go. Released a video with Eileen Marks, the wife of Colorado gubernatorial candidate Victor Marks, calling for Christians to fast for 21 days to move God to intervene in the election. We understand clearly this is not just an election. This is a spiritual battle against the forces of wickedness, Eileen Marks says. Polling and prediction markets suggest Marks is likely to lose to his Democratic opponent, State Attorney General Phil Weiser. But Engel said that prayer and fasting could bring about a miracle in the race. Marks, yeah. An exorcist who claims to have killed a man when he was 7 years old.
4: He met Satan. He met Satan.
3: Yes,
4: as well.
3: he physically battled Satan in person. That's him. He revealed that Jesus had ordered him to bind the minds of witches, attempting to sway the opinions of the Supreme Court on abortion. He launched a nationwide prayer fast that would stop people from being LGBTQ. I don't think that took. That didn't take.
5: No.
3: Yeah.
4: He said he's a reverse coconut because he says he's white on the outside and brown on the inside. Oh. That's Colorado.
3: He also declared abortions cause tornadoes.
4: Yes. He also admitted he beheaded a cat one time.
5: Oh, God.
3: Okay.
4: I'm not making this up.
5: No.
4: He says he has a black belt in something called Cajun karate. I almost want to vote for this guy.
3: Would he qualify as a fake Christian or no?
4: Yeah, I would say that because he's using Jesus' name and the name of Jesus' movement to get earthly power. But with that power, he's not fighting for the poor. He's not fighting to take care of the sick. He's not asking to change systems and have reform and have justice. He just thinks he's better than you because he's superstitious. I've been watching this guy. I'm a fan of comedy.
3: Yeah.
4: I haven't heard him. I mean, it's like Turning Point USA. Yeah. I hear churchy talk, you know? Words like sacred, right? Yeah. Churchy talk, churchy stuff. They don't talk about the teachings of Christ. They talk about defending Christian civilization. Mm-hmm. And this is how white supremacists talk to each other in code.
3: Yep. So Charlemagne the God, an actual God or a false idol? Your thoughts?
4: He's a real idol and a false God.
3: Okay. Here he is.
6: If the Trump administration believes it has accomplishments it can point to, then point to them. Okay, make the case. I don't give a damn about you pleading for another chance. If you were doing the things you promised, you wouldn't even have to ask. Voters heard promises about affordability. We heard promises about lowering prices. We heard promises about affordable housing. We heard promises about peace and ending wars. Voters heard promises about making life better for working Americans, and none of those promises were kept. So don't ask for more time from voters.
3: Jesus believes in second chances and redemption, though, doesn't he, John?
4: He does, but I know Charlemagne. He's a good guy. It's almost like he doesn't appreciate that construction on this ballroom has begun. I mean, what a symbol of national pride. A gigantic Louis XIV style ballroom that none of us would ever be invited to. Can't you have a little national pride in this? Foreign scumbags and dictators will be fated and have really classy call girls? I mean, come on.
3: As we say every week, it makes me pitchforky and torchy and French revolutiony.
4: Look, maybe Charlemagne doesn't need that $5,000 check, but some of us do, Steffi, and like we need last year's Doge check whenever that comes.
3: You wrote a great piece called Please Trump, Keep Supporting Data Centers. The politicians who told you immigrants were coming to take your job want you to shut up and let AI take your job. You said Trump's message to Americans who don't want a giant data center dump next door. You're poor, you're backwards, and apparently you secretly work for China. Nothing says man of the people like telling U.S. homeowners to shut up while big tech builds a 90,000 square foot industrial 87 decibel refrigerator buzz next to their subdivision. Apparently opposing a server farm where almost no people actually work makes you a poor, backwards, or Chinese. Yeah, that's the pitch. And once again, it's because his stupid sons are invested in it.
4: They're investing in drones, too, so don't look for this war to ever end anytime soon. I mean, Donald Trump's sons are getting hundreds of millions of dollars in government contracts right now. So this war is lasting. But they're giving us the same line with the data centers they give every time we have another war for oil.
3: Yeah.
4: It'll create jobs. right?
3: Yeah.
4: It's always that. It'll create jobs.
3: Or the terrorists.
4: It's like the Republican Party's version of trust me, bro.
3: If you don't do X, the terrorists win. As you said,
4: exactly,
3: you know
4: right.
3: What's really anti-American? Telling an American homeowner, you must accept this giant industrial facility because otherwise Beijing wins. I mean, it's, I don't know if you've seen these, you know, landowners in Texas are coming out against Trump finally because they're trying to take their land for,
4: yeah.
3: you know, to
4: yeah.
3: build the wall or whatever.
4: Which Trump has always done. I mean, he's always a fan of, you know, using eminent domain to steal the land of others. And shout out to all the indigenous nations that are doing some of the strongest pushback against data centers because they have a long history of having white businessmen come into their reservations and do resource extraction while promising jobs.
3: Yeah, yep. Trump told Axios he's approaching a critical juncture in the Iran war, whether to restart massive attacks in effort to bring the conflict to a close. He said, I have a big decision coming up. Do I want to go in and annihilate them or do I not? It's a big decision. Anything could happen with me. Oh, wow. We're back to total annihilation in the right.
4: You know, a lot of leaders would not have the confidence at 7 months into a war to admit they have no idea what they're doing. But Donald Trump is not afraid to let the world know he has no rudder and has no idea which direction he's going. And it takes a special kind of man to have the testosterone to show your incompetency like that. I mean, my God, there's no plan. Because they don't want a plan. This is going on forever. Putin's getting rich off this, guys.
3: Yeah,
4: so
3: yeah.
4: It's not going to stop.
3: How about this one? U.S. to sell 48 F-35 fighter jets to Prince Bonesaw. Trump has agreed to sell F-35 fighter jets to Saudi Arabia, despite concerns from lawmakers and defense officials it could give China access to highly sensitive technology. Seems to me like Beijing wins then. The potential $24 billion deal would provide 48 jets to the kingdom, which has close military ties with Beijing. It would need the blessing of a long skeptical Congress and pushback from Israel, who has long opposed selling the aircraft. Oh, no. He's got two daddies, Prince Bonesaw and Netanyahu. Yeah. What will he do?
4: Again, this is why it's going to keep going on. Anything that gets me a break from defending Macklemore, I'm happy to talk about, okay? Because, friends, God doesn't want me defending Macklemore this hard. Damn you people for making me defend this guy so hard. But, you know, like a lot of people think the diesel prices don't affect them, you know, because I don't drive diesel. I used to drive a diesel car, but a lot of people think, well, God, that's bad for people who drive diesel. No, it's bad for you. It's bad for all of us. It's not bad for billionaires. They can absorb $6 diesel, but the guy driving the delivery truck can't, and then everybody pays the delivery bill. Think about this. The farmer who brings us these crops, he uses diesel.
3: And the
4: trucker who brings the crops to the store, he uses diesel.
3: Yep.
4: And a lot of those delivery guys who bring the chalupa to your house, they use diesel.
3: Yeah.
4: Which means by the time you get your chalupa, you've already paid for diesel at least three times. You don't have
3: to drive
4: a truck to pay $6 a gallon.
3: Yeah.
4: The truck comes to you in the form of your groceries.
3: Yeah. Carlos Alzraki is always right. We're all going to have to drop the chalupa. See what I did there? Because he played the Taco Bell Chihuahua. I'm sorry for the sound. This is my killer robot calling to ask what time would be good for them to come kill me. And I can't answer while I'm talking to you. Okay. Someone's FaceTiming me. I apologize. Okay, I love you, John Fugelsang. Hey, sexyliberal.com. Get those tickets, those seats on John Fugelsang's staff for Sexy Liberal with Mark Hamill and Senator Adam Schiff and Glenn Kirshner. Oh, my God, the big show, October 24th. And some of the proceeds will go to get out the vote for the midterms. We cannot wait.
5: Are we charging a premium for seats on John's lap?
3: We ought to.
4: I just thought of that now. That's a very special meet and greet, yeah.
3: It's a different kind of meet. Okay.
4: Oh, stop it.
3: You can't beat it. You cannot beat it.
5: No.
3: Okay.
4: Folks, protect your home's title. Protect your home's title, people. Don't listen to
3: stop
4: this
3: it. I love you, John Fugel, saying goodbye.
5: Thanks, John.
3: 48 minutes after the hour.
5: Yesterday.
3: Senator John Kennedy grilled Kash Patel on their decision to include bestiality in a new, looser hiring rule memo. At one point asking, so you disqualified the animal? So... He was asking about the old regulations. He said, then tell me what it said before. Patel, it automatically disqualified any individual who participated in either side of it.
5: What's either side?
7: That's right.
3: Obviously.
7: So the sheep. Yeah.
3: We are. This really was just. This is. Thank you, Jim Ward.
7: I know. This is like. Oh yes. Thank you, radio gods. Yeah.
3: Obviously, we're never going to hire the criminal, Kennedy. Side of what? The bestiality, Patel. Yes, Kennedy. So you disqualified the animal. I just. I mean, when you think this can't get any more Fellini-esque this whole time.
7: Yes.
3: Period, Bob. Your thoughts.
7: Right. And you know what I gathered from what was even going on in that Q&A with John Kennedy and Kash Patel was that the new policy, because the old policy is that if you commit bestiality, you can't be an FBI agent. Is that, am I, correct me if I'm wrong on this.
3: Correct.
7: I'm just trying to unravel.
3: Correct.
7: And then the new policy is if you're forced to commit bestiality, then that's okay. You can then be an FBI agent.
3: By the animal?
7: But if you're...
3: I'm confused. Okay.
5: Or if you're forced by a criminal at gunpoint to F a sheep or something.
3: Does it count? Because, you know, Bonnie's a licker. You know, some dogs are...
5: Oh.
3: Well,
7: oh
3: no,
7: my God.
3: You know, she's a kisser. She's a, you know, and so sometimes it slips in my mouth. Does that count? Could I be an FBI agent? I mean,
5: I thought you meant she licks down there.
3: Oh, don't be gross.
5: Yeah.
3: No,
5: she licks the Arby's.
3: No, because remember Pookie was like that too, my first little dog. Some of them, like, they're really intent on getting the tongue, like, right,
7: oh,
3: you
7: yeah.
3: know. Yeah, like, you're kind of like, and but if
7: Pookie's disqualified. Pookie, no FBI job for Pookie.
5: No.
3: Yeah, Pookie was a tonguer. He really.
7: No.
3: Yeah.
7: Yes,
3: but
7: no,
3: Bonnie,
7: Pookie,
3: sometimes
7: you can't be.
3: Yeah, like, sometimes you're a little grossed out because you're trying to just, like, kiss him back, and then you're like,
7: I mean, it happens every dog lover. And I say that in the most innocuous platonic sense, but every.
3: Oh, so
7: dog
3: I've been
7: lover.
3: So I've been a victim of bestiality, so I can still be an FBI agent.
7: I know,
3: yeah.
7: But that is an inadvertent situation. So you, I guess, you could be an FBI. It's questionable whether or not the dogs can be FBI agents, and
3: Bonnie,
7: this is what John Kennedy's getting to the bottom of. Damn it, this
3: Bonnie
7: is worthy
3: gonna,
7: of.
5: Yeah,
3: Bonnie's going to be crushed, Bob, because if the FBI needs anything, it's 10-pound Shih Tzu Yorkie mixes.
7: That's right. Well, she could still become a private investigator or something like that. You know, when you fail to become an FBI agent, there are alternatives that you can still qualify for if you're tongue-kissing your, you know, your human parent. Yes.
3: Okay.
7: This is, my God, what are we doing? What is going on?
3: Okay. I just, you know, we just were talking.
5: David Korn is going to follow this, Stephanie.
7: I know, David. Look,
3: at least we know when we have corn.
5: Oh God!
7: Right, get ready for bestiality discourse, David.
5: Yeah.
3: So we mentioned at the top of the show, Bob. Trump made nearly 28,700 stock trades in 17 months, more than the entire Congress's 22,000 combined, even as he pushes a lawmaker trading ban that leaves his own portfolio untouched. I mean, it's the most blatant out there corruption that you and I do this for a living. We're like speechless almost every day.
7: Oh yeah. Oh, for sure. Yeah. This is one of those things where I don't mean for this to be a humble brag, but, you know, finally this is coming out that the thing that we've been observing since the first term, since 2018, when Donald started his war of choice, his trade war of choice against China, we were all observing how, I mean, many of us were. William Cohan did some great reporting on this as well, lining up the Donald Trump stock trades with announcements he's making about, in that case, going back to China, whatever he was doing with tariffs. And we've seen that on, you know, times 1,000 in this last 17 months with Donald Trump very clearly and admitting to trading stocks in the Oval Office.
3: Yeah.
7: And
3: bragging.
7: To be clear, I mean, this is not a situation where his wealth is behind a blind trust. There is no blind trust. It's a revocable trust that Donald Trump can completely manage himself, communicate with his money managers, let them know, hey, look, I'm going to make an announcement about the Iran war tomorrow. Then oil prices are going to go down or oil prices are going to go up, buy Brent crude and all the rest of it. And you better know that's something. I mean, we can't give Donald Trump the benefit of the doubt, and we should assume that this is going on, but every day that goes by, there's more evidence that this is exactly what he's doing. He's profiteering off of the White House.

0: 54 minutes after the hour. Oh, we're so close to Fridays with Frangela.
1: We are.
0: All right, we must play some more. Jason Selving of the Good Liars with a Trump voter.
2: Okay. How do you feel about Donald Trump profiting billions of dollars as president?
3: How do I feel like it? He's profiting millions of dollars?
2: Billions.
3: Billions?
2: Yeah. 2.4 just last year.
3: For the country or for himself?
2: For himself.
3: I don't believe that.
2: No, that's true.
3: I don't believe that.
0: That'd be, I guess, fake news slash hoax.
1: Yeah.
0: Something.
1: Be a hoax.
0: Yeah. Okay. All right. Okay. Yep. One more. Yeah.
4: What are your thoughts on the high gas prices now?
5: I hate it. You know, I mean, I'm spending a lot of money on gas, but I'm also conceded to the fact that it's necessary. It's just a necessary sacrifice that has to be made so that we can get this nuclear threat under control.
2: Did it remind you a little of Iraq, the lead up to Iraq, the weapons of mass destruction, promises, and then getting in there, like, you know, almost the same playbook?
5: The way it panned out, I mean, I'm sure that the way that it panned out was misinformation, and I trust Trump at this point. He doesn't just take people's word for it. He does his research. He's a pretty smart cookie.
0: Every time you get me one of those sound bites, a little piece of my soul dies. I don't know why you feel you must continue.
1: Because there are people out there.
0: He's conceded to the fact that he needs a thesaurus or something, or maybe half a brain cell. Did he mean I'm resigned to the fact? What did he mean?
1: I don't know.
0: Okay.
1: He conceded.
0: Okay.
1: That's what he meant.
0: Okay. Yeah. All right, Christopher, who said...
1: He's a pretty smart cookie.
0: What's the saying? Trump is a dumb person's idea of a smart person.
1: Yeah, well...
0: No offense, Cletus. Who said Trump is willing to wreak endless suffering in Iran and elsewhere in the Persian Gulf to cause death and injury to American service members, to compromise the security of the United States, to impoverish Americans who can no longer afford gas or groceries or their mortgage loans, rather than endure the public humiliation of being defeated? Who said that?
1: Huckleberry Hound.
0: No, that was a bad guess. That was Robert Reich.
1: Oh. That, oh. Robert Reich kind of looks like Huckleberry Hound.
0: He does not.
1: Yes,
0: Daryl in Tulsa, Oklahoma. Hello, Daryl.
6: Hi.
0: Hi.
6: I just, I'm in Oklahoma. The tightest hole in the Bible Belt.
1: Yep. And?
6: Hello?
1: Hi, yeah.
0: Yes.
6: Oh, yeah. Anyway, I was thinking about... Donald Trump's fascination with the Kennedy Center, he's essentially turning Camelot into Crime-a-lot.
1: Crime-a-lot.
0: I
1: That's
0: like
1: a
0: that.
1: Good one.
0: I like
6: yeah.
0: that. Listen, it took us a second to get there, but that was very good.
1: Yeah. It was like Schlepp car getting there, but then he became Wonderbug.
0: Sometimes you need a little patience.
1: Yeah.
0: Stop yelling from the back seat. Are we there yet? Okay, Michael, to his point, Michael said, fun fact, when Biden left office, the Kennedy Center had a $48.7 million budget surplus less than 3 months after Trump replaced all the board members with MAGA loyalists. They were $28.4 million in the hole. Where did that money go? Huh. I wonder if it's the same answer as always. 58 minutes after the hour, Fridays with Frangela next.
7: Mitch McConnell. That catatonic, cold-blooded, constitution-contorting, court-cramming, country-crippling, congressional, chelonian, and cryptkeeper is back. Well, back is doing some Olympic-level lifting here. After 92 days out of public view, Mitch McConnell returned to the United States Senate in a wheelchair, vacant, vegetative, violet-handed, mouth agape, looking like somebody hit pause on Mr. Burns and lost the f***ing remote. Did you see this sh-? This clip of him sitting in the van after returning to the Senate, looking like he was about to warn his colleagues they'd be visited by three ghosts this Christmas Eve. He looked like my dog sitting happily in the car 3 seconds before realizing we were going to the vet. He had the expression I get when somebody starts explaining the rules to a new card game. He looked like me 15 minutes after saying, these edibles ain't sh-. And that's the footage we're all supposed to look at and politely pretend we didn't see, because apparently the national pastime of diagnosing elderly politicians from 12 seconds of B-roll ended the exact moment Joe Biden left office. Suddenly, the people who spent 4 solid years performing amateur neurological examinations on Biden from 3-second video clips have misplaced their stethoscopes. Fascinating. Because if this were a Democrat, Fox would have a goddamn countdown clock. They'd be calling it elder abuse. They'd have 12 neurologists, 3 body language experts, Dr. Phil, somebody's chiropractor, and a woman who once sat next to a geriatrician at Applebee's explaining why the Republic cannot survive until lunchtime. Joe Biden tripped over a sandbag and they conducted a full forensic autopsy. The man fell off his bicycle when he was in his 80s, and they acted like he'd been found wandering barefoot through the Rose Garden asking a hydrangea for the nuclear codes. Mitch McConnell disappeared for more than 13 weeks, and when he finally came back, Senate staff told reporters they could take pictures of him, but not video. Excuse me? You may photograph the senator, but under no circumstances may the senator become a motion picture. That's not transparency. That's a flipbook with a security clearance. For months, his staff rationed proof of life like it was wartime sugar. A couple of photographs, no interviews, no video. And come on, Thune has a razor-thin Senate in the majority. They need Mitch McConnell's vote. They need his seat. And apparently they need him in one format where nobody can ask him why he isn't moving. Then we actually saw him trying to do that very thing. People leaning in, repeating themselves, talking into his ear, trying to shepherd him through a committee vote. Jesus Christ, on a Medicare Advantage plan. I have eyes, I have ears, I know what I'm looking at. And if this were a Democrat, I'd say the same damn thing. Retire, go home, put your feet up in a comfy lazy boy with a sack of romaine lettuce beside you. You've been in the Senate since Wake Me Up Before You Go-Go was a top 10 song. Enjoy yourself. Hell, Mitch just got 3 months to do exactly that. World-class healthcare rehabilitation is a $174,000 Senate salary, the whole Capitol Hill convalescence concierge package. I got 6 weeks of maternity leave after being sliced open because my daughter decided to exit double footling breach like she was storming fucking Normandy. 6 weeks. Then my ass went back to work. And the balls of this guy getting the platinum-plated recovery package. Mitch McConnell spent years trying to rip the Affordable Care Act out by the roots. He personally sponsored an amendment to repeal the whole goddamn thing. That is some weapons-grade, deductible-dodging, copay-cushioned audacity. Spend years trying to take a chainsaw to everybody else's health care, then recuperate for 13 weeks with taxpayer-funded health care on a six-figure Senate salary. I need a deductible the size of Delaware just to locate the specialist who could explain this shit to me. And spare me the pearl-clutching that I'm not being nice enough to Mitch McConnell. Really? Do we need to revisit what Donald Trump said after Rob and Michelle Reiner were murdered? Or what he said when Robert Mueller died? Do we really, really, do we really need to go there? You're down there sprawled across your fainting couches, clutching your pearls so hard you're turning them into powder. And I'm supposed to fetch the smelling salts because I said increasingly immobile, intermittently ambulatory, inch at a time, Mitch McConnell is unfit for office? Pack up the pearls, the performative piety, and the precious little pantomime of outrage, and fuck all the way off. And spare me the suggestion that I owe this malevolent old terrapin historical amnesia because he's old. This is the man who invented an entirely new election year commandment to block Merrick Garland from even getting a hearing. Then 4 years later, fed his own sacred commandment into the wood chipper so he could jam Amy Coney Barrett onto the Supreme Court 8 days before an election. And this is the guy who could have helped make it impossible for Donald Trump to ever run for president again after the attack on our Capitol. McConnell had the chance to vote to convict Trump in his second impeachment, but he didn't. He stood on the Senate floor and said there was no question Trump was practically and morally responsible for provoking what happened at the Capitol. And then he voted to acquit him anyway. He knew Trump was responsible. He said Trump was responsible. And then he kicked the accountability can down the road to the courts and washed his hands of the whole thing like Pontius Pilate in pleated pants, penny loafers, and a life alert pendant. He had the chance to do the right thing. He didn't. When history handed Mitch McConnell a fire extinguisher, he handed it back because using it might piss off the arsonist. And that will forever be his legacy. So spare me the sudden delicacy. The same people who treated Joe Biden tripping over a sandbag like the Zapruder film don't get to develop cataracts when the orthopedic loafer is on the other fucking foot.
0: Oh boy, I got a scary story for you. Batavia, Illinois, 2:40 in the morning. A woman sees a flashlight, a shadow outside her window. Police say the man in her backyard was a registered sex offender. A military court convicted him in 2024. He'd taken a sailor's key card, let himself into her bedroom, watched her sleep. Eek. He never met the woman in Batavia. He saw her on social media, researched her, found her home address. Researched. Let me translate that word for you. A people search site will sell a report on you for about $2. 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

0: We'll get this. Last night during a speech in North Carolina, Trump said high gas prices are a very inexpensive price to pay for the war. Then his teleprompter said, hold for booing. Meanwhile, I read that Trump said that he has talked to Iran directly and hopefully we're toward the end of the war. That would mean more if Trump hadn't been saying that since the start of March Madness. But still.
1: Oh, speaking of gas, yes, by the way, Kevin said, I'm assuming I'm one of thousands of people who have already sent this story to Stephanie Miller. Australian athlete apologizes after winning race despite involuntary bowel movement. Yes, we did that story.
2: She crapped her pants on the track.
1: Yes.
2: Yeah.
1: Yes, we already. Yes. Uh-huh. Thank you, everybody. Thank you, America. We did this story. She had feces running down her legs, and she apologized.
2: It was an indoor stadium, so the rain wasn't going to wash it away. They had to take care of that themselves.
1: She apologized to everyone involved. Okay, speaking of shows, no one talks about it better than, you know, these guys.
2: Or gals.

0: Angela. Good morning.
1: Good morning.
2: Not till the morning I wake up and see Rush to Walter Reed.
1: It's funny you should bring that up. I saved Dick Brass posted.
3: Dick Brass?
1: Mm-hmm.
3: All right.
1: When it happened... We don't know what we're talking about. He said, when it happens, you will quickly know by the extraordinary sound of 50 million car horns blaring all at once, loud shouts, air horns, screams of joy, cheering, clapping, curses and chants, fireworks, drums, music, more than a few celebratory gunshots, bonfires, waving signs. You will see people literally dancing in the streets, hugging, that's kissing right. total strangers, jumping up and down. It will go on for hours into the dawn of the next day. It will dwarf any celebration in our history. And we don't even need to say what we're talking about.
0: It will be Susan.
2: Oh, when I tell you, I believe white people will break into Congolese dance. I really do. I think you will see white people in the street doing Congolese dance, talking about I found my ancestors. Oh,
1: people
2: like seriously.
1: People speaking in tongues. Yes.
2: My God. Yes.
1: It is amazing to just, you know, we were doing a story earlier, like people around the world are pissed at us about gas prices. He's not just wrecking our economy, he's wrecking the entire world. And I swear to God, it's just, I thought you'll know the second it happens because you'll hear car horns and music and whatever. I mean,
2: phone circuits will be fried for people calling each other. Like, I'm
3: girl,
2: gonna make the end of World War II seem like a polite parade. You know, like
3: sailors kissing nurses on the street.
1: It'll be like Violet Newstead. Please hold, girl. Please hold, girl. Please hold, girl.
2: I'm telling you. I am telling you. And I believe world leaders. I believe you will see world leaders.
1: Yeah.
2: Out here in the street. Doing the same thing, calling it National Freedom Day.
1: Yeah. I just was saying...
3: Mark Carney calling other world leaders saying, girl!
1: Girl!
2: Girl!
1: Ursula von Hunderfuven, or whoever her name is, that just gave the speech at the EU.
3: Yeah.
1: Ursula von der Nerdigan. Can I just say, my hometown gave the middle finger to Trump yesterday, and I apologize, Angela V. Shelton of the Detroit Sheltons, but my Buffalo Bills beat your Detroit